possible causes for Jacob's fear and his alarm at the decision to go farther than Beersheba. One, he was an old man. Now this move was going to be difficult for him. Other people could make the changes. The younger people with him, fine, they could make those changes. Their future wasn't set yet. They maybe hadn't yet even decided where their home was going to be, but Jacob had. Older people just don't take change very well because they've lived long enough to understand all the what ifs. They've lived through enough life to realize what could go wrong and what can happen, and they like to be right where they are in a zone where they're comfortable and they know what's going to happen. Young people find change adventurous. Let's go. Let's just do so. At five, you packed a peanut butter and jelly sandwich and left home. It was an adventure. And 2 blocks later, you came back. Older folks like to settle down. They like to get accustomed to their environment. They fear, to some extent, major change. Jacob is 130 years old. He doesn't necessarily want any change in his life. And how quickly we become comfortable, don't we? How quickly we decide that God's will for our life is to have no more change in our life. And God's will for your life will always, hear me, always involve change. Because we are not what we should be, we're not what we could be, we're not what we ought to be in Christ. And to make us that creature, he must put us through change. He's lived in Canaan a long time, and after returning from Haran, he likes it there. It was difficult for him to pull up stakes and move, but you don't need to be up in years to fear change. Many people do. Here's another reason why I might have feared. Egypt was a pagan country. Egypt was known for its history, its prosperity, its technology. Egypt, even in Jacob's day, it's as though Egypt has always been. It's an ancient, ancient civilization. In her long history, she developed math, she developed architecture, astronomy, medicine, agriculture. It's a tremendous, thriving, highly developed civilization, but she was also extremely pagan. The Egyptians worshipped and served hundreds of gods. The god of the Nile, Osiris, the god of the land, Gib, god of grain, Nephri, god of the fields, Anubis, god of the harvest, Men, god of the sun, Ra, god of the sky, Nut, god of the atmosphere, Shu. And those are just the big ones. There were hundreds of others. They worshiped gods in the form of every kind of animal you could imagine. They worshiped a bull. They worshiped a cow. They worshiped a lion. They worshiped a ram. They worshiped a crocodile. They worshiped birds. They even worshiped frogs. They were an extremely pagan group of people. Now, Jacob would have known about this. He might not have known all the particulars of Egyptian religion and their paganism, but surely he was aware that Egypt did not worship Jehovah God. And they were a tremendously pagan group of people. Now, Romans really tells us what these people were like in Romans chapter 1, verse 21 to 23. Because that when they knew God, they glorified him not as God, neither were thankful, but became vain in their imaginations, and their foolish heart was darkened. Professing themselves to be wise, they became fools, and changed the glory of the uncorruptible God into an image made like to corruptible man and to birds and four-footed beasts and creeping things. And that was what Egypt was. Was he afraid to get into that? Jacob had enough trouble keeping his family together in sinful Canaan without going to Egypt. There were some unpleasant connections to Egypt. Another reason why he maybe feared to go there. Jacob would have been aware of Abraham's sin in Egypt when he went down, lied about who his wife was, and caused all kinds of problems. Oh, by the way, Pharaoh did take Abraham's wife. Is Jacob thinking if we go down there, is Pharaoh going to take our wives?
The lowest point in Abraham's spiritual life took place in Egypt, and Jacob would have known this. There's something else. There's something else that may have scared him. Jacob had been warned of future events. In Genesis chapter 15, Abraham was warned by God. I won't read it all, I'll just read you the portion that applies. You're going to become strangers in a country not your own, and you're going to be persecuted there, enslaved and mistreated. He even gave the years for 400 years. Now, Abraham knew that. He probably shared it with Jacob. Shared it with Isaac. Isaac shared it with Jacob. And there was this fear of unknown land. Could that be the land? God didn't specifically point out Egypt, but it could very well be Egypt, and I'm not sure I want to go there. In Genesis chapter 26, there was a famine, and Isaac moves toward Egypt, ends up in the land of the Philistines, and God comes to him and says, no, do not go to Egypt. Stay right where you are, and I will take care of you. Did Isaac share that story with Jacob? I'm sure he did. So there are reasons why he's looking at Egypt and thinking, this is not where we're supposed to go. I'm not easy with this decision. The Word of God says that man is born into trouble as the sparks fly upward, and Jacob feared the future and the unknown. But in 2 Timothy, God said this, I haven't given you a spirit of fear, but of power and of love and of a sound mind. And if we follow God, He'll take care of us. And when God commands go, we must go in a heart of obedience. Why was Jacob where he was? What steps were involved? Well, fear. And as soon as God calls you to do something, as soon as God calls you to get out of your comfort zone and go do something for Him, move over here, take on this responsibility. Teach that class you've never taught before. Take that class you can't even spell. The first thing we decide is we are afraid. And God says, don't be. We can think of lots of reasons to fear. The first step is usually fear. And I'm telling you this out of an attitude of complete transparency, because when God moves us, most of us feel fear immediately. But there's a next step, and it's prayer. Look at verse 1. Israel took his journey with all that he had and came to Beersheba and offered sacrifice unto the Lord of his father Isaac. He's worshiping God. He's seeking God. He's in an attitude of prayer. Jacob had been fearful before. He feared when he ran away from Esau. He feared 20 years later when he came back and was scared out of his mind that Esau was going to kill him, and he ran into God at the brook Jabbok and had his famous wrestling match. But through those times where he was afraid, he has learned. On both of the occasions when he was absolutely frightened, God appeared to him. When he ran from Esau, God shows up at Bethel, and he has the ladder vision. And he tells God, if you'll take care of me and look after me, bring me back to this point, I will worship you, you'll be my God. At Jabbok and his famous wrestling match, Jacob surrendered. In both situations where he greatly feared, he learned if you surrender to God and trust God, good things will happen. But here, he didn't wait for God to appear to him. He doesn't wait for God to speak to him about going to Egypt. He goes to God and speaks to God about going to Egypt. And he builds an altar, and he offers sacrifice, and he worships God and asks for his wisdom. He acknowledged past blessings. He acknowledged faithfulness. He prayed for guidance. He sought the mind of God. And nothing banishes fear like knowing you are in the will of God. You can go anywhere, you can do anything, you can accomplish whatever, you can take on whatever job is there, whatever difficulty God puts in front of you, if you will rest in your heart that this is exactly what God wants you to do. And we seek His face and we ask Him. God told Jacob in Genesis 28 that He would be with him wherever he would go. I think Jacob is claiming that promise. Jacob was aware they were to live in a land that God gave them to seek.
He was aware they were supposed to live in the land where God said the spiritual blessings and the promises would be. And God seemed to be acting providentially through Joseph, but how could he be sure? And many Christians are confronted with change. They suspect God is leading, but they never pause to actually ask. We rely too much on circumstances. If you look at the circumstances here, there's only one reason he should go, and that's that Joseph is alive and the wagons were sent to him. There are so many other reasons why he shouldn't go. And if you're going to operate everything based purely on circumstances, you're never going to walk through doors God wants you to walk through. God wants you to listen to his voice and ignore the circumstances. Just follow me. Don't worry about all the what ifs. Look at me, look at my face, follow me. He said, I will lead you with mine eye. If God's going to lead us with his eye, we have to be focused on his face. And we go to him and we ask him. Earlier, Jacob had wasted 20 years because he thought he could help out God by cheating his father. He's learned. Before I do anything, before I make up my own mind, before I plot my own path, I'm going to stop, I'm going to build an altar, I'm going to ask God exactly what he wants me to do. We approach change with fear, and immediately that will drive us to our knees as we ask God, give us exactly what you want us to do. And here we go, this third point. And I want you to get this. I want this to sink in this morning. Courage. Courage. Courage to do whatever it is that God has asked you to do. Courage to walk whatever path it is that he has pointed out for you. God is more eager to answer us than we are to ask. He is more willing to lead than we are to follow. Apparently, God responded to Jacob's worship and seeking that very night. And how did God answer Jacob? Look at verse 2. He called him by name, and God spake unto Israel in the visions of the night and said, Jacob, Jacob. He talked to him personally. Many people don't know the will of God because they really don't have a working relationship with God. Go to him, ask him, let him talk to you by name. Let him tell you what door is open and what door is closed. Let him guide you. Let him lead you. Let him have his will. Do you know him? Jesus is not the shepherd if he's not your shepherd. He's the Savior, but is he your Savior? He is the way, but have you sought the way that he wants you to go? Do you have a personal relationship with Jesus Christ? Now, I could be talking to those that are lost and do not know God at all, and I could be talking to God's people that have not sought him, that have not really had a thirst for fellowship with him. And you've sought God's will in so many other ways besides hearing his voice call your name. He called him by name. Look at verse 3. He affirmed the covenant. He said, I am God, the God of thy father. Fear not to go down into Egypt, for I will there make of thee a great nation. I've already told you I'm going to make a great nation of you. Don't fear, you can go. I'm God. I'm the God of your fathers. I'm the God that made the promises to Abraham. I'm the God that made the promises to Isaac. And I'm the God that's making those same promises to you. He reaffirmed the covenant. The word God there is Elohim, the supreme God, the one who is able, the one who can. This is not an idle statement. God led Abraham out of Ur and preserved him in the land. He kept and protected Isaac. Jacob had living personal examples of God's faithfulness. And when God says to him, I'm the God of Abraham and I'm the God of Isaac, Jacob knows what he's talking about. He heard the stories. They talked to him. He knew what God had done, and he knew what God could do. Why do we read the Bible and see the hand of God so clearly presented that if we follow him and we love him and we serve him and we let him have his way with us,
good things always happen. And you come out blessed, and God comes out glorified. And we read that over and over and over again. And God says,

gave him courage was God had a promise just for Jacob. I want you to notice the personal pronouns that God uses in verses 3 and 4. I am God, the God of thy father. Fear not to go down into Egypt, for I will there make of thee, you, a great nation. I will go down with thee, you, into Egypt, and I will also surely bring thee, you, up again. You. Who's God talking to? Who's God trying to use? Who is God leading? Jacob. And although God leads us collectively as a church, you do understand that God talks to us individually as people. And he wants to talk to you. He made a promise just to Jacob. God never intended anything but a temporary sojourn. All the promises concerning Canaan are still in effect. So why send them to Egypt? Well, there's a couple of reasons jump out at me. Israel needed to feel they were a distinct, separate nation. They are mingling with the Canaanites. They need to understand you're a distinct, separate nation. When God brought them to Egypt, there was no doubt in their mind that they were unique and separate from everybody around them. They've already begun to intermarry. Look at verse 10. The list of those that left and went with him to Egypt, and the sons of Simeon, Jemuel, Jamin, Ohad, Jachin, Zohar, and Sheul, the son of a Canaanitish woman. They've already begun to intermingle with the Canaanites. God said, look, I need to take you somewhere where there's no doubt in your mind you are separate and different from the people around you. So he took them to Egypt, and they took one look around and thought, you know what, we're different here. And we ought to take one look around us and realize we're different here. We're different here. The persecution that followed gave them a fervent desire to possess the land. How deeply would the following generations really pursue the possession of the land if he hadn't taken them to Egypt out of the land, leaving in their heart a dream and a vision for one day having the land? And many times we pray and ask God, And the only reason he delays and the only reason he doesn't do it right then is because he wants to build up in you a passion for the answer. So when the answer comes, you will praise him and glorify him to the uttermost for what he has done. We ought never take him for granted. He said, look, I'm going to take you down there, but I'm going to bring you out. I'm going to take you down, but I'm going to bring you out, and I'm still going to do everything I said I was going to do with you. I love this picture in Revelation 5. And they sung a new song, saying, thou art worthy to take the book and open the seals thereof. For thou wast slain and hast redeemed us to God by thy blood out of every kindred and tongue and people and nation, and hast made us unto our God kings and priests. We shall reign on the earth. You know, courage in this life to follow God isn't difficult when you know how the story ends. And we're going to be kings and priests and rule on this earth. So why don't you just step up and be what God wants you to be today? We often take a small view of what God is doing. We need to take a bigger view of the plan of God and see where we fit in that company. He promised him he'd go with him, and he went with him. I want you to notice, he was fearful, and then he stopped and prayed and asked God. And God answered him clearly exactly what he wanted him to do. And then there's courage. Look what he did, verse 5. Jacob rose up from Beersheba. The sons of Israel carried Jacob, their father, and their little ones, and their wives, and their wagons, which Pharaoh had sent to carry him. And they took their cattle and their goods, which they had gotten in the land of Canaan, and came into Egypt. Jacob and all his seed with him, his sons' sons with him, his daughters and his sons' daughters, and all his seed brought he with him into Egypt. Jacob is all in. Jacob didn't say, I tell you what, I'll go down and see Joseph. You people stay here. No, God's told him, you're going down to Egypt, it's going to be all right, I'm going to take you down there, I'm going to bring you back. And once you realize exactly what God wants you to do, you need to get all in. You need to take the brakes off and let God have his way.
And if you'll do that, there'll be

0: marvelous things in your future. There'll be things you can't imagine. There'll be things you cannot picture. There'll be things you would never have dreamed of. He will take you places and do things with you that in your imagination would have never, ever, ever occurred to you. Take the brakes off. Let Him have His will with you. Don't live in fear. Go to Him. And once you know this is God's will for my life, then you get all the way in and you live in courage and you live in conviction and you live seeing the end of the story. Let Him have His way with you. I want to tell you something. Those words that God said to Jacob are the last words God speaks in the book of Genesis. The next time you hear the voice of God, it's in Exodus when God spoke to Moses and said, take off your sandals, you're on holy ground. And what did God do with Moses? He brought them out. You can count on God. Just trust Him. Live for Him. Seek His will. Focus on His face and let Him have His way with you.
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2: 2 Samuel chapter number 23, if you have your Bibles with you. Appreciate the opportunity to be up here tonight, being able to preach. I'm going to thank Pastor Rudlin for allowing me to do so. Very grateful for the opportunities he gives the pastoral staff to be able to preach in his absence. Certainly don't take it lightly, and it's a privilege, but continue to pray for him as he ministers out. So thankful for what he means to us as a church, his leadership, certainly what he means to our pastoral staff as we have a chance to meet with him weekly and just discuss things about the ministry that we all get to serve in together. But certainly miss him when he's gone as well. And so thankful for Pastor letting me do this tonight. I want to thank you for being here. As Pastor Burdick said, aren't you glad that we don't have outdoor church right now? Some of y'all thinking this is the worst week of the year when it gets cold in Florida, and just wait a few days, it'll be fine. But it's been great. I've loved it. So this is refreshing. But we certainly didn't have any snow to worry about. So again, we're all grateful for those things. But anyway, 2 Samuel chapter number 23 tonight. Familiar passage about in the life of David. A passage that I thoroughly love, and I really want to talk about a passage out of it tonight and make some application from the testimony that is found in Scripture. And if you look with me in verse number 14, it says, and David was then in an hold, and the garrison of the Philistines was then in Bethlehem. And David longed and said, oh, that one would give me drink of the water of the well of Bethlehem, which is by the gate. And the three mighty men break through the host of the Philistines and drew water out of the well at Bethlehem that was by the gate and took it and brought it to David. Nevertheless, he would not drink thereof, but poured it out unto the Lord. In this chapter of 2 Samuel, we have really a great description of the mighty men of David. Many of them are named, some of them are not, but there is a description of some of the actions that these mighty men did in their history as mighty men. We see in verses, starting in verse number 8, we have a couple of men that were specifically mentioned, the first three as they're often called. And it told about their great exploits, their abilities, the great victories that were done because of the effort that they put out there. But we get now to this point in the story where in verse number 13, three of these mighty men went down to where David was. David, in this particular passage, is struggling. He's been running for quite some time, from his very early days after being anointed king when he was running from Saul, now dealing with the Philistine army that continues to be a pain to him, a thorn in his side. The Philistines, of course, are the enemy of Israel. They despise everything there is about God. And David, of course, now is dealing with not just battling the Philistines, but the fact that they have taken over his city, the city of Bethlehem. They have taken over ownership. They've made it captive. They are the ones that are setting up whatever they want to do in this city. And David is longing for home. I don't know about you, but have you ever longed for something? I remember several years ago when our family had the privilege of serving in ministry down in El Paso, Texas. It was a ministry that was out of our home church in Ohio. And one of the particular trips, somebody was coming from Ohio. It was the associate pastor. His name's Chad. And he said, "Hey, listen, I'm coming down. Is there anything from Cincinnati that you and Joy want?" Now, if you're from that area, you may have heard of Skyline Chili. My wife absolutely detests that, so we did not ask them to bring that down. But there was, not far from our church, there was a little donut shop. Now, some of you are probably shocked that I would bring up donuts, but there was a donut shop called Holtman's Donuts. And this was a place that wasn't too far from us. It was one of those places that wouldn't probably not pass a food inspection, but it was just phenomenal. That's how you know the food was good, you know. It was phenomenal. If you were depressed, you would go there just to get some encouragement. If you were happy, you would go there to stay happy. If you had guests coming to town, you'd take them there as a treat. I mean, Holtman's Donuts was the place. It was where I first had a glazed blueberry cake donut. I want you to think about that for a little bit. And some of y'all are ready to go get donuts after this. But I remember joking with my friend Chad. He called. It was a flight from there to Dallas and Dallas to El Paso. And he said, "Is there anything you want us to bring?" I said, "Well, you know, our family would absolutely love some Holtman's Donuts. But no, I think we're fine. We're good. Everything's okay." But we did miss them because when El Paso, they got a bunch of other great food, but they don't have Holtman's Donuts. And the day came, they got on their flight early, and we were going to meet them early afternoon in El Paso. And so my wife and I picked him and his wife up at the airport, and he had his carry-on bag, and we got in the vehicle, and I hear his bag unzip, and all of a sudden, a dozen Holtman's Donuts passed by us. On his carry-on, he had nothing else in it. He was holding his Bible. He made sure that his carry-on only had a box of Holtman's Donuts in it. Now, we were hoping to leave some for our kids by the time we got home, but it's a long trip from the airport. It's 30 minutes. And we did leave some for our kids, but oh my goodness, as we got those donuts, my wife and I were just excited and thrilled to be able to have what we had longed for a long time. We missed that part of Cincinnati. We missed being able to go there anytime and get those donuts. It was a delight and it was a treat for us. It reminded us of home. It reminded us of those sweet memories we had with folks there, and we love that. And that's a simple illustration for a major story here in David's life. But David was longing for home. He was having a strong, passionate desire for things that were comfortable to him. He remembered growing up as a boy there in Bethlehem and having opportunity to have those things that were familiar to him. Here in this passage, in verse number 15, it says, David longed. I want to preach a message tonight simply entitled this, "When the King Longs." When the King Longs. Let me ask you this question. If you are born again, if you're saved in here tonight, then Jesus Christ is your Savior. He's your King. When He longs, what should our response be? We have, of course, David is the king. We have mighty men mentioned throughout this chapter. It's a phenomenal chapter to read and to study, but three specific men are mentioned. They come down, they join up with David in verse number 13. It says the three of the 30 chief went down and came to David. The word "came" there has this idea of not just go where he's in the general vicinity, but they went and they came very close to the king. They got close enough that they could suffer with him, as David was not only physically longing, he was kind of held in a spot here. In verse number 14, he was in a hold, which is a stronghold based on the fact that the enemy has control. So David was forced to be in the spot, but these men got close enough that they could be suffering with David. They could feel his burdens. They could understand the hurt that he had. These men came down, and when David longed and said, "Oh, that one would give me drink of the water of the well of Bethlehem, which is by the gate." I don't know how David said this. I don't know if it was loud for everybody to hear. I don't believe that he was giving a command or making a request to somebody. I think David was simply out of the desire of his heart. The word longing has to do with a deep-rooted desire, almost to the point of hurt and pain if that desire cannot get met. David simply was longing, was dreaming, was desiring greatly to have a taste of home once again. But what happened next in verse number 16 is the three mighty men break through the host of the Philistines. Now again, as the Philistines are in control of Bethlehem, as they are in control of all that is taking place there, they are there during a time of harvest. What was typically taking place is when the Philistines would attack Israel, they would do so at a time of harvest so that they could reap the great harvest. They could have the spoils of war, as you would say, and they could take those things from Israel and make the Israelites suffer even more. And here again, these Philistines, they've set up a garrison. They've blocked entrance to the city of Bethlehem. But these three mighty men, I imagine that they just ran through. I love to read scripture with imagination and to hear to picture these three men. I don't know the distance. People think it was a 12-mile journey to get to this spot, but they broke through there. And why? Because they heard their king long. When the king longs, what should our response be? And very quickly tonight, if we could, I'd like to look at four simple things that will come about if I respond correctly. When I respond correctly, I do so when I am, number one, abiding close to the king. I respond correctly to the longing of the king when I am close to the king. Look what it says again. They came down. They came to David in verse number 13. They were close to him. They were so close that when he wept, they could hear it. They could feel it. When he expressed burdens, they could sense that burden because they were close to their king. They were his mighty men. They weren't mighty men because they would occasionally say, oh, well, let's go check on King David. No, they were mighty men because they were close to him. Perhaps they were some of the ones in 1 Samuel chapter number 22 that they came to David in the cave and they were discontented. They were in debt. They were distressed. Maybe they were in such dire straits. But in verse number 2 of 1 Samuel 22, the Bible says that David became captain over them, which means he became a servant leader. David was in the cave and he was struggling with some things. And he had 400 men show up to the cave and he realized very quickly, I don't have it near as bad as these guys do. And David became a leader to these men. He became a passionate leader, one that help change their life and influence them, and they wanted to be so close to their king. I can't help but think of my own life, the times of perhaps quietness or silence or where I don't hear what the Lord is saying. Perhaps it's because he never left, but I didn't stay as close to the king as I should. Dr. Zach preached out of John 15 this morning. Great passage on abiding in the Savior. When I am so close to the king that I am interwoven with him, I become more like him. I become a reflection, a proper reflection of who he is. It is then that I know I'll be able to respond correctly when my king longs. James chapter number 4, verse number 8 says, draw nigh to God and he will draw nigh to you. That's a promise. That's not just simply a suggestion. That's a way for us to know if we will take a step towards God, God will always take another step towards us and draw us even closer to him. Pastor referenced last week when a little child hides behind its mom. It's in the fold of the clothes. It's in the dress there, or it's hiding behind dad's leg because dad is strong and it can take care of him. It's that closeness that the kid doesn't have that fear because why? There's a pleasantness. There's a security being close to the one that you are serving. We see that abiding by the king, staying close to the king, allows us opportunity to understand his heartbeat more. Again, John 15, 4, abide in me and I in you. As the branch cannot bear fruit of itself except it abide in the vine, no more can ye except ye abide in me. If we want to please God with our lives and the decisions that we make and the attitudes that we have to circumstances, then we must be close enough to know what pleases him. If these men were so close to David, they heard him talk about the water from the well of Bethlehem, but they go and get him something else, it wouldn't have been the same thing. His heart was specific to the water of the well of Bethlehem. Now, of course, any water would have satisfied his thirst. It was a time of harvest. The cisterns perhaps had dried up, and there was no water that was readily accessible there where he was at. But it wasn't so much the water that would satisfy his thirst. It was that longing for that which brought him reminders of home. And because his mighty men were so close, they knew exactly what he wanted. Am I walking with my Savior close enough that when he shares his heartbeat, I'm able to understand and go and accomplish what he wants? Are you at the spot in your spiritual walk that you're close enough to the Savior that when the king longs for something, when he desires a task to be accomplished, you're able to step out in faith and say, Father, I will do this. Who we spend our time with is who we know the most about. If you know more about what is happening in our society and in our world around us or pop culture than we do the Word of God, then shame on us for being distracted from that which is of the most importance. We're listening for the wrong longing. I find that I'll respond correctly to the heartbeat of God, to the wishes of God, if I am close to my King. We spent time the last couple of weeks over Christmas break And New Year's break with the kids, we loved having the 2 weeks off and being able to spend time with the kids. And Caleb, our youngest, was off as well, and he was excited. We began to just do a lot of things. I don't have as much time with him as my wife does, so for me to be able to have time off with him is, I think, a break to her as well, but it's a chance for me to get to know more about my son and spend time with him. And what ended up happening towards the end of those 2 weeks was Caleb was coming to me. I'd come home from whatever, and he'd hit the iPad, and he'd say, "Dad, Dad, Dad," that's his button. And sometimes if he hits the right button, it'll play all the words he's hit since the last time he cleared it. And it's just great to hear, "Dad, Dad, Mom, Mom, Dad, Dad, Mom, mac and cheese, mac and cheese, mac and cheese, mac and cheese." And it's a wonderful time. But I'd come home and he began to say, "Dad." And what he would do is he'd come and he'd bring me his favorite t-shirt. He'd go to my drawer and he'd pull it out. He'd dig through the t-shirt, not in an organized manner, by the way. And he'd find that t-shirt and he'd bring it to me. And for some reason, it's this LSU Tiger t-shirt. Now, I'm not an LSU fan. I'm a happily married man, though, so I do cheer for LSU. But my son loves stuffed animals with the eye. He loves the eye, and the LSU logo is an eye. And he loves that shirt, and so he'll meet me at the door with that t-shirt, and he'll give it to me. And there's a closeness that's there. He knows that I'm home, and he's got a satisfaction. I'll put that shirt on, and he'll just have a little smile on his face. And to him, all things are at peace now because Dad's home and he's got the shirt. If I'm not home, he'll carry it under his arm. He'll take it to school with him. It's just hilarious to see. But there's a closeness that we were able to enjoy over the last couple of weeks because of just what? Time together. Time well spent. It wasn't necessarily that we planned a bunch of events. It wasn't that we broke things down and said, "Okay, every day we're going to do this, this, this." No, it was just time together. When I have a chance to spend time with my wife, there's a closeness that comes. It's refreshing. It's a renewal of that closeness that we have and being able to know her better and to understand that. And when we first met, I wanted to know everything about her. It was crazy. She didn't have that desire for me right away, but man, I was excited to know more about this girl named Joy. And it was fun getting to know. And I tell you, what I discovered also is the more we spend time on the journey, knowing that special person more, that is the prize of the journey, is walking with them through the journey. Could you imagine in the Old Testament, Enoch and God every day walking together? And that closeness that came, that abiding with the king, being so close that one day God says, "Let's just go home." And Enoch knew exactly what he was talking about. And Enoch was translated, as the Bible says. Why? Because there was a closeness that was there. I can't help but think about another part of David's life when he learned of the secret place, as Jonathan told him to go to. That secret place where it's just you and God. There's a quietness there. There's a stillness there. The world can still go on, but there's a settledness, a contentment when you're in the secret place. I regrettably mentioned that I don't think I've been in the secret place enough. But when we get there, when there's that closeness to God, we don't see the things around us. Why? Because we're in the folds of His garment. We're in His loving, tender, caring hands and arms as He loves us. And when I am that close to my King, when He longs for something, I can hear it. So I ask you tonight, are you close enough to the King that you can hear what His desire is? I respond correctly not only when I'm close to the King, but number two, I respond correctly when my King longs, when I focus on what He wants more than what my comfort is. When I focus on what He wants more than my comfort. Look at this passage again. Verse number 15, David says he longed. The Bible says David longed. Verse number 16, these three mighty men break through the host of the Philistines. Now, it doesn't take a rocket scientist to read this and think, these guys are nuts. Okay, three of them went through and ran through this garrison. I don't think that they snuck through at night. I don't think there was a strategic little floating over everything. I think these guys ran to this spot, ran through the garrison of the Philistines to the point that the Philistines had no idea what to do. Like, there's nobody that would be this crazy to do this. And they probably watched in stunned nature as these three ran through, got the water from the well, and ran back through to go back to their king. But here's why they were able to do that. They didn't sit down and say, "Okay, guys, David wants water from the well of Bethlehem. Let's strategize this. All right, there's three of us. There's a bunch of them. I think we can do this." The first one may have said, I think it'd be great if we could do this, but this is an impossibility. There's no way that we can do this. And oftentimes reality would dictate that it's impossible to do. A second guy may say, hey, you're right, it would be hard to do this, but if we could like transport to the well and then transport out, that'd be perfect. Well, that's not gonna work because that's not happening either. Third guy says, hey guys, let's just run there and do it. Now, could you imagine if they'd have sat down and tried to strategize this? It wasn't going to work that way. And oftentimes it's the reality that tells us no, but it's the faith that tells us yes. When you look at your circumstances, it's easy to say, this is an impossibility. This is something that's out of my comfort zone. This is something that I cannot do. But if we're close enough to the King, when the King longs, may we focus more on what he wants than what our comfort zone is or what's convenient. It's easy for us to look at these things and to say, I can't handle all this stuff. I don't know what's going to happen next. Maybe there's something that God is wanting you to do that's going to require you to run through your own garrison of the Philistines. You think, well, listen, if God's wanting to unsettle me, as the Bible talks about in 1 Peter chapter number 5, if God's wanting to unsettle me, I don't think I'm ready for that. Maybe you're more ready than you think you are. What is it that God, what is it that the King is wanting you to do? We're facing a new year, 2025. We're 12 days into it. It's hard to believe already, right? We're 12 days into this new year, and maybe this new year has some unexpected surprises coming your way. I know many of us in this room would not have imagined what 2024 held. But maybe there's something that God is working on your heart to do. The King is longing for you to do something, or the King is longing for you to make a decision in a way that shows obedience to what he's put on your heart to do, and you're hesitating. Maybe you're confused by what may take place, or maybe you're afraid, if I make this decision, what's the next step gonna be? But can I promise you this? If you do so out of concern for the King's longing and the King's desire, you will not go wrong. It'll be a decision that will bring glory to God. It'll be a decision that allows God to be seen greater in the lives of those of people around you. What is it that God is wanting you to do right now? Maybe it's a decision. Maybe it's an action. Maybe it's a conversation to have with somebody. Whatever it is, would you please filter it through this thought that what God wants ought to be more important than what I'm comfortable with? If we begin to make decisions based on our comfort zone, then many of us will never take a step of faith and accomplish what God wants us to accomplish. Perhaps there's something you're looking that you're facing, and it is that confusion. It's the unknown. Listen, the unknown is a scary thing at times. The unknown can be something that plays in our mind as we begin to think of scenarios that we don't even know may happen. But can I tell you this? While it's unknown to us, it's not unknown to God. God has it all orchestrated. The next step today, we talked about the lesson about what is God like, and I'm thankful that God is above time. God already knows what's going to happen throughout eternity. Has already happened to God. He's above all. And we have a sovereign God that our faith is placed in. Our faith is not in our circumstances. Our faith is in our Savior. And we know that if we focus on what He wants, we can accomplish what He desires. Now, how do we know what God wants? Well, simply we find it in the Word of God. We find it in communion with Him. We find it in prayer. We find it in abiding with Him. The more I spend time with my wife, the more I know what she desires. Why? Because there's that closeness. I hear her words. We talk about things. We work together. And I find it to be much more beneficial in a relationship. There's peace in the home. And there could be peace in the relationship with Christ if we walk with Him as we ought to. By focusing more on Him. Maybe there's something that you need to decide to do this year that will take you out of your comfort zone. Go with me to 1 Peter chapter number 5, if you would, please. I do want to share this verse. 1 Peter chapter number 5, a verse that has meant much to my family and I. 1 Peter chapter number 5 and verse number 9 says this, whom resist steadfast in the faith, this course coming after the verse number 8, talking about the roaring lion, Satan, looking whom he may devour, whom resist steadfast in the faith, knowing that the same afflictions are accomplished in your brethren that are in the world. Verse number 10, but the God of all grace, who hath called us unto his eternal glory by Christ Jesus, and here's this phrase that we struggle with sometimes, we don't like this phrase, after that ye have suffered a while. None of us like suffering. None of us like heartache. None of us like grief. None of us wake up and say, I want my life to be as difficult as possible or as or heartbreaking as possible. No, none of us do that. But understand in verse number 10, Peter is writing that this is going to happen after that ye have suffered a while, make you perfect, establish, strengthen, settle you. You may be saying, listen, if I make this decision, if I go and do what I believe, what I know in my heart God is wanting me to do, or if I make the decision based on what God would want, then it's going to unsettle me. It's going to make me uncomfortable. As I've looked back, I would rather be uncomfortable in a circumstance but be comfortable in the settledness of Christ, because there's great peace there. How do I know that I can respond correctly? I will respond correctly when the king longs, when I focus more on his wants than my comfort. Thirdly, I want us to see this. Based on the testimony of these mighty men, I'll respond correctly when I put people around me that bring me closer to the king. Now, we heard this morning about good friends. You know, a good friend is one that puts that pleat in his jeans. As Dr. Zach shared this morning from his college story. But the people in your life, let me ask you, are they bringing you closer to the king? Do you have people in your life that surround you with things that point you back to Scripture, point you back to the King of Kings? Do they encourage you to grow in your walk with him? I thought about the Apostle Paul when he was converted in Acts chapter number 9. Of course, he was persecuting the church. He was breathing out threatenings and slaughters against the church. And boy, it was a mess, and people were terrified of him. And could you imagine being Ananias? You're praying, you're having a moment with God, you're having your quiet time, and God says, there is one Saul that I want you to get with. Excuse me? I know how I would have responded. God, you mean the same one that has been killing people? The same one that has been destroying the church or trying to? And God says, yes, he's a chosen vessel unto me. I would imagine there's some hesitation. In fact, we know that Paul struggled early on when he got converted with ministry because the church was kind of hesitant. They were kind of, I'm not so sure about this guy. And Barnabas comes alongside and pulls him in and says, hey church, trust me with this guy. He's okay. I'm thankful for a guy like Barnabas that would come alongside Paul's ministry and encourage him and encourage the church to say, hey, listen, we are one now. We are working together for the cause of Christ. Do you have people in your life like that? Now, I'm not talking about people that are just saved or maybe they work the same Christian job that you may work or maybe you go to the same church here at Campus Church. I'm not talking about that so much. I'm talking about they help you get closer to Jesus Christ. The evaluation question for us tonight. If our friends were to take inventory of how close their friends made them get to Jesus, would we make the cut? Not just do you have friends like this in your life, are we that type of friend that brings people closer to the king? I see these mighty men. They, what a remarkable group of men. These three encourage each other. Maybe one of them had fear. Maybe one of them was nervous to go through break the Philistines. But together, all three said, let's go do this for our king. We see the first three mentioned starting in verse number 8. These men that had defended a field of lentils. Why? They were tired of the Philistines always taking their stuff. And they stood there and defended that field. And one here was fighting the battle, and the sword, his hand was weary, but the sword clave to his hand, and he did a great work. These were incredible men. I imagine they had difficulties. I imagine they had hard times, but they encouraged one another in the Lord. And then as the chapter concludes, you have a list of the men. What a remarkable group that is. We hear of Benaiah, who had a remarkable story said of him. Go to the very end of the chapter, the last verse, it says Uriah the Hittite. Yes, that Uriah. The one that had more integrity than the king. The one that was willing to serve no matter what the circumstances said. He was loyal to the king. Are we loyal to the king? Are we loyal to the king to the point that we'll put people around us and we'll be the type of people that will encourage others to get close to the king? Are you worried and praying for those that maybe are falling away from their walk with the Lord and trying to help them get back in their walk so that God can be glorified and they can have that relationship restored? These men encouraged each other. They drew each other closer to the king. I think of Mark chapter 2, the man that was lame. His friends brought him to Jesus. There are no greater friends. You think that was just a story about healing. Yes, but those men knew where he could get the healing he needed, and they carried their friend to Jesus. It wasn't easy. It wasn't convenient. It took work. It took effort. But there's a difference made in someone's life because friends brought their friend to Jesus. And who is impacted because of our influence on their life to bring them to Jesus? Do the people in your life help you draw closer to the king? Lastly tonight, I want us to see this. When the king longs, I know I'll respond correctly when I realize that it is all about King Jesus. In our Christian walk, it's very easy to get caught up in ourselves. It's very easy to get caught up in what we're able to accomplish. The world around us tells us that it's all about us. Focus on yourself. Focus on your desires. Focus on your wants. Yet in this passage, we see repeatedly that it's all about the king. It's about, in this particular few verses, it's about King David having a longing and these men getting it. But look earlier in the chapter, when it's talking about Eliezer, verse number 10, he arose and smote the Philistines until his hand was weary and his hand clave unto the sword, and the Lord wrought a great victory that day. The people returned after him only to spoil. The victory was so great, it was all from God. There was nothing else for man to do except for come back and get the spoils. Why? Because God did it. Go down to verse number 12, now talking about Shammah, guards the field of lentils there, and he stood in the midst in verse number 12 of the ground and defended it and slew the Philistines, and the Lord wrought a great victory. It's not our efforts that are getting the glory, it's God, and he alone is worthy of those things. God got the victory. God was doing great things, and God continues to do great things, as the song was sung tonight. God is doing something good. It's all about him. These mighty men weren't chosen because they necessarily had a skill set. They weren't chosen because they were fabulous men. They had great personalities. No, they were chosen because they were mighty men from the perspective of the king. He made them as mighty men. They were willing to serve the king. It's not about what we have ability to do. It's about what we're willing to do. It's about us being simple vessels that God can use. 2 Timothy chapter 2, verse 21 describes us being vessels meet for the master's use and prepared unto every good work. What could happen in the work of the kingdom if we became vessels that were emptied of self and allowed the Spirit to be poured into us so that we can do great things for God? Let me ask you this tonight. What does the master have use of with you? What does the master have use of with me? I want to be known as these mighty men. I want to be known as a servant that the king can look at and say, well done, thou good and faithful servant. He can trust me to do the work, but the reality is I have to evaluate and make sure that I'm close enough to the king and making sure that all my actions, all my words are pointed to him. You may be here tonight and say, I don't have anything the king would want. Please know this. What was a common gift became a consecrated gift. These men, they heard their king desire water. They run and get it. They bring it back to David, and David would not even disrespect their service by drinking it. He poured it out. The Old Testament talks about a drink offering that is always associated with another type of offering, another sacrifice, specifically a burnt offering. And David recognized something that was common was the water, but because of what happened, what was offered by it, David poured it out unto the Lord. Why? It's all about the king. Understand this, that what they offered was way more valuable than what they brought. You think, well, that doesn't make sense. Sure it does. What they offered was their life. What they offered was something that was well beyond their control. They said, the king desires this. I'm going to go fulfill it, the king's desires. And that was way more valuable than the water. And what is the king desiring of you tonight? Perhaps there's something you say, listen, I can give God this, I can give God this, but maybe there's something that you're holding back that you're comfortable with, that you want to hang on to, and God is saying, no, that's the part I want. But understand this, it's not the item, it's not the thing, it's you. God did not want Isaac's life, he wanted Abraham's heart. And when God recognized that Abraham's heart was solely focused on him, he was able to say, we're good now. Let's go. God isn't wanting something that he has need of from you. Really, there's nothing that we could offer that would say to God, oh, good, I'm good now, I've got everything I need. No, God simply wants us being willing to be used of him. And David had these mighty men around him that he was able to trust and rely on because they were willing to do whatever the king's bidding was. If it is all about the king, and it truly is, then it doesn't matter what role we play to achieve the king's desires. These three mighty men, there's debate as to if their names are even mentioned here. But what we do know is mentioned in this chapter a couple of times. In verse number 20 and verse number 23, it says, they were more honorable than the 30, but he attained not to the first three. And sometimes we spend all of our time saying, oh, I'd love to be one of the first three. I'd love to be one of the ones that are seen as being valuable and faithful. I want to be seen. I want to be known. But it's God that knows and God that honors. And we need to get to the point where we can be okay not being as good as or achieving the things that the first three did. I think of Hebrews chapter 11, the great faith chapter, with all those great characters in Scripture mentioned. Yet it's at the end of the chapter where it says the others. It mentions the others twice. And then it says in verse number 38 of Hebrews 11, others of whom the world was not worthy. You see, it's not about the standing that we can have. It's not about the things that we can look at and say, God, if you'll allow me to do this like they did, then I'll live for you. That's not what God's looking for. God's simply looking and longing for a vessel that says, whatever you need, King. Warren Wiersbe said this, God does not measure us by what he helped others do, but by what he wanted us to do with the abilities and opportunities he graciously gave us. You may be in this room tonight and say, listen, I don't have what everybody else has. It's not about everybody else. It's about the king. And three men got close enough that when the king longed, they were ready to go. I ask you tonight, when the king longs, how should we respond? Get close enough to the king so that you can hear those simple words. He's simply expressing his heart's desire, but what it did is it forever changed the lives of three men as they said, but my king wants this. I'll give all to accomplish the task. What does the king desire of you tonight? What does the king desire of your family tonight, this week, this year? What can we do to bring the king all the glory that he so rightfully deserves?
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3: Habits are powerful things, and they're either enslaving or they're liberating. A famed educator of a bygone generation said that habit is a cable, that we weave a thread of it every day, and at the end, you can't break it. I think there's some truth in that. And yet, if you're not careful, routines, even good routines, can become ruts. They can grow empty, and we can get stale. And I don't know if you've ever had this happen in your prayer life, but I have, where you're just going through the motions and you're saying all the right things, but there seems to be so little heart in it. I've learned through the years that as surely as you have to build routines, sometimes you have to break them. Sometimes you've got to switch it up just a bit and have some variety just to keep yourself fresh. God never gets stale, but we certainly do. Today, on Enjoying the Journey, we're talking about keeping prayer fresh. This is, again, a continuation of our current questions and Bible answers. And we've received some questions about how to pray and not just go through the motions and mechanics of it. I think all of us struggle with this at times. How do you keep your prayer life fresh? Let's begin with a verse from Colossians chapter 4 and verse number 2. What a great verse. Continue in prayer. Now, I think all of us would understand, yes, we believe that. We want to continue in prayer. We want to, as Scripture says, pray without ceasing. But even when you are continuing in prayer, is it possible that you are praying, but you're not really praying? That you are going through the discipline of it, but you've lost the delight in it? Certainly, without question. And that is why, in the words that follow this admonition from the Apostle Paul to the church at Colossae, I think there's some insight here on keeping prayer fresh. Continue in prayer and watch in the same with thanksgiving. Withal, praying also for us, that God would open unto us a door of utterance to speak the mystery of Christ, for which I am also in bonds. Here are a couple of, I think, very practical and very spiritual ways to keep your prayer life fresh. First of all, notice that he connects prayer and praise. Continue in the same and watch in the same with thanksgiving. I think one of the great keys to not allowing your prayer life to get mundane and dry is that you should not view prayer simply as a means of asking for things you want and asking for things you need. Rather, you should view it through the lens of adoration. The great aim of the devotional life is not to get something. The great aim of the devotional life is to draw near to God. So when you come to prayer, you need to be thinking every day, I want to worship the Lord. I want to concentrate on the goodness of God, on who the Lord is. And I've learned through the years that if I will come to a portion of Scripture and to my time of prayer, thinking less about me and more about Jesus, oh, there's something wonderful about meditating on Christ and meditating on the cross. It brings a tenderness. The love of God melts coldness like nothing else will. It's not enough that you read longer, pray harder, or try more. No, you need to begin this way. Thank you, Lord, for your goodness. We enter into his gates with thanksgiving and into his courts with praise. God inhabits the praises of his people. So I really believe that praise, thanksgiving, worship, adoration, concentrating on God in the prayer time is one of the ways to keep the prayer life fresh. Don't begin with your laundry list. Don't start with your Christmas list. Start with who God is and just worship him. Enjoy him. Imagine you're having a conversation with a very living and very near God, because you are. And I think that will help. A second thing, notice that verse 2 doesn't have a period at the end of it. Continue in prayer and watch in the same with thanksgiving, withal praying also for us. A second key, I think, to keeping your prayer life fresh is not only adoration, but it is intercession. You know, it's very easy for our prayers to become all about us. And I can think of 100 things to pray for myself, but Christ-like prayer always includes intercession. That's why I think you've got to work every day at first of all concentrating on the Lord and then concentrating on the needs of others. One of the things through the years that has helped me is to use prayer prompters. I know people talk a lot about prayer lists. I'm not against prayer lists. In fact, I think they're very good and very helpful. But if you're not careful, you can get to the place where you're simply reading a list of names to God. A friend, God can read for himself. So if you're just reading the list of names to read the list of names, then you're missing something. I think it's very important that when you pray, you are not simply going through a list. Instead, you may have prayer prompters that will encourage you to pray for others and for a variety of people. For example, 7 days in a week. What if one day every week you prayed for laborers for a specific part of the world? That's a prayer prompter for a day. I'm going to choose a country, a nation, a people group, a language group, and I'm going to join Jesus in praying for laborers for that harvest field. Another day, I pray for a definite matter for my pastor. Not something general or generic, not broad, but specific and definite. Another day, pray for a different member of your family. You may pray for many family members every day, but concentrate on one for that day. Another day, a close friend in the Lord's work. Another day, a specific part of ministry that God has given you. Another day, some individual God's given you to encourage and minister to. Another day, concentrate on revival. In other words, take a day and have a prayer concentration for that day. You'll be praying for others, but you won't just be reading a list of names. And then a third and final suggestion to keep the prayer life fresh, and I think this really will help you with the adoration and the intercession and every other petition, is you need to use Bible meditation as really a guide for your prayer. One way that my prayer time stays fresh is, instead of me just talking to God about what I want to talk about, I take a portion of Scripture every day and pray through that passage of the Bible. Then I'm talking to God about what God wants to talk about. Well, if you're in a different passage every day, then you're talking to God about different things, different subjects, different issues. I have found that as I meditate through the passage, it leads me to worship and adoration. As I meditate through the passage, God gives me things to pray, definite things to pray for others in intercession. In other words, when you pray for others, don't just pray for names, pray for needs. Don't just say their name, but pray something from the Word of God for them. Pray one of the Bible promises for them. Pray for something definite for them, and that comes from the Word of God. And then, of course, that also meets the deep needs of your own heart. Because as you're meditating in the Scripture, as you're taking a portion of the Word of God and turning it back heavenward and talking to God about it, oh, you're going to find that the Lord begins to reveal things to you in your own life, deep needs in your own heart. All of us have been there, dear listener, where you are, where you're just trying to plow and have your devotions, but it's lost something. I would simply say to you, go back to adoration, go back to intercession, go back to meditation. Now, if I may give a footnote or two here, one thing that has helped me is to keep handy a good hymn book and a journal. In addition to my Bible, if I can keep a good hymn book, something I can sing to the Lord. Did you know that singing often leads you to prayer? And many of the songs are prayers. Read the Psalms. But have a good hymn book. And then use a journal. Sometimes you can write things down you cannot even say out loud. It'll also help you to remember the things that you're praying and the things that God is showing you so that you can reflect on them in the future. Now, these are just some of the ways that you can work to keep your prayer life fresh, but don't just do the same thing all the time. Pray always, continue in prayer, but switch it up a bit, and you'll find that that helps to keep you fresh and keep your prayer time fresh. For more suggestions and helpful tools for your prayer life and devotional life, visit us online at enjoyingthejourney.org. You can also use etj.bible to access our library. And we'd love to hear from you. We'd love to hear how God is working in your life and what God is teaching you from Scripture, and if there are things we can help you pray about. This is Scott Pauley. I'm praying you're enjoying the journey and look forward to meeting you next time here on the broadcast.

0: This is Rejoice Pulpit. And now, a sermon from a past chapel at Pensacola Christian College.
1: Would you take your Bible and find the Gospel of Luke, please? Luke chapter 5 this morning. I'd like to take a few moments to study the familiar story of Peter's call from Christ to follow him. So we'll look together in the Gospel of Luke chapter 5, and we'll begin reading at verse 1. The scripture says, "And it came to pass that as the people pressed upon him to hear the word of God, he, Christ, stood by the lake of Gennesaret and saw two ships standing by the lake, but the fishermen were gone out of them and were washing their nets. And he entered into one of the ships, which was Simon's, and prayed him that he would thrust out a little from the land. And he sat down and he taught the people out of the ship. And now when he had left speaking, he said unto Simon, launch out into the deep and let down your nets for a draught. And Simon answering said unto him, Master, we have toiled all the night and have taken nothing." This next phrase is the title of our thought this morning. "But nevertheless, at thy word, I will. Nevertheless, at thy word, I will let down the net." When they had this done, they enclosed a great multitude of fishes, and their net brake. Jesus is teaching in the region of the Sea of Galilee. He has gained quite notoriety and fame, and wherever he travels, there's a multitude. He's going from synagogue to synagogue to speak, but in the process of time, as he's traveling between these synagogues, a crowd begins to follow him. He finds himself on a mountainside, a hillside that is just adjacent to the Sea of Galilee, and this great multitude is building day by day as he speaks. The crowd is so large on one particular day that as he continues to back up, to be able to see the entire audience and for them to be able to hear what he has to say, he finds that he's against the shore of the Sea of Galilee. Now, he makes a decision, and he sees very conveniently, providentially, that there are two boats that are adjacent, so he somewhat co-opts a boat. He enters a boat, and he says, "Would you push this boat out a little bit from the land so that I can continue teaching?" He did that for a reason. If you've ever visited the Sea of Galilee, you know that you can be in the middle of that sea, that lake, and if the waters are still and the winds are quiet, you can hear people speaking on the other side of the seashore. So acoustically, it made perfect sense what Christ was doing. So he co-opted that boat and said to Simon, "Simon, thrust out a little bit so that I can teach this crowd." And the Bible says that he sat down and he taught. But then as he taught, he began to work the call of Peter to follow him into the process. For the next few minutes, I would like to share with you four principles that were in Peter's life, but in the process of Peter's life, we can see those principles superimposed and applied to our lives. The very first principle would be this, is after Jesus is teaching, you see it in verse number 4, after he has finished teaching the multitudes, he then speaks to Simon. Here's the first principle. It's the personal principle. That Jesus spoke to the crowd, but he called Peter personally. You see, despite the multitude being present, Jesus had a laser-like focus. He singled out Peter in that moment. And every time Jesus would speak, he would often hear him say this phrase. In fact, Caleb prayed it as he was praying this morning, "He that hath ears to hear, let him hear." What he was saying was this, that what I have said may it be applied to you personally. It's seen over and over again in the Gospels. So I ask you the question this morning. As we gather in this multitude of thousands, do you have ears to hear? It is not just simply what is said from this pulpit, but what ultimately matters eternally is what the Holy Spirit says to your soul. As he speaks to you personally. Now notice what he said to Peter when he spoke to him personally. Look again at verse 4. When he left speaking, he said unto Simon Peter, "Launch out into the deep." The word launch that is used there is found four times in the New Testament in the original language in some form. And those four times are all found in the Gospel of Luke. It was a navigational term of the Koine Greek, but if you go back to the classical Greek, you're going to find that it had just a shade of meaning. It had the idea of doing something new. Plato used it to refer to the opening of the mind. The education would broaden the mind. Aristotle used it in the context of medicine. When someone was ill, the physician would bring renewed healing. I think there's a shade of meaning of that even here in verse number 4. When he was saying to Peter, launch out of the deep, physically he was saying, take your boat and let's go to the depths of the Sea of Galilee. Let's go to the middle of the Sea of Galilee. But I do think there's a figurative aspect that's applied to our lives as well. That you're at a place in life where you need to launch out. You need to pursue the new. Generally, the fishermen of that day would fish around the shore because that's where the fish would be. The waters would be too deep in the middle of the sea and their nets wouldn't reach that far. And generally they would fish at night when the waters were cool. That's when the fish would come up. And now Jesus is giving an instruction to Peter that is completely counter to the professional practice of fishing of that day. Launch out into the deep. The word deep has the idea of that which is unfathomable. They didn't know how deep the Sea of Galilee was. In fact, many people believed during that time, they assumed that there were ghosts, that there were demons, that the evil of the world was at the bottom of that sea. That would explain when Jesus was walking on the water in the midst of the storm and the disciples see him, they're afraid, and they say, it's a ghost. They assumed that in the center of that sea, that danger would come to them in a spiritual form. And now Jesus comes in verse 4, and he speaks personally to Simon Peter, and he says, launch out, do something new you don't usually do into unfathomable, unknown waters. And today Jesus is doing that to each of you. Through the power of his Holy Spirit, he's speaking to you, challenging you to launch out into the unknown, to launch out into the unfamiliar, and trust him. Forgive a personal illustration, but this is the personal principle. But I understand because of the work that God

I'm most comfortable sitting on the back seat of any auditorium. I'm very uncomfortable in this setting, in this moment. And the greater difficulty for me was in my elementary years. I had a speech impediment, and for many of my early elementary years, I had to take speech therapy. And in my mind, I'm completely unqualified. I'm completely unable to do what God is calling me or what I think God is calling me to do. And I remember as I was pondering that and praying about that, I said to the Lord, I don't want to feel like I'm called. By the way, I'm still that way today. I don't like to operate by feelings. You know, in our culture today, there's a phrase, when you ask someone something, if you ask them about it, they'll say, well, I feel like. If I'm in a meeting with you and I hear you say, I feel like, I say, well, do you feel like or do you think? Because if you feel like, that's emotion. If you think, quite honestly, that's opinion. But if you know, that's conviction. And in my life, I decided in that moment that I don't want to operate by emotion or opinion. I wanted to know, God, have you called me to do what you're seemingly calling me to do? And I gave every excuse. I can't speak. I'm not a good speaker. I'm scared to death to be in front of people. And by asking God to show me with unequivocal conviction in that moment, I remember in my bedroom, late one night as I was reading the Word, He gave me a verse. Jeremiah chapter 1, verse number 8. Be not afraid of their faces, for I will be with thee. That takes care of the introversion. It doesn't matter how fearful I may be. It doesn't matter how scared I may be of the crowd. As long as God is with me, I can do the job. And then the very next verse, he told Jeremiah, he said, that I'm going to put forth my hand, and I'm going to touch your mouth, for my words will be in your mouth. And that verse resonated with me. And I recognized that it was not what I could do. It is ultimately what God could do. And God gave me that personal conviction of what I am to do with my life in the call to preach. Now you say, Dr. Lands, that call to preach has you now working on an administrative staff of a college. Do you recognize I struggled with that for a number of years before I came here? My identity was wrapped up in the fact that I felt as if I had to be a pastor. But then I go back to that very single call, and I recognize that the call to preach is something that is in my life and will always be there. But the expression of that call can be different, because lo and behold, as I'm working on the administrative staff, the executive leadership team of this college, I still have the opportunity to preach. And the things that I've enjoyed and the things that I have done go all the way back to that single most important personal decision, because Christ spoke to me personally and called me to do something that was beyond myself. And I say that this morning because I want to remind you that he that hath an ear, let him hear. Because Christ is speaking to you personally this morning. It's not just John Lands standing at this pulpit speaking to this congregation. The Holy Spirit speaks to you personally. He guides you. He instructs you. He calls you. And it is not sufficient to feel as if you're called. It's not sufficient to think that you are called. It requires that you know. And when you ask for that definitive knowledge, He always gives it to you. The personal principle is this, that Jesus called Peter individually, not the crowd. But I want you to notice, secondly, the purpose principle. When you read this story, Peter says, we have fished all night, we have toiled all night, and we have taken nothing. And here is the purpose of that. Because they caught nothing, the catching nothing was just as significant and as important as catching the boatload of fish after Jesus instructed them to. You see, what Jesus was showing them, that they can't do it all. Peter was a master fisherman. He was a man of professional fishing. But he was coming to the point that he recognized, I can't do this in my own strength. And let me tell you something. You can't live the Christian life in your own strength. You can't do what Christ has called you to do in your own strength. And here is even better news. Jesus did not call you to be successful. Jesus called you to be faithful. Write it in your notes, 1 Corinthians 4, verse number 2. Moreover, it is required in stewards that a man be found faithful. It does not say successful, but a man be found faithful. And if you are living a success-oriented life, determined that you're going to be a success, then you're living life all about you. Instead, live the stewardship life, the servant life that says, Lord, you use me for a greater purpose. And in that

0: process, you're going to find that both failure and success are part of God's plan. And God often uses those failures that you experience to shape you into who he intends you to be. I don't know if you know the name Samuel Pierpont Langley. I dare say you probably don't, but he was a prominent figure in the early 20th century. He was a gentleman that was in the pursuit of man-powered flight, powered man flight, and it would be equal to our pursuit for artificial intelligence in this day. But everyone was trying to master the air and aeronautics. And Samuel Pierpont Langley was the one who was assumed to have the recipe for success. He was a man that was a Harvard graduate. He was a man that had all the connections. He was connected with the Smithsonian. The War Department had given him $50,000, and in that time, that was a large sum of money, to be able to develop what was referred to as a flying machine. Money was no problem. Harvard was a connection. Smithsonian was available. And as a result, Langley hired the best minds that he could find and found the best market conditions that he could. And in fact, the New York Times was so impressed with him, they followed him everywhere he would go. They would chronicle the story, assuming that it would end in his success. And yet today, none of us really know the name Samuel Pierpont Langley. You know the reason why? Because a few hundred miles away in Dayton, Ohio, Orville and Wilbur Wright, they had no money. They had to pay for their dream from the proceeds of their bicycle shop. And not one single person on the Wright brothers' team was an engineer, not even Orville or Wilbur. And most definitely, the New York Times was not following them anywhere they went. And every time they were trying to overcome aeronautical obstacles, they would fail. They failed multiple times. In fact, it's told that the Wright brothers, when they would build their prototypes, they would always buy 5 sets of pieces because they would always crash each piece, each plane 5 times a day until they would finally have success. What the difference was between Samuel Pierpont Langley and the Wright brothers was this, was that the Wright brothers, who didn't have it all, they didn't have the intellectual acumen and the connections and the financing. They were driven by a cause. They had a greater purpose. They had a belief that they could do it. And as a result, the people who were on their team believed it as well, and they were working to change the course of the world, but it was different for Samuel Pierpont Langley. You know what he wanted? He wanted to be rich. He just wanted to be famous. And eventually, on December the 17th, 1903, when the Wright brothers took flight successfully, there's only a handful of people there that was able to see that experience. And the news began to go around the world shortly a few days later. And when Langley heard that the Wright brothers had conquered aeronautics, that very day, Langley quit. He very easily could have said, "Hey guys, that's an amazing discovery. We've been working on the same thing, and maybe we could come together. Now that you had the initial success, we can work together to make this better." But instead, since he was not first, since he was not the one who received the initial notoriety, he quit and he walked away because he perceived not being first as failure. I want to ask you today, what are you doing with your failures? As a Christian, we're reminded in Proverbs 24, verse number 16, "For a just man falleth 7 times, and he riseth up again." Maybe there's a course that you're taking, and you say, "Dr. Lance, I am a success at failing. I'm doing it very well." And you're ready to quit, but I'm here to challenge you. There is a purpose in that failure. And God uses that failure to prepare you for who you can be. That leads me to the third thought, the potential principle. Jesus saw who Peter would be, not who he was. This is something that jumped off the page of my Bible when I was reading it. Look at verse number 8. The Bible says, "And when Simon Peter saw it." Now, chronologically in the story, Simon's name has not been changed yet. This is prior to Caesarea Philippi, where he says, "Thou art the Messiah," and Peter says, "From this point forward, you'll be called Peter." But in this moment, I think Luke, under inspiration, is reminding us that even at the initial call of Peter, When the world looked at him and said, he's Simon, Jesus was looking at him and said, no, that's Peter. It was something that changed Peter's life. The Bible says after he had obeyed the Lord and he said, nevertheless, at thy word I will, and they let down the nets and they brought in that great multitude of fishes. They broke their net. It was then that Peter recognized who Christ was. And the Bible says, verse 8 again, when Simon Peter saw it, he fell down at Jesus' knees saying, depart from me, for I am a sinful man, O Lord. I note that nowhere in this text did anyone say anything about his sin. But in the presence of Christ, who's performed this wonderful miracle that is out of the ordinary, that is unconventional in the mind of the Galilean fisherman, Peter is convicted. Notice what he says. He says, depart from me, for I'm a sinful man, O Lord. If you write in your Bible, circle the word Lord in verse number 8. And then in verse number 5, circle the word master, if you would, please. When he speaks to Jesus, after Jesus says, launch out into the deep, he says, master, we've toiled all night. We've taken nothing. Master, that word master has the idea of someone who's a superintendent, someone who's an overseer, someone who is a boss. But when he comes to the reality of who Jesus really is, he's no longer master, he is Lord. And I ask you this morning, young person, is Jesus the Lord of your potential? When the world looked at Simon, they saw him as uneducated. They saw him as short-tempered. He was foul-mouthed, perhaps violent. You know, he did cut off Malchus's ear. But in spite of all of the world's opinion, Jesus in that moment, under the Middle Eastern sun, there on the seashore of Galilee, he saw not a rough, redneck Galilean fisherman. He saw the flaming evangelist of Pentecost. He saw potential that no one else could see. You see, Jesus specializes in seeing not what we are, but what we can be. Listen, if you're here today and others have missed your potential, don't worry about it. You're in good company. Did you realize that Beethoven's music teacher actually told his parents that he was, quote, too stupid to ever be a music composer? In 1919, Walt Disney was fired from one of his first animation jobs at the Kansas City Star newspaper because the editor felt he lacked, quote, lacked imagination and had no good ideas. In his early childhood years, Albert Einstein had a lot of difficulty communicating and learning in the traditional way. In fact, if he would be alive today in this time frame, Albert Einstein would probably be diagnosed with a learning disability or a learning disorder. Yet in spite of all of his behavioral and communication problems, it didn't impact his intellectual ability. And lo and behold, this problem student received the Nobel Peace Prize in physics. Don't worry if others don't see your potential. Jesus does. We live in a culture that we don't take the time to see who is around us and the potential that is there. A few years ago, the Washington Post did a test of how attentive D.C. residents were. They placed a famous violinist. His name was Joshua Bell. They placed him on a subway platform in D.C., and he took a $3.5 million Stradivarius and began to play on that subway platform. He was dressed in a nondescript T-shirt. He wore a cap. And as he played, it was out of the ordinary for him because Joshua Bell, when he would always play to packed out concert halls. His typical fee was $1,000 a minute that he plays. And there on that subway platform, for 43 minutes he played with a total of 1,097 people passing by, yet only 7 people stopped to listen. A few through change into his violin case, and his pay for the day was $32. The article was quite interesting. In fact, the writer who wrote the article received a Pulitzer Prize for it, and the writer made a very adept point. He made the point that we're often not aware of the greatness around us. Sometimes we don't take the time to see who is around us. And college students, recognize that sitting in this room today are people who will change the world. And you may be one of them. And the impact that you have and the influence that you have is greater than this moment. Don't discount people because of where they are right now. And I'm thankful that Jesus is one who doesn't discount us because of who we are now. But he sees who we can be. That personal principle is Jesus called Peter individually, not the crowd. The purpose principle, that catching nothing was as significant as catching a boatload. The potential principle, Jesus saw who Peter would be and not who he was. Here's the fourth principle, the presence principle. The truth is, Jesus didn't need Peter's boat, but Peter needed Jesus in his boat. Do you realize Jesus didn't need that boat? How do I know that? May I remind you, I've already said this, Jesus was able to walk on water. If Jesus had wanted to speak to that crowd, he could have bypassed those two boats, walked out to the center of the sea, developed a stage on the waves, and spoken as long as he wanted to. But because Jesus is a personal Savior, because there's a personal relationship, he was willing to say, for a moment, I want to use the tools that Peter has to show him there's a greater cause, there's a greater work that can be done through my power. Peter, you need me more than I need you. What if Peter had said no? I remind you, the Bible says in verse number 2, there were two ships that were there on that lake. Had Peter said, no, I don't think I will. I got it together. Yeah, we had a rough night, but we'll be able to fish tomorrow, this evening. We'll catch some more. That's out of the unconventional way of fishing. I'm not going to do it. I'm not going to go out into the deep. My nets won't go that far. I'm not going to fish in the heat of the day. The fish have already gone deep in the water where it's cool. I'm just not going to do it. If Peter had said no, you know what I believe? Because there were two boats there, Jesus would just go into the other boat. You see, it has nothing to do with Jesus needing Peter. It was Peter needing Jesus. And you have a choice today. Will you say, nevertheless, at thy word, I will? Or will you say no? Because when you do, Jesus will find someone else to do what is necessary to accomplish his higher goal. Are you listening? Jesus is speaking to you personally. Jesus has a purpose for where you are in this moment right now, to develop you into the potential you can be so that you can rest in his presence as you serve him. May we all pray together. Nevertheless, at thy word, I will.
1: 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Rejoice Pulpit.
2: Welcome to The Word for Life, a daily study of Scripture with John Lanz, senior pastor of Bethel Baptist Church in Indianapolis, Indiana. Most of us would never choose hardship. We do not ask for pressure, difficulty, or uncertainty. Yet when you look back over your life, some of your greatest seasons of spiritual growth may have come through the very trials you would have avoided. That is where the book of Exodus begins. Before the miracles, before the deliverance, and before the journey through the wilderness, God's people find themselves under increasing pressure. But what looks like a setback is actually part of God's greater plan. Today we begin a study that reminds us that God often uses difficult seasons not to weaken his people, but to strengthen them. Now with today's message, here's Pastor John from the pulpit of Bethel Baptist.
3: One of the most fascinating things in nature is how certain things only grow under pressure. A diamond begins as an ordinary carbon buried deep beneath the earth. It's left alone under the surface. It is common. It is forgettable. But when the intense heat and pressure that crushes on it is applied over time, that carbon becomes one of the strongest, most beautiful stones in all the world. Olives must be pressed before the oil will flow. Wheat has to be crushed before there can be bread. Steel is heated and hammered before it's strong enough to carry weight. Even in our own body, muscles don't grow in ease, they grow in resistance. They grow through pain. None of us enjoy pressure when we experience it. I know no one who wakes up in the morning and says, Lord, make this day harder than it needs to be. No one goes to bed and says, Lord, make me have a sleepless night. No one volunteers for suffering. Yet some of the strongest Christians that you'll ever know were people who were not shaped in easy seasons, but in the hard ones. They learned to pray under pressure, to trust and endure and worship under pressure. That's exactly where we are as we arrive and begin our summer journey through the book of Exodus. I'm calling the series Following the Fire. Throughout Exodus, God will lead the people of God through the wilderness by a pillar of cloud by day and a pillar of fire by night. That fire becomes the visible reminder that in the darkest seasons, in the uncertain times, God is still leading, He is still present, and He's still faithful. Over the next several weeks, we're going to be looking as God guides His people through bondage, through wilderness, through testing, through failure, provision, and deliverance. But before there's a Red Sea crossing, before there's manna from heaven, before there's water from the rock, even before there's a pillar of fire at night, there's pressure. Exodus chapter 1 opens with a new Pharaoh rising to power. The political climate changes and fear enters the perspective of the leadership of Egypt. Oppression increases and pressure begins to build against the children of Israel. Notice two verses in chapter 1 that are central to the understanding. Notice verse 7. And the children of Israel were fruitful and increased abundantly and multiplied and waxed exceeding mighty, and the land was filled with them. Now look at verse 12. But the more they afflicted them, the more they multiplied and grew. The very thing that Pharaoh had hoped would crush Israel became the very thing that God used to multiply them. Perhaps this morning you walked into church carrying a pressure you can't explain. It's pressure in your marriage that no one knows about. Maybe it's pressure in your finances. It could even be pressure in your health. And if we were honest, we would often say that that pressure confuses us because we assume that obedience means everything's going to be good in our life. Faithfulness to God removes the hardships that come our way, and obvious blessings eliminates the struggle. But Exodus chapter 1 teaches us something powerful. The pressure has a purpose. As God uses pressure not to destroy His people, but to deepen and multiply and preserve them, there's three movements in Exodus chapter 1 that reveal this truth. Here's the first movement: multiplication under pressure. Exodus opens with growth happening in difficult circumstances. Israel was not thriving because the circumstances were easy. Israel was thriving because God was faithful. The text shows us, first of all, that God's promise produced increase. God's promise produced increase. Look at verse number 7, if you would, please. And the children of Israel were fruitful and increased abundantly and multiplied and waxed exceedingly, and the land was filled with them. Circle the word fruitful. Circle the phrase increased abundantly. Circle the word multiplied. Circle the word or phrase waxed exceeding mighty. Notice this repeated emphasis showing the different ideas of growth. The word fruitful gives the idea of bearing fruit. They were flourishing. The phrase increased abundantly is a Hebrew word that would describe when insects would swarm. A team of animals would gather rapidly. They were flourishing. They were exploding. The Bible uses the word multiply. It means to enlarge. They were flourishing. They were exploding. They were expanding. And then the Bible says they waxed exceeding mighty. It was a word described of an army that would grow in strength. They were strengthening. The growth of the Israelites was not accidental. I remind you that it's rooted in the very promise of God made generations before to Abraham. Genesis 12, verse 2, the covenant of God said this, "And I will make of thee a great nation." And now in Exodus chapter 1, God is fulfilling exactly what He promised. Even though Joseph was dead, and even though generations had passed, and even though circumstances had changed, God's promise remained alive. Can I remind you of something, church family? Can I remind you this morning that God never forgets his word? Economies will change and cultures will change and leadership will change and even our health will change. But the promises of God do not fluctuate with the circumstances of men. The same God who made the promise to Abraham is the same God that was working in Exodus chapter 1. And the same God working in Exodus chapter 1 is the same God who's faithful to us today. Amen. Second thought. God's power sustained the increase. God's power sustained the increase. Look again at verse 8. Now there arose a new king over Egypt, which knew not Joseph. And he said unto his people, behold, the people of the children of Israel are more and mightier than we. At the very time that Israel was at its apex in Egypt was at the time when it didn't make sense. The influence of Joseph has gone. A Pharaoh who has no history or understanding of the purpose of the Hebrews is now on the throne. And Israel has moved from being a blessing to being a political concern. So the Pharaoh attempts to crush Israel, and he does so through forced labor. He says, we're going to make them work in brick-making camps. We're going to place them into construction. They will be in our bondage, and we will work them to the point of exhaustion. The Pharaoh's goal was simple: break their spirit, reduce their strength, and ultimately slow their growth. But this Pharaoh discovered something that every tyrant eventually learned. You cannot overthrow the purposes of God. Look again at verse 12. But the more they afflicted them, the more they grew and multiplied. The pressure wasn't destroying the Hebrews. God was sustaining them through that pressure and multiplying them in growth. That leads me to a third truth. God's presence protected the increase. God's presence protected the increase. Again, verse 12, but the more they afflicted them, the more they multiplied and grew. Implicit to that verse is this truth, that God's presence was there. You see, God's presence is not removed by difficult circumstances. God wasn't absent in Egypt. And God's not absent in your moment of pressure, in your difficulty. Some of the deepest spiritual growth in your life will happen in a season you would have never chosen. We often say, God, remove this pressure. Take this pressure away. Allow me to live a life of ease. Paul prayed that way. Paul, when he would pray, he would say, remove this thorn from my flesh. In fact, he tells us three times he prayed that way. And God finally answered, and he said to him, my grace is sufficient for thee, for my strength is made perfect in weakness. Sometimes when we're under the greatest pressure and we're pushed to the weakest point, it is there in that uncomfortable moment that God is doing his deepest work. The pressure has a purpose. Back in the 1970s, my mama had what's called a pressure cooker. How many of you remember those pressure cookers from the 60s and the 70s? It looked like less of a kitchen appliance and more of something that NASA had rejected from the Apollo program. When she would take it out of the cabinet in the kitchen, everybody in the room would leave immediately. The kids got quiet and the dog left the room. When she'd put it on that stove, she would lock the lid, and she would lock the lid like she had radioactive material in it. You know how you had to turn it and lock it tightly. And then all the fun would begin. The steam would begin hissing and the metal would rattle. It's called a jiggler. It would be up on that little compartment where the air would be released. It was a sign that it was working. And then all of a sudden, the whistle would scream. You would think there was a freight train coming through the house. It would scream so loud. That pressure cooker scared me. I later found out from my mom it scared her too. So ever since that time, my mother and all those other women at that time who wanted to can and wanted to cook using the pressure cooker, they would use it, but they used it like it was a hand grenade ready to go off. Now, younger generations don't understand that. They have these cute little pressure cookers called Instapots. How sweet that is, and the Instapot. I mean, if it's not a scientific experiment, it's not work, it's not worth it. But your Instapot now is Bluetooth Wi-Fi connected. I just saw someone take their phone out. I know what they're doing. As soon as I said Instapot, they were turning it on remotely right here in the service. We have an Instapot at our house. It's not anything like the one my mom had. The one my mom had, you had to have federal clearance to be able to have it in your home. But whether it's an Instapot or the old-fashioned pressure cooker, there's a principle that's there. With all the noise and all the heat and the steam, the pressure was doing something important on the inside. The pressure was transforming the food.
2: As we close today, remember that pressure is not always a sign that something is wrong. Sometimes it is evidence that God is at work. Throughout Scripture, God often used difficult seasons to strengthen His people, deepen their faith, and prepare them for what was ahead. If you are walking through a hard season right now, do not assume God has forgotten you. He may be doing some of His greatest work in your life. The pressure that feels heavy today may be producing growth, dependence, and spiritual strength that will serve you for years to come. The same God who sustained His people in Egypt is still faithful today. He has not changed, and His promises remain secure. If this message has encouraged you, you can listen again or learn more at wordforlife.net. 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

0: This is Rejoice Pulpit. It's time for a message from the former pastor of Campus Church, Dr. Jim Shetler.
1: I'd like to have you take your Bibles at this time and turn to 1 Samuel 27. That autumn weather also reminds us that we are already halfway through this semester. It is amazing how fast things have gone by. Not only the weather, but the midterms exam help us to remind us of that too. But we are thankful for the great semester we've had. We're thankful for our campus church folks being with us tonight. I'd like to talk to you about an area that I think maybe we could all use right now in an area of encouragement in 1 Samuel chapter 27. It's a very interesting time in David's life. God's word is for admonition, to guide us, direct us. It's amazing that these events happened some 3,000 plus years ago, and yet they are so applicable for our lives today. 1 Samuel 27. We're going to look at two things tonight. We're going to look at the reasons for discouragement, and we're going to look at the results from discouragement. And through that, I think we're going to be able to learn how to defeat discouragement in our lives. I'd like to have you look at 1 Samuel 27. We're going to read verse number 1, and then we'll have a word of prayer and ask the Lord to be with our time together. 1 Samuel 27 and verse 1. And David said in his heart, I shall now perish one day by the hand of Saul. There is nothing better for me than that I should speedily escape into the land of the Philistines. And Saul shall despair of me to seek me any more in any coast of Israel. So shall I escape out of his hand. That little phrase in that verse 1, there is nothing better for me. Well, I believe there is. And I'd like to share with you how to overcome that discouragement. Father, we come to you tonight. We know that along life's journeys, there are potholes and valleys and trials. There's obstacles and heartaches. And Father, you bring these things into our life that we can be like a vessel refined by your fires. You bring these things into our life for us to be stronger runners. These things are brought into our life because of sin in this world. Lord, we must learn to pace ourselves. We must learn to run the race with patience. Father, tonight through the life of David, I thank you, Lord, that you did not exclude this story from your word. And though, Lord, it may not be a great testimony of David's walk with you, it is a great example for what we should not do. And so, Lord, I pray that your word would speak to our hearts tonight. The Spirit of God would work wherever it's needed. I do believe, Father, that there are church members here tonight that need this message. And I believe that there's some young people that believe that they're called of God to go to this college that need these truths tonight as well. So, Father, with faith, I submit to you the needs and I claim your promises. And now, Lord, speak to our heart in the middle of this week in October for exactly what we need. We pray these things in Jesus' name. Amen. The Bible says in Proverbs 14, verse 12, there is a way which seemeth right unto man, but the end thereof are the ways of death. You know, it doesn't matter if that man is David or if that man is a derelict off the street. The fact of the matter is, there is a way which seemeth right unto man, and the end thereof are the ways of death. We must constantly be focused on the Word of God and allowing the Spirit of God to guide us like the cloud and the pillar of fire that Israel had in the wilderness. We must constantly trust in the things that the Lord has given to us, or else we will begin to see that way which seemeth right unto us. But the end thereof are the ways of death. Now David is coming off of a great success right here, and the devil begins to use a tool. The devil is relentless. He never stops. He never quits. There's never a time in our spiritual journey that Satan says, okay, I'm done with you. I won't bother you anymore. I can tell you're committed. I can tell you're going to live for the Lord. I can tell you have a heart for God. All right, I'll leave you alone now. That's never going to happen. It doesn't happen when you're in your 60s. Doesn't happen when you're 16. It doesn't happen in any time of your college experience. When you become a junior, then Satan just kind of drops his hands off. No, it doesn't happen then. There's never a period of time that there will not be trials, be struggles, and there will not be a battle. David is coming off really, in a way, a great victory of spiritual of submission to authority in 1 Samuel 26. For the second time, he had an opportunity to kill his enemy, his adversary. For the second time, he honored the authority over him in the king Saul. And that's a tremendous victory, but isn't it interesting, off the coattails of that victory, we see 1 Samuel 27. I want you to see, first of all, the reasons for discouragement. Number one, your perspective is wrong. Your perspective is wrong. If you're going through discouragement right now, I'm going to tell you why. You're not seeing the right thing. You're not looking right. Look at what what David did in verse 1. And David said in his heart, I shall now perish one day by the hand of Saul. There is nothing better for me than that I should speedily escape into the land of the Philistines. And Saul shall despair of me to seek me any more in any coast of Israel. So shall I escape out of his hand. I don't know how many times you said the name Saul today. Maybe not at all. But David didn't wake up any morning that probably the first name in David's mind that entered was the name Saul. By lunchtime, David had probably either spoken or thought the name of Saul probably over 5 dozen times. In his evening prayer time, throughout his afternoon, where he was going, where he was leading his men, almost everything that was happening in David's life was centered around this man Saul. And that we have to be very careful when something overwhelms us in our life. Now, I can't preach to you tonight about things happening that may be of such a magnitude in your life that you can't help but think about it. Maybe it's a financial need. And every morning you wake up, the very first thing you think about is that financial need. Maybe that financial need has just gripped your heart. We should not be overwhelmed by anything. But there are some things of great magnitude. You say, Pastor, if finances don't come, I'm going to lose my house, lose my car. This is going to happen. I don't know how my children are going to continue in Christian school. I don't know how I'm going to continue at this college. Pastor Scheller, you may preach tonight about, well, you can't be thinking about finances. You can't be thinking, just think about Jesus. But I want to tell you something. Finances is huge right now in my life. Well, you know what? I don't think you could tell David, stop thinking about Saul. Well, that's kind of hard to do since Saul's after my life. Maybe the word cancer has come into your family recently, into your home. And you say, you know, you can say what you want, Pastor Scheller, but cancer is a word that we wake up in the morning thinking about it, we spend our day thinking about it, and at night when we pillow our heads, that word cancer is there because it's reached our home. I don't think I'm necessarily saying that some of these areas, there may be a relationship, and if I said somebody's name, you'd say, I've thought about that name all day long today. That name has overwhelmed me. But I am saying this. In the midst of that situation, you cannot lose your perspective of what God is trying to do in your life. David did here. He slipped. We can all slip anytime, at any place, anyone. This is David, a man after God's own heart, but he is absolutely overtaken by an individual named Saul. And we have to keep the right perspective in our life. The Bible says in Isaiah chapter 26 and verse 3, Thou wilt keep him in perfect peace whose mind is stayed on thee. Now in the midst of this financial crisis, this health crisis, this relationship crisis, whatever situation it is, you must take the effort of diligence and control the thoughts of your mind and get them on that which is true and honest and just and pure and lovely and of a good report. And if there be any virtue and there be any praise, think on these things. You must take every thought into captivity. I can't take away that financial need tonight. But I can help you not be overwhelmed and discouraged by it, by you allowing yourself to succumb to the pressures and the scenarios of what may overwhelm you. Your perspective is wrong. David's perspective got off the Lord Jesus Christ and onto a man, Saul, and everything was filtered through Saul. When that occurs, there's going to be discouragement that's going to follow. The second reason for discouragement: one is your perspective is wrong. Number two, your patience is worn. Your perspective is wrong and your patience is worn. You know, I did not realize this, but in studying for this, do you know that there are, I believe, I'm not sure I counted them all right, over 20 times, by the time you get to chapter 27, there are over 20 times that Saul tried to kill David. Now, you know what? You can get a little worn out with that. I mean, after a little bit, your patience is running a little thin with this thing. I mean, after you've had about 3-4 javelins thrown at you and people coming in and trying to get you and you've had a whole army after you, your patience becomes a little worn. In the Bible, many times the word for patience is the word for to remain under, to have steadfast endurance, to keep going on. You say, Jim, doesn't your patience ever get worn? Yes, it does. And there's something we have to do, because if we do not do these things, it'll lead to discouragement. When your perspective is wrong and your patience is worn, what do? I think number one, you slow down. You know, notice the phrase here, speedily escape. I got to get out of here quick. Everything's got to be done fast. You know what? When your patience is worn, you have to slow down the pace. You don't stop. You don't quit. You don't give up. But you slow down the pace. You rest if you can. But you don't quit. You never give up. And when your patience becomes worn, you say no to certain things. You isolate your energies and your efforts and your focus on the top priorities in your life, and you start saying no to a lot of side issues, and you get rest, and you slow down your pace. David's perspective is wrong. His patience was worn. And I think the third reason for discouragement, your prayers are wanting. Your prayers are wanting. You know, notice this. And David said in his heart, oh, wouldn't it have been great if you would have read, and David said to his God. Now, that would have made a whole difference. If David would have taken the burden, if David would have taken Saul to the Lord, and that's what you have to do to these things that overwhelm you. You keep taking them. Lord, this isn't my problem. This is yours. Lord, this is yours. Lord, you've got to take care of this. Lord, there's that name again. There's that situation again. There's that cancer again. Lord, this is yours. Lord, constantly, throughout the course of the day, dozens and maybe even hundreds of times. Lord, this is yours. Lord, I bring this to you again. Lord, you've got to help me. My favorite prayer verse in the Bible on prayer is Psalm 34:6. This poor man cried, and the Lord heard him and saved him out of all his troubles. This poor man cried. You know what you need to do? You need to cry out to God. If you're going through temptation, cry out to God. If you're going through a trial, cry out to the Lord. You say, Jim, I'm on campus. It comes. Am I supposed to just shout right then? God! Is that what you mean? Friend, if that works, that's okay with me. But I think in your heart of hearts, you can say, dear God, right now, here it comes. It's just like a wave. That financial fear, Lord, that relationship, there's that individual. Oh God, there comes these emotions again. Oh Lord, here it comes. In your heart, you cry out to the Lord. This poor man cried, and the Lord heard him and saved him out of all his troubles. I don't know of any time in the Bible that someone didn't cry out to God, that God didn't hear him. Whether it's rebellious, backslidden Jonah, or whether it's rebellious, backslidden Israel, and they needed a deliverer, whenever they cried out to God, God heard them. I want to encourage you, my friend, cry out to the Lord in whatever you're going through right now. Three reasons why you get discouraged. Number one, your perspective is wrong. Number two, your patience is worn. And number three, your prayers are wanting. We need to cry out. You become unbelieving. You become run down. You become overwhelmed. But I want you to see real quickly for just a moment, I want you to see in the rest of this passage of scripture in this chapter, very quickly, let's look at the results for discouragement. Here are the results that occur when discouragement come in. If you say, I don't know for sure if I'm discouraged or not right now in my life. Well, number one result is distortion. There is a distortion of what's going on. And David said in his heart, I shall now perish one day by the hand of Saul. There is nothing better for me than that I should speedily escape into the land of the Philistines. You are so distorted in your thinking. What are you thinking about, David? Where has this come? I want to take a moment and run down a rabbit trail for just a moment, because I think there's a real distortion here in David's life, and I think we can succumb to it as well. You know, if Satan can't defeat us with immorality or with greed or with maybe what we would consider many of those major sins, it seems like Satan can take that tool of discouragement and just pry open our heart. And we need to understand and we need to learn what that discouragement can do. And I think one of the results of a discouraged heart is there's a real distortion in the way that they think. You cannot, or really the way you see here, distortion is you cannot see right. And one of the main reasons why you cannot see right is exaggeration. You know, bless his heart, David's not seeing right because he's a little bit exaggerating the situation here. You know, the fact of the matter is God has spared David over and over and over again. What makes you think, David, that God's not going to spare you in the future? I think David has made this thing, and you know what? When we get worn out and we have the problems we just mentioned and we don't have the right perspective and we're not patient and we're not praying right, you know what? One of the results is things become a little distorted, the way that we see things, and we exaggerate. You know, exaggeration has no boundaries. You just go crazy with the scenario. Oh, this is going to happen, this is going to happen. Oh, boy, if I don't get this money, and this is going to happen, this is going to... And you begin to exaggerate the situation. That's what David did here. It has no boundaries. It also has no proof. There is no proof, David, that this is going to happen. By the way, it never did happen. He has no proof that this is going to happen. And exaggeration has no boundaries, it has no proof, and it has no hope. When you begin to exaggerate these scenarios in your mind, you absolutely lose hope, and you sit in your bed, And you go somewhere and you're by yourself and you begin to explore all these things and you're in a classroom and you're trying to listen, but you're discouraged. And one of the results of discouragement is a distortion of events. And you begin to go no boundaries with how far this could go, and it's not even in the realm of possibility. And there's no proof to what you're saying, and you've totally lost your hope. You know, I was writing down some things. I go on this rabbit trail about exaggeration. You know, there's different things in the Bible you can exaggerate. Exaggerate about the commandments of men. Mark chapter 7, verses 6 through 13 talks about where Jesus is dealing with the Pharisees, and they exaggerated the commandments of men. They made the commandments of men and the traditions of men more important than the commandments of God. They exaggerated, and they made them larger than what they should have been. And they did things for the tradition of men that overseeded the commandments of God. You know what else you can exaggerate? The events of the past. Exodus chapter 16 and verse 3, amazing passage. The people of Israel are murmuring and complaining. That's not amazing. That's pretty normal for them. But you know what's amazing is what they say to Moses. Would to God that we would have just stayed in Egypt by the flesh pots. By the flesh pots. Man, I don't remember much roast beef and turkey in Egypt. Would to God we had stayed in Egypt and we had all these things and God blessed and the camps we had and the homes we had and the freedoms we had. Well, I thought you guys were crying out because you were in bondage. You know, sometimes we exaggerate the events of the past. You know, some of you are doing that right now and you're discouraged. It's a result. You have a distortion of the past. Oh man, I remember my Christian school and how well it was, and I remember this, and I remember when I played soccer at my Christian school, I was scoring 5 goals a game, and this was happening, I was getting straight A's, and this was happening, and you know, mother put out Thanksgiving buffets for me every night. Well, that isn't the way it was. But you know what? A result of discouragement is the way you distort the past, the events of the past. But not only that, here's what David does. He doesn't distort the commandments of men, and he doesn't distort the events of the past. He distorts the events of the future. And we can do that too. And we allow our mind, and that's why we have to discipline our mind. We allow our mind to think things that are never going to happen, that we have no proof for, we put no boundaries over, and now we've lost any hope that we thought we were going to have. I'll tell you what happened here in 1 Samuel 27. David's view of life was distorted through a very subtle tool that Satan uses called exaggeration. We have to be careful. And you know what? Exaggeration is an embellishment of the truth. It makes it bigger and bolder than it really is. And you know what? It's a lie. And we're deceiving ourselves. And when we exaggerate to others, we're deceiving other people. Thou shalt not bear false witness. And when you exaggerate, it is a result of discouraged heart that is now distortion. There's distortion in your life. Let me give you the second result. The second result from discouragement is delusion. Not only is there a distortion, there is a delusion. I will tell you, this guy is deluded now. When he says the statement, there is nothing better for me. Well, can I just say this? There is nothing worse for you, David, than what you're about to do. What David, there's a way which seemeth right unto man, but the end thereof are the ways of death. There isn't anything that he could have done that could have been any worse than what he was about to do. But what did he convince himself of? There is nothing better for me to do than to go back the Philistines. You know what that represents? The world. There is nothing better for me than to go back to the world. Now listen, if you have a discouraged heart right now, and if you're a college student and you want to leave, my friend, do not be so deluded in your mind to think, you know, there's nothing better for me than to leave. No. There's nothing worse for you than to leave. That is absolutely the very worst thing that you could do. There's nothing better for David, how did you get here? You know what? I have marital couples come in, say there's nothing better for us than to get a divorce. No. There's nothing worse for you and your children than to get that divorce. You know, there's nothing better for me than to do this or to do that because of what's happened. The distortion has led to being deluded. What are you thinking, David? This is coming out of a discouraged heart, and one of the results of discouragement is you become deluded. I got away with this before with Achish. I'll go back. Did you know that? He's going to go back to Achish, the king of Gath. He's been there before. Take your Bibles and turn back a few chapters. We turn back to 1 Samuel 21. He's been here before. 1 Samuel 21, he fooled Achish once. He thought he could fool him again. 1 Samuel 21, look at verse 10. And David arose and fled that day for the fear of Saul and went to Achish, the king of Gath. You probably remember this story. And the servants of Achish said unto him, is not this David the king of the land? Did they not sing one to another of him in dances, saying, Saul has slain his thousands, David his 10,000s? And David laid up these words in his heart and was sore afraid of Achish, the king of Gath. And he changed his behavior before them and feigned himself mad in their hands. Man, he begins to scratch at the walls and drool. He begins to act like a madman, and the king believes him. So you know what happens? In his discouragement, not only has he got a distorted view, but he has a deluded view. He's going to go back and says, you know, I fooled Achish once, I can fool him again. I'm going to go back in the world. I got in the world one time. I fooled around and I got out and I was safe. I'm going to go back and do it again. You know what? A lot of times people in their discouragement, and I'll say this. If you follow the road of worldliness down most believers, you will find somewhere down that path an exit ramp of discouragement that they got on at one point. You know, in other words, People go back to the world after they've tasted Jesus Christ because sometimes they get discouraged in their life. And that discouragement led to distortion, and it led to definitely a delusion. They began to think, you know what, maybe the world is the best place for me to go back to. The world is not the best place to go back to, and worldly activities and worldly things is not where a Christian belongs, and it's not where you ought to be, and it's not where David ought to go. David, what are you doing going back to Achish again? Didn't you learn your lesson the first time? Yeah, I learned I got away with it the first time. Oh, you're deluded, man. You're deluded in your mind here. And you know why you are? Because you have a discouraged heart. Your heart is down, and you're thinking about going back to the world. And you're thinking about going back to Achish and to Gath. I got away with it the first time, what he would get. Now, what he convinced himself is of what he would get. He said, if I go back, I'll get protection. If I go back, I'll get popularity. If I go back, I'll get provision. If I go back, I'll get power. And you know what? He did get every one of those things for a short time. Look with me at verse number 3. He gets popularity. And David dwelt with Achish at Gath. He and his men, every man with his household, even David with his two wives. There's a popularity. Achish says, yeah, come on, I'll take you in. You can fight for us. That's something he didn't get with Saul, is it? He got acceptance. He got some popularity. But not only that, look, he got his protection. Look at verse 4. And it was told Saul that David was fled to Gath, and he sought no more again for him. Hey, I got my protection. Saul's not after me anymore. I got my popularity. Finally, there's a king that accepts me. Look at this. He got provision too. Look at verses 5 and 6. And David said unto Achish, if I have now found grace in thine eyes, let them give me a place in some town in the country. And Achish gave him Ziklag. He got provided for. By the way, he got power. Look at verses 8 and 9. He went out and did all kinds of escapades and all kinds of battles, and he won them all. And David smote the Lord smote the land and left neither man nor woman alive and took away the sheep and the oxen and the asses and the camels and the apparel, and returned and came to Achish. You know what? David, you got what you wanted. You got your provision, your popularity, your protection, and your power. But listen to me, because the discouraged heart is deluded. The discouraged heart sacrificed the permanent for the immediate. The discouraged heart sacrificed the eternal for the temporal. And when your heart is discouraged, and there's a little carrot sitting out there, and your heart is discouraged and you're down, that little bit of protection, that little bit of

0: 1 Samuel 27, nothing in this chapter is real, and nothing in this chapter lasts. There are so many lies going on in this, lies in David's heart, lies to Achish. There's all kinds of deception in this chapter. There's nothing in this chapter that lasts, and there's nothing in this chapter that's real. And that all comes out of a discouraged heart, because it not only is it distorted, it's diluted. And then I'll tell you number three what happens. There's disobedience. The third result of discouragement will always be disobedience. By the way, let me tell you one thing about disobedience. You bring others with you. Look at verse 2 and 3. And David arose, and he passed over with the 600 men that were with him. You know one thing about discouragement? You take an individual that has a discouraged heart, and they take other people with them. Their distortion, their delusion affects other people. Their disobedience, David takes 600 men with his discouraged heart. And friend, you need to understand that you do influence people. You say, I'm a nobody, I'm a nothing, nobody cares about me at all. That is not true. You have parents, you have loved ones, you have fellow students, you have a church back home that's praying for you, that puts your name in the church bulletin, that cares about you. You say, oh, there's nobody that cares. I'm absolutely no. Listen, get your thumb out of your mouth, friend. Your life influences other people. And don't live discouraged. And don't get to the point where you say, I don't think I affect anyone. Your discouraging heart's affecting your room, affecting your home, affecting your workplace. One of the results of discouragement is disobedience, and disobedience always influences others. 600 men follow him. But notice this deception in verses 10 through 12. This is so sad. Look at verse 10. And Achish said, whither hath ye made a road today? Where'd you go today, David? Where'd you fight today? Now, oh, look at this. And David said, against the south of Judah. Now, the reason why he said that, by the way, that's a true statement. He did go to the south of Judah, but he didn't go fight the Israelites. And that's what Achish is thinking is happening. Achish thinking that David is fighting his own people, that he's really with them. But David's playing this both ways. This all comes because of a discouraged heart. Now he's bearing false witness. He's living a double life. He's not telling the truth anymore. Because he thinks he had to take things in his own hand. He didn't trust God. He thinks he had to take things in, well, you know what, Saul's going to kill me. Unless I come up with a scheme, unless I come up with a plan, Saul's going to get me. Saul's going to kill me unless I come up and I devise something. And you know what? That's what we do sometimes. We get discouraged. It distorts our thinking. We become deluded in our thinking. We become disobedient. And I'll tell you what happens. We take things in our own hands. We can't trust God enough. You know, I was thinking, many believers have about as much faith in God as they do their barber. Now, you know what? When you go to a barber, there's a step of faith, is there not? I mean, there really is. And if you go to a hairstylist, ladies, or whatever, there's a step of faith when you sit down in that chair. Like, okay. Now, you've been there before, or someone else has been there before. You've paid a price, so you think they're going to do what you tell them to do. You've told them, and they've been doing this for years or whatever. But there is a step of faith when you get in a barber's chair. But is if while they're snipping, you look in the mirror, and it's like they grab a big thing and whack. Hey, what are you doing?
1: Just trust me.
0: No, I'm sorry, sir. I'm done trusting you now. We're done with this. And you know what? There's a place where I would get out of a barber's chair. I mean, if someone came, you know, a big, you know, razor blade or something like that, and he comes over, and there's a place where I would say, you know what? I don't trust you anymore. You know what? I think there's a place where we trust the Lord to a certain extent. I wonder if we trust God as much as we trust our barber. I'm being as serious as anything. Where we just say, Lord, whatever. And you know what? David trusts God to a point. But God wasn't working things out right. Saul's still chasing me. Saul's going to end up killing me. Saul's going to end up getting me. God, I don't know what you did about this anointing me as king thing, but it's not happening. And so now, Lord, I'm not going to trust you anymore, and I'm going to put my own things together. What did that come out of? That came out of a discouraged heart. His patience was worn. His prayers were wanting. His perspective was wrong. He was discouraged. So now he's going to scheme things and make things happen. Look at verse 10, and we're almost done. And Achish said, whether have ye made a road today? And David said, against the south of Judah and against the south of the Jeremelites and against the south of the Kenites. Now, you know what he does?

0: here. He makes it sound like he's going down and he's fighting his own people, the Israelites, but he's not. He's lying to them. And David saved neither man nor woman alive to bring tidings to Gath. He killed everybody because he didn't want anyone getting back to tell him who he was killing, saying, lest they should tell on us, saying, so did David, and so will be his manner all the while he dwelleth in the country of the Philistines. In other words, he wasn't killing the Israelites. And Achish believed David, saying, he hath made his people Israel utterly to abhor him. No, he hadn't. He hadn't touched an Israelite. You see, Achish is living this double life. David's living this double life. And we need to understand that all comes out of discouragement. Well, as we close, I just want to tell you one thing what you need to do. If you say tonight, you know, there's areas in my life, there's things that are happening, I can see where my root problem is. I've lost my faith in the Lord. I've taken things out of His hand and I put them in my hand. You know, this is very interesting. 1 Samuel 27 records one of the most faithless chapters in the entire Bible on David. You know what one of the greatest psalms that shows his confidence in the Lord is? Psalm 27. The Lord is my light and my shield. Of whom shall I be afraid? And I love the way Psalm 27 ends, verse 13. I would have fainted unless I had believed to see the goodness of the Lord in the land of the living. Wait on the Lord and be of good courage, and he shall strengthen thy heart. Wait, I say, on the Lord. You know what? He ought to have gone from 1 Samuel 27 to Psalm 27, because Psalm 27 is the answer to 1 Samuel 27. In Psalm 27, it says, I would have fainted unless I had believed to see the goodness of the Lord in the land of the living. Wait on the Lord, be of good courage, and he shall strengthen thy heart. Wait, I say, on the Lord. And you know what you do? You grab a hold of the altar. And you grab a hold of the Lord Jesus Christ and you believe that you're going to see the goodness of the Lord in the land of the living. That's what he should have done. But his heart became discouraged. I think he exaggerated the facts. I think he got distorted. And the Lord began to work on his life. My friend, if you're here tonight and you're discouraged, there are results of that. And there is a way out. And tonight you need to come to believe what Christ has for you. Believe. I would have fainted unless I had believed to see the goodness of the Lord in the land of the living. As I close, every once in a while, I receive poems from my old youth pastor who lives out in Arizona from my church back in Detroit, Michigan. And he watches our program every month, and every week. And he writes poems, and he sends me a poem, and he sends me poems quite often. And I just received this 2 days ago, and I thought, boy, this goes perfect with the message. In the issues that affect me, God has made it very clear. He provides and he protects me. He removes the doubt and fear. When the battle round me rages and the storms of life are strong, I embrace the rock of ages where I know that I belong. In that place of restoration, I find peace and joy and love. Trust replaces desperation. Grace is what I'm thinking of. How amazing is the Master. He brings hopes and dreams. Private troubles or world disaster, he delivers and redeems. Such excitement fills my being when I know God's in control. With new eyes, I now am seen. Faith can fortify the soul. On my God, I'm truly resting, serving Him beyond the call, trusting Him in every testing. There is no way that I can fall. And we put our trust back in God, and we go forward, and we move forward for the Lord.
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1: This is Rejoice Pulpit. Up next, a sermon from the former pastor of Campus Church, Dr. Joel Mullenix.
4: His name was Peter. It was about this time of the year, in the springtime. The scene was beautiful. It was the shoreline of the Sea of Galilee. I am sure that the fields surrounding the sea were waving with the beautiful gold and green that you see there even today in the spring and the summertime. The warm breezes were beginning to come from those hills which rise around the Sea of Galilee. And there was Peter, along with the other disciples and with the Lord Jesus Christ. It was just a few days after the resurrection of Jesus. It wasn't the first time Peter had seen Jesus since he rose from the dead, but as far as we know, as far as what's recorded, this is the first time that Jesus has some specific words for Peter. It's recorded for us in the Gospel of John at the end of that Gospel, and Jesus asks Peter three times, "Do you love me?" And a great deal went on in the heart of Peter when those words were asked, because Peter was suffering. It had just been a few days earlier when Peter, after protesting his undying loyalty to the death, to the Lord Jesus Christ, had betrayed him. And the scriptures record for us that on that occasion, Jesus turned and looked at Peter, and oh, how his heart smote him, and he went out and wept bitterly. We can only imagine what went through the heart of Peter over the next several days as he suffered for his wrongdoing, but as he suffered in a heart which did love the Lord Jesus Christ and which was suffering to a great extent because of the realization of his personal spiritual failure. And so Peter had seen Jesus, but we have no words recorded that Jesus spoke to him particularly. He spoke to all the disciples. But now there on the shores of the Sea of Galilee, Jesus prepares food for them. And then he asks Peter, "Peter, do you love me?" And Peter answered that he did, but Jesus asked again, and you can almost sense the deep emotion in Peter's heart as you read those words of Scripture. And Jesus gave to Peter this commission that he's to feed his lambs and his sheep. Then Jesus went on to tell Peter something, and as you read the words from John chapter 21, it's clear that Peter understood this. He began to tell Peter that his death, that is Peter's death someday, was going to be very difficult. In his old age, or that is in his last days, Peter was not going to be able to go where he wanted to go. And he would be taken places he did not want to go. And the scripture clearly explains that Jesus was speaking of the kind of death which Peter would die. Peter carried that with him for years, just as you and I would. Death is not a pleasant prospect to us. Now, I thank God that I know Jesus as my Savior. And I thank God that I know that when I close my eyes in death on this earth, I will open them again immediately in the presence of the Lord Jesus Christ. And that is a wonderful blessing. But no man looks forward to the moment of death. We assume, and it's not always correct, but we assume that it's going to be accompanied by some sickness, by some pain, by perhaps a serious accident. We don't look forward to those bad things that are associated with death. We would all like to go to bed some night, tucked in comfortably, close our eyes and go to sleep and open them in heaven. That's the way we'd like to go in death. And sometimes that happens, but many times it does not. So Peter carried those words with him because he was a man. And he was surrendered, I think, to the Lord's will in that matter, but those words were always there. And Peter was an apostle, but don't lose his humanity. He was a man just like you, just like all of us are. And there must have been times when the devil, seeking whom he may devour, tried to frighten Peter with those words. And I would imagine over the years that went by that Peter suffered some with that. The scene shifts. Move forward in time with me just a few weeks. It's Jerusalem. Jesus has ascended back to heaven. Peter is victorious. He's walking with God now. He's known the wonderful blessing of forgiveness of sins and restoration of fellowship. And Peter takes the word of God and he preaches with the power of the Holy Spirit. Men and women, boys and girls come to know Jesus Christ as Savior. Peter is serving God. He is faithful. And he's arrested. And he's persecuted by the authorities. And this man serving God, doing good, begins to suffer now, not because of his wrongdoing and because of rebuke with a direction toward restoration. Now he's suffering for his doing good. And finally, he's thrown into the prison. And this was not a prison with air conditioning and television. His feet were in the stocks. He was hurting. And here's Peter suffering. He's learning what it means to suffer. Travel forward with me in time again, a few months probably. And the scene is a city by the name of Antioch. My, there's great revival there also, just like back at Jerusalem. People are coming to know the Lord Jesus Christ. The man Paul is there. Quite some time has passed. The man Paul is there. And God is blessing and the Holy Spirit is moving. And Peter and the other apostles from Jerusalem come up to Antioch to preach and to minister to the people. And they have great fellowship, a great time there. Then the apostle Paul steps in front of the crowd one day and he calls out Peter and publicly rebukes him. Because Peter had been living out wrong doctrine in front of the people. He had been leading them through his lifestyle to believe in error that one must not only trust Jesus Christ by faith, but one must keep the law, certain practices of the law, in order to be right with God. And Paul publicly rebuked this man who had been publicly living that way. Now, Peter was rebuked and suffered because of his wrongdoing. But you understand, Peter was up in Antioch with a heart toward doing right. He was up there to serve God. Peter's problem was that he was a man just like we are. And he lived in the flesh still, just like we do today. And so Peter stumbled, but Peter intended to be serving God. And now he's humiliated. But that's not the real suffering. The real suffering comes internally and spiritually as Peter begins to realize through the conviction of the Holy Spirit that he has failed his Lord Jesus Christ again. He has been, in effect, teaching the people that Jesus is not enough. Peter hadn't intended to do that. But oh, he's convicted, and oh, I am sure how his heart smites him again. And I am sure the devil, like a roaring lion, came along, and he reminded Peter of that night by the campfire. And he must have tormented Peter again in his heart. And he must have told Peter again, "You're never going to make it, friend. You just keep failing." And oh, how Peter suffered. But you know, Peter got that right with God. And Peter was restored. And Peter went on serving God. And a number of years later, he penned this little letter known as the First Epistle of Peter to these believers who were scattered abroad there in that region of the Roman Empire of Asia, on the northern shores of the Mediterranean and further north up by the Black Sea. And Peter, as he pens the very words the Holy Spirit gave him, the Holy Spirit who had fashioned him, used him to pen these very words about suffering. Why? Because all of God's people suffer if they love the Lord. Because Peter tells us, as the Holy Spirit moves him, that we are called to that as children of God, as followers of the Lord Jesus Christ. And as we complete our study of 1 Peter this morning, I'd like to speak with you about three things regarding this matter of suffering. I'd like for us to begin by looking at the purpose of suffering. There is a purpose. It would be too hard to bear if there were not a purpose. But there is a purpose. And my friend, if you're suffering today, Peter has already talked about relationships within the family, within employment, relationships with the government, and there is the spiritual suffering that comes internally. And Peter has already spoken of those things. And the Holy Spirit moves Peter to pen the very words of God to tell us that there is a purpose in suffering for God's people. I'd like you to see, first of all, that suffering leads us in the area of sanctification to Christ. Suffering contributes to our sanctification to Christ. Look at chapter 4 of Peter, the first five verses with me. 1 Peter chapter 4, verses 1 through 5. We read these words, "For as much then as Christ hath suffered for us in the flesh, arm yourselves likewise with the same mind. For he that hath suffered in the flesh hath ceased from sin, that he no longer should live the rest of his time in the flesh to the lusts of men, but to the will of God. For the time past of our life may suffice us to have wrought the will of the Gentiles, when we walk in lasciviousness, lusts, excess of wine, revelings, banquetings, and abominable idolatries, wherein they think it strange that ye run not with them in the same excess of riot, speaking evil of you, who shall give account to him that is ready to judge the quick and the dead." The word Gentiles there is used to speak of the unsaved. It's used in a general sort of sense. There are many Gentiles, of course, who have come to the Lord Jesus Christ, but it's speaking of the unsaved condition. It's contrasted with the Jews who have been the people of God. And Peter is speaking about how it used to be. Now, many folks trust the Lord Jesus Christ as children. That's one of the most wonderful blessings of life, that life does not end up spent many times in the excesses of sinfulness and wickedness. But many folks come to the Lord Jesus Christ after living a life of excess of sin. Maybe I should pause for just a moment. For those who trusted Jesus Christ as Savior when you were little children, I would not excuse myself too quickly regarding this excess of sin. If you remember back, even as a little child, there was serious wickedness in your life. And I would not laugh at that. I realize as a child, you were not out getting drunk. You weren't out killing people. You weren't doing those things. But you remember back to your childhood and some of the wickedness that went on at a little child's level with you. That's all sin before God. And Peter is reminding them of the days before they were saved. That was the lifestyle. That was the normal thing to do. And then Peter reminds them of the day in which we live as saved people. He says, the world, the Gentiles, don't understand why you don't do those things with them anymore. Your neighbors don't understand why you don't come over on a Saturday night and drink a few beers with them. That's normal for the unsaved person, but that's not for God's people. And the unsaved world does not understand that. And sometimes we suffer because they don't understand that. I would point out one other thing to you in these verses we just read. There is coming a day of judgment for those who cause suffering for God's people for these kinds of things. And dear friend who does not know Jesus Christ as Savior, I'd be very careful. You need the Lord Jesus Christ. There is a day of judgment coming, and that's the point of all of this, of the gospel. It is that you don't have to face that judgment. If you'll acknowledge the Lord Jesus Christ and believe on Him today, He'll save you. And the penalty He paid for your sins will be in effect for you, and you won't have to face that penalty. But there is judgment coming for those who look askance and give God's people a hard time because their new lifestyle is different. So that's the background. But Peter begins by saying, since Christ suffered, you need to arm yourselves. That's a direct action you and I are to take. We need to think about this, and we need to prepare our minds, and we need to arm ourselves likewise, that is, just as Jesus did, with the same mind Jesus had. What kind of mind did Jesus have? Well, He humbled Himself. Philippians tells us about that. But then in the last 6 months of His ministry, Jesus, knowing that the time had come for Him to be crucified, He set His face toward Jerusalem, and He marched unswervingly toward that date with the judgment of God. Knowing that He would suffer, He set His mind to do that. Dear believer, we're called to suffering with Christ, to the fellowship of His sufferings. You and I need to arm ourselves with that mind. That's not negativity. Christians ought not to go around with long faces, all defeated. That's not the point. Jesus did not go around that way in His last 6 months. But He steeled Himself for that for which He had come. And you and I need to bear up like good soldiers. And we need to arm ourselves with the same mind the Lord Jesus Christ had. When the going gets tough, we ought not to quit. When the going gets tough, we ought not to faint. The scripture says that the man who faints in the day of adversity, his strength is small. Now that does not minimize the pain of suffering, but we are to arm ourselves with that same mind. Now, did you notice the purpose in verses 1 and 2 at the end of the verse? For he that hath suffered in the flesh hath ceased from sin, that he no longer should live the rest of his time in the flesh to the lusts of men, but to the will of God. Suffering has a teaching quality about it. There is a most interesting verse of scripture about our Lord Jesus Christ found in Hebrews chapter 5. It's Hebrews chapter 5, verse 8, which reads like this. Speaking of Jesus now, though he were a son, yet learned he obedience by the things he suffered. Now, please hear me clearly. Jesus did not cease from sin through his suffering. Jesus had no sin. He was the perfect, sinless, spotless Lamb of God. But Jesus took upon himself the form of man, and he was in all points tempted like as we are, yet without sin. But the scripture teaches us that Jesus, as he came to live in the flesh, like you and like me, Jesus learned obedience to the Father through his suffering. I cannot explain that fully. He was fully God, but he subjected himself to that for the sake of you and me. And even in the life of Jesus, who knew no sin, he still learned obedience as a man through his suffering. Now, my dear friend, when you trusted Jesus Christ as Savior, your eternity was taken care of. Your sins were washed away with the blood of Jesus. The negative effect of sins now is that sin breaks our fellowship with Jesus, but it does not bring us under the condemnation of the law. That was taken care of by the Lord Jesus Christ. We need to take care of that fellowship on a daily basis by confessing our sins, 1 John 1:9. But as we go through this life, living in the flesh, which wars against the spirit and the spirit against the flesh, and you end up disappointed in yourself time after time because you come short of the glory of God, it is that suffering which begins to pierce through our consciousness, may I put it real plainly, so that we learn not to do that again. So the next time that temptation comes our way, we stand up and take note for a second and don't just blindly rush on. We remember, because of the suffering, that we ought to be doing something different. We ought to be living like Jesus. And so, one of the purposes of suffering is that it helps us in our sanctification as we are taught to grow into the likeness of Jesus Christ. Part of the purpose of suffering, though, is also fellowship, and this is so deep. I meet so many Christians who like to quote Philippians chapter 3, verse 10, and I don't minimize that. Please continue quoting it. That's one of the great verses of Scripture to quote. The Lord will teach you more and more about that verse as you go through life, that I may know him. Oh, we all want to know him. And the power of his resurrection. Oh, we want his power, the power of his resurrection. But that I may know him not only in the power of his resurrection, but in the fellowship of his sufferings. To what extent? The verse goes on to say, being made conformable unto his death. There is fellowship with the Lord Jesus Christ in suffering as we suffer with him. And my dear friend, none of us are going to pray for sufferings. That's not the point. But suffering is going to come. And when suffering comes, if you and I will submit ourselves to the will of God, we'll speak more of that. If we will do that, we begin to know him more and more and in deeper ways. We begin to know him in the fellowship of suffering. And he begins to make himself real more and more to your consciousness day after day. And there is a sweetness involved there which is not gained any other way. So when suffering comes, remember, there's purpose. It's not wasted if we'll submit. Suffering helps us in our sanctification. Suffering helps us in our fellowship with Jesus Christ. Look at chapter 4, verses 12 through 14. Beloved, think it not strange concerning the fiery trial, which is to try you, as though some strange thing happened unto you. But rejoice, inasmuch as ye are partakers of Christ's sufferings, that when his glory shall be revealed, ye may be glad also with exceeding joy. If ye be reproached for the name of Christ, happy are ye, for the Spirit of glory and of God resteth upon you. On their part he is evil spoken of, but on your part he is glorified. And so there is fellowship with Christ. And then in the third place, the purpose of suffering, there is the testimony of Christ. Look back at chapter 3 of this book, if you would please. Turn back one page. 1 Peter chapter 3, verse 15. But sanctify the Lord God in your hearts. That means to set him apart in your heart. Make him the focus of your heart. Pay attention to him in your heart. Sanctify the Lord God in your hearts and be ready always. Now, what's the context? The context is suffering, the government, family, business, employment, relationships, spiritual suffering. Sanctify the Lord God in your hearts and be ready always to give an answer to every man that asketh you a reason of the hope that is in you, with meekness and fear, having a good conscience, that whereas they speak evil of you as of evildoers, they may be ashamed that falsely accuse your good conversation in Christ. And so here's a believer, and he's suffering for the Lord Jesus Christ. Perhaps he's tormented by some of the unsaved at work, but he keeps a testimony. And one day, one of his co-workers comes up to him and says to him, "You know, you're different. I mean, you're odd, but you're different in another way, a good way." He would say, "You're odd," because he's tormenting him. But he says, "There's something different about you. You don't get angry at everybody when we tease you, when we give you a hard time, when we do bad things to you. What is it about you that makes you different?" And my dear friend, if in the suffering you have sanctified the Lord God in your heart, you've focused on him, you've set him apart in your heart and life, you will be ready to give that person an answer of the hope that's within you. You'll be able to tell him of Jesus and how he can have peace with God and forgiveness of sins. And so there is purpose in suffering. There's also a posture of suffering. There is a way we ought to position ourselves in suffering. When suffering comes, there are ways to handle it, ways to deal with it, and most of those ways have to do with handling ourselves. In the first place, we are to be humble within ourselves. Look over at chapter 5 again of 1 Peter. 1 Peter chapter 5 and verse 5, the end of the verse. Be clothed with humility, for God resisteth the proud and giveth grace to the humble. Humble yourselves, therefore, under the mighty hand of God, that he may exalt you in due time. In the time of suffering, it's easy to lash out. It's easy to have that froward look, the scriptures speak about. It's easy to have that proud and arrogant response in turn. But in the midst of suffering, we are to humble ourselves under the hand of God. That is God's will for us right now. And so we are to humble ourselves. And then in our posture, I find it interesting that there are some words spoken especially to the elders who were among them. The elders were the pastors, those who were pastoring the churches. And we have some pastors here and some young men who are aspiring to the ministry, and I thank God for that, and others perhaps who are watching by way of Rejoice. And there are some words in the midst of this context, especially for the elders, and that's found in chapter 5, the first four verses. And I want you to look at them. There is one command in these verses. One command which governs all the rest of it. The elders which are among you I exhort, who am also an elder and a witness of the sufferings of Christ, and also a partaker of the glory that shall be revealed. Now here's the one command: feed the flock of God which is among you. That's the imperative. That's the verb there, telling you what your job is. That's your primary task as a pastor. You're to feed the flock of God which is among you. Now in doing that, and these are subordinate to the feeding of the flock, that's the imperative, that's the command. But as you're feeding the flock, you do so taking the oversight thereof. You give some leadership. You don't do it by constraint, but willingly. You don't do it for filthy lucre, that is for money, that is for materialism's sake, not for what you can get out of it, but of a ready mind. You're to feed the flock of God, not being lords over God's heritage. There is no place for lording pastors. They are to take the oversight, but they're doing so within the context of feeding the flock of God. They lead that congregation with the oversight, but the purpose is to feed the flock of God, and not as lords, but, verse 3, being examples to the flock. And there's a great promise to them. And so we find that humility even on the part of the elders. In verse 5, we find the young people. And I know there is some disagreement, and some will say that verse 5 is still speaking of the pastors when it speaks of the elder. I don't think so within the context. Within the context, this is talking about the younger people in the congregation, the younger adults, the teenagers, the children. The younger people, likewise ye younger, submit yourselves unto the elder, the older ones. Yes, in fact, all of you be subject one to another. This is talking about relationships among the flock there in the church, all of whom are sitting at the feet of the elder who is feeding the flock of God. And so in the church, we're to be subject one to another. We're to submit one to another. Notice the middle of verse 5 again, and be clothed with humility. That's the spirit in the midst of suffering. That's the posture of suffering. And then in verse 7, part of the posture of suffering is casting all your care upon God, for He careth for you. Because you realize suffering hurts. It's painful. And you become so burdened down with it. And so your posture should be a posture on your knees, casting it upon Jesus, talking to Him about it, because there's the promise. He cares for you. You think in the midst of your suffering, He's not even aware of it. He must be off somewhere else. You know better because the Bible teaches better. But this verse tells us that in the midst of your suffering, He cares for you. So your posture should be on your knees, casting your care upon Him. And then part of our posture, verses 8 through 9, we're to be sober, we're to be vigilant. Why? Because your adversary, the devil, in the midst of your suffering is like a roaring lion. He walketh about seeking whom he may devour. Do you understand, dear child of God, that the devil wants to defeat you in your suffering? He wants you to question God. He wants you to doubt God. He doesn't want you to have the victory and the peace of God. So we need to be sober and vigilant. Understand these things Peter is writing to us. And we are to understand that verse 9, we're to resist the devil steadfast in the faith. We're not to be resisting the wife. We're not to be resisting the husband. The younger are not supposed to be resisting the elder or the congregation, each other, or whatever. We're certainly not supposed to be resisting God, but in the midst of suffering, there is one we are to resist, and that's the devil, because he's trying to defeat you in the middle of the suffering. And so part of our posture is the posture of one who is sober, who is vigilant, who is resisting the devil. And then finally in our posture, verse 19, of chapter 4, verse 19. We are to trust God. Wherefore, let them that suffer according to the will of God commit the keeping of their souls to Him in well-doing as unto a faithful Creator. Trust God. Finally, I would point out to you that there is a payoff to suffering. There is a payoff. There is not only the purpose, there is the posture, but there is a payoff. Look at your Bibles, would you please, at chapter 5, verse 10. But the God of all grace, who hath called us unto His eternal glory by Christ Jesus. Do you see a payoff in that? He's called us to His eternal glory by Christ Jesus. After that ye have suffered a while, make you perfect. It has a teaching quality. Establish, strengthen, settle you. To Him be glory and dominion forever and ever. Amen. Dear saint of God who's suffering today, trust God. There is a payoff. There is a payday coming, and it will be well worth your faithfulness to the Lord Jesus Christ.
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5: Would you take your Bible and find with me the book of Job, Job chapter 1. We'll direct our attention there in just a moment and spend our time gathering around Job chapter 1. While you're finding it, I want to say thank you to Pastor Redland for the opportunity to speak this morning. Anytime I have an opportunity to speak, it's always an honor, but it's a particular honor to be able to speak to the campus church family. And I'm grateful that he's able to be away and have some time off and have a vacation, and honored to be here with you this morning. There is nothing better than a home-cooked meal, especially one cooked by your mama. Can I have an amen right there? I have to tell you, I am an A number one mama's boy. Unashamed, unequivocal, I own it, I am a mama's boy. My mama could fix the meals that I like. I was raised in East Tennessee. The food we had was country, but it was always good. My mom knew how to cook, and she knew to cook what I liked. But every now and again, she'd put something on my plate that I didn't like. Usually, though, it was always good stuff, like biscuits and gravy. And by the way, I would be so happy if I could hear the doctor say, John, you're not getting enough biscuits and gravy in your diet. My favorite meal when I would come home from college would be pinto beans and cornbread with a little bit of turnip greens. Good food for the soul, and then we would finish it off with what we call banana pudding. Up in East Tennessee, we call it nanner pudding. My mom knew how to cook. She knew what I liked, but every now and again, she would place on my plate something that I like now, but as a kid, I didn't like. She'd put on my plate okra. I didn't like the taste. Didn't like the texture of okra, and just on general principle, I don't like anything slicker than me. I don't care how you fix okra. If you stewed it in tomatoes, I didn't like it. If you pickled it, I wouldn't eat it. If you fried it, I wouldn't touch it. And you know there's a problem if it's deep fried, because we eat anything deep fried in the South. I made it clear to my mom on numerous occasions that I didn't like okra. Yet every now and again, she would put some on my plate, and I'd say, now, Mama, you say you love me. And Mama, you always give me good things. And you know the things that I don't like. Yet somehow you find a way to put on my plate the one thing I don't want. And my mom would respond, son, every now and again you need some okra because it's good for you. Church, this morning I gather around Job chapter 1 and I say to you that every now and again you need a good helping on your plate of something you may not want. You may need to hear the story of Job. You need to be reminded that we serve a God who sometimes allows us to taste the bitterness of life and sometimes gives us things that are hard to swallow. This morning, I want to look at Job's testimony and use it as my title, simply saying, trust God when things don't make sense. In the next few moments, I want to spend some time learning from Job's experience, but most importantly, learning from his example. When you look at Job chapter 1, you're going to notice that he was much like you and me when we come to church this morning. Number one, he was a faithful man. Verse 1 says, there was a man in the land of Uz whose name was Job. He was a man that was perfect and upright, one that feared God and eschewed evil. Here was a man that had a testimony without and a testimony with God that he was a faithful man. Secondly, he was a family man. We're told in Job chapter 2, verse 9, that he had a wife. In verse number 2, we're told that he had 7 sons and 3 daughters. That tells me he was the husband in his family. He was the father in his family. Verse 5 tells us that he was the priest in his family, because the Bible says he was continually bringing up offerings for his children, lest they had sinned or cursed God in their heart. By the way, Dad, if you didn't realize it, you are called to be the spiritual leader in your home. And Job is that example to us as a faithful man, as a family man. But verse 3 shows us that he was a fortunate man. He had 7,000 sheep and 3,000 camels and 500 yokes of oxen and 500 donkeys. And the Bible says in verse 3, he also had a great household. Much like you and I, we are faithful to God in church this morning. We love our families, and God has blessed us. But Job was unique in the fact that he was a famous man as well. Verse 3 says that he was known as the greatest of all men in the East. He was the whole body of what we would intend in following God, to be faithful to him, to reflect that in our family, to be grateful for our blessings and the fortunes that we have, and recognizing that God can use us. It's really the divine order, the priority for the complete person. We are to be, first of all, a person of faith, then a person of family. Then God blesses us with fortune and fame. Job's life was good. God was great in Job's life. Everything made sense until verse number 6. Circle that first phrase, if you would, in verse 6. Now there was a day. Now there was a day. You might read verse 6 this way. Now there was a day when God put boiled okra on the menu. Because everything Job had experienced up until this point was counter to what he's about to experience. Job was financially secure and surrounded by his family at the start of this day, but by the end of the day, he will have lost it all. In less than 24 hours, everything changed. What was different about this day? Well, what was different was not necessarily what was happening on earth just yet. It was what was happening in heaven. There's a conversation before the throne of God. God is speaking to Job's enemy, Satan. And in verse 8, God asks the question. He says, have you considered my servant Job? There's none like him. He's perfect and upright. He's a perfect and upright man, one that feareth God and escheweth evil. And Satan snarls and says, does Job fear thee for naught? Does he fear you because of what you give him? Or if you take it all away, will he still fear you? Verse 10, Satan says, thou hast made a hedge about him and about his house and about all that he hath and on every side. Thou hast blessed the work of his hands and the substance and is increased in the land. Verse 10, but put forth thine hand now and touch all that he hath, and he will curse thee to thy face. In verse 12, the Lord said unto Satan, behold, all that he hath is in thy power. Only upon himself put not forth thine hand. So Satan went forth from the presence of the Lord. And thus began the hardest day of Job's life. The Bible says, verse 13, there was a day. I don't know if it was the same day as the heavenly conversation, but it was a day. There was a day when his sons and his daughters were eating and drinking wine in the eldest brother's house. And there came a messenger unto Job and said, the oxen were plowing and the asses feeding beside them. And the Sabaeans fell upon them and took them away and have slain the servants with the edge of the sword. And I only have escaped. I only escaped alone to tell thee. Verse 16, the bad news continues. There was yet, while he was speaking, there came another also and said, the fire of God has fallen from heaven and hath burned up the sheep and the servants and consumed them. I only am escaped alone to tell thee. Then the bad news continues to compound. Verse 17, and while he was yet speaking, there came also another and said, the Chaldeans have made out of three bands, fell upon the camels and have carried them away, yea, and have slain the servants with the edge of the sword, and I only am escaped alone to tell thee. Verse 18, while he was yet speaking, there came also another and said, thy sons and thy daughters were eating and drinking wine in their eldest brother's house. And behold, there came a great wind from the wilderness and smote the four corners of the house, and it fell upon the young men, and they are dead, and I only am escaped alone to tell thee. In a short period of time, one message of bad news comes after another until he hears that the dearest thing on earth that he could love, his family, has lost their life. Notice this, if you would, please. You find Job at a place, at an intersection, really. You find him at the intersection of the senseless and the sovereignty of God. Four significant losses that have occurred, two by a physical attack, the Sabaeans and the Chaldeans, and two by the acts of God, fire from heaven and a tornado that came through and destroyed the home where his children were. And now Job undoubtedly is asking within his mind, why, God, did you put this on my plate? Why today of all days do I have to lose everything that I have held dear and honored you with? Why, God, did you take it away? We know as we study the scripture that there's an unseen higher purpose to this test of Job. We know that it's not just simply to take it away arbitrarily by God, but in fact it was so that God could prove that he trusted him regardless, that he would serve God when it didn't make sense. So for a brief moment, I want to place our attention upon Job's reaction in the following verses, in verses 20 through 22. When it didn't make sense, how did Job voice that trust that he had for God? I want to give you three observations of Job's experience, and may we follow his example as we look at it this morning. Number one, when things don't make sense, you trust God by being responsive in your worship. Be responsive in your worship. Now, worship was not a new concept for Job. Job chapter 1 verse 5 says that he was continually making offerings before God. He was offering those offerings as a routine, as a ritual on behalf of his children. If he ever had a need that he wanted to bring before God, he would offer that offering. He would go to his 7,000 sheep and take one of the lambs, and there it would be offered before God. But when you come to verse number 20, and it says in that very last word that he fell down upon the ground and he worshiped, the worship is different this time. It's not routine. It's not ritual. It is a response to the place that he finds himself. And he responds with a tremendous, tremendous humility before God. Notice how Job humbled himself in this worship. Number one, he humbled himself in his attire. The Bible says in verse 20, then Job arose and he rent his mantle. The mantle would be the outer tunic that a patriarch would wear. It was the symbol of his power. It was a symbol of his prestige and his possession. But in the moment that he has lost everything, he finds himself before God recognizing the power that he had was not that important, and the prestige that he enjoyed was not that great, and the possessions that he had were borrowed in that moment. Now he takes his finest Brooks Brothers suit and he rips it in worship before God, and he recognizes what the prophet Isaiah did in Isaiah 64, verse 5, that we are all as an unclean thing and all of our righteousnesses are as filthy rags. We came to worship this morning and we believe we always offer God our best, and that's the way it should be. We wear our best in our clothing. We present our best in our singing. We give God our best in our worship. But there comes times in our life where we move away from the routine and we become responsive. We eliminate the facade that is often covering up the inner turmoil.

weeks or so. Most of you have probably done it in that time. And I, quite honestly, I butchered the back of my hair. It was embarrassing to be able to walk around noticing how it was just not the same. I was so thankful when the barber shops opened up. Now, that's all vanity on my part. I want to look nice. I want to look as appropriate as I could. But when you find this here in Job, when he did his do-it-himself haircut, it was not one of these deals where he just did it because he wanted a haircut. It was because he was humbling himself. This is interesting. When you look at verse number 20 and it says he shaved his head, the word shaved is the Hebrew word used throughout the entire Old Testament referring to shearing sheep. It's the impression that Job just simply took the razor and began just to hack away the hair that is on his head because he humbled himself in his appearance. Perhaps that was a place of pride in Job's life. Perhaps he was proud of his patriarchal presence when he entered a room, his fine clothes, his flowing gray hair. Perhaps he wanted everyone to know who he was. Yes, he was right before God. Yes, he worshiped God. But in that moment when he had nothing less, he humbled himself in his appearance. He humbled himself in his attire. He humbled himself in his appearance. He humbled himself in his approach. Notice what it says in verse 20. And he fell down upon the ground and worshiped. Notice the correlation between that phrase and that word, fell down upon the ground and worshiped. The word worship is first used in the English Bible in Genesis 22, verse 5. You'll remember that Abraham and Isaac are going to the Mount of Moriah, and Isaac is to be offered before God. Isaac doesn't know that. And Abraham says to his servants that are there, "You wait here, I and the lad will go yonder to worship." Study that word worship in the original. You're going to find that it means to lay flat, to be prostrate, to be made low. And the Bible says in this moment, when Job had nothing that he could offer to God, all of the lambs that he could offer have been taken away. All of the wealth that he could draw from to offer to God, that's been taken away. All that he had now was himself, and he fell down and he worshiped. He laid before God. I'm going to say this. It's counter to what the modern church often believes. I don't think that's the case here, but I believe most churches believe that worship is an experience that you receive. But the truth is, worship is not an experience you receive. It is actually a sacrifice that's required. Worship requires that we sacrifice before God who we are. We sacrifice our pride. We sacrifice ourselves. You say, "Well, Pastor, I thought in the Old Testament sacrifice was necessary, but when Christ came, the sacrifice was complete." You're right in that perspective, but I remind you of Romans 12, verse 1. "I beseech you, therefore, brethren, by the mercies of God, that you present your bodies a living sacrifice." And Job has now moved from the routine. "I'll go take a lamb out of my fold and offer it." He's moved from the ritual. "I'm just going to continually do this just so that I can prove to God that I'm doing everything right." He moves from that to a response where he says, "God, I have nothing else left that I can offer but myself. And I present to you my body. I rend my attire, I shave my head, and I fall before you in humility. I give myself exclusively to you, God." That is the worship that is responsive. One of my favorite authors is A.W. Tozer, and I love reading his books, particularly my favorite book, The Knowledge of the Holy. He was a brilliant writer and a brilliant theologian. What most people don't realize about A.W. Tozer was that he never went beyond his education, beyond the sixth grade. When he was raised in Pennsylvania, it was in the time of poverty, so he moved to Akron, Ohio, began working in the tire factories of Akron, Ohio, and while he was there, he heard a gospel preacher share the good news of the gospel, and he came to know Christ. Here, this young man, a teenager of sorts, began to study the Word of God with a sixth grade education, and he had such a desire to know God and follow Him, he yielded himself to serve the Lord in ministry.
From Akron, Ohio, God called him to pastor a startup church in a little town in West Virginia called Stonewood, West Virginia.

0: just south of Clarksburg. He pastored that church. I've had the privilege of being in that little church and seeing the pulpit from which he would preach often. And God used him, and God used that ministry there. From Stonewood, West Virginia, he moved to Indianapolis, Indiana. But he's really known for his ministry in Chicago, Illinois, at the south side, southeast CMA church. It was in the early 1940s that the Tozers were going through great turmoil. Three of their sons had been drafted into World War II. Two of them ended up in combat. There was personal turmoil in their home and the fact that their sons were now in the war, but there was great success in Tozer's ministry. The church was thriving. It was growing. In fact, they had just built this tremendous auditorium and Sunday school facility. And after he had finished this major building program, he began to feel the pressure within his soul, that holy discontent that he was not right before God. On the day of the building dedication, it was this grand opening that was incomparable to other grand openings of other churches. There were the press had come out, the politicians that were in the state had come for the grand opening, and then the preachers of the denomination came to be a part of that special time. They began walking through the building after the dedication, and one of the denominational leaders said to Tozer, "Tozer, you'll never leave this church. You are set here." It was then that those words pricked the heart of A.W. Tozer. The rest of the day did not have a sense of celebration. It was a day of darkness. He began to feel the conviction of God in his life. Did he have in his pride this sense that he was set? Did he have in his heart this desire to go nowhere, even though God may call? He left that church service that afternoon, and he went home, and he began to try to distract himself. He went to bed that night, and it's recorded that he didn't sleep much of the night. Monday morning, he made his way to his office, and as usual, he started his week with prayer. If you ever want to study an interesting prayer life, study the prayer life of A.W. Tozer. He would often sit on his couch in his office, and by the time he had concluded his prayer on a normal basis, he would find himself on his knees, kneeling before that couch, praying and calling out to God. But this was a different circumstance. He started on his couch, but by the time he was finished, he fell on the floor, weeping and crying and confessing the pride, the hidden pride that was in his heart. He tells the story that he sensed the need to step away from his office and begin to walk through that building. And one room by one room, he would confess his pride and give that room back to God. And he finally returned to his office and said, "Lord, I trust you with my children. I trust you with my ministry. It is all yours. And Lord, if you call me away, I'll go." Tozer wrote in his journal that day that another idol had been torn from his heart, and he was willing to leave Chicago whenever God wanted him to. That's the worship that I believe Job experienced. A worship that said, "God, all I have to offer is me. And I realize I don't have much to offer in and of myself. If you take me from this place, or you place me somewhere else, if you take all that I have, Lord, you are my God. And I humble myself before you." Job, number one, was responsive in his worship. He was humble. But I want you to notice, secondly, if we're going to trust God when things don't make sense, we must be reflective in our words. Notice what he says. Look at verse number 21, if you would, please. After he has fallen on the ground and worshiped, verse 21, he says, "Naked came I out of my mother's womb, and naked shall I return thither. The Lord gave, and the Lord hath taken away. Blessed be the name of the Lord." Here's a truth you need to understand. When you genuinely worship, it will be revealed in your words. And once Job had completed that worship, he stood up with this understanding, a reflection of life that was unique in that moment. The Bible says that he spoke, first of all, of his birth. He says in verse 21, "Naked came I out of my mother's womb." Secondly, he spoke of his burial, "And naked shall I return thither." And then thirdly, he speaks of his blessing. He says, "The Lord gave and the Lord hath taken away. Blessed be the name of the Lord." I find it interesting as I study the book of Job, there are only 5 verses out of 1,068 verses referring to the blessing of Job receiving God's gifts. The entire book really is a response to God's taking away, not the receiving of blessings, but the relinquishment of those gifts that God had given. It's easy for us to rejoice when the Lord gives. It's a challenge for us to rest when the Lord takes away. I think when you look at verse number 21, you see something that is often observed at birth and often observed at death. Perhaps in Job's reflection, he saw that because he'd experienced the birth of his children and now the death of his children. You see, when each of us are born, we come forth from our mother's womb grabbing life. Doctors call it Palmer's grasp. So when the newborn is born, they have the ability to make that fist. In fact, we know that as early as 16 weeks in the womb, in utero, the Palmer's grasp is seen, and it persists for 5 to 6 months after the child is born. Those of you who are parents, do you remember the first time that little one placed their grasp around your finger? You remember what it was like holding that little one and recognizing how fragile the gift of life truly is and the opportunity that you have to hold that little hand and guide that little hand through life. Ironically, though, at the moment of death, we experience the opposite. At the time of our death, our hand is opened and at ease. Yes, there is the death grip. We've heard that. Back in the time before there was medication for pain, back in the time before someone would be able to escape that pain, the muscles would seize and they would tighten in the response to the enormous strain of that moment. But when death ultimately would come, the muscles of the body would relax and the hand would release to be loosely open. And what Job was learning here in verse 21 is this, is that from our birth to our very last breath, it seems we're grabbing on to everything, holding on as long as we can. And Job was learning that through this suffering, this observation, that in life, as he went through this, that God was bringing him to a place of refinement. In fact, he said in Job 23, verse 10, that when this whole process would be finished, he would come forth as gold. And that's really the point of the story. When you read the book of Job, it is not a tale about loss. It is the truth about living with a loosened hand, trusting God. The children that you hold in your lap or that you hold their hand as you walk out of this building, may I remind you, Mom and Dad, they are a gift from God. The home that you live in, the career that you have, the blessings that you enjoy, all of those are a gift from God. And when we become responsive in our worship, we humble ourselves before God, we become reflective in our words and we say, God, it is not mine. Remind me, dear Lord, that the things that I love, remind me that the things that I enjoy, they're not mine, they're just borrowed. I give them back to you. Job comes to the conclusion of the blessing, and he says in verse 21, the Lord hath given and the Lord hath taken away. Notice this, blessed be the name of the Lord. It's only when you respond with humble worship that you can say those last words, Lord, as I relinquish or as I receive, you are blessed because you are God. Be responsive in your worship. Be humble. When things don't make sense, trust God by being reflective in your words. Be honest. Thirdly, when things don't make sense, be righteous in your witness. Notice verse 22. The Bible says, and in all this, Job sinned not nor charged God foolishly. He was righteous in his witness, first of all, before men. He sinned not. He was righteous in his witness before God, nor did he charge God foolishly. I've written in my Bible by verse 22, this verse, 1 Peter 3, verse 15. Peter exhorts us and he says, but sanctify the Lord God in your hearts. That's what Job did in verses 19 and 20. He was sanctifying the Lord God in his heart. Lord, I respond to you. I recognize that everything that I have is from you. But once that has occurred, once we have sanctified the Lord God in our hearts, then Peter says, and be ready always to give an answer to every man that asketh you of the reason of the hope that is within you. And the rest of the book of Job is exactly what Job did. He responded. He responded honestly. He responded with candor. He recognized, I don't understand everything that's going on. It doesn't make sense, but I'm simply going to trust him. Though he slay me, yet will I trust him. I'll give God the honor and the glory, no matter what may come. A number of years ago, I read the story of Louisa Stead. Louisa Stead was a young lady who had a deep faith in God. In fact, she wanted to become a missionary to China. It was in the late 1800s when she contracted a lung disease that later would make her have frail health and would prevent her from going to the mission field. But in the process, she was able to meet her husband. She and her husband were married shortly after that in 1875. They migrated from England over to the United States and were living in New York City. Shortly after they were married, she and her husband had a daughter, a little girl by the name of Lily. The year was 1880. She and her daughter and her husband, they were picnicking together at Long Island Beach and enjoying a beautiful day. Off in the distance, they could hear the cry of a boy who was out in the water and he was drowning. And Mr. Stead heard those screams and immediately did what any man would do. He ran into the water and tried to save that boy. But in the process of trying to save that young man, that boy, Mr. Stead as well, drowned and lost his life. Louisa and her daughter Lily were obviously devastated by the loss of her husband and father. But now they find themselves in a place of complete poverty, no means of support, poor and destitute. They had some things at the house, some food that was there. I remind you that this was in a very difficult time economically, but before long, everything was simply running out. Louisa Stead decided to claim the promise of the Word of God. Psalm 37, verse 25, I've been young and now I'm old, yet have I not seen the righteous forsaken nor his seed begging bread. She sat at the kitchen table, claimed that verse, and called Lily down from her room and said, let's pray and let's ask God to meet our need. And there in that little humble kitchen, they prayed together and said, God, you know our need, and we know your promise. Meet our need. And after they prayed, Louisa, who was battling a tinge of depression, told her daughter, let's get out of the house for a while. Let's go enjoy the sunshine. Let's forget about our problems. And so they did. And when they returned, to their surprise, on the back stoop of their home, they found a box. Not even really a box. It was a huge parcel. It was large enough that Louisa and Lily struggled to drag it into the house. And when they made it into the kitchen, they opened it up and they realized that this box was full of groceries. Not groceries that were sufficient for a few days, not groceries for a few weeks, but groceries that would supply for months. The immediate reaction for Louisa Stead was to prepare a meal for her daughter and herself, and she began to make this huge meal, and they sat in the kitchen and they ate it, and when they ate, they did what we often do. They decided they needed to take a nap. She lay down, and after she awakened, Louisa came back to the kitchen and began to put away those groceries. She noticed that box that was full, and the Holy Spirit reminded her, you had prayed and taken the promise at his word that God would meet your need. And she was so overwhelmed in that moment, she sat down and penned the words of a poem. She wrote this familiar phrase, 'Tis so sweet to trust in Jesus, just to take him at his word, just to rest upon his promise, just to know thus saith the Lord. She stood up from writing that verse and began to put away the rest of those groceries. The cupboard that once was empty was quickly filling up. And as she saw that empty cupboard fill up, her heart was even moved more. And she sat down and wrote a second verse. Yes, 'tis sweet to trust in Jesus, just from sin and self to cease, just from Jesus simply taking and rest and joy and peace. She returned to restocking the cupboard. She finally came to the bottom of the box, and when she came to the bottom of the box, she found an envelope. She thought when she opened it would be a letter from the benefactor who had given the groceries, but instead when she opened it, she found there was a large sum of cash, a substantial sum of cash, enough for her to be able to care for Lily and herself for a year. Tears of joy began to stream down her face again, and she continued writing and wrote this verse, I'm so glad I've learned to trust thee. Precious Jesus, Savior, friend, and I know that thou art with me, wilt be with me to the end. And then she wrote that familiar chorus, Jesus, Jesus, how I trust him, how I've proved him o'er and o'er. Jesus, Jesus, precious Jesus, oh, for grace to trust him more. Child of God, may I encourage you, when things don't make sense, just simply trust God. Prove him again and again. Just simply be responsive in your worship. Be humble. Be reflective in your words. Be honest. Be righteous with your witness. Be holy. And when God puts some okra on your plate, know he still loves you. And he knows what you need in that moment. So trust him.
1: Up next, a sermon from the current pastor of Campus Church, Dr. Jeff Redlin.
2: My dad used to ask me, and we'd go through this repeatedly. He would say, what are you preaching on? And my standard answer, if he'd asked me, I'd say, preaching on sin. And then my dad would answer, are you for it or against it? Okay, and so tonight the message is going to be one of those messages that is for people like me, and then I'm going to assume people like you, it's corrective in nature because it deals with sin. When I heard this recently, and so I looked it up to see what are the statistics, but I heard that next Friday, the second Friday in January is always called, do you know what it's called? It's called Quitter's Day, Quitter's Day. It's the day that nearly 80% of all New Year's resolutions are cast aside. So 2 years into the new year, we set things aside and we do so sometimes without ever blinking or without ever turning around. Dr. Zach asked at the beginning of the service, he said, how many of you have New Year's resolutions? So I'm not going to ask you to raise your hand, but there's nothing wrong with making a resolution. And the beginning of the year, I suspect, is as good a time as any. It's not the exclusive or singular time that we should resolve to do X, Y, or Z. We sing one of the old hymns of the faith, I am resolved to. Now, a resolution doesn't make something happen, but it is a part of the process. And we're going to be tonight in Ephesians chapter 4. There are a lot of places we could, in a sense, use as our jumping off point or jumping in point in this passage, because there are some of these put on and put off commands, or it's saying, hey, this is something that you should set aside. This is something that you should take on. And the implications that Paul's making to the church in Ephesians is that you are one body. You're now one body in Christ. You now are a new creature. And then he talks about the outfitting of this body. You have everything that you need. God hasn't shortchanged us regarding all the provisions for this body to function in every way that God's intended for it to function. So sometimes we use the old expression, use it or lose it, okay? And the older I get, the more that becomes a reality. You use something or you lose the capacity, the ability to do so. And I suspect that in our Christian walk, there are certain Bible principles that the less we use, the more rapidly we lose. There are these indications from the book of Ephesians, and specifically here where we'll look at in Ephesians chapter 4, that if we're not taking some of these Bible truths and saying, okay, this is actually for me, this is personal for me. You may have been saved for 20 years, 30 years, or beyond, but these things are as valuable for you and for me as they are for the brand new believer. And if we're not using these Bible truths, the tendency to see them fall off or be laid aside becomes very real. The title, of course, of the message tonight is very straightforward and very simple. It is simply, use it or lose it. Your Bibles, I trust, are open to Ephesians chapter 4. Ephesians 4, let's start in verse number 25. And you're going to see some of the things that the Apostle Paul is directing us to set aside because it's inconsistent with who we are as followers of Christ. Verse number 25. Wherefore, putting away lying, speak every man truth with his neighbor, for or because we are members one of another. Be angry and sin not. Let not the sun go down upon your wrath, neither give place to the devil. Let him that stole steal no more, but rather let him labor, working with his hands the thing which is good, that he may have to give to him that needeth. Verse 29, let no corrupt communication proceed out of your mouth, but that which is good to the use of edifying, that it may minister grace unto the hearers. And grieve not the Holy Spirit of God, whereby ye are sealed unto the day of redemption. Now, I think it's interesting that the Apostle Paul is not linking these things to the security of our redemption. In other words, the Apostle Paul is not saying, hey, stop lying or you're going to lose your salvation. He's not saying that. What he is saying is the things that you are supposed to put off are no longer consistent with the new man that you have put on. So as we start to consider these principles that are to have radical impact on not just our thinking, but our thinking then impacting our living, let's look at them specifically, and we're just going to look at a couple tonight. But let's look at some of those things that if we're not using the principles that the Apostle Paul is giving us, we're going to find ourselves losing the principle and reverting to that which we're called out of. So what does this actually look like with this transformed life, these things that we are to put off? The first thing that we would find is a transformed tongue. A transformed tongue. If you even look down at verse 29, let no corrupt communication proceed out of your mouth, but that which is good to the use of edifying, that it may minister grace unto the hearers. Okay, so there's something that's woefully inconsistent with this new man that we have become in Christ. No corrupt communication proceed out of your mouth. It's inconsistent with who we are. Okay, so what is it that he tells us to put off? Let's start in verse number 25. He says, wherefore, because of who you are in Christ, wherefore, putting away lying, speak every man truth with his neighbor. Why? For we are members one of another. Now, he's talking to the church at Ephesus. He says, all right, put away lying. It's inconsistent with who you are. And he says, the reason you should do this is because you're members of a body of believers. Paul uses that analogy multiple times throughout Scripture, the idea of, hey, we're one body. He even takes that analogy so far. He says, all right, listen, if everyone were the hearing, where were the smelling? And if everyone were the seeing, where were the... He says, listen, you're a part of the body. If one part of the body is not functioning as it should, it obviously impacts the whole. You know, like, man, if you just have something like, wow, you have a sore foot or even a sore toe, we can walk in a way that's impaired because a small part of the body is not functioning like it should. So what Paul's helping us understand, when we use our means of communication deceitfully, when we lie, we're doing some kind of damage to the whole body. I read a story of a pastor who was preaching through the commands. And so he is, you know, every week he's taking another one of the commandments and he's preaching and teaching these truths. So he said to his congregation, he said, next week, we're going to be in Exodus chapter 20. And he said, I'd like you to, and he was going to address the matter of lying. He said, this week, I'd like you, before we get to the service next week, I'd like you to read Mark chapter 17. So that's your homework for the week. Read the chapter and we'll come back and we'll jump into the passage, the text. So the next week comes and he says, all right, so how many of you did your homework? How many of you read this last week, Mark chapter 17? Raise your hand. And I mean, the pastor who relays the story says, man, so much of the church raised their hand. He says, well, as some of you know, there is no Mark chapter 17. Take your Bible and turn to Exodus chapter 20. And then he starts to preach a message on thou shalt not lie, okay? Caught in the act. You know, you and I, probably most of us have been at some point or another caught in the very act, so to speak. Have you ever been caught in the middle of a lie? So when we start to think about why is it that we lie, well, let's ask ourselves the question, what is a lie? Lying is simply this. A lie is a statement that is contrary to fact, spoken with the intent to deceive. Okay, now how many of you have ever said something that's inaccurate, but you didn't know it was inaccurate? Have you ever done that before? Sometimes it might be hard to come up with an answer, but on this watch, sometimes the crown can come out and it stops keeping accurate time, of course. And then whenever, you know, I'm moving it around and it starts to kick in again. So if my watch was inaccurate and I said to you, you said, hey, what time is it? And I told you the time and it was inaccurate. Am I telling a lie? Well, no, I'm not telling a lie because there's no intent to deceive. But if I told you a certain time because I wanted you to be late to a meeting, that I wanted you to show up, well, now I'm telling a lie because there is some purposeful intent to deceive. When you and I bear false witness, we can do so without ever even opening our mouths. I mean, do you remember as a kid when your mom said, hey, who got into this? And you just went, you know? And you just, by your very demeanor, you were bearing some kind of false witness. Sometimes we bear false witness because we don't say what we know with an intent to deceive. It seems incredible that Paul would tell Christians, he's telling believers that they should not lie or bear false witness. Yet how easy it is for all of us to fall into the trap that is a commonplace part of how the world interacts. Although we don't want to admit it, lying is one of the more common sins practiced by Christians with little thought given to it. And we sometimes say, well, I'll just ask the Lord to forgive me. Or it was just a little white lie. Exodus chapter 23, verse number 7 says, keep thee far from a false matter. It doesn't talk about the magnitude of the falsity. It just says, keep yourself far from a false matter. Proverbs 12:22, lying lips are abomination to the Lord. Lying lips are. Now, the Bible doesn't oftentimes connect the word abomination to that which you and I commit against the Lord. But the Bible says lying lips are abomination to the Lord, but they that deal truly are his delight. You know, are you ever terribly bothered that something that just, I don't know, it just, we use the expression rubs you the wrong way. Now, these aren't moral matters, but is there ever something that just like, I can't stand that? For example, and I'm sorry if this really bothers you, but if someone takes a fork and they just slide it across their teeth, some of you are going, Does that really bother you? This is a weird one, and I know it's a weird one, one of my brothers, and I'm not going to mention his full name, but Rob. And so one of my brothers, he hates it if you slide your stocking feet across cardboard. I don't know why, but it just drives him crazy. So we all do it. Okay, so those are the kinds of things that just like, oh, I can't stand that. Have you ever thought about in a moral manner, in a moral way, a moral matters that would pertain to God, have you ever thought about those things that just have to, it's so inconsistent with his nature? Okay, the Bible says that Jesus is the way, what's the next word? The way, the truth. He is truth. If that which is true is emanating from a God who is the same, then why would, it shouldn't surprise us then that the term abomination is connected to lying because of what it does to the nature and character of God. If anything is true for all people, all places, and all times, it can only come from the nature and character of God. It's what makes it eternally true. I can't help but think that when we talk about, that rubs me the wrong way, in an infinitely more important fashion. It's what happens when children of God lie. So the Bible commands us to not bear false witness. So how do we do that? What are some of the means by which we bear false witness? A few things briefly. First of all, outright lying. Just outright lies. I'm not sure that a lot needs to be said about this because we all know when we do it, but it's an obvious line that we cross. We say something that we clearly know is not the truth. That's not true. And we just expressed it in a manner that we wanted someone else to be deceived or not know the reality, the truth, because we just bore false witness. It was an outright lie. It is the idea of the check is in the mail. Give me your number and I'll call you right back. Leave your resume and we'll keep it on file. I just need 5 minutes of your time. Your table will be ready in just 2 minutes. Let's have lunch sometime with no obvious intent to do so. We say something that we just know is clearly not true. We can offer an outright lie again by not even saying a word or by asking a question in response to a question. Oh, officer, was I going that fast? Did the meeting start at 10 o'clock? Oh, did you want me to do that for this project? So rather than acknowledge what we did know, we ask a question to indicate I didn't really know. It is an outright lie. How else do we bear false witness? Exaggeration. Have you ever said something like, a lot of people have told me? Well, everybody is saying. We sometimes try to exaggerate something to build a case when a case is not really there. We may exaggerate our part in something in an attempt to overplay our part in the success of some project, or we may downplay our part in something that didn't succeed as it should have. Sometimes outright lying, sometimes exaggeration, sometimes selective storytelling. We oftentimes call this a partial or a half-truth. We tell truth selectively. We only tell part of the story. We tell what suits our purpose. And in the process, we leave people with a different impression than the reality we know to be true. In other words, we might know the whole story, but we've just shared some snippets of a story. We just shared a few aspects of what we know about the situation. And we're doing so because we don't want that person to have the full acknowledgement, the full understanding of what's really happening, because that would divert our purposes trying to lead them to a specific end. So we selectively communicate to lead them to not a fully accurate conclusion. Employees can do this to manipulate employees. Friends or spouses can do this to shade the truth in an attempt to protect themselves or to implicate another. How do we bear false witness? Outright lying, exaggeration, selective storytelling. Sometimes, let's use this expression, sometimes by pretending. And by pretending, I mean pretending that things are better or at times worse than they truly are. I mean covering up the shortcomings in our lives and hiding who we truly are to appear to be more spiritual. Okay, now please don't misunderstand what I'm trying to say. I'm not saying that you and I are bound to share everything, but I am saying that what we share should accurately represent who we are. And sometimes, boy, in Christianity, and I hate to use, you know, in our circle of Christianity, because there's only one circle of Christians. Either you're in Christ or you're not. But sometimes in maybe we could say in churches like ours, how we present ourselves is of incredible. We put a lot of weight on that. How are we viewed? How are we seen? And for us to pretend that wow, everything is always okay, is not an accurate portrayal of who we truly are. Now, again, I'm not saying that we are bound to share everything with everybody all the time. Nobody wants to hear everything all the time. But we shouldn't pretend that we are above something or beyond something that truly we are not. Okay, so why do we do these things? Why is it that we so oftentimes find ourselves, again, to borrow an expression, shading the truth? Well, I think some obvious reasons. Number one, acceptance. We want to appear as something other than we truly are. I want to be accepted, so I'm going to say this because I think this might give me an in with people that I don't otherwise have. Or if I say the truth, I may lose something, lose some acceptance that I truly desire. I think this is also true, and we'll at least acknowledge it. I think sometimes we lie just because of carelessness. We use the expression, we've played fast and loose with the truth. How accurate are the statements that we make? A man can become a chronic liar by simply telling things that are not fully accurate. This lie might not be deliberate, but simply careless. We have to develop an accuracy and a discipline to tell things truly as they are. And we might note that telling the truth, again, doesn't require telling everything that you know. You can still keep confidences with others, but whatever we say should be absolutely true. Why do we lie? Acceptance, carelessness, obviously avoidance. A major reason we lie is to avoid consequence. We don't want that confrontation. We're trying to avert some awkwardness. We're simply attempting to avoid something that we don't want to deal with. And then I think there's at least one other reason that we'll take a moment to mention. Why do we lie? I think resentment, and that is to hurt someone else. Sometimes a person, have you ever had someone say something about you to someone else that was just flat out not true? Well, why do we do that? We do that in an attempt oftentimes to make ourselves look better and because we may resent another person. And so we try to communicate something about another person so that the person whose favor we want will see them in a negative light and then hopefully see us in some positive light. I think this is what Potiphar's wife did when she was trying to hurt Joseph because he wouldn't go along with her plan. And she spake to Potiphar according to these words, saying, "The Hebrew servant which thou hast brought unto us came in unto me to mock me. And it came to pass, as I lifted up my voice and cried, that he left his garment with me and fled out." What a heinous lie that she told about Joseph. Well, when you and I say something to defame or to in some way impugn another person's character, we are doing something because of some kind of resentment or hostility towards another. So what does God expect of us? Do you know, we're not going to go through, here are the steps to telling the truth, because there's really only one step to telling the truth. Tell the truth. What does the scripture say about this? Buy the truth and sell it not. In other words, if there's something that you are to possess, it is to be the person who is committed to communicating the truth. Psalm 119, verse 30, I have chosen the way of truth. Thy judgments have I laid before me. Paul's reminding us that we have put off the attire of the old man and we're wearing something entirely different. So he writes, again, Ephesians chapter 4, verse number 25, he says, wherefore, putting away lying, put it away. Speak every man truth with his neighbor, for we are members one of another. And if we backed up a little bit in the same chapter, the Apostle Paul here in verse 15 says, but speaking the truth in love. You should never use truth as a dagger to harm someone else. Truth is always a means of love. And if we're tempted to say, well, the reason I lied is because I love them, we're finding that we have a broken definition of love. But speaking the truth in love may grow up into him in all things, which is the head, even Christ. He wants us to know that every lie we tell weakens the body that we are a part of, and it is not how we have learned Christ. It's inconsistent with him, so he says, put it off. Okay, so just a quick note, and I'm gonna mention one other thing that Paul mentions here. What's one of the best ways to keep yourself from lying? I would say, go ask forgiveness to someone that you have lied to. If you want one of the most powerful means of how can I keep myself from lying, go and ask forgiveness from those people that you have lied to. Do you know that is God's pattern? It's his plan that we confess those things one to another and we say, hey, I need to ask you to forgive me. I wouldn't just go and say, hey, I'm sorry for lying to you. Well, we're sorry about a lot of things. I'm sorry when this happens or when that happens. But to go to someone and say, I have to ask you to forgive me. I was inaccurate with this. I wasn't completely truthful. I lied about. I think one of the greatest means of keeping myself from doing that in the future is what I do with what I have done in the past. Let's look at one other thing, and we don't have a lot of time to spend here, but look down at verse number 26. Let's look at one of the other, let's put this off. What a wonderful resolution for the new year. Verse number 26. Be angry and sin not. Let not the sun go down upon your wrath. Now, I will tell you, there are a lot of interpretations for this passage of Scripture. And I think there are a lot of principles that we can derive from this passage. But let's see what can we take away from this for ourselves tonight. There are basically three primary Greek words that are used for anger throughout the New Testament. One of them, you can kind of get right away like, oh man, that sounds like it would be anger. One of the Greek words is thumos. We get the idea of thermal behind that, okay? So thumos. When in 1 Corinthians chapter 13, the Bible talks about love suffereth long, that word is makrothumeo. In other words, long fused, macro, long before you explode, okay? So when you think about a word for anger and you think about thermal or thumos, that word means turbulent commotion, boiling agitation of feelings, passion, anger that boils over. There's another Greek word that's used, and it's paragismos. It's wrath accompanied by irritation, exasperation, bitterness. Now, that's oftentimes this undercurrent of anger. Easy irritation. Okay, you see the person, or the person does this again, and it's that roll your eyes kind of moment. It's like, ah, I'm so irritated by incompetence that's all around me. Okay, that's the idea behind this one. So he's saying, all right, listen, you've got this undercurrent where you are continually frustrated, exasperated. It's one of those forms of anger that is a real open door to bitterness. Remember, you know, bitterness is literally seeded by anger that is unresolved. So this is quite a doorway that, you know, we just become irritated. I think oftentimes this can happen in families, with spouses, when we don't deal with this, when we don't have, okay, let's get this out and clear the air. It's one of those things that just constantly seethes. It's right under the surface and another form of anger. And then there's a third word that's used, and we get the idea that under certain conditions, there can be a right use for this. It's really the Greek word orge. And so now we get this understanding like, okay, well, what does this mean? We get this idea that, okay, there can be some, what we sometimes refer to as righteous indignation. Righteous indignation. And he says, okay, listen, deal with anger, wrong anger. Don't let the sun go down on your wrath, different word. By the way, that's the word where it's like the seething undercurrent. I'm bothered by everything. He says, don't let this do that. Okay, now be angry and don't sin. It's almost like we get this understanding. There are some things that should anger you. There are injustices in the world. There's immorality that takes place that you and I as believers, we shouldn't just be this laissez-faire. Well, you know, I guess that's just part of life. There should be things that get under our skin and we say, that's wrong. And I see it as wrong. But then he says, don't let the sun go down on your wrath. Have you got stuff that's kind of boiling underneath the surface? Are you continually irritated? He said, come on, you've got to deal with this. The anger that Jesus exhibited when his father was maligned or when others were mistreated, we get this idea, wow, he was angry and clearly he sinned not. When God is angry, and there are times when he is, when God is angry, we also find that his anger is accompanied, or he's not lost his mercy and he's not lost his love. Psalm 103, verse number 8, the Lord is merciful and gracious. And then what happens with his anger? Slow to anger. That's where we would get the understanding of, well, macro thumeo. Slow to anger, plenteous in mercy. Wow, merciful, gracious, slow to anger, lots of mercy. Nehemiah 9, verse number 17, thou art a God ready to pardon, gracious and merciful, slow to anger, and of great kindness. How long is your fuse? What does it take for you to just say, that's it, and just kaboom? Slow to anger. And in Nahum 1, verse number 3, the Lord is slow to anger and great in power. You know, the more authority and responsibility you have, really the more necessary control we have over those things that can become explosive for us. And I think sometimes our world has told us, given us a false narrative about authority and, you know, you're a supervisor, you're over people at work. And so sometimes we start to think, well, because I'm that, I can come in and, you know, listen, the Lord is of great power. Who has greater power than the omnipotent God? And yet what does the Bible say is indicative of how he's interacting with people? Slow to anger. The same admirable quality that we see in God is that quality that you and I are to emulate. A wrathful man stirreth up strife, but he that is slow to anger appeaseth strife. He that is slow to anger is better than the mighty, and he that ruleth his spirit than he that taketh a city. If you can't control yourself, the discretion of a man deferreth his anger, and it is his glory to pass over a transgression. This is a verse, the next one that I'm going to read, Proverbs 25, 28. I had to learn this for myself because I was in a situation when I was much younger, and it just was constantly frustrating to me. And it was frustrating to me because of my own pride. He that hath no rule over his own spirit is like a city that is broken down and without walls. I was this person that was like, I had no defense. Anybody could have their way with me because my own pride just made me constantly angry in a certain situation. Listen, if we can't rule our own spirit, how can we be expected to rule in anything that the Lord might put into our realm of influence? What are the characteristics then of sinless anger? Let me just mention these briefly. Sinless anger is unselfish. Sinless anger is unselfish. embarrassing anger, sinful anger, always rooted in self-interest. We're oftentimes angry because we've been wronged or because we're mad about something. Sinless anger is not concerned with what others have done to us. Number two, sinless anger does not nurse grudges. Any anger that's held over to the second day without being dealt with is in danger of becoming a vengeance. Be angry and sin not. Let not the sun go down upon your wrath. And then over time, a grudge becomes poison and bitterness and eventually rots our soul. It breaks down relationships. It is important to note that anger is the first seed of bitterness. That's Hebrews 12, 14 and 15. And then what else does sinless anger look like? Sinless anger is directed. It's directed. Anger without focus is not rebuke, it's a tantrum. Collected experiences not dealt with accumulate in our emotional life until the pressure can no longer be contained. And sometimes it spews out on whoever is closest to us at the time. If anger's not directed, it's a tantrum. And that means something's going on inside. Have you ever just seen people who like, man, they just blew up and you were there. It's like, wow, what in the world just happened? You're kind of wondering, where did that come from? It came from sinful anger. That was not purposeful. It was not righteous indignation. Years ago, we were at we did a church staff retreat when I was youth pastor. And one of our pastoral staff had a sibling, a brother, who worked at a fireworks store. It was close to, you know, 4th of July. He had a ton of cool fireworks. So we brought him out to this area. We were out in the country, out at this camp, and we're lighting off fireworks. And you know those things that just like Roman candle type things, a foom, foom, foom. You put them in something. Well, man, we did one of those and it fell over. And we're out there with our wives and everything. And that thing fell over and foom, foom, foom, it's firing in the middle of us. We're all the pastors, we're hiding behind our wives. We're running for cover, you know. And that thing was just, there was no direction to it. It's just going everywhere. And I think sometimes sinful anger, it's just explosive everywhere and just watch out. That's not righteous anger. And then sometimes in sinless anger, then sinless anger is usable. It's usable. The question we ask ourselves whenever we get angry is this: what constructive thing is it that our anger is accomplishing? That's a good question. What constructive thing is it that our anger is accomplishing? Here's how you can wrap this up. And here's what Paul says. Hey, this is for you. He really says, here's how you turn away the tempter. Those two things, lying, not speaking truth, every man with his neighbor, anger that we don't resolve, that we're actually taking to bed with us, it's an open door. It's a place for the devil. He says, you know, he says, lest Satan, 2 Corinthians chapter 2, verse number 11. It says, lest Satan should get an advantage of us, for we are not ignorant of his devices. In Ephesians 4, verse number 27, neither give place to the devil. Those doors should be closed with 2024. I don't know where you are. I'm not preaching a message on lying or anger because I know like, oh, here's this. This is what's going on. I just know the implications or the leanings that I have. And I suspect the leanings that you have. May we, because we're members one of another, may we put away lying and may we not take godless anger to bed.
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3: 1 Chronicles chapter 4, would you go there with me in the Word of God? Just to give you a few thoughts from one of my favorite passages to preach on. Would you stand with me, 1 Chronicles chapter number 4, as you're finding your place quickly in the Word of God. Let me read some very familiar verses to you, beginning in verse number 9. And Jabez was more honorable than his brethren, and his mother called his name Jabez because she said, I bear him with sorrow. And Jabez called on the God of Israel, saying, oh, that thou wouldest bless me indeed and enlarge my coast, and that thy hand might be with me, and that thou wouldest keep me from evil, that it may not grieve me. And God granted him that which he requested. All of us in this room today holding a Bible should believe the Bible that we're holding. If you do, would you say amen? Father, would you take me now, cleanse me, empty me, and fill me? Would you use your word to do what only it can do? May we not just be hearers, but heeders. And may we allow this book to transform us as we obey what it says. Watch over my family today. Tabernacle with us here. In Jesus' name, amen. You may be seated. Thank you for standing. I believe wholeheartedly that every believer, every child of God ought to read your Bible every single day. Every day you ought to read your Bible. And so I've made a commitment in my life to read God's Word every day. For me, over the years, that process has grown into something like this. I get up in the morning and I read a proverb in sync with the day of the month, Proverbs 26 today, because it's the 26th of August. Then I turn over to Psalms and I read 5 Psalms a day. Then I go to the Old Testament and I read 5 Old Testament chapters. And then to the New Testament, 2 or 3 New Testament chapters. That gets me through the Bible about 2.5 times a year. Say, why do you read the Bible that much? Not that I can brag on it. There's nothing to brag on. Not that I can to show off to people. There's nothing to show off about. But I have learned that the more of the Bible I get in, the better of a Christian that I am. I'm not telling you to read that much. I'm not telling you how much of the Bible you should read. But you

I like reading about Jonah getting swallowed by a whale. I like reading about David defeating Goliath. I like reading about Peter walking on water. I like reading about the miracles of Jesus marching around Jericho and the walls come tumbling down. God's people walking across on dry ground and then the Egyptians chasing them and drowning in the water. I like reading about creation. I like reading about God calming the storms. I like reading about the battles in the Old Testament. I like reading the book of Revelation and seeing the very vivid descriptions of God and what he's doing in that revelation period. I love reading those exciting portions of scripture. There are other times in my reading I come to passages like 1 Chronicles chapter 4 and I will admit they are not very exciting. They're what we call posterities. They are just the reading of generations. It's ancestry.com in the Bible. And so I'm waking up one day to my devotions and my reading is in 1 Chronicles chapter 4 and craving just something that'll help me be a better husband, a better father, a better pastor, a better counselor, a better papa, a better uncle, a better son. Just help me be a better overall person. And what better way to improve in life than to open the powerful, changeless Word of God? And today it's going to help me be better. How? 1 Chronicles chapter 4. The sons of Judah, Perez, Hezron, Carmi, Hur, and Shobal, and Reiah. The son of Shobal begot Jahath, and Jahath begot Ahumai and Lahad. These are the families of the Zorathites. And these were of the father of Etam, Jezreel, and Ishba, and Idbash. And the name of their sister was Hazel Lelponi. Now, I'm just going to be honest with you all today. I pastor in Northern Virginia, 3 miles south of the Pentagon. I happen, by the providence of God, to pastor a predominantly black church. We read a lot of names from the pulpit, from the visitor cards that you would never be able to spell even with a dictionary in your hand. But of all the years I've been in church, I have never read the name Hazel Lelponi. Here it is. And I'm reading my Bible and I'm thinking, God, you're going to help me today. I'm going to be a better Christian. And when I close this book, I'm going to know more about living for you in 2025 than I knew when I started reading this morning. And I'll be honest with you, reading 1 Chronicles chapter 4 is not really practically in my mind helping me be a better Christian, be a better father, be a better husband, be a better pastor. And yet it's in the Word of God. Paul said to Timothy, all scripture is given by inspiration of God and is profitable for doctrine, for reproof, for correction, for instruction in righteousness. Righteousness, that the man of God may be perfect, duly furnished unto all good works. And I'm wondering if it's profitable. How is Hazel Lelponi profitable? And then I get to verse number 9. And out of nowhere, a name jumps off the page. Seemingly unrelated to the names before it and not connected to the names after it. God gives us a name. He breaks from the tradition of 1 Chronicles chapter 4 and begins to elaborate on that name, gives us details about this man, and all of a sudden I'm getting something that's helping me in a big way. The name is Jabez. On the count of three, let's say it together. 1, 2, 3. Yeah. Come on, talk to me like you mean it. 1, 2, 3. Here's what it means: painful one, sorrowful one, one who brings sorrow to another. How'd you like your mama to name you painful one? I don't like to be extra biblical. I don't like to read into scripture. But when I see that his name is Jabez and his mom is the one that gives it to him, it just makes me think that some midwife, somebody helping her deliver her child, passed the baby up to her. She looked down at him and said, painful one. He had to be an ugly baby. I mean, when your mom names you painful, I mean, your mom is your biggest fan. When your mom basically says your life is going to amount to nothing, you're going to bring sorrow, just looking at you makes me sad. It's not a good way to start out in life. In the Bible, names mattered. I say he was an ugly baby, but I will tell you, in reality, for his mom to give him a name like painful one, she was in essence saying, I expect you to fail. I expect your life to produce sorrow. I expect it to be misery that is the result of how you live. You are going to bring sadness and pain to other people by your life. That is not encouraging. That is not inspiring. That is not a very fun way to enter in life. And yet that is how Jabez comes into this world. Predicted to fail, expected to be miserable, planned on being a colossal zero. We don't know why she named him that, but that's what she gave him as a name, and that's

0: That's what she expected out of his life. We don't hear about his brothers accomplish anything. His father isn't even named in the passage. And yet this fella is entering life expected to fail. What was Jabez to do? Just do what mama said he would do. Just be what his name described him as. Just step into a life. Just acquiesce to a prediction. No, not Jabez. Jabez appealed above mom, above dad, above brother, above statistic, above prediction, and above expectation. He went straight to God. And it's as if he said, God, I know what mom says I will be. I know what my brothers will never be. I know what my father is not. I know what's predicted of my life. But God, you have to have something for me that's bigger than predictions, that's grander than expectation, that exceeds status quo. You have something for me that nobody else can give to me. You have something planned for me that no one else can reserve for me. And I will not settle for mom's name. I will not settle for brother's accomplishment. I will not settle for status quo. I will not acquiesce to average. I want what you have for me. And if God, you have it for me, I want to live it in my life. And Jabez accomplished something for God, students, that we're still talking about today. There was something in him. I said there was something in him. Gatorade has this commercial that depicts for years athletes training and they're sweating and they're grinding and they're working and they're laboring and they're exercising and they're training. And the question is asked, is it in you? Is it in you? Is it in you? They're asking you, do you have what it takes to be great in that arena of sports? I didn't come here this morning to ask you, do you have what it takes to be a great athlete? Do you have what it takes to be a millionaire? Do you have what it takes to be successful by the world standards? Do you have what it takes to make a lot of money? Do you have what it takes to be who's who in America? I'm asking you, do you have what it takes to be a Jabez? Is there something in you? Do you sit here in chapel this morning just wanting to be like everybody else, just wanting to make it out of bed and back to the same bed? Do you sit here just wanting to be status quo? Are you willing to acquiesce to the world's predictions? See, it already tells us that 3 out of 4 seniors in America graduate without their virginity. 20% of 15-year-olds have been involved in immorality by the time they turn 15. We see what's happening on the sitcoms. We see what's happening on the internet. We see what's happening in this cesspool of the world. We see what's happening in Hollywood. We see what the world expects you to be. But I've come to tell you, on a Tuesday morning in Pensacola, Florida, they may say it, they may predict it, others may do it, but you ought to determine, sitting in chapel this morning, I'm not going to be what they say I am. I'm not going to be what they said I won't be. There's a God in heaven that has something great in me, and if he has something great in me and has something great for me, I don't want to miss what God has for me. And I've come to ask you this morning, whatever was in Jabez, is it in you? You sit here in chapel this morning, is it in you? Let's look at the prayer very quickly and find out what was in him. First of all, a passion for God's prosperity. And Jabez called on the God of heaven, saying, oh, that thou wouldest bless me indeed. Oh, that thou wouldest bless me. God, I want your blessing. I want your favor. I want your touch. I want your anointing. I want your approval. I want your acceptance. Be careful that you're not in the morning praying for the new phone or the pretty girl or the cute guy or the best teacher or the best job or the acceptance letter. Listen to me. There's nothing wrong with asking God for what you need and even what you want. But how about saying, God, I want your blessing. I want your plan. I want your touch. I want your favor. I want your goodness in my life. As I sit here this morning, listen to me. Who cares about the toys and the frills and the thrills of this world and all that life calls fun and enjoyable? What shall it profit a man if he gain the whole world and lose his own soul? I'll tell you why Jabez is still being talked about and his brothers aren't. I'll tell you why Jabez is still being talked about and his mother. Not. I'll tell you why Jabez is still being talked about and his father's not. He had a passion for God's prosperity. As you sit here on the first day of classes in 2025 of the fall of this year, would you beg God, oh God, that you'd bless me indeed? Not only a passion for God's prosperity, but a pursuit of his own purpose, and that thou wouldest enlarge my coast. What do you mean his coast? His circle, his sphere, his
1: his opportunity of influence. Enlarge my coast, stretch my wingspan, spread out my circle. In other words, God, let me touch more, let me reach more, let me impact more, let me influence more. In these days, particularly for me, after what I went through with COVID, I don't know if there's anything that drives me any more than the desire for influence, for influence. I want my life to touch somebody. You know, I think that so many Christians find it convenient to quit on God because their lives aren't touching anybody. It's hard to walk away when somebody's depending on you. It's hard to throw in the towel when somebody's leaning on you. You know what you need to do in this semester? You need to get you some people that you're pouring into. You need to get you some people that get the Bible from you, some people that you're praying for, some people back home that are trusting that you get something down here that you can bring back to them. Some kids on that bus route at your home church that want to see you in the summer closer to God so you can help them be closer. Some people in your dorm that want to get something from you that you got from your devotions so they can take it and live for God. Jabez says, I don't want to just make it out the bed and back into the bed. I don't just want to breathe oxygen every day. I don't just want to have a job and make a wage. I don't just want to go through the class and get present and accounted for. I want my life to touch somebody. I'm asking you, who are you touching? Who are you reaching? Who are you praying for? Who are you pouring into? Who are you investing in? That's why God heard Jabez's prayer. He had a passion for God's prosperity. He had a pursuit of his own purpose. Thirdly, he had a petition for God's participation, and that thine hand might be with me. He didn't just say, God, that you be there. Listen, you don't have to ask God to be there. He is. God is everywhere. He said that thine hand might be with me. Listen, it is possible for you to be present without participating. You can carry a heavy load and walk past somebody that's watching you carry it. They're there. But if they don't help you with what you're carrying, they may be there present, but they're not there participating. Jabez said, I need you participating. I want your hand with me. Oh, listen to me. I've been preaching this Bible for now 37 years. But let me tell you something. Sitting here in chapel at Pensacola Christian College this morning, I need more than a memory. I need more than skill. I need more than eloquence. I need more than a vocabulary. I need more than a sermon. I need more than notes. I need more than humor. I need more than illustrations. I need more than connection. I need more than rapport. I need more than experience. I can preach a message. I can put together a sermon. I can make you laugh. I can tell a story. I can actually you to a passage. I can make it homiletically correct. I can get a good score from an evaluator that's a good speaker, but I can't accomplish what needs to accomplish in this message today unless the hand of God is with me. You guys get up here and sing in chapel. You get your notes right, hold your mic right, stand right, get your tie right, get your shirt right. Ladies, get your dress right, get your makeup right, and get people clapping when you sit down. But you better make sure when you sing that song that the hand of God's with you. Oh, God's going to be present every time you do something. The question is he participating? I want God in on it. I don't want to be a preacher for show. We've got enough of that. We've got enough mannequins and models that are trying to look good for themselves. We've got enough internet frenzies that are trying to build their own name. This is not what the pulpit's for. I don't want you to leave this opening days and go, oh, I like his style. I like his humor. I like his cadence. I like his clothes. I like this and that and the other. No, I want you to leave here saying, when he preached, I could see God. God was on him. Notice his plea for God's protection in that. Thou wouldest keep me from evil. That you would guard me from evil. Every one of you is going to study chapel, this study college this year, and you're going to write papers, and you're going to study material, and you're going to do homework, and that homework's going to require the internet. You know what you ought to be saying, God? Even though I'm on the internet this year, help me not look at the wrong sites. Help me not click on the wrong thing. All of you fellas ought to be saying, God, keep me off of pornography. Help me not click on something. God, we have availability in this day and age to AI and things that will assist me. Help me not cheat when I'm writing a paper. Help me not plagiarize somebody else's work. Help me not look at stuff when I shouldn't be. Help me not go to places that I shouldn't. Help me not do something with the girl that I'm dating that I would regret. Help me not drink something off of campus or smoke something I shouldn't smoke or listen to something I shouldn't be listening to. See, some of you got all these prayer requests on your list that say, give me this and give me that. that and take me here and take me that and move this and move that. When's the last time you got down on your knees and said, God, I don't want to sin. I don't want to look at what I shouldn't look at, listen to what I shouldn't listen, go where I shouldn't go, say what I shouldn't say. Listen to me today. You want to be a Jabez? You ought to be begging God to keep your college experience out of sin. And lastly, the provision for his prayer. God granted him that which he requested. What's the best part about the Jabez prayer? That it got answered. I hear people say all the time, God never answers my prayer. Here's what I say to you. Maybe you're praying the wrong ones. You ever pray Jabez prayer? Well, I've been praying for a new job for months and I never got it. You ever prayed God keep you out of sin? You ever prayed that God's hand will be with you? You're starting off the first of this year. Hey, who do you want to be? You want to be somebody that they remember years after you're gone? You want to be somebody that says, that they say touch lives? You want to be somebody that made a difference? Or you want to be just somebody that passed through and was gone? You want to be forgotten as soon as you left? Or do you want to impact generations? I don't want to just live life. I want to touch people. And there's something special about this guy. A passion for God's prosperity, a pursuit of his purpose. A plea for God's participation, a petition for God's protection, and a provision for his prayer. Something was in him. I pray to God that it's in you.
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3: Good to have you in the house of God. Turn to Matthew chapter 6 with me, Matthew 6. For our guests and for those that have been sleeping for several weeks, we are studying the Lord's Prayer. We would like to learn to pray, because I know if we become a sincerely anxious and passionate people of prayer, God will do marvelous things in our midst. It is not that God doesn't want to. It's that we stand in the way. And often our prayers do not line up with his will. And often our prayers are selfish and foolish prayers. And I want the campus church and myself and everyone here to get a handle on prayer as God sees it. And to see the things that God wants us to pray about. And to see what God says we should do about this matter of prayer. His disciples came to him and asked him, Lord, teach us to pray. And in answer to that question, he gave us some beautiful, beautiful words. Matthew chapter 6, and we're looking at verse 12. And forgive us our debts as we forgive our debtors. I want you to notice it begins with the word and. The word and tells me that that verse is attached to something else. It's a conjunction. It puts those two things together. Well, what came just before that? Give us this day our daily bread and forgive us. And is attached to the phrase this day. We need to be forgiven and we need to learn to forgive and we need to forgive on a daily basis. Give us our daily bread. Give us this day and forgive us our debts. And help us, Lord, forgive those that we consider people that owe us. To seek forgiveness means we are willing to look at ourselves honestly. To not seek forgiveness means no self-examination. It means no daily review of my heart, my attitudes, my motives, or my actions. And God says, if you want to approach me in prayer, and you really want to learn how to pray, you need to be aware of your indebtedness. We need to come with a heart of self-examination. You know, we're real good at spotting and dealing with sin. However, most of it is in somebody else's life. Forgive, love the word, to take away, to grasp it and to take it away from us. Remove from me my debts. I don't think anybody said it better than David in Psalm 51. Have mercy upon me, O God, according to thy loving kindness, we seek his mercy. According unto the multitude of thy tender mercies, blot out my transgressions. Wash me thoroughly from mine iniquity. Cleanse me from my sin. For I acknowledge my transgression and my sin is ever before me. I don't think anybody ever said it better than that. Father, I seek your mercy and your tender mercies. And I'm asking you, I see my transgressions. I'm asking you, blot them out. Take them away. They're ever before me. I acknowledge them. And I come to you and ask you, Lord, make me better than what I am right now. Forgive me and cleanse me. Debts. Just in case you are confused about what debts is, Luke chapter 11 covers the same idea of the Lord's Prayer. And in Luke 11, they're called sins. And I want you to know they're plural in both places. Debts and sins. Sins in our words, sins in our thoughts, sins of omission, sins of commission, sins of impulse, and sin that smolders and grows roots in our heart. Forgive us, Father, of our sins. They are ever before us. To request forgiveness condemns an attitude of self-righteousness. It puts us in a habit of confession and mercy seeking. And we need to wash our feet, and we need to wash our feet daily. Do we approach God sincerely as one who is in debt to him? We don't, because we look at Calvary and say, well, my debts have been paid for. This is not judicial forgiveness. This is daily forgiveness. This is not forgiveness of the sin that stood between you and God where you were at war against him. No, he took that away at the cross. This is different. This is asking God for forgiveness for the sins that pile up on us since we've been to Calvary, the things that inhibit our fellowship with him. Do we really approach him? I fear we do not. We live in a day and an age where we approach God so casually. Yes, I know he's my Father, but he's also holy. And I wonder if we approach God with too much of a casual attitude, not realizing we need to approach him, asking him to forgive us of the things we feel, sense, think, and do that offend his righteousness on a daily basis. To ask forgiveness opens our whole being to the presence and the person of God himself. To not ask for forgiveness closes us to God. Psalm 34 put it this way, the Lord is nigh unto them that are of a broken heart and saveth such as be of a contrite spirit. Do you want God nigh to you? Well, then have a broken heart. Do you want the Lord to lift you up? Then have a contrite spirit. God's attitude toward anyone seeking forgiveness is immediate restoration. Makes you wonder why we hold back so much, doesn't it? If God's attitude toward us is, if you'll just come to me, you give me that broken heart, you give me that contrite spirit, I will give you what you need. I will cleanse you and wash you and bring you and I back into a sweet fellowship. Why in this world are we so reluctant to confess our sin to God? God will never hold you at arm's length if you show even the slightest inclination to turn to him. Our humble approach reminds God that we value what Jesus did for us on the cross. To not come to God and ask forgiveness for sin is to show God we do not value what Jesus did at Calvary. 2 Corinthians says this, "For he hath made him to be sin for us who knew no sin, that we might be made the righteousness of God in him." To not come to God and confess our sin is to tell God, I know you made your son holy and pure and righteous and absolutely perfect. I know you made him sin for me so that you could make me the righteousness of God in him. I'm aware of that, but you know, I just don't care. The sin in my life has become my friend, and I'm going to keep it a while, and it really doesn't bother me, and I'm not convicted by it as much as I should be. And I look at the cross and say, well, that's nice, but it hasn't changed me forever. And I do not feel the need to confess my sin. The majesty and the mystery of Calvary is beyond our ability to fully grasp. The generosity that God showed us is beyond what our finite mind could truly understand. So, no, I get it. I was a sinner. Christ died for me at Calvary. Yes, we get that, but do we really understand what God did for us at Calvary? Do we really get a feeling for the anguish that God the Father felt? We know what the Son felt. My God, why hast thou forsaken me? We know what he felt. Do we know what the Father felt? Do we know how it tore his heart apart to take our sin and pour it on his precious, wonderful Son and literally make him sin? And then to turn his back on his Son and let all the judgment that should be ours through all the age of eternity pour on him, and he suffered all that for us. We really cannot grasp what God the Father went through when he turned his back on his Son. Little wonder, isn't it, that he added to this particular model prayer, forgive us our debts. We clearly see his love. We see his sacrifice. If we do, we feel a deep need and a deep appreciation for his forgiveness. The human heart has a great need. Let me talk to those in here this morning that may not know Christ as your personal Savior. The human heart has a tremendous open void. It has a great need. The human heart knows that there's something between us and God. We're not sure and we don't quite know what to do about it, but we are very much aware that it is there. In the human heart, there is a foreboding. We have failed. And in that failure, we have somehow failed to also find any sense of fulfillment. Deep down in the heart of man, he knows something is wrong, something is missing. But what? When Christ taught his disciples to pray this prayer, it was included in order to address that deep need, that feeling of estrangement, that feeling of separation from God. And it's removed when we seek forgiveness. If you do not know Christ as your personal Savior, he is nigh unto you if you would come to him and confess that sin. He would save you if you would come with a contrite heart. He knows what's in your heart, and he wants to fix it for you this morning, if you'll let him. The world's religions teach man and admonish him to try something to amend his wrongs and to fix that void and fill it up with something. And man is told, do works of merit. Do good works. Find something that will ease the conscience that you're so burdened with. Do penance of some kind. And for centuries, men beat themselves, denied their flesh, punished themselves in order to deal with the sin in their life. But that never worked. You see, the punishment is so weak compared to the debt that we owe. It was only the death of Christ that could take it away. We can punish ourselves and beat the flesh as the flagellants did for years and starve ourselves and try to do good works and sacrifice for others, and it simply will not work. It is only one sacrifice that works, and it was his. There's a void there. Let him fill it. Christ comes to us as we struggle to try to win his favor and sweetly invites us to simply admit that we are wrong and we are in need of forgiveness, and he makes no greater demand. Forgive us our debts may well be the four most important words that our lips will ever speak. Any man, woman, or child genuinely seeking forgiveness will find forgiveness at the close of those words. Forgive us our debts. Guilt will fall from your shoulder. Pain will suddenly disappear. There'll be a lightness in your heart and soul and mind that you have never experienced. You will know the affection and the acceptance of a God that loves you with the words, forgive. forgive us our debts. But he goes beyond. He says this too. As we forgive our debtors. Now I want you to know they're tied. The word as puts those two phrases together. You cannot separate them. And it was very important to Jesus Christ that we got this concept. Debtors. Notice it's debtors, not debts. It's not, Father, forgive us our debts as we try to forgive the debts that others owe us. No, it's not the things that they've done to you. It's them. It is the person you are to forgive. Because let's be honest about it. Let's be frank. Let's be truthful about it. No one has ever done anything to you that in any way compares to what you have done to God. So they really don't owe us anything. We are to forgive the individual, not what the individual has done. It's an individual thing from us to them. We forgive people. In Luke chapter 11, the other section dealing with the Lord's Prayer, the word everyone is used. Help us to forgive everyone the debt. As, interesting word there. Forgive us according to the standard that we have set. Forgive us the way we forgive. Deal with us the way we deal with others. Father, forgive us our debts in the same manner that we forgive others. That's a frightening thought because most of you are sitting in this room this morning and you have resentment towards somebody. You have a hurt in your heart towards somebody. There are people even in this auditorium you don't like and you won't speak to them and you refuse to forgive them and you don't realize that God is going to forgive us on a daily basis and wash us daily of the sin that we accumulate in direct proportion to how willing we are to forgive others. As we forgive. To harbor malice and spite, to harbor ill will, to seek revenge, to wish someone else's downfall and hurt, to just love that lack of forgiveness that's in our heart is literally to pray to God, do not forgive me my debts. Because he said it's tied together. Now Jesus made this concept very clear. You're there in Matthew chapter 6. Look at verses 14 and 15. For if you forgive men their trespasses, your heavenly Father will also forgive you. But if you forgive not men their trespasses, neither will your Father forgive your trespasses. I don't know how much clearer it could be. By the way, it is fascinating that of all the petitions in the Lord's Prayer, the only one the Lord chose to go a little deeper on, to explain it a little bit farther, the only one that he amplified was this one, that we forgive others and God forgives us the way we forgive others. And if we do not forgive others, that forgiveness on a daily cleansing is not available. That's exactly what Jesus said. If you forgive not men their trespasses, neither will your Father forgive your trespasses. Would you turn to Matthew chapter 18 with me? Just flip over to Matthew 18. Jesus took this even farther and even deeper with his disciples as he tried to explain this whole concept of you do not have the right to bear a grudge against anyone else. Matthew 18, look at verse 23. By the way, if you look a little bit ahead there in verse 21, you'll see Peter has asked the question, how oft shall my brother sin against me and I forgive him? So Peter's trying to look spiritual. And I think Peter was really trying to be extremely spiritual when he said seven times. I think he's trying to say, look, I'm willing. In my great, open, magnanimous heart, I'm willing to forgive upwards of seven times. I'm sure Peter felt quite spiritual. The Lord really shot him down here. Verse 23. Therefore is the kingdom of heaven likened unto a certain king which would take account of his servants. Okay, I guess he's been gone. It's time to do an accounting. Where are we here? Who's doing their job? Who isn't? What's happening in the kingdom? Verse 24, and when he had begun to reckon or to do the accounting, one was brought unto him which owed him 10,000 talents. But forasmuch as he had not to pay, his Lord commanded him to be sold, and his wife and his children, and all that he had in payment be made. The servant therefore fell down and worshipped him, saying, Lord, have patience with me, and I will pay thee all. Then the Lord of that servant was moved with compassion, and loosed him, and forgave him the debt. The same servant went out and found one of his fellow servants, which owed him 100 pence. And he laid hands on him, and took him by the throat, saying, pay me that thou owest. And his fellow servants fell down at his feet, and besought him, saying, have patience with me, and I will pay thee all. And he would not, but went and cast him into prison, that he should pay the debt. So when his fellow servants saw what was done, they were very sorry, and they came and told unto their Lord all that was done. Then his Lord, after that he had called him, said unto him, O thou wicked servant, I forgave thee all that debt, because thou desirest me. Shouldest not thou also have had compassion on thy fellow servant, even as I had pity on thee? And the Lord was wroth, and delivered him to the tormentors, till he should pay all that was due unto him. So likewise shall my heavenly Father do also unto you, if ye from your hearts forgive not every one his brother their trespasses. Fascinating story. And he gives the story in answer to Peter's question, how many times do I forgive? Now I want you to look at the story with me, because it is so very interesting. This servant had apparently embezzled what the Word of God calls 10,000 talents. 10,000 talents by today's standards is $25 million. That's a huge debt. But I want you to notice something. It's almost, sometimes there are funny things built in here. If you look at them, it's almost amazing. He embezzled, stole, somehow weaseled away from the king $25 million. But did you see that? Did you catch that phrase in verse 25?
2: 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It's time for a message from the current pastor of Campus Church, Dr. Jeff Redlin.
4: Okay, for the last few evening services, we've been doing somewhat of a mini-series regarding what is revival? What does it look like? Is it something that is approachable, or is this something that God just somewhat randomly at his will bestows on people according to his good pleasure? Okay, so I'm not speaking specifically regarding this story about the right or wrong of it. Okay, so set that aside. But when I was in, I think, first grade, I went to Lincoln Elementary School in Adrian, Michigan. So a little public school, and so I went there through fifth grade. And they had a raffle, and my parents bought a raffle ticket. So again, I'm not speaking to the morality of raffle tickets, okay? But my parents bought a raffle ticket, and I don't remember what it was for. It was for something that we were doing as a school, and so Dad and Mom bought a raffle ticket. And I can remember I'm in my classroom. My teacher was at that time Mrs. Skeels, and I'm sitting, and we had these class announcements every day, and so they would announce things over the PA system in my school, and this is back in the, wow, that would have been like 69, 70, somewhere right back in there. So this is a long time ago. And I'm sitting in my class, and then they were announcing the winners of the raffle. And they read my name. I heard my name. I'm in first grade, and I am famous because they read my name, you know? Everybody in Lincoln School just heard, Jeff Redlin, please come to the office to receive your prize. I'm telling you, I was so excited to go to the Lincoln Elementary office and receive my prize because I won the raffle. And I went and I said, hi, I'm Jeff Redlin. And wow, you won the raffle. I said, yeah, you know, and I went, just a minute. And they went and they brought me this box. And I'm really pumped about the box because, like, wow, man, there's something cool inside. And I have the box and I looked at it right then, you know, can I look inside? Yes, you can look inside. And I open it up and it's like, have you ever had one of those wah, wah, wah, wah, wah, wah, wah, wah, wah, wah, wah, wah, wah, wah, wah, wah, wah, wah, wah, wah, wah, wah, wah, wah, wah, wah, wah, wah, wah, wah, wah, wah, wah, wah, wah, wah, wah, wah, wah, wah, wah, wah, wah, wah, wah, wah, wah, wah, wah, wah, wah, wah, wah, wah, wah, wah, wah, wah, wah, wah, wah, wah, wah, wah, wah, wah, wah, wah, wah, wah, wah, wah, wah, wah, wah, wah, wah, wah, wah, wah, wah, wah, wah, wah, wah, wah, wah, wah, wah, wah, wah, wah, wah, wah, wah, wah, wah, wah, wah, wah, wah, wah, wah, wah, wah, wah, wah, wah, wah, wah, wah, wah, wah, wah, wah, wah, wah, wah, wah, wah, wah, wah, wah, wah, wah, wah, w Towels. I'm from first grade and I won towels, okay? Now they were special towels. They were, did any of you remember the old cartoon called Underdog? Yes. Speed of lightning, roar of thunder, something over, something, something, underdog, okay? They were underdog towels. I can remember walking home so dejected, like raffles are stupid, you know? Because I won towels, you know? Sometimes I wonder, and out of all the kids, you know, obviously my ticket was pulled and I won towels. Sometimes I wonder if we don't look at revival almost like who wins the revival raffle. As if there is some random aspect to the supernatural workings of God. In fact, to confirm that, I just received this. And it was really interesting to me because I received an email today. And in the email, someone said at the close, they said, pray for revival to break out here. And I do pray that revival would break out. But the context of the statement seemed to indicate that if God would just interrupt, and if God would just, in a sense, I don't know, draw our raffle ticket, then maybe we could experience revival. And if that is the means by which revival comes, then you and I should, in some way, shape, or form, be really discouraged. So what does it look like? Who does God revive? And how can you and I, without the raffle ticket mentality, how can we approach revival? Remember, we've already said that revival is not some super Christian level. Revival is just a return to the normal Christian life. So how does God take someone who is living at a substandard level spiritually and return or restore them to a place that God would define as normal Christianity? Take your Bible and look at Judges chapter 2. In the book of Judges, you see a basic cycle that is repeated over and over again. In fact, we're going to even see how he addresses the cycle. And the basic pattern is sin, bondage, repentance. And then I don't think we're misstepping or overstepping in any way to say then revival. So we have this sin which brings bondage, and finally, when the people are in bondage, they say, Lord, we don't like this. This is not normal life. We've experienced something better than this bondage. So I'd like out of this, and I'm asking the one who has what I need. So the sin that comes brings the bondage. It brings a recognition that there's something better. And then it's repentance. I agree with you. I change my mind. We thought we could worship the array of gods that were before us. We thought we could walk in the way that was most pleasing to us. But God, that way has not proven itself to be pleasing. So we come to this place of repentance. And then there is this repeated over and over again cycle that says, okay, that's revival. So look at how he details it in Judges chapter 2. Let's start in verse number 13. Judges chapter 2, verse 13, and they forsook the Lord and served Baal and Ashtaroth, and the anger of the Lord was hot against Israel. And he delivered them into the hands of the spoilers that spoiled them, and he sold them into the hands of their enemies round about, so that they could not any longer stand before their enemies. Whithersoever they went out, the hand of the Lord was against them for evil, as the Lord had said and as the Lord had sworn unto them. And they were greatly distressed. Now pause for just a moment. Do you know, this idea of, I'm just going to enjoy my liberty. I have freedom, and you do have freedom. But that freedom, ill-used, always produces what we see here, and it's just repeated over and over. And there's never been, by the way, there's never been in history, whether you stretch out history over long years or only in your own history, and sometimes a matter of months or just a few short years, there's never been a person who's broken this pattern, other than they haven't allowed the pattern to complete. There's never been a person who said, I'm going to defy God and find great freedom. What you found is just bondage to a really bad master. So now look at verse number 16. Nevertheless, the Lord raised up judges which delivered them out of the hand of those that spoiled them. And yet they would not hearken unto their judges, but they went a-whoring after other gods, bowed themselves unto them. They turned quickly out of the way which their fathers walked in, obeying the commandments of the Lord, but they did not so. And when the Lord raised them up judges, then the Lord was with the judge and delivered them out of the hand of their enemies all the days of the judge. For it repented the Lord. It grieves the Lord because of their groanings by reason of them that oppressed them and vexed them. And it came to pass when the judge was dead that they returned and corrupted themselves more than their fathers, and following other gods to serve them and to bow down unto them, they cease not from their own doings nor from their stubborn way. Okay, now fast forward just a little bit, Judges chapter 10. We're gonna see that what God details at the beginning of the book of Judges, he says, okay, now this is the pattern, and we're into the pattern now. Remember, there were 12 different judges that the book details, and we see this pattern just continually over and over again repeated. Look now, down now, Judges chapter 10. Let's start in verse number 10. So they're into the pattern. And the children of Israel cried unto the Lord, saying, we have sinned against thee, both because we have forsaken our God and also served Balaam. And the Lord said unto the children of Israel, did not I deliver you from the Egyptians and from the Amorites, from the children of Ammon, from the Philistines, the Zidonians also, and the Amalekites and the Maonites that did oppress you? And you cried unto me, and I delivered you out of their hand. Yet you have forsaken me and served other gods. Wherefore, I will deliver you no more. Go and cry unto the gods which you have chosen. Let them deliver you in time of your tribulation. And the children of Israel said unto the Lord, we have sinned. Do thou unto us whatsoever seemeth good unto thee. Deliver us only, we pray thee, this day. And they put away the strange gods from among them and served the Lord. And his soul, this is the soul of God, his soul was grieved for the misery of Israel. So we oftentimes start to think that revival is just some sovereign act of God that he bestows somewhat randomly at his choosing. However, the Bible seems to very clearly indicate that it is something other than that. Again, we almost see this very predictable pattern, not only on the part of man, but also on the part of God. Okay, you don't have to turn here, but listen to some of the indications that we get from Scripture as to who is it, who, and how low can you go that God won't hear? Who is it that can actually experience revival? And we see both corporate revival and personal revival addressed in Scripture. Okay, listen to what Zechariah chapter 1, verse 3 says. Therefore, say thou unto them, thus saith the Lord of hosts. Now, we're talking about the God of the hosts. This is obviously the God of the individual, but he keeps repeating this. Therefore, say thou unto them, thus saith the Lord of hosts, turn ye unto me, saith the Lord of hosts, and I will turn unto you, saith the Lord of hosts. He says, hey, listen, I'm talking to you. I'm talking to you collectively, corporately. You can experience something. There can be a corporate revival. We've seen them throughout history. We've seen them where there is a moving that actually sweeps through, not only maybe we'd say churches or localities, but then it goes on to states or to nations, to countries. That is the reality, not just of Scripture, that's our own history. So who is it that can experience it? Well, the host can because he's the Lord of the host. But what if, Like, what if I find myself in the midst of a really godless, rebellious, dug-in, defiant society? Do I have to then just wait for God to get a hold of everybody before God can get a hold of me? Many would say, and I think with good reason, that it's usually God getting hold of the me, the individual, before God actually gets a hold of the corporate body. What does the Bible say regarding that personal aspect? James chapter 4, verse number 8, draw nigh to God, and he will draw nigh to you. Cleanse your hands, ye sinners. Purify your hearts, ye double-minded. Be afflicted and mourn and weep. Let your laughter be turned to mourning, your joy to heaviness. Humble yourselves, therefore, in the sight of the Lord, and he shall lift you up. So some people teach that revival is only that sovereign act of God that is completely independent of the actions of his people. And by the way, this would mean that God has no regard for the actions or attitudes of the people. He simply sends revival regardless of man's submission or repentance. I believe a correct view of how God sends revival would be to understand it is a promised response. That God says, I make a promise to you. I'm making a commitment to you that if you do this, I promise you, I will respond. Sometimes we say things like this. We say, you know, God is just so unpredictable. I don't know that that is a completely accurate statement. Maybe God surprises us with the magnitude of his mercy. Maybe God surprises us with the extent of his grace. Maybe God surprises us that he does like do that which is exceeding abundantly above, but usually we're just thinking about God in smaller ways than God reveals himself, but not in ways that are completely foreign to God. Have you ever had someone act in a way that is completely out of character for that person? So you see the person, it's like, wow, where did that come from? Do you know God's really not like that? He is far more predictable then sometimes we may let on. And God's telling you, I can tell you now, there is something predictable about how I will respond to you if you will meet these certain stipulations. Okay, so look at some examples of some people. Let me hit some highlights because these people, to me, like if God can do something for them, man, he can do something for me. Okay, the Bible says in 1 Kings chapter 16, The guy's name is Ahab. He's not unfamiliar to us. 1 Kings chapter 16, verse number 30. And Ahab, the son of Omri, did evil in the sight of the Lord above all that were before him. This guy set a record. If you talk about wickedness, there's wicked people. And then Ahab says, hey, listen, I can beat that record. Ahab exceeds the wickedness of those that were before him. Well, how does God treat a guy like Ahab? Like there's no hope for him. If anybody can't be revived, it's Ahab. The Bible says in 1 Kings chapter 21, beginning in verse 25, but there was none like Ahab, which did sell himself to work wickedness in the sight of the Lord, whom Jezebel, his wife, stirred up. And he did very abominably in following idols according to all things as did the Amorites, who the Lord cast out before the children of Israel. This guy, it says there was nobody like him that sold himself to do wickedness. Listen, you cannot, it really doesn't matter who you are in here. It just doesn't matter. You say, listen, Pastor Redland, if you knew, I mean, I play this game. I'm here at church. I'm here at a Christian college. I mean, I'm in ministry. I teach or what, I mean, people may think, or maybe there's no even hiding. Like I'm wide open. Everybody knows me, and there is something about me that is defiant about God. Let me tell you, if you talk about a guy who is defiant towards God, he sold himself. It's like he made a deal with the devil. The guy who sells himself to such wickedness, you just say, listen, if there's any justice, man, write this guy off. Don't let him in on the mercy deal. And what does God do for a guy like Ahab? The Bible says in 1 Kings chapter 21, after he is confronted by Elijah the prophet, It's Elijah goes and he preaches, really he just preaches a brief message. You could say it was a sermon. And a guy like Ahab is revived. Look at what he does. The Bible says in 1 Kings chapter 21, beginning in verse number 27, and it came to pass when Ahab heard those words that he rent his clothes and put on sackcloth upon his flesh and fasted and lay in sackcloth and went softly. And the word of the Lord came to Elijah the Tishbite saying, seest thou how Ahab humbleth himself before me? Because he humbleth himself before me, I will not bring the evil in his days. Wow. Seriously, this guy, I mean, Jezebel is his wife. Ahab sells himself and God says, you met the criteria. And God says, I am going to do something of God-like proportion because you answered the call. Do you know, I'm not going to detail his life, but the other guy that actually exceeded Ahab in his wickedness is a guy called Manasseh. And Manasseh reigned longer than any other king in the kingdoms. He reigned for 55 years. There was none that was worse than him. And the Bible says that Manasseh is a guy who fills Jerusalem with blood. I mean, he is so godless. He's offering infant children. The Molech, the god, they would heat the inside up of this false god. He's made out of brass. His arms were stretched out. They'd literally glow. And you could hear the screaming infant children that would be laid upon those arms as they're offering sacrifices to their gods. This is Manasseh. Manasseh is one wicked man. And Manasseh, because he defies God, he finds himself in that cycle, in that terrible circle of sin, of bondage. And you think, is there any hope for a guy like Manasseh? The Bible says in 2 Chronicles chapter 33, beginning in verse number 11, wherefore the Lord brought upon them the captains of the host of the king of Syria, which took Manasseh among the thorns and bound him with fetters and carried him to Babylon. And you know what we're doing when we're reading that? We're like, yes. Good. Have you ever had a person, have you ever been driving down the road before and somebody flies by you? Like you're going, I don't know. Let's say the speed limit is 70 miles an hour and you're going 78 and somebody flies by you going 90. And you're like, oh, that guy's an idiot, okay? And then all of a sudden you're driving down the road a little bit further and you see that guy pulled over by the cops. Do you feel good? I'm like, yeah, 78, okay? You know, it's interesting that their sin is so bad, but my sin is not nearly so bad. And we want them to have justice because their sin is a little bit worse than ours, or maybe a lot worse. And that's what I want for Manasseh, quite honestly. I want Manasseh to have to pay because he's so bad. But that's not how God works. God does not work on my goodness or my, forgive the English, my badness. God works on his goodness and his grace. And notice what he does for a guy like Manasseh. Verse number 12 in 2 Chronicles 33. And when he was in affliction, he besought the Lord his God and humbled himself greatly before the Lord, before the God of his fathers, and prayed unto him. And he was entreated of him and heard his supplication, and brought him again to Jerusalem into his kingdom. Then Manasseh knew that the Lord, he was God. If God extends mercy and restoration, and if you want to call it revival, call it revival. If God will send revival to a guy like Manasseh, I am absolutely confident there's not a person in here who cannot experience personal revival. Okay, so what are some of those common denominators? Just look as we wrap this up. What are some of those common denominators? If your Bibles are still open to Judges, look at Judges chapter 10. And you see them, they're kind of just laid out before us. Judges chapter 10, what does revival look like? Well, Judges chapter 10, the first thing we see, there's acknowledgement and confession of sin. If I want to experience personal revival, there is acknowledgement and confession of sin. That's Judges chapter 10, verse number 15, just the first part. And the children of Israel said unto the Lord, we have sinned. Do you know the predictableness of God that we've talked about? We know 1 John 1:9. We know it's there. If we confess our sin, God is predictable. Predictable. Oh no, man, this is like, you know, you go to the park and you wanna watch the geyser and they call it Old Faithful and it's pretty.

our agreement with God's conditions. I think prior to, the people of Israel would have just said, what's the big deal? All the nations do this. But finally, that bondage brought them to a place where they're saying, we got to ask some important questions. We tried to redefine life based on us, and now we're ready to define life based on God. In Psalm 51, David just continually identifies himself as the problem. I counted them today. I think there are 18 or 19 verses in Psalm 51. There are 34 personal pronouns where David just keeps saying, I, me, my, mine. And he says it over and over and over again. You almost tire, like, David, we get it. But you read through Psalm 51 where David is making confession of his adultery with Bathsheba. He says, forgive me of my blood guiltiness. He has blood on his hands from the murder of Uriah. These are serious things before God. And David just keeps coming. He says, it's me, it's me, it's me. And you know the first thing we do before God, when we say, God, I need reviving. Wilt thou not revive me again? Where does that begin? It begins with an acknowledgement of and confession of sin. We confess it before God. We make it right before man. How many times have you looked back at your life and said, I am at a juncture here. I am at a critical point. There are things that I have to either continually try to suppress and push to the back of my mind, or I'm going to have to deal with it, and it's going to be uncomfortable. But that scab has to come off because it's not healing right underneath. Have you ever had to just tear off that scab and not just say, God, I'm bringing this before you, and thinking it's all done, but God says, great, I'm glad you brought that to me. Now here's what I want you to do. I want you to go deal with the sin. See, if the people are coming and they're saying, God, we've been worshiping Moloch, we've been worshiping Balaam, we've been worshiping Ashtaroth, they don't come before God and say, God, we're sorry, but I'm just gonna put the little statues that I've been putting up over the fireplace, I'm just gonna tuck those away in the closet, but I'm not gonna get to them anymore. God says, no. You utterly destroy those. Let's take care of some things before we go to step number two. So I think often our desire is just to say, okay, God, I acknowledge it's sin. And God says, great, now what are you gonna do about it? Have you ever had to go back to a teacher and say, I cheated in your class? I cheated. Those are hard things to say. Have you ever had to go back to an employer and say to an employer, I took something that didn't belong to me? Or I marked something down regarding my time? Or I've been taking time and it doesn't belong to me? I'm telling you, those are hard things to do. It's not that those things make us righteous. It's just because, Lord, I want to walk with you in righteousness. I can't continue to do these things. Lord, I'm confessing my sin of mental adultery. I'm feeding my mind continually with something that is ever before me. My sin is ever before me. Lord, would you blot out my transgression? Yes, I will. Now, what are you going to do about your phone? Lord, I just want to confess it to you because you told me that you're going to forgive me 70 times seven. I'm going to continue to forgive you. But are you going to hold on to that, or are you going to do something about it? See, this idea that, Lord, I do agree, then he says, okay, now let's take a step. What are you going to do? This first idea is its acknowledgement. It is confession of sin. What does that bring? It brings about an unqualified submission. An unqualified submission. It is, Lord, I am taking the hands off the wheel. Have you ever heard the name Paris Reedhead before? Paris Reedhead was what we'd call a revivalist, an evangelist of days gone by. And boy, Paris Reedhead, when he preached, if you listen to some of his old recordings, you'll just hear him go to town. So Paris Reedhead would be preaching. He said an old or a young pastor came to him one time and said, tell me what I need to do. He said, I've got a successful church. I have a wonderful radio ministry. Things are growing. Everything's going great. Tell me what else I need to do to have the power of God. And Reedhead said it felt like he was pulling up in his Cadillac and saying, fill it up with octane. Tell me, what do I need to do to really make this thing sing? And he said, I'm telling you, you're asking me.

0: the wrong questions. Here's what you need to do. Reed had told this younger pastor. He said, you slide over into the passenger seat and you tell Jesus that he's the one. He says, no, don't do that. He says, you get in the back seat and you tell Jesus. And he said, no, don't even do that. He says, you get out of the car and tell Jesus to come with you. And you take the key and unlock the trunk. And you crawl in the trunk. This is what Reedhead's telling this young pastor. You crawl in the trunk. And before you slam the lid down, you hand the keys to Jesus and said, okay, Jesus, now you do the driving, and slam the trunk shut. He says, that's what you need to do. Do you know what he's saying? He's saying an unqualified submission. Lord, I'll get in the trunk. Because I know me. I know I like to make comments to whoever's driving. And God says, listen, why don't you just let me do the driving? What do we do? Well, first of all, it's this acknowledgement of our sin. Then what is it? It is an unqualified submission. And then what is it? Oh, now the next thing that you see, by the way, Judges 10:15, do thou unto us whatsoever seemeth good unto thee. And then look a little bit further. There's an expectant prayer. Deliver us only, we pray thee this day. Would you just, God, I'm looking to you, and I'm looking to you with expectancy. Deliver us only, we pray, this day. Jesus said you should be expectant when you pray. Ask, and ye shall receive. Seek, and ye shall find. Knock, it shall be opened unto you. How many times have you gone, how many of you know which parent to ask for certain things? Do you know which one? You don't go to say, hey, mom, would it be okay if I got a gun?
1: No.
0: Okay, so, but you go to talk to you, hey, dad, can I get a gun? Yeah, I'll get a big one, you know? And so there's this idea of you just know who to, dad, can I get shoes? Listen, when I was a kid, we wore the shoe boxes. Okay, so you know that kind of a thing. And mom, I just need some shoes. Yes, you do, dear. Okay, so you know who to ask. And do you know why you know who to ask? Because you know the character of the one you're asking. And when you know the character of the God that you're speaking to, doesn't God desire to revive a substandard Christian life and return it to the full vibrancy and fullness that he desires his children to have? There's some expectancy about our prayer. God, I know you. I know your nature. I know your character. I'm coming to ask. And then the last thing is just obedient steps of faith. I know we touched on this, and so I won't belabor it, but when we confess, I'm acknowledging. And then God says, okay, here's the demonstration of faith. Faith is always accompanied by action, always. Faith says, okay, Lord, go march around Jericho. Okay, Lord, I have faith. Faith is purely what brought the walls of Jericho down. Not their marching, not their shouting, only their obeying. And you know what he says to us? He says, okay, do you want me to revive you? Here's my plan. Acknowledge your sin. Just say, okay, God, I see what it is. I acknowledge, I confess it. Unqualified submission. Lord, I'm in the trunk. You drive. You tell me what you want to do. Expectant prayer. And then there's obedient steps of faith. God, forgive me of my pride. I'm living like I've actually acquired some ability or skill or talent or appearance apart from your grace in giving it. So Lord, help me to take actionable steps to walk humbly, not coward, not lifting my head, but confidently, knowing that these gifts you've infused in me, endued me with something. Let me use it, but let me never forget that it came from you. My sin of worry, God, I'm living like you've not provided me with what I need. As if you are something other than a really good father. So I'm going to take steps. Lord, I'm going to live like I have everything I need from the hand of a good father. Lord, my sin of coveting, I cheated on this because I wanted something that I wasn't willing to put the effort in to get. And I'm gonna take some actionable steps. Because I have faith, I want what you want. That is, I want restoration with you. And I want restoration with you more than I am fearful of the consequences. When we start to come to that place, we just start asking the question, Lord, what's the next step that you're asking me to take? And maybe it simply begins with a bent knee. God does desire us to be a people living the normal Christian life. And he has fully provisioned us to live it. If there's something that is substandard about our life, it is clearly not God's fault. And by God's grace, may we say, Lord, may it no longer be mine. Help me to live the normal Christian life.
2: 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And now, a sermon from a past Bible conference at Pensacola Christian College.
3: Well, good morning, and trust you are wide awake, got some rest last night. How many of you went to the beach yesterday? Raise your hand. Went to the beach yesterday. All right, not a lot of beachgoers, and looks like today is probably not going to be the day. And so, listen, great time to get caught up on whatever you want to get caught up on. So hopefully today will be one of those restful days. Luke chapter 4 this morning. If you take your Bible, join me there. Luke chapter number 4. You know, as I was reviewing these notes going over this message, it was interesting. I was looking at several passages of Scripture in this message, and I'm thinking, wow, these are passages. It's hard to find a passage right now that Dr. Toole has not really opened up, or that Dr. Barber has not quoted. And both of those guys have handled Scripture with such a wonderfulness. I am grateful that I get to sit with you all and enjoy the preaching of God's Word. And I do count it a privilege to be here and be involved in this. You know, I was thinking about those two guys that I am, you know, kind of filling in. And those guys, you know, I said that on my shelf, I have books by Dr. Barber. And then Dr. Toole, he's a studied man. He reads so many different books. And then on my library shelf, there are books that I haven't even colored in yet. And so I just think about the privilege to stand here with those men, and it is a great privilege. Before we look at Luke chapter 4, verse number 1, Hebrews chapter 4, verse 15, a verse that Dr. Toole mentioned last night, it says, "For we have not an high priest which cannot be touched." That word touched is the Greek word that we get another word from. It's a transliterated word for us. And the word touched there, it's sympatheo. We get the word sympathy from it. We have not an high priest who's not been touched, who can't sympathize with the feeling of our infirmity. Do you know, as much as we say, base your trust on what you know to be true about God's word, that's true. But God also understands the feeling of your faith. He's been touched with the feeling of our infirmity. Now, Christ was perfect in all points, yet without sin. But he knows what it's like to be in this house of clay. He knows the feeling of our infirmity. And then it goes on, he was tempted in all points, like as we are. The word tempted there communicates the idea that it was tested and proven that it can be done. Oh, wow, you can do that. Have you ever heard somebody say, "Hey, do you think I can?" And you say, "I don't know, prove it." Okay, watch this. How many of you think I can do a standing backflip? Oh, you think it's funny, huh? All right, here we go. Watch. Not on your life, man. It's never going to happen. But you know, there are these things that the Bible presents to us, and it says, all right, you have a high priest. You have one that's representing you in heaven. He sympathizes with you. He has proven that a thing can be done. Don't say, well, you just don't understand. Don't get in this mindset that allows you a pass because nobody else gets it. You have one in heaven that gets it. He understands exactly the circumstances that you face in your life, and he's sympathetic. In Luke chapter 4, verse number 1, our text this morning, the Bible opens up with this. And Jesus, being full of the Holy Ghost, returned from Jordan and was led by the Spirit into the wilderness. This morning, let's ask the question, what do you do when you find yourself in what you might consider to be a wilderness setting? You say, well, here I am. I'm at Pensacola Christian College. I'm surrounded by thousands of people. And yet I would submit to you, there are probably those here today who'd say, I know I'm surrounded by people, but many times I feel like I am all alone. Lord, it's not that I don't have friends. It's not that I don't have people that are about me. It's not that I don't have someone that I could, in a sense, maybe go talk to. But Lord, right now you have me in a wilderness environment and I don't know exactly what to do. Some of you are about to graduate. You're launching out now. You're about to finish up. And you know you're supposed to, okay, I'm not supposed to, do any other education. I'm finished. I've completed that. But I don't know what I'm going to do. And you feel like, God, I'm in this wilderness of uncertainty. Well, what do I do next? Some of you are freshmen here. And you're still, I'm second semester. I've completed now my third midterm. My second midterm. I'm three quarters of the way through. But God, I just still feel like I'm in this wilderness of uncertainty. I don't know about next year. Some of you have had a relationship that has come to an abrupt halt. And it's not pleasant. I mean, you pillow your head at night and you got a lot of thoughts going through your head. There are so many different circumstances that lead us to wilderness settings. And the Bible says in this passage of Scripture, Jesus was full of the Holy Ghost. He had just returned from Jordan. We'll touch on that in a moment. And was led by the capital S Spirit. He was led by the Holy Spirit of God into the wilderness. What do you do when you're in the wilderness? Number one this morning, recognize that you are there by God's design. Number one, recognize you are there by God's design. He was led by the Spirit of God into the wilderness. Andrew Murray was the great missionary to South Africa. He knew what it was like to be in wilderness circumstances, both literally and spiritually. And during a very deep, dark time in Andrew Murray's ministry, a wilderness, if you will, he sat down and he jotted out five things that he said, I have to remember this in the wilderness. Andrew Murray said, He, that is God, brought me here. It is by His will I am here. I will rest in this. Number two, He will keep me here in His love and give me grace to behave as His child. Number three, He will make the trial a blessing, teaching me the lessons He intends for me to learn. Number four, in His good time, He will bring me out again. How and when, He knows. And lastly, Andrew Murray said, So let me say, I am here by God's appointment, in His keeping, under His training, for His time. Oftentimes, God's confirmation of something is followed by this, I don't know, consternation, this uncertainty in our lives. That God confirms, this is what I have for you. This, you're doing the right thing. And then all of a sudden, we take that step and it's like, God, I thought I was following you. Now what's going on? Okay, if you hold your Bible in the Luke passage, look at how Mark explains it. the Mark passage of this same event, Mark chapter 1, just flip over to the book of Mark, take a look at it. Mark chapter 1, look down at verse number 11. Mark chapter 1, verse number 11. Look at the suddenness with which this happens. It's one of those startling, abrupt, like, whoa, where did that come from? Have you ever been blindsided by something before? Like, I had no idea that was coming. Bam! Look at what happens. Mark chapter 1, verse number 11. And there came a voice from heaven saying, "Thou art my beloved Son, in whom I am well pleased." This is at the baptism of Jesus. John the Baptist sees him. "Behold, the Lamb of God, which taketh away the sin of the world." Jesus is baptized of John in the Jordan. The voice of God from heaven saying, "Thou art my beloved Son in whom I'm well pleased." The Spirit of God descending upon him like a dove. And then after this great confirmation of you're my Son, you're doing what I've called you to do. Look at verse number 12. "And immediately the Spirit driveth him into the wilderness." It's like, where did that come from? I wasn't expecting that. It startles us. Sometimes it frightens or scares us. Years ago, I was taking teenagers from here to the Bill Rice Ranch. We were going to the ranch and doing summer camp. And so we're at the ranch. Every day at camp, you would do cabin cleanup. Okay, every day you'd have cabin cleanup. And, you know, if you did something special in your cabin, then you got extra points and maybe win something at the end of the week. So we always try to do special things. This week at camp, we had a theme. And what we did is we created a stuffed figure, a dummy. And we had him in different places in the cabin every day. The first day, the cabin inspector came in and we had this dummy set up. And the first day he comes in and he opens the door and he's like, "Oh, man." It startled him, okay? Second day, he opens the door and he's like, "Oh, yeah. They got the dummy." We did it every day. There's 5 days that we did this. The last day, we set up a really special scene. The last day, we had the dummy set up around a campfire right in the middle of the camp. So right in the middle of the cabin. So we've got rocks from outside, set up a little thing. We got, you know, the fan, and you're blowing the little campfire stuff down here. And he's holding on to a thing to roast marshmallows. And so he's sitting there. And the dummy is sitting there, you know, in the chair. But this day, we had someone in the dummy outfit. And I was hiding with a video camera. Because the guy was a little jumpy, okay? So every day we had this, and he was startled like the first couple days, but every day he'd say, I'd come in then and I'd just know, okay, the dummy's in there. Well, this day we got him just sitting right, when he walks in, he's sitting right in the middle, campfire going, the whole little scene. And we have a mask on him, you know. And so he walks in, and I'm in the corner videoing the whole thing. And he comes in and he walks up. Oh, I know, we had a Mountain Dew in his hand, you know, a glove and everything. We had a Mountain Dew for him, so it's kind of propped up there. And he goes to take the Mountain Dew, and the guy in the dummy outfit just goes, "Wah!" like that. I'm telling you, I have never seen someone as startled as I saw that guy. He literally, okay, there's bunk beds up there. He jumps, he's like, "Ha, ha!" And he's trying to climb up on a bunk bed to get away from the dummy. Okay. Have you ever been startled before? Have you ever had someone like, you know, they're just, there are musical scores written this way that kind of lull you to sleep and you know, they just get kind of, you know, yeah, da da da da da da, and then all of a sudden, bam, you know, and they just shock you and they wake you. And yeah, you know, I don't know what's going on in your life spiritually, probably nothing like that. But isn't it possible that there are those in here that have had something that you thought you knew exactly what to expect? You thought you had it all planned out. Maybe your future, maybe what's going to happen this summer. Maybe, I don't know, something that you just said, I thought I had it figured out. And something came with an abruptness that has startled and shocked you. Let me ask you, of whose design was it that Jesus was in the wilderness? He was baptized. You have the confirmation of God's blessing and approval on the earthly ministry of the Son. And immediately, the Spirit driveth him into the wilderness. If this morning you find yourself in a wilderness environment, please know you are there by God's design. Number next, what do you do when you find yourself in the wilderness? Well, not only realize you are there by God's design, number two, rest in who is there with you. Rest in who is there with you. Luke chapter 4, verse 1 again. And Jesus, being full of the Holy Ghost, returned from Jordan, was led by the Spirit into the wilderness. Let me ask you, who was it that was leading him into the wilderness? It was the Spirit of God. Who was it that was with him in the wilderness? The Spirit of God. And who was it that, by the way, we'll see later, he comes out of the wilderness with in full power? The Spirit of God. Rest in who is there with you. It matters when you're in the wilderness to know, I am not alone. There is one who's promised me, I will never leave thee nor forsake thee. This passage of scripture, I love the subtleness and in a sense, the beauty of the passage as it unfolds. John chapter 14, beginning in verse number 16, Jesus trying to prepare his disciples for his departure. Jesus says to his disciples, and I will pray the Father, and he shall give you another comforter, capital C. Now you're comforted by me, but I'm sending you another. The word another even communicates the idea, me, but not me. I'm going to give you another comforter, even that he may abide with you forever, even the Spirit of truth, whom the world cannot receive, because it seeth him not, neither knoweth him. But ye know him. Now listen to this. Jesus, again speaking to his disciples, says, but ye know him, for he dwelleth with you and shall be in you. I will not leave you comfortless. I will come to you. Okay, who was dwelling with Jesus that was their comfort, with the disciples that was their comfort? Well, it was Jesus. They would pillow their head. They would rest their head at night, maybe along some wayside, out in some faraway place. And maybe as they're resting, they would wake in the night and look and, oh, there's Jesus. And off they would go again. And maybe in the morning when they would awake, they would look and they'd see, oh, he's not there. And they'd begin to look around and he would have risen a great while before day. And he's off in a mountainside to pray. But when they see him come down again, it's like, hey, there he is. And you'd feel better. I'm not going to leave you comfortless, okay? Right now, the Comforter dwells with you. I believe Jesus is speaking of himself. But then he said, I'm dwelling with you, but soon I will be in you, the Holy Spirit. You know, if you have been led by the Spirit with a suddenness that is startling into the wilderness, please know you weren't sent there alone. There is one who is with you, very literally. There is one who, if you are a child of God, is in you. We have a Springer Spaniel, a dog, and she's a great dog, but she's got some mental issues, okay? She's challenged about a few things. She's a great dog. I love her. Her name's Shelby, and I think she's about 8 years old. She gets nervous. We get high winds in Colorado. And oftentimes at night, the wind just really picks up. And you can hear it. The whole house just kind of groans underneath these strong winds. And you can hear it just whipping outside. And Shelby gets nervous. And this just happened just recently. Man, I'm dead asleep. And have you ever had that feeling? Like, have you ever woken up and somebody's looking at you? Do you have a weird roommate? Just kind of looking at you. Like, hey, man, get out of here, you know? I woke up and the dog, right, I mean, the nose of the dog right next to my, I'm, you know, kind of on the side, and all of a sudden you feel this hot breath, you know, and nose is doing this on my arm. And it's really windy outside, and the dog's nervous. She's panting. You got that nose kind of, you know, nudging my arm. And so rather than just, you know, tell the dog, it's okay. It's going to be okay. It's just wind. The house has never fallen down. Okay. She shouldn't care about any of that. I've tried that before. So here's what I did. Because I want to go to sleep. I scoot over a little bit. Pull the covers back. All right, come here. That's all you got to say. I got to come here. Man, the dog is right there. Right on my side, you know. And then I cover up and I go to sleep. And this is what I hear and feel the dog do this. Because she's been down there. Come here. She lays right there and she goes. The dog snores, okay? Do you know what gives her rest? Who is there with her? I remember as a kid, my dad's a retired policeman. Big guy, man. I mean, tough. He's not big. He's just, his nickname, all the other cops called him Rhino, all right? It's like, you don't mess with my dad, you know? I was a little kid one time. We're walking into a fast food place, and a couple guys that my dad had put in jail a few weeks before were walking out, and my dad was in plain clothes, you know? And I'm just a little kid, you know? So I'm walking along next to my dad, and we walk into this fast food place, and these guys are walking out, and they smarted off to my dad. Oh, yeah, there's a guy that locked us up. He said they're smarting off to my dad. And I'm this little kid. I'm like, oh, man, my eyes are big. I'm looking at this. And what am my dad going to do, you know? And my dad just got right in their face. He says, hey, you want to mess with me? I'll put you back in today. You want to go? And they're like, no, Officer Redland, no, sir. They're walking out. I'm like, yeah. So, you know, if I was with my dad, I can remember, I have this image burnt in my brain as a little kid sitting in the back seat of the car. It was a bad storm, rain just pounding the car, windshield wipers going, and I'm laying down in the back seat with no seatbelts, you know, and back in that day, you tucked the seatbelts underneath the seat because you didn't want them to get in the way, and so... You never wore seatbelts back then. So I'm laying down, bad storm pounding against the car, and I'm sleeping in the back. And I just have this memory of waking up, looking at the wipers, the rain, the whole thing, but just looking, and Dad's at the wheel. It's okay. And drifting off back to sleep. Do you know what he wants you to remember? He's there with you. Have you been driven into the wilderness? Let me tell you, I don't care how bad the storm is. I don't care how desperate and difficult is the wilderness. Rest in who is there with you. What do you do when you're driven into the wilderness? Recognize that you are there by design. Rest in who is there with you. Number three, realize that there are some temptations that only you and the Spirit can understand. You say, what do you mean by that? You know, there are some things that another person is not going to fully appreciate, fully understand. Have you ever tried to show somebody a picture of something that meant a lot to you, but it didn't mean as much to them? Maybe some place you'd been, maybe some picture you took, and the picture has so much significance, so much meaning to you. You look at that picture and you say, there's so much that goes beyond the border of the framed picture. It means something to you, but to somebody else, it's like, oh, yeah, that's nice. You say, one other thing, like right over here, I know you can't see that, but right over here, and they're like, that's nice, okay? But they just don't get it. Do you know there are some things that you're going to go through that someone else may never fully understand, and that's okay. Did you know when you start to consider the temptation of Christ, What happened when Christ was tempted? The Bible records, how many times did Satan tempt him? How many times in this instance was he tempted of the devil? We're tempted to say three times, but look in your Bibles, Luke chapter 4, verse number 1. Jesus, being full of the Holy Ghost, returned from Jordan, was led by the Spirit into the wilderness, being 40 days tempted of the devil. And in those days he did eat nothing. And when they were ended, he afterward hungered. Verse number 3, and the devil said unto him, if thou be the Son of God, command that this stone may be made bread. And now he goes into the three temptations that the Bible records. But how many days had he already been tempted before we go into the final three temptations of Christ? 40 days tempted of the devil. Well, what were those temptations? We don't know. Apparently, we didn't need to know. But Jesus, being led by the Spirit into the wilderness, was tempted 40 days before he was hungered at his weakest point physically, and then again tempted of the devil. You know, there are some things that no one else will fully understand. Galatians chapter 6, beginning in verse number 4, says this: but let every man prove his own work, and then shall he have rejoicing in himself alone and not in another. For every man shall bear his own burden. There may be some wilderness burden that God has for you to bear right now. And burden bearing is okay. It strengthens you. It allows you to see that, you know, when I am tempted, a thing can be done. I can get through to the other side. Right now, I promise you, Satan is whispering something into your ear. He is so consistently striving to get you at your weakest point. And maybe you're even contemplating, is it even worth it? Why do I even try? I've tried, I'm 18, I'm 19, I'm 20 years old. I've tried this my whole life. Why even continue to try? Nobody understands. Nobody fully appreciates my circumstances. That may well be true, except for one. One was tempted 40 days before the recorded temptations of Christ. And he does understand. He is sympathetic. He has proven, you know, it can be done. Hey, listen, don't bail when you're at your weakest point. Don't cash in. Don't just say, it's not worth it anymore. There are some things that maybe no one else is going to understand, but let every man bear his own burden. And you know what you're going to find? Rejoicing. Not in someone else's testimony, in your testimony. I too was tempted in the wilderness, and I came out on the other side. Lastly, this morning, what do you do when you are tempted in the wilderness? Recognize you are there by God's design. Rest in who is there with you. Rejoice that usefulness follows wilderness. That's the last one. Realize there are some temptations that only you and the Spirit can understand. And number 4, rejoice that usefulness follows wilderness. Look further down. We won't take time to go through the temptations that Christ endured. But look down at verse number 13 and 14, Luke chapter 4. And when the devil had ended all the temptation, he departed from him for a season. He's coming again. But verse number 14, and Jesus returned from where? From the wilderness with what? The power of the Spirit into Galilee. And there went out a fame of him throughout all the region round about. I don't fully understand, and this is the truth, I don't fully understand or get how can the Son of God, God in the flesh, God robed in my humanity, God undiminished, how can God come out of the wilderness in the full power of the Holy Spirit? It apparently says Jesus, in his humanity, got something on the other side of the wilderness that he didn't have going in. Maybe just for no other purpose than for your example and mine. That when you go into the wilderness, the intent is that you come out on the other side having something you didn't have on the front side. And you know, if you bail in the wilderness, if you say, it's not worth it, I'm not doing this anymore, I'm tired of this, then you don't get partial credit. You don't get to come out and say, well, you know, I got enough. I think I'm done. I'm just going to take what I got here and I'm going to head on out. No, you can't do that. You stay in the wilderness till the temptation, till the trial, till the, in a sense, the curing of your faith is complete, and then come out on the other side. My brethren, James said, count it all joy when you fall into diverse temptations, various trials, knowing that the trying of your faith worketh patience, but let patience have her perfect work, complete work, that you may be perfect and entire, wanting or lacking nothing. What do you want? Do you want perfection? You say, oh, we can't be perfect. The word means complete. Do you want to be complete, have everything that you need? Then don't bail. Usefulness follows wilderness. The Puritan Thomas Manton perceptively observed that, quote, while all things are quiet and comfortable, we live by sense rather than by faith. But the worth of a soldier is never known in times of peace. Your worth, it'll be found in and on the other side of the wilderness. As we close, Dr. Richard Soom once wrote, life on earth would not be worth much if every source of irritation were removed. Yet most of us rebel against the things that irritate us and count as heavy loss what ought to be rich gain. We are told that the oyster is wiser, that when an irritating object, like a bit of sand, gets under the mantle of his shell, he simply covers it with the most precious part of his being and makes of it a pearl. The irritation that was causing is stopped, encrusting it with the pearly formation. A true pearl is therefore simply a victory over irritation. Every irritation that gets into our lives today is an opportunity for pearl culture. The more irritations the devil flings at us, the more pearls we may have. We need only welcome them and cover them completely with that most precious part of us. The irritation will be smothered out as the pearl comes into being. What a store of pearls we may have, if we will. The Lord's developing something in your life, even in the irritations of the wilderness. College student, usefulness follows wilderness. What do you do when you are driven by the Spirit into the wilderness? Recognize you're there by God's design. Rest in who is there with you. Realize there are some temptations that only you and the Spirit can understand. And rejoice that usefulness follows wilderness.
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4: Habits are powerful things, and they're either enslaving or they're liberating. A famed educator of a bygone generation said that habit is a cable, that we weave a thread of it every day, and at the end, you can't break it. I think there's some truth in that, and yet, if you're not careful, routines, even good routines, can become ruts. They can grow empty, and we can get stale. And I don't know if you've ever had this happen in your prayer life, but I have, where you're just going through the motions and you're saying all the right things, but there seems to be so little heart in it. I've learned through the years that as surely as you have to build routines, sometimes you have to break them. Sometimes you've got to switch it up just a bit and have some variety just to keep yourself fresh. God never gets stale, but we certainly do. Today, on Enjoying the Journey, we're talking about keeping prayer fresh. This is, again, a continuation of our current questions and Bible answers. And we've received some questions about how to pray and not just go through the motions and mechanics of it. I think all of us struggle with this at times. How do you keep your prayer life fresh? Let's begin with a verse from Colossians chapter 4 and verse number 2. What a great verse. Continue in prayer. Now, I think all of us would understand, yes, we believe that. We want to continue in prayer. We want to, as Scripture says, pray without ceasing. But even when you are continuing in prayer, is it possible that you are praying, but you're not really praying? That you are going through the discipline of it, but you've lost the delight in it? Certainly, without question. And that is why, in the words that follow this admonition from the Apostle Paul to the church at Colossae, I think there's some insight here on keeping prayer fresh. Continue in prayer and watch in the same with thanksgiving, withal praying also for us, that God would open unto us a door of utterance to speak the mystery of Christ, for which I am also in bonds. Here are a couple of, I think, very practical and very spiritual ways to keep your prayer life fresh. First of all, notice that he connects prayer and praise. Continue in the same and watch in the same with thanksgiving. I think one of the great keys to not allowing your prayer life to get mundane and dry is that you should not view prayer simply as a means of asking for things you want and asking for things you need. Rather, you should view it through the lens of adoration. The great aim of the devotional life is not to get something. The great aim of the devotional life is to draw near to God. So when you come to prayer, you need to be thinking every day, I want to worship the Lord. I want to concentrate on the goodness of God, on who the Lord is. And I've learned through the years that if I will come to a portion of Scripture and to my time of prayer thinking less about me and more about Jesus, oh, there's something wonderful about meditating on Christ and meditating on the cross. It brings a tenderness. The love of God melts coldness like nothing else will. It's not enough that you read longer, pray harder, or try more. No, you need to begin this way. Thank you, Lord, for your goodness. We enter into his gates with thanksgiving and into his courts with praise. God inhabits the praises of his people. So I really believe that praise, thanksgiving, worship, adoration, concentrating on God in the prayer time is one of the ways to keep the prayer life fresh. Don't begin with your laundry list. Don't start with your Christmas list. Start with who God is and just worship him. Enjoy him. Imagine you're having a conversation with a very living and very near God, because you are. And I think that will help. A second thing, notice that verse 2 doesn't have a period at the end of it. Continue in prayer and watch in the same with thanksgiving, withal praying also for us. A second key, I think, to keeping your prayer life fresh is not only adoration, but it is intercession. You know, it's very easy for our prayers to become all about us. And I can think of 100 things to pray for myself, but Christ-like prayer always includes intercession. That's why I think you've got to work every day at first of all concentrating on the Lord and then concentrating on the needs of others. One of the things through the years that has helped me is to use prayer prompters. I know people talk a lot about prayer lists. I'm not against prayer lists. In fact, I think they're very good and very helpful. But if you're not careful, you can get to the place where you're simply reading a list of names to God. A friend, God can read for himself. So if you're just reading the list of names to read the list of names, then you're missing something. I think it's very important that when you pray, you are not simply going through a list. Instead, you may have prayer prompters that will encourage you to pray for others and for a variety of people. For example, 7 days in a week. What if one day every week you prayed for laborers for a specific part of the world? That's a prayer prompter for a day. I'm going to choose a country, a nation, a people group, a language group, and I'm going to join Jesus in praying for laborers for that harvest field. Another day, I pray for a definite matter for my pastor. Not something general or generic, not broad, but specific and definite. Another day, pray for a different member of your family. You may pray for many family members every day, but concentrate on one for that day. Another day, a close friend in the Lord's work. Another day, a specific part of ministry that God has given you. Another day, some individual God's given you to encourage and minister to. Another day, concentrate on revival. In other words, take a day and have a prayer concentration for that day. You'll be praying for others, but you won't just be reading a list of names. And then a third and final suggestion to keep the prayer life fresh, and I think this really will help you with the adoration and the intercession and every other petition, is you need to use Bible meditation as really a guide for your prayer. One way that my prayer time stays fresh is instead of me just talking to God about what I want to talk about, I take a portion of Scripture every day and pray through that passage of the Bible. Then I'm talking to God about what God wants to talk about. Well, if you're in a different passage every day, then you're talking to God about different things, different subjects, different issues. I have found that as I meditate through the passage, it leads me to worship and adoration. As I meditate through the passage, God gives me things to pray, definite things to pray for others in intercession. In other words, when you pray for others, don't just pray for names, pray for needs. Don't just say their name, but pray something from the Word of God for them. Pray one of the Bible promises for them. Pray for something definite for them, and that comes from the Word of God. And then, of course, that also meets the deep needs of your own heart. Because as you're meditating in the Scripture, as you're taking a portion of the Word of God and turning it back heavenward and talking to God about it, oh, you're going to find that the Lord begins to reveal things to you in your own life, deep needs in your own heart. All of us have been there, dear listener, where you are, where you're just trying to plow and have your devotions, but it's lost something. I would simply say to you, go back to adoration, go back to intercession, go back to meditation. Now, if I may give a footnote or two here, one thing that has helped me is to keep handy a good hymn book and a journal. In addition to my Bible, if I can keep a good hymn book, something I can sing to the Lord. Did you know that singing often leads you to prayer? And many of the songs are prayers. Read the Psalms. But have a good hymn book. And then use a journal. Sometimes you can write things down you cannot even say out loud. It'll also help you to remember the things that you're praying and the things that God is showing you so that you can reflect on them in the future. Now, these are just some of the ways that you can work to keep your prayer life fresh, but don't just do the same thing all the time. Pray always, continue in prayer, but switch it up a bit. And you'll find that that helps keep you fresh and keep your prayer time fresh. For more suggestions and helpful tools for your prayer life and devotional life, visit us online at enjoyingthejourney.org. You can also use etj.bible to access our library. And we'd love to hear from you. We'd love to hear how God is working in your life and what God is teaching you from Scripture and if there are things we can help you pray about. This is Scott Pauley. I'm praying you're enjoying the journey, and look forward to meeting you next time here on the broadcast.

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1: 1 Samuel chapter 31, 1 Samuel 31. You ever wonder what they're going to write about you when you're gone? My wife tells me all the time what she's going to put on my tombstone. She said, I'm going to write right on there, he was never at a loss for words. When she says that in front of my sons, they'll say, yeah, the next line is, and some of them made sense. What will be the words that people write about you when your life ends? How will they sum up your life? What will your epitaph be? Will your obituary ring with victory or be a slow, mournful summary of a wasted life? Something to think about. Saul's epitaph was sad indeed. In the final chapter of the book of 1 Samuel, we are presented with a terrible scene. It is the death of Saul, the death of his sons, not all of them, but most of them, the death of his army. It's a horrible, horrible situation. Now, Hosea, years later, reminded Israel about this day in 1 Samuel 31 when the great prophet said this, I gave thee a king in mine anger and took him away in my wrath. Saul played a tremendous part in God's molding of David to bring him to kingship. And today we end our series on David because the idea of the series on David was to bring him to the point where he became king. So you could see how God molded him and what David went through in preparation for that tremendous day and responsibility. Saul could have been David's mentor. Instead, he did all he could to be his murderer. Saul had been given so much, but he played fast and loose with the privileges and opportunities that God gave him. In chapter 8, he becomes king. By the time you get to chapter 15, God says, I'm going to set you aside. I'm done with you as king. No matter what we may want said in our epitaph, our obituary, or our tombstone, our life will speak for itself. It's a sad thing for me to read that Saul really summed up his life in his own words, five of them to be exact. In 1 Samuel 26, 21, he said this, I have played the fool. A biblical fool is someone who lives his life as though God does not exist. Saul was given much by God, but Saul just ignored him and lived his own life and did his own thing. He was anointed pick of the litter, head and shoulders above everybody else. Didn't live that way. He was handsome, he was strong, and he was a leader of men. But he didn't follow God. It's hard to recognize Saul at the end of his life when you see what God said about him at the anointing and at the beginning. In 1 Samuel 10, we read these words about Saul. And the Spirit of the Lord will come upon thee, and thou shalt prophesy with them, and shalt be turned into another man, for God is with thee. Wonderful word. I'm going to give you my Spirit. I'm going to pour my word upon you, and you can give my word out. You'll be prophesying. I'll turn you into another man. Boy, isn't that our goal in life as Christians? God, I'm tired of me. I want you to make me more like your son. Turn me into another man. God said he would do that for him. And God is with thee. But Saul played the fool. He neglected Samuel. He went on enterprises without consulting God. He disobeyed God in both small and great things. He tried to hide his selfishness behind a religious cloak. He allowed jealousy and hatred to master him and enslave him and blind him. And he turned so far from God that at the end of his life, he's actually seeking a witch for advice. He played the fool. having been given much. Boy, there's great sadness in my heart and sadness in the voice of one who's forced to admit at the end of their life, in their own words, "I have played the fool." His life led to a tragic death for himself, his sons, his army. Look at chapter 31, the first six verses of 1 Samuel 31. Now the Philistines fought against Israel, and the men of Israel fled from before the Philistines and fell down slain in Mount Gilboa. And the Philistines followed hard upon Saul and upon his sons, and the Philistines slew Jonathan and Abinadab and Malchishua, Saul's sons. And the battle went sore against Saul, and the archers hit him, and he was sore wounded of the archers. Then said Saul unto his armor bearer, "Draw thy sword and thrust me through therewith, lest these uncircumcised come and thrust me through and abuse me." But his armor bearer would not, for he was sore afraid. Therefore Saul took a sword and fell upon it. And when his armor bearer saw that Saul was dead, he fell likewise upon his sword and died with him. So Saul died, and his three sons and his armor

Warfare in this day was up close and personal. And when you shoved that sword between a man's ribs, you saw the look on his face and you heard his last breath. Verse 2, all of his sons die, including Jonathan. And it says they pressed hard on them, which means they're pushed back into a small pocket. What a horrible thing it would be to watch your own sons be cut down. But Saul saw it. Saul saw the spear thrust into the breast of Jonathan. He saw the sword come down hard into Abinadab's throat. He saw his sons butchered in front of him. He was wounded by arrows, plural. The archers hit him. How many arrows hit Saul? We don't know. So, why didn't he just flee the battlefield? He's wounded. He cannot. He's sore wounded that he cannot get away from the Philistines. Please draw your sword. Thrust me through. Don't let them get their hands on me. It was common practice to mutilate your enemy. And in most cases, if you could catch him alive, they got a particular thrill out of mutilating him while still breathing. Saul didn't want that to happen to himself. Just kill me. Just thrust me through. The armor bearer must be somehow related to David. He's afraid to touch God's anointed. I won't do this. I cannot do this. I won't kill the king. So he finds a sword somewhere nearby and he falls on it himself. Verse 6 says the defeat was absolutely total. The victory couldn't have been better. In verse 7, the Philistines occupy the cities. Look at verse 7. When the men of Israel that were on the other side of the valley and they that were on the other side Jordan saw the men of Israel fled and Saul and his sons were dead, they forsook the cities and fled, and the Philistines came and dwelt therein. This is a horrible day. Philistia is south. They've gone north to the valley of Jezreel, Mount Gilboa. And there they met Saul's army. And now they're occupying cities not only to the north of Jerusalem, but to the west. And they're crossing Jordan and occupying cities over there. It's a complete disaster for the nation of Israel. In verse 8, they came back the next day. Common practice to pilfer the bodies of the slain. You restock your weaponry by taking them from the dead men that you've killed the day before. They'd strip armor, take swords, spears, shields, anything they could find, any plunder that they could get their hands on. They find Saul and his sons, probably fairly close together. And they cut off Saul's head. And look what they did with it. Look at verse 9. They cut off his head and stripped off his armor and sent into the land of the Philistines round about to publish it in the house of their idols and among the people. It was a big deal. Implication is they sent his head on a tour. They took it around and published it. Look, we've got Saul's head. We finished him off. He'd held him at bay for 40 years. Now they've conquered him. What a grisly relic of victory. I can hear them make fun of Saul. This was the great Saul. This was the great king. We have his head on a pole. But I also hear them making fun of Jehovah. In their thinking, this was their God's victory over the Hebrew God. And they make fun of Jehovah as well. Look what they did in verse 10. They place his armor in the house of the god Astaroth, who was a goddess of war and fertility. Their main goddess. They put his armor there. His body they nail to the city wall of Bethshan, not far from the battlefield. That's also not far from where Saul had been anointed king. He'd been king a long time, but he ended up, quite sadly, with his body nailed to a wall not far from where he became king. Not much progress had been made. Night fell. And in the eerie half-light, I see the headless body of Saul and his sons swaying ever so slightly in the night breeze to the song of the cry of jackals. It's a scene right out of Edgar Allan Poe. It's a horrible sight. It didn't have to happen that way.

0: It didn't have to be like that. It didn't have to end the way it ended. Saul chose his way. Saul chose his own carnal path. His end is what you would expect from someone who is indiscreet with their life, inconsistent with their life, and disobedient in their life. But it didn't have to be that way. When Saul blew the candle out every single night in his room immediately filled with darkness and guilt and despair. Saul chose his path. Did Saul know that it ever crossed his mind that with every step of disobedience away from God, that with every step away from God's Spirit telling him, no, you're wrong, go this way, not that way. Did he even think that with each step away from God, his boys were one step closer to being nailed to a wall and being food for the fowls of the air? Some took pity on him. In 1 Samuel 11, the Ammonites besieged Jabesh-Gilead. And the siege was so strong, they came out and said, look, we're not going to be able to survive this siege. What would be the terms of surrender? And the Ammonites said to them, fine, you surrender to us. We're going to put out the right eye of everybody in this town as a sign of reproach to you. And they said, well, very deceptively, let us think about that. Not much to think about there. Let us think about that. And while they were thinking about that, they sent a messenger to Saul and said, come help us. Saul, in great anger, gathered an army of 330,000 men and comes against the Ammonites and defeats them and releases the siege on the town of Jabesh-Gilead. They never forgot that. They never forgot that Saul came to them and helped them. So they do something for Saul. They walked all night. Depending on who you're reading, it's 13 to 15 miles to the town of Bethshan. They walk all night long, and they got there, and they pulled those bodies off the walls, and they burned them, but they didn't cremate them. They didn't cremate back then unless you were a pagan. They burned the bodies to get rid of the flesh. They would do that when the body had been mutilated. So they burned all those bodies, but not hot enough to burn the bones. Then they buried the bones. That was honor. They did all they could to honor Saul. Then they fasted for 7 days. They showed what respect they could to this man. Now, there are lessons to be learned in the connections between the death of Saul and the death of Jesus Christ. They don't immediately jump out at you, but the death of Saul and the death of Jesus have both interesting contrasts and interesting similarities. I want to show you three of them and ask God to help touch your heart with all three. Neither death, Jesus or Saul's, was the end of hope. Looks like it, but it's not. The Philistines had conquered Israel. The cities had been occupied by the enemy. It seemed to be the end of the kingdom. If they wanted a kingdom, you know that, don't you? Because they wanted a king. If you have a king, you have a kingdom. And they said to the prophet, give us a king like we can, so we can be like the other nations around us. And we can have a kingdom because we have a king. They wanted one. They got one. Jesus told his disciples when they kept bugging him about the kingdom, and they always did, who's going to be greatest in the kingdom? Who will be first? Tell us about the kingdom. They asked him questions all the time about the kingdom, and he kept trying to tell them that his kingdom was a spiritual kingdom and it was not of this world. But they kept looking for a kingdom. Well, he even told them what was going to happen after he was gone. They're going to besiege this city, tear the temple down, not one stone upon another. It's going to be a horrible time. They weren't paying attention to the fact that he wasn't going to set up a kingdom right then. Those around the cross that day thought, because that's all they'd really focused on was the kingdom. Well, that's that. There's not going to be a kingdom. The man we thought was going to be king just died on the cross. We're looking for a kingdom, but that hope just died. It's finished. It's over. And it must have felt that way to Israel when Saul died. Our kingdom is gone. The Philistines hold us by the throat. It's over. Our dreams of kingdom are washed up. Those that do not know Christ do not understand why we rejoice in the death of a man on a cross, because they don't understand what it did for us. Christ's death was not a tragic end. It was a glorious beginning. We live in His kingdom. It's not of this world, and the kingdom we live in and are part of is an everlasting kingdom. His death opened the door for us to be part of that kingdom. He even instructed His followers, when you pray, pray this, "Thy kingdom come, Thy will be done." Saul's death was not the end of the kingdom, far from it. David is going to bring Israel to its zenith in both size and power. And David was possibly the most powerful king in the 10th century on the face of this earth. It wasn't over. God was going to do marvelous things down the road. And those that looked at Christ on the cross and thought it was over don't realize God's building His kingdom. It wasn't that it wasn't going to happen. It was going to happen the way He said it was going to happen and be more glorious than they could have imagined. At the death of Christ, we are allowed entrance into a glorious and eternal kingdom. 1 Thessalonians puts it this way, "As you know, how we exhorted and comforted and charged every one of you, as a father doth his children, that ye should walk worthy of God, who hath called you unto His kingdom and glory." It just looked like his death was the end. It was the beginning. It just looked like Saul's death was the end. Glorious things were ahead. The death of Saul, the death of Jesus, looked, if you just happen to be glancing, that it was the end of hope. It was not for either. Secondly, neither death signaled the enemy's final victory. Saul had held the Philistines at bay for 40 years. They hated him. He built a professional army, and he had done much to keep Israel free. But now they march in triumph. The people of Israel are fleeing like refugees. They fled their cities, and the Philistines came in and occupied those cities. All seemed lost. At the cross, Satan must have clapped his hands with joy. "I did it. The victory is mine. The Messiah is dead. He thought he could defeat me, but there he is, hanging on the cross. I've done it. Final victory is mine." But Satan was mistaken. The Pharisees were elated. Their adversary, Jesus Christ, what a thorn in the flesh he had been for them, is finally gone. By the way, didn't he claim to even be life itself? "I am the way, the truth, and the life." He claimed to be life itself, and there he hangs, dead on a cross. The victory is ours. Death seemed for a moment the most powerful conqueror in the universe. But neither Saul nor Christ's death signaled the enemy's final victory. Your worst enemy is death. Stalks you, it stalks me. I've done more funerals than weddings since I've been pastor. It's relentless. And with every tick of the clock, we're 1 second closer to that appointment. It may come quietly and sweetly. It may come tragically and horribly. But it is coming. And death stalks you. But the death of Jesus Christ didn't give death victory. It doomed death. Romans 5, "Wherefore, as by one man sin entered in the world." Now hear this, because you need to understand the progression. By one man, Adam, sin entered into the world, and death by sin. Why do we die? Because we are sinners. Death is our ultimate end because we are sinners. And so death passed upon all men, for then all have sinned. But Romans 5 goes on to say, "But where sin abounded, grace did much more abound. That as sin hath reigned unto death, even so might grace reign through righteousness unto eternal life by Jesus Christ our Lord." We die because sin came into this world, and we are sinners, but grace abounded more than sin did. And by the righteousness of Jesus Christ, we can have eternal life. And death does not win, it loses. David, look ahead if you like and find and look at this. David will recapture every piece of ground that the Philistines took and more. Where sin abounded, grace did much more abound. And it'll all come back. 1 Corinthians says this, "Death, where is thy sting? Grave, where is thy victory? The sting of death is sin, and the strength of sin is the law, because we can't keep it. But thanks be to God, which giveth us the victory through our Lord Jesus Christ." It looked like the enemy won. It looked like death was the victor. It looked like the Philistines had ultimately, finally defeated. But David will come back. And it may have looked like his death on the cross was final victory for Satan, but all he did was bruise his heel, and Christ crushed his head. I don't fear death. Now, I'm not looking for it today, but I don't fear death. Death is a veil. Death is a door. Death is a valley I'll walk through and fear no evil. Death is done. Death is beaten. Death is over. But many of you sitting here in this auditorium this morning fear death because you don't understand what he's done for you. And if you did, you wouldn't have to fear it. He came, lived a perfect, sinless life, pleased God in ways we absolutely never could, and in righteousness gave himself to the cross so you wouldn't have to face death. He's done wonderful things for you. It just looked like the enemy won. He hasn't. He's been defeated. Death, you just don't have a stinger anymore. Grave, you don't have victory. Third comparison between the death of Saul and the death of Christ is the death of both opened the way for another. David now becomes king. Saul's death allowed another to rule and to reign. Romans 5:8 says this, "God commendeth his love toward us in that while we were yet sinners, Christ died for us." His death allowed us entry to God. His death made it possible for us to rule and reign. Romans chapter 8, "Spirit itself beareth witness with our spirit that we are the children of God, and if children, then heirs, heirs of God, and joint heirs with Christ." He's going to sit on a throne, and if I'm a joint heir with him, I'm going to rule and reign with him. It just looked like the doors had been closed. The death of Saul opened the door for another. David's going to sit on the throne. The death of Jesus Christ opened the door for me and for you that we could have eternal life and rule and reign and be heirs with him. James 2:5, "Hearken, my beloved brethren, hath not God chosen the poor of this world rich in faith and heirs of the kingdom which he hath promised to them that love him?" Christ's death opened the opportunity of salvation's blessings to the whole world. Without his death, you and I cannot become sons of God. By his death, all the privileges of sonship are ours. Do you remember the prodigal? He came home. What did the father do? Bring a robe. Get him out of those rags. Put him on a robe. Put my ring on his finger, the sign of authority in my household. He is my son, and I want everybody to know about it. Put shoes on his feet. Slaves went barefooted. He's not a slave. He's my son. Put some shoes on him. Kill the fatted calf. Throw a party. He was dead, and now he is alive. And there you and I are. Apart from him, enemies of God, a wall and a war of enmity between myself and God the Father. And Jesus Christ opened the door so God the Father can look at me and say, "Put my clothing on him. put my ring on him, put my shoes on him, and kill the fatted calf. Celebrate. He was dead, and now he is alive. Galatians 4. But when the fullness of time was come, God sent forth his Son, made of a woman, made under the law, to redeem them that were under the law, that we might receive the adoption of sons. Wherefore thou art no more a servant, but a son. There's a beautiful comment in Isaiah 53. It's talking about the suffering of our Lord and what he went through. Some comments about his death. And you find a rather cryptic question thrown in there in Isaiah 53, verse 8. Who shall declare his generation? For he was cut off out of the land of the living. Who shall declare his generation? Who will be his sons? Who will be his daughters? Who will be his offspring? Jesus did not marry. He fathered no children. And that's what Isaiah is asking. Is he to be cut off from the land of the living? Who will be those that follow him? Who are those of his family, in his lineage? Who are his daughters and who are his sons? And the answer is we are born into the family, adopted by the Father. We are his sons. We are his daughters. We declare his generation. He is alive. He is real. He is my Father, and he's done much. And I declare his generation. Many today, maybe those in this room, are living a life similar to Saul's. You're living a it didn't have to be that way life. Are you walking in the footsteps of Saul? Are you playing the fool? Our study of David put a spotlight on one thing: what separated David from Saul. And what separated David from Saul was not sin. They were both sinners. What separates me, a redeemed child of God today, from you, if you do not know God, is not sin. We are both sinners. What separated is repentance. David was after God's own heart. That meant that David came to God and repented and sought his face when he sinned. Saul did not. And that's the difference. It's not what I am or what you are. It's not that I no longer sin, but you still do. The difference between us is one simple thing. I came to God and said, I need you. I came to God and said, I'm a sinner. I came to God and said, I have no hope. I came to God in faith and said, I believe that your Son died for me on Calvary, and I believe his blood can redeem me, and I believe his blood will save me. That's the difference. It's not me. It's not you. It's what Jesus Christ has done. And if you would come and you would declare that in your own heart, redemption and a kingdom and a robe and a ring and shoes and sonship are within your grasp. And they're there for you this morning. When David recognized his need, David came to God and asked that God meet the need. Are you aware the death of Jesus Christ allows you to become a son, an heir, and gives you privileges of forgiveness and eternal life? His death has indeed opened a way for you. Winston Churchill, when the Germans were finally run out of North Africa, and it was the first major Allied victory of World War II, said this: "This is not the end. It is not even the beginning of the end, but it is the end of the beginning." The death of Saul was the end of the beginning for David. He steps to the throne. The death of Christ was just the end of the beginning for us. It's a starting point where our Christian life begins and goes on to glorious and wonderful things. So I go back to my original question. What will they write about you? How will they summarize your life? What words will they be able to put together that best reflect who you were and what you were all about? I'll tell you what I hope they put on my tombstone. Sinner, saved by grace. It can be true of you today if you don't know him. If you do know him, ask yourself a question. How are you living your life? Are you living your life in full awareness of what's happened to you and for you? That there's great victory there for you. And everything that would hold you back has been set aside by Jesus Christ. And great doors have been opened for you. Are you living that way or not? If you don't know Christ, would you come and know him? No hope, no victory, and know the thrill of sonship in Jesus Christ.
1: 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It's time for a message from the former pastor of Campus Church, Dr. Jim Shetler.
2: Well, this has been a great evening already. I want to thank a lot of folks just a moment. First of all, I thank the brass ensemble. I hope you came in the south lobby. If you came in the north lobby, you really missed a lot. But if you came in the south lobby, you want to make sure you go back through the south lobby. That's where the fruit and the candy is going to be and afterwards. But boy, I want to thank the ensemble that came and played and kind of got us prepared as we came in. And then I want to thank Elias Gonzalez and Alini De Lima for doing the readings. You did an excellent job, and I want to thank you both for doing that as well. And Elias did that so he could sit next to Alini during church, so that worked out pretty good, Elias. And I want to thank all of you that did the readings, and those were excellent, and you did a great job on those. Linda, I've got to tell you, your reading is exactly what we're going to talk about tonight. If God made a promise and he kept the first one, I know he's going to keep the second one as well. And so that was a real, real blessing. And how about all the families? I really enjoyed seeing the Thomasons sign. And they had to get here real early for a mic check. And so we've it's a joke there. But I appreciated the Thomasons. I thought they did a great job with all those verses of Silent Night, and then the Chung family as well with the violins. That was excellent. And by the way, we'd like to see both of them again on New Year's Eve if we could. Maybe they could do something again special. And all the teenagers in the teenage choir was just excellent. And everyone, it was good to see Geddes up here leading singing again too. I enjoyed that. And I know I probably forgot somebody, but I want to thank all of you that had a part in our service tonight. And I want to mention this. More of this is to come Wednesday night as well. The Shetler family are going to be gone. And otherwise, if we would have been here, we would have done a special music, but we're going to go ahead and leave. And but anyways, there will be more readings on Wednesday evening. We have a couple different teenagers that will be doing that. And Mr. Nelson's going to be reading the Christmas story. And his voice is just so, I just enjoy listening to his voice, you know. And it's just, if you've gone to the planetarium, you've heard him give the scriptures and you've gone right to sleep, you know. And I really enjoy that. So he's going to be doing the Christmas story Wednesday night. And Tate will put you to sleep when he preaches. And nobody's laughing at that one. Okay. You got your Bibles? Take them and turn to Luke chapter 2. You want to be here Wednesday night, though. And we've got more things. And if we have any more apples and oranges left from tonight, we'll have those out again Wednesday night as well. Luke chapter 2. We're going to look at the very last part of what we would consider the traditional Christmas story, and we're going to even go into Jesus coming into the temple to be presented by his parents. And we're going to look a little bit at a man named Simeon, and I want you to see one verse tonight that I think will be of great encouragement to you. Now, we wanted a good service tonight, but I also thought to myself, you know, I don't want it to be real good tonight because I want people to miss our Christmas program that we normally do with our children. And I tell you what, tonight I miss that. I always look forward to that. I think we needed a break. We just needed to take a week or a year of rest from that. And especially with the college and the academy finishing up on the same day, it would have been very difficult, I think, for practices and whatever. So we just needed to rest it for 1 year. But I don't know about you, but I love our children's program at Christmas time here. And I like like the different scenes. You know, I love O Come, O Come, Emmanuel, when they're playing it on the piano and the travelers are coming in, you know, and all those little kids, you know, are just weary travelers. And I enjoy the angels up there coming up. And you can really, no wonder there was fear of the shepherds. You can really hear those angels coming up on the steps, you know, in our scenes and the different things that we've done over the years. But there is one scene I really enjoy. Now, obviously, this is some speculation here, and we have a little script that was written, but I really enjoy the little scene with the shepherds on the rocks over here. And if any of you have been here for years, maybe there's many of you in here that were those shepherds at one time or other, and we've got the one little shepherd playing the recorder, you know, and then they do it in a sense, a little family scene, that the shepherds taking care of those flocks was a dad with his sons taking care of them. And let me read you from our Christmas pageant of the last 13 years. Let me read you this little text here that I really enjoy, and for many of you, it'll bring back some memories. And it really begins as my introduction to our message tonight as well. The angels are all over here on the rocks, and they're playing, the ones playing a little tune on the recorder. And Father says, Obadiah, you're doing very well learning those songs. Obadiah responds, Grandpa Levi used to tell us stories of King David sitting out under the stars playing and praising God while he watched his father's sheep. Father says, he wrote many of those beautiful psalms we sing in the synagogue. And then Joel says, Dad, the other day when the rabbi was reading, he talked about God's promise to send Messiah. Do you think Messiah will come soon? The father pondering, I don't know, son. We have waited for a long time, but God is all wise. He knows just the right time to send the Messiah. Andrew angrily says, it would be great if he came now. He could free us from Roman tyranny. Then we Jews would be free to go about as we please. Then Amos says, have you seen all the people in Bethlehem? They're everywhere, all because the Romans want to tax us. And Father says, God has promised us the Messiah, but I wonder if our sinful attitudes have kept him away. Obadiah, yeah, who would want to set up a kingdom with a bunch of rabble-rousers like you, Andrew? You're always talking about Rome's tyranny. Joel, yeah, someday somebody's going to hear you, Andrew, and you're going to wind up in a Roman jail. Then the Father says, no one likes to be under Rome's oppression, son. But the oppression of our own evil hearts is really what gets us into trouble. We have disobeyed God, have not obeyed his commandments and sought him like King David did. And we are reaping the consequences of our sin. Someday the Messiah will come. Maybe he will free us from Rome. But what we really need is freedom from the tyranny of our sinfulness. That's the kind of Savior I need. And then the angels appear. With that in mind, those shepherds out there talking about the coming of the Messiah, if you would look with me in Luke chapter 2, and we will begin at verse number 18. And all they that heard it wondered at those things which were told them by the shepherds. But Mary kept all these things and pondered them in her heart. And the shepherds returned, glorifying and praising God for all the things that they had heard and seen as it was told unto them. And when 8 days were accomplished for the circumcision of the child, his name was called Yeshua, Jesus, which was so named of the angel before he was conceived in the womb. And when the days of her purification, according to the law of Moses, were accomplished, they brought him to Jerusalem to present him to the Lord. And this would be the fulfillment of the command in Leviticus chapter 12. As it is written in the law of the Lord, every male that openeth the womb shall be called holy to the Lord, and to offer a sacrifice according to that which is said in the law of the Lord, a pair of turtle doves or two young pigeons. By the way, in the Leviticus passage, it goes through many different animals. These are the last two that are mentioned for the very poor, which tells you a little bit about Mary and Joseph's economic state. In Leviticus, it says if they don't have any of those other animals and they're so poor, then they can give a pair of turtle doves or two young pigeons. So it does tell you a little bit about where they were economically. Verse 25, and behold, there was a man in Jerusalem whose name was Simeon. And the same man was just and devout, waiting for the consolation of Israel. And the Holy Ghost was upon him. And it was, and this is our text tonight, and it was revealed unto him by the Holy Ghost that he should not see death before he had seen the Lord's Christ. And he came by the Spirit into the temple. And when the parents brought in the child, Jesus, to do for him after the custom of the law, then took he him up in his arms and blessed God and said, Lord, now lettest thou thy servant depart in peace according to thy word. For mine eyes have seen thy salvation, which thou hast prepared before the face of all people, a light to lighten the Gentiles and the glory of thy people Israel. And Joseph and his mother marveled at those things which were spoken of him. And Simeon blessed them and said unto Mary his mother, behold, this child is set for the fall and rising again of many in Israel, and for a sign which shall be spoken against. You know, I stop here for just a moment and make a comment. During the election, to say the name George W. Bush, I mean, would you not agree that came November 2nd or whenever the election was this year, when you said the name George W. Bush, there was a response in people. Now, whether the media did this or George Bush's ideology did this, wasn't it incredible the diverse reaction? It was either, yes, Bush is our man, or, oh, we have got to get rid of him. You know, the election wasn't anything about John Kerry. It was all about George W. Bush and what he believed. And the diverse, now look at that phrase in there, what it says here, the rising, behold, this child is set for the fall and rising again of many in Israel. Isn't it amazing what the name of Jesus Christ does? The name of Jesus Christ is either a stepping stone to heaven or a stone of offense, a stumbling stone. And it is amazing, the whole world. You know, you can go and pray in Tallahassee at the beginning of legislature, but you cannot end that prayer with the name Jesus Christ. And to me, it is amazing that either the name of Christ is a stumbling stone, an offense, or it is a name of blessing. And that's exactly, after 2,000 years, folks, Simeon's prophecy is, well, he got it from the Old Testament, but Simeon's prophecy that what he said in that temple is still true today. A child is set for the fall and rising again of many in Israel, and for a sign which shall be spoken against. Yea, a sword shall pierce through thy own soul also. In other words, this one is going to die, but you're going to feel it too, Mary, that the thoughts of many hearts may be revealed. Father, we come to you tonight, and there is not a lot that we could completely associate with like those back in Jerusalem 2,000 years ago. But Father, it obviously affected the way that some lived in looking forward to the coming of the Messiah. Father, I pray tonight that this week, because the fulfillment of your first advent of your Son was fulfilled. Father, may we have absolute, perfect peace that we know that He's coming again. And the comfort of the coming of the Lord and what it gave to Simeon, may that same comfort be given to us as we look forward to the blessed hope of Jesus' return. Father, may every soul here be ready for the trumpet this week. And Lord, amidst all of the excitement of celebrating Christmas, may the great joy that we have in our heart be possibly this week the greatest carol and the greatest music we would hear would be of the shofar of heaven blowing and the voice of our Savior. Father, what may comfort us this week that at Albertsons or Red Lobster or wherever we may be in the mall, that we might hear the trumpet and that Jesus would come back for His bride. Lord, we know it's going to occur. May it be this generation. May it be this time. And if You would see fit, may it be this week that we would be with You for all of eternity. We pray You would speak to our hearts tonight about Your second coming of Your Son. In Jesus' name we pray. Amen. I want you just to look at a couple things this evening. And I want you to see verse 26 for just a moment. Would you look at that? I want you to see how that verse is put together. And it was revealed unto him, Simeon, by the Holy Ghost. And what did he do? Obviously, this was special revelation. There's no question about that. But notice what the Holy Spirit revealed. That he should not see death before he had seen the Lord's Christ. And I tell you today that since the church of Pentecost, there has not been a generation of Christians that did not have in their bosom the same comfort that Simeon had back then. Do you realize that the church at Thessalonica believed and was comforted and was motivated with one fact? Maranatha, lo, he cometh. I believe that was put in their heart by the Holy Spirit. And throughout the annals of time, you study church history, there is a remnant of true believers that in their heart and in their soul, there is the blessed hope that in their generation, they will see the comfort of the Lord, their blessed hope that Jesus will return. And I believe that is put in their heart by the Holy Spirit. Do you not have in your soul the belief that Jesus could come back tonight and will come back in your lifetime? The church of Thessalonica had that. Would you take your Bibles and turn to 1 Thessalonians for just a moment? We'll come back to the story of the Christmas story there back then and the comfort that they had. But I want you to see something for just a moment. 1 Thessalonians chapter number 1 and this great church of Thessalonica. You know, matter of fact, you know why Paul wrote this book of 1 Thessalonians under the inspiration of the Holy Spirit? The people at Thessalonica were so getting discouraged. You see, they thought that Jesus was coming back so soon, they couldn't understand it when somebody started to die. And when somebody died in the church, it was just like, oh, what's happened here? We thought the Lord was coming back. In their heart, they waited to see, and they believed to see. And my friend, in 2004, we ought to have even a greater expectancy. We ought to be driving down Bayou Boulevard believing the Lord is going to rapture us out. Personally, that's the only way to get out of that traffic, is if He raptures us out. We ought to be shopping this week thinking about eternity. about the coming of the Lord. This is what gave Simeon comfort every day. I'm not going to die until I see my salvation. The Lord has given me a promise, and that promise is I will not see death until the Lord's child, the Messiah, is born and my Savior I see. Now you say, well, that was a very special. It was. But I'm trying to tell you tonight, I think the Holy Spirit does that in the heart of every believer, in every generation. There has been put in us a belief, this could be it, this could be the year. I think Simeon thought every year that came by. When he went through Rosh Hashanah, I think he thought, yes, this will be the year. This will be the year. Because he knew he wasn't going to see death. And by the way, well, we'll get to that in just a minute. Look at this, 1 Thessalonians chapter 1, verse number 8. For from you sounded out the word of the Lord. He's talking about how great this church has been and their testimony. Sounded out the word of the Lord, not only in Macedonia and Achaia, but also in every place. Your faith to God's word is spread abroad so that we need not to speak anything. Boy, everyone's heard about your faith. Now look at the two elements, the proof of their faith in Jesus. Verse number 9. For they themselves show of us what manner of entering in we had unto you. In other words, we found out that what we entering in unto you wasn't in vain. That, boy, it was profitable. You took it and you've run with it and you're living the Christian life. There's two ways we know this. Number one is found in verse 9. And how ye turned to God from idols to serve the living and true God. Well, the first way is we know that you have a great testimony because you've turned from idols. But number two, there's a semicolon that ends that verse. Number two is in verse 10. And to wait for his son from heaven. Do you realize the two things, the two marks of this church that was sounded abroad? Everyone knew. One, they turned from idols. And number two, they were waiting for the coming of the Lord. Their hope, their comfort, their consolation was that Jesus is coming. He's coming back. And that was one of the marks of their faith, and to wait for his son from heaven. Let me ask you something. We celebrate the first coming of Jesus. We ought to. In your heart, are you waiting for his second coming, and are you ready? If this week Jesus came back for his bride, are you where you ought to be spiritually? Is your heart and mind, is your house in order? Wasn't it amazing before Hurricane Ivan, if you went to the shelter or whatever, how you prepared your house? I mean, maybe you put up some boards, you brought in some furniture, you got your house in order for the storm. Well, let me ask you this. Is your house in order for the coming of the Lord? And we ought to be excited, we ought to be looking, we ought to be thrilled, and we ought to be expecting. Now, we go back to that. Don't go back to the story. We're going to turn to Titus. But you remember back at the story of Simeon. It says there in verse 26 of that chapter, and it was revealed unto him by the Holy Ghost that he should not see death before he had seen the Lord's Christ. Now take your Bibles and turn to Titus chapter 2. Titus chapter 2. God has given us grace. Why has God given us this grace? Now, he gave us grace to get saved. Praise the Lord, for by grace are you saved through faith. You came to Jesus Christ. You came to Jesus Christ by grace. But you know what else? He's given you grace now to live by. That grace is not to abuse that grace into lasciviousness, but rather to live holy lives. But I want you to see one other thing that grace does for us. Titus chapter 2, verse number 11, for the grace of God that bringeth salvation hath appeared to all men. All right, now what has this grace done? Teaching us that denying ungodliness and worldly lusts, we should live soberly, righteously, and godly in this present world. All right, first thing that the grace of God does is it teaches us. And what does it teach us? That we should deny ungodliness and worldly lusts. And thank God that the grace of God does that. You know what? This shouldn't be in my life. I shouldn't be looking at this. I shouldn't be doing that. I shouldn't be involved with it. You know, that's God's grace that does that. By the way, that's why if you've lost your conscience to, you know, you're corrected about something, you got a bad attitude, you did something wrong, and you don't feel bad about it. Man, that's too bad. You've rejected God's grace. Because God's grace teaches us, oh man, I'm not doing this right. You know what? I had a bad attitude. You know what? This wasn't right. You know what? I didn't handle authority right. You know what? I was really worrying here. You know what? I really showed pride there. You know, I shouldn't have been thinking those. That's God's grace teaching you to deny ungodliness and worldly lusts. We should live. This is what the grace of God does. It teaches us to live soberly. It teaches us to live righteously. It teaches us to live godly in this present world. Oh, we got one of those semicolons again. We got point number two. Looking for that blessed hope and the glorious appearing of the great God and our Savior, Jesus Christ. You know what? Wherever you see there's a comfort of the coming of the Lord, you will find righteousness. Simeon, you will see in the Luke chapter 2 passage, he was a devout man, he was a just man, he was a righteous man. You know why? Because he was looking forward to the coming of the Lord. And he wanted to be prepared. And he wanted to be ready. And there were people we can look at. Well, we're going to go back and look at Luke 2 in just a moment. But we're going to see that there were several people in Jerusalem that were looking for the redemption. And you know what? There should be several of us. We that call ourselves believers, what does the grace of God do in our life? It teaches us that we ought to live godly. It teaches us that we ought to live right. But let me tell you what else the Holy Spirit uses the grace of God. Looking for that blessed hope and the glorious appearing of the great God and our Savior, Jesus Christ. Would you quickly turn back to Luke chapter 2 and we'll close up. You know what? At Christmas time, we ought to be excited and celebrating His first coming. And I thought Linda captured it so well in her reading. That if there was the promise of the first coming, and there was a promise that he would come, and he did, should we not believe him for the second promise? And we say, oh yeah, Jim, there's no question, we ought to believe him for the second promise. But what does that mean to us? Should that not be our comfort? And what he experienced in Luke 2:26, and it was revealed unto him by the Holy Ghost that he should not see death before he had seen the Lord's Christ. I think the Holy Spirit is still revealing to the church in every generation that they will not see death until the Lord returns. That's our blessed hope. My blessed hope is I'm not going to go through the valley of the shadow of death. I'm going to see the Lord. There was a lady that was a member of our church for some years. She was a jewel of a lady. Her name was Edna Mesmer. And it was around Christmas time, we always, as a family, we would used to go and visit Edna Mesmer. And there was something about Edna that was just radiated the Spirit of Christ. But if you ever talked to Edna Mesmer for more than 45 seconds, you would know one thing about Edna. She was looking forward to the Lord's return. And I'll tell you something else. Edna Mesmer believed every day of her life that the Lord was coming back on that day. And it was a blessed hope in that woman. That woman had joy. That woman had peace. That woman had so much comfort because she woke up every morning believing, today the Lord's coming back. Today could be the day. And that was her blessed hope. You know who I think gave her that? I think the Holy Spirit gave her that. As much as the Holy Spirit gave Simeon, I think the Holy Spirit gave Edna Mesmer a joy that she was not going to see death. Now, you know what? Edna Mesmer died. She passed away before the rapture. But I think the Holy Spirit still comforted her heart and comforted her heart with the belief Jesus could come back today. Now, we're in Luke chapter 2. Let's pick it up from where we ended off. Yea, the sword, verse 36. And there was one Anna, a prophetess, the daughter of Phanuel of the tribe of Asher. She was of a great age and had lived with a husband 7 years from her virginity. And she was a widow of about 84 years, which departed not from the temple, but served God with fastings and prayers night and day. And she, coming in that instant, gave thanks likewise unto the Lord, and spake of him to all them. So there's just more than Simeon and Anna here, okay? And spake of him to all them that looked for redemption in Jerusalem. Apparently, there was a lot of people believing the Messiah was about to come. There was a lot of people. And by the way, the Magi, they had figured out, they didn't know the birthday of the Yeshua HaMashiach, but they knew the day he was going to die. So they knew, well, I don't know how old he's going to be, if he's going to be 30 or 40 or 50, but it's got to be pretty close, because we know the date that Jesus is going to die, the Yeshua HaMashiach is going to die. We talked about that in the book of Daniel. They knew that. They didn't know the birthday. So they were expecting, when they saw the star, they knew what that star meant. They said, hey, this is it. This is the birth of the Messiah. The Savior is born. And according to this scripture, spake of him to all them that looked for redemption in Jerusalem. You know what Anna went out to do? She went out to tell the good news. The Messiah had come. The Messiah is here right now. And I want to tell you, friend, at this Christmas time, take the promise of the first coming and have the promise in your heart of the second coming, and let that be the blessed hope in your life this week. Jesus might come back before we get home. Jesus may come back before December 25th. And let it be your comfort and your blessed hope and your purifying hope to live right. As we celebrate the first coming of Jesus Christ, let us anticipate, let us be comforted, let us be challenged with his second coming as well. Heads are bowed and eyes are closed. Let me ask you a question this evening. How many can say tonight with an upraised hand, with absolute assurity in their heart, with an absolute security in your heart, without any question, if the trumpet was sounded tonight, you know that if the second coming, if Christ came back for his bride tonight, you know you'd be raptured up because you're one of his. If you know without a doubt that your comfort by the Holy Spirit is that Jesus could come tonight and I would be taken away out of this sinful world, and tonight Jesus could come, I know, Pastor, I know without a shadow of a doubt, I'd be raptured up as a testimony to the Lord Jesus Christ. Could you lift your hand? You know that without a shadow of a doubt tonight, that if Jesus came, boy, I'll tell you, that's my comfort. That's my blessed hope. Thank you, mate. Put those down. Now let me ask you a question. How many are here tonight that would say, Jim, I've got to be honest. And the honesty of my heart and soul is this. If Jesus came back for the church tonight, I do not know that I'd be a part of that number. I do not know. You know, I can see now why I'm having a hard time at Christmas. I don't have the peace of the first coming in my heart. I've never asked Christ to be my Savior. So I definitely am troubled about the second coming. Jim, tonight, right in my seat right now, I'd like to trust Jesus Christ as my Savior. I'd like to accept Christ as my Savior. Would you pray for me? I'm not going to call you out. I'm not going to have you come down. I'm going to pray for you and show you what you need to do right now where you are. Would you lift up your hand? Is there anyone like that anywhere that would say, Jim, would you pray for me? I tonight would like to receive Jesus Christ as my Savior. I'm not ready for his second coming because I never received him as my Savior. Is there anyone like that here tonight? I pray, friend, if you don't know for sure, you won't leave here before you get that taken care of. How many tonight would say, honestly, boy, if the Lord came tonight, there's some things that aren't right in my life. There's some attitudes, you know, towards maybe it's your spouse, maybe it's your parents, maybe it's authority. Maybe there's some actions in your life that just aren't right. And you know, you say, you know, Jim, you're talking about all this comfort Simeon had and Anna had about the coming. I don't sense I have that. Maybe you've got some things you need to get taken care of in your life right now. Why don't you get it cleaned up so you can leave here tonight with the blessedness? I wonder tonight how many would say, Jim, would you pray for me tonight? If Christ came back tonight, I'm not where I ought to be, and I want to get it taken care of right now. Right now in my seat, I want to get it taken care of. Would you pray for me? Would you lift up your hand all over the

0: We believe that your son's coming back. And may our blessed hope be that it'll be this week, that it'll be tonight. And Lord, may we live accordingly in our lives. And we pray these things in Jesus' name. Amen.
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2: Let's take our Bibles this evening, if you would, please, and we'll find our way to the book of Philippians, the New Testament book of Philippians in chapter number 2. It's a joy to see each one of you out this evening in the service. We're glad you're here. We appreciate your presence, and I trust that God will have something for us tonight from His Word. It's a great joy to see Dr. and Mrs. Shelton Smith in our service tonight. Did you get out of Foley with any money yesterday, sir? Not really, all right. We were at the outlets in Foley yesterday and just walking into the food court area and ran into the Smiths. And I was hoping you were more fortunate than I was to escape with a little bit of money left in your pocket. But, you know, you think you get past Christmas and it's all good, but that's not necessarily true. Philippians chapter 2, look at verse number 12, if you would, please. The great apostle Paul says to us, "Wherefore, my beloved, as ye have always obeyed, not as in my presence only, but now much more in my absence, work out your own salvation with fear and trembling. For it is God which worketh in you both to will and to do of his good pleasure. Do all things without murmurings and disputings, that ye may be blameless and harmless, the sons of God without rebuke, in the midst of a crooked and perverse nation, among whom ye shine as lights in the world, holding forth the word of life, that I may rejoice in the day of Christ, that I have not run in vain, neither labored in vain." I want you to look back with me, if you would, at verse number 12. I want you to notice again that statement that he makes when he says, "Wherefore, my beloved, as ye have always obeyed, not as in my presence only, but now much more in my absence." I wonder how many of you this evening remember the very first time that you ever soloed. Well, that was in a car, or some of you perhaps have your pilot's license and you first time you soloed as far as being a pilot was concerned. I remember very well, it was August of 1966. I was 15 and a half years old, and we went to the license bureau and I got my permit to drive. Of course, you understand that with a permit, that means you're supposed to have a licensed driver in the front seat with you. Well, a few days after that, I was at my sister and brother-in-law's house, and he wanted to take his car from way up on 86th Street outside of Brownsburg, Indiana. He wanted to take his car all the way back into town to have some work done on it. He wanted to also take his truck. So he pitches me the keys and said, "Dale, you drive the car and I'll drive the truck." I said, I only have a license. He said, "That's all right, you just stay close behind me. Like, this is gonna count. You know, as long as you're behind me, I'm in the truck, you're behind me in the car, everything's gonna be okay." I remember the euphoric feeling that came over me when all of a sudden I realized when I got in that car and you stick that key in that ignition and you turn it on, I am alone in this car. I am soloing in this car. My brother-in-law is with the Lord now, and he would have gotten there a whole lot sooner if my sister had ever found out what had happened, but I made it into town. And I remember driving down the highway just hoping that some young lady that I knew would drive by and see me, you know, she'd give them the old, "How you doing? I'm driving alone. Did you notice there's nobody in the car with me? I'm soloing." Many of you remember the very first time that mom or dad one gave you the keys and you took the car and you went out by yourself. Let me ask you this. How many of you remember the first time that you soloed as a child of God? I'm talking about after we got saved. And we had the influence of those people that were around us, that were there all the time encouraging us and challenging us to do what was right. But there came that time when all of a sudden there was nobody else around but you. There were no other Christians there. There was nobody from the church that was there. There was nobody from the family that was there. It was just you out in the midst of the world. And now you were soloing. And if anything was going to be done for God, if any witness was going to be given, if any standing for what was right was going to be done, you're going to have to do it by yourself. You know, we read in these words again that the Apostle Paul gave us. He talked about not only in his presence, but also he said in my absence. We talk a lot about making sure that we hang around the right kind of people. And don't misunderstand, that is absolutely a great advice. We ought to make sure that we

0: our young people, and even we ourselves as adults, that we make those people that we are closest with, that we company with most of the time, that we make sure that they are godly people that will encourage us. But you know, when you stop and think about it, Joseph didn't have anybody down in Egypt to encourage him. Joseph, if you want to say it this way, soloed when he was down in Egypt. There was no godly father standing there beside him saying, Joseph, now do the right thing. His Sunday school teacher wasn't there. His youth pastor wasn't there. His pastor wasn't there. He was alone. And he was called upon to make a stand, and he made a stand, and he did it by himself. I want to talk with you a little bit this evening about learning to solo. Would you look at our text that we read this evening? And first of all, look in verse 12 and verse 13 and see the instructions that the Apostle Paul gives to us. He first of all admonishes us in verse number 12, not only that we in his absence, but in his presence, that we would work out our own salvation with fear and trembling. Now often we read those verses that put a little panic into us, and we begin to think, well, now, is Paul telling us in these verses that we need to work out our salvation as far as becoming a child of God is concerned? We need to work it out. If we're going to ever make it to heaven, it's going to be up to me to do so. Well, I think if you know anything at all about the Bible, you know that that's not true. As a matter of fact, it's very important when you're reading one of the letters that the Apostle Paul wrote that you make sure who that letter was addressed to. And if you go back to chapter number 1 of the book of Philippians, and look, if you will, at verse number 1. He says, Paul and Timotheus, the servants of Jesus Christ. Now watch this. To all the saints in Christ Jesus, which are at Philippi with the bishops and deacons. So right off, the book tells us who he's writing to. He's writing to all the saints. And so when he's talking about working out your own salvation, he's not talking about what we do to secure our salvation. As a matter of fact, if you notice, it did not say to work for our salvation. It talks about working out our salvation. Well, you understand, I'm sure as well as I do from your study of the Word of God, that he's not talking again to those that are unsaved, but he's talking to you and I as a child of God, and he's admonishing us that we make full use, that we get out everything we possibly can out of the salvation that our God has given to us. Someone has suggested it's like a farmer working his field. You've got to work out that field in order to have the kind of harvest that you desire to have. It's like a miner working in the mines. You've got to work that mind out if you're going to accomplish and secure from that mind all that you desire to get from it. And when it comes to our salvation, again, the Bible admonishes us that we need to work out our own salvation. Did you notice that he said our own salvation? This working out that he's talking about is not something that I can do for you or you can do for me. We're talking about soloing, remember? And these are the instructions that he's giving us, that we as individuals, that we need to realize what God has done for us, what he has put within us. And we need to ask God by his grace to help us to work that out for his honor and for his glory. It also needs to be certain that it's something that God has given us. There's a lot of false theories of salvation that are in our world today, and a lot of people going around talking about going to heaven that are talking about things that are far removed from what the Word of God teaches us. And so when we're working this thing out, we need to make sure, first of all, that we are working on the right thing, that is a salvation that's based upon the blood of the Lord Jesus Christ, and that we are doing so in order that we might grow and mature as a child, that we might work out what God has given us, that we might develop it to its fullest potential. I want you to notice this in verse number 13. He says, again, for it is God which worketh in you both to will and to do of his good pleasure. He makes it very clear that even here, when we're talking about working out our own salvation, that in reality it is God in us. It is Christ in us, the hope of glory. It is Christ in us that gives us that power, that ability to work out what he's given to us. He's the one that will work in our lives to bring us to the place that we can solo. You know, the Bible is full of examples of God working in someone's life. You remember Moses? You remember he spent some 40 years there in Egypt, but then he went to the backside of the desert. And there for 40 years, God was working on his heart and his life and preparing him to the time that he could bring him out of that land and bring him back to Egypt and let him begin to accomplish what God had for him to accomplish. Can you get that in your mind tonight? It was 80 years of Moses' life before God really began to use him the way that God wanted to use him. And all that time, Moses was working out his salvation with fear and trembling. He was mining what God had given to him. He was developing what the Lord had given him. And when God was ready, he thrust him out on the scene. And Moses began to do great things for God. Does not mean Moses was not serving the Lord before that. It just means, again, that he was working out his own salvation. You remember the Apostle Paul? The Bible talks about how 3 years that he also was on the backside of the desert, if you will. And during those 3 years, God was at work in his heart. And God was developing him, and God was maturing him, and he was growing in the things of God. And the salvation, he was no more saved when he started his preaching ministry than he was on the road to Damascus. He was just as saved a moment after he cried out and said, "Lord, what wilt thou have me to do?" He was just as saved then as he was 3 years later or 10 years later. But he was more mature. He was a stronger Christian. He was ready to face what God had for him. And may I encourage you tonight, if you and I are going to solo in this world in which we live, if we're going to step out and be used of God in this world in which we live, then we need to ask God to help us to work out our salvation with fear and trembling. That we might grow, that we might mature, that we might become the servant that God wants us to be. That when God was ready to use us in the way he desired to use us to the greatest extent, that we would be ready. Because we would be mature. We'd be grown up. We'd be ready to face the obstacles that were before us. He talks about again in verse number 13, "For it is God which worketh in you both to will and to do of his good pleasure." To will speaks of submitting to God. To do speaks of obeying God. What we must learn to do if we're going to solo is to submit ourselves to God and to obey God in every aspect, in every area of our life. But I want you to notice something else with me this evening, if you would. Look in verse number 14 at Paul's admonition. We saw his instructions that he gave us. We need to work out our own salvation with fear and trembling. Again, reminding us of the seriousness of what we're doing. He talked about with fear and trembling. But now he gives us an admonition in verse number 14. And I'll be honest with you, as you just read down through that portion of Scripture, it almost at first glance seems that this verse is out of place here. He's instructing us about living for him and working out our salvation and maturing and becoming what God wants us to be, that we can stand for God not only in his presence but also in his absence. But then he throws in verse number 14 and he says this, "Do all things without murmurings and disputings." You know, the Apostle Paul knew people as well as the Holy Spirit also knew people. And he knew that when we begin to grow, when we begin to mature in the things of God, that it would be very easy for us to get distracted and sidetracked. And we would become more involved with murmurings and disputings, murmurings talking about complaining and disputings talking about arguing, instead of letting him work in our lives. And sad to say this evening, that many of God's people have literally come to a stop in this growth process. Because we've got more involved with this matter of complaining and arguing and carrying on all the time than we are concerned about this matter of growing and working out our salvation with fear and trembling for the glory and honor of Almighty God. I'm just simply saying to you, Paul gives us an admonition and reminds us again that we need to be careful. If we're going to grow, if we're going to come to the place to where we can solo, where we can stand, if you will, alone. With, of course, we know with God's help, with the indwelling of the Holy Spirit of God, we understand that. But if we're going to be able to stand for God and do so in such a way as to bring glory and honor to his name without someone having to stand beside us all the time and encourage us and telling us what to say and telling us how we need to stand and telling us what is right and telling us what is wrong, if we're going to be able to solo, then we're going to have to learn how to do it without murmurings and disputings. That brings us into verse number 15. And in verse number 15 and verse number 16, he gives us the results. The results of soloing in this business of serving God. He says in verse number 15, "That ye may be blameless and harmless, the sons of God, without rebuke, in the midst of a crooked and perverse nation, among whom ye shine as lights in the world, holding forth the word of life, that I may rejoice the day of Christ, that I have not run in vain, neither labored in vain." Would you notice, first of all, the results for now? If as a child of God, If we continue to grow and mature in the things of God, if we work out our own salvation, what God has given to us the day He saved us, now He wants us to begin to mine that out, just like I said earlier, like a miner working on a mine and reaching for the gold and reaching for the silver that may be there, that we might receive the wealth that it has to give us. That as a child of God, if we want to mine out everything that can help us to walk with Him and serve Him and live for Him and glorify His name and help us to solo in this world, if we want to be able to do so, then the Bible says there's going to be some things that this will accomplish in our life. There's going to be some results that are going to come about in our life right now. You know, we as Christians often like to think about and sing about in the sweet by and by, and the older I get, the more I'm for that. Heaven is much more real to me today. I can remember, and I think I've told you this once before, but I can remember when I first started preaching. When I was 22 years old, I started pastoring my first church. I remember very well, outside of a couple of grandparents and just some very distant relatives, I didn't really know anybody that was in heaven. But I look back now and be honest with you, I probably know about as many people over there as I know over here. And sometimes we get all fixated on the sweet by and by, and we forget that what God wants to do in our life, this mining out, this working out our own salvation, that's not just for what's coming down in the future. It's talking about right now. And He tells us again in these verses we looked at in verse number 15 that first of all, He says that we may be blameless. Now again, the word blameless does not have to do with meaning that there's no charges that anyone would ever make against us. You can't prevent what people are going to say. People are going to make up things. People are going to say what they want to say. But when He's talking about blameless here, and when He's talking about blameless in regard to the bishop, to the preacher, He's talking about the fact that though charges may be made against us, that nothing sticks. That our life and our testimony is such that someone might get up and accuse us of something, and certainly they can do so if they want to, but they can never find the evidence to back up what they're saying. After pastoring for over 40 years, trust me, there's been many times that I've had accusations made against me. You know, people have said this and people have said that, and the preacher did this, the preacher did that. And you can't avoid that going through life. But Paul's teaching us again that if we will work out our own salvation, if we'll learn to solo by trusting in God with all of our heart and asking God to help us every day that we might grow as a child of God, that we can be blameless. And again, that simply means that nobody can make anything stick. They can accuse, but they can't prove because there's nothing there to prove. Would to God this evening that each one of us would desire in our life that we would walk in such a way that if someone made some type of accusation against us, that the people that truly know us would say, "I don't believe that. I don't believe that. You're going to have to prove that to me before I believe it because I know that person." That's what Paul's talking about. Right now, if we continue to mine out what God has given to us, we can walk in this life blameless. He also uses the word without rebuke. In verse number 15, He said that you may be blameless and harmless, the sons of God without rebuke. He talks about we're blameless. He talks about the fact that we're harmless. It talks about being sincere, an absence of insincerity in our life. We're the real thing. It's not our desire to hurt anybody. It's not our desire to be a detriment to someone. It's our desire to be a blessing to them. If we think about a new year that's coming upon us, and I'll be perfectly honest with you. I was never much of one to start talking about New Year's resolutions. I've always felt like if you want to make a change in your life, something needs to be changed, change it now. If you figure out in the month of June that something needs to be different in your life, don't wait till January the 1st to make the change. My experience has been that most of the time it never happens anyway. I wish I had the money that I've spent on exercise equipment over the years that I was going to use in the new year. I wish I had the money for things that you're going to start a diet, and so you're going to start doing this. And when the new year gets here, the trouble is the new year always eventually does get there, and then you have to decide. It's either put up or shut up, and usually I just shut up. I found that to be the easier route. But if you're going to make a change, God puts it on your heart, something needs to be different. And may God help us that we would do so now, right now. And as we work out our salvation, the Bible teaches us that we can become blameless, we'd be harmless. He talks about being without rebuke. The world is constantly sinning and going in the wrong direction, but when we walk with God, and when we desire to have the will of God accomplished in our life, then we can be without rebuke. You think about that just for a minute. And he also says this in verse number 15. He says that we would shine as lights in the world. The scripture makes it very plain to us that the world lieth in darkness. And they need light. And here's the amazing thing. You know this already. But the amazing thing is that God has left us in this world to be that light set on a hill. He's left us in the world to be the light in the midst of all this darkness. And surely we live in a dark day, but let's just be honest. You go back through history, there's been a lot of dark days in the history of mankind. There's been a lot of dark, terrible times. Because as long as man is on this earth, there's going to be sin, there's going to be rebellion, there's going to be rejection of the things of God. But that's why he left us here. He left us here that we might work out our own salvation with fear and trembling, realizing how serious this is what we're doing, that we might grow and mature just like Moses did, just like Paul did, that we might continue to grow in the things of God until we finally come to that place to where we can solo. We don't have to have somebody right along beside us to encourage us to do the right thing. We learn how to do the right thing because the Word of God teaches us to do the right thing. And when that becomes true in our lives, no matter how much darkness there is around us, we can still be that light that shines in that dark place. And we can bring glory and honor to the name of the God that loved us and gave himself for us. These are things that can be true in our life right now if we are a child of God. If we are working out our own salvation. If we're learning how to solo right now, these things can be true. But then he also does add something in there about later. Because in verse number 16 he says, holding forth the word of life, that I may rejoice in the day of Christ, that I have not run in vain, neither labored in vain. Those words have become more real to me as the years have gone by. The closer you get to the end, the more you begin to look back over your life, and the more you begin to ask yourself, have I labored in vain? Has my life been run in vain? And yet when you come back to the Word of God, you're reminded that if we make it our business to continue to be working out our own salvation with fear and trembling and honoring God with our life and standing for God, that when we come down to the end, regardless of what we've accomplished, he's not talking about run in vain because you did not accomplish some great thing that everybody knew about. He's not talking about having labored in vain because you did not have some work that you accomplished that all the world rejoices in. But he's simply reminding us that the way to not live in vain, to not labor in vain, is to simply walk with God. And when that's true, when we stand before him someday, when we meet him face to face, we'll realize it was not in vain. My soul, it was not in vain. We'll declare it is worth it all to see Jesus. He gives us the key in the first part of verse 16, the key to this whole thing, really. He says, holding forth the word of life, our own salvation. But it's not our salvation, it's God's salvation. And we need to hold it forth. Someone said that holding forth the word of life was like offering a refreshing drink to a thirsty guest that came to your house. And you understand this whole process, this is what it's all building to. Again, that we might hold forth the word of life to a world that needs that drink of water. To a world that is thirsty and parched because of sin and because of what sin has done in their lives. And if we can just hold it out, that's what God is asking of us. I'm under my own life so often. What am I really holding forth the word of life? Do I promote myself more than I promote God? Do I promote what I want more than what God wants? But when we're holding forth the word of life, again, it'll never be in vain. And I want to just give you one other thing to think about, and I'll quit. And that's found again back in verse number 15, where he talks to us about the place that we're going to have to solo. Did you catch that while we were reading those verses? He said in verse 15 that you may be blameless and harmless, the sons of God, without rebuke, in the midst of a crooked and perverse nation, among whom you shine as lights in the world. You know, you don't solo in the parking lot. Now, I learned to drive a vehicle with that same brother-in-law. He was kind of my guru when I was growing up, for better or for worse. A lot of things I know that he taught me that have really affected my life in a good way. A lot of things he taught me when I was growing up that probably I'd have been better off not to have known. But he taught me to drive with an old beat-up pickup out in the field. And that's where I learned to drive. He owned some cattle and had some land away from where they lived at. And we would go over there to check on his cattle and go back and feed them and so forth. And he'd let me drive. I was just a kid. And he'd let me drive that old truck out to those fields, bumping along, you know, hitting all the holes and breaking tires and all the rest of it. But that was all well, good, fine. But that wasn't soloing out on the highway. You don't solo in the parking lot. You don't solo as a pilot by taking your plane and running up and down the runway. That's not really soloing. If you're going to solo, you got to take off. The same thing with driving a car. If you're really going to solo in a car, you need to be out on the highway somewhere where you got to watch out for everybody else. And as a child of God, it's one thing to solo, if you will, in the midst of the people of God, in our Sunday school classes, in our church services, even in our own families that love the Lord. But that's not really where God wants us to prepare to solo. God wants us to learn to solo. The Bible says again, in the midst of a crooked and perverse nation, among whom you can shine as lights in the world. That's where Joseph soloed. He went off down to Egypt, not his choice, but that's where he ended up. Nobody else was around. He soloed pretty good back at home, even though his brothers didn't like him. Matter of fact, that's kind of a tame word, isn't it? I guess you'd be better off to say his brothers hated him. But he got along all right there. But what happened when he got off down into Egypt? He was all alone. Nobody else around. He was in the midst of a crooked and a perverse nation. And yet Joseph soloed for God. He stood for God when nobody else did. And God honored him. And God blessed him. And God used him. Some of you sitting in here tonight, you work in the midst of a crooked and a perverse nation. You have a job out somewhere, and the people around you are wicked and vile. Some of you, perhaps some of you here in the service this night, you live in a neighborhood where the people around you are wicked and ungodly people, have no regard for the things of God. You understand, that's where God wants us to solo. He doesn't need us to solo out in the field somewhere. He wants us to solo where our testimony is needed for the glory of the Lord. And so this evening again, think back in your life. When was the first time you ever soloed? When was the first time you ever drove a car by yourself? Maybe for you pilots, when was the first time you flew by yourself? But more importantly, as a child of God, when was the first time that we really learned what it was to stand for God alone? And we learned to do it because we learned how to work out our own salvation with fear and trembling. And we realized it was He that worked in us. And we learned how to depend and trust upon Him. And realized that we didn't have to have somebody standing there at our elbow telling us what to do. The Spirit of God within us would tell us what to do as we allowed Him to control our lives, as we allowed Him to work out our salvation, even in the midst of a crooked and a perverse nation.
1: 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Up next, a sermon from the former pastor of Campus Church, Dr. Joel Molenix.
2: The familiar words are found in the third chapter of the book of Genesis. I invite you to follow as I read, beginning in verse 1. Now the serpent was more subtle than any beast of the field which the Lord God had made. And he said unto the woman, Yea, hath God said, Ye shall not eat of every tree of the garden? And the woman said unto the serpent, We may eat of the fruit of the trees of the garden, but of the fruit of the tree which is in the midst of the garden, God hath said, Ye shall not eat of it, neither shall ye touch it, lest ye die. It was a beautiful place, this garden. It's known as the Garden of Eden. It was a wonderful new creation. God had made all the plants, all the trees, all of the things that were good to eat there, all of the beautiful animals and birds, and then he had created Adam in his own image. What a wonderful person Adam was. And then God, in his graciousness, gave to Adam his wife Eve, the woman. And each evening God would come down in person as a man, I believe, and he would walk with Adam there in the garden and would fellowship with him. And what a wonderful place that was. Let me speak to you for just a moment about the Lord God who would come and fellowship with Adam. Who was this? You will notice in your King James Version of the Bible, verse 8 of this chapter, that he is named the Lord God. You'll also notice that the name Lord is printed in all capital letters in your King James Version. I think most of us know that that means that the word, the name of God used there is the name Jehovah, the name of the eternal God, the self-existent one. That is none other than the Lord Jesus Christ. The name Jesus, transliterated from the Hebrew into the Greek, and then from the Greek, I should say the name Jehovah, transliterated from the Hebrew into the Greek, and then transliterated from the Greek into English, is the name Jesus, which means literally Jehovah Savior. Jesus said, I and the Father are one. He said, if you have seen me, you have seen the Father. And so this is the Lord God, Jehovah God. This is the Lord Jesus Christ himself. So the Lord God, Jesus, would come and he would walk with Adam in the cool of the day in the garden. What a wonderful thing that was. Among the beautiful creatures which God had created, he had created one known as the serpent. Now, when I say that word serpent, many of us sort of recoil because we don't like snakes, most of us. But this was not a snake as we think of snakes today. The serpent was, I think, probably the crowning glory of the animal creations in the garden. You will notice that your Bible says in verse 1, Now the serpent was more subtle than any beast of the field which the Lord God had made. Most of us are used to thinking of that word subtle with an evil connotation, a trickster, cunning in a bad sense. I think we do that. That is a legitimate meaning of the word, and I think we always associate it with the serpent in this chapter because of how the serpent is used very shortly in the chapter. But let me remind you that sin had not entered the garden yet. And the animal, the serpent, was subtle using that definition of the word, which means he was refined, he was delicate, he was very artful. We don't know what the serpent looked like originally. We know he did not look like the snakes which crawl on the ground today. That was part of the curse which was placed. And so prior to sin and prior to that curse, we don't know for sure what he looked like, except that the serpent must have been very, very beautiful. He was the crowning glory of the animal creations of the Garden of Eden. He apparently had wonderful personality. Not only beauty, but wonderful personality and a great artfulness to him in the way he went. Tradition says, and it's only tradition, there is no proof of this that I can find, but tradition says that the serpent in its original creation as this beautiful, refined, delicate, artful animal probably had wings and flew. I don't know that for sure, but I know he wasn't the lowly snake crawling through the dust. He was beautiful. And so when you stop and meditate on it a little bit, it's not surprising that Eve paused and gave some time to this animal when it came by, because he was artful. He was refined. He was delicate. That's the meaning of the word cunning here in its very positive connotation, not in the negative, because there is no sin here in the garden at this point. And so the serpent engages Eve. Now, I don't believe the animals, I have no reason to think that the animals of the garden were created with the ability to speak in human conversation. But in the scripture, we find that on occasion that does happen. You do remember the story where I said the word story, but it's an account. It's a historical account that literally happened where the donkey spoke to Balaam. The angel of the Lord used that donkey to speak in Balaam's human language. And so here this serpent speaks in the human language to Eve. And as we read on in this chapter, we discover that the reason the serpent does so is because this serpent is being used by another creature. His name is Satan, the devil. And so Satan, whom the scripture describes in 2 Corinthians chapter 11, verse 14, as presenting himself as an angel of light. And that's wicked, because he is anything but light. But Satan, the devil, chose the most wonderful creature of the animal creations which God had made in the Garden of Eden as his vehicle through which to approach Eve. And so as this beautiful, delightful animal creature comes along, Eve stops and engages with it, and lo and behold, it speaks. But it's so artful. It's so known for being so cunning, having such beauty about it and ability, that it seems that Eve was not shocked by that. And so she carries on this conversation with this serpent, but this serpent which is being used by Satan, the devil. Incidentally, I think primarily because of this incident here, this historic incident, one of the names for the devil is that old serpent. He is called in the scripture the dragon and the serpent. And so Eve stops and she is engaged by this beautiful creature who is such an engaging talker, it turns out. And he says to her, "Yea, hath God said, ye shall not eat of every tree of the garden?" And you would note, please, that the serpent, being used by the devil, Satan, is quoting scripture there, because God had said that. There were restrictions, but he had told them they could eat of the fruit with these restrictions, and so he's quoting the Bible, the Word of God, because God had said it. Just as the devil quoted scripture to the Lord Jesus Christ many, many years after this, some 4,000 years later. And therein we find a lesson which is so very important. I hope you will learn this lesson, whether you know the Lord Jesus Christ as Savior or not. And that is that you cannot trust Satan. He will come beautifully and attractively. And he will even quote scripture when he comes. You cannot trust him in your own abilities as a man or a woman. You will be taken in by him. And so he engaged Eve with this question. And Eve responded in verses 2 and 3, "We may eat of the fruit of the trees of the garden." Yes, indeed, that is correct what God had said. "But of the fruit of the tree which is in the midst of the garden, God hath said, ye shall not eat of it, neither shall ye touch it, lest ye die." Now, many people have said, oh, that's too bad now. Eve went further than what God had said. Oh, Eve is sinning here. Oh, no, sin has not yet entered the garden. We're not told everything that God had told Adam and Eve. I'm sure there were many conversations when God walked with them in the cool of the day and told them the wonderful things of God and the wonderful things of their creation. I'm convinced in my mind that indeed Eve was telling the truth. She was simply carrying on a conversation with this wonderful, beautiful creature who was so subtle in a positive sort of way. And she's saying to the serpent, who is being used by Satan, oh yes, God gave us to eat of these wonderful fruits, of everything, except he told us we can't eat of that tree in the midst of the garden, and he told us we shouldn't touch it lest we die. And I believe she's telling the truth. I believe God had told them, don't even go near that. Don't touch it. And my dear friend, there's a great principle of life. Young people, college students, children, older adults, hear me. Stay away from sin. Stay away from error. Stay away from disobedience. Make it a practice of your life not to see how close you can come to it and still stay clean. Make it a practice of your life to stay away from it. That's the only safe thing to do. And so I believe Eve was telling the truth. I don't think she was adding to the words of God here. Sin had not come into the garden yet. And Eve was telling the truth. Yes, indeed, God's given us to eat of these trees, but we're not supposed to eat of that tree. We're not supposed to touch it. We'll die if we eat of that tree. And so she engages this serpent in conversation. And then verse 4, the serpent puts a spin on God's word. Have you heard that term before? We hear it a lot about politics today, don't we? That's how they spin those things. You need to be careful about that. You need to stick with the truth. Don't try to cast it in some light in order to make it more favorable for your circumstances. Now, it's one thing to be wise, but it's another thing to try to lead people astray by spinning things. And the devil, using the serpent as his vehicle here, puts a spin on the word of God. Because in verse 4, he said unto Eve, "Ye shall not surely die." Yes, God had said, "You'll die," but the devil is saying to her, "But that's not a certainty. There are perhaps other possibilities." Oh, dear friend, be careful about playing around with the Word of God. Be careful about trying to rationalize other possibilities into it. And that's what Satan does through the serpent here. He says, "Ye shall not surely die, for God doth know that in the day ye eat thereof, then your eyes shall be opened, and ye shall be as gods, a level higher than you are, knowing good and evil. And there's a certain element of truth to that. If they disobeyed God and ate of the fruit of the tree, they would not be like Jehovah, but oh, they would be introduced to something which was absent and missing from their lives, and something that it was good was absent and missing from their lives. And therein, we learn something about God. The Bible tells us that God is good. Sometimes we think that the restrictions which are placed upon us, they chafe. We don't like that. We want to have it our own way, the way we want it all the time. Children, listen to me. You need to learn obedience. That's why your parents try to teach you to obey. College students, adults, hear me. Obedience is important. God did not restrict Adam and Eve from the tree of the knowledge of good and evil in order to keep something wonderful from them. He did so to keep them from hurting themselves and experiencing something that they should not experience. God is good. When he says, "Thou shalt not," in his word, don't do it, because if you do, you're going to hurt yourself. Reason it away any way you like, but dear friend, if you disobey God, you're going to hurt yourself. Now, Eve's sin seemed so small to her. It was just a matter of how you look at things. It's just a matter of parsing some words. "This looks like it's better for me," she must have thought, or something along those lines. Yes, God has said these things, but you know, there's another way of looking at it. And so it seems like something so unimportant. But oh, my friend, it may be a small matter. In committing this sin, Eve did not murder someone directly. In committing this sin, Eve did not commit some gross immorality. But oh, it was sin. She looked upon it as a matter of little importance. But disobedience of God is of absolute importance. You see, God had said to Adam and Eve that the day you disobey me, I've told you not to eat of the fruit of that tree, the day you disobey me, you will die. And when Eve took of that fruit and then gave it to her husband Adam and he ate of that fruit, they died. They died spiritually immediately. And in their physical bodies was set in motion the activities of death, which would come to a full harvest someday, hundreds of years later. They lived much longer than our 70 years today. But oh, the day came when Eve died, and the day came when Adam died physically. Now, I want to be careful in what I say here, because I think what is often said is fine, but often death is defined as separation, and you've heard that, and that is correct. When we die physically, our spirit and soul is separated from our physical body, and we return to the dust from which we're made. And spiritual death indeed is separation from God. But I think when we define death simply as separation, we lose something of the horror of death. It is a terrible thing to be separated from God. Because we are born into this world as sons of Adam and therefore sinners, we tend not to think about it, but we are born into this world with our spirits dead toward God. And that's a terrible thing. That means that unless there is a remedy, we will spend eternity without God. That means unless there is a remedy, we will spend eternity without God in a place of literal fire and brimstone and darkness, a place known as hell, a real place. Dear friend, the consequences of Adam's sin were dreadful consequences. Death was more than just a term, separation. Death meant that that day his spirit died, and unless there was a remedy, he would spend eternity in that awful place, and death meant that somewhere down the road, physically, he would go through the pains of gasping for that last breath and dreading that dying and going out fighting for every last instant of this life he could have. Death is a terrible thing without the Lord Jesus Christ. And so, to Eve, and I think perhaps to a lesser degree, but also to Adam, it seemed like such a simple, inconsequential thing, but it was an awful thing. Dear friend, disobedience is a terrible thing. And children, disobedience of your parents is a terrible thing. You need to learn obedience. Unless you grow up learning to be obedient to your parents, you will not be obedient to God as you walk through this life. And so, verse 6, the woman saw that the tree was good for food. It was. And that it was pleasant to the eyes and a tree to be desired to make one wise. And she did eat and gave also unto her husband with her. And he did eat. And the eyes of them both were opened, and they knew that they were naked, and they sewed fig leaves together and made themselves aprons. Now let me stop for just a moment. In their appearance, so far as clothing was concerned, nothing changed. The scripture says they were naked, but they were in the same condition as far as clothing was concerned than they were before they sinned. So what had changed? What had changed was now there was evil associated with it, wrong thoughts, lust, wickedness, shame, which came with their new sense of their nakedness. Now there was shame. And my dear friend, sin brings shame. And I think I also should stop for just a moment and say it's important that God's people dress right. We live in a culture and in a world where people flaunt their nakedness in all kinds of ways, not just in the fashions of the day many times, but also in the use of technology and the taking of photographs and sending of photographs and communication between each other many times. The more nakedness is tolerated in the individual life, the more you can understand for certain that individual has descended into degradation. That is a sign of degradation. God's people ought not to have that characteristic of them. And so Adam and Eve, as soon as they sinned, they felt shame, which they had never felt before, because they had never been guilty before. And then God, who is good, came looking for them. We won't read all the verses. We read them earlier in the service. But this is a good God. Did you notice that when he came walking, looking for them, he did not come verbally abusing them. He did not come condemning them. They were condemned already. They had sinned. Jesus said to Nicodemus in John chapter 3, I did not come into this world to condemn the world, because the world is condemned already. He came to provide a solution, salvation, forgiveness of sins, a way out. And so it was when the Lord God came looking for Adam and Eve, and he called to them, asking them where they were. He knew where they were. There's someone likely listening to me right this moment, and God's calling your heart right now. You feel it in your heart. God knows where you are. He knows you're a sinner. He wants you to answer him. That's why he's calling you. And so God brought Adam to the place of answering him and acknowledging ultimately Adam was so reluctant. But ultimately, Adam and Eve acknowledging their sin. The wickedness of their sin is revealed even further here. Adam blames it on Eve, the one in this world besides God whom he loved the most. And now that he was a sinner, he turns on her, the one he should be protecting. And Eve, of course, blames the serpent. And then God speaks to them, and God pronounces the judgment which is already established. And God says to the woman, there is a penalty for this. Even though the serpent initiated this with the temptation, there is a penalty. And he tells Adam there is a penalty. And incidentally, the scripture sheds much more light on this. In 1 Timothy chapter 2, verse 14, we discover that Eve was tricked. Eve was deceived. Adam was not. Adam made his choice of the woman instead of God. And so God pronounces the penalty, but the Lord Jesus Christ makes this great promise in verse 16. He says in verse 15, I will put enmity between thee and the woman, and between thy seed and her seed. He's speaking to the serpent here, and especially to Satan, who has used it. It shall bruise thy head, and thou shalt bruise his heel. When the Lord God, Jehovah Jesus, said that to Satan, to the serpent, he was thinking of another time 4,000 years later when he would come as the seed of the woman, not born of man, but born of woman, as the only begotten Son of God. And he would make his way to the cross of Calvary. And there he would offer himself as the sinless sacrifice to pay the penalty for Adam's sin and Eve's sin and your sin and my sin. Jesus made that promise, and the day came when he did, and he went to Calvary. He permitted himself to be crucified. He shed his blood. He voluntarily gave up his life so that you and I would not have to pay that penalty. And my dear friend, the scripture teaches that you and I cannot earn our salvation, but that if we believe on the Lord Jesus Christ and call upon him, he will forgive our sins and save us. Have you done that? If you've not done so, I invite you to do it right this moment while you're seated right there. In your heart, call out to him and say, I know I'm a sinner. Please save me through the blood of the Lord Jesus Christ. And he will. You'll be born again that very instant. I do want you to see one other thing from this chapter. There's a great deal here. But Adam and Eve could not stay in this garden, the paradise of God. The scripture tells us that Almighty God will not permit evil to dwell with him. So Adam and Eve had to leave. In verse 23, therefore the Lord God sent him forth from the Garden of Eden to till the ground from whence he was taken. Verse 24, the next verse says, so he drove out the man. The Bible doesn't tell us exactly what took place here, but apparently something like this. God told Adam, you cannot stay here. You must leave. Now leave the garden.

0: of Eden, cherubims, and a flaming sword which turned every way to keep the way of the tree of life. Do you know what God put there as a sentinel at the garden? If you study the cherubim in the scripture, you'll discover that they overshadow the place of the presence of God. The cherubim over the Ark of the Covenant, over that mercy seat with the outstretched wings, overshadowed that place where the Shekinah glory of God, where God dwelt among men. When we get to heaven, you will discover in the book of Revelation about the throne of God, the cherubim in the place where God dwells. So there God put the cherubim, and in the midst between those cherubim, he put this flaming sword, the Word of God. Jesus himself became the barrier to Adam and Eve re-entering the paradise of God. And here is the lesson, dear friend. The Lord Jesus Christ is both for you as a sinner, the barrier to heaven, and the one who provides the way to heaven. Jesus himself declared that I am the way, the truth, and the life. And then Jesus declared, no man cometh to the Father but by me. You will not get into heaven any other way than through the door, the Lord Jesus Christ. Because of your sin, because you're a descendant of Adam and therefore born a sinner, and you have chosen to sin in your own life, you cannot go to heaven because Jesus has shut the way, because evil cannot dwell with him. But Jesus, who has become the barrier to you, has also made himself your door. And if you will call upon him, he will forgive you and save you and provide that entrance to heaven. May God help you to do that this very moment.
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2: 1 Thessalonians chapter 2 this morning, I'd like to read just three verses for you. Last night we read in unison, but this morning I'll read the verses. 1 Thessalonians chapter 2, I'll begin in verse number 1 and ask you to follow along with me as I read. Let's stand this morning for the reading of God's Word. 1 Thessalonians chapter 2, beginning in verse 1. For yourselves, brethren, know our entrance in unto you, that it was not in vain. But even after that we had suffered before, and were shamefully entreated, as ye know, at Philippi, we were bold in our God to speak unto you the gospel of God with much contention. Verse number 4, but as we were allowed of God to be put in trust with the gospel, even so we speak, not as pleasing men, but God, which trieth our hearts. Paul said, even so, we were put in trust with the gospel. Students, I'd like to talk to you today about that invaluable character trait of being trustworthy. Let's pray. Our Father, we know that in these verses, Paul gives an account of his life and his ministry. And Lord, we know that that's part and parcel of our Christian journey. You will put us places where we will give an account, and ultimately, at the end of our lives, we will give a final account to you. Speak to our hearts this morning. Teach us what it means to be trustworthy servants of the living God. In Jesus' name we pray, amen. You may be seated. In Acts chapter 16, we have the well-known story of Paul and Silas being put in jail in Philippi and singing praises unto God at midnight. As we know, the Philippian jailer comes to trust the Lord Jesus as personal

0: Savior. And the next morning they realize that Paul is a Roman, and they send them on their way. The Bible tells us in Acts chapter 17 that they next go to the city of Thessalonica. Thessalonica is only about 50 miles from where they were in Philippi. And the Bible tells us that Paul was only in Thessalonica for 3 Sabbath days. Literally, his ministry was only 3 weeks long. May I say, sometimes we exalt the blessing of longevity in ministry, and that's certainly true. But there are other times in life when God may place you, young person, in a place for a season. And that's what happened to Paul. He was in Thessalonica only for 3 weeks, but during that 3-week period, a local church was established. And later on in his life, questions arose about the authenticity of his ministry. Paul wrote not one, but 2 letters back to the church of Thessalonica. And early in 1 Thessalonians, he defends his ministry in their midst. What is said in 1 Thessalonians chapter 2 is summed up in verse number 4, where he says, "But as we were allowed of God to be put in trust with the gospel, even so we speak." Certainly he was an apostle, entrusted with the gospel to the Gentiles. All of us have been entrusted as God's people with being stewards of the gospel as well. But along with that gospel comes a calling to use our gifting, to use our time, to use our treasure, to use our talents to advance God's kingdom and to bring glory to his name. When Paul wrote back to this church, he said, "I know you have questions that have arisen, but God being my witness, I want to affirm to you that when I was in your midst, I was a man who was trustworthy." College student, one of the greatest attestations that can be made to your name. And Solomon said that a man who has a good name has been given a great commodity. But one of the most precious descriptions that can ever be given to your name is that you are trustworthy. We live in a day and age in which trustworthiness is hard to find. How many people in your life do you really trust? I have a number of people to whom I've said, "Dr. Shoemaker, I'd trust you with my life, I'd trust you with my wife." But that group's pretty small. Notice with me this principle: to be a faithful servant, we must be trustworthy servants. You say, "Pastor Mutch, what does it mean to be trustworthy?" Notice with me this morning 3 characteristics of a trustworthy servant. Number 1, Paul said, "I was trustworthy in the content of my life." I was trustworthy in the content of my life. He says in verse number 3, "for our exhortation." Now granted, his calling was to be a preacher, to be a teacher. He said, "our exhortation was not of deceit." Speaks of his method. He wasn't a big time operator. He was the real McCoy. He said, "nor of uncleanness." Speaks of the manner of his ministry. His ministry was not characterized by sensuality. Goes on and he says, "nor in guile." My wife says to me periodically when we're around people, she says, "Greg, he's a man without guile. She's a lady without guile." What that means is without an agenda. Paul said, I didn't come into your midst to minister with a motive. There was no guile in my heart. He says, in verse number 5, for neither at any time used we flattering words. Solomon warns about being a flatterer. He says, nor a cloak of covetousness. Paul didn't minister for what he could end up putting in his billfold. He said, God is witness. Students, let me draw an application here. Paul said, I was authentic. I was trustworthy. Let me use another word. He said, I was honest. Paul wrote in Romans chapter 12 and verse 17, and he said, provide things honest in the sight of all men. And I was on the staff here. I had the privilege to teach homiletics. And it was always a highlight of my day, a highlight of my week, to go in and be with those young men who felt called to preach. And they were anxious to develop their speaking skills to be used to preach his word. I don't know, Dr. Shoemaker, if this is still the policy, but in that day, when final exams were given, if you were caught cheating, you were expelled. Well, I certainly thought, I never really gave much thought, deans and faculty as a teacher, that anyone was going to cheat in homiletics when they were going into the ministry. I would bring things with me to work when they did the final exam, and I would sit behind the table there in the academic center while the students were taking the tests. And I was working away, and I looked up. I couldn't believe it. I could see a student cheating. I could see him basically pushing his shirt up, taking information that he had written on his wrist and writing it down on the test. I had a good relationship with the young man as a faculty member. He was from Long Island, New York. I went back, talked with him immediately, set him aside. I knew I couldn't leave in the middle of the exam and take him to the dean's office. So when the exam was over, I said, please come with me, and took him down to the dean's office. And by the time we got to the dean's office and I explained what had happened, he very strategically had done away with the evidence. I got outfoxed. I remember sitting in the dean's office and saying, hey, I just watched this young man write on his wrist, you did it. I said, I came back and talked with you, and you acknowledged you were cheating, that it was wrong, and basically I set you aside. You've now done away with the evidence, but you did it. He said, Dr. Mach, I don't know what you're saying. I didn't cheat. The dean of men said to me, after looking at the whole thing, he said, Dr. Mach, he said, without the evidence, we can't do anything. I said, well, okay. Of course, he stayed in college. Before the semester was over and he went home for Christmas, his pastor flew down. He said, Dr. Mach, I want to take you to dinner. And took me over to Olive Garden. I'll never forget this, Dr. Shoemaker. We sat in there and had a lovely dinner and a great conversation. And he said to me, Dr. Mach, this family has been in our church since this young man was a little boy. He never would have cheated on the exam. You saw something else. From that point on, when I would see him on campus, he sort of avoided me. I would work to establish eye contact with him and be friendly with him, but he really wouldn't establish eye contact with me. And if he saw me coming, he'd do everything he could to go around me and avoid me. And that was fine. He was a junior. He went through his senior year, walked across the platform in what was the Dale Horton Auditorium in that day, where before the Crown Center was built. And got his diploma, and went off to be a youth pastor. I'm guessing it was 6 or 7 years later. He had advanced in ministry and was a pastor. And the president of Pensacola came into my office in the executive office area and said, "Dr. Munch, got a letter here to show you." He laid this letter down on my desk and turned and walked out, and I read the letter, and it was this young man writing to basically say, "I am so sorry. I'm attempting to pastor a church. I'm attempting to get up and preach to people. I'm preparing messages, and I'm getting up, and I'm basically coming face to face with the fact that I must get something right. When I was in your homiletics class, I cheated on the exam. Will you forgive me?" I called him. I said, "I have the letter. You're forgiven." But I said, "Let me help you with something. We'll all stumble, but don't wait so long to get it right. Be a man of character and be trustworthy and keep short accounts with God." Paul said, "I was trustworthy." Yes, indeed. I was trustworthy in the content of my life. But he says, number two, I was trustworthy in the conduct of my life. Look with me in verse number 10. He said, "Ye are witnesses." Oh my. "And God also." There are always two witnesses to how we behave. The people who see us in earth, and God who sees us from heaven. He goes on and he says, "How holy and justly and unblameably we behaved ourselves among you that believe." Young people, we live in a generation where people's behavior in the public arena of life is becoming outrageous. And they're thinking it's the norm. It's not the norm. How we behave before people, and how in the context here, how we behave before those who believe, and how we behave knowing that God is watching us, is of the utmost importance. He said there are three characteristics to my behavior. Number one, it was a holy life I lived. What does that have to do? That's a vertical relationship between Paul and his God. He said it was a just life. That has to do between Paul and those with whom and to whom he ministered. And then he said, lastly, it was not only a holy life and a just life, but he also says it was an unblameable life, the relationship in his heart. You go to Genesis 39, and you need not turn there, but it embodies one of the greatest narratives on temptation in the Bible. If there was ever a guy who was an outsider, it was Joseph. Here he ends up being the second man in the kingdom in a land where the Hebrews were so despised that the Egyptians wouldn't even eat a meal with them, and he ends up being the second man in command. And as you know, he worked right in Potiphar's house. And being in the house, he had contact with his wife. But when the hour of temptation came, what did Joseph say? In Genesis 39 and verse 9, he said, "How can I do this great wickedness and sin against God?" He understood the importance of a holy relationship between himself and God. He said, secondly, "Everything in your house has been entrusted to me except your wife. I cannot get involved with her." He understood having a just relationship with people here. And he wanted to make certain that in his heart, he was pure. He wanted to be a blameless steward. Yes, Joseph was trustworthy in his conduct. Paul said, I was trustworthy in my life when I was in your midst. I was trustworthy in the content of my life in ministry. I was trustworthy in the conduct of my life in ministry. But number three, he said, I was trustworthy in the counsel of my ministry. Verse number 11, as ye know how we exhorted, literally we coached, and comforted, we encouraged, and charged, we admonished every one of you as a father doth his children, that what? Verse number 11, that ye would walk worthy of God who hath called you unto his kingdom and glory. Let me say, I'm always amazed, Dr. Shoemaker, at the power of negativity. You go back and look at the nation of Israel, and they came to Kadesh Barnea, and God said, hey, I want to pick 12 men, and I want them to go in and spy out the promised land and come back with a report to God's people. Now, did God not know what was there? Of course he knew what was there. The report was for the people. What did he want them to do? He wanted them to see the land where the milk and honey flow, where the grapes of Eskel grow. You go to Israel and you go into those olive wood shops where they do the carving of the olive wood, and they show the great big grapes as the guys went in, the spies went in, and Joshua and Caleb carried those big grapes out of the promised land. But what happened? Let me just ask you. What do you think was the character of those 12 men that were chosen? I mean, they were the Navy SEALs. They were the Green Beret. Man, can you imagine that business meeting when they got back? I don't know how they assembled that many people together and how they made the announcements and how they reported, but the Bible is very clear that you know what happened with 10 of the 12 spies? They said, oh, there's giants out there. They said, we're just small. Oh, man, we can't overcome them. Man, we're going to be defeated. They gave negative reports. And you know what the Bible says? Those Hebrews heard the reports of those 10 men. And you know what happened? The Bible says their hearts melted within them. 10 men said, we can't do it. And the next thing you know, 2 million other people said in relation to that 10, oh, they're so right. We can't do it. But I love this. There were two men, Joshua and Caleb. And you know what they were? They were men who were trustworthy in their counsel. And they basically said, by faith, God has given us the land. And we know that the 10 ended up, their influence was pervasive. And so one whole generation had to live and die in the wilderness because of bad counsel. Young person, you be careful who you listen to. You be careful who your counselors are. The Bible says there's wisdom in a multitude of counselors, but it means godly counsel. When I was your age, I'd gotten away from the Lord when I graduated from high school. My mom and dad wanted more than anything for me to go to a Christian college. And I was rebellious and didn't want to go. We sat one night in the den of our home, and my dad said, Greg, it's time for you to make the application. Won't you go 1 year to a Christian college? Just do it for your mother and dad. I said, Dad, this is not fair. And I got up and started heading to the door. My mom came and grabbed me by the arm and said, son, won't you go at least 1 year? I said, no. I went to a state school, got involved in a car accident, and God got my attention, and I knew he wanted me to go to Bible college. I went to Bible college the next year, and in my junior year, God called me to preach. I met my wife, and I'm thankful for all the good things that happened in my life because I went to a Christian college. But when I got to that Christian college, I had basically decided, hey, I want to follow God. I want to be obedient. I want to do what's right. And so I thought, my, everybody on this campus, they're going to be students who love God. Man, they're going to be students. Dr. Shoemaker, we go to chapel. Boy, they're going to be singing. They're going to be young people that, you know what, man, when the alarm goes off in the morning, they're going to be jumping out of bed saying, oh, this is the day that the Lord hath made. We will rejoice and be glad in it. And I had a roommate whose name was Dave. Dave Jones. He was a junior. And you know what? Dave Jones, although he was on a Bible college campus, was away from God. We'd get back to the room at night, and I'd say, Dave, wasn't that a great chapel message? Oh, no. He preached too long. He was too this. He was too that. He was negative about every chapel speaker. We get in a Bible conference. I'd get so excited. I'd come back to the room and I'd say, man, wasn't that a great day in Bible conference? Oh, no. I mean, everything was wrong. I'd say, hey, wasn't that a great meal tonight? Oh, man. Oh, no. Everything was wrong. Something he would do at night. So he'd get a group of guys after lights out. They'd come sneaking in the room and he'd put a rug in front of the door and they'd get out their cards and they'd start to play cards. As a freshman, I'd look over my top bunk and look down. Dave would say, much, you say anything, you're dead. I'm like, Lord, I thought this was Bible college. Well, this guy was a character. But you know what happened? He graduated, was gone several years before I was. My wife and I got married 2 days after I graduated and went on the road with an ensemble for our alma mater. We got out to Stroudsburg, Pennsylvania, and I looked out and I couldn't believe it. There was Dave Jones. There was Barb Spicer next to him. And he came down to me after the service and he said, Greg, could we talk? And I said, we certainly can. We went outside and he basically said to me, hey, I've contracted a terminal disease and I'm not going to live very long. But he said, I'm getting in touch with people in whose lives I had a negative impact. And asking them if they'll forgive me. I said, Dave, of course. I threw my arms around him, hugged him. We prayed. 2 years later, we're back in the same church, and I got up to preach, and I looked out, and there was Barb. But no Dave. Dave came to me and said, she came to me and said, Dave, Greg went to heaven. But you know something he did? Before he checked out, he went to people and he said, you know what? I should have been trustworthy in my counsel. Paul said, I love these words. He said, we exhorted, we comforted, we charged that you'd walk worthy of God in his kingdom. Do you counsel others to love God in a greater way? The news media is full of the words impeachment. As we get ready for an upcoming election, I'm reminded of impeachment that knocked on the door of Richard Nixon. And as he resigned from office in disgrace, and as he met with his White House staff before he went out and got on the helicopter that flew him to California, he spoke these words. He said, "You forget how magnificent it is on the top of the mountain until you walk through the depths of the valley." Students, you know what he was saying? You forget how great it is to be trusted until you're found to be not trustworthy. May God help you as students to realize by application from this text that your character is more important than your credentials. You're going to get great credentials at Pensacola Christian College, but may you also allow the Lord to shape your character so that one day when you look back on your life, on your ministry, on the stewarding of all that God put in your care, that you can say, "God being my witness, I was trustworthy." If there's anything in your life that keeps you this morning from being that man or that woman, don't linger, but deal with it, that you can go forward with integrity to serve Jesus Christ, the King of Kings. Stand with me for prayer. Our Father, what a privilege we have to be your servants. Dismiss us with your blessing. And may we, by the power of your Spirit and by your grace, determine through your strength to be men and women who are trustworthy. Dismiss us with your blessing. In Jesus' name we pray. Amen.
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2: How many of you have ever heard someone say this to you and you just knew they were lying? Okay, they said this, but as soon as they said it, you knew that they're lying. How many of you have ever had someone say to you, "You haven't changed a bit"? And you just knew they're not telling the truth because I know I have changed, okay? Now, it's kind of flattering at times to hear, "Oh, wow, good to see you. Haven't seen you for years. You haven't changed a bit." We take some kind of, some kind of pleasure in hearing those words. But if you pause and think about it a little bit, maybe that's not the best thing we could hear. How many of you were a terror when you were 2 years old? Raise your hand. Okay, I mean, if you were a terror, here's a pleasant look. I mean, she just looks sweet and kind and nice, and she's sitting right here, but she raised her hand, and she had a little mischievous smile on her face when she did it. Okay, Ma, can you imagine you were a terror when you were two? What's your name?
3: Alicia.
2: Alicia was just like, "Oh, where's Alicia? What's she doing now?" Can you imagine, Alicia, if someone said to you, if you were a terror when you're two, how old are you now, Alicia? Almost 18. Now, this is really interesting, isn't it? Alicia, are you a terror in the same way that you were when you were 2 years old? Good. Now, her friend said yes, but Alicia said no. Do you know, if you never change, you were a terror when you're two, and someone says, "Oh, hey, you've just not changed a bit," there's not something great about that statement. In other words, there's supposed to be something about our lives that leaves off those things that may be consistent with a two-year-old or a 12-year-old or a 22-year-old or a 52-year-old that should be left aside for the purpose of something better, and that is change. Well, I know we hold on to some aspect of youthfulness in our physical bodies, and we fight to hold on. But there's a change that's happening. But that is the least of the important changes that are taking place. The greater changes that are taking place are those hidden changes of the heart that should be growing into a likeness of Jesus Christ. Last week, we began a two-part message titled The Powerful Process of Change. And if you'll remember, last week we began by talking about a passage of Scripture that paints a really broad picture about that process of change. We were in 2 Corinthians, where we'll be again this week, chapter 3. And we looked at, first of all, in that chapter, we saw the limits of the law. Some people think, I'll change just by keeping the law, but the law can only take a person so far. It actually can't do the work of changing us into the likeness of Christ. And then we saw the liberty of love. There is something about the life of a follower of Christ who has his love infused in our hearts that can, in so many ways, leave the law where it's supposed to be left and say, now, Lord, I'm not obeying just because I'm commanded to. I'm obeying because I love you. We saw the limits of the law, the liberty of love, and then we saw the likeness of our Lord. There is some work of reflection that takes place. Remember, Pastor Zacharias, Dr. Zach, reminded us of this, that we were created for his pleasure. We were created with a higher purpose than just ourselves. And to what end were we created? Well, you say for his pleasure, but what is his pleasure? His pleasure is that we would take on his likeness. We were created for his glory. And when a person can look at your life or mine and see something of Jesus Christ, we are fulfilling the very purpose for which we were created in the likeness or the image of Almighty God. Well, this leads us to where we're going to pick up this idea, this powerful process of change. It brings us to where we are today. So take your Bible and look with me, if you will, at the culmination verse of 2 Corinthians chapter 3, and that is verse number 18. 2 Corinthians chapter 3, verse number 18. Here, the Bible records for us these words. It says, but we all with open face, beholding as in a glass the glory of the Lord, are changed into the same image from glory to glory, even as by the Spirit of the Lord. Well, today we're going to look at three things. We're going to look at contemplation, reflection, and transformation. Now, just so that I can put your minds hopefully somewhat at ease, we're going to spend the bulk of our time on that first point today. And then we will summarize with those last two. But let's begin today with contemplation. And what do we mean by that? If we're just simply defining the word contemplation, we would understand that to mean deep or reflective or continual thought. Contemplation. Look at the first part of our verse again. Here the Bible says, but we all with open face beholding. Okay, now again, to hearken back to what we addressed last week, do you remember that Moses' face was veiled? Just Moses was able to go and meet with God. And Moses, as he looked upon the glory of God, reflected the same, but his face was veiled. And the Apostle Paul said, there was some glory even in the law, but we're going from that glory to an even greater glory, and it's not veiled. It's open face. And then he said, we all. You know, there was just one who went up into the mountain and communed with God. But the Apostle Paul says, this is not something exclusive, just reserved for the apostles. Listen today, this is not just something for the spiritual leaders. This is not just for your adult Bible study teacher, for your Sunday school teacher. This is not just for your pastor. He says, but we all share the same privileges of being in Christ Jesus. What is true for one person can be true for another and another. This is not just Moses saying, I met with God, and here is what God has for you. You all, we all get to say, we have met with God, and this is what he has for me. Well, this contemplation, but we all with open face, and then the word beholding. Beholding. To behold gives us the idea that we are to pause, to think. This is not a sideways glance. It is a full face pause to gaze and to think upon. So with that in mind, let's ask the question, but we all with open face beholding, let's pause and think. Behold, stop, don't rush past this. What is it that today believers are to pause upon? What are we to be thinking upon? Do you know if you pause and study something, there's something that begins to take place in our mind. We start to contemplate. We start to process. We start to evaluate. We start to think, how does this have some bearing on me? Or what now should I do with this information? Contemplation. There are a few things that I think we should do as it pertains to our thinking that goes hand in hand with this mindful contemplation. The first thing that we'll consider today is this, and that is directional thinking. Directional thinking. I mentioned last week that I was going to be traveling from here to a place where I had the privilege to speak up in North Carolina. So I also said, well, I had to start at one point and stop and have a layover, and I use that as the law, and so I the law can only take me so far, and then I got on another plane and went beyond. But while I'm traveling, I'm thinking about this passage of Scripture. And I actually took some notes out and I started to write down, and for lack of a better term, I came up with directional thinking. You say, well, what do you mean by that? When we talk about, you know, this contemplation, what do you mean? What are you supposed to be thinking about, and what does it have to do with directional thinking? It has to do with this. Many times I have found myself directing my thinking, trying to convince God of something. Where I say, God, this is what's going on. This is where I'm at. This is what I'm faced with. And God, if you want to know what I'm thinking, I may not have used those terms, but it's the spirit, or it's the means by which I was coming to God. And you know, when it comes to directional thinking, when I start to contemplate what I'm supposed to be, it should be God directing his thoughts to me as opposed to me trying to convince God with my thought. It's the right direction regarding thinking. It doesn't mean I can't have conversation with God. It doesn't mean I can't express to God, God, this is what's going on in my head. But it does mean that there is a direction for thought that I want his thoughts to be mine rather than convincing God that my ways or my thoughts need to be his. Directional thinking. How presumptuous it is for man to think that he could begin to instruct God. When the Bible calls people righteous or just in Scripture, it uses that expression sparingly, and particularly in the Old Testament. Now, we know that our righteousness today is found in Jesus Christ, but the Bible says that there was a righteous man, a just man, and the Bible calls him by name. It says his name is Job. But what challenge did Job have? It's interesting. Job said, I wish I had a few moments with God. There's a few things I'd like to share with him. Notice how directly even this righteous man wished to address God. The Bible says in Job 13, verse number 3, Job speaking, he said, surely I would speak to the Almighty, and I desire to reason with God. Wow. Do you know what Job just said? He said, I wish that I had the opportunity to just sit down with God, because I would reason with God. To what end, Job? Well, there's some things I want to share with God. It doesn't end there. Listen to how he takes this another step further. In Job chapter 23, beginning in verse number 3, he says, oh, that I knew where I might find him. Job saying, I wish I knew where I could go meet with God. I wish I knew that where I might find him, that I might come even to his seat. I would order my cause before him and fill my mouth with arguments. I would know the words which he would answer me and understand what he would say unto me. Will he plead against me with his great power? No, but he would put strength in me. There the righteous might dispute with him. So should I be delivered forever from my judge. Those are pretty big words, aren't they? Job said, hey, tell me, where is the seat of God? If I could come into the presence of God, I would lay my case before him and God would justify me. I would convince God with my thinking. I have something to say to him. I find that oftentimes when life treats me in ways that are unpleasant, while I don't know that I've said it as eloquently as Job, I at times take on some directional thinking that I say, God, I have a few things I need to discuss with you. And if I could have a moment of your time, I think you would understand my cause. It is the wrong direction regarding thinking. And Job said, oh, that I had a few moments with God. And so isn't it interesting how patient God is with man and how patient he was with Job? So Job said, he said, oh, that I might find him, that I might come even to his seat. I would order my cause before him and fill my mouth with arguments. And you know what God did? God said, okay, Job, go ahead. Take the floor, Job. God comes and meets with Job and he says, okay, the floor is yours. Listen to what God says. In Job chapter 38, beginning in verse number 1, then the Lord answered Job out of the whirlwind and said, who is he that darkeneth counsel by words without knowledge? That darkens counsel, that makes things less clear as opposed to more clear. He goes on and he says, gird up now thy loins like a man, for I will demand of thee, and answer thou me. Where wast thou when I laid the foundations of the earth? Declare if thou hast understanding. Do you know, there are many Bible archaeologists that say, when you consider exactly what it was that Job was doing, Job was actually putting God on trial and suing God. He brings God before himself, the judge and the jury, and he says, God, I have a case to make against you. And God says, okay, so go ahead and make it. And then God says, Job, where were you when? You say that you understand all things very well, but Job, where were you when? And God begins to just unfold before Job something that is so far beyond Job's mind that Job shrinks before the wisdom and knowledge of God. He goes on and he says this in Job chapter 40, beginning in verse number 1. Moreover, the Lord answered Job and said, shall he that contendeth with the Almighty instruct him? He that reproveth God, let him answer. Then Job answered the Lord and said, behold, I am vile. What shall I answer thee? I will lay mine hand upon my mouth. Once have I spoken, but I will not answer. Yea, twice, but I will proceed no further. Then answered the Lord unto Job out of the whirlwind and said, gird up thy loins now like a man. I will demand of thee, and declare thou unto me, wilt thou disannul my judgment? Will thou condemn me that thou mayest be righteous? What God does is he does lay it out before Job. He said, Job, stand up. No, you stand up and you stand like a man. Gird up now thy loins like a man. Now, Job, are you going to condemn me so that you can be righteous? And when Job begins to understand to whom he was laying this charge, Job shrinks in his own dust and ashes. Job now understands, who am I to instruct the Almighty? Oftentimes, with the wrong direction in our thinking, we have a willingness to actually correct God and call him, in a sense, unrighteous, so that we can stand righteous before him. There must be a willingness to allow our thinking to be directed and corrected by God. It's directional thinking. Lord, I know I have thoughts that fill my head. I know I have feelings. I know I'm processing, but God, I want your thoughts to be mine as opposed to striving to make my thoughts yours. Directional thinking. as we continue to think about this contemplation, okay? This is a powerful process of change, contemplation. Where else does that take us? Not only with directional thinking, but also with intentional thinking. Intentional thinking. In Colossians 3, the Bible says, if ye then be risen with Christ, seek those things which are above, where Christ sitteth on the right hand of God. Set your affection on things above, not on things on the earth, for you're dead and your life is hid with Christ in God. So often that which fills our thoughts is, for lack of a better term, thoughtless. In other words, we haven't been purposeful about the thinking. We haven't been intentional. So it's just like kind of thoughtless, mindless thinking. We have lots of opportunities to have our minds influenced. How many of you believe that, how many of you believe that your mom's cooking is like some of the best cooking anywhere in the world? How many of you believe that? Well, how many of you have ever eaten someone else's mom's cooking and you said, boy, these poor people have had to live with this for a lot of years, okay? Okay, so why is it that your mom's thinking so good? Well, I suppose repetition, exposure, the continual diet of the same. How many of you have some things that you have eaten in another country and you have said, how in the world do they do this? Hey, anybody here ever eaten a live bug before on purpose? Anybody? Okay, a few people, all right. Do you know there's parts of the country, and I've been to some where they just feast on live bugs. And they said, well, hey, John the Baptist, locusts and honey, you know. I'm not John the Baptist, okay? So boy, to have a live bug, but some people are like, hey, that's a delicacy, and they just pop it in. How do they do that? Well, exposure, and their thinking is, this is really good. You know, there's something about our thinking that over the course of time begins to take shape. And if it is mindless thinking, who is it that's actually shaping the thoughts of our head? There should be something intentional about our thinking. What are you doing that is intentionally filling your thinking with God's thoughts? Intentionally. Not just like, oh, it kind of just happens. No. What are you doing intentionally to fill your thinking with His? Two things, very simple for us to consider, but I think something that should be brought before our attention on a regular basis. Number one, what are you doing with the Word of God? Have you intentionally said, every day I will expose my thinking to His with the desire to have His become mine? The Bible says in Jeremiah 15:16, thy words were found and I did eat them, and thy word was unto me the joy and rejoicing of mine heart. For I am called by thy name, O Lord God of hosts. My thinking needs to be constantly shaped and instructed by that to which I will expose it to. And when I expose my thinking to His thinking, His then becomes mine, rather than the free radicals, so to speak, of my own head. How am I going to know what to do without His thoughts? How am I going to know what's right and what's wrong? How am I going to know what to participate in and what to leave off? How am I going to know how to interact with one another? How am I going to know apart from the truths of the Word of God? Have you determined that every day of your life, you will expose yourself to the truths of God's Word? You say, well, I just don't have time. Make time. Find time. Maybe you've made some determinations, some resolutions. Maybe those were done now some weeks ago, and you said, well, I made a determination to. Listen, are you purposefully saying something like this? Before anything else captures my attention, I want God in the morning, the first part of my day, to be the one who has the first shot at my attention. There are a lot of things vying for it. Some news article, something that just quickly comes up on your phone, someone's attention who is begging for yours. Those things happen to us today, I suppose, in maybe ways that are unprecedented. There are so many that are reaching for a part of your mind, and then they have, by nature of the fact, the opportunity to influence it. Why not even say something like, before I give my attention to anything else, God will have my first attention? Why not consider it? Consider saying, yeah, but I kind of by default, or listen, find the time that's optimal for you. The time when you can begin to give your mind to something and make it one of those established, I'm not going to veer from this, so that there is intentionality behind your thinking, the Word of God. Well, what else? I have just two things with this intentional thinking. Read the Word of God every day. And number two, and you say, oh, you're just saying that because you're a pastor. True. You ready? Come to church whenever possible. Come to church whenever possible. Well, pastors are supposed to say that. Amen. They certainly are. And by the way, I suppose any person that takes an honest look into this book would also say they're supposed to say that. Come to church whenever possible. I know these are some things that we're familiar with, and it's not unknown, but the Bible says in Hebrews 10, 24 and 25, and let us consider one another. This is the body. These are fellow believers, and let us consider one another to provoke. You say we're supposed to provoke? Yeah, but look to what end? And let us consider one another to provoke unto love and to good works, not forsaking the assembling of ourselves together, as the manner of some is, but exhorting one another, and so much the more as ye see the day approaching. We are instructed to come, to be a part of a body, to be a member of something that is bigger than us individually. Listen, I promise you this. I promise you, God never intended for you singularly to fulfill all of the parts of the body of his bride, the church. You're just part of that body. It's true for all of us. Every one of us are members. Those who know Christ are members in particular. There are some parts that are more visible, some parts that are tiny, they're hidden, they're not as seen, but they're all so vitally important to that which God has established for our benefit and, I would submit, for our thinking. We are instructed to come, and then we are instructed when we come. You say, you mean like the time? I suppose you could use that, but I'm not talking about instructed when to come. Hey, be here today at 6 p.m. I'm not talking necessarily about that. That would just be come. But when we come, we are instructed. That's part of God's intention for the local body. Now, I submit there's so much more that takes place, but we're talking right now about intentional thinking. Intentional. So come to church. You say, well, that's difficult. I know, but he said, you're going to fill an important part of that body. In 2 Timothy chapter 4, beginning in verse number 1, I charge thee therefore before God and the Lord Jesus Christ, who shall judge the quick and the dead, it is appearing in his kingdom. Paul saying to Timothy, I'm charging you. To what end? Verse 2, preach the word. Be instant, in season and out of season. Reprove, rebuke, exhort with all long suffering and doctrine. For the time will come when they will not endure sound doctrine, but after their own lusts shall heap to themselves teachers, having itching ears. And they shall turn away their ears from the truth and be turned unto fables. No one here, I suspect, no one here within the sound of my voice has a desire to hear deception. We only desire that when we're deceived. What does he say? He says, oh, Timothy, preach the word. Don't preach just your good thoughts. Don't preach your clever ideas. Preach the word. Why? Because the day's coming when people will only just want to hear what they want to hear. What is it that protects us from the counterfeit? The knowledge of the truth. Church, come to church. Well, so many times I'm tired. Okay, I know. I heard a person say one time, the world was built by tired men. Press on, okay? Say, well, sometimes I just need a break. Okay, take a break. But don't make it a permanent break from church. Come to church. Well, you know, the church, why does the church, because we meet Sunday morning, we meet Sunday night, we meet Wednesday night, do I have to

taken a break from church before and then you found it was easier to just break from church? You took a break from church and then you found it was easy to just break from church. That which was once a part of your custom, that which was once a part of your everyday, well, you know, I can feed myself, I know, and you should, but it's not a replacement for church. Well, there's a lot of vehicles by which I can actually hear, I know, but it's not a replacement for church. Be in church. Are you directional with your thinking? God, I want your thoughts to fill mine. I'm not just going to try to convince you of my thoughts for you. Okay, that's directional. Be intentional about your thinking. Read the Bible. Read it every day. And be in church. It's not complicated, but it is from God. What else do we see about this idea of the church and our thinking and our contemplation? Well, we said, first of all, be directional in your thinking, be intentional in your thinking, and then be missional in your thinking. Be missional in your thinking. By that, what I'm trying to say is you were created, as we have said, with purpose. God has good plans for you. Always think along these lines. How does what I'm planning on doing align with what God has created me to do? Be missional. Okay, so, hey, I think I'm going to do this. Okay, how does that correspond with the creative purpose that God has created you? Remember, God's created you for his glory, to be a reflector of him. Do you remember in Jeremiah 29, we sometimes put this verse up on plaques in our homes or different places. God says, "For I know the thoughts that I think toward you, saith the Lord. Thoughts of peace and not of evil, to give you an expected end." What God's saying is, I have created you. I've created you for a purpose, and my plans for you are good plans. Sometimes we say, well, God, they don't align with mine. That's because his are better. As the heavens are higher than the earth, so are his thoughts than my thoughts. Trust the one with a better vantage point than you or I could have. Trust his plans. Be missional with your thinking. All of this contemplation is simply the culmination of a life that is lived with its eyes fixed on Jesus. That's our life. Turn your eyes upon Jesus. It was Dr. H.A. Ironside that used to tell the story of a Scotsman who walked with Christ for many years, but he lay in his bed dying. He was soon to depart this earth. A friend came to see him, and a friend said to this dying man, "They tell me that you will not be long with us." Now, that's a nice thing to say to a dying man. And then he goes on and he says this. He said, "I hope you get a wee glimpse of the Savior's blessed face as you are going through the valley of the shadow." As he said those words, the man who lay there in a bed about to pass rallied his strength, and you could see him look at the friend who'd come to visit. And the dying man said, "Away with the glimpse, mon. It is a full view of his blessed face that I've had these 40 years, and I'll not be satisfied with any of your wee glimpses now." Do you know what he's saying? He's saying, I've been looking at Jesus all my life. He says, I want no wee glimpse. He says, I am going to be looking at the face of Jesus now and as I enter in. What happens when we look at that face? How many of you have seen people over the course of a lot of years who begin to reflect the other? Some in this room and some, I suppose, watching, who've joined us today, know the reality of having said goodbye to someone that is very near and dear to you. Some have lived decades together. Day after day, they'd sit with a cup of coffee with one another. They would live life. They've raised children. They have invested in grandchildren. They have done the work of ministry side by side, one with another. I remember it was C.S. Lewis that said this. He said, "Friends we see stand side by side. I am a friend of these men, and I've known Dr. Zacharias for a lot of years. He and I stand side by side together in ministry for causes greater than ourselves.
But Lewis went on and he

0: said, but we see lovers face to face. Face to face. I'm not being silly about this. In fact, I'm being very serious. I don't stand face to face with Dr. Zacharias. That would be really awkward, okay? But I'm not being silly or inappropriate about this. I stand face to face with my wife. And you know who else I want to stand face to face with? The lover of my soul, Jesus. To stand face to face with Christ my Savior. It's true, now I do see through a glass darkly, but then face to face. Now I know in part, but then shall I know, even as also I am known. What is it that he's saying through the course of this passage? He's saying there is one that should fill your thoughts. It is our contemplation. What happens when I begin to contemplate Christ? You'll find that you begin to reflect the same, but we all with open face, beholding as in a glass, the glory of the Lord. Robert Murray McShane said, "The Christian is a person who makes it easy for others to believe in God." Wow, the Christian is a person who makes it easy for others to believe in God. Why is that? Because they look at you and they see a reflection of someone that you've been spending some time with. Moment by moment, hour by hour, week by week, month by month, year by year, there's been something that's been happening in your face, and that is it begins to reflect another, and that is Jesus Christ. And how does this conclude? Transformation. The Bible says, but we all with open face, beholding as in a glass the glory of the Lord, are changed. That word metamorpho, it means that there is some transformation that takes place, being changed from one thing gloriously into another. From glory to glory, I'm changed from one glory. Now there's a greater degree of glory. Yes, there was glory in the law that Moses brought, but oh, how much greater glory there is in the person of Jesus Christ. One thing, the psalmist said, have I desired of the Lord, that will I seek after, that I may dwell in the house of the Lord all the days of my life to behold the beauty of the Lord. When we begin to measure our actions against his, we begin to see where my actions aren't aligned with his. Lord, line me up with yours and remove those inconsistent with the same. We'll not be successful in changing into Christ's likeness until we submit ourselves to him and say, Lord, make me like you. There was a man that overheard a conversation that a mother had with her young son in church. And he came and he was just listening. He wasn't eavesdropping, but the little boy saw a man walk by and he said, Mommy, is that Jesus? And the man was very interested in how she would respond, and she simply said, no, that's not Jesus. And the man was a godly man. He had profound influence in the lives of people, and he said he thought she would say, no, that's not Jesus, but he just wished she would have added, no, son, that's not Jesus, but he reminds us of him. There should be something about our lives that when another person looks at us, they are reminded of him. It doesn't just have to be a person who carries the word around and says it all the time. It just should be the normal, everyday aspects of life. One man wrote a beautiful and I believe insightful poem. He said, not merely in the words you say, not only in your deeds confessed, but in the most unconscious way is Christ expressed. Is it a beatific smile, a holy light upon your brow? Oh no, I felt his presence when you laughed just now. To me, 'twas not the truth you taught, to you so clear, to me still dim. But when you came, you brought a sense of him. And from your eyes, he beckons me. And from your heart, his love is shed till I lose sight of you and see the Christ instead. Wouldn't it be wonderful if there were a guest in our midst today? And as they came into this place, they sensed there is something of Christ here. And wouldn't it be wonderful if as we're going about our business, we're interacting with people in just normal, everyday ways, but there is something of Christ that they sensed in us. He has the power to change us into his likeness. May we gaze upon that face and find that we are changed into the same.
1: This is Rejoice Pulpit. And now, a sermon from a past Bible conference at Pensacola Christian College.
2: And now we'll find the book of Jude, please. Of course, the first chapter, book of Jude. I'm glad to be with you again this evening at the Bible conference at Pensacola Christian College. Of course, I expressed this morning, but some of you may not have been here, our pleasure, my wife and I, ever to visit the campus, especially to be involved in some spiritual endeavor, because it's always refreshing and always a blessing. Good to see this great, massive crowd here for this evening's service. I'm glad you all stayed for the second sermon, even though you knew it was going to be me. I was especially happy to see our Junietta kids from Junietta Baptist Church down here on the front row to encourage me or to make faces at me or something like that. I do serve at the Junietta Baptist Church, which is a rural church in the Thumb of Michigan. It's a little more than 100 years old, and people have gathered there who believe the Bible and preach the gospel for a long time, and they've always been people with a true dedication to Jesus Christ. And to his glory, we must say, we have seen his hand, a hand of miracles, working on that corner for a long, long time. And it's been my privilege, honor, and joy to serve as shepherd at that congregation now for going on 34 years. Well, we're talking about fundamentalism. And really this morning, I was just seeking to give a clear definition of fundamentalism. And I want to tell you why. And that's because if there's anyone who is ignorant of the meaning of the word fundamentalism, it's fundamentalists. Now, I must say that much of the world is ignorant of the term fundamentalism. A matter of fact, that's why the news refers to Islamic fundamentalists. Now, I don't want to get detracted because I've got important things to talk to you about this evening, but I want to explain to you where that came from. The secular educational academic establishment some years ago decided to deal with what they called fundamentalism as if it were a mental illness. A fundamentalist to them was someone who really believed the tenets of their religion. And anyone who would really believe the tenets of their religion would have to be a little bit off. Now they started with Christian fundamentalists, and then they started talking about Jewish fundamentalists, the Orthodox. Then they started talking about Islamic fundamentalists, misusing the term, which is a historic term referring to a movement about 100 years old among Christians alone. But we learned this morning that fundamentalism, now I've got to stop and tell you this. What I'm trying to do is help us to think biblically. And the way I'm doing this morning and tonight and then tomorrow night is by using words and defining them. Because we're using English words, you may have a different definition than I do. I think there was a little bit of hesitation this morning when I was asking how many of you are evangelicals. Now, I'm aware that good fundamentalists like me oftentimes don't want to call themselves evangelicals, and I don't want to go back and get bogged down in that again. But all I'm saying is you may give the definitions a little different than I do from this pulpit, because oftentimes that's not the issue. The issue is the question or the truth. And the question is, what do we do? What does the Christian church do about false prophets who come in bringing damnable heresies, teaching things that are actually contrary to the gospel? Would that ever happen among the Christian family? Oh, it has from the very beginning when the Lord Jesus said, "Beware of false prophets. They are wolves coming to you in sheep's clothing." And from the very beginning, we have had to deal with this matter of false prophets who even deny the Lord God and the Lord Jesus Christ, but still wear a clerical collar, as was referred to earlier, or still take the name Reverend and call themselves by a traditionally Christian name. And what we are to do is we are to earnestly contend for the faith. When we discover these who have crept in unawares, we are to challenge them. Now let's look at verse 3 and we'll find that, okay? Jude chapter 1, of course, and verse 3. Ready? Beloved, when I gave all diligence to write unto you of the common salvation, it was needful for me to write unto you and exhort you that ye should earnestly contend for the faith which was once delivered unto the saints. And so the biblical approach to those who come in teaching damnable heresies is to contend for the Christian faith, to stand up and oppose false doctrine. And in the book of Jude, that's done first by exposing the false teachers, and then secondly, by expelling them from the Christian congregation or separating yourself from that body which has been defiled by their false teachings. Now, I talked earlier about how every evangelical denomination 100 years ago were invaded by what I call this morning creeps. Now, realizing I have some people here tonight who aren't here this morning, I'll have to explain that. Look at verse 4. It says, "For there are certain men crept in unawares who were before of old ordained to this condemnation, ungodly men, turning the grace of our God into lasciviousness and denying the only Lord God and our Lord Jesus Christ." They were crept in unawares. That's why I this morning called them creeps. And these were men 100 years ago who swallowed the theory of evolution and tried to harmonize it with Christianity. They were men who came in accepting the German higher criticism, which made our Bible not authoritative anymore. They were those who came in and wanted to substitute a social gospel for the gospel of Jesus Christ, which is for individual salvation. And they came in and there was a grassroots movement whose voices came from scholarly, godly men, eminent men, who stood up and fought against it, but was a grassroots movement, not an ecclesiastical leadership movement. Those who were fundamentalists didn't have any authority in their denominations. But for about 20, 25 years, they fought the invasion of the creeps. And really, the end of the story is that they did not win. By the 1930s, they were deciding what to do, and many of them were leaving the various denominations, and that's why most of us here today are members of what we call independent churches. It's because of the grassroots movement called the fundamentalist who would contend for the faith. Now, I tried to define that this morning, and fundamentalism is a Bible principle. But there are many, many young men and young men, women and older men and women who are concerned and disturbed about what they see or what they don't see among fundamentalists today. And I want to make clear that there is a large difference between fundamentalism as a biblical principle and the fundamentalist movement as a movement of men. As in every case, when you look at men, you will see flaws and difficulties and needs. But I wanted to point out this morning that fundamentalism is a biblical principle. And when we see damnable heresies, false doctrines, anti-gospel teaching being taught from a pulpit, we must stand up against it. All right? Now, I want to show you the whole book of Jude, when we won't go to every verse, and show you that there is a wonderful balance here about fundamentalism with a few comments I want to make, okay? Number one, it is the Christian faith for which we fight. Earnestly contend for the faith. Now, everything in the Bible is important. Would you agree with me about that? Think about it just a moment. Everything in the Bible is important. Now, logic would say, if there was anything in the Bible unimportant or didn't need to be there, why is it there? All Scripture is given by inspiration of God. But we have more words about that than just that. In Matthew 5, the Lord Jesus said that those who will obey and teach the least commandment of the law would be the greatest in the kingdom of God. In other words, those who are particular about knowing what every single teaching of the Bible is, and who will stand for and teach and live the least commandments, they will be the greatest in the kingdom of God. Now, if somebody says to you about anything taught in the Bible, that's a non-issue, that's not important, why even worry about it? They're off. Everything in the Bible is important. But the same book of the Bible, the book of Matthew in chapter 23, records something else the Lord Jesus said. He rebuked the Pharisees for maximizing minimal doctrines and neglecting, quote, the weightier matters of the law, which means that nothing in the Bible is unimportant, but certain things are more important. This morning we talked about the difference between fundamentals and other things when it comes to automobiles and things along that line, and especially the Christian faith. There are certain things you must believe in order to be a Christian. If you deny them, your soul will be lost. They are the most important doctrines in the Bible, the essentials, the fundamentals. But they're not the only important things in the Bible. For my way of thinking, I divide Bible doctrines into three levels. Now, this is my definition again. It doesn't mean that this is absolute scripture, but this helps me think. There are issues among Christians, have always been since the beginning, about what the Bible teaches about certain doctrines that are necessary in order to have a church. They are not the essentials and fundamentals, but you couldn't have a church without them. And I call them the distinctives. See, how you answer these questions makes you a Methodist, or a Baptist, or a Calvinist, or a Presbyterian. Now, people nowadays like to say, well, those are small denominational prejudices. No, they are issues of truth. And the fact is, you cannot have a church without answering these questions. One time I got up, kiddingly, and said to our church, why don't I just show Christian love and join our church with the First Nazarene Church down the road? Since I'm telling this story, I'll be the pastor, and the pastor at the Nazarene, he'll be the assistant pastor. Okay, and we'll come all together next Sunday. Won't that be a wonderful show and demonstration of Christian love? We'll have trouble on the first day. I'll preach, down the aisle comes a man. The man will say to the assistant pastor there, greeting folks coming forward at the invitation. He will say, you know, I've been saved for a couple years, but I fell this week and I sinned. Well, I'll overhear my assistant pastor saying, well, you need to get resaved. Then you need to get sanctified so you won't sin anymore. Well, up here at the pulpit, I'll say, wait a minute. That's not right. This man is a wandering child that needs to confess his sin and restore fellowship. He doesn't need to get resaved. We'd have a nice Christian unity argument right up here at the pulpit. And you know what? I can love my Nazarene brethren with them down there and us over here. I can love them better because these are distinctives and they're very important. And you know, as far as I know my heart and mind, I don't believe anything because I'm a Baptist. But what I do believe from the Bible makes me a Baptist, the Baptist distinctives. Okay, now, there are other issues that are very important, very important. Don't go around saying, oh, that's not important. There's nothing in the Bible that's unimportant. But the third level, for my way of thinking, I call convictions. Convictions. In other words, do Baptists disagree with each other on anything? Tell me back. Oh, yeah, all over this room. Now, because we believe that we should love in the truth, on a certain level, we can have a college student body and others that disagree on certain issues. But because of what we agree on, we can love in the truth and work together, and that's good. But we have to look at the levels of truth and convictions that have to do with everything in the world differ, make us different. Well, because of that, now I'm going to say something else. Someone says, well, that's an issue, but it's not an important enough issue to divide over. Now, please stay with me on this one. When you disagree over Bible interpretation, you've already divided over it to some degree. Our problem as fundamentalists is often we have thought you have to have a full, absolute break with someone if you disagree with them about, you know, what color shirt they wear in the pulpit. We think there has to be an absolute break, and that person has to be an absolute dog if they disagree with you about any little thing. But that's not Bible Christianity. But I'm going to tell you right now, if we have a disagreement, we've already divided to some degree. I just suggest we don't have to divide all the way unless they are lost people, unless they are the wolves in sheep's clothing. Give an example of that. If I disagreed with my brother over the text issue, already we couldn't work together on a Bible translation project in a foreign country. You know, people will say, don't divide over that. We already have. Unless either you or I are untrue to our convictions. So now what I'm really saying about this, fundamentalists contend for the Christian faith. And you see, our stand and our battle is over truth. And the intensity of the battle will have to do with the level of importance of that truth. Do you understand what I'm saying? A fundamentalist isn't just someone who will argue and fight over every little detail of their interpretation. And they certainly ought not to be someone who's dividing over what fellowship you're a member of, you know, what your background is, how long I've known you, did we go to the same college? Things like that are carnal. I am of Paul, I am of Apollos. The fundamentalist fight for the Christian faith. Number two. Fighting or contending isn't what we want to do. Look at verse 3. Beloved, when I gave all diligence to write unto you of the common salvation, it was needful for me to write unto you and exhort you that ye should earnestly contend for the faith. Now the Apostle Jude says, when I took up my pen, I wanted to write you a little epistle about our common salvation. But when I started to do so, the Holy Spirit showed me that I would have to talk to you about something else, and that is contending for the faith. Unfortunately, some fundamentalists over the years have specialized in arguing and fighting and debating and contending. But friends, we don't contend for the faith because we want to do it or because we like doing it. We contend for the faith when we do because it's needful, because we have to. I remember a fine man who pastored a church about 30 miles from ours years ago when I was young and he was older, who said, Rick, and he was leaving the pastorate, actually, and there's a whole story that nobody needs to know. I mean, not about sin in his life, but other matters. He said, Rick, you know what? If you have to be a fighter to be a fundamentalist, I just can't be one. Well, you know what? He had the whole thing wrong. This isn't about having a temperament that wants to argue and fight and make trouble. Preserve me from someone like that. I had someone come to me once and say, you know what? I'm not good for confrontation. I don't like confrontation. Preserve me from people who like confrontation. I'm pastor at Juniata Baptist Church. Sometimes I have to confront people. Do I do that because I like to? I just can't wait to confront somebody. Boy, this is going to be a lot of fun. No, we all do that sometimes because we have to. Parents do, and I'm going to tell you something about this. If my family was in danger because of an intruder, someone broke into the house and was going to steal our stuff or harm my wife, or kidnap my children, I'm going to tell you what, I might be meek and mild, but I could find a little fight inside me right about then. And if not, I would be a pretty poor character of a man, wouldn't I? And so when it comes to the Christian faith, we'll contend for the faith, but it's not what we want to do. And you know what? We must do it for the common salvation. You know, sometimes the evangelicals who refuse to divide or to take a stand on something will want to use the Word of God as a one-edged sword. You know, the Bible in Hebrews 4 says that the Word of God is quick and powerful and sharper than any two-edged sword. And can I tell you, to be effective in spreading the truth, we have to use both edges. Here's what I mean by that. It's more convenient and less controversial to use only one. Like if I was preaching to the gospel to a great crowd, it would be less confrontational and less controversial to say, everyone here needs to follow Jesus Christ. See, the Roman Catholics, the liberals, maybe the Jehovah's Witnesses would nod their head. You know, we all have to come to Christ for our soul's salvation. That's one edge. Yes, amen, that's good. You know what this world needs? They need Jesus, one edge of the sword. Everybody would be smiling at me. See, but you know, the right approach, the fundamentalist approach, is to use both edges. Here's what I mean by that. In order to go to heaven, you must trust Jesus Christ for your salvation and Him alone. Not your church, not your baptism, not confirmation, Jesus Christ. Use the other edge. Most people can't understand truth unless they hear both sides, what it is and what it isn't. You know what Jesus said? You must be born again. And that doesn't mean joining the church or being baptized. And you know what? That might stir a little more argument and confrontation and fussing, but you know what that's going to do? That's going to get somebody saved. And the kind of preaching I needed when I was a lost soul is with both edges, saying it's this and it's not that. So, no, fighting isn't what we want to do, but what we must do. And thirdly, fighting isn't all we do. Go to the end of Jude and take a look at this. Verse 20. He said, earnestly contend for the faith, but now he says, but ye, beloved, building up yourselves on your most holy faith, praying in the Holy Ghost, keep yourselves in the love of God, looking for the mercy of our Lord Jesus Christ unto eternal life. And of some have compassion, making a difference. And others save with fear, pulling them out of the fire, hating even the garment spotted by the flesh. Now, Jude didn't just say contend for the faith. He says build on the faith. Did you see that? Building yourselves up on your most holy faith. And yet there have been fundamentalists who have built churches around arguments and controversies and stands, and yet have not taken the time properly to feed the flock or to teach them the Word of God. Now, I want to tell you something. I'm absolutely all the way a King James Version man. And there are folks around Michigan who know that's what I am and will criticize me for it and exaggerate about it. But I'm going to tell you something. There's some King James churches where the average church member don't know any more about the King James Version than the title page in the Epistle Dedicatory and the date, 1611. What I'm talking about is this. There are people who have churches that are taking a stand, the right stand on an issue, but they don't know what's in Genesis or Exodus or Leviticus or Numbers or Deuteronomy. They don't know what's in Joshua or Judges or the lovely romance of redemption, Ruth, or Samuel or Kings or Chronicles. And they've never known the depths of the mystery and wisdom of Job and Psalms and Proverbs and Ecclesiastes and, yes, the Song of Solomon. They've never heard preaching from Isaiah and Jeremiah and Lamentations and so on. They don't know our Lord as the King of the Jews from Matthew, as the Servant of the Lord from Mark, as the Son of Man from Luke, as the Son of God from John. They don't know the standard for New Testament Christianity, evidence in the Acts of the Apostles. They don't know the masterful explanation of the gospel in the book of Romans. They don't understand about the gifts of the Spirit in 1 Corinthians. They don't understand about all the wonderful personal truth in 2 Corinthians. They don't know the Bible. And friends, that's a terrible shame. And someone might ask the question, if fundamentalism is a biblical principle, why don't we see it prevailing among Christians today? Why is it that evangelicalism is going a whole different route? Why is it that it is compromising and not standing for the truth, and that the fundamentalists seem to be a group that's shrinking? I'll tell you one reason. It's because we are not building ourselves up on our most holy faith. We don't know what's in the book a lot of the time. Preacher, we got preachers here today. Have you ever had someone come home from vacation? Say, I want to tell you a little experience I had at a church, Pastor. We were way out over here, and we couldn't find a fundamental church, so we went to this other church. And you know what? The music was just terrible. And the platform looked like a nightclub. And the singing was like nightclub singing. And you know what? You looked around, it was obvious they didn't preach decent standards about anything. But the preacher got up. Some of you pastors can tell me what they're about to say. You know what? The preacher got up and he gave a pretty good Bible message. Man, I was surprised. Not me. You know why sometimes people say that? It's because a lot of times they go to fundamental churches and they don't get a pretty good Bible message. Friends, we need to be giving out the Word of God. And not just supposedly fighting for it or standing up for it. We need to teach our people what's in it. And we certainly heard a wonderful sermon about that just a little bit earlier. We need to be filled up to the brim with the Word of God. Look at the next part of that verse. Praying. Praying in the Holy Ghost. Did you know in the history of fundamentalism, the early men, and I am so thrilled with their names, R.A. Torrey, W.B. Riley, those who organized the great fundamentalist conferences, the great protests against the liberalism. Did you know that down through the 20s and 30s, the fundamentalist meetings were always characterized by preaching on revival and the doctrine of the Holy Spirit? Always. There's a book I saw in your bookstore called Revive Us Again. It's not about revival. It's a history of the middle history of fundamentalism in the 30s and 40s, written by a man who does not like fundamentalists, Joel Carpenter from Michigan. He's very harsh on us. But he says in there that at every fundamentalist conference, somebody preached on the exchanged life, the fullness of the Holy Spirit, the hope of revival, the importance of worldwide evangelism. That's what he said. That was a fundamentalist conference. Now, if you walked into a fundamentalist conference today, and the man announced, I'm going to preach tonight on praying in the Holy Ghost, we might tend to go, uh-oh, did I ever come into the wrong place? This must be some kind of charismatic meeting. Now, you try to tell me that you wouldn't think that. I had dealings with a wonderful family not too far from me in our county who have been Assembly of God people all their life. They're wonderful people, but they're off on this. And I remember the lady's older than me, and she could say whatever she wants. And she said, you know what, you Baptists are afraid of the Holy Ghost. That's what she said. Now, I'm going to tell you, the charismatic doctrine is a substitute for the truth. It's false. It's a great deception. It's a caricature of revived Christianity devised by the devil to mock the truth. And people involved in it, although many are good people, are being led down a dead-end street. And we ought to oppose it and expose it in every way. But friends, one of the very worst things that has happened over the last 50 years is that fundamental pulpits are silent or incorrect about the Holy Ghost. Now, we know how it happened. Did you know we know how it happened? There was a division among the evangelical fundamentalists, which were basically the same group, in the 1940s, a division that led to another division that eventually divided the group into fundamentalists, separated fundamentalists, and neo-evangelicals. A lot of you preachers know about new evangelicalism. And the fact of history is that most of the revival men among us, I mean men who preach revival truth about the work of the Holy Spirit in our lives and about God's plan for revival, most of them, I'm talking about by count, went with the wrong group and became neo-evangelicals, except for a few notable men. Thank God for them. One of them was dear Dr. John R. Rice, who saw the great problem in the 1950s and held the National Sword of the Lord conferences to bring back the teaching of the Holy Spirit and the primacy of evangelism and holy living to the fundamental world. And the other reason you have already guessed, the other reason why often fundamentalists have avoided teaching what they ought to teach about the Holy Spirit is in reaction to the charismatic movement. You know, the devil got his two ways about this thing of the charismatic movement. Number one, he misled a lot of people to go down a dead-end street that doesn't lead to revival. It leads to barking like a dog. It leads to foolishness. It leads to who knows what kind of evil. But the other thing it did is it took other good people and caused us to be afraid to talk about the Holy Spirit anymore. I love that phrase, praying in the Holy Ghost. If you know anything about praying in the Holy Ghost, you know something about the ministry of the Holy Spirit. Do you know what that is? It's not just mentioned here. It's mentioned in Ephesians chapter 6 also. Praying in the Spirit. It's taught in Romans 8. Likewise, the Spirit, the Holy Spirit, also helpeth our infirmities, for we know not what we should pray for as we ought, but the Spirit himself maketh intercession for us with groanings which cannot be uttered. The Lord Jesus said, if you love me, keep my commandments, and I will pray the Father, and he will send you another comforter, even the Spirit of truth, who will abide with you forever. He shall be in you. The Lord Jesus said the Holy Spirit would come to live inside his people, to be their comforter, which in the Greek language means he'll be your helper. And the doctrine of the New Testament is that the Holy Spirit has come to help me obey every command of Jesus Christ. If you love me, keep my commandments, and I will send you a helper who will abide with you forever. That's why the apostle said, we are witnesses of these things, and so also is the Holy Ghost, whom God hath given to them that obey him. That doesn't mean you receive the Holy Spirit by merit, by obeying, but it means the reason the Holy Spirit has come is to empower us to obey the commands of Jesus Christ. Jesus gave some pretty tall orders. Love your neighbor as yourself. Love your enemies. He gave us some tall orders. If you forsake not all you have, you cannot be my disciple. He gave us difficult orders, but you know what? He made it easier. Easy. He made it easy. And he used that word. He said, my yoke is easy and my burden is light. And you know, a yoke is a farm instrument that ties two animals together to do one job. And when Jesus said, take my yoke upon you, he said, you know what? You're going to down a road very few travel, the road of discipleship. And my commandments are tall orders and they are difficult. But they won't be hard for you because I'll be under the other side of the yoke. Take my yoke upon you and learn of me. For I am meek and lowly in heart, and ye shall find rest for your souls. For my yoke is what? Easy, and my burden is light. Did you know the New Testament teaches that the Christian life is the easy life? If you depend on the indwelling Holy Spirit for the power to live it, did you know every one of us could be a soul winner if we depended on the Holy Spirit for the power to witness? Every one of us could be a prayer warrior if we look to the Holy Spirit to show us how to pray. I can remember reading R.A. Torrey's book in college, The Holy Spirit, Who He Is and What He Does. I can remember reading the chapter about praying in the Holy Spirit, and he said, the third person of the Trinity, if you will trust him to do it, will usher you into the throne room of God so that you can be aware of his very presence and utter to him requests that he would be pleased to grant. And he even says somewhere in there, if you ever have a time of prayer where it seems like the heavens are brass and it seems as if your prayers are bouncing off the ceiling, ask your friend the Holy Ghost to usher you into the throne room of God. Well, the very day I read that, along with my Bible reading and devotions, I went to this place that I prayed, where I prayed when I was a college student, and got down to pray. And guess what? My prayers were bouncing off the ceiling. The heaven was brass. The room was devoid of the presence of God's soul. I said, Holy Spirit, Dr. Torrey, many years ago, applying scripture, said I could ask you to help me pray. Would you please usher me into the very throne room of God right now and let me utter requests that you would be pleased to grant? And all I can tell you is that something wonderful happened for me that very moment that has affected my prayer life ever since that day. Friend, a great big mistake is to try to serve Jesus Christ without the aid and assistance of the Comforter, the Holy Ghost. You know, the Bible says to be carnally, fleshly minded is death. But to be spiritually minded in the Spirit is life and peace. And may I say that that verse from Romans 8 tells us why so many technically fundamental separated churches are just dead. It's because the Spirit of life has been neglected and worked around and avoided and backed off from. And right now, there is no need to revise fundamentalism, but there's a great need to revive fundamentalists. And it's the Spirit of life that will revive us. And He is not far from every one of us. He lives within us, praying in the Holy Ghost. See, fighting isn't all fundamentalists do. They build themselves up on their most holy faith, and they pray in the Holy Ghost. Would to God that the fundamentalist movement again became a revival movement, because that's what it originally was. Then finally, verses 9 through 11, where it says, verses 20, going down further here. I've got words mixed up here. Verse 22, now I'm back on track. Ready? And of some have compassion, making a difference, and others save with fear, pulling them out of the fire, hating even the garment spotted by the flesh. Now, a genuine fundamentalist after the Book of Jude pattern will be intensely evangelistic. You know, they not only contend for the faith and build themselves up on the faith, they spread the faith. How hypocritical can we be to stand up and say, I've got the right Bible. I live by Bible standards. My church will not be involved with other churches that don't believe the Bible. We're taking the right stand, and yet to keep this precious faith to yourself and let the world around you go right to hell. How hypocritical, how guilty we are. What an awful shame, what a crime it is for fundamentalist churches not to be intensively evangelistic. I can't help it. But the metaphor used in the Book of Jude brings one vision to my mind for the last few years. He said, others save with fear, pulling them out of the fire. Pulling them out of the fire, hating even the garments spotted by the flesh. You know what it makes me think of? 9/11, September 11th, 2001. A seminal date in my life and yours for many reasons. Not the least of which is the heroism. The heroism of policemen, firemen, ordinary people themselves caught in a terrible situation who went back and went back and went back into the burning inferno and went up the stairs from which they had just fled, and went back, and went back, and pulled a few more out of the fire, and dragged a few more to safety, and carried a few more who were injured to safety. And they went back, and they went back. I told my family when it was going on, or when we heard about it the next day, I said, maybe I'm sticking my neck out, but I don't know if there's any country in the world that would have that happen except ours. Not because I'm a proud American, but because I understand the effect of many, many years of the Christian faith on a people even when we've rejected it. And this idea of loving your neighbor as yourself is not part of human nature. And I don't hear stories about people with different religious backgrounds going back into danger and back into danger and back into almost sure death to pull a few more out of the fire. And we would say it was because it was a crisis. It was an emergency. It was a terrible, terrible event. And people's best side came out of them. And they forgot about themselves. But I want to remind you and me during this Bible conference that we right now at this very moment are in a crisis. We're in an emergency situation. We're in a terrible, awful situation right at this very moment. And do I need to tell you why? Well, I'll tell you why. I'm reminding myself and I'm reminding you that Pensacola, the city of Pensacola, and the people who live right across the little street, and the folks who are stopping at the fast food place, and nearly all of them driving down the interstate, are in terrible, terrible, terrible jeopardy. They are virtually in the fire, and they are in need of someone to pull them out, someone to go back, and to go back, and to go back. And even when someone says, "You leave me alone, you're a religious nut, you're one of those off-the-wall fundamentalists, leave me alone," we go back, we go back, we go back, full of the Holy Ghost this time. We go back in the power of God, realizing we're not going to be in this emergency situation forever. One day we'll be safe in heaven. We'll look back at all those years down there in the inferno, down there among all those people who needed rescue. And all we were worried about was our IRA and our exams and our comfortable homes and our new car and the girl we want to date, and our career. And we walked right by them. We didn't walk by a few. We walked by hundreds. We walked by thousands. We walked by hundreds of thousands in our life on earth. And surely we'll look back and say, what were we thinking? What were we thinking? And how mad, how insane it will be to say, "I stood up for the Christian faith. I held up a King James Bible. I stood for what was right. I dotted all my I's and crossed all my T's exactly according to the will of God." Yes, I did, but I kept it to myself. The only saving gospel, I defended it. I believed it, but I kept it to myself. You know, we'll regret wasting our life in that way, won't we? But I want to tell you what the world's looking for. The world won't tell you this. But in a way, the world is looking for a genuine fundamentalist. Now, don't go out on the street and ask them. I heard a preacher say, "You're looking for a fundamentalist. I'm one." I don't think they'd respond correctly. But there was a man on the earth many years ago who was a perfectly holy man. The Bible says he was separate from sinners. He lived a life distinct from the sinful people around him. But he went among them. He was a holy man, but the Bible says he ate with publicans and sinners. What a powerful attraction he was. A holy man who wasn't holier than thou. A holy man who didn't just back off, but he reached out in compassion. That holy man was the greatest fundamentalist, Jesus of Nazareth, the Son of God, my Savior. If we would exemplify him by separating from the world and the sin of the world and false doctrine, but if we'd be like him and have compassion and pull them out of the fire, that's what the world's looking for right now. Let's pray. Oh, Lord, we're thankful today for the presence of the Spirit of God in our heart and in this assembly. Lord, it makes it so that we can speak of you not as an absent historical character, but as a present Lord and Savior. Lord, we thank you for the Holy Spirit. We thank you for his help tonight. Help us, Lord, to see again the important role we play in this world as lights in the world. Help us, Lord, to keep our lights trimmed and clear. Help us, Lord, to be separate from the evil of this world, but help us, Lord, to let our light shine. And may we see the revival among fundamentalists that's needed to see a great awakening across this country and world, even before you take us to heaven. That's our request, we pray in Jesus' name. Amen.
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3: Welcome to the Word for Life, a daily study of Scripture with John Lanz, senior pastor of Bethel Baptist Church in Indianapolis, Indiana. 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Before the miracles, before the deliverance, and before the journey through the wilderness, God's people find themselves under increasing pressure. 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Today we begin a study that reminds us that God often uses difficult seasons not to weaken his people, but to strengthen them. Now with today's message, here's Pastor John from the pulpit of Bethel Baptist.
4: God's presence protected the increase. God's presence protected the increase. Again, verse 12, but the more they afflicted them, the more they multiplied and grew. Implicit to that verse is this truth, that God's presence was there. You see, God's presence is not removed by difficult circumstances. God wasn't absent in Egypt. And God's not absent in your moment of pressure, in your difficulty. Some of the deepest spiritual growth in your life will happen in a season you would have never chosen. We often say, God, remove this pressure. Take this pressure away. Allow me to live a life of ease. Paul prayed that way. Paul, when he would pray, he would say, remove this thorn from my flesh. In fact, he tells us three times he prayed that way. And God finally answered and he said to him, my grace is sufficient for thee. For my strength is made perfect in weakness. Sometimes when we're under the greatest pressure and we're pushed to the weakest point, it is there in that uncomfortable moment that God is doing his deepest work. The pressure has a purpose. Back in the 1970s, my mama had what's called a pressure cooker. How many of you remember those pressure cookers from the 60s and the 70s? It looked like less of a kitchen appliance and more of something that NASA had rejected from the Apollo program. When she would take it out of the cabinet in the kitchen, everybody in the room would leave immediately. The kids got quiet and the dog left the room. When she put it on that stove, she would lock the lid, and she would lock the lid like she had radioactive material in it. You know how you had to turn it and lock it tightly. And then all the fun would begin. The steam would begin hissing and the metal would rattle. It's called a jiggler. It would be up on that little compartment where the air would be released. It was a sign that it was working. And then all of a sudden, the whistle would scream. You would think there was a freight train coming through the house. It would scream so loud. That pressure cooker scared me. I later found out from my mom it scared her too. We had a neighbor who lived down the street just from us, who was using her pressure cooker, making orange marmalade, and her pressure cooker exploded. And she was burned severely. So ever since that time, my mother and all those other women at that time who wanted to can and wanted to cook using the pressure cooker, they would use it, but they used it like it was a hand grenade ready to go off. Now, younger generations don't understand that. They have these cute little pressure cookers called Instapots. How sweet that is, and the Instapot. I mean, if it's not a scientific experiment, it's not work, it's not worth it. But your Instapot now is Bluetooth Wi-Fi connected. I just saw someone take their phone out. I know what they're doing. As soon as I said Instapot, they were turning it on remotely right here in the service. We have an Instapot at our house. It's not anything like the one my mom had. The one my mom had, you had to have federal clearance to be able to have it in your home. But whether it's an Instapot or the old-fashioned pressure cooker, there's a principle that's there. With all the noise and all the heat and the steam, the pressure was doing something important on the inside. The pressure was transforming the food. My mom and dad didn't have a lot of money. My dad was a mail carrier. My mom was an accounting clerk at a hospital. In the 70s, things were pretty tight. She had a son in medical school, another one going to college, one that would be going to college soon, and then I came along. The

Instapot, and it takes that which is soft and it makes it just come to the right complexion. It's not rubbery, it's not runny, it is just right. And there's nothing better than deviled eggs. Can I have an amen right there? But that pressure that those eggs are placed under had a purpose. It's exactly what we're seeing here in Exodus chapter 1. Pharaoh thought this pressure would break God's people, but instead, God allowed that pressure to strengthen his people. And what Pharaoh intended for destruction, God used for development. Some of the greatest spiritual qualities in your life are formed in those moments of pressure. Those moments of pressure will soften your pride. Those moments of pressure will deepen your prayer life. They teach you to depend on Him. They reveal to you what truly matters. Nobody enjoys the season they're in when they're under that pressure. But sometimes God's deepest work are in the seasons when the hiss and the rattle is the loudest. That pressure God's allowing you to go through is shaping you. That leads me to the second movement, manipulation by power. The deeper Pharaoh grew in fear, his actions became darker. Notice how it happens here. The progression is found in our notes. Number one, fear distorted vision. Verse 8 says, "Now there arose a new king over Egypt, which knew not Joseph, and he said unto his people, Behold, the children of Israel are more mightier than we. Come on and let us deal wisely with them, lest they multiply." Circle the phrase, deal wisely. He says, let's be strategic in how we approach this. Pharaoh no longer saw Israel as a blessing. He saw them as a threat. Let's deal wisely. Let's deal strategically with them. And under the political language was a fearful heart. Fear often distorts our vision. A fearful person will see enemies where they don't exist. And once fear controls the vision, compassion disappears. That leads me to the second thought. There's a fear-directed policy. He says in verse number 11, "Therefore, they did set over them taskmasters to afflict them with their burdens." The fear has moved from just something internally to something that's an emotion that drives policy. What he feared internally, he enforces publicly. And that fear that was a concern became a suspicion, and that suspicion has become oppression. Throughout history, some of the cruelest leaders of the world were people who were not known for their confidence, but they were known for their fear. In the 1930s, Soviet leader Joseph Stalin was consumed by fear. He was consumed by fear that someone in his internal ranks would try to overthrow him. And immediately, once that fear took hold, generals became enemies and political allies became threats and friends would disappear overnight. And historians estimate that millions were imprisoned, exiled, and even executed during Stalin's great purge, driven by fear. Adolf Hitler built his power based on fear. The fear of outsiders, the fear of economic collapse, the fear of losing national identity. And fear was that political weapon that coalesced the people of Germany to follow his leadership. And entire groups of people were labeled as dangerous, and that a fear that once was only spoken then controlled the narrative, and cruelty was then justified. The execution, the annihilation, the genocide of Israelites. This is not something unique to current times. It was even in the Bible. You remember when Herod had heard from the wise men that there would be one that was born king of the Jews, fear took hold of his heart, and immediately he became fearful of the political threat of another king that was coming, and he called for the slaughter of all the children of Bethlehem. Saul was one who followed this path. He loved David at first. He welcomed him to the palace. He honored him publicly. But when he heard those people speak of David more favorably than himself, something changed. David was no longer a blessing, he was a threat.
Saul spent

0: the rest of his life trying to destroy the very man that had once faithfully served him. C.S. Lewis wrote this, I think it's appropriate in this context. He said, of all tyrannies, a tyranny sincerely exercised for the good of its victims may be the most oppressive. What he meant was this, that the most fearful leaders who convince themselves and their people that cruelty is necessary for survival is the greatest tyranny of all. That's what's happening here in Exodus chapter 1. Because when fear is left unchecked, it eventually demands control. Here's the third point. Fear deepened cruelty. Look at verse 16. He says to Sephora and Pura, he says to these midwives, when you do the office of the midwife to the Hebrew women, see them upon the stools. If it be a son, then ye shall kill him, and if it be a daughter, then she shall live. Now, I want to point this out to you. This is something that's unique as you read the text. Pharaoh is so angry at the growth of the Israelites that he's willing to move from just oppression to extermination. He calls in the midwives and he says, when that son is born from a Hebrew mother, you quietly take that child's life. He was essentially asking for infanticide. In that moment, you take that child's life. But the greater truth of Exodus chapter 1, that even though Pharaoh made that announcement, that announcement couldn't stop the purposes of God. Let me stop and remind you this morning that there is no government that has been, will be, or is right now that is eternally sovereign. There is no ruler who has ever been, is now, or will be that is ultimate in authority. And there is no culture in the past, the present, or the future that has the final understanding of human purpose. God rules over history. Kings will rise and kings will fall. Empires will rise and empires will fall. But God's purposes still continue moving forward.
1: As we close today, remember that pressure is not always a sign that something is wrong. Sometimes it is evidence that God is at work. Throughout Scripture, God often used difficult seasons to strengthen His people, deepen their faith, and prepare them for what was ahead. If you are walking through a hard season right now, do not assume God has forgotten you. He may be doing some of His greatest work in your life. The pressure that feels heavy today may be producing growth, dependence, and spiritual strength that will serve you for years to come. The same God who sustained His people in Egypt is still faithful today. He has not changed, and His promises remain secure. 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

0: This is Rejoice Pulpit. It's time for a message from the former pastor of Campus Church, Dennis McBride.
1: We're in James tonight, James chapter 1. Would you join me there? We're going to begin this evening a series of James, being there Sunday night through most of the semester. Series I've entitled, Right Where We Live. James is one of those books that speaks to us right where we live. It is one of the most, if not the most practical book in the New Testament. It's a book that gets to the bottom line, right down to the basics. It's a book that's basically a get to the point book. And it talks to us right where we live. James, as you know, was a half-brother of Jesus Christ. He became the leader of the church at Jerusalem. But I love his humility as he begins the book, James, a servant of God and of the Lord Jesus Christ, to the 12 tribes which were scattered abroad, greeting. I love that humility. We like to drop names, don't we, if we know somebody's, you know, important. We can't wait to tell someone that we know somebody that's above average. And he could have very easily said, James, brother of the King of Kings and Lord of Lords, but he didn't do that. I said, I'm James. I'm a servant of the Lord Jesus Christ. He used a Greek word for servant that meant a slave that had been freed from his servitude and could have gone his way, but chose to remain with his master. The cultural term for that was a bond slave. Now, if you chose to be a bond slave and you're no longer someone that was purchased, but now you have voluntarily given yourself to servitude, you had to go through a rather painful ritual to do that. They would back you up against a doorpost or a fence post somewhere, and they'd take it all and they would dig a hole right through your earlobe. And that was the symbol that although you were in the service of this individual, you were there of your own free will. Now think about that. As you walk down the streets of some town and you pass someone with that mark on their ear, and the Greek word that is stigmata, and you saw that, what would pass through your mind is this thought: what a wonderful master he must have. He has chosen his master over his freedom. Now, you know, we're free. He said, if he sets you free, you are free indeed. Now we are free. And we can use that freedom, Paul tells us, for whatever we want. Now he warns us not to use that freedom, that liberty we have in Christ, in an improper way. It needs to be used properly. But the thought is we are indeed free. Now, I know that we're bought with a price. I know that we belong to him in lieu of his death and his shed blood. I understand that. But God has never wanted, he's never chosen to have people follow him and serve him out of necessity and because they had to. You didn't have to come to Christ as Savior. You came of your own free will. And he's looking for servants that come to him and realize, yes, I have been bought, but I'm free to do whatever it is I want to do. But rather than do my will, I would like to become a bond slave. I'd like to come to you and tell you, I love you more than my freedom. And I come to you and ask you, lead me, guide me, use me any way you want to, and help me to serve you properly. The secret of success in our Christian life is to find our place as a bondslave, to trust him, live for him, and serve him by choice. Now, he also said this. He said, I'm writing this to the 12 tribes scattered abroad. What does that mean? These were Christian Jews that had been scattered, dispersed all over the Roman Empire in the persecution that followed the stoning of Stephen. Once that persecution got going, it ran people out, and they tried to get away from the center of the persecution, which was at Jerusalem, and they found things a little more safe for life and limb in other places. But it caused all kinds of difficulties in their life. They had to leave the profession they had, and if you go into another profession, you had basically labor and craft guilds, and you just didn't go into a city somewhere and decide that you were going to be a barrel maker or a shoe cobbler or whatever it might be. You had to do that by permission of the people that were in that town. So if you had been doing that in Jerusalem and you went to Ephesus, you couldn't just hang out a shingle and say, "Here, I am open for business." Many of these people had to leave professions that gave them a very good living and go into professions that weren't quite so lucrative. Some had been professional, and now they find themselves as common laborers. And many of them were living in much poorer areas of town than they were used to back in Jerusalem. So when he says, I'm writing to these 12 tribes that are scattered, I'm writing to people that due to persecution may not be living the way they used to live. And children had to get used to a different culture. Wives had to try to provide for their family and the day-to-day needs of their family in very different circumstances than they had back in Jerusalem. And they're right where we live. We live in a strange land. This is not my homeland. I am not a citizen here. My citizenship is in heaven. I live in a strange land with strange customs and a strange culture that grates against my heart and my mind and my spirit. And so do you. So when he says to them, I'm writing to the people scattered and in a difficult situation and in situations they maybe didn't expect themselves to be in, and they're living a strange life in a strange land, that is exactly where you and I are. We are strangers in a foreign land. And James writes, by the power of the Holy Spirit, to help us understand how to live with the problems and the difficulties of life in this foreign land. So I want to speak to you tonight about the blessings of predictable, practical, and positive problems. Do you have any problems? Sure you do. You have roommates. Yeah. Most of the wives in this room have not finished training their husbands. He's not yet exactly what he needs to be. We have problems. We have shortcomings in our own mind, in our own heart. We carry prejudices which keep us from being everything we need to be. We have resentment. We've never yet forgiven people that we should have forgiven a long time ago. We have problems. Problems can be our greatest asset if we handle them properly. If our life has no difficulties, then we have no obstacles to overcome. If we have no obstacles to overcome, then we have no victories in our life. And James and the Holy Spirit and the Word of God want us to have victory in our life. So we talk about problems not to magnify problems. We talk about problems because they are obstacles. And as we overcome these obstacles, overcoming that obstacle leads to victory. And victory is our ultimate aim. Problems are inevitable, verses 1 and 2. Verse 2 primarily, look at this. My brethren, verse 2, count it all joy when you fall into diverse temptations. When? Not if. When you fall into diverse temptations. Difficulties in our life are predictable, and they are absolutely unavoidable. In fact, today, if you have had no difficulties at all in your life, this is a good day. Mark it on the calendar. There won't be many. It is just part of life. Paul said, stress and trials in our life were common to all men. And we never learn how to handle stress in our life if we live under the erroneous idea that problems are unnatural and that eventually they will just go away. Problems are natural and they never go away. And if we understand that, it helps us. The word temptations he used there, count it all joy when you fall into diverse temptations, is an interesting word. It can mean trials or temptations. It's the same word. It means a temptation or a trial based upon the connotation where the word is found in Scripture. It is either an outward trial, which is designed to make us better, or it is an inward temptation, which is often Satan attacking us and taking advantage of a weakness in our life. The meaning of it is determined by the context, and in verse 2, he's talking about an outward trial. And we never outgrow these. Look at the lives of great men in the Word of God, and you'll find that most great Bible characters never outlived difficulties. As a matter of fact, many of them had their most difficult trials late in life. Sometimes young people look at older people and say, well, you guys don't have problems anymore. I mean, you've got your whole life figured out. You've been living with your wife for 100 years. And your marriage is working just fine. And you have a home. You paid your mortgage off. And what kind of financial problems do you have? And you don't have any problems anymore. Everybody has problems. And it's the person that thinks he doesn't have any problems anymore that's headed for his worst problem. We never outgrow them. Fall into. Count it all joy when you fall into diverse temptations. The word is used only three times in the New Testament. In the one Old Testament verse talks about the man on the Jericho road. And this is probably the best, the clearest explanation of what it means to fall into. He's walking down the road, minding his own business. Everything's fine. And he gets attacked by people. He fell among thieves. They beat him almost to death, took everything he had and threw him over in a ditch. And that's pretty much how things happen with us. We're walking along just minding our own business. Everything's just fine. The sun is shining. The flowers are blooming. And wham! Something jumps into your life. Blindsides us. And the New Testament tells us that trials will be a part of our life. And the reason for the trials are two things. Direction or perfection. He's going to direct you through trials and trouble and problems. He's going to stop you from going this direction and redirect you. And many times if we are not listening and we're just tripping along in life, he has to throw something across our path to get our attention in order to redirect us or to perfect us. He'll throw a trial across your path because there's something in your life that doesn't need to be there, or there's something missing in your life that ought to be there. And he'll throw something across your path to bring you to a point of understanding, this problem is here to bring me to a more perfect spiritual condition, to take something away from me or to add something to me. True test of our Christian character is how we respond to troubles, and they come in all kinds of sizes. He used the word diverse. It could be anything. Problems can arise on the job, your home life, finances, relationships. You can even have a problem in your life because you have a fear of failure. Fear to fail will keep you from stepping out, and the fact that God's trying to get you to step out is going to be a problem in your life when you refuse to do so. Problems in your life can be related to age, guilt, competition. I hate to mention this, but academics, sickness, disappointment, or just the everyday simple striving to serve Christ in this wicked world will bring problems into your life. I wonder if you've had situations like Alexander had. Alexander is no more than 7 or 8 years old, and in the book, Alexander and the Terrible, Horrible, No Good, Very Bad Day. Here's how Alexander described it. Went to sleep with gum in my mouth, and now there's gum in my hair. When I got out of bed this morning, I tripped on a skateboard and by mistake dropped my sweater in the sink while the water was running. And I could tell it was going to be a terrible, horrible, no good, very bad day. After a terrible day at school, a horrible visit at the dentist, a no good stop at the shoe store, Alexander slumped in his chair at the supper table and continued his critique. There were lima beans for dinner. I hate lima beans. There was kissing on TV. I hate kissing. My bath was too hot and I got soap in my eyes and my marble went down the drain. I had to wear my railroad train pajamas. I hate my railroad train pajamas. Nick took back the pillow that he said I could keep. My Mickey Mouse nightlight burned out and I bit my tongue. And now the cat wants to sleep with Anthony and not me. It has been a terrible, horrible, no good, very bad day. We've had them. I do hope for our college students your marbles don't go down the drain. We've had them. Problems are predictable and they're coming and you're in one now or you're leaving one or you're about to go into one. They also have a purpose. Look at verse 2. He said, count it all joy when you fall into diverse temptations. Knowing this, that the trying of your faith worketh patience. And let patience have her perfect work, that you may be perfect and entire, wanting nothing. If any of you lack wisdom, let him ask of God, that giveth to all men liberally, and upbraideth not, and it shall be given him. But let him ask in faith, nothing wavering. For he that wavereth is like a wave of the sea, driven with the wind and tossed. For let not that man think that he shall receive anything of the Lord. A double-minded man is unstable in all his ways. Problems have a purpose. He said, count it joy. We would consider avoiding problems to be much more joyous than having them. To not live through a hurricane would seem to be better than having to live through one. But he said, count it, consider it joy. There's no joy in the problem. There's no joy in the trial. The result is joy. Hebrews 12 says, for the joy that was set before him endured the cross, speaking of Jesus Christ. There was no joy on the cross. He did not enjoy being crucified, but he saw beyond that, and there was joy in his heart for what his crucifixion was going to accomplish for all of us. There's joy in the outcome. The suffering will always have purpose. Difficulties in our life always, always have a purpose. The problem that we struggle with is that we look at the problem and don't focus on the purpose. And because of that, we miss it. Paul said this in 2 Corinthians 4. For our light affliction, which is but for a moment, worketh for us a far more exceeding and eternal weight of glory. It's affliction, but it's light, and it's only for a moment, and it's there for a purpose. It works in us to an exceeding weight of glory, and it changes things for us. Every trial, every trouble, every problem is a God-given opportunity for growing into the likeness of Jesus Christ, to be better than we were before. Oswald Chambers put it as beautifully as anybody I've ever read. He said this, every humiliation, everything that tries and vexes us is God's way of cutting a deeper channel in us through which the life of Christ can flow. Everything we face changes us just a little bit and allows Christ to come out more than before the problem. Problems are designed in our life to give good things to our life. First of all, holiness. He says in verse 3, the trying of your faith. Trying is a word that means to be proved or to be purged. The same word, trying, is used in 1 Peter. That the trial of your faith, being more precious than of gold that perisheth, though it be tried with fire, might be found unto praise and honor and glory at the appearing of Jesus Christ. Our trying is a good thing. It brings holiness to our life. If we are not tried, we are not purged. If we are not purged, we're not going to appear in honor and glory when Jesus comes. It's going to help us quite a bit. The connotation is metal that is heated, And then the dross is scraped off the top, and it's heated again, and more waste comes to the top, and that's scraped off again. And we need to see our problems in that light. It helps us every time we have one. There's another meaning there, a secondary meaning of that same word. It means fabric. Fabric that is held up to the light, and it is stretched and pulled so any imperfections in the fabric can be clearly seen. And there's God working in our life, and He gives us problems and trials and issues, and He stretches us and He pulls us so we can see something that needs to go, that needs to be fixed. And holiness is a deeper part of our life. Our tests and trials are God's pop quizzes to help us pass the final exam, that final exam of being found in praise and honor and glory at His coming. There's something else that problems will do for your life and do positively for your life other than holiness. It is perseverance. In verse 3, he says patience. Trying of your faith worketh patience. A word that is a compound word of a preposition and a verb, meaning under and steadfast. To stay under and be steadfast. Testing always develops staying power. Do you remember learning to ride a bike? I do. I remember begging my father, and you all did this, please take the training wheels off. The girls in the neighborhood are making fun of me. Just take the training wheels off. He said, are you sure? Are you sure? Yeah, I'd take them off. I remember my dad taking those training wheels off, and he sort of ran beside me, you know, for a little while to make sure I wasn't going to flop over. It got me going, and he kind of let go, and there's that exhilaration, but absolute panic that there's nothing holding me up but me, and the bike is wavering a little bit and wobbling a little bit, and you know what happened? I went right over on my face. And you got up, and you cleaned up all the scratches, and you went out the next day, you did it again, and you got better, and you got better, and you got better, until finally he knew how to ride a bike. But the testing developed staying power. You have to live through the test. You have to live through the problem. And when you go into the problem and you trust God through the problem, it develops patience. It develops perseverance because now you know what God can do. You've seen God work through these things in your life. You've seen Him protect you and strengthen you and give you wisdom and give you grace. And now you're not afraid of the problem. Next problem comes up, you think in your heart, God can handle this for me. And it builds strength and patience and perseverance. And now we don't run. David said it, oh, that I could flee to the mountains. And we all feel that way. Problem comes in our life, you don't want to face it. You don't want to deal with it. You just pray it goes away and there's some way you can avoid it. He said, look, I'm going to test you and I'm going to give you problems. So when you go through those problems, you'll understand what I'm doing in your life and you will not fear problems. You and I together will get through it. When we're stretched and tested and heated, it makes us uncomfortable. And we want to run. But if you'll stand and trust Him and let the trying of your faith work patience, you get out of that whole mentality of avoiding problems, and instead you'll always see problems as one more opportunity to grow in Christ. Then he says perfection. Holiness becomes part of our life because of problems. Perseverance becomes part of our life because of problems. And then there's perfection. He says in verse 4, let patience have her perfect work, that you may be perfect and entire, wanting nothing. God wants us mature, full grown. Now please understand. Please understand. You got a high school diploma, did you not? Hope you did. You got a high school diploma. Did you ever fail anything? Ever fail a quiz? Now, I know we have some in here that did not, and you're feeling quite proud right now, and you should not. But there are people here that you never failed a quiz, you never failed a test. I am not one of those people. I struggled through high school. I was unsaved. I didn't care. School meant nothing to me. I played basketball, and that was my whole life. If it wasn't round and bounced, I wasn't interested in it at all. I had a hard time. I graduated from high school. I don't know why I'm telling this. But I graduated from high school because my Algebra 2 teacher allowed me to come back and take the test again. Now, I've done better since then. I want to clear that up, you know. Accepted Christ. Although I will admit, my wife had a higher GPA in college than I did, and she never lets me forget it. I was a terrible student. Terrible. I failed quizzes. I failed tests. I didn't care. But you know what I have in my possession? A diploma. I have it anyway. And we look at life and say, well, we can't fail. We can't afford to fail. Failure and skinning our knees and falling on our face is a terrible thing. Well, you do realize you can earn a degree and fail a few quizzes. You can earn a degree and confuse a few concepts. You can earn a degree and flunk a test every now and then, and you can still come out on the other end with a diploma in your hand. And God says this to us, I'm going to put you through problems. Some you'll do well, some you will not. Some you'll come through successful. Some I'll have to give you that quiz over and over and over again to get you to pass it. But my ultimate goal down the road is a diploma in your hand. Maturity. Perfection. He wants us mature. He wants us full grown. Problems will also bring prayer into your life. Let him ask, he said in verse 5. If any of you lack wisdom, let him ask of God, and giveth to all men liberally, upbraideth not, and it shall be given him. One aspect of wisdom is the ability to see God's hand in our circumstances. Difficulties have a way of taking our focus off of God and putting our focus on the problem. And God says, now what I want you to do in the middle of the problem is don't focus on the problem, focus on me and how I'm going to get you through it. Just ask wisdom. If you just ask wisdom, I'll give it to you liberally. I won't hold anything back from you. In the middle of your crisis, in the middle of your problem, don't take a pill, don't read a self-help book. Ask God for help. Now, I know in the Word of God, the chapters and the verses are all man-made. The Word of God was written as a continuing narrative, each book. No chapters in there, no verse breakdown in there. That's all something man did later to the Word of God so we could all find our place quicker and easier. But Psalm 118:8 is the middle verse of the entire Bible. And that middle verse says this, it is better to trust in the Lord than to put confidence in man. And you'd agree with that. And you'd say, that's right. I'm not going to put my confidence in man. I'm going to trust God in all the difficulties in my life. But you forget that you are a man. That's a generic term, ladies, for a mixed audience. You are also flesh. You are also man. And we very quickly say, I'm not going to trust anybody, I'm just going to trust God. But then we fall back on ourselves and we fail to understand you're not supposed to trust you either. But trust God all the way. Let him do what he wants to do in your life. He will not upbraid. He never gives wisdom while finding fault. He never gives gifts while belittling or making accusations. He does have, however, one condition. And that condition is that you do not doubt. Look what he said in verse 6. Let him ask in faith, nothing wavering, for he that wavereth is like a wave of the sea, driven with the wind and tossed. For let not that man think that he shall receive anything of the Lord. A double-minded man is unstable in all his ways. Look at the words he's using here. Wavering, wavereth, double-minded, unstable. God says, come to me and ask of me, and I will give you wisdom, and I will not withhold it, and I will not accuse you of anything when you come, and I'll help you lovingly and compassionately and patiently. But I do have I do have one thing I'd ask of you. Don't waver. Don't doubt me. The word doubt in the Word of God is a word that means through and separate. So it means to divide. To doubt is to divide. I love Matthew 14:31. Peter, you know the story with Peter, he came out of the boat, he's walking on the water, and we give him such a hard time. He's the only one that got out of the boat. And he's walking along the water, and suddenly he sees the wind and the waves and pays attention to that for a moment and begins to sink and ask the Lord to help him. What did the Lord say to him? The Lord said in Matthew 14:31, "O thou of little faith, wherefore didst thou doubt?" Doubt through and divide and separate. It means two separate thought patterns, which is exactly what he says when he said double-minded. You can't go through problems and crisis and stress and issues in your life and say, yes, God's going to help me, at the same time think, I don't know if he's going to or not. Just don't doubt me. Don't waver. Don't say, yes, he is, and no, he's not. I think he will. I'm not sure he will. Don't waver with me. God says, come to me, believe in me, trust me, don't doubt, don't be double-minded. And that's exactly what he said to Peter. Why'd you doubt? Why did you think twice? Why'd you think this way and then suddenly think that way? Don't do that. Look, I'll give you the wisdom, he says. I'll give it to you liberally. I won't even accuse you of anything every time. Even if you ask me for the same wisdom over and over again, I'll still give it to you. But will you trust me? And don't doubt me. And don't think twice about me. Problems are common to all of us. I want you to look at what he says in verses 9 through 12. Let the brother of low degree rejoice in that he's exalted, but the rich in that he is made low, because as the flower of the grass, he shall pass away. For the sun is no sooner risen with a burning heat, but it withereth the grass, and the flower thereof falleth, and the grace of the fashion of it perisheth. So also shall the rich man fade away in his ways. Blessed is the man that endureth temptation, for when he's tried, he shall receive the crown of life, which the Lord hath promised to them that love him. Problems are common to all of us. George Sweeting said it this way: Christians are like tea bags. They're not worth much until they've been through some hot water. And that's true of all of us. Three men are discussed here: a man that has plenty, a man that's in poverty, and a man that's under pressure. And what's he trying to say by his quick discussion of a man that doesn't have anything and a man that has everything and a man that's under pressure? Well, what he's trying to tell us is to focus on the things that matter. Verse 9, he talks about the poor man. Let the brother of low degree, doesn't have much, rejoice in that he is exalted. And many of you sit here and you think, you know, I don't have any talent. I don't have any academic ability. I'm not athletic. I'm not attractive. I'm not the first person people are going to look at when they walk in the room. And we consider ourselves of such low degree all the time. He says, let me talk to you just a minute. And he says, those of low degree, those that don't think they're worth much, those that don't think they have much, those that are living in emotional or monetary poverty, he says, let me tell you something. You need to focus on one thing. You've been exalted. You in Christ are on high ground. You in Christ are glorified with him. You in Christ sit at the right hand of the Father with him. You in Christ are joint heir of everything that's ever been created. Focus on that. And when problems come in your life, don't look at those problems and say, I'm too small for them. I'm too little. I can't do anything. No, you focus on the fact you've been exalted. And there's help there. Some of you, this week, you went to drop ed. You know why you went to drop ed? Because you thought that class was going to be too hard for you. You didn't think you were smart enough. You didn't think you could handle it. You didn't think that was a problem you wanted to take on. And God would have said to you, go, go. Take on the hard stuff. Take on the hard road. Climb the high mountain, and I'll help you do it. I can't. God says you can. I'm weak. God says I'm strong. I'm poor. God says I'm rich. Don't focus on the fact that you think you're of low degree. Understand you've been exalted. And then he talks to the other guy, the man that has everything, the man that's wealthy. But the rich, he says, in that he's made low. And he talks about him and says, look, you guys need to understand something. You've got all this now, but it doesn't mean anything. You do understand the day is quickly coming when all that you think you have won't matter anymore. It'll be like a flower burned up by the sun. It'll just be gone. And you and all of your ways, all of your exalted personal ways will be gone. What's he saying to you? He says, you need to focus on something. You need to focus on what you have in me that will never change. Because those things you think you have physically, your talent, your good looks, your money, whatever else it is, all that is temporary. What is permanent is me. Low degree, trust me, I'll help you. You're exalted. Those that have everything, don't you forget that everything you have is only temporary. And what you really need to be focusing on is the fact that you are in Christ. And don't let the things you think you have, the talent you think you possess, the ability you think is at your disposal, don't make your decisions based on that. Don't handle your problems based on that. Understand we're all level at the cross, and what we all have that gets us through life, it gets us through problems, and helps us handle stress and difficulties is our relationship with Jesus Christ. And that's what he's saying. But he talks to a third guy. Blessed is the man that endureth temptation. When he's tried, he shall receive a crown of life. You know, I love the leveling aspect of all of this. You know, Jesus went through Jericho, and in the same day, he told a blind man to rise and a rich publican to come down. There's a leveling at the cross because we all stand before him and in him. If you, in the pressure of life and the difficulties of life, will trust him, blessed is the man that endureth temptation and trials. He says, I'm going to give you a crown. I'm going to give you a crown of life. I'm going to give you something. I remember playing JV basketball, Jamestown Junior High School, in Jamestown, North Carolina. I had worked so hard that year. I'd worked out, I'd worked on my ball handling skills. I had done everything I could to try to be a better player. I was playing forward and guard, and I got into a lot of games and got to play both positions. And I really felt like I had a better year than I had the year before. And we got to our athletic banquet, and I just had this thought in the back of my mind that I was going to get most improved player. I didn't know why I thought that. Wishful thinking. And I was sitting there. I remember like it was yesterday, sitting there at that table. And he started talking about the player that had won the most improved award that year. And he said a few things, and I thought, he's talking about me. He's talking about me. I know he is. He's talking about me. This is it. He's talking about me. And he says, so I want to give our most improved player award this year to a young man that has really worked so hard, Tim Osmond. And I was almost out of my chair, worked so hard. Okay, Tim, I can't find me. And I think about that night, and I think about, boy, I'd like to have won an award, like to have been recognized for something like that. And I tell you what, my heart goes into a cold fear that I'll face my Savior one day, and he'll be passing out crowns. And I'll be there in line like I was that night at that banquet. Boy, I hope I get one. Hope I get a crown. Hope I get an award. Hope I get something from my Savior. But who gets it? Who gets it? The man that endureth temptation. The man that saw problems in his life as opportunities for God to do something in his life, and he trusted God, and he didn't waver, and he wasn't double-minded, and he didn't think twice, and he went to the Lord and said, I know you're doing something. Just show me what you're doing. Just show me what it is, and I'll work with you, and we'll get whatever it is out of my life, or we'll get whatever I need in my life that ought to be there. That's the man that gets the crown. Victory implies struggle. Struggle implies stress. Problems can be used by God to give us wisdom, patience, faith, maturity, ultimate victory, and one day, a crown. Because problems are predictable, problems are practical, and problems in our life are positive.
0: And now, a message from the Campus Church Archives.
2: Think about this with me, will you? This is my challenge for you today. Think about this. When God created Adam and Eve in the garden, he did so that they would have fellowship, that they would have dominion over what he had created. There was something to do. There was work to be done. There was family to be had. There were things to be fulfilled by. That was normal. It was normal for Adam to walk with God daily. But Adam and Eve sinned, and things broke. That relationship broke. It's not normal. Sin entered into the world, and death by sin. That's not normal. This is not the way God intended it. To lose friends is not what God intended. For us to have to battle sin is not what God intended. This isn't normal. It's not the way it's meant to be. So God, in his graciousness, I just can't believe this. God, in his loving kindness, made a way to restore that relationship. Jesus Christ, he's overcome sin and death. It's not normal to have a broken relationship with God. It's not normal to live in sin and be cursed by death. Becoming a Christian, as many of us profess to be in this place, is all about getting back to normal. Restoring that relationship that we should have had with God all along. Do you agree with me? Remember in John chapter 5 at the pool of Bethesda? We went there where that pool used to stand. It was a pool with five porches, and there was this impotent man who had been laying there for 38 years. Whether he was paralytic, whether he fell out of a tree, the chosen, whatever. Whatever happened to him, he couldn't get in the pool when the angel stirred the water. That immobility, that disability, that brokenness is not normal. Jesus comes along and says, "Do you want to be whole? I can make you normal." And he does so. He heals him. Jesus was all about restoring normality. Are you hearing me? Things that were broken, people that were blind, even people who had died. It's not in the normal thing for a daughter to be laying there unconscious. They thought she was dead. He raises people from the dead, brings them back to normal life. You could say that he physically revived, restored them. They were in a broken condition. He made them like they were meant to be. So here's where I'm at right now on this Friday morning. You just came through some great preaching with Kenny Baldwin. Many of you, hundreds of you, came for whatever reason because you said something's broken. Something's not the way it's meant to be. I want to get back to normal. I've even heard some people saying, "Wow, look at that response. It's kind of like the revival that PCC really needs around here." So what about revival? Is it what we need? Is it what we've experienced? Is it where we're headed? Here's my encouragement for you. Revival isn't a mystical, ethereal, emotional, uncommon thing. Revival is like Jesus touching somebody who needed something fixed and bringing them back to normal. Revival is just getting back to normal. Very quickly, remember this, dear friend, you're created in God's image. and you're meant to have a relationship with him. This is why we exist. I still can't explain why God, who very easily spoke the world into existence, formed man out of the dust of the earth, breathed into his nostril. It was as easy as just breathing. Why that same God, with the ease of creation, having seen us sin, didn't just say, all right, you guys going to be that way? And talk us right back out of existence. But he didn't. Why? Because he loves us so much, he wants to give us the opportunity for an eternal relationship with him. That's normal. That's what we're meant to be. You're created in God's image, meant to have a relationship with him. In Genesis, God said, let's make man in our image. Let him have dominion. You know these verses. So verse 27, God created man in his own image. Image of God created he him, male and female created he them. But here's the bad news. Behold, the Lord's hand is not shortened that it cannot save, neither is his ear heavy that it cannot hear, but it was your iniquity. It was ours. It wasn't God who broke a relationship. It was us. Our iniquity separated us from God. Our sins hid his face from us, from him, that he would not hear. So because of sin, we're separated from God. It's not normal. But here's the second encouragement for you. God wants to revive, to rebuild that broken relationship. It's not normal living the way we live. So God said, let me come to you. You can't come to me. You can't fix yourself. I'll do it. So you hath he quickened, Ephesians says, who were dead in trespasses and sin. Wherein in time past you walked according to the course of the world, according to the prince of the power of the air, the spirit that now worketh the children of disobedience, among whom also you had our conversation that in times past in the lust of the flesh, fulfilling desires of the flesh of the mind, and were by the nature the children of wrath, even as others. Quickened, revived, brought alive. Here's the rest of the verses, verse 4, Ephesians 2. But God is rich in mercy. His great love wherewith he loved us, even when we were dead in sin, hath quickened, brought us alive, brought us back to normal, together with Christ. For by grace are you saved. For sake of time, I won't continue reading, but you understand the concept. It's been a broken relationship. What we need is to come back to a normal state. And so here it is. If what we are experiencing this week, people coming forward, a renewed sense of spiritual need on campus, if that's what we're seeing, then understand revival is getting back to normal, and that's normal life that looks like Christ. We know that all things work together for good to them that love God, to them who are called according to his purpose, for whom he did foreknow, he also did predestinate to what? To be conformed to the image of a son. What's normal is to look like Christ. So Paul says, I beseech you, therefore, brethren, by the mercies of God, that you present yourselves, your bodies a living sacrifice, wholly acceptable unto God, which is your reasonable. This isn't abnormal. This isn't extraordinary. Don't you think some people think that revival is this amazing, once-in-a-lifetime experience where regular people become super Christians? And suddenly, they do miraculous things. No, revival is just getting back to where we need to be. So it's pretty simple, my encouragement for you. You made some decisions. Some of you are talking about it in prayer group. Some of you are encouraging your own heart. Revival is not something that happens to a college. Do you hear me? Revival is not something that happens to a church or a community. Revival happens to an individual heart. My question to you is, are you on the road to normal, to revival, to getting back to where you know you should be? Not as a college, not caught up in the swell of everything, not a superhero Christian. God created man to have fellowship with him, daily walking with God. That means daily spending time with him. Bible, prayer, being a good steward of what God's given you, the time, the opportunity. Be fruitful and multiply. Multiply your knowledge. Multiply the fulfillment of success that God gives you. Keep the decisions you made this week. But they're not emotional ones. They're real decisions that say, all right, there was something broken in my life. God, I need you to fix it. And every day,

0: God, to meditate on His Word. It's normal to pray and ask Him for guidance toward next steps. That's revival. Doing what you should do today, just being normal.
1: Up next, a sermon from the former pastor of Campus Church, Dr. Jim Shetler. This is Rejoice Pulpit.
2: God, after saving us, did not place us on a playground, but a battleground. And we are in a deep spiritual warfare for the souls of men and our own souls as well. Be sober. Be vigilant. Because your adversary, the devil, as a roaring lion, walketh about seeking whom he may devour, whom resists steadfast in the faith. It is our faith. It is our belief. A young 17, maybe at most 18-year-old young man was taken out of his home in a very abrupt way, taken literally miles away with the possibility of never seeing his family again. That young man was thrown into a culture and in a society that did not serve the God of his fathers. A culture and a society that was wicked and immoral. Here was a young man that had no good church. He did not have a godly family with him. He had no Christian radio stations to listen to, no Christian college to go to. He had no Christian friends to pray with. My friend, he did not even have a copy of what we would consider the Word of God. And yet, this 18, 17-year-old young man was able to resist temptation and take a stand for the God of his great-grandfather, the God of his grandfather, and the God of his Abba. He was able to take a stand and refuse sin. I ask you tonight, how? What was it that a teenager named Joseph had that he was able to withstand the temptation that is in the heart of every young man? Take your Bibles, if you would, and turn to Genesis chapter 39. And let us look at what Joseph had. Matter of fact, that's the title of my message, is What Joseph Had. What he didn't have were the many things that we would consider important and are important. Joseph didn't get to go off to summer camp. There was no Christian college. He couldn't go to PCC, Pharaoh Christian College, back then. He didn't have any of that. But this young teenage boy had three things that I believe that if all three of us can and should have in our Christian life, and if we do, there can be victory in our life over the temptations of sin wherever we may be. I want to talk specifically tonight about our personal life, our private life. That part of us that nobody else ever sees on earth. That part of us that when we're all by ourselves, though we're going to see we're really not by ourselves, but there's no other human beings around us. What we do, where we go, what we say to ourselves, the things that we look at when no one else is there. I want you to see what Joseph had that we also should have in our life. In Genesis 39, verse 2, it says, "And the Lord was with Joseph." You know, a lot of people would say, well, wait a second, boy, the Lord being with Joseph didn't turn out so well. Well, it turns out great. And there was a lot of trials and a lot of things that he had to go through. But the Lord was with Joseph, and that makes all the difference. And God's with you, my friend. God's with you. Notice the phrase, was with Joseph, because that's going to be my first point here in just a moment. The Lord was with Joseph. Don't forget that phrase. And he was a prosperous man. And he was in the house of his master, the Egyptian, sold into slavery by his own brothers.

0: What a terrible situation. But God was able to take these things that his brothers meant evil for, and God was to make them into good. And his master saw that the Lord was with him, and that the Lord made all that he did to prosper in his hand. Christian, wherever you work, if you have a job in the world, your employer ought to be able to look at you, your fellow workers ought to be able to look at you and see a difference. The way you clock in, the way you work, the things that you do, your honesty, the way that you live your life, others should be able to say, the Lord is with you. It says in verse number 4, and Joseph found grace in his sight, and he served him, and he made him overseer over his house, and all that he had he put into his hand. You know, it's amazing how the cream rises to the top. And if you live your life right, and you do right, and you work hard, it's going to be amazing how you will be lifted up. And as you stay humble, God will exalt you in due time, as he did with Joseph. It seems like wherever Joseph's going, he's coming to the top. I think he had some great work ethics. I think he did some great things, and the Lord was with him because of the morals that he had. And it came to pass from the time that he had made him overseer in his house and over all that he had, that the Lord blessed the Egyptian house for Joseph's sake. You know, I stopped and thought about that. Could it be that the reason why God isn't blessing our land is because Christians aren't living the way that they ought to? You know, so often we say, well, God's judging our land. I think we are seeing the judgment of God in our land. But doesn't judgment begin at the house of God? Doesn't judgment begin? Should we not be the ones that live righteously, that God would have something to spare this land for? We get so mad at the media, and we get so mad at the world, and we see so many things that get us so upset. But is it not the salt and light that's lost its savor that we should be most concerned about? God blessed Potiphar's house because of Joseph's righteousness. I believe God still blessed this country if Christians were righteous. And it came to pass from that time that he had made him overseer in his house and over all that he had, that the Lord blessed the Egyptian's house for Joseph's sake. And the blessing of the Lord was upon all that he had in the house and in the field. And he left all that he had in Joseph's hand. And he knew not aught he had save the bread which he did eat. You know, it's great to be able to trust an employee. It's great to be able to trust an individual so much. You say, you know what, I don't even know what I own. I don't even know what I completely trust Joseph for the running of it. I think it says a lot for his honesty and his integrity, his character. Joseph was a goodly person and well-favored. He was a good-looking young man as well. And it came to pass after these things that his master's wife cast her eyes upon Joseph. You know, you need to be careful where you cast your eyes. You need to be careful where you look. You need to be careful of guarding the eye gate. Here's a woman who didn't guard her eye gate. Here is a married woman who casted her eyes upon a young man. That's immoral. That's wrong. And we need to guard and protect where we cast our eyes, where we set our focus, the things that we look at as well. The Bible says, cast her eyes upon Joseph, and she said, lie with me. Where your eyes go, your actions and your thoughts are going to follow. So you better be careful where you cast your eyes, what you look at, what you look at a TV, what you look at in a computer, what you look at in a magazine, what you're reading. Where are you casting your eyes? Because it's not going to be very far that your heart's going to follow your eyes. And what you've allowed into your eye gate, your heart's going to follow that. She casted her eyes. It wasn't very long that she started to talk to Joseph, lie with me. But he refused and said unto his master's wife, behold, my master wanteth not what is with me in the house, and he hath committed all that he hath to my hand. There is none greater in this house than I. Neither hath he kept back anything from me but thee, because thou art his wife. But here we go now. Listen to this. This is our text for tonight. How then can I do this great wickedness and sin against God? What did Joseph have? Didn't have Christian schools, didn't have Christian friends, didn't have a godly home, didn't have a church, didn't have Christian radio, didn't even have God's word in the sense of a written copy. I think his grandfather and his great-grandfather and his Abba helped him some. But what actually the Word of God that we would consider the Word of God, he didn't even have. But what did Joseph have that he could say, how then can I do this great wickedness and sin against God? Now, I want to tell you some things. Let me tell you some other things he had. First of all, he had red blood flowing through his veins. And he was a young man. I guarantee you, he had desires in his flesh to have immorality with this woman. I don't believe this woman was an ugly woman. I don't think Potiphar, in the position that he had, would have had a woman like that. I think she was probably one of the most beautiful women in all of Egypt. And I believe that there was a flesh in Joseph. He had a sinful nature just like you and just like me. And he was a teenage young man. And he had desires as well. But look at what he had. There's three things I want to show you tonight. Number one, he had a sense of a divine presence about him. There was a sense of a divine presence. Notice the statement, how then can I do this great wickedness and sin against God? I heard an evangelist once say that the greatest attribute of God that every young person needs to stay away from sin is the omnipresence of God. Put the omnipresence of God in the heart of every young person, they'll stay away from sin because they realize God is with them. By the way, that's not just true for young people. That's true for adults too. The greatest attribute of God that'll keep you away from sin is the very fact that the omnipresent God is right alongside of you and right with you. Now, I want you to do some things. We're going to be coming back to this passage because we're going to see three things. So hold your place in Genesis 39. But would you take your Bibles right now and turn to Jeremiah chapter 23? Jeremiah chapter 23. And as you're turning to Jeremiah 23, I'm going to read a verse out of 2 Kings. In 2 Kings chapter number 6, Elisha has a servant that is very scared. He looks out and he sees the whole Syrian army there to come and destroy him and his master, Elisha. And he says, oh, Elisha, what are we going to do? And Elisha prays a prayer. And he says these words in 2 Kings chapter 6, verse 17. And Elisha prayed and said, Lord, I pray thee, open his eyes that he may see. And the Lord opened the eyes of the young man, and he saw, and behold, the mountain was full of horses and chariots of fire round about Elisha. You know, this young man did not understand, this servant did not understand the spiritual warfare and who was watching. Now, here's one of these great, profound Jim Shuttler statements, okay? Remember, when you're all alone, that you're not all alone. You say, wow, Pastor, that's a tremendous thought there. That really didn't make a lot of sense. Remember, when you're all alone, you're not all alone, friend. There is never a time that you are all by yourself. Now, there may not be another human being around. And Elisha's servant only saw the Syrian army. But Elisha prayed, God, show him who else is here. And when God opened that young man's eyes, he saw literally thousands upon horses and chariots, the legions of angels sent from God. And I do believe, my friend, that when you begin to go into that computer, I do believe that when you're the only human being in your house and you go over to that television and you begin to flip through the channels in the cable, I do believe that when you go and you get a catalog and you begin to look through that catalog, I want you to know, friend, I don't believe you're the only one looking at it. I don't believe you're the only one sitting at that computer. I don't believe you're the only one watching that television screen. I believe there is a host of two armies present. I believe that there may be a cloud of witnesses, according to Hebrews chapter 12, that may look over the banister of heaven every once in a while and look down and see the way that you're living your life. But I guarantee you, friend, God Almighty is there and he's with you. Look with me, if you would, at Jeremiah 23. Jeremiah 23 and verse number 23. Jeremiah 23 and verse 23. Am I a God at hand saith the Lord, and not a God far, a God afar off. Now look at verse 24. Can any hide himself in secret places that I shall not see him? Can you get so alone and so into internet and websites and computers that nobody knows where you're at? Can you get on a cable TV and into a channel and nobody's home and nobody's around and it's just you and the television? Is there any secret place you can go that God doesn't go with you, my friend? What was it that Joseph had? He didn't have a Christian school. He didn't have any Christian friends. What did Joseph have? I'll tell you one thing he had. He had a sense of a divine presence. Listen, Mrs. Potiphar, how can I do this great wickedness against God? Because he's here right now, sir, ma'am. You waited till everyone left the house, but I want you to know there's one still in here with us. It is the God of my great-grandfather, Abraham. And he's an omnipresent God. And he's a God that is with us in this house right now. And how can I do this wickedness against you? I will set no wicked thing before mine eyes, because God is with me. And it is a divine presence that an individual must have if they're going to live what's right, if they're going to do what's right. And when you're all by yourself and no one else is around, my friend, if you do not sense the divine presence of God and recognize the fact that God is with you, you're going to fall. I'll tell you what Joseph had. He had a sense of a divine presence of God. Can any hide himself in a secret places that I shall not see him? Would you want your parents to see what you're looking at? Would you want your spouse to see what you're looking at? Would you want your pastor, your preacher, the godliest, holiest person that you know, maybe it's a grandmother, maybe it's a dear saint back in the church, would you want them to look through your mail, to look at what you've been reading? Would you want them where you've gone and taken yourself to go see things? Would you want that godliest, holiest person that you know? Well, my friend, there isn't anyone holier than the Holy Spirit. And what Joseph understood, it wasn't that Joseph didn't have a flesh. It wasn't that Joseph didn't have desires as a young man had. But I'll tell you what Joseph also had. He had a presence of God in his life. And he knew, how can I do this wickedness in your sight, God? And friend, I want to tell you tonight. Until you get a divine presence of where you go and what you do in your car and what you do by yourself, God is there with you. My friend, you will not have victory and you will not see God work in your life. I'll tell you what Joseph had. He had a sense of a divine presence. When you're in that motel room and you're the only one you think in that motel room, you remember there's a whole spiritual warfare going on what you're going to watch on that television in that motel room. There's all kinds of battle, and Jesus Christ is in that motel with you where you think, my wife's not going to see. No one's going to find out. My boyfriend, my girlfriend, no one's going to know what I'm going to look at and what I'm going to read and what I went out and bought. No one's going to know where I'm going to go in this computer. No one's going to know all that. Well, I want you to know, God does. My friend, what are we thinking? Number two, I'll tell you the second thing that he had. I think he had a sense of a divine presence, but number two, he saw a divine punishment. Notice this. How then can I do this great wickedness and sin against God? And if I do this, ma'am, I'm going to get judged. There is going to be punishment in my life. There is going to be consequences in my life. If I do this, ma'am, it's going to be terrible for me. It's not going to be good. God's not going to bless me anymore. There is going to be consequences and there's going to be judgment. One of the greatest tools to overcome temptation is to imagine the consequences of what will happen if you do it. Man, if I get found out with this is going to destroy my marriage. Boy, if my wife finds out, if my husband finds out what I'm doing, if he finds out who I've been talking to and what I've been saying, if she finds out the notes I've written, if he finds this out, if this occurs, man alive, if the college finds out what I was looking at and where I was, I am out of here. Do you understand that Joseph understood that he had a divine presence of God and that there was a divine punishment if he was going to do what was wrong? Numbers chapter 32, verse 23 says, "Be sure your sin will find you out." Let me explain that verse. A lot of people do not understand that verse because maybe some of you would say, "You know, Jim, I don't know about that verse. There's something I did when I was a 9-year-old boy. I lied to a teacher. Never made it right. She's never going to find out about it." It says, the Bible says, "Be sure your sin will find you out." And, well, no one's ever going to find out about that, Jim. I'm sorry, but no one's ever going to find out about that. First of all, there are people that know about it. And again, I say God and the heavenly host. And you know, when the devil crowd, the devil's demons and his devils and his principalities know those kind of things, they keep tempting you in those areas. But I want to share this with you. Be sure your sin will find you out. You know, it's possible that maybe no other human being will ever find out about that lie. It's possible that maybe no other human being will ever find out about what you stole. You covered it up so well, there's no way that store is ever going to find out. That's long gone. That was 4 years ago. That's never going to be found out. I want to tell you this. Be sure your sin will find you out. If you stole one time and you've lied and you've had immorality in your mind, you thought, no one's ever going to find this out. This is just my little thing, my little pornography that I do, and it's just my little thing that I do, and no one else is going to find out. It doesn't affect anybody else. My friend, that's not true. Be sure your sin will find you out. And that deception that you did to others, the way that you did things behind your parents' back, let me tell you what, that comes back to you too. And there's going to come a time people are going to deceive you, and you're going to be in a relationship, and someone's going to deceive you and say, "I can't believe you lied to me. I thought you loved me." Well, you remember back when you were a college student and you lied to a bunch of people? You see, your sin will find you out because God's seeing the whole thing. And we need to understand that there is a divine punishment. And Joseph knew, listen, ma'am, if I do this with you and I have immorality with you, there is going to be consequences to this. And I'm not ready for that. Take your Bibles now and turn to Ecclesiastes chapter 8. Ecclesiastes chapter 8. I have always thought this is an incredible passage of Scripture. As you're turning to Ecclesiastes chapter 8, let me read you a very familiar passage in Galatians 6. "Be not deceived, God is not mocked. For whatsoever a man soweth, that shall he also reap. For he that soweth to his flesh shall of his flesh reap corruption. But he that soweth to his spirit shall of his spirit reap life everlasting." You know, whatever you sow, you're going to reap. There is the law of the harvest. You're going to reap exactly what you sowed. You're going to reap more than you sow, and you're going to reap later than you sow, and you can't get around that. Ecclesiastes chapter 8 and verse 11 says, "Because sentence against an evil work is not executed speedily, therefore the heart of the sons of men is fully set in them to do evil." Because when you did wrong, you didn't get punishment right away. You said, "Oh, I got by with it. I got by with it. No one found out. Though a sinner do evil 100 times and his days be prolonged, yet surely I know that it shall be well with them that fear God, which fear before him, but it shall not be well with the wicked, neither shall he prolong his days, which are as a shadow, because he feareth not before God." There is a divine punishment. And you know what he said to himself? Joseph says, "It's not worth it. For the immediate pleasure that I may get from this activity, I would much rather have the long-term peace in my heart and the clear conscience that I did what was right." If I may get transparent with you for just a moment, I remember some years ago, I went to the mailbox and I got the mail. And friends, to this day, I do not know, but somehow there was a catalog in that mail that I brought out of that mailbox that day, and it was a lingerie catalog, and it had my name on it. I got to tell you, I couldn't see myself in any of that. But I got to tell you, somehow, some way, my name was on it. And I brought that in. And I set it on the island in our kitchen. And I was shaken because my flesh wanted to look at that. And I said, "Man, I can't do that." And I took it and I threw it in the trash. And I went over and I sat down. And when I was sitting down, my flesh was so aroused of what it wanted. And I remember, "You know what? Jim, you ain't going to be able to keep that in the trash." And I remember I went, I got that out of that trash, and I went over to our fireplace, and I burned it. I said, "Man, there's no way I'm going to let this tempt me." And I want to say this to you. I remember what I was doing then. Why? It wasn't that my flesh didn't want to look at those pages. It was I didn't want to ruin my marriage, and I didn't want God to take his power away from me from preaching. And I didn't want the consequences. Oh, I wanted the immediate pleasure just like anybody else would have. But I put in front of me, imagine the consequences. Jim, if you look through that, you're not going to have God's power on you. You're not going to get this. And you've got to imagine the consequences of your sin. And he had a divine presence. God is with me. And he had a divine punishment. He saw a divine punishment. Ma'am, I'm not doing this because there's going to be judgment with this. And I'm not going to get involved with this. And whatsoever man soweth, that shall he also reap. Sometimes when I'm on an airplane and I'm traveling, sometimes a very attractive woman will sit next to me in the seat. And there's two things I immediately do right away. And when I travel on an airplane, I always take a big Bible with me. And the first thing I do is I open my Bible. And the second thing I begin to do is start talking about my boys and my wife. And you say, Pastor Shaw, you actually think that woman's going to make a pass at you? No, I know that isn't going to happen. You know why I do that? I do that to protect my heart. I get that Bible out and I start talking about my beautiful wife and I start talking about my beautiful children right away. Because I do that for me, to protect my heart. I want to tell you, you're going to have a divine presence of God in your life. And you're going to have to see a divine punishment. If you go that way, you go down there in that personal private area of your life, there's going to be consequences. And you've got to keep and imagine the consequences of God before your eyes. Because it's not speedily executed. Because you don't get judgment right away. You know, if we did something wrong, whammo, zap from God right away. But God doesn't do that. He allows you to take care of that matter. And you have to put in front of you a sense of a divine presence and see a divine punishment. And number three, and we're done. I think the third thing that Joseph had when he says, how then can I do this great wickedness and sin against God? I think he had a divine presence. I think he had a divine punishment. And I think he was supported by a divine promise. I think God had given him a dream. I think he had heard things from his great-grandfather and his grandfather that if he lived right and did right, God would bless him. I'd like to have you take your Bibles. Would you take your Bibles one more time and turn to one other passage? 2 Samuel chapter 22. 2 Samuel 22. We came upon this in our family devotions this past week. 2 Samuel chapter 22. And I want to read you this. And as you're turning to 2 Samuel 22, let me read you a verse out of Psalm 84. Psalm 84 verse 11 says, for the Lord God is a sun and shield. The Lord will give grace and glory. No good thing will he withhold from them that walk uprightly. You know what? God will bless you if you walk uprightly. Take the promises of God's word. And I believe that Joseph might have not had a Christian school. He might not have had Christian friends. And he might not have had a church to go to. But I'll tell you what he had. He had a divine promise. He had been given a dream. And I think he knew, oh, if I do this, I'm going to lose the chance of God's blessing in my life. Would you look with me at 2 Samuel 22? We'll begin reading very quickly at verse 18. He delivered me from my strong enemy and from them that hated me, for they were too strong for me. They prevented me in the day of my calamity, but the Lord was my stay. He brought me forth also into a large place. He delivered me because he delighted in me. Now look at verse 21. The Lord rewarded me according to my righteousness, according to the cleanness of my hands hath he recompensed me. Because I lived right, because I did right, because I kept my heart right, God blessed me. Look at verse 23. For all his judgments were before me, and as for his statutes, I did not depart from them. I was also upright before him. By the way, notice the things before him. This is when he's all alone. Before him I was upright. I didn't look at things I shouldn't have looked at. I didn't go to computer sites I shouldn't have. I didn't watch cable TV that I shouldn't. I didn't put in videotapes that I shouldn't have put in. And I've kept myself from mine iniquity. Therefore the Lord hath recompensed me according to my righteousness, according to my cleanness in his eyesight. God saw me. And God has saw that I lived right. And God saw me when I was by myself. And God saw me turn off that channel. And God saw me throw away that thing. And God saw me get off that computer. And God saw me not do those things. And because of that, he recompensed me. He paid me back. He gave me. He blessed my heart. And I want to stand here and tell you this. You do right in your private life. You do right when you're all alone, when you're not all alone. And God sees that, friend. God will pay you back one day. I believe the three things that Joseph had that gave him the victory over the temptation was, I think he had a divine presence. God, I know you're here. I think he saw a divine punishment. If I do this, God's going to judge me. And I think he was supported by a divine promise. God, I know that if I do right, there will come a day that I'll be glad I did and that you'll bless me. Several years ago, and I don't remember when, several years ago, I was walking through the mall area by the information desk in the college. And it was late in the afternoon, and I was coming down, and I just started walking out to my vehicle. And as I was walking out, there was a young college girl. I hadn't seen her before. I didn't know her. And she was carrying a paper plate. And I just came alongside of her, and she's carrying this paper plate. And I said, hey, how you doing? She said, oh, Pastor Shetler, hi. And I said, hey, what you got there? And she had a mound of chocolate chip cookies on that paper plate. And I know you're not going to believe this, but it really is. I was not thinking about, hey, how about some of those chocolate chip cookies? I was just making conversation with her. And I said, hey, are those yours? Yes. And I said, oh, did you just make them in the home ec lab? She said, yes. I said, are they warm still? Yes, I think so. And I could tell she just felt really uncomfortable. And I wasn't like, hey, how about some? You know, I'm the cookie monster, you know? I was really trying to, but she was so skittish about it. So we kind of walked to the door. I got the door for her, and I said goodbye, and that was it. Next day, I came to my office in the afternoon, and there on my office desk was a paper plate with chocolate chip cookies on it. And I came over to it. At first I didn't think about the day before thing, and there was a note on it. And I picked it up and I read the note, and it was from this girl. And I'll never forget it. She said, Pastor Shetler, yesterday when you saw me down at the information desk, I had made my first batch of chocolate chip cookies I had ever made in my life. And she said, I didn't know how good they were going to be, so I didn't want to give you any until I had tasted them. She says, they were really good. I thought you might enjoy some. Oh, I got to tell you. I sat there and ate every one of those cookies. But let me tell you what else. I sat there and really a tear came to my eye. Because I said to myself, you know, God, sometimes I get up and I preach the word when I really haven't tasted the word myself. And I'm giving out cookies that I haven't really made sure they're right. And I thought to myself, here's a young lady who says, I don't want Pastor Shetler to eat any of my cookies until I've tasted them, make sure they're all right. And that's the kind of spirit of the right private life. Joseph goes on to be the second most powerful person in all of Egypt and all of the world because he had ordered properly his private life. And it was right. If you're ever going to see God bless you, friend, you may have to get off some computer sites. If you're ever going to see God work in your life, you're going to have to throw some things away that no one else knows about. And just remember, when you're all alone, you're not all alone. And remember, there's going to be punishment if you're going to do what's wrong. And remember, there's a promise. God's got a blessing for you. Don't you get messed up. Get it out of your life. And young and old tonight, we could all do to rededicate our walk and our personal private life with the Lord.
1: 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And now, a sermon from a past chapel at Pensacola Christian College.
2: Let's turn to Ecclesiastes chapter 11, and I'm going to read this morning just a few verses for you, concluding the 11th chapter and then one clause in Ecclesiastes chapter 12. Ecclesiastes chapter 11, I'll read this morning, beginning in verse 9, and you follow along with me as I read, if you would please. The Bible says, Rejoice, O young man, in thy youth, and let thy heart cheer thee in the days of thy youth, and walk in the ways of thine heart, and in the sight of thine eyes. But know thou that for all these things God will bring thee into judgment. Therefore remove sorrow from thy heart, and put away evil from thy flesh. For childhood and youth are vanity. Remember now thy Creator in the days of thy youth. The title of my message is Advice for PCC Students from the Wisest Man Who Ever Lived. It was George Bernard Shaw who said, youth is such a wonderful thing, it's too bad that it needs to be wasted on young people. When you are your age and you are living in the midst of that elusive quality of being young, and when you are day after day and week after week and month after month and year after year drinking from what philosophers call the fountain of youth, you end up thinking that it's never going to end. There was a guy who thought that. His name was Solomon. In 1 Kings chapter 3, we find him in the days of his youth. He's just been appointed to be the king of the nation of Israel. And with all the vitality and creativity you can imagine, he jumped into that leadership position. And one night, the Bible tells us in 1 Kings chapter 3 that the living God showed up to talk to Solomon. Now, this was not some genie in the bottle experience that we read about in a fable. This was the living God of the universe showing up to speak to this young man. God said to him basically, Solomon, you make a request and I will fulfill it for you. And we know what Solomon asked for. Solomon said, God, I'm but a child. Now, he didn't mean that literally. He meant metaphorically. He was young to be entrusted with the scope of leadership that God had given to him. He said, I've been asked to lead a people, a multitude that are without number. He said, God, I don't really know how to go out. I don't know how to come in. I don't know how to do this. And he said, there's something that I desperately need. And he said, God, if you'd honor me with it, I'd be so pleased and grateful. Will you please give me wisdom? Now, God said, I'm so thankful that you didn't ask for honor, what we would know today as fame. Why don't people today want to be famous? Yeah. He said, you didn't ask for wealth. He said, because you did not ask for either of those two commodities, he said, I'm not only going to honor your request to be wise, and he became the wisest man who ever lived on the face of the earth. But God said, along with that wisdom, I'm going to give you honor, fame. Everybody knows the name Solomon today. And he said, I'm going to give you riches as well. Wow. What a start in life. Now, wouldn't you think that that man who was the wisest man who ever lived, the man who had wealth in abundance, the man who had honor and fame in abundance, wouldn't you think that he would have it together? Wouldn't you think, Dr. Adkins, that the story of his life, in view of all that God gave him, would be a story of success, a story of honor to God? But when he becomes an old man, the Spirit of God speaks to him again. And says in so many words, Solomon, I want you to write down your memoir. I want you to describe your lifetime and basically frame it out under this phrase, life under the sun. And he does. Today, as we get to the end of the memoir, we find the wisest man who ever lived, one of the wealthiest men who ever lived, one of the most famous men who ever lived, basically saying, I blew it. Saying, God gave me great opportunity, and regretfully, that opportunity, I let it slip through my hands. And amazingly, as an old man in his thinking, he returns to the days when he was young. May I say that when we're young, God stamps those years with memories indelibly on our souls. We never forget when we're young. Yeah, I'm now in my 60s. Lots of things I've forgotten about my 50s. Lots of things I've forgotten about my 40s. Lots of things I've forgotten about my 30s. But I tell you what, I can talk about my college experience in vivid detail. Why? Because God lets memories of the days of our youth be indelibly etched upon our being. And I submit to you this morning, as we look at the heartfelt journal of Solomon, that he gives three admonitions, three pieces of advice to the students of Pensacola Christian College in October of 2022 that he wants you to heed. Notice with me, number one, he gives you a grand permission. A grand permission. Verse number 9. Rejoice, O young man, in thy youth. What's he saying? Enjoy your life when you're young. Now, you know what's in the New Testament? Do you know what the opposite of that is? Satan. You know what God says to young people? God says, I've put within you the propensity to have an attitude when you're young that you will never possess in any other period of time in your life. He says, enjoy your life. Now, if you're miserable here this morning, Pensacola Christian College student, it's not because God wants you to be that. It's because Satan wants you to be that. Because Jesus said, you know what Satan does? Satan comes to lie. Satan comes to kill. Satan comes to steal. Yeah, do you remember the day when you prayed about whether or not God would have you come to PCC, and the day came when you received notification that you'd been accepted, and the day came that you loaded everything up in the car, and the day came that you got to campus, and you unloaded with your mom and dad, and you went in and found where you were going to reside in what residence hall, and there was that excitement that filled your soul, and you were full of joy, and you just knew that the living God was directing your steps. And now, weeks later, if we knew the truth, where did the joy go? I mean, it's dissipated like air slipping out of a tire that goes flat in the residence halls. You're no longer full of joy. In Four Winds, you're no longer full of joy. We have activities coming up at FanFest. You're no longer full of joy. Why? Because circumstances haven't gone the way you expected. You're living with unfulfilled expectations today, and you just have let the joy of the Lord depart. Solomon said, enjoy life while you're young. He goes on and he says, and let thy heart cheer thee in the days of thy youth, and walk in the ways of thine heart and in the sight of thine eyes. Do you know what? There's something just really, really, young people get just so excited about doing things that they're very spontaneous. Now, let me just tell you, when you get to be the age, now I'm going to be careful here, you know. When you get to be the age of these administrators up here, you know what? Hey, life becomes much more calculated, and we're not nearly as spontaneous. You know, when Dr. Shoemaker said I wasn't here the week that he stood up, and I think it was Friday, wasn't it? The weather was beautiful, and he said, I tell you what, we're not going to have chapel. You know what I heard? I heard that it just created, a whirlwind on campus. That, students were so excited that they got the time off. When I was on staff back in the 90s, they were looking for a male chaperone to go with the students over to the track in Alabama. They couldn't get anybody to go. I said, what's the problem? They said, well, they're not due back until 4 in the morning. I said, well, what's the problem? They said, adults don't like to go and be out that late. I said, sign me up, I'll go. Well, I went, man, what a time that was, just on that go-kart track and in the bumper boats, and they even had bungee jumping. And, oh, man, what a time that was. I don't think anybody bungee jumped. But I'll never forget this, Dr. Adkins. We pulled back on the campus at 4 o'clock in the morning. Kids were singing. I was like, shh, be quiet, you know, there. Thousands of kids asleep in the buildings here. Man, they didn't care on the butt. Man, they got off. Man, they were, you know. I was like, you know what I thought? I thought, if I said to them, you want to go pack the Waffle House tonight or this morning at 4 in the morning, you know what? They would have all been ready to go. Not an adult wanted to go. Now, I don't know where you cross the line. I don't know if it's 25, I don't know if it's 30, I don't know if it's 35, but I want to say this to you, you guys, every one of you, God wired you in such a way that you know what? When somebody says, let's do this, man, you go do it. When someone says, hey, let's go serve here, you go do it. When someone says, hey, let's take the summer and go to the mission field, you go do it. You just walk by the sight of your eyes and by the direction of your heart. Because these are the years when God wants you to enjoy His goodness and to drink from the fountain of youth and to enjoy life in a way that you will not at any other time. In August, I sat in Dr. Phillips' session as he was preparing all of his student leadership. One of the things he said I've never forgotten. He said, demonstrate the joy of the Lord when you're on the campus. Man, don't go walking around just in your little old world with your ear pods in. Speak to one another. Students, I want to commend you. I think the spirit on our campus is wonderful. But put a smile on your face. Let the joy of the Lord dominate your being. And leave chapel today to let the joy of the Lord pour out of your heart. And you know what? It's a decision you make. The wisest man who ever lived gives young people, number one, a grand permission. But he gives them, number two, a solemn warning. He says, oh yes, walk according to the ways of thine heart in the sight of thine eyes. But look at the next phrase, but. Know thou that for all these things, God will bring thee into judgment. Therefore, remove sorrow from thy heart. Can I just say that's your attitude? He said, take despondency. Take discouragement. Take negativity out of your heart. And he says, put away evil from thy flesh. For childhood and youth are vanity. Now the word there doesn't mean they're without purpose, not at all. He simply means that they're fleeting, that they're transitory. Young people many times think, after much? In the days of my youth, it's the time to sow my wild oats. Galatians 6:7. For whatsoever ever a man soweth, that shall he also reap. When I was in Bible college, I took a class in the Pauline epistles. And the teacher had us select different verses and do a paper on a particular Greek word from whatever verse we selected. I selected the word mocked. Made my way to the library and pulled out the interlinear and with shock found out that the word was only used once in the New Testament. So I went back to my teacher, Doug Bookman, and said, Mr. Bookman, let me choose another Greek word. I need to find another word that's used multiple times in the New Testament so there's more to write about. I'll never forget this. He said, Greg, you chose the word. You write the paper on the one word. I'll always be grateful that he never let me change. Because when I got into the study of that word, you know what it means? Do you know how many times you'll sin in attitude or in action and pull the wool on God? Oh, a robber may rob a bank and elude law enforcement. Person may speed and the cops not catch them. But the word mocked means God is not mocked. Whatsoever a man soweth, that shall he also reap. Every time. Wow. College students, what are you sowing in your heart today? What actions are in your life that are displeasing to God? And while I'm speaking this morning, the Spirit of God's speaking to your heart and convicting you because you know they're wrong and displeasing to Him. You sow a thought, you reap an act. You sow an act, you reap a habit. You sow a habit, you reap a character. You sow a character, you reap a destiny. Now, if we had time, we'd go back through Ecclesiastes and look at all that Solomon gave his life to. The Bible says he gave himself to learning. Oh, my. Yet with all that wisdom, he used it. He wrote hundreds of proverbs. He wrote what we call the wisdom literature, Proverbs, Ecclesiastes, and Song of Solomon. He gave himself to learning. Ecclesiastes says that he gave himself to labor. Oh my, he was a gifted administrator. He was a brilliant architect. You go to Jerusalem this day and they'll take you and show you his horse stables. He built the great Solomonic Temple. He gave himself to learning. He gave himself to labor. He gave himself to lust. He didn't have 5 wives or 10 wives or 100 wives. He had hundreds and hundreds and hundreds of wives outside the plan of God. He gave himself to learning. He gave himself to labor. He gave himself to lust. He gave himself to luxury. He built palaces that in their opulence in the day were incomparable. You read in the Old Testament about how he had shields of gold forged by those who, so to speak, were part of the ceremonial guard. And those gold shields glistened. They were absolutely, there was nothing like it in his day. But what did he say about all of these commodities? None of them satisfied him. He said all is vanity, all is empty, all is unfulfilling. But you know what? That's right where you are this morning. Some of you are thinking, boy, Dr. Much, if I can just get this degree, and there's nothing wrong with learning, we are an educational institution, but if I can just hit this academic level, if I can just get to this attainment, I'm going to be fulfilled. No, no, you're not. Not in itself. Oh, you say, Dr. Much, if I can just meet that young lady, oh boy, and she's good looking, if I can just meet, you're saying as a young lady, if I can just meet that young man who's just absolutely a stallion and marry him, oh man, I'm going to be fulfilled for life. No, you're not. You say, well, if I can just get that right job, I'm in the MBA program, and if I can just get on with the Ernst & Young, and if I can just go here, and I can just go there, and get in the workplace, wow, I'm going to be fulfilled. No, you're not. You say, well, if I can just get to a point where I can drive a BMW, boy, if I just get to the point, then I can buy my first Land Rover. If I just get to that point where I can move to Atlanta and live in the suburbs and go to a big church and fulfill God by really do my own thing, I'll be fulfilled. No, you won't. The wisest man who ever lives, how does he finish his memoir? Chapter 12 and verse number 13. Let's hear the conclusion of the whole matter. He was the Warren Buffett of his day financially. The Queen of Sheba came and basically was suspicious of all the reports she had heard. And man, she left. Had there been social media, she would have gotten on social media. And as the Word of God says, she declared the half hasn't been told about this guy. But how does he summarize it all? The conclusion of the whole matter, fear God and keep His commandments, for this is the whole duty of man. And look at this, what a way to end a memoir with a solemn warning, for God shall bring every work into judgment. Student, that day's coming. Hey, we're talking about midterms. We're talking about testing. May I say, there's a final exam coming for every one of us. A day is coming when we'll give an account, when we'll be rewarded. He says, and by the way, let me just say, those of us who preach and teach, we many times focus just on the evil things that people do. Hey, I love this. You know what God says? Jesus said, there's not as much as a cup of water given in my name that goes unrewarded. And what does Solomon say regarding the day of judgment? He says that every secret thing, whether it be good or whether it be evil, it's going to be weighed. As Christians, we know there won't be judgment, but there will either be reward or lack of it. Let me ask you today, are you cultivating the presence of the Lord? Do you have a sensitivity to His Spirit and to His Word? as you hear it in college, as you hear it in church. The wisest man who ever lived gave this advice. First of all,

and you need wisdom about rearing children, thy creator, in the days of thy youth. No. He does not say that. He says, remember. Say that next word with me. That's a little weak. Remember. One more time. Remember. Yes. Oh, the word remember there, the Hebrew word, is an interesting word. When I think of remember in our household, I think of putting a note on the refrigerator to remember to pick up my shirts at the dry cleaners. But that's not at all what he's talking about. He is using a word, and the word literally means to act decisively. The same word's used in 1 Samuel chapter 1, when the Bible says there was a young lady named Hannah. Hannah desired more than anything to have a baby, but she was barren and she had no children. And when they would go to Shiloh every year to worship the living God, she would pray and she would cry out to God and ask God to give her a child. And one year she was there praying, and Eli the high priest saw her lips moving, and he came over and basically said, "Hey, I think you've had too much to drink." She said, "Nothing to do with alcohol here, sir." She said, "I am crying out to God and asking him to give me a child. And I'm telling God that if he gives me a child, he'll be lent back to God for all of his days." And Eli said, "Go in peace." And she went back with her husband home. And the Bible says in 1 Samuel 1 and verse 19 that God remembered Hannah. Now, does it mean that God was walking around in heaven sending babies to all these young Jewish mothers, and one day Gabriel came up and said, "Oh Lord, you've completely forgotten to give Hannah a baby"? Not on your life. God is omniscient. God knew exactly what he was doing. But I tell you what happened. The prayer of Hannah made its way to the throne of God, and it was sweet to the Lord, and the Lord honored and answered her prayer by giving her a child. Do you know what Solomon's saying? Do you know what you're to do when you're young? Act decisively. When God speaks, boy, you respond. If you're not saved today and you're in this great multitude of students, but you know in the midst of this crowd that you're not on your way to heaven, do you know what? You need to get saved. If you're here, you've never made the decision in your heart to live a separated lifestyle, to live a holy lifestyle is unto God. You need to act decisively. If you've never had a time in your life of which you said, "God, I'll serve you in any way you want me to serve you," you need to act decisively. Maybe God will call you to be a doctor. Maybe he'll call you to be a missionary. Maybe he'll call you to be a youth pastor. Maybe he'll call you to be a secretary. Maybe he'll call you to be a homeschool mother and rear your children at home in the nurture and admonition of the Lord. It doesn't matter what it is, as long as when God speaks, you act decisively. Life, for all of us, is going to go quickly. And when it's over, it'll come down to our decisions. I love this song. I have decided to follow Jesus. Sing it with me. I have decided to follow Jesus. Stand up. I have decided to follow Jesus. I have decided to follow Jesus. No turning back, no turning back.

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1: For several years, God allowed Tammy and myself to work with single adults, and I loved it, honestly. I still am with a lot of young adults in my travels and counseling with them, talking with them as we minister in different places. But I remember one Sunday, a fine young lady giving a very personal testimony about how God was working in her life. And while she was speaking, the Lord really taught me something. Because if you're not careful when you're living as a single adult and you're dealing with so many different issues and you've got so many questions, you're thinking about the future, you're trying to figure out the next steps, it can get so complicated, so complex that you think it's many things. And I remember as she was testifying, the Lord really brought me to a deepened understanding that really all of the counsel that we have to give to single adults comes down to one thing, one thing. Life is not about marrying the right person, admission to a certain college, choosing a career path, or a myriad of other decisions. No, it's much simpler than all of that. Yes, you've got to make those decisions. I understand that. But they're all made for a Christian the same way. By faith. All of life, now this is not just true for single adults, this is true for every believer, but all of life really comes down to this: are we going to make our own way and live by force and live by flesh and live by feelings, or are we going to live God's way and live by faith? See, faith is not just for old people and sick people and lost people, it's for all people, especially young adults. Because the earlier in life you can learn to live by faith, the more fully you can please God and enjoy everything God has planned for you the rest of your life. Can I just testify for a moment and tell you that I have learned by experience that the faith life is the greatest life of all? We're dealing with current questions and with Bible answers, and today I want to deal with a few questions related to singleness. Because, frankly, all of us have been there at some point. Many of you are there right now, and you're trying to navigate it. And I want to give you a verse to begin our discussion. From Philippians chapter 1 and verse number 6, it is this: being confident of this very thing, that he which hath begun a good work in you will perform it until the day of Jesus Christ. Let me tell you what that does not mean. It does not mean that God is going to make everything complete and give you everything that you want and perfect everything in you today. That's what we all want, isn't it? We want it all to come together, especially those of us who are planners. We want to get it all worked out. But no, I would remind you that all of us are in process. And God's promise is, in the end, he is going to perform everything that he wants to in our life until the day of Jesus Christ. But friends, it's a journey. Maybe you've heard this before. Enjoy the journey. Stop looking at life as a destination. If I could just get there, if I could just get that person, if I could just get moved, if I could just get through school. No, instead, begin to look at your life as a journey of faith with the Lord Jesus. One person has written and asked, how can a single person live for God in the world we're living in right now, live according to the Bible? I would simply say to you, God has designed it so that you can live and walk with Christ if no one else is. In fact, the Apostle Paul talked a great deal about singleness, and he lived that life, and he even commended that life as a life that could be totally given to God, a life of single purpose. Yes, pray for the life's mate that God has for you. Yes, look forward to the future with great anticipation. But dear one, you can live for God and walk in purity and holiness right where you are today. Sometimes you have to deal with rejection. Sometimes you have to deal with relationship issues. I would say this to you: if you're a single adult right now, you need to major on the greatest relationship of all. It is the relationship that is the foundation for every other relationship, and that is your relationship with the Lord Jesus. God allows seasons of singleness so that in those seasons we truly will draw near to God. The Lord will be everything to us. Psalm 37 and verse number 4 talks about delighting yourself in the Lord, and He'll give you the desires of your heart. Oftentimes I've had young adults say to me, I have so many unfulfilled desires. When will those be fulfilled? I would say to you, the point of Psalm 37 verse 4 is not to concentrate on the desires, but to concentrate on the delight. It's not to concentrate on what you want to get, but rather to concentrate on God. And when the Lord is everything, you will find that God begins meeting those desires, oftentimes through unexpected means, oftentimes through ways that you did not anticipate. But may I say to every single adult listening to me right now, God is at work in your life, not in the future, right where you are. And you can be confident today of this very thing, that He who began a good work in you will perform it to the day of Jesus Christ. How do you live by faith as a single adult? You wait on the Lord. You trust Him to bring all of His will to pass in your life in His perfect timing. Remember Jim Elliot's great words, God always gives His best to those who leave the choice with Him. Leave the choice with Him. Wait on the Lord. Rest in the Word of God. Take the very promises of Scripture as your own. Meditate on the faithfulness of God. Live in the Bible. Try to work every day to enjoy fellowship with Christ. And let me just tell you, let's say you get married tomorrow. You will find soon that no mate, no degree, and no job can bring lasting contentment. No person, no thing, and no place can do that. Because God has designed it that there's a God-shaped hole in every heart that only Jesus Christ can fill. Find your joy in Jesus. Sometimes we've given people the wrong idea, even about marriage, and we've said that you will complete the spouse and the spouse will complete you. Actually, we find our completeness in Christ. Do you really think another broken person can fulfill you? No. You must never set your affections and your desires solely on another human being. Rather, you fix your joy and your love and affection on Christ, and you'll find that Christ is the one who brings the completion and the contentment. Let God be thorough with you in the season you're in right now. Learn all you can, grow all you can, prepare all you can. The prime of life is the present. A young man not long ago that I have great respect for testified to me how God was using this time of singleness in his life to teach him lessons that he knew he was going to need for his future and for his family. And I thought to myself, listening to him, it takes great maturity and patience to believe that God really is preparing you for much more, that God is not finished with you. Dear one, if you'll keep moving forward to the Lord, you'll find every good thing He has prepared for you. I'm excited to announce that we have launched a section on enjoyingthejourney.org specifically as a resource for single adults. I hope you'll go to the website. You can go to etj.bible and find under the resources an entire page dedicated to single adults who are faithfully navigating this season of life while they're waiting on the person that God has designed for them. And look, this journey is going to take patience. You're going to have to be intentional about it. And we've tried to collect a number of materials, things you can read, things you can watch, things you can listen to, that will help support you spiritually and emotionally in every way at this season. I think you'll find here a number of things that will encourage your faith and help you practically to keep following the Lord Jesus during this season of your life. In fact, I hope you'll go there and listen to a 10-part series on your single purpose as a single adult. And I think that these sessions will help you to grow in your faith now and get you ready for all that God has for you in the future. Read the book of Proverbs. Live in that book. I told some single adults recently, it will help you know what to look for in a life's mate, but more than that, it'll help you know what you're supposed to be. You see, you don't get what you want, you get what you are. So be today what God wants you to be. Well, thank you for joining me for this episode of Enjoying the Journey. I hope to join you again shortly for another episode. I hope you'll be with us. And until then, visit us online at enjoyingthejourney.org. Pass the resources along to others, because we believe as you follow God's Word, you will indeed find Christ's joy.

0: It's time for a message from the former pastor of Campus Church, Dr. Joel Mullenix, on Rejoice Pulpit.
1: By faith, Jacob, when he was dying, blessed both the sons of Joseph and worshiped, leaning upon the top of his staff. The day Jacob died. Jacob and Esau were brothers. They were twins. Esau was born first. Jacob was his little brother. The scripture tells us a considerable amount about each man. Hebrews chapter 12, verse 16 tells us that Esau was a profane person. That word profane simply means that he was worldly. He lived his life on the basis of his flesh. He was a man who did whatever he felt like doing whenever he felt like it. Feelings were the motivation for his actions. He was a profane person, the scripture says. We know from the account in the book of Genesis that he sold his precious birthright, and he did so, in the words of Hebrews, for one morsel of meat. So he was a man who sacrificed the permanent on the altar of the immediate. He did what he wanted now, regardless of the consequences for the future. Esau was a profane person. He had, at least at one point in his life, murder in his heart. Our King James Bible, in the book of Genesis, describes his heart as being filled with fury. Esau was a profane man. He lived a life based on his feelings, what he wanted to do right now. His little brother, Jacob, his twin brother, was also a rascal. His name, Jacob, really means supplanter or trickster. Jacob was a con artist. Jacob lied. He scammed his father, tricked him into giving him something his father at that moment did not intend to do. And so both of these men, these two brothers, are rascals. Now, may I pause for just a moment and say something very important. You've heard me say it before, but I'm always moved to repeat this. I say those things about Jacob and Esau carefully. When I say Jacob was a rascal, when I recount for you his misdeeds, I do so carefully, because someday you and I are going to see Jacob. We're going to meet him in heaven. He was a man who trusted God, and he's going to be in heaven. And I do not wish to have to apologize to him, because it would have to be a great apology. Because just as Jacob and Esau were rascals, I will tell you with no sense of bragging whatsoever that the man who stands before you is also. But I hasten on to tell you that every face that's turned up toward me right now, you are a rascal too. You see, we're all born into this world as descendants of Adam. We all have that within us. We have different personalities. Some people are outrageous rascals because of their personalities. Some people are very refined, cultured rascals. But we're all born with that nature of Adam into this world. And something has to happen for a man to get from this world into heaven. And that something is found in Almighty God, the Lord Jesus Christ, and what he did for us at Calvary when he shed his blood for us. But there are great lessons for us to learn from the lives of these two men, and in particular today, the life of Jacob. And as we look at the day Jacob died, I think the scripture will give us a number of lessons which will be very helpful to us. Let me tell you that Jacob's heart hungered for God. Even as a rascal, there was something in his heart which longed for God. On the other hand, his brother Esau, we are told in the scripture, had no repentance. Even though he wept tears at times, repentance was not found within him. But his little brother Jacob hungered for God. Let's pick up the historic account, shall we, in the book of Genesis. I think you know much of the story, at least the early part of the story. Jacob, in collusion with his mother, had tricked his father into giving him the birthright. Now, incidentally, it was God's will that Jacob have the birthright. But it was not God's will that Jacob take it into his own hands, along with his mother, and manipulate it as they did. God had determined that the seed would come from Abraham through Isaac and then through Jacob rather than Esau. But God had his own way of bringing that about. I'm not sure the details of what that way would have been, because Jacob got in the way by mismanaging things, by colluding and tricking his father. In any case, he tricked his father into giving him the birthright by pretending to be Esau. And so Jacob is now in a bad spot. His brother Esau, who's the consummate outdoorsman, big and strong and perfectly capable of taking care of himself, is filled with fury when he realizes what he has done and what his little brother Jacob has done to him. And in his heart, Esau declares that he's going to be patient. As a matter of fact, it wasn't just in his heart, because word got back to his mother. And Esau declared that he was going to be patient. His father was becoming an old man. Someday soon, he thought. It didn't turn out to be as soon as he thought. But someday soon, his father would die. And Esau said in his heart, when my father dies, I'm going to kill my brother. And that's where the Bible tells us that he had fury in his heart. And so Jacob has to flee. He does so with his parents' permission. His mother is involved with this again, and he seeks his father Isaac's permission to go back to the land of Haran to find a wife from their own family there. And his father grants that permission, and Jacob leaves home. Now he's fleeing for his life. He's running because he's afraid his brother is going to kill him. And so he's fleeing the land. You have your Bibles. Turn with me, if you would please, to Genesis chapter 28, and let's look at some of the steps that took place as God dealt with Jacob and worked in his life. In Genesis chapter 28, verses 20 through 22, we read these words. Jacob is there at the place that he named Bethel. And in verse 20 of Genesis chapter 28, we read these words, "And Jacob vowed a vow, saying, If God will be with me and will keep me in this way that I go, and will give me bread to eat and raiment to put on, so that I come again to my father's house in peace, then shall the Lord be my God. And this stone which I have set for a pillar shall be God's house, and of all that thou shalt give me, I will surely give the tenth unto thee." Now, my dear friend, though this man is guilty of distress, creating distress in his family, though he is guilty of tricking his father and his brother, here is a man who is calling upon God. He has seen this dream. He has dreamed this dream of the ladder reaching from heaven to earth. The Lord Jesus Christ tells us in the New Testament that that ladder is none other than Jesus. He is the bridge between sinful man and a holy God through his precious blood shed for us that pays the penalty for our sin. Jacob dreamed that dream, and in his heart, which is so fleshly, he still senses the presence of God. And Jacob vows a vow to God in verse 20. And I would point out to you that That was immaturity on Jacob's part, but it was responding to God. Now, why do I say that was immaturity on his part? Look at his vow. He says, "If God will be with me." It's predicated on what God would do for him. If God will be with me and keep me in this way that I go, in my way, and will give me bread, etc., then shall the Lord be my God. Now there is a man who is typical of an immature believer. He is saying, if God will do this for me, or if God will do that for me, then I'm going to serve God. God, if you will do this, I will be faithful to you. But thank God that immature believer is praying and is focusing on God. And so here you have Jacob starting out on this journey. He's a rascal. He's a trickster. He is a man who is used to conniving and making his own way through his own efforts in his flesh. And even as he calls upon God, you see his immaturity, but at least he is calling upon God. And so Jacob begins this journey. You discover obedience to God in Jacob's life as time goes by. Turn over to Genesis chapter 31 and look at several verses with me. Jacob has been with Laban for years now. And in Genesis chapter 31, verse 11, "And the angel of God spake unto me in a dream, saying, Jacob. And I said, Here am I." Do you see that this man still has some kind of a devotional life, if I may call it that? There is some communion with God in his life. He has gone on his journey as an immature believer, but there is still a hunger for God in his heart. Look down at verse 13. "God had said to him, I am the God of Bethel, where thou anointest the pillar, and where thou vowest a vow unto me. Now arise, get thee out from this land, and return unto the land of thy kindred." Look down at verse 20, if you would, please. "And Jacob stole away unawares to Laban the Syrian, in that he told him not that he fled." And then down to verse 26 in this chapter, Laban catches up to him. "And Laban said to Jacob, What hast thou done that thou hast stolen away unawares to me and carried away my daughters as captives taken with the sword?" Incidentally, his daughters were in agreement with Jacob. They went voluntarily and enthusiastically. But Laban continues, "Wherefore didst thou flee away secretly and steal away from me and didst not tell me, that I might have sent thee away with mirth and with songs and with tabret and with harp? And hast not suffered me to kiss my sons and my daughters. Thou hast now done foolishly in so doing." Now let me summarize what we have just read. Jacob has been in the land with Laban for years. God has given him direction to return back to his home, there in the promised land, the land of Canaan. Jacob confers with his wives. They are in agreement. And so Jacob is about to leave Laban, who also is a trickster. Jacob has gotten a lot of his own medicine over the last number of years. And Jacob is about to go. So here is Jacob. God has commanded him. He is about to obey. That's good, isn't it? Here you find Jacob in obedience to God, but here is Jacob obeying God, but doing so in his own wisdom, not in an upstanding sort of way. Laban should have been able to kiss his grandchildren. Laban should have been able to wish them all goodbye. Now, Laban very probably wouldn't have done so in such a pleasant way. I understand that. But we're looking at this from the perspective of Jacob's responsibility. God has called Jacob to leave. Jacob obeys, but he slips away. He sneaks away in the night. And so here you have a man. There is a hunger in his heart for God. He is a believer. He has responded to God. He's done so in an immature kind of way. Now God commands him to do something. He hears God. He sets out to do what God has commanded him to do, but he does so in his own wisdom. Do you see what we have up to this point? We have a believer who loves God deep down in his heart of hearts, and he's serving God, but he's doing so in the flesh. He's doing it his own way. His grandfather, Abraham, had done this. God had promised the seed to Abraham. And there came a day when it seems as if Abraham, not in these words, but at least in his actions, decided that he needed to help God accomplish God's work. God somehow wasn't big enough to pull it off. And so Abraham took Hagar and had a son by Hagar. And so he did it in the flesh, and great grief resulted from that. Now here is Jacob. Jacob's different from Esau. Esau is a profane man. He's a man who just scratches where it itches whenever it itches. He lives his life on the basis of his feelings, on the basis of the immediate, with no thought for tomorrow. His younger brother Jacob is a rascal, but down in his heart he does love God. He wants to serve God. So he sets out on that journey. In his selfish, immature way, he bargains with God, "If you'll take care of me, then I'll serve you." And then when God gives him a command to go back to his land, he sets out to do so, but he slips away under the cover of night. He sneaks away instead of handling the matter honorably. And so here is Jacob, a believer walking in the flesh, longing for God, but not having that kind of sweet peace and fellowship of daily communion which he ought to have at the level which he ought to have. So God continued to work in Jacob's life, and he was working to bring Jacob to the end of himself. You know, God often has to do that with his people. In order to bring his people to the place of full surrender, where there can be that peace and joy and wonderful confidence of walking with God, God many times has to bring his people to the end of themselves before they really yield it all to God. And so God did that with Jacob. Look now, if you would please, at Genesis chapter 32, verse 3. We read these words. Jacob's on his way home. Genesis chapter 32, verse 3, "And Jacob sent messengers before him to Esau his brother unto the land of Seir, the country of Edom." Now don't forget Esau. Years have passed, but Esau has promised he is going to kill Jacob. God's called Jacob to go back. Jacob has agreed to do so. He's not handled it in the most honorable way, but he's on his journey, and he is on his journey toward doom, destruction. At least that's what he sees, and that's what any reasonable man looking with eyes of the flesh would see. "I'm going back, but I'm going to die when I go back. It's my brother Esau." And so Jacob sent messengers before him to Esau. And in Genesis chapter 32, verse 4, we continue with these words. "And he commanded them, saying, Thus shall ye speak unto my lord Esau. Thy servant Jacob saith thus, I have sojourned with Laban and stayed there until now, and I have oxen and asses, flocks and men servants and women servants, and I have sent to tell my lord, that I may find grace in thy sight. And the messengers returned to Jacob, saying," now get this, "We came to thy brother Esau, and also he cometh to meet thee, and 400 men with him." Now a heart which hasn't fully learned to trust God is going to think only one thing, and it may be accurate. "I'm a dead man. He's coming with his small army to wipe us off the face of the earth." And so Jacob gets the message as he begins to make his way back to his home, to the land. And so God begins to bring Jacob to the end of himself. Now, in this process of Jacob dying to himself, the day Jacob died, I want you to see several things that happened in this particular sequence. They're very important and instructive for us. First of all, I'd like you to see Jacob's confession. Genesis chapter 32, verse 9. Here's Jacob. His heart is about to fail him. He is, for all practical purposes, a dead man. And now Jacob turns to God in Genesis chapter 32, verse 9, and Jacob said, O God of my father Abraham, and God of my father Isaac, the Lord which saidst unto me, Return unto thy country and to thy kindred, and I will deal well with thee. I am not worthy of the least of all the mercies and of all the truth which thou hast showed unto thy servant. For with my staff I passed over this Jordan, and now I am become two bands. Deliver me, I pray thee, from the hand of my brother, from the hand of Esau, for I fear him, lest he will come and smite me and the mother with the children. As God is bringing Jacob to the end of himself, Jacob now finds himself in a situation which he cannot handle with conniving. He cannot handle with his flesh. It is bigger than he is. It is going to be the end of him. Jacob now is brought to the place of confession. And when a believer dies to himself, he does so beginning with confessing to God, I am nothing. I am a trickster. I am not worthy of any of your blessings. I'm in your hands, but I deserve nothing good from your hands. You've been good to me, but I am unworthy. Let me ask you, dear believer, do you find yourself at that place in life today? There are some undoubtedly in this great Crown Center who are there. You're at the place where there is no solution. There honestly is no solution. You have tried to figure every way. You have tried every way you can. You have come to the end of yourself. You cannot accomplish it any longer yourself. Life now is too big for you. The first place you start is with confession to God. I do not deserve anything good from your hand. You have been good to me, but I am nothing but a worm. I deserve nothing. And so God brings Jacob to that place of confession. Now Jacob does not become paralyzed. This matter of dying to oneself is not a matter of passivity. Sometimes people misunderstand and would level that accusation. That's not true. If you read the larger context here, you will discover that Jacob does several things. He divided all of his possessions, his herds, into three droves of them. He set the two wives with their children apart in two separate groups. He sent them on over the brook before him. He sent the three droves in three different groups so that Esau would meet the one, and then later he would meet the second, and then third he would meet the third. And Jacob is using the intelligence God has given to him. Maybe Esau will be somewhat pacified by these things, but he knows Esau. And he knows that Esau had fury in his heart. And unless God does something, Esau will not be pacified. But it's not passivity on the part of Jacob's heart when he turns to God. He does what he can with what God has given him, and he puts it in God's hands. And so Jacob, first of all, confesses to God. And then I see that Jacob yields to God. Jacob has reached the place now in his life where something is more important to him than life itself. Jacob must have God. That's become the biggest thing in his life. If I die, I die, but I must have God. God must be first in his life. There cannot be any longer trust in self. He has got to have God. Look at Genesis chapter 32, verse 24. And Jacob was left alone. He had sent his wives with their children across the brook. It's nighttime. Jacob has to deal with God. The Old Testament teaches us in the prophets that there is prayer involved with this. It's kind of a mysterious sort of session to us as far as the mechanics of it all, but it involved his dealing with God personally, and prayer is involved. In verse 24, Jacob was left alone, and there wrestled a man with him until the breaking of the day. And when he saw that he prevailed not against him, he, the one who was wrestling with Jacob, touched the hollow of Jacob's thigh. And the hollow of Jacob's thigh was out of joint as he wrestled with him. And he said, "Let me go, for the day breaketh." And Jacob said, "I will not let thee go except thou bless me." This man, who it turns out is God, with whom Jacob is wrestling, and there is apparently this physical dealing with God somehow, but it's a matter of prayer also. God touches Jacob and he cripples him, physically cripples him, so that Jacob cannot rely on his strength and his agility in this wrestling match. And look down at verse 30, if you would, please. And Jacob called the name of the place Peniel, "For I have seen God face to face, and my life is preserved." And as he passed over Penuel, the sun rose upon him, and he halted upon his thigh. Hebrews chapter 11, verse 21, speaking of a day years later in Jacob's life. By faith, Jacob, when he was a dying, blessed both the sons of Joseph and worshiped, leaning upon the top of his staff. Years later, at the end of his life, he was still a man, crippled in his own strength and his flesh, from this day when he died to self and gave himself totally in yielding to God. Jacob said, "I may die at the hands of Esau, but I must have God. I will not let him go unless he blesses me. I must have God." And so Jacob confesses, then he yields to God. And then there is blessing and transformation. This is beautiful. Look at Genesis chapter 32, verse 28. And God said to him in that wrestling match, "Thy name shall be called no more Jacob, supplanter, trickster. That's not who you are now. But Israel, prince with God. For as a prince hast thou power with God and with men, and hast prevailed." Jacob, who has reached the end of himself and has given up on himself and cast himself totally upon God, yielded himself totally to God regardless of the consequences, Jacob is transformed into a new man. His name is no longer trickster. His name is Prince with God. And then I see that there is trust which comes out of this dying to self. Look at chapter 32, the end of verse 30. Jacob says, "I have seen God face to face, and my life is preserved." There's trust in God. Look at chapter 33, verse 1. And Jacob lifted up his eyes and looked, and behold, Esau came, and with him 400 men. And he divided the children unto Leah and unto Rachel and unto the two handmaids. And he put the handmaids and their children foremost, and Leah and her children after, and Rachel and Joseph hindermost. Now get this. And he passed over before them. This is no longer Jacob the trickster hiding behind the skirts of his family. Now Jacob bears up like a man who is trusting God, and he goes over before them, and he bowed himself to the ground to his brother. And so, dying to self results in trust in God, and it also results in God demonstrating himself. Look at verse chapter 33, verse 8. And Esau said, "What meanest thou by this drove which I met?" And he said, "These are to find grace in the sight of my lord Esau." And Esau said, "I have enough, my brother, keep that thou hast unto thyself." And Jacob said, "Nay, I pray thee, if now I have found grace in thy sight, then receive my present at my hand." Now listen, "For therefore I have seen thy face, Esau, the man filled with fury. I have seen thy face as though I had seen the face of God, and thou wast pleased with me." God demonstrated himself to this man who had reached the end of himself and had yielded himself, cast himself totally upon God for whatever God had. And then it resulted in a new life of seeing the presence of God in the verse which we just read. Now, Jesus said, if a man is going to follow him, that's talking to believers, it's talking about discipleship, a man is going to have to deny himself and take up his cross daily. The Apostle Paul, speaking of this matter of dying to oneself, said, "I die daily." And so Jacob had to deal with this from time to time in his life, even though he had passed this crisis experience. I would point you to Genesis chapter 37 very quickly. This is a most helpful observation. In Genesis chapter 37, verses 31 through 35, this is a terrible moment in Israel's life. Israel, prince with God. He's just been brought word that his youngest son, Joseph, is apparently dead. Joseph has been betrayed by his brothers. Israel does not know that. And in verse 31, they took Joseph's coat and killed a kid of the goats and dipped the coat in the blood. And they sent the coat of many colors, and they brought it to their father and said, "This have we found, know now whether it be thy son's coat or no." And he knew it and said, "It is my son's coat. An evil beast hath devoured him. Joseph is without doubt rent in pieces." And in that moment of anguish, the scripture tells us in verse 34, and Jacob, not Israel, and Jacob rent his clothes and put sackcloth upon his loins and mourned for his son many days. You see, the testing still comes. And so there come other days when a man must take up his cross daily. And so God put this test in front of Israel. And for a moment, the scripture calls him again Jacob. Now, that's not the end of the story. And I want you to turn over to chapter 45 very quickly, over near the end of the book. Joseph is ruling over Egypt in chapter 45. Joseph's brothers have already made one trip to Egypt and back home. Now they make the second trip to Egypt. And in Genesis chapter 45, verse 26, we read these words. They tell their father, saying, "Joseph is yet alive, and he is governor over all the land of Egypt." And Jacob's heart fainted, for he believed them not. And they told him all the words of Joseph, which he had said unto them. And when he saw the wagons which Joseph had sent to carry him, the spirit of Jacob, their father, revived, and Israel said, "It is enough. Joseph, my son, is yet alive. I will go and see him before I die." Do you see the prince with God again? And so it is in life. There is only one way to heaven, and that's through simple believing in the Lord Jesus Christ. You cannot work to get there. Jesus did all the work for you. He paid the penalty for you on the cross. You must believe in him. But for those who have done that, who are on their way to heaven, God wants you to enjoy that wonderful life of total trust in our Lord Jesus Christ in the affairs of this life, in discipleship. But to do so, you and I, like Jacob, must have a day in our lives when we die to ourselves. On that day, Jacob died.
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2: He's coming. He's coming. We can almost hear the sound of his footsteps at the threshold, and our hearts with gladness bound. All around us men are seeking, turning blind eyes to the light, longing, fearing, but not yet daring to escape from sin's dark night. Yet the message is so simple: I will surely come again. That's the glad news of the gospel ringing sweetly through earth's pain. When he comes, may I be ready, watching, praying, working still. Though he tarry, may I daily learn more perfectly his will. I don't believe it'll be long. He's coming soon. Are you ready to meet him? Come on, wake up. It's a wonderful thing to be a Christian. Wonderful thing to witness for Christ. I think the most exciting thing I've ever done in my life, I know the most exciting thing I've ever done is to win a soul to Christ. I was witnessing to someone not long ago, trying my best to win them to Christ, and I was trying to impress on the urgency of the gospel. I said, I led 7 people to Christ 1 year who died that year. 1 within an hour. I said, wouldn't you like to be saved? He said, not by you. Wanted to get somebody else to lead him to Christ. My record wasn't too good on staying alive after you got saved. I have a friend in Dallas that is a pastor and preachers. I'm going to tell you, that's the most exciting thing in the world. Preachers have the strangest experiences. We used to gather together every Monday to show that we'd resigned that week, because we all resigned every Sunday or Monday. We can't do this any longer, it's too tough. But we'd share experiences. This preacher told about going to visit somebody. We had ways that we visited a home. We complimented something in the home, you know. Sometimes you look at an ugly child and you want to say, that's a beautiful child, and you don't want to lie. So you sure don't want to say that's an ugly child. But this little boy, he could get himself in more trouble. He looked at the woman's little daughter and he said to her, how old is your little daughter? She said, she's 5 years old. Oh, he said, she's gorgeous. Beautiful little girl. They sat there for about 10 minutes talking about different things. And he looked at her again. He said, by the way, how old is your little 5-year-old daughter? Woman said, she's still 5. So they were leaving. He had an assistant pastor. They were leaving. Have you been in these houses where the closet is right by the front door? There's a hall closet there. His assistant went in the closet, the hall closet. And if that wasn't enough, Gary followed him in there. True story. I'm still telling the truth. Old Gary came out and the woman looked at him, and he looked at her, and the woman said to him, she's still 5. Strangest things happen to people. I wanted to be a soul winner so badly. I just wanted to tell somebody about Jesus right after I got saved. And the preacher said, I knew if you sat down close, sometimes he would use you to work the altar. And he told me, I want to use you to work the altar. I think you can do that. And I practiced it on my wife. My wife been saved about 50 times. I used to lead her to Christ every day. I'd have to show her how, because I was practicing. Well, I was waiting. I wanted to do it in church. I was waiting. I was sitting there, and the invitation was extended, and here comes an old boy. He's just weeping. And the preacher looked at me, and he said, so I got up and came down there. I was ready, had my Bible, old Schofield Bible. He said, show this man how to be saved. Now, what you do, I got him down there, and I said, I'm going to show you what Jesus says you have to do to be saved. And then I'll lead you in prayer, and you can ask Jesus to save you. He said, wonderful. And he was crying, and I had my arm around his neck, and I went through the plan of salvation with him, and I said, now, we're going to pray. I'm going to pray, and I'll lead you in prayer, and you can ask Jesus to save you. He said, okay. So I said, dear Lord. He said, God, save me. I said, ain't your time yet. I said, I hadn't prayed yet. He said, wait till I pray. Y'all don't really believe I did that, do you? I did. It's a true story if I ever told one. The wicked flee, Proverbs 28:1, where no man pursueth, but the righteous are bold as lion. You know, you can ask anybody just about any question, but the difficult thing is to ask them, do you know Christ as your Savior? You talk about rejection, you're afraid. That's a difficult thing. But it's just as natural with me as breathing. I get on the airplane, I'm going to ask the person next to me, I don't care who it is, if they know Christ. And I've yet to have one of them curse me out. I've told them, I've had them to say, none of your business. And I say to them very kindly, that's the only business I have. That's the business I'm in, asking people about Jesus Christ. You know, we do not have many heroes today. And yet the world has been filled with heroes. This country is great with heroes. The Bible is great with heroes. But God is looking for a man. God is looking for a woman. God is looking for a young person who will just be a hero for him. I was watching television, the CNN, before Fox had a news channel. I was watching CNN when the flight went down in Washington in the Potomac River. You probably, before your time, you wouldn't remember it, but a flight took off from Dulles Airport and went down in the river. Some people got out. One of the stewardesses got out of the plane and was on a piece of ice. You remember that? Any of y'all remember that? And she was in shock. And it was pitiful. You could see her. The cameras were on her. She was trying to swim on that piece of ice, laying on top of the piece of ice. There were men lining the bank watching. It was freezing cold. The river is frozen over. And all of a sudden, one of those guys from that bank jumped in that river, icy river, and started to swim out toward that woman. And it got me so excited that I jumped up in my own house and scared my wife to death. I said, go get her! Go get her! Thrill me to death! Thank God for heroes. Heroes of the Bible, Moses, Abraham, the father, the faithful, and the friend of God. Moses, who delivered the children of Israel. David, the man after God's own heart. Samson, the strong man. Great heroes in the Bible. There have been heroes in the world. Garibaldi, Wellington, Churchill. I love Churchill. Great heroes. Heroes in America. How filled with heroes of our great country. Washington. Father of our country, old Abe Lincoln, who said, 87 years ago, our fathers brought forth upon this continent a new nation, conceived in liberty and dedicated to the proposition that all men are created equal. Now we're engaged in a great civil war, testing whether that nation or any nation so conceived and so dedicated

That's a misnomer. That's not true. We remember that. Abe Lincoln, Robert E. Lee, that great Southern general. Instead of Robert E. Lee, he was what he seemed to be. Simple and spiritual. Nothing better could be said of a man. Simple and spiritual. Then Alvin York, the hero of the First World War. I've been to Jamestown, where his home was and where his church was. Became a great preacher. Then old Audie Murphy, most decorated soldier of World War II, winner of the Congressional Medal of Honor. Great heroes. You say, well, I'd like to be a hero. But the truth is, I really don't have a war to fight. I may be a hero now if I had a war to fight, but I don't have a war to fight. I don't have anything to do to make me a hero. Oh, yes, you do. It's a very simple message today. There are three opportunities before you that are greater than all the worldly acclaim, greater than anything any man can do. And I want you to listen to them. They're very profound, yet they're so simple. Save a man. Save a woman. Save a child. Not from a burning building, but from a burning hell. Not from drowning in a lake or a pond, but from drowning in the cesspool of sin. Not from physical death, but from spiritual death. The greatest thing on earth a person can do is to save a man, save a woman, save a child. You see, if you save a life, it's temporal. Person's still going to die, barring the return of Christ. But if you save a soul, that's eternal. Never will die. Can't take it away from you. But what is it to save a man? Well, come with me if you will. Let me tell you. Here's a man who was raised in poverty, raised without the guiding hand of a father. He's destined for eternal life without Christ. He'll live forever in hell. He cries out as he staggers about in the darkness of sin, trying to find that door that unlocks to happiness in heaven. He cries out with David, "No man cares for my soul." Oh, yes, God cares. The Lord Jesus cares, the Holy Spirit cares, but they need a hero. And God chooses an unlikely hero, a little short fat preacher. He arms him with the sword of the Spirit, the Word of God, and sends him to an address there in the western section of Dallas County. He arrives at the house, knocks on the door, and young man comes to the door. His name is Clyde Box. They've set a trap for him. They do that. It's legal. When you're so winning, it's legal to set traps. My mother had set the trap for me. She said, "I'll keep him home. And you send some soul winners by and they can lead him to Christ. He's ready." I thought my mother had lost her mind. She was talking to me and she said, "Let's look at the Bible." She opened the big Bible there on the coffee table. And she said, "Read that to me." And I read some scripture. I said, "My mother's losing it." And I was reading something to her and she said, "Look at there, there's Jesus." I said, "I don't believe that's him." She said, "It looks like him to me." I said, "Okay, there's Jesus." She was trying to keep me there. Then the knock came. Then the battle was on. The Holy Spirit was thick there. I didn't know it. I had no idea. The man introduced himself to me. We're supposed to have gone to high school together. I didn't remember him. He was a little older.

0: with me, you know, and you're in college, 3 or 4 years is nothing. Some have been here 7 or 8 years and still trying to get a 4-year diploma. but he began to talk to me about Christ. He said, you know you're a sinner? I said, you don't have to stay there very long. I know that. He said, if you die like that, you'll pay the price for your sin. You'll go to hell. And my heart got to racing. I knew that. I said, I've known that all my life. He said, but God loves you. I said, you'll have to explain that to me. Do you understand it? I don't. I have never really completely understood the love of God. Why? Why did he love me? But I've experienced it. There's a difference. I said, I believe that. He said, now, would you like to be saved? I'll never forget what I said to him. I said, I'll tell you one thing, preacher. If he'll take me, I'll certainly take him. We bowed our heads together and I asked Jesus to come into my heart and be my Savior. Now, nobody got too excited about that right then. Mayor didn't call and say, hey, preacher, we want you to come down tomorrow. We're going to give you honor. You're a hero. Didn't say that. They didn't have him down at the steps of the city hall putting a ribbon around his neck. Nothing like that. But I submit to you, heaven got excited. Someone in heaven shouted, ring the bells! Ring the bells! The bells of heaven rang out. A soul has been redeemed. And one day in heaven, at the judgment seat of Christ, that little short preacher, come here. He'll get his medal then. He'll get his reward then. A man's been saved. Save a man! Save a man! What is it to save a woman? Sometimes that's testier. Because girls are perfect. Oh, they might admit they're sinners, but they're perfect sinners. I think so too. I love them. I have 4 daughters. They're all perfect. I led them all to Christ. And I'll tell you something about girls, about my daughter. My youngest daughter, she's my singer. She goes sometimes, she married a preacher, and that's not really kosher. He thinks she's supposed to sing for him all the time. That's not true. I had her. I mean, I was part of it anyway. I have another son-in-law. I have 2 sons-in-law that are preachers. Another one that has a church in Arkansas. He's a hick. She went up there with me and my wife. Now, she's a grown woman, has 2 grown daughters. She went up there with me, Betty and I, to preach. I was going to preach and Tammy was going to sing. Now, I'm telling this for a reason. This is precious. Tammy, we got there to our daughter's house and it's time for bed. So they gave us their bedroom for Betty and me. And then Tammy went in the kids' room and got on the top bunk. Not a wise idea for a woman who has nightmares. Only one in the family that has nightmares. Alligators get in the bed with her. Snakes and vultures and things of that nature get in the bed with her. So Betty and I are not even asleep. We're lying in there and we hear, ah! And they always holler, Papa! That's what my grandchildren call me, so my children call me that too. And I'm running in there and Tammy has had a nightmare and sat up in the bed and hit her head on the ceiling. And it knocked her out of the bed, and she's hanging by one leg. Well, I got her down on the floor, and I made sure she hadn't broken her neck, but it knocked her out. So, of course, she's a grown woman, but she had to sleep with my wife and me that night. I had to stay awake and keep eyes on her head and neck and make sure she's okay. But she said something to my wife I want to share with you. That's the sweetest thing could ever be said. She said, "Mama scared me to death. I thought I'd kill myself. Knocked me out," but she said, "I could hear my daddy's voice. And she said, I thought if I can just get mom from my daddy, I'd be okay." Now, you can have all the worldly acclaim you want. I'll take that. I'll take that grown woman that said, if I can just get my arms around my daddy, I'll be all right. We had some young people at Brook Hollow when I was pastor there that were crazy. Y'all are all about half nuts anyway. That's young people are just crazy. They got so excited about winning people to Christ, they'd have people down the aisle every Sunday. I had 125 saved one Sunday and baptized 75. They just so winning. They'd go to the Bronco Bowl. It was a place where the kids gathered in this during the hippie culture too, and there's wild people out there, and they go out there and pass out tracts. They're out there passing out. They're hoping they're going to get in jail, so I'll have to come get them. And I'm hoping they're not going to get in jail. They thought themselves being Paul and Silas. They met a young woman, had a baby in her arms. She had married a boy that was in Vietnam. She was too young. She quit high school because she got married and got pregnant and had this baby. And they led her to Christ, standing there in the Bronco Bowl. She found out where the church was. It was way in south part of Dallas. And she said, "I'll be there in the morning." So they told me about it, and I looked for her and didn't see her. I said, "Well, she just couldn't find it." Well, she did get lost. But I was given the invitation. I saw a young woman come in, a beautiful young woman with a baby. She still had the baby in her arms. She came forward and said, one of the girls had led her to Christ last night, and she wanted to make it public. So she got in our church. I baptized her, and she came to me a little later on, and she said, "You know, I have some money from the government. I can go to college. Where do you recommend?" Well, then I recommended Tennessee Temple. I recommend Pensacola. No longer any other college but Pensacola. You tell that to Dr. Horton. So there was my love offer. So she went to Tennessee Temple, and about the time she was getting saved at the old Bronco Bowl, my young people all crazy going out and witnessing and winning people to Christ. By the time she was getting saved, there's a boy, a missionary in Australia, was leading another kid to Christ, and he wanted to go to college, and he recommended he go up to Tennessee Temple. They met in that school up there. They fell in love. They got married. You know where they are today? On the mission field in Australia. That's what it is to save a woman. Now, no one called up that young lady, I don't even know who it was, that led her to Christ and said, "Hey, you're a hero. We want to give you a medal." But I submit to you, every soul that is saved for their ministry, she had a part in. She is a hero. You want to be a hero? Save a man. Save a woman. Save a child. Whatever you write on the heart of a child, no water can wash away. The sands may be shifted when billows are wild and efforts of time may decay. Some stories may vanish. Some songs be forgot. But this graven record, time changes not. Whatever you write on the heart of a child, a story of gladness or care, that heaven is blessed or earth has defiled, will linger unchangeably there. I thank God for the privilege of it, I get feel excited when I come down here because I love the youth. When you get my age, you get to liking young people a lot better. Thank God for you. Now, when I first got saved, I was a young man. And they gave me a class of 12-year-old boys. Terrible mistake. I didn't even like them. They were mean. They wouldn't come. I couldn't control them. And you can't beat them. But then there's one kid came in named Alvin Caldwell. Alvin's hair had never been combed in his entire life. He had two cowlicks in front and two in the back. It just stood up all over his head. But he had a smile that lit up the place. I got to like it. I used to quit every Monday. I'd tell the preacher, I said, I can't teach these boys. I'm not spending any time with them. I can't teach them. But he had talked me into staying, and I stayed. And then I got to liking it after I met Alvin. My wife said, I thought you didn't like him. I said, I like Alvin. I just like to see him come. Well, Alvin's was from a broken home, and he wanted me to come by and talk to his mother and talk to him. He lived three stories up in an old tenement house there on 10th Street. Bugs everywhere, filthy place. I went up to see him. His mother came to the door and said, Alvin wasn't there, but he had told her about me, and she said, would you come in? He'll be back in just a little bit. And I thought, well, I'll get to lead her to Christ. So I went inside and we talked. She said she was saved when she was young and she wanted to get back in church, but said Alvin really was interested. I stayed 30 minutes, I think, and I said, I'm going to go. I'll come back another time. And I went to the door and opened the door, and there he stood. He didn't even have a shirt on. It was December. But he just had one. His mother was washing it. And he was outside playing without a shirt. He came in. That hair, of course, was sticking up all over his head. He came in. He said, you told me that Jesus would save me. I said, he sure will, Alvin. He and I knelt on the floor there, and I went through the plan of salvation with him, and old Alvin asked Jesus to come into his heart. Now, I told him, we always try to get people to come make a profession. There's no growth if they get saved and they just get in the Lord. So I said, now you come Sunday. Don't you let me down. You be here Sunday. He said, I'll be there. Sunday came and he didn't show up. Boy, I was discouraged. If anybody ever got saved, I said, Alvin got saved. Now I said, something bad's happened to him. Well, we were given an invitation. Just as the last part of the invitation, I saw him come in the back door. He came forward during the invitation, made his profession. I found out what had happened to him. I told you he was from a broken home. Well, his father was a drunkard. And he picked him up that Saturday. It was his time to have the kid, and he picked him up and took him to Garland. They had some beer joints around Garland. He went from bar to bar getting drunk and leaving Alvin in the truck. About midnight, old Alvin said, if I'm going to church, I better go now. So he got out of the truck and began to walk. And that's about 15 miles, I think, something like that. He walked until he was so tired and sleepy he couldn't walk anymore, and he found a car that was unlocked and got inside and went to sleep. The sun woke him up the next day. That's why he was late. I told that story a lot of places. I love that kid. Shortly after that, I started a church, and he moved to Garland. He's in high school in Garland. Old deacon called me one day and he said, have you heard about Alvin? I said, did he get in trouble or something? He was 15 years old then. He said, no, he's dead. I said, you're kidding me. Don't kid me about something like that. He said, no, he's dead. So he was out in a stock pond looking for a biology specimen with some kids and he drowned. I'm going to tell you something. I started home from church then. I was pastoring, and I started home from church, and I had to pull over to the side of the road because I cried so hard. I couldn't see. I can still see that little old cherub face. And you ever get to reasoning with God? He doesn't mind that. I said, he never had a home. And all of a sudden, God spoke to my heart and said, he's got one now. I said, but he never had a daddy to love him. His daddy was a drunkard. And God spoke to my heart again and said, he's got one now. Jesus picked that little boy up and put him in his arms and took him to heaven. Now, I'll see him again. Of course, that hair will still be sticking up all over his head. Even the Lord Jesus couldn't do anything about that hair. We look at death the wrong way for the Christian. It's not a fearful leap into the dark, but gently slipping off into the waiting arms of Christ. This preacher told a story about when Italy was under siege. They'd been taken over by their enemies. They had a man by the name of Garibaldi. I mentioned his name a while ago as a hero. Garibaldi was in exile and raising an army trying to take Italy back. He became a symbol of their hope. When they were leading the prisoners away to the dungeons, people would say to him, Garibaldi's coming. Take courage, Garibaldi's coming. We've had word, he's coming. They would slip out into the night and write it on the walls, Garibaldi's coming. Write it on the pavement, Garibaldi's coming. Take courage. Someone was being mistreated by the enemy, they'd whisper to them, Garibaldi's coming. Take courage. Finally, he raised his army and came and delivered his country. Now listen, we live in a sinful world. Not even easy being a college student. The world all around you. But you take courage. Our hope seems to be in exile now, but he's coming. We need to preach it everywhere we go. Jesus is coming. I love the sound, the ring of that. Jesus is coming. People who have illness and troubles, we need to whisper to them and tell them, take courage. Jesus is coming. Jesus is coming. Jesus is coming. Doesn't matter what happens to the world. If the gas prices go to $10 a gallon, Jesus is still coming. He can afford the price. He's coming. We need to tell that everywhere we go. You want to be a hero? Save a man. Save a woman. Save a child. And by doing so, save a whole world. Jesus. Save a man, save a woman, save a child, be a hero, and be recognized, because Jesus is coming. Jesus is coming. Jesus is coming. And he's coming for us. I've dreamed many dreams that never came true. I've seen them vanish at dawn. But I've realized enough of my dreams, thank God, to make me want to dream on. I've prayed many prayers when no answers came, though I waited patient and long. But answers have come to enough of my prayers to make me keep praying on. I've trusted many a friend that failed and left me to weep alone. But I found enough of my friends true blue to make me keep trusting on. I've sown many seed that fell by the way for the birds to feed upon. But thank God I've held enough golden sheaves in my hands, old Alvin Caldwell, to make me keep sowing on. I've drained the cup of disappointment and pain and gone many days without song. But I've sipped enough nectar from the roses of life to make me want to dream on. Jesus is coming. Jesus is coming. Won't be long. God bless you.
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3: This Sunday is Father's Day, so to all you dads out there, happy Father's Day. I praise God for those of you godly dads who are bringing up your children in the nurture and admonition of the Lord. That phrase, bring them up, refers to the responsibility that a father has to be a provider for his children. Thank you, dads, for the many ways that you provide for your children as you bring them up. The word nurture in the verse implies protector. 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So thank you for your ministry to us, and happy Father's Day.
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4: Every morning, the father gathered his family about him, his wife and his little children, and stepped out the doorway of his tent. And that was repeated over and over hundreds and thousands and hundreds of thousands of time. Every morning, as the children of Israel stepped out of their tents to gather their manna for their breakfast and for their food. And as they stepped out of their tents, no matter where they lived in the camp, they faced toward one of the most beautiful places you could possibly ever imagine. Now, as that Israelite father stepped out the tent door, facing in that direction, because the tabernacle was located in the center of the camp and all the tents faced that direction, as he did so, to his human eyes, if he could actually see the tabernacle among all those thousands of tents, it did not appear to be that attractive. To the human eye, it may have looked a bit drab from the outside. You would have seen, had you been there, an enclosure with a fence, if you please, around it of fine twined linen. And there was nothing really very beautiful about that enclosure, about that fence. If you were to make your way as an Israelite that day toward that enclosure where the tabernacle was located, you could enter the courtyard. And even there, with the physical eye, you did not see the magnificent, unspeakable beauty. Because in the courtyard, you saw a brazen altar. And there was fire, and there was smoke, and there was blood. And so to the human eye, it was not the kind of thing that would strike one as beautiful. Yet this was the most beautiful place on all the earth. To the spiritual eye, there was beauty there even in the courtyard, because that brazen altar pictured Calvary, and that burnt offering there pictured the Lord Jesus Christ, who purchased our salvation with his own blood and his broken body. Just past that brazen altar was the laver. That was there out of necessity, because of the dirt, because in the courtyard there on the ground, because of the blood, because of the ashes. The priests had need regularly to wash themselves with clean water. And that laver pictures the wonderful Word of God and the washing that you and I have through the Word of God. But the human eye still would not see the unspeakable glory and beauty of that place. If you had entered the structure which was located on the other side of the brazen altar, and only the priests could enter there, the common Israelite could not do so. But if you were one of the priests who could have entered that structure, you would have entered a place called the Holy Place. And there you would begin to see some of the beauty. There was the beautiful color. There was the gold. There was the silver. There were the magnificent hangings. In that room where you stood as a priest, you would have seen three articles of furniture, if you please, and they were made of gold. On your straight ahead, you would have seen the golden altar of incense, which represents the prayers. There was represented, I think, the prayer of the Lord Jesus from the cross, "Father, forgive them, for they know not what they do." To the left, as you were facing the altar of incense, you would have seen the golden candlestick. That provided the light for that room so that you could see the beauty of the room. That golden candlestick picturing the light of the world, the Lord Jesus Christ. On the opposite side, to the right of that altar, golden altar of incense, you would have seen the table of showbread, picturing the Lord Jesus Christ, the bread of life. But I don't know that I would describe that holy place as a place of unspeakable glory. Oh, there was glory there. And those spiritual truths are glorious truths. But if by chance you were discouraged that day as a priest doing your service there in the tabernacle, if you were to look down, you would have seen the earthen floor. May I put it more abruptly? You would have seen the dirt. We learn a lesson there. Keep your eyes up. Keep your eyes on heaven. There's a lot of dirt in this world, not only moral dirt, but that which drags us down by way of discouragement and the cares of life. Keep your eyes upward where the glory is. You could not see, the priest could not see beyond that room, because on the opposite side of the room from his entrance, there just on the other side of the golden altar of incense, was a curtain which hung. No one could go beyond that curtain. Oh, the high priest could once a year, but he did so only after special sacrifice, picturing the blood of the Lord Jesus Christ, not only for the people of Israel, but for himself, because he was a sinner also. All have sinned and come short of the glory of God. But once a year, the high priest could go inside that second room of the tabernacle. And oh, there's where the glory was. In that second room of the tabernacle, you would have seen only one piece of furniture, if I may express it that way reverently. There in that second room of the tabernacle, that Holy of Holies, was the Ark of the Covenant. It was beautiful. It was overlaid with gold. The Ark of the Covenant had two cherubim. They were located one on each end of that ark, and they were made of pure gold, and their wings were stretched out over the Ark of the Covenant and met over the center. It was a beautiful piece of work there in that room. But that's not the magnificent glory of that room. That Ark of the Covenant with the overspread wings of the cherubim reached over a lid, if you please, and again, I intend to speak most reverently. That covering on the Ark of the Covenant was a piece called the mercy seat. There's where the priest sprinkled the blood once a year that was accepted by Almighty God for their sins. And there was the glory of the tabernacle. There was the unspeakable glory, visual to some degree to the human eye. Now the Israelite who stepped out his tent in the morning facing that direction did not see that because he could not see into that Holy of Holies and certainly could not enter there. The Holy of Holies had no other light source, but there above the mercy seat beneath the outspread wings of the cherubim rested the visible glory of God. We refer to it as the Shekinah glory. You and I think, cannot imagine the magnificent and wondrous and unspeakable beauty of that place because there was the beauty of God among the people of the children of Israel. There, above the mercy seat, beneath the outspread wings of the cherubim, God dwelt among men. Now, if you were an ordinary priest, if you were not the high priest, if you were an ordinary citizen of Israel, you could never enter that place. You would not see the Shekinah glory resting above the mercy seat because there was something which blocked you out. It was a barrier which you could not see through. You could not go beyond it. If you did so, you would have died instantly. As a matter of fact, we're told that when the high priest went in there once a year, it was the practice to attach a rope to him in case he died for his sins so that there would be a way to extricate him from that Holy of Holies with the presence of God. And so you could not enter that place because there was a barrier which blocked it. The scripture refers to that barrier as the veil. The veil was beautiful. If you could enter the holy place, that first room, looking straight forward toward that veil with the golden ark of incense and the candlestick and the table of showbread in front of it, you would have seen a magnificent, beautiful woven piece, this curtain or this veil which hung there. It was blue, purple, scarlet, all speaking of things of God in heaven, and fine twined linen or white, magnificent color, beautifully embroidered with cherubims, and that's important. But that veil barred you from ever seeing the most magnificent sight in all the world, the glory of God. The veil is found elsewhere in Scripture. When the children of Israel reached the land of promise, and David had finished his reign, and his son Solomon came to the throne, as you well know, Solomon built the first temple. And in that temple was the holy place and the Holy of Holies, but in that temple was the veil, the barrier which kept man from God. And there we see again the purpose of the veil. The purpose of the veil was to keep man out. Why? Because God is holy. Holy, holy, holy Lord God Almighty. And man is a sinner. And man cannot approach God because of his sin. And so with all the glory of Solomon's temple, which was just splendid, with all of that glory, man could still not enter into the presence of the glory of God except through the high priest once a year, so the ordinary person never saw that glory within the most holy place or the Holy of Holies. Israel went into captivity because of their rebellion, their idolatry, their disobedience to God. That temple of Solomon was destroyed. When Israel was restored to her land after captivity, the temple was rebuilt.
5: We're told in the scriptures that it was beautiful, but that the older Israelites who had lived there before captivity, who now after 70 years were coming home, they wept when they saw the new temple because, as beautiful as it was, it did not come near the glory of the temple of Solomon. But there in this restored temple, this rebuilt temple, was the veil. Man still could not enter into the presence of God, into his very glory. Now, my dear friend, this veil, which is a barrier to God, did not have its origin there in the tabernacle in the wilderness. I want you to turn with me in the scriptures to the place where we first see this veil. Take your Bibles and turn back to Genesis chapter 3, verse 22. Genesis chapter 3, verse 22. We read these words, "And the Lord God said, Behold, the man has become as one of us to know good and evil. And now, lest he put forth his hand and take also of the tree of life and eat and live forever. Therefore, the Lord God sent him forth from the Garden of Eden to till the ground from whence he was taken. So he drove out the man. And he placed at the east of the Garden of Eden cherubims and a flaming sword which turned every way to keep the way of the tree of life." You know the story. Adam disobeyed deliberately. He sinned. God came looking for him. There was a promise given of restoration, the promise of the seed of the woman. But man could no longer live in fellowship with and in the very presence of God. Adam had walked with God in the cool of the evening. He had been right there in the very presence of the eternal God. The Garden of Eden was the place where God dwelt with man on this earth. And now Adam had sinned. And so God didn't just tell them to leave the garden. He may have done so. But he ended up having to drive Adam out. He drove him from the garden toward the east. Adam didn't want to leave, but his sin had separated him from God, and he no longer could dwell in the presence of God with his glory. And so God drove him from the garden. Have you looked carefully at the barrier which God placed there? God placed there cherubims, but they were not the barrier. When you look at the cherubims in the scripture, you discover that their task which God has given to them is not that of war or protection or caring for his children. In the scriptures, the cherubims are always found round about the person of God, and they magnify his glory. In the Old Testament, when you see them with God, talking of his great glory. In the book of Revelation, when we see the cherubims, they are in the throne of God, moving up and down within the throne, and they are saying, "Holy, holy, holy, Lord God Almighty." What's the significance? God placed these cherubims there at the entrance to the garden, not to keep man out, but because God himself was there and the cherubims were there with him as God himself became the barrier to the garden, to the presence of God. Look back at your text again in Genesis chapter 3. We see that God placed there cherubims and a flaming sword which turned every way to keep the way of the tree of life. What is this flaming sword? It does not say cherubims holding a flaming sword. No, they're there declaring the glory of God. It says he placed cherubims and a flaming sword. The Bible tells us that the word of God is quick and powerful and sharper than a two-edged sword, the Word of God. You have the written Word in your hands this morning. But John chapter 1 tells us, in the beginning was the Word, and the Word was God. The Word was with God, and the Word was God. The Scriptures further declare, all things were made by Him, the Word. And without Him, the Word, was not anything made that was made. God placed there at the entrance of the garden the cherubims who would declare His glory. And then He placed Himself, the Word, the flaming sword, there as the barrier to the garden. And so Jesus, God in all His glory, with whom Adam had fellowshipped and communed, in whose presence Adam had lived, God living with man. God Himself, the Lord Jesus Christ, the eternal Word, the one who had created Adam, all things made by Him, the eternal God, Jehovah the Son, stood there at the entrance of the garden with the cherubims declaring His glory. And Adam was driven from the garden, and no longer could man enter the presence of God. Do you understand the tragedy of that? All you have to do is look around yourself today to see the tragedy, because we're surrounded by the results of sin. May I challenge you? All you have to do is honestly look inside of yourself, and you'll see the tragedy. No longer could man live in that most magnificent place in all of God's creation, the place of the presence of God. And so the veil did not have its beginning there in the tabernacle. The veil was found there at the entrance to the Garden of Eden when Adam and Eve were driven out, and the Lord Jesus Christ Himself is that veil. Turn, if you would, please, to the New Testament, Hebrews chapter 10, and look with me at these scriptures which we read about Jesus, who is the veil. Hebrews chapter 10, verse 19. Having therefore, brethren, boldness to enter into the holiest, that's the Holy of Holies, by the blood of Jesus, by a new and living way which He hath consecrated for us through the veil, that is to say, His flesh. And having an high priest over the house of God, let us draw near with a true heart in full assurance of faith, having our hearts sprinkled from an evil conscience and our bodies washed with pure water. Let us draw near with a true heart. And so the Lord Jesus Christ is the veil. Jesus, who created man to have fellowship with God. Jesus, who created man to enjoy the glory of the presence of God. Jesus, the giver of life. Jesus, the creator, stepped into His place as Jesus, the judge, and He became the veil. And no longer from the time of Adam until the time of Jesus could man enter into the presence of God. Now I want you to turn to one other passage of Scripture with me this morning. It's very important. The Gospel of Matthew chapter 27. Matthew chapter 27. This is the brazen altar out in the courtyard. This is a place of spiritual beauty, but it is not a place of beauty to look upon with the human eye. In Matthew chapter 27, beginning with verse 45, listen to what's taking place at Calvary. Now from the sixth hour, there was darkness over all the land unto the ninth hour. And about the ninth hour, Jesus cried with a loud voice, saying, Eli, Eli, lama sabachthani. That is to say, my God, why hast thou forsaken me? Stop and think about that for a moment. Words fail me. Meditate on it. What terrible words. The eternal Son of God, the only begotten Son of God, and his Father with whom he is one, having turned his back on him. My God, why hast thou forsaken me? You and I cannot comprehend that. We really cannot relate to that. We have had some heartbreak in life, but you and I have had nothing which ever approached that or ever will. And in the darkness, Jesus uttered that cry. Verse 47, some of them that stood there when they heard that said, this man calleth for Elias. And straightway one of them ran and took a sponge and filled it with vinegar and put it on a reed and gave him to drink. The rest said, let be, let us see whether Elias will come to save him. Jesus, when he had cried again with a loud voice, yielded up the ghost. Verse 51, and behold, the veil of the temple was rent in twain from the top to the bottom, and the earth did quake, and the rocks rent. Behold, the veil of the temple was rent in twain from the top to the bottom. That veil was there in Herod's temple. Herod had rebuilt the temple. That was the custom of Roman conquerors. When they conquered a people, they would often build a temple to the favorite god of those people. In so doing, they would ingratiate themselves perhaps to some degree with those conquered people. And Herod had wanted to build the temple. The Jews were very suspicious of that. It took a long time for him to do it. As a matter of fact, tradition tells us that he could not even begin the rebuilding until he had proven himself to the Jews by gathering all the materials for building on site before he ever began. And so Herod had built that temple. It was not as magnificent as Solomon's temple, but it was beautiful. It was something to admire. Jesus, when he was there with his disciples tried to call his attention to it as if they needed to. They were like tourists there looking at the temple and the beauty of it. And inside that temple was the holy place, and beyond the altar, golden altar of incense, and the golden candlestick and the golden table of showbread was the Holy of Holies with the Ark of the Covenant. I do not believe the Shekinah glory of God was there. It had been seen departing hundreds of years earlier because of the disobedience of the children of Israel, and they were certainly in disobedience during this time of the Lord Jesus Christ. But there was the Holy of Holies, and there was the veil. And oh, it was a work of art. It had always been a work of God's art, but man had added his pride to it by now. Tradition tells us that that veil in Herod's temple was some 60 feet tall. That's as tall as a 5 or 6 story building. They tell us that that veil was 20 feet wide, so it was a tall, narrow structure as far as the dimensions were concerned. It was very beautiful. It was still had the colors of the veil that was there in the Old Testament tabernacle, but this was a massive structure. 60 feet tall, 20 feet wide, and tradition tells us that it was somewhere, the fabric was somewhere between 4 and 6 inches thick. Imagine that if you can. Would you even give thought to the possibility of trying to tear a piece of ordinary canvas? Take a pair of your Levi jeans and try to tear them. You can't do that unless they're extremely worn. This veil, which Matthew chapter 27 references is some 4 to 6 inches thick. And there is Jesus, who had walked with Adam in the Garden of Eden, the glory of God present with man. There is Jesus, who had met with the children of Israel through the high priest over the mercy seat, there where the Shekinah glory of God was. And here is Jesus, the veil, his flesh, hanging on the cross. And he takes that sour wine, that vinegar, and he utters a cry, and he voluntarily gives up the ghost, gives up his life there in that beaten, bruised, torn body, his flesh. And there on the cross, the veil was torn. And the instant that happened, there in Herod's temple, a feat which is beyond the accomplishment of man. We're told by tradition it took some 300 priests at one time to handle that veil. And there that veil is ripped in twain, in two pieces, not from the bottom up as man would have to do if he were so foolish as to attempt it, but from the top down as Almighty God ripped the veil through the flesh of the Lord Jesus Christ on the cross and ripped that veil wide open in the temple. And my dear friend, now man had and has access to the presence of God in all his glory. For God so loved the world that he gave his only begotten Son the veil to be ripped. The one who guarded the entrance to the Garden of Eden as the judge so that man could not approach God. God so loved the world that he gave his only begotten Son, the Lord Jesus Christ, that whosoever believeth in him should not perish, but have everlasting life. The most magnificent, glorious picture in all of the world. Sinner, come to God through that veil, the torn flesh and the blood of Jesus Christ. Call on him, believing, and he will save you. Saint of God, come boldly through that veil to the throne of grace. You can talk to God. You can fellowship with him personally. You can do so boldly because Jesus died for you and for me.
1: 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It's time for a message from the former pastor of Campus Church, Dennis McBride.
6: This is Palm Sunday. We call it Palm Sunday because we reflect on the Word of God and the fact that they brought palm branches and threw them before our Lord as he entered into Jerusalem. It's also known as his triumphal entry. John 12, let's read another short passage concerning what Dr. Adkins read earlier in the book of Luke, John chapter 12, beginning with verse 12. On the next day, much people that were come to the feast, when they heard that Jesus was coming to Jerusalem, took branches of palm trees and went forth to meet him and cried, Hosanna, blessed is the King of Israel that cometh in the name of the Lord. And Jesus, when he'd found a young ass, sat thereon, as it is written, Fear not, daughter of Zion. Behold, thy King cometh, sitting on an ass's colt. These things understood not his disciples at the first, but when Jesus was glorified, then remembered they that these things were written of him, and that they had done these things unto him. The people therefore that was with him when he called Lazarus out of his grave and raised him from the dead bear record. For this cause the people also met him, for that they heard that he had done this miracle. The Pharisees therefore said among themselves, Perceive ye how ye prevail nothing? Behold, the world is gone after him. On December the 4th, 1977, in what was then known as the capital of the Central African Empire, the coronation of His Imperial Majesty Bokassa I took place. The price tag, $25 million. Catherine, the favorite of his nine wives, wore a $73,000 gown that had been fashioned in Paris. The emperor himself wore a robe that weighed 32 pounds

contrast from our Lord's entry into Jerusalem. Before this point, Jesus had withdrawn himself from crowds. He had had no interest in being recognized. He did not seek attention. He sought the attention of those that understood who he was and came to him, but he did not seek general attention. In Matthew 16, he even told his disciples, "Don't tell anyone that I am Jesus the Christ." The triumphal entry is the only time Jesus permitted a public demonstration on his behalf. The setting is the Passover. Now, the Passover is a national celebration, and it would have been a time when the Jews would have felt particularly sensitive about the yoke of Rome that they had to bear. They would have been very much in tune with looking for a deliverer, looking for a savior. It was a national celebration at a time when the nation itself was in bondage to Rome. But they were looking for a king. They wanted Rome off them so bad. They were looking for someone to throw off that yoke. But Jesus had tried to tell them, "I'm not setting up a kingdom now." Just before he entered into Jerusalem, he even gave them a parable. The parable was in Luke 19, some verses that were prior to what Dr. Adkins had read earlier. He tried to get them to understand, "One day I'll have a throne, but not now." He said this in Luke 19, "A certain nobleman went into a far country to receive for himself a kingdom in return, but his citizens hated him and sent a messenger after him saying, 'We will not have this man to reign over us.'" He's trying to tell them, "I'm the nobleman. I've come to receive a kingdom, but I will return. The kingdom is later, not now. And the kingdom is later because the people said, 'We would not have this man to rule over us.'" Now, that's a historical event that the people listening to that parable would quickly understand. It wasn't too far back in the past. It happened during the childhood of Jesus Christ. In 4 BC, Herod died. He stated his successor would be a man named Archelaus. The Jews hated this man. When Archelaus went to the emperor at Rome to try to establish his rule and get the Caesar's blessing on his rule, the Jews sent 50 men to follow him to Rome to tell Caesar, "We will not have this man to rule over us." Archelaus left money. The parable says he left money. He left a pound with this man and this man and this man to occupy till I come. Archelaus did that. He left a lot of cash back home for his friends to buy him some friendship in Israel. When he came back, the word of God says the man in the parable rewarded those that were faithful to him and killed those that opposed him. And that's exactly what Archelaus did. So here we have a historical event, and Jesus is using it, as a good teacher would, to tap into something your audience knows about in order to bring them to what they don't know about. And he's trying to use that illustration to tell them, "This is not my time. There will be a kingdom, but not now." But they are rejecting that kind of thinking, and they're crying for a king. They want a king, and they want a king now. Even his disciples didn't understand. Are the people making a connection between that story and Jesus? I don't know. His disciples didn't. Word of God says they didn't understand those things then. Later, they looked back and realized, yes, now I know what he was saying. It's hard to gauge what the people really understood. They believe he's a king. They call him one. But they don't grasp that his kingdom is not of this world. Well, if he's not coming to be crowned king, and if he's coming in glory and honor into Jerusalem, why did he allow this public display if it was not to be crowned king? Two reasons. One, to fulfill prophecy. They said this, John tells us, they cried out, "Fear not, daughter of Zion, behold thy king cometh sitting on an ass's colt." They're quoting scripture. They know something, they just don't have the whole picture. What they know is Zechariah 9:9, which reads, "Rejoice greatly, O daughter of Zion, shout, O daughter of Jerusalem, behold thy king cometh unto thee, he's just and having salvation, lowly and riding upon an ass, upon a colt, the foal of an ass." They knew that. They knew Zechariah. They knew that prophecy. And they quoted part of it as he came in. And it's in Jesus.

0: Jesus always did those things that pleased the Father, and all of those prophecies about Jesus Christ had to be fulfilled, and that's why he comes in the way he comes. Now, the cult is a very interesting study, and it really reflects on us. Three things about the cult that you'll find very interesting. One, it had to be redeemed. Exodus says this, that the firstling had to be redeemed with a lamb. That colt had to be redeemed. Its owner had to take a lamb and offer that lamb for that colt. It had to be redeemed, just like us. We have to be redeemed. We are in need of a redeemer. We are in need of the cross. We are in need of the blood. We are in need of his love. Without his love and his concern for us, without the sacrifice he made for us, we have no hope. We have to be redeemed. It had to be released. You'll find the colt, he said, tied. Untie him. He said to his disciples, loose him. Praise God for the day when I was loosed. I needed a redeemer, and I needed to be loosed from myself. I needed very much. I had life. I could breathe. I could walk. I could talk. I had life, but I did not have liberty until I came to Christ. It had to be ruled. You know, they didn't set that donkey free to go run through the field. They put their clothes on him, and Jesus sat on him, and he rode in on him. He had to be ruled. They didn't say, unloose that donkey and let him go free. No, unloose the donkey. The Lord hath need of him. This colt went where he said go. This colt did what he said do. Word of God tells us he'd never been ridden before, but he knew his creator. It was redeemed, it was released, and it was ruled. And so must our lives be. Zechariah clearly states when he comes, he'll come riding on that colt. They understood that. Prophecy said this too in the book of Daniel, chapter 9. Daniel mentions 70 weeks. The word means 70 sevens. 490 years of clock time for the Jews. And it talks about it. The first seven of the sevens, 49 years, is the rebuilding of Jerusalem, clearly stated in Scripture. The next 62 sevens, 434 years, is the time between the rebuilding of Jerusalem and Messiah is cut off. Now, I don't understand why they didn't know when he was coming. I don't understand if they were truly scholars in this book and students of this book that they couldn't take a calendar and just start marking off the years and know when he was coming. The wise men did. That's why they were wise. The wise men knew when it was about time for Messiah. And when they saw the star, they made the connection. They knew how to use a calendar. The Pharisees did not. Scripturally literate Jews should have had this day circled on their calendar. This is when he's coming. It was prophesied 483 years before. Luke said this, Jesus' words, if thou had known, even thou, at least in this thy day doesn't mean an era, thy day doesn't mean an age, thy day doesn't mean the years that I have been with you, thy day means the time between when the sun came up and the sun set, a day. If you had known about this day, you would have also known why I came. This day. The prophecies were completely fulfilled in the manner of his coming and the day of his coming. Another reason why I believe he allowed this public display is to force the hand of the high priest. They didn't want to act. They really did not want to act. Would you keep your place here in John and go to, if you would, Matthew chapter 26. Matthew chapter 26, and look at this with me. They did not want to act, and Jesus forced their hand. In Matthew 26, verses 3 through 5, we read these words. Then assembled together the chief priests and the scribes and the elders of the people under the palace of the high priest, who's called Caiaphas, and consulted that they might take Jesus by subtlety and kill him. But they said, not on the feast day, lest there be an uproar among the people. They wanted to take him, but they didn't want to take him now. They were scared to death of the crowds that always surrounded Jesus on important days. And this is the most important day in this nation's history. And they did not want to take him. Jesus had to force their hand. They weren't going to do anything until it was all over. Let's wait till the crowds go back home. Let's wait till all the pilgrims leave. And in the quietness of that moment, then we'll take him. But that's not what the Word of God had to say. The Word of God said he's the Passover lamb. The Word of God says he'll die at the Passover. He is the Lamb of God, which taketh away the sin of the world. And so many people have written things about Jesus. He came to Jerusalem, found himself in trouble, got himself arrested, managed to get himself crucified. No, my Savior came to die, and he was going to die the way he said he was going to die, and he was going to die at the Passover, even if those that wanted to kill him didn't want to kill him then. He's in charge of this plan. They heard that Jesus was coming. Back in John chapter 12, the Word of God says they heard he was coming. Just before he came to the city, he called Lazarus out of the tomb. And a huge crowd of people, thrilled by that wonderful miracle, were following him into the city. The Word of God says, as he came down the downward slope of the Mount of Olives, and about to climb the hill back up to the gates of Jerusalem, a group came out of the city. So you have a huge crowd, a group that came with him and a group that comes out to meet him. It's like Davis Highway, Friday 5:30. Where did all these people come from? There they are. And they took palm branches and went out to meet him. Leviticus tells us palm branches are a sign of joy, a festival token, a sign of celebration. They laid their clothes down in front of him, something you did for a ruler as he passed by. And they cried, John chapter 12, verse 13 says, they cried, Hosanna. Hosanna means save now, or give victory now. Now, as they cried that as he came in, the Jewish leaders are a bit nervous. That has ominous political overtones. The Romans are listening. And they're crying, save now, give victory now. And they're afraid of what the Romans might do in that particular situation. They came to him, the Word of God says in Luke, Master, rebuke thy disciples. Don't let them say that. He said, oh, no, if I said no, the rocks would cry out. I would they had. Wouldn't that have been something? If you got the whole crowd quiet and the very stones of the wall of Jerusalem began to cry out, Hosanna! That would have been something. Jesus is going to be honored this day, and he's honored this day because his death is so imminent. Luke chapter 19, they said, Blessed be the King that cometh in the name of the Lord. They're quoting scripture again. They're quoting Psalm 118, verses 26 and 27. Let me read that to you. Blessed be he that cometh in the name of the Lord. We have blessed you out of the house of the Lord. God is the Lord which hath showed us light. And the last phrase is this. Bind the sacrifice with cords, even unto the horns of the altar. They cried, blessed being the King that comes in the name of the Lord. But they didn't finish the text. They didn't keep reading that he that comes in the name of the Lord will be bound and be slain and be sacrificed for the people. That's why he came in the name of the Lord. They didn't read that. They didn't read far enough. We need to see the setting. They'd already taken counsel in John chapter 11. Are you in John 12? Look at John 11 across the page there, verses 53 and 57. Verse 53, then from that day forth they took counsel together for to put him to death. Verse 57, now both the chief priests and the Pharisees had given a commandment that if any man knew where he were, he should show it that they might take him. They're already plotting to kill him. John chapter 12 opens with the very clear statement, we're only 6 days from Passover. And that's when he's going to die. Mary has already anointed him, and he said, he told his disciples, she has anointed me for my burial. In John chapter 10, they said to him very derisively, how long dost thou make us doubt if you're the Christ? Then tell us plainly. Daniel already told him. Zechariah had already told him. Psalms had already told him. The word of God has shouted it over and over and over again. Who he was, how he would come, how he would die, why he would come. He told them to their face, you search the scriptures. You look at the scriptures because in them you think you have eternal life. But they are they that testify of me. And you haven't seen me. All the prophecy of Zechariah was not fulfilled. He left out the words, or they left out the words. In none of the Gospels do you find the words from Zechariah, he is just. But that's in that passage they were quoting as he came in. He didn't come to bring justice. He came to bring mercy. He came lowly. He came humbly. He came to die. He came to shed his blood. He did not come to bring justice. Would it surprise you to know, if you do not know the Lord Jesus Christ as your Savior and you look at God as sort of a big policeman of the universe and you're guilty before him and you know you are, would it surprise you to know that he does not condemn you? Would it surprise you to know he does not seek justice in your life? He seeks mercy. Would it surprise you to know that his heart is full of grace and not condemnation? Jesus made himself of no reputation. He made himself subject to the law, subject to the Father. He was the picture of gracious lowliness. Even the colt was borrowed. No Roman soldier standing at his post would go back to his commanding officer and say, I think this guy looks dangerous. He's riding on a donkey. Military men come on a big white steed. They come to conquer. And one day he will. Revelation 19. I saw heaven open, and behold, a white horse, and he that sat upon him was called Faithful and True, and in righteousness he doth judge and make war. He did not come seeking justice. One day he will. And he will come to judge and make war. That's his second coming. He came this time in shame and in humiliation. Then he will come in power and majesty. This time he came with no place to lay his head. Then he will come and occupy a throne. This time he came and was nailed to a cross cruelly with iron nails. Then he will come and rule with a rod of iron. But this time he wept. This time he cried. Then he comes with a host of angels to conquer. This time he came with tears in his eyes and a broken heart. The word of God says when he came near the city and when he saw the city, he wept. Now he's wept before, just a couple days before. He stood outside the tomb of Lazarus and the word of God says that he wept. But it was a quiet weeping. It was an internal, mournful hurt, almost a groan. This is different. The word here means to wail. He wailed. He cried out loud. Nobody heard him. Nobody heard him. He was drowned by the Hosanna, Hosanna. Blessed is the King that comes in the name of the Lord. And they cried and they threw. Nobody heard the wailing of the heart of my Savior. We call it the triumphal entry. It ought to be the tearful entry. As he wails for his city, why did he weep? It didn't matter where he looked. He could see a reason to weep. If he looked back, he could see his people stiff-necked and hard and rejecting. They even killed the prophets he sent to them. He could see them read his word, but only pick out from his word what they wanted to see. And leave out all the rest. He looked back and saw a people hardened and rejecting in their heart the truth that he would bring them, and he wept. Have you heard the gospel before? Are you aware of your need of a Savior, but you've never acted on it before? He looks back at the times He, in graciousness and mercy, has offered you the truth that only He could offer you, but you walked away from it. And when you walked away from it, He wept. He looked within. He saw spiritual darkness in the heart of those people. He saw blindness. They should have known who He was, but they didn't. They could not see the things. He said it. They couldn't see the things that belong to their peace. And you just can't see it. If you've turned your back on God and walked away from His free offer of salvation, you can't grasp the things that He has for your peace. He sees darkness and blindness. When He looked around, what did He see? Lots of religious activity, lots of things going on in Jerusalem, but religious activity meant nothing. He saw a city full of pilgrims there to worship, but they don't know what they're there to worship. Hearts far from Him. When He looked ahead, He saw horrible things. In Luke 19, we have verse 43 and 44, where Jesus tells them what's going to happen to them. And He looked ahead and He saw it and He wept. He saw Roman engineers digging entrenchments. He could see Roman engineers building siege engines and rolling up to the walls of Jerusalem. He saw 600,000 dead in 70 AD. He saw His people scattered to the four winds. He saw His temple destroyed, where not one stone was left upon another. He could see ahead and He wept, and He sees your future, and He knows where you're going, and He knows judgment is out there. And He weeps. And He weeps. And He knew. Amidst the cries of "Save now, save now, blessed is the King that cometh in the name of the Lord," and all the rejoicing, you know what His heart heard? His heart heard a few days later when they would cry, "Away with Him, away with Him, crucify Him, crucify Him." He knew. He's going up that ramp toward that gate. He can hear the bleeding of thousands of sheep that are penned up, ready to be sold, to be offered, and He knew His fate. He didn't weep for Himself. He wept for you and for me. John 1 says, "He came into His own, and His own received Him not." Two different owns. He came into His own, those things that were His. And His own received Him not, those people received Him not. It's two different things. He loved that city, the things of that city. He loved every stone. He loved every street. He loved every man. He loved every woman. He loved every child. This was His Jerusalem. He looks in this auditorium and He loves what He sees. He loves every man. He loves every woman. He loves every child. We are His, and He loves us, and He wants us to come to Him. This was their day to respond. Today is your day to respond. He offers to you today peace. He offers mercy. He offers grace. Why? Because He offered Himself. John 3:16 says, "For God so loved the world," that's you, that's me, "that He gave His only begotten Son, that whosoever believeth in Him should not perish, but have everlasting life." No judgment, no condemnation, just mercy, just grace. Just come to Me. Let Me give you what I want to give you. And He looks around Him and He weeps. He looks back and sees your rejection. He looks within and sees darkness. He looks around and sees religious practice that amounts to nothing. And He sees the future and He knows where your soul is headed, and He loves you. The day will come when the rest of Zechariah's prophecy is going to be fulfilled, and He will come in justice. But today, today He comes in tears. Today He comes in humility. Today He comes with His great big heart open to you. if you'll come to Him. He offers victory. He offers cleansing. He offers a relationship with Him. He offers everlasting life. They cried, "Hosanna! Save now, save now." But they didn't know what they needed to be saved from. They wanted to be free of Rome. He would set you free from sin. He would set you free from judgment to come. He would set you free from those things that chain you and bind you in your life. He would set you free from those things that make your heart heavy. He would set you free from the burden that you carry. Would your heart cry, "Hosanna, save now. I would be free."
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2: Take your Bibles and turn to Proverbs chapter 4. Proverbs chapter 4. We like it when a song starts at your heart and then makes it to your toes, right? Love that. Proverbs 4, just one verse tonight, just one verse. Don't get too excited, I could go all night on one verse, but anyway, just one verse tonight. Proverbs 4:18, we're going to look at some principles from Proverbs 4:18. Let's look at the verse together, Proverbs 4:18. "But the path of the just is as a shining light that shineth more and more unto the perfect day." Read that with me out loud, everyone, if you would. "But the path of the just is as the shining light that shineth more and more unto the perfect day." Let's talk about God's direction in our life from this short verse. If you're like me, then you're directionally challenged. Anybody here directionally challenged out there? Okay. Oh, you're willing to admit it. You got your hands up high. That's why we love the GPS, right? We love that GPS. Thank God for GPSs. Whoever invented that. Amen. I am directionally challenged. I'm willing to admit it. My wife, she could have vouched for this. I pretend like I know where I'm going. Half the time I don't. And so I rely on the GPS. I read that people are now naming their GPS voices. Have you heard that? They're naming the voice on their GPS. They're giving their GPS a name. One man that I read about named his GPS Hillary because he said she sounds demanding and is always recalculating. Oh, we ought to leave Hillary alone, right? All right, I'm sorry. You're just assuming I'm talking about someone I may not be, okay? I'm telling you the truth. Anyway. Oh, let's not go there. Hey, spiritually, all of us are directionally challenged. All of us. Left to our own way, we're going to go the wrong way. Twice, it says in the book of Proverbs, "There is a way that seemeth right unto a man, but the ends thereof are the ways of death." That sounds scary. There's a way that seems right, but it ends in death and destruction. All we like sheep have, that's our natural tendency. Left to ourselves, we go the wrong way. And so we need God's guidance. Amen? We need God's wisdom. Can we be humble enough to admit that? We need God to show us the way. Proverbs 21:30 says that there is no wisdom, counsel, or understanding against the Lord. You know what that means? Any supposed wisdom, understanding, or counsel that goes against the Lord is not wisdom, counsel, or understanding at all. The only true wisdom, understanding, and counsel that we receive in life comes from God. It's true to His word. It's true to principles from His word. What is wisdom? God's wisdom is to know what is right and true. It's to know what is right. There's a moral element to it. There's a word connected with wisdom in the Bible called prudence. It's to know what is true. There's an intellectual element to wisdom. There's a word in the Bible connected to wisdom called understanding. Wisdom is to know what's true, what is right. Wisdom is the proper application of the Word of God. And we cannot know God's will without wisdom. Proverbs 4 and verse 18, this little short verse is a key verse in understanding what it means to get God's guidance and direction and act with His wisdom. I would encourage you to take some notes tonight. I think this will be a blessing to you. First of all, I want you to notice the comparison in the verse. The comparison in the verse. But the path of the just is as the shining what, everyone? Light. The path of the just, the person who receives God's guidance, it's like a shining light. You see the comparison? The verse says that God lights the path of the just. This is a promise. This is guaranteed by God. God takes the initiative to guide those who are living righteously, who have His righteousness evident and at work in their life. Now, there's a human responsibility to seek God's will. That's in the Bible. We have a responsibility to seek God's will. We'll talk about that later in the message. However, the direction itself can only come from God. Only God can light the path. Only God can. So God, in this verse and in other places in the Bible, compares His general and His personal revelation to light. To light. What is light? What is light? We're all tonight receiving the benefit of it. What is it? Over the years, scientists have struggled to explain light. Light is an effulgent energy. We understand that. It's a form of electromagnetic radiation. We understand that. It's manifest in a spectrum of colors. But light is a paradox. It acts like a wave. It acts like a particle. Sometimes it's one way. Sometimes it's another. We know what it does, but we really don't know what it is. God created light. He said, "Let there be light." Only God knows what it is. And so when God uses light as a metaphor to describe His direction, His personal direction for His believers, we are led to only one conclusion, and that's this. Only God can show us the right path to take in life. Who heard me say amen? Only God can show you the right direction for your life. Only God. You will not find it on your own. Left to yourself, you will always go the wrong way. Always. Always. You need God to find the right way. Only God brings light. And so His revelation acts as an illuminating presence in our mind, in our life, to show us the path. So we understand the metaphor. He lights the path. How does He do that? He gives us a thought. He gives us an idea. He gives us some enlightening impression. He makes clear what we should do. This enlightenment of God first occurred when you became convinced of your need of salvation. Jesus said, "I am the light of the world." He said, "I am He that lighteth every man that cometh into the world." He said, "I am the light of life." And so God draws all men to Himself. He reveals Himself to all men. There's an aspect of God's revelation that is general and universal and pervasive, the Bible talks about. And then it leads a person to Jesus Christ, who is the light of the world. And yet the Bible also says, this is the condemnation, that light is come into the world, and men love darkness rather than light because their deeds were evil. So the passage goes on to say, they don't come to the light. They don't come to the light because they love darkness rather than light. So we have a choice to make, to move towards God's revelation, to move towards God's light, or to walk away from it. If we move towards it, we get more and more revelation of God, and it leads us to the gospel. If we move away from it, well, then we miss out on God's direction for eternity and for this life. Now, none of us seek God initially. The Bible's clear about that. There's none that seeketh God, so He seeks us first. But we are obligated to respond to the revelation he gives us and walk towards the light that he provides. We are responsible to seek him further. Hebrews 11:6 says that God is the rewarder of them who diligently seek him. What does he reward them with? More light. More light. If we walk away from the light, we walk into darkness, the Bible says. We walk into darkness. Now, darkness is spoken of in the Bible in a symbolic way as well. Darkness, you'll find in the Bible, speaks of more than one thing. It speaks of sin in general in some passages. It speaks of immoral thinking. It speaks of false religion. It speaks of vain and useless ideas and plans that are conceived in the human mind. And when we walk away from the light, we're left with darkness. We're left with darkness. But when we walk towards the light, we see more light. We see the seriousness of our sin. We see the consequence of our sin. We're convicted. We're drawn. We're persuaded. We're attracted to our Savior, Jesus, and then we're saved. That's how it starts in our life. When we see the path to salvation, it comes to us because of the light of the gospel. There's a testimony song, it's an old song, but it says, "Praise the Lord, I saw the light. No more in darkness, no more in night." Do you have that testimony out there? Praise the Lord, I saw the light. Praise the Lord, I saw the light. And as Christians, we become children of the light, the Bible says, and we walk in the light as he is in the light. So one of the great advantages of the Christian life is that we have available to us at all times God's direction. At all times we have available to us God's direction in how we live, what we do, how we walk in this world, where to go. We have his word, which is a lamp unto our feet and a light unto our path. We have the Holy Spirit, who illuminates our hearts and tugs our hearts in a certain direction. We can see which way to go. We have God's light. So we understand the comparison in the passage. The path of the just is as a shining light. God's direction is compared to light. Now let's look at the condition. You'll notice there's a conditional implication in the passage. You have to be just. The path of the who? The just. You have to meet that condition to experience the direction. The word just means righteous. And we all understand that we have no inherent righteousness. None of us have inherent righteousness. Our righteousness is filthy rags compared to God's perfect standard. So we have no inherent righteousness. So what happens when we trust in Jesus Christ as his Savior? The Old Testament believer looked forward. We look back to the finished work of Christ. We're looking at the same source for salvation, no different. But we look to him for salvation, and when we look to him for salvation, he gives us his righteousness. It's accounted unto us for righteousness. God imputes his righteousness to those who trust in him. We call this positional righteousness. It relates to our standing before God. Before God, I stand perfected in Jesus Christ. How many of you are glad about that? I stand perfected. I stand perfected in Jesus Christ. Then that righteousness that has been imputed to me as I cooperate with God and the Holy Spirit through the Word of God and prayer works its way out. It works its way out. As I cooperate with God, I experience his righteousness at work in my life. We call that practical righteousness, which relates to our state on the earth. I'm in an imperfect state. I have a perfect standing. I'm in an imperfect state, but yet I'm growing and progressing in sanctification more and more like Jesus Christ. Amen? I'm growing. A Christian should be growing in righteousness, growing in righteousness, living more and more righteous. So the just person I think a just person is defined by both of those. He's a person who has that standing with the Lord, and then he's a person who desires to do right, and he's reading the Bible, he's searching for wisdom, he's praying for the Holy Spirit's help. He's growing, he's putting God's word into practice. And God says, if you're in that condition, your path is going to shine. Now, we may believe this false notion that the will of God is some mystical, sensational experience, a lightning bolt, a cloud formation, a sign. That it's not that way. I want you to write down this verse, okay? Write down this verse and look at it later. I'll quote it. But this is such an important verse. This changed my understanding of the will of God. Proverbs 11:3, and it's so simple. Proverbs 11:3. I think I had a false notion of the will of God until I understood this. I made it so sensational. I made it so, you know, so complex when it really is a simple issue. Proverbs 11:3 says, "The integrity of the upright shall guide them." The integrity of the upright shall guide them. Here's what that means. That means that as I am constantly confronted with the Word of God and cleansing myself in close communion with God, there's this intrinsic character that develops inside of me that can be trusted. I can trust it. If I'm close to God, if I stay close to the Lord, if I draw nigh to God, God says he'll draw nigh to me, cleanse my hand, purify my heart. I'm going to hear his will fine. I'm going to know his will. In fact, God is going to produce in my own heart certain desires that flow from that integrity. Psalms 37:4 says, "Delight thyself in the Lord, and he shall what? He shall give thee the desires of thine heart." In other words, when you're seeking God as your chief desire, that's what a just person does. When you're seeking God as your chief desire, he works in your heart to channel his will through your desires. People ask me, "Why did you go to Branford, Connecticut to plant a church?" And my simple answer was, God wanted me to, and I wanted to. That's it. You say, it had to be more complex. Yeah, there was a process of confirmation, but it started with desires. God wanted me to, and I wanted to. He made it absolutely clear. He led me. He showed me. When my wife and I arrived in Branford, it was like we drove into town, and it was like, we're home. I can't explain it other than that. It seems bizarre to talk to people, especially unbelievers, and explain it to them. I don't know how to explain it other than that. You say, where did you go? Well, why did you go there? Because I wanted to. I was close to God, and he put that desire in my heart. Then I know what you're thinking. Why did you come here? I have no idea. I'm just joking. I'll tell you what happened. I was approached about this position, and at the time, it was not the right time for my family. It was not the right time for our church. And I said, I cannot take that position. I can't do that at this time. And I thought, well, that's it. That opportunity has gone. But the Lord would not let it leave my heart. For 18 months, until it was the right time. And then I talked to Pastor McBride, and here I am. And now you're thinking, seriously, why are you here? No, but that's the story. That's the story. Why am I at the campus church? Because I want to be here. Because I love this ministry. I love the campus church. I love Pensacola Christian College. I love you people here. I love this work. I love who I'm working with. I love what I'm doing. You say, what? Is that simple? Listen, Philippians 2:13. For it is God which worketh in you both to what? To will, that means to want to, and to do his good pleasure. God, as I cooperate with him, works it in your heart. He works the will, the want to, and then he helps you to do it. If you're in tune, I believe this, if you're in tune with God and you're keeping close accounts with God and you're keeping close in communion with God, he is not going to let you go astray. He will not let you go astray. So here's what I believe. I don't need to seek for signs as much as I need to stay in the Word of God, stay in prayer, stay close to God in confession, and let the process of righteous desires naturally develop in my heart, accompanied by his prompting. I seek to be righteous and the signs will come. If I'm in the right position, God will lead me. I just need to make sure I'm in the right position to receive the blessing of his guidance. And here's what you'll find if you do this. God, listen, God will guide you in things you specifically ask God to guide you in, and then all the mature believers know exactly what I'm talking about. God will also guide you in areas that you didn't specifically ask God to guide you in. He did that with Moses. He did that with David. He did that with Paul. And he'll do the same for you. He will make sure you find the right path. All you need to make sure is that you're in the right position to receive that blessing. The path of the just. The other day, I was trying to call somebody on my cell phone, and I had a bad signal, okay? I had a bad signal, and it was amazing. I just started walking, and I walked a few steps, just a few steps, and it went from 2 bars to 3 bars to 4 bars. How many of you have ever had that happen? It was just like, whoa. You know, I tried a little experiment in my in the office today while I was working on this message. In my office, I had 4 bars, okay? 4 bars on the cell phone, you understand? Okay, that didn't sound, I don't know. Yeah, I got 4 bars in my office, a great office. Anyway, I had four bars and on my cell phone. And so I'm on the second floor of the administration building. I decided to go out and walk the second floor into the AC building. And so I was walking around on the second floor. Some of you probably saw me going, what is Pastor Zacharias doing? I was just walking around like this. And guess what happened? It went from 4 to 3 to 2. You know what I deduced from that? Someone in the student life office is blocking the cell phone signals out there. I think it's Dean McLaughlin who's messing with our cell phones. Anyway, I just lost my signal the closer I got to student life. You try it, okay? Hey, it's a simple principle. When I'm in the position to get a good signal, I get a good signal. All God's people said. If I'm in a position to get a good signal, I get a good signal. Here's the point. Do not make a decision. Listen, young people, do not make a decision in your life until you're in a right position in your relationship with God. Make sure you're in close communion with God. Otherwise, you'll make a wrong decision every time. But if you're in the right position before God, he is going to light your way. He promised. He promised. That verse is a promise. We looked at the comparison. He compared his direction, his guidance to light. We looked at the condition. He says he lights the path of the just. Last of all, let's consider the confirmation. And there's a lot here. So let's talk about this. What does it mean that the light shines more and more unto the perfect day? What does it mean that the light shines more and more unto the perfect day? Well, I believe this can be applied in multiple ways. And I'll give you three, okay? Three ways that this can be applied. First, I think this verse could be speaking of the increasing intensity that comes from our growth in godliness. Increasing intensity that comes from growth. What do I mean by that? As you learn to discern God's will, as you grow in your walk with the Lord, as you grow in maturity in your faith, you become more and more confident in the decisions you make. There's this improvement and illumination that comes with your growth and your walk with God. You'll notice the definite article, the, but the path of the just is as the shining light. It doesn't say a shining light, it says the shining light. Some Hebrew scholars believe that this is speaking of the sun, or it relates to the sun. The sun and the dawn. Think of the dawn of a day. It starts with a subtle glow, and then it grows in intensity until the light of midday. You see how it would read that way? And so the perfect day is when we arrive in heaven. I mean, that light of midday, okay? It's just clear. We see Jesus face to face. We don't start with that. We start as a new believer with the dawn of a new day, a glimmer of light, and we learn not to lean on our own understanding. We learn to acknowledge God in all of our ways, and we're led to greater light and greater light. This increasing intensity of illumination that comes from our growth with God. It could be speaking of that. It could be speaking of simply the daily direction of God's will. The daily direction of God's will. The perfect day could still be the day when you get to heaven, when you have that perfect, unhindered understanding. The more and more, though, could speak of the progress of daily living, or we would say it this way, step by step. Let's read it that way. But the path of the just is as the shining light that shineth step by step. You see? Now, we know this is how God guides us one step at a time. Psalm 37:23 says, the steps of a good man are ordered by the Lord. The what? The steps of a good man are ordered by the Lord. So consistently in Scripture, we see this, that God does not reveal his will in some comprehensive vision for your whole future. He would scare you to death if he did that. He would scare you to death. So God doesn't do that. God doesn't give you the whole vision for your future. So what does he do? He leads you incrementally, giving you just enough insight to take the next step and the next step and the next step. Now, God gives prophecy at times. You say, what about prophecy, Pastor Zacharias? Well, God says, here's the unfolding of the future. Well, 1 Corinthians 13 and verse 8, I believe, says that prophecy passes with the complete revelation of the Scripture. There is no prophetic vision for God's people generally. In fact, at the end of the book of Revelation, John said, no adding to this book. No adding. This is it. It's the end of the Bible. John was the last apostle that had the credentials to write. He wrote the last book and he said, no more prophecy. Over. And we have what we need that we can be thoroughly furnished unto all good works. The Bible is sufficient in that regard. We don't need more scripture. Amen? We don't need another prophet. There is no more prophets. We don't need the church changing this. The church can't change the Bible. The church is there to uphold what the Bible says. Amen? There is no more prophecy. So we don't need that anymore. We have the Bible. So we're not talking about prophecy in relation to God's guidance. We're talking about God's personal guidance. And God is clear in his word that here's how he directs us. Not with this massive beam of light to shine the whole future, but as a lamp. Like walking through a dark forest and you have a flashlight and all you need is enough to see the next step. A lamp unto your feet. And a light unto your path. God just says, here you go, here you go. This is all you need. Take this step, this step, this step. It's an amazing thing. Now, don't get me wrong. God does call us to a path of lifelong ministry. We call that a calling. But be careful, be careful. And this was the time in life, at least for me. Now, some of you, you were ahead of me, and you understood God's calling in that regard early in your life. For me, it was here at Pensacola Christian College where I understood God's calling for my life in that regard. But we need to be, and I won't discount that because it happened to me. I would never discount that because it happened to me. I understand what that means. But we need to be careful that we don't read too much into that, read more into it than what's there. We can't expect God to lay out this exact blueprint for the future, and we shouldn't presuppose it. God gives us enough information and insight to take the next step, the next step. So let's go back here. This more and more, shining more and more, could speak of increasing intensity that comes from growing in the Lord. It could speak of daily direction in the will of God. Number three, it could be speaking of the verification and validation in God's will that comes to us. In other words, this, the light of God's will is verified and validated by an increasing substantiation through certain signs. And the Bible does speak about this. And those confirming signs or indicators are this, an open door of opportunity. Paul talked about that. And a door is opened unto me, and it's effectual. And in other words, if God has opened the door and he's given me the prompting to go through it, I will be effective in the will of God. Amen? I will be effective. There's an open door, and it's an effectual, but there are many adversaries. It's not the path of least resistance. Don't look for the path of least resistance and say, well, that's the will of God for my life, the easy path. No. But God makes it clear when an open door comes to you, and it's a door of opportunity, a door of ministry, a door of using your giftedness in the best possible way. And God will confirm that. He will validate that. He will verify that. He gives us a consensus of godly counsel. He uses our authority structures in life. He gives us a deep, settled peace in our heart. In fact, that's the final arbiter. The Bible says, let the peace of God rule in your heart like an umpire. Let the peace of God make the call. Now, the peace of God is the last part of the process. Some get ahead and they say, I feel peace about this, but they haven't gone through the process of seeking God and letting God confirm it. They just feel good about it. Hey, you can make dangerous decisions doing it that way. The peace of God comes at the end when you've done everything you're supposed to do and you're there, you're walking through that open door and something in your heart says, this is where you need to be. I feel sorry for the Christians that don't experience this. I feel sorry for them. I would want to know that I'm in the exact center of God's will for my life. And once you learn how to be sensitive to this and discern it, you become more and more confident about what you're doing. You know what? This more and more phrase could relate to all of these things. Why not? It's not one at the expense of the other or one negating the other. All three things that I mentioned could go together. As we grow in our walk with God, daily, step by step, he leads us and he verifies it and validates it and makes it clear. It shines more and more, brighter and brighter until the perfect day. Every day, God can lead us. He can show us the way in our small decisions, in our responsibilities related to our calling and our major commitments in life. In those life-altering decisions, if I stay close to God, he will light my path. He promised. He can, and he will. Have you ever seen the bumper sticker that says, God is my co-pilot? Have you ever seen that? Have you ever seen that bumper sticker? I don't understand that. Shouldn't God be in the first seat? God should be in the first seat supervising the mission. We're in the second seat. We can man the controls. We can follow the flight plan. We may know how to work the plane, but God's in charge. God's in charge of the flight. I think the bumper sticker should read, God is my pilot. Amen. God is my pilot.
1: Up next, a sermon from the former pastor of Campus Church, Dr. Jim Shetler. This is Rejoice Pulpit.
3: In Matthew chapter 23 and verse 11 and 12, I would call this the verses to deal with the law of biblical leadership.

or you're in some kind of authority position, you must understand this concept of biblical leadership. So I would like to, before I give the biblical law of leadership, I'd like to talk to you about what leadership is not. What biblical leadership is not, number one, it is not a charismatic personality. Biblical leadership is not charismatic personality. It is not someone who is gifted. It is not a sports figure that we put up and say, now there's a real leader, a real role model for our young people. Sports figures, if it, being a good sports figure, being a good sports athlete does not make someone a leader. That is not biblical leadership. Being gifted is not, being charismatic in your personality does not make someone a leader. Oh, it may mean that people will follow that person, but that doesn't make someone a biblical leader. Just because people follow someone doesn't make them a biblical leader. And they may have all the personality in the world. This phrase, whenever you hear this phrase, mark it down. It's not a biblical leader. Whenever you hear the phrase, well, he is a born leader, mark it down. That's not biblical leadership. They are looking to attributes and abilities. They're looking to a personality and the way that that individual is. And that has nothing to do with Matthew 23, verse 11. That is not biblical leadership. But we are so attracted today, and especially, folks, don't look at the world, look at Christianity. We are especially attracted today to charismatic personalities. And those people that are persuasive in their speech, they're dynamic in their personality, and they come across strong, and they come across flashy, and they come, we are attracted to that, and we even call that, we even go beyond biblical leadership. We call that spirituality today. And if someone's got a tremendous amount and they're very gifted, we've gone beyond calling that leadership. We call that spirituality. And it has nothing to do in either one of those arenas, and definitely not in the arena of biblical leadership. Now, we're going to, in under looking under these three things that are not leadership, I want to give you an example, a biblical example of what leadership is not, and that is a great example. If you want to study what biblical leadership is not, study King Saul. Is everything about King Saul is not what biblical leadership is. You see, Saul was the people's choice. It is true God chose Saul because he wanted, this is what the people wanted. This was the kind of leader that the people wanted. They wanted a charismatic personality like the other nations had. They wanted someone that was gifted, someone that had ability, someone who looked sharp, you know, someone that could really attract, someone that was media marketable, somebody that this would be the king, this would be the leader that the media would love to have, someone like Saul. 1 Samuel chapter 10, verse 24, and it says, "And Samuel said to all the people, see ye him whom the Lord hath chosen, that there is none like him among all the people." What does that mean, none like him among all the people? That means outward appearance. In outward appearance, there wasn't another one that was as gifted, that was as personable, that had the appearance of Saul. And Saul was exactly what the people wanted, but it had nothing to do with biblical leadership. Notice what he continues to say, that there is none like him among all the people. And all the people shouted and said, God save the king. God save the king. This is what they wanted. They wanted someone with charismatic personality. And unfortunately today, because we are so emotional and feeling oriented in our relationships to the Lord, we also are desiring someone who can get us like a cheerleader and get us excited and pick us up. And we come to church so that we can leave happy by our charismatic personality person who's just going to kind of lift us up, and that we can just be blinded by the way that they are, and it has nothing to do with biblical leadership whatsoever. I'll show you what biblical leadership, look at 1 Samuel chapter 16. 1 Samuel 16, and David is chosen. Even Samuel is caught up in this thing of charismatic personality. For Samuel cannot believe that David is the one who is chosen. He does not have the appearance, nor does he look like he has the ability, nor does he have the stature, nor does he have the outward appearance that even, now here's Samuel. Here's the big godly man here. Here's the man that should have the great discernment. He still can't even discern proper biblical leadership, what biblical leadership is. Notice what it says in 1 Samuel 16 and 7. But the Lord said unto Samuel, look not onto his countenance, or on the height of his stature, because I have refused him. For the Lord seeth not as man seeth. For man looketh on the outward appearance, but the Lord looketh on the heart. And we see

0: hear an important principle about biblical leadership. Biblical leadership is not charismatic personality. Why is it today in our Christian circles that we say you cannot be a leader unless you're called as a preacher? Folks, that just doesn't fit it. And by the way, if that fit it, we've got real problems. Have you ever heard of a man named Moses? You ever heard about a man named Moses before? Now, folks, I want to tell you something. Moses couldn't preach at all. Now, I don't know if he uttered like I am now, but he had some kind of speech impediment problem. Maybe it wasn't stuttering. But Moses had some kind of problem that he could not get up and speak in front of people. Now, let me tell you something. If we see, we're so geared to, in our Christian circles, if he's a Bible leader, boy, he's got to be a preacher. Boy, he's got to have that charismatic personality that just build people up and cheer people up, and he turns into a cheerleader. That is not biblical leadership. And we've carried it over into our families. Unless that father is someone who just does something exciting with their kids every night, you say, well, you're really kind of a defunct dad, you know. I mean, all you've got to show your children is, all you've got to do is just, all you can give your children is character, you know. I mean, all you can just give them is character. I mean, you just don't have that personality like dad down the street. I mean, all you can do is teach your kid how to work. I mean, all you can do is teach your boys how to work with power tools. I mean, boy, I'll tell you what, you just fail as a father, because all you've taught your children is how to work. All you've taught them is character. Boy, I mean, your dad isn't as exciting as some other dad. See, it's carried over in every area. It carries over in the area of Sunday school classes. It carries over it doesn't matter what area. We look towards charismatic personalities. And we say, if he's not a charismatic personality, he can't be a biblical leader. And what do we say? Boy, God's hand's really on that person. I mean, you ever hear that guy preach before? I'll tell you what, God's hand's really on that person. I mean, man, he just electrifies. When he comes in, he just electrifies the person. Boy, does he have the Holy Spirit all over him. And man, I've heard that so much. Listen, that is not biblical leadership. Biblical leadership is not charismatic personality. And Samuel was deceived, so folks, guess what? There's some of you that are out there that are deceived as too. Now, Samuel is the godliest man in Israel, and he can't figure this thing out. So you can't sit there and tell me that you haven't been duped into this as well. Biblical leadership is not charismatic personalities. And, you know, I'll tell you this. Actually, I'm not saying someone that's not gifted can't be a biblical leader. But I will tell you something. He does have some obstacles to him. Who has obstacles, Pastor? The gifted person. Because, see, everything is going to be kind of drawn towards glory to man. And I guarantee you, if God's going to put up a leader, he's going to bring he wants all the attention to go to the grace of God, not to the glory of man. So therefore, actually, the person that isn't really aptitude in the areas of what we would call gifted and has this appearance and all that, he's got probably a better chance to be called in and be involved and understand the concept and be used greater in biblical leadership. Because the person who's gifted has to be very careful that it isn't the gifts in his personality that's brought out in front. Because that's just going to bring glory to himself. And instead of the grace of God. And you say, okay, give me an example of that. I sure will be glad to. Joshua 1:9. Listen to this. When Joshua is called as the leader, we got this idea, this great captain, this great military general, Joshua. Well, I don't know about that. Joshua chapter 1 and verse 9, God's giving him all the help he can to encourage him on. He says in verse 9, when he calls Joshua to be the biblical leader, military leader of Israel, he says, have not I commanded thee? Be strong. Well, now, why would you tell someone who was strong to be strong? Chances are he wasn't strong. That's why he said, be strong. Do you understand what I'm saying? Number two, and of good courage. Well, now, why do you tell someone to have good courage? If he has good courage, chances are Joshua was a little afraid at this point. I mean, don't forget, Joshua did spy out the land 40 years before. He did see the giants. He was willing to go with Caleb. He thought that it was the promised land. He had faith. But he also did see those giants down in Anak, you know. I mean, he saw the Jebusites, the Amalekites. So it wasn't like we're dealing with someone. You know, he saw it and he was afraid. Look what it says. Be not afraid. Neither be thou dismayed. Don't quit. Don't quit. Now, folks, when we think of Joshua, we think of this man's man, military general. Boy, now there's a leader. Hey, Joshua 1:9 indicates this guy's scared to death. This guy wouldn't fit any of the categories you would think a person would be to be a great leader. He was scared. He was timid. He didn't want the job. All of these things, but yet God used him in a great way in biblical leadership. So this concept of charismatic personality just doesn't make it. Not only is biblical leadership not charismatic personality, it's not a controlling power. It's not a controlling power. Let me explain. Authority is not leadership. You better get it. Authority is not leadership. Within leadership will always be authority. But authority in and of itself doesn't make you a leader. You might have been given authority, but that does not make you a leader of people, though you have authority over individuals. All authority is given by God. So if you have any kind of authority position, you've been given that by God. But not all authority means leadership. A title and a position does not make you a leader. Husbands, you're the head of that home. You have the authority over your family. But that doesn't necessarily mean you're the leader of your home. That doesn't mean that you're necessarily leadership. Authority does not mean leadership. Now let's look at our man again, Saul. Look at 1 Samuel chapter 18. See, Saul understood this principle. Because in 1 Samuel chapter 18, he understood that authority doesn't necessitate leadership. He's losing his leadership, though he's still the authority. He's the king, but he's losing the leadership over the people. After David slew Goliath, David becomes very, very popular, and David's popularity grows. And by the way, that goes with Matthew chapter 23, verses 11 and 12. That when you humble yourself, and David did what was right, and with a right spirit, God exalted him. So I'm not saying you're never going to get exalted. That doesn't have anything to do with that. That's another lie. You know, that's not right. But notice this, verse 6. And it came to pass as they came, when David was returned from the slaughter of the Philistine, that the women came out of all the cities of Israel singing and dancing to meet King Saul with tabrets, with joy, and with instruments of music. And the women answered one another as they played and said, Saul hath slain his thousands and David his 10,000s. Now listen to Saul. Saul understands this principle perfectly, that a controlling power doesn't mean leadership. Saul was very wroth, and the saying displeased him. And he said, they have ascribed unto David 10,000s, and to me they have ascribed 1,000s. And what can he have more but the kingdom? You know what he was saying? I am the authority here, but I'm losing my leadership here. David is becoming the leader, though I'm the authority. Authority does not necessitate leadership. Authority in and of itself is not biblical leadership. Saul realized this principle. All leaders have authority, but not all authority leads. Saul was the power, but Saul was not a biblical leader in any stretch of the imagination. Look at Ahab. Ahab was the authority over the northern kingdom of Israel, but Ahab was no leader in any stretch of the imagination at all. And we see here on a controlling power. Number three, let me give you the third thing that biblical leadership is not. Biblical leadership is not a charismatic personality. Biblical leadership is not a controlling power. And biblical leadership is not a consuming passion. It is not a consuming passion. We think someone that is just consumed with something and people follow them, now there's a leader. Sometimes we look at individuals and we see them consumed with something and we think, boy, now there is a leader. That guy is going some places. Boy, now she is just consumed with that. She must be a biblical leader. Not necessarily so. Look at 1 Samuel chapter 14. We see the same thought. We see the same thing in Saul's life. Now in 1 Samuel 14, that's a very interesting story. And I want you to center on verse 24 of 1 Samuel 14. They're chasing the Philistines. David has got the Philistines on the run. The soldiers are tired and weary. Look at 1 Samuel 14 and the beginning there. It says, and the men, verse 24, and the men of Israel were distressed that day. That means they were worn out. But notice this. Now we've got a consuming passion of Saul. For Saul had adjured the people saying, curse be, now, oh, I got to stop there, adjured. You know what that means? It means drive. You are not a biblical leader when you drive people. You can drive people to go out soul winning. Some pastors just drive their flocks. They don't lead their flocks. They drive them. That's what adjured means. He was driving the warriors. He kept on pushing. Now, he's consumed. I mean, Saul is absolutely consumed with a passion, but that doesn't make you a biblical leader just because you're consumed with something. And the men of Israel were distressed that day, for Saul had adjured the people, saying, "Cursed be the man that eateth any food until evening, that I may be avenged of my enemies." Boy, who's he thinking about here? So none of the people tasted any food. He is so consumed with a passion to get the Philistines, he says, "You don't have time to eat." They go through this woods, and there's honey dripping down from the branches of these trees. There's so many honeycombs in this forest, and they could have got the energy. Boy, any wrestler will tell you, boy, honey's a tremendous source of energy for you. And here that was dripping down from the trees, all this honey. And they could have gotten their strength from that. And Saul said, he was consumed with a passion. "We're going to get the Philistines. You don't have time to stop." He drove the people. Listen, a consuming passion is not biblical leadership, friend. Now, it may be true that a biblical leader has a consuming passion. But consuming passion in and of itself does not make a person a leader. Adolf Hitler was not a leader, but he was consumed with his passions, but he was not a leader. He was a dictator. Joseph Stalin, in no stretch of the imagination, was any kind of leader, but he was consumed with a passion. So we see that a consuming passion does not make you a leader. Now look at this for a moment. We've got three things here, what biblical leadership is not. It is not a charismatic personality. That should be comfort for us. That should be a comfort for us. Because some of you say, "You know, I never thought I could be any kind of leader. I don't have any abilities. I don't have any talents. I don't have, you know," some people say, "I don't think I have a personality. I don't know. You know, I don't have a lot." Oh, it should be a comfort to you that biblical leadership is not a charismatic personality. Then notice this. We talked about biblical leadership is not a controlling power. Now, that ought to be a challenge to us. And the reason why that ought to be a challenge to us is because we have to realize, just because you have a position, teacher, just because you have an authoritative position, supervisor, that doesn't mean that, "Hey, now I'm the leader now." And you know what? Sometimes authority goes right to someone's head instead of their heart. And it goes right to their head, and they just start thinking. And you take a person who really was a good person, and all of a sudden you give them some authority, and they don't know how to handle it. It goes right to their head. Now, this ought to be a challenge to us, because biblical leadership is not a controlling power. Just because you have authority doesn't mean you're a biblical leader. This ought to challenge us that we have to have an example in our life better match up with the authority we have. Our wisdom better match the authority that's been given to us. So a charismatic personality, biblical leadership is not, that ought to be a comfort to us. Biblical leadership is not a controlling power, that ought to be a challenge to us. And biblical leadership is not a consuming passion, that ought to be a conviction in us. It's not just a consuming passion. And we ought to be convicted in our hearts to think, "Well, I am just consumed with this thing, so therefore I must be a biblical leader." Just because you're consumed with some thought or some idea, that doesn't mean you're even biblically correct, friend. And we must understand what biblical leadership is not. Okay, now I got 5 minutes to get to the message. The law of biblical leadership. Matthew chapter 23. We talked to you about what it's not. Let me give you what it is. What is biblical leadership? This must be the law that's brought in. Biblical leadership. It is taking the initiative to meet the needs of those that have been placed under our authority with a servant spirit. Let me say that again. What is the law of biblical leadership? It's found in Matthew 23:11, and here's the way I worded it. It is taking the initiative to meet the needs of those that have been placed under my authority with a servant's spirit. So I make it real simple for them, okay? So I'll make it real simple for you. Initiative with a servant's heart. What is biblical leadership? It is initiative with a servant's heart. That's what it means to be a leader. That's what the Bible says. And you study your Moses, you study your Joshuas, you study your Nehemiahs, you study the Lord Jesus Christ, and you will find biblical leadership is initiative with a servant's heart. Let me give you the formal definition now, and then we'll take it apart. Taking initiative to meet the needs of those who have been placed under your authority with a servant's heart. There's really basically four parts to this definition. One is taking initiative. What is initiative? Initiative is basically taking the first step. And that's all a biblical leader is. A biblical leader isn't necessarily someone who's been down the road and says, hey, I know how to do this now. Let's get going. You know, some of you, a guy may call you to start a Christian school. You get out there and you say, you know, I've never started a Christian school before. I can't lead us. I can't be the biblical leader in starting a Christian school because I've never started a Christian school before. Folks, that doesn't make any sense. You, all leadership is just the first. Can you imagine bringing that logic into a marriage? Well, I can't really be the leader of this home until I become a husband a couple times. And then I'll know how not to do it and how to do it. So I'll need to be married about four times before I can really figure out how to be a leader in my home. Well, that's crazy. And I tell that to young men that are just getting married. It's true, you're the biblical leader. So what does biblical leadership mean? Does it mean that you know all the answers? No way. Does it mean that you've been down the road and now you can come back and say, hey, now I can lead you, wife, because I've been down this road now. You've never been down the road before. What is biblical leadership? It's just taking, honey, I'm not sure this is the right way. I believe it's the right way. We want to go the right way. I'm going to take the first step. That's all it is. It's initiative. Biblical leadership starts off with initiative. Just starting it off. Just saying, this is what we're going to start to do. I hope this is the right. We're going to start having devotions in our family. I'm not sure I know how to do it. I don't know what all to get. But I'm going to take the initiative to get it started. I've said this to women. I think it's true. Don't you ladies ever take the initiative in an area that you think your husband ought to be the initiator in. I've often said, I think it's better that it's not even done in the home than for the woman to take the initiation in something that should have been the man's job to do. Take the initiative in. And we see here, taking initiative means first step. I preached on this a couple years ago when we went through the character traits, and I put three things down about initiative. Initiative is an eagle's eye of vision. Initiative is a pioneer spirit of courage. And initiative is the heart of a servant of devotion. And that is what initiative is. Initiative has an eagle eye that has a vision to it and can look down. It's not that it's been down, but he can look down. Initiative is that pioneer spirit. You cannot lose that pioneer spirit. Hey, we're going to take the first step. We're going to go where no man's ever gone before. We're going to just take that first step and go on out. You got to have that pioneer spirit. You got to have an eagle eye, and you got to have that servant's heart, which leads us to the rest of our definition. Taking initiative to meet needs. Biblical leadership will meet the needs of individuals. Biblical leadership does not meet its own needs. Biblical leadership always meets the needs of others. Taking initiative to meet needs that those that are placed under authority. See, authority does have a part in biblical leadership. Authority is important with a servant's spirit. And this is the key. That this person lives initiative with a servant's heart. That they say, I'm living for others. And any of you that have ever been a leader knows this to be true. Knows that true leadership, all it is serving. And anyone, if you're a husband, if you're a father, if you have any authority position at all, you know leadership just means being a servant. And if you have not understood that, my friend, you are not a biblical leader. Because biblical leadership is wrapped up in serving others. Biblical leadership never directs people for itself. Biblical leadership always serves others. That's Matthew 11:23. That's the whole point of Matthew. We better look at that one more time. 23:11. Matthew 23:11, but he that is greatest among you shall be your servant. That's biblical leadership. That is the law of biblical leadership. It is not biblical leadership until it's been initiative with a servant's heart. Now that's our law of leadership. Now take that law that I've given you and you think, well, that's just your man-made definition. Well, that's true. Go ahead and take that man-made definition that's found in Matthew 23:11 and take it and use it in the life of Moses. And you will see a man who took the initiative to take Israel out of Egypt. And he did it with a servant's heart. Study Joshua. And you'll see a man that took with Israel and took them in the promised land. He took the initiative with a servant spirit to lead Israel through the promised land. Look at Nehemiah. Nehemiah had no plans. Nehemiah did not promote himself to rebuild the wall in Jerusalem because of a consuming passion that was in Nehemiah that the king saw, and the proper biblical leadership of humility and a servant's heart. In Nehemiah chapter 1, the word servant is used, I believe, 6 or 7 times. Nehemiah was a servant, and he took the initiative to get Israel rekindled to rebuild the walls. Nehemiah is a book of leadership. And Nehemiah is probably, outside of our Lord, the greatest illustration of this concept. Initiative with a servant's heart. That's why Nehemiah came to Jerusalem. He took the initiative to rebuild the walls with a servant's heart. He lived for the people of Israel in Jerusalem so they could get those walls rebuilt. And then look at our, and then David is king. Saul is not an example of biblical leadership. David is an example of biblical leadership. David took initiative to take Israel the right way with a servant's heart. And then finally, you look at our Lord Jesus Christ. And our Lord Jesus Christ is the example of initiative with a servant's heart. He took the first step in our gaining of our relationship with God in our salvation. He initiated everything. And in initiating everything, he did it with a servant's heart, not for himself, but to do his Father's will. The greatest biblical leader that has ever walked on this earth is the Lord Jesus Christ, and he had initiative with a servant's heart. If you are going to be and apply biblical leadership in your life, you must understand the principle. It is initiative with a servant's heart. Dads, you must take the initiative. Oh, you get the cautions of your wife. Oh, you get this and you get that, but you must take the initiative yourself to stand, to do what's right. If things are going to get cleared up in your home, if things are going to be made right in your home, you must take the initiative. Oh, my kids won't let me. Come on. Biblical leadership, initiative with a servant's heart. Start living for your kids, and they'll start following you. You know, the greatest statement that I ever heard from one of our students here, he gave it in the ministerial class when he was graduating. And he said to the ministerial students, you know, I could have gone to a lot of places to college, and a lot of places said that we're here to train Christian leaders. But instead, I came to Pensacola Christian College to learn to be a follower of Christ instead of a leader of men. And I'll tell you what, that is biblical leadership. Biblical leadership is a follower of Christ, not a leader of men. But when you follow Christ, there will be those that will follow your example as well. Biblical leadership is initiative with a servant's heart.
1: This is Rejoice Pulpit. And now, a sermon from a past chapel at Pensacola Christian College.
2: Well, pleasant good morning. Trust you have your Bibles. Turn with me to the book of Jude. The book of Jude, we'll be there this morning. It is always wonderful to be here at Pensacola Christian College. So many warm memories here. Good to have my wife, Susanna, with me at this time as well. We are in the book of Jude this morning. And if you have to ask which chapter, just turn. It's the book right before Revelation, and you'll figure it out. So Jude, and we will start with verse number 1 in the book of Jude. You got it? You got it? Say amen. Oh boy, we got a long way to go today. All right, Jude chapter, okay, verse 1. Jude, the servant of Jesus Christ and brother of James, to them that are sanctified by God the Father and preserved in Jesus Christ and called, mercy unto you, and peace and love be multiplied. Beloved, when I gave all diligence to write unto you of the common salvation, it was needful for me to write unto you and exhort you that you should earnestly contend for the faith which was once delivered unto the saints. For there are certain men crept in unawares. The title of the message this morning is Earnestly Contending for the Faith. Let's ask the Lord's help as we look at his word. Heavenly Father, we need your help today. Lord, we need to hear from you. These students need you. And so, Lord, would you use your word today in our hearts? And may it take root and bear fruit. And so, Lord, protect this time, protect our hearts from the arrows. And help us, Lord, to hear and know exactly what we need to do. In Jesus' name, amen. Well, in my church in Nassau, Bahamas, we have a Refocus program. It's called Refocus. It's a center where those who are suspended from high school in our area, especially the public schools. So if you're suspended from a public school for a certain period of time, they don't send you home to get into more trouble. They would send you to a center. The churches kind of got together. It actually happened by by the schools, the public schools, calling the church and say, hey, we have this young man who's being suspended. Would you be able to take him at your church? And then it became a whole program. So we actually are placed in our community. If you get suspended from high school for any period of time, you're sent to us. So I get to see some of the roughest guys and ladies in our community, and I love it. I don't get to counsel, of course, with all of them. There's too many for my schedule. But recently, two would come to mind even right now as I'm preparing even for this message, is I had a young man, actually last week, the end of last week, come to me. And usually I find out, no, he was in grade 9. And usually a grade 9 would not come to see me because they would send to the pastor, to me, usually the tougher cases, and I would be able to give counsel. And so this grade 9 came, and I'm like, why is a grade 9 person here? And I found out that his school is not going to let him back in, and they're going to force him to go to another school. And this is his last year, because they go from grade 7 to 9 in one school, then you change schools from grade 10 to 12. So it didn't make any sense that this school, you're in grade 9 in the middle of the year, that they're going to tell you not to come back. What have you done? Who are you? And so I'm talking to this young man and find out, you know, he's really been in fight with the police and all of this. And I'm like, okay. And then I ask a question, usually as I transition to get into spiritual things, I'd ask, you know, are you attending a church? Do you have a home church? Usually I go there, and then I go into the gospel and go into the spiritual needs, etc. And so I asked a question about, do you have a home church? And he said, yes, I do. And it kind of surprised me. This is, what's your home church? And he gave me the name. I'm like, do you actually go? And he says, yes, I always go. I said, do you know? And I call the person's name. And if I call that person's name, you even hear me know him, because this is one of the best youth groups, one of the best youth workers in the country, in the land. I'm like, what in the world? And he called the name. And I said, and I switched at that time. I said, what are you doing here? Why are you here? You know truth. I did just like that to him. You know truth. You know the gospel. You know the word of God. You know right from wrong. You know truth. And just a few weeks ago, another gentleman came to me. This was a grade 12 student. And grade 12, you're getting ready to graduate. And they're sending him to me. And he had a court case coming up. And he was in front of the court. He may not even be able to graduate because of the court. And so he's coming to see me. And I go to the same question, do you have a church? And he called the name of one of our strong local churches. And do you even go? Yes. And I'm like, you know truth. You know truth. What's going on? I feel a little bit with Jude this morning. Jude, in this book, I want you to kind of see his heart as he comes in, and we're going to go through a few things in here, and then we're going to hopefully understand a little bit about this earnestly contending. Jude says in verse 3, turn with me there back to verse 3 in Jude. Verse 3 says, beloved, when I gave all diligence to write unto you of the common salvation. He starts off his letter and he says, you know, when I came here to write a book to you, I wanted to write of the common salvation. Boy, I tell you, I was all excited. I gave all diligence to write unto you about the foundation of our faith. It's almost like me saying, oh boy, I wanted to come to Pensacola. And boy, if I could tell you about the package of your salvation so you could understand all that you have now that you are saved. When you understand, if God be for us, who can be against us? When you understand that you have God, the Holy Spirit, living in you, when you understand the package of your salvation, boy, let me come and let me tell you about this common salvation. He says, I want all diligence to write unto you of this common salvation. Then he goes and says, it was needful for me to write unto you and exhort you. something switched in me. He said, the common salvation is so important, and I would love to share about that. But there is something that's overwhelming me right now, says Jude, that I feel needful, that I have to write this unto you and exhort you and encourage you. What was this that took Jude's heart away? This is what he said, that you should earnestly contend for the faith which was once delivered unto the saints. He says, this is the message that burdens my heart. Jude says, I want you, and the word, it's one word, earnestly contend, but it's a compound word. So he didn't just say, I desire for you to contend for the faith. Oh no, he says, I want you to earnestly contend. So what is this? He almost, this prefix gives it passion. In other words, contend, fight, strive, fight with passion. Fight with some kind of oomph. It's more of a action prefix than what kind of word goes before it. It says, I want you to fight with oomph. That's really what it is. I want you to fight with oomph. Don't just go, okay, all right, yeah, okay. Oh, you stick me. Oh, my bad. No. He says, I want you to earnestly contend for this faith. Why? Because they're men who have crept in unawares. And so what is this? What is this contend? Right now, I want you to understand that this is not the pride of being contentious, controversial, or conflict-seeking. That's not what we're asking, students. We're asking for you not to go from the point of pride. I have something to prove out there. That's not when he says contend. He is dealing with, I need you to be so sober that you're willing to fight for. And what is it fighting for? The faith that was once delivered unto the saints. For what? The faith. In other words, the unadulterated, uncompromising word of God, the truth that you've received. You students, you have come here, some of you as freshmen, you've come here, those of you who are freshmen, coming home for Christmas, you have received of the Lord these last few months. God has poured into you. There's students here, you, maybe this year, you have grown spiritually. There, the Lord is working his word in your heart, and it is beginning to take root. You're beginning to understand his truth. You begin to have a personal walk with the Lord. He is becoming alive in your heart. What I'm trying to say is earnestly fight for the truth that's been started in your heart. Earnestly fight for it. Why? Because we are in a battle, and the battle is real. There is an enemy that wants to destroy you, wants to destroy the truth and that which God has already started working in your heart this year, this semester. Those of you who spent a number of years here, earnestly contend for the faith, for that truth that was delivered unto you. See, you are being targeted, and the enemy is waiting for the moment to attack. He's going to wanting you to get away from those rules, get away from the protection of the rules, that fence, get away from the friends that are able to encourage you, and the word that you receive weekly that cleanses you, and he wants to get you away. And the Bible says there are certain men who crept in unawares, which talks about these, they are creeping in. The enemy is crafty. And he says, turning the grace of God, verse 4, turning the grace of God into lasciviousness and denying the only Lord. So what is happening is there's people who come into the church taking the grace of God and making it a license for sin. And this is what you'll begin to hear, going home and hearing things like, well, God understands. Well, I was in church. That was a lot of church. So God understands. Defend the faith of your heart. Get ready. You're getting ready to go home. Many of you, God has worked this semester. Earnestly defend. Why? Because it's worth fighting for. It's worth fighting for. For our own sake, for Christ's sake, and for the love of God the Father. So how do you? And so I'm going to spend actually this chapter and next really talking about how therefore, okay, preach, okay, pastor, my kids at home say pastor C, okay, pastor C, I get you, earnestly contend for this faith, those are pretty words. When I get home, so what do I do? Oh, earnestly contend. How do I do that? Well, God just, let's find out. Now, I would love to go through Jude, but I'm going to pull out just a concept and a thought, and we're going to follow this thought through Scripture, and I pray that it'll be a help to you. The thought is found in Jude verse 11. So many years ago, I started Pensacola. I shouldn't even say this. I started Pensacola. I came as a freshman in 1989. So that was a while ago. And so when I was here, we took Taekwondo class. I'm pretty sure y'all don't have Taekwondo. That was a long time ago. I think they stopped Taekwondo when I was even a college student. But that was a long time ago. And so don't ask me now, but we knew. All of them stuff. I ended up being a brown belt. Ask me what to do now. I know how to run. He ain't catching me. You come after me. You need to know how to beat me running, because I could run. And but with this contending, the first rule is you have to learn how to defend yourself. Don't miss this. Because we could talk all of them. Oh, go home and fight for Jesus. You better know how to defend yourself. You need to know how to defend your heart from the arrows of the enemy. And so there are two things we're going to look at this morning. One is upward block and downward block. I did that right? Ooh, look at me now. Okay, that was my moment. All right, upward block, downward block. All right, upward block protects your heart, downward block protects your feet. You have to learn to defend. He gives us an example, and we're going to follow this example through, and then hopefully it'll be a help. In verse 11, it says, woe unto them. He's talking about these people who crept in unawares, these false teachers, these apostates who come in and trying to plant seeds amongst the church and amongst God's people. And they can poison a youth group. They can poison a spirit on a campus. They can poison a church in its direction. And he says, you need to be aware. Be aware. Woe unto them, for they have gone in the way of Cain, ran greedily after the error of Balaam for reward, and perished in the gainsaying of Kor. We're going to look at the middle one, and that's all we'll have time for. It says, ran greedily after the error of Balaam for reward. This man Balaam, whenever he shows up in Scripture, it puzzles me. He's a puzzle to me, and he's always been. I heard Brother Dave last night, and he talked about the Balaam, and says we all know about Balaam because he was talking to a donkey. Yes, that's what we know about Balaam. But when Balaam shows up in the New Testament, he's always given as a warning. So we as God's people need to study Balaam to see what is it that God is warning us about. The first one here is beware of the error of Balaam. There's an error of Balaam, and in this error, the Balaam's error is how he handled temptation. The Bible says in this passage, it says, he ran greedily after the error of Balaam for reward. And so this is a running greedily, a direction of the heart. Listen to this statement because it is true. Your heart will always direct your feet. Your heart will always direct your feet. I get this question all the time. You know, these church members go, oh, this person, he was in Christian college all that time, and now look at him. Look at what he's doing. And listen, the answer is simple. Where your feet is pointing is where your heart is leading and where you'll eventually end up. I'm not asking where you are positioned. You may be positioned in a good Christian college, but there are a lot of students positioned in a good Christian college already planning for what they're going to do when they get home. When I get away from this and all of these people, all these rules, and then I will. List. I'm really telling you where your feet is pointing is where your heart is leaning and where you will eventually end up. So you need to guard. This is the era of Balaam, understanding temptation. He says it was for reward. This is a lust of the heart that traps you. Balaam's was the reward, the material, the things. Like there may be someone with that reward, and you may not end up back at Pensacola because you may leave here and get trapped up in the world of things and money and making money. And making money is going to take you off track of the greater thing that God is doing in your life and keeping you on track for Him because of the lust for things. Understand what I'm saying? You are not earnestly contending for the truth that is planted in your heart and open yourself up to be attracted by that lust. And so let's kind of look. So we're going to go over, but just a finger in Jude, but Numbers chapter 22. Now I'm going to be moving through Numbers, so you put on your seatbelts with me, okay? Because we got some place to go, some ground to cover. All right, so we are in the book of Numbers. Now this is where we are introduced to Balaam. Now Balaam, again, blows my mind, I have to say. I'll be the first to say, I don't get it all. I know there are a lot of preachers who come and they feel like they understand this boy. I tell you, I don't understand Balaam fully, but I can tell you what the Bible says. So in verse 1 says, the children of Israel were coming towards Moab. So they are defeating. They're getting ready to enter the promised land, and God is giving them victory. When Moab hears it, the king gets scared. Now it's in Numbers 22. Let me tell you the story. The king gets afraid, the king of Moab. His name is Balak. Balak gets afraid. He says, oh goodness, these people coming, they're going to do to us what we've seen them do to other nations. And so he made an alliance with Midian. And he says, hey, listen, we gotta do something. Because these people of God are coming through the land. We are seeing. Israel had a reputation at that time. Oh, may the young people of Pensacola Christian College have a reputation. Boy, these PCC students are coming. You better be afraid because they have the power of the Lord on them. And when they start praying, things start happening. You know what I mean? So here, the Israel had this reputation. And so they were coming. And so this is what King Balak did. He says, let's say, I know a man named Balaam. What he's prophesied comes true. If he curses it, it's cursed. If he blesses it, it's blessed. Who is this guy? And so he sent messengers to Balaam, and let's pick it up, because this is not the interesting thing. I understand, Balak. Yes, I understand you. You are the world. You need to think like the world. What he didn't know was God had already protected Moab by a declaration says, Israel, don't touch them. Moab is part of Lot. That's going to be for them. So he didn't know that, but that's not right. He doesn't read the Bible. And so the king sent to Balaam. And this is what the Bible says. These men came, verse 7, and the elders of Moab and the elders of Midian departed with the rewards of divination in their hand and came to Balaam and spake unto him the words of Balak. And he said unto him, lodge here, this is Balaam, lodge here this night, and I will bring unto you again as the Lord shall speak unto me. He uses the word Lord, capital L, capital O, capital R, capital D, which is the covenant name of God. God's covenant name. How does he know the covenant name of God? Who is this guy? So, okay, all right. He said, very smart. He says, I can't do anything until I go to God, to the Lord. Then it goes on. It says, and the princes of Moab abode with Balaam. Verse 9 even throws me more. Verse 9 says, and God came unto Balaam. Who are you, Balaam? He says, I have to go to the Lord, the covenant name of God, so I know it's Jehovah God. And then God shows up, and God starts the conversation. God says, what men are these with thee? And Balak said unto God, Balaam said unto God, Balak, the son of Zippor, the king of Moab, has sent men unto me. Behold, there's a people come out of Egypt, which covereth the face of the earth. Come now, curse them. Peradventure, I shall be able to overcome them and drive them out. This king wants me to curse this group of people. I don't even know who they are. And God said unto Balaam, thou shalt not go with them. Thou shalt not curse the people, for they are blessed. Full stop. Okay. So far, I like this. All right. Next words, and Balaam rose up in the morning and said unto the princes of Balak, get you into your land, for the Lord refuses to give me leave to go with you. Okay, all right. This is where the error of Balaam begins. Follow your heart, follow the heart, follow the heart, because where the heart is pointed. So what he says here is, you know what, God doesn't want me to go. You know, it's like when you want to go out with your friends, you ask mom or dad, says, no, you can't go, and you go back to your friends. I really, really, really would like to go with you, but mommy says, dad says, no. So what he did is he blamed God for not getting what he wanted. Watch your heart. Watch your heart. And then, so they go. And Balaam rose up in the morning and said unto them, verse 14, sorry. And the princes of Moab rose and they went. And so they go to Balak, and Balak says, oh, I'm not taking this. I'm a real businessman. Go back to them and tell him, write the check. Whatever you want. You write the check. The money wasn't enough. Write the check. Now, I don't know if you've ever been in that situation. If you got need and someone says, hey, write the check, and all you have to do is this, look at Balaam. I'm going to jump down. And he sends more honorable men, and I will promote you to very honor. And Balaam says, verse 18, and Balaam answered and said unto the servants of Balak, these are the second group who came, and he says, if Balak would give me his house full of silver, I cannot go beyond the word of the Lord to do less or do more. Wonderful. I can't go against what God says. But let me go back to him and see if he changed his mind. What? Verses, now therefore I pray thee, tarry here this night that I may know what more the Lord has to say to me. Interesting what the next verse says. Listen! And God came unto Balaam at night and said unto him, if the men come to call thee, rise up and go with them. But yet the word which I shall say unto you, thou shalt do. So, oh my, God didn't even give him. He says, if the men are here again, you can go. And he went, but the next verse, verse 22, will tell us, he went, saddled the donkey, and the anger of the Lord was kindled. Why was God upset? God gave him permission. See, this has been a matter of the heart. The error of Balaam. Don't forget this. Because the error of Balaam is when a lust in our hearts replaces the love for our Lord. The error of Balaam. See, God doesn't have slaves that he's going to hit over the head to follow him. He has those who serve him out of choice. And he had to give Balaam the choice. And when Balaam chose, the direction of his heart came out. The era of Balaam. Beware of the era of Balaam. Upward block, guard your heart. We'll learn tomorrow about downward block and learning to use the sword.
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3: Turn in your Bibles with me, please, to Psalm 53, the 53rd Psalm. Psalm 53, would you follow along, please, as I read to you from the wonderful Word of God. The fool hath said in his heart, there is no God. Corrupt are they, and have done abominable iniquity. There is none that doeth good. God looked down from heaven upon the children of men to see if there were any that did understand, that did seek God. Every one of them is gone back. They are altogether become filthy. There is none that doeth good, no, not one. Have the workers of iniquity no knowledge? Who eat up my people as they eat bread? They have not called upon God. There were they in great fear when no fear was. For God hath scattered the bones of him that encampeth against thee. Thou hast put them to shame because God hath despised them. Oh, that the salvation of Israel were come out of Zion. When God bringeth back the captivity of his people, Jacob shall rejoice and Israel shall be glad. Thus saith the word of the Lord. If you have a Bible which has the headings to the Psalms in it, and I hope you do, you will notice that this is a Psalm of David. It's very interesting that Psalm 53 is very close to being a word-for-word repeat of Psalm 14. So the Lord, in his great wisdom, has chosen to repeat the Word of God for us. You'll also discover as you study the first chapters of Romans, particularly chapters 1 through 3, that those words of the Apostle Paul, as the Holy Spirit moved him to pen those very words, drives home the message of Psalm 53 and Psalm 14. It is a Psalm of David. Even though it is a near repeat of Psalm 14, it is thought by many Bible students that perhaps David penned this psalm later in his life, whereas perhaps the other one was earlier in his life. We don't know that for sure. But there are some qualities about this psalm which would perhaps lead us to think that. You will notice, if you have the time, some time to read the two psalms one after another, that there seems to be a bit more emphasis upon deliverance in Psalm 53 rather than just the condition which is spoken about. And in a sense, particularly as you look at the headings to the psalm, there is perhaps a more thoughtful, deliberate air about Psalm 53. If you'll look at your headings, you'll notice that just like Psalm 14, this one was also written to the chief musician. But there are some greater care in the instructions in the headings to Psalm 53 than there are in Psalm 14. For example, Psalm 53 tells us that this is upon Mahalath. We're not sure what Mahalath is. It is interesting, the language scholars tell me, that there are some forms of that word Mahalath which indicate disease. And as you read the message of Psalm 53, it certainly is a lament upon the spiritual disease which afflicts people of this earth, that is, the disease of sin. Many Bible students think that Mahalath speaks about a particular tune or melody to which a particular psalm is to be sung or was to be sung. There are others who think that perhaps it speaks of a particular instrument in the orchestra that was to be emphasized. In any case, the very fact that there are

life. And perhaps there is more deliberateness given to this, but I think we need to remember that underneath all of that, these words did not really originate with David. They are the very words of God. The Holy Spirit moved this man to pen the very words which God wanted us to receive for instruction. And so with those things in mind, tonight I would like for you to observe three things with me from this psalm. First of all, the facts of the psalm, and then the future, which is referenced, and finally, God's favor, which is referenced in this psalm. We begin tonight with the facts of the psalm. With your Bibles open before you, you will notice that there are two peoples in this world, as presented in this psalm. There are God's people. If you'll look at verse 4, they are referenced as my people. If you'll look down at verse 6, they are referenced as his people. And so in this world in which we live, this world is populated in part by those who are God's people. But I also notice in this psalm that there is a second group of people in the world, and those are the children of men. Look at verse 2, if you would, please. God looked down from heaven upon the children of men to see if there were any that did understand, that did seek God. And so the first fact about this psalm is the fact that there are two peoples in this world. There are the children of men, and there are those who are God's people. Now, as you examine this psalm, a great deal of attention is given to the children of men. Follow in your Bibles with me, please, as we look at these children of men in the first four verses. The psalm opens with a startling statement, a rather abrupt statement. The fool hath said in his heart, there is no God. The children of this world, those who are the children of men, are those who are, at least in a practical sense, atheists. Now, there are some people in this world who proudly declare themselves to be atheists. God declares that that's a very foolish thing to be. The fool hath said in his heart, there is no God. But while there are some in this world who proudly declare themselves to be atheists, there are hosts of others who live as practical atheists. They may not speak those words with their lips, but down in their hearts, they live as if there is no God. That is the great sin of the falsehood known as evolution. Evolution is an attempt to present this world without any need for God. It is the devil's attempt to dethrone God in the hearts of people. And many, many people of this world live as practical atheists. They live their lives for themselves, in their own power, for their own ends, with little, if any, thought of God. We live in a culture here in the United States today which is essentially an atheistic culture. Many people in our culture declare themselves to be Christians, yet they do not know Jesus Christ as Savior, and they live their lives with little thought of any eternal deity who might have claims upon them. The Word of God, as it addresses these children of men, begins by declaring that they are foolish because in their hearts they say, there is no God. Verse 1 goes on to say, corrupt are they and have done abominable iniquity. We won't turn there tonight because I think you're familiar with it, but Romans chapter 1 deals with that in great detail. The word corrupt is an interesting word. One Bible commentator indicates that it speaks of a sourness, such as sour milk.
Another

0: Bible student indicates that the word translated corrupt here has to do with the corruption of wounds and bruises, as Dr. Jackson was speaking this morning. It's not a pretty picture, but God says the children of this world are corrupt and they have done abominable iniquity. Again, all one needs to do is read the newspaper, listen to the media today to hear of the abominations that sweep our world today. Recent efforts in Great Britain to merge together a human and an animal into one embryo. Terrible abominations before God. And as God looks at this world and at the children of men, He says they are fools, and He says they are corrupt, and they have done abominable iniquity. But God goes a step further to say that these children of men, among them, there is none that doeth good. Now, men would protest that statement today. There are many of the children of men who would say, I have given much money toward philanthropic causes. I'm a good neighbor. But a holy God, who is holiness absolute, declares, among the children of men, there is none that doeth good. If you sit under the sound of my voice tonight and you do not know Jesus as Savior, you are not one of God's people through the blood of Jesus Christ. God's declaration is that you are not good. There is none that doeth good. We may not compare our righteousness with ourselves. It must be compared with the righteousness of a holy God. And a holy God says, there is none that doeth good. And then the scripture repeats that in verse 2. God looked down, the scripture says, from heaven upon the children of men to see if there were any that did understand, that did seek God. And verse 3 says, every one of them is gone back. Now that's an interesting change from Psalm 14, which is almost identical to this one. Psalm 14 says they're all turned aside. If it's not bad enough to have turned aside, God declares here that the children of men have gone back. They have turned 180 degrees in the opposite direction from the way which God goes. And so there are none that seek after God. And then verse 4 asks the question about the children of men. Have the workers of iniquity no knowledge? Now don't answer too quickly no to that question. Because actually, according to Scripture, the answer is yes. The workers of iniquity do have knowledge. Psalm 19 declares, the heavens declare the glory of God. The scripture makes it clear all the way through. In the book of Romans, chapter 1, we're told that there is no excuse. Because the evidence of God, His handiwork, the knowledge of God is available in this world. And so as God examines the children of men, He asks the question, have the workers of iniquity no knowledge? And the answer is, yes, they have knowledge. They are without excuse. And so we see in the facts of this psalm that there are two peoples. There are the children of men, and there are God's people. But I want to go back to verse 1 for just a moment. Know God. The fool hath said in his heart, there is no God. But God sees. Verse 2 says, God looked down from heaven upon the children of men to see if there were any that did understand. Verse 4, in the middle of the verse, God who looks down from heaven sees that they eat up my people as they eat bread. And so the children of men are foolish. They think that no one sees, but Almighty God is looking on. In the second place tonight, I'd like you to see the future as presented in Psalm 53. In verses 5 and 6, we read these words, "There were they," the children of men, "there were they in great fear where no fear was. For God hath scattered the bones of him that encampeth against thee," that is, against my people, in verse 4. "Thou hast put them to shame because God hath despised them. Oh, that the salvation of Israel were come out of Zion. When God bringeth back the captivity of his people, Jacob shall rejoice and Israel shall be glad." The story of God's nation, Israel, is a story of promised blessing, a story of idolatry, and a story of captivity because of their unbelief and idolatry. There were the Assyrians. There were the Babylonians. There were the Romans. There was the dispersion. And today, many of the Jewish people still live dispersed around the world, though there is a nation there in the Middle East whose very existence is tenuous from day to day. It has been a story of captivity. But the Bible teaches us that there will be deliverance for that nation. We not only read about this in the Old Testament prophets, but we read about it in the book of the Revelation. In Revelation chapter 19, you will find the nations of the world encamped against this nation, Israel, ready to extinguish its light. We wonder if that day is soon as we hear some of the major players on the world scene make their awful statements about the nation Israel. Perhaps it will be soon, perhaps not. Time will tell. But we know from the scriptures that at the end of the tribulation period after the rapture, the nations of the world will gather against Israel, and that which Hitler attempted, the nations of the world will attempt again. But the Bible teaches us that Jesus, the God of Israel, will come back and he will save his people. They will be rescued. And the Old Testament speaks of the bones of those who had come against them being gathered up for months to follow by strangers and pilgrims who go through the land, who mark those places and they're buried. There will be deliverance for Israel. And so as David penned these words, looking down the corridors of the future, by the power of the Spirit of God who bore him along, David saw captivity, but David also saw deliverance for the people. I want you, in connection with that, by way of application, to note God's favor as it's presented in this psalm. In the last verse, we find a very interesting statement. If you're not careful, you might read over it. There is, first of all, that statement of longing, "Oh, that the salvation of Israel were come out of Zion." That longing for the return of the Messiah who will come and be their Redeemer and rescue them and save them. And then the scripture says, "When God bringeth back the captivity of his people, Jacob shall rejoice and Israel shall be glad." Now, what's interesting about that statement is that Jacob and Israel in the Bible are the same man. Jacob, of course, is the father of the 12 tribes of Israel through his sons. Jacob is the son of Isaac, who is the son of Abraham. And through Jacob, we have this nation, Israel. But as you read the life of Jacob in the book of Genesis, you will discover that this man has two names. He has his birth name, Jacob, which I think you know means trickster or deceiver. I think sometimes we miss the point of that name. We tend to think of Jacob as a very bad man, which he was, just as you and I are very bad people in ourselves. But I would be very careful about discussing Jacob with you, because someday I'm going to meet him in heaven. I don't know when. But when I talk to Jacob about having spoken about him in front of the campus church, I want to say to him, Jacob, I think I spoke of you rightly as the scripture presented you to be a help to us. Jacob was a deceiver. Jacob was a trickster, not only in the sense that he was rather clever at those kinds of things, but also in the sense that Jacob took it upon himself to manage and run his own life instead of following God in his life. God had to deal with this man for that. And I think you know the story. Genesis chapter 32, as Jacob was making his way back and knew that his brother Esau was going to meet him, Jacob, who was afraid for his life, and he well ought to have been afraid for his life, because he had abused that relationship with his brother terribly, Jacob is plotting and planning how he can meet his brother successfully, not losing his life. Jacob is wondering, what can I do about this? And that night, by the brook, God met Jacob. The book of Hosea, chapter 12, makes it very clear what happened. Jacob wrestled with God that night. It was a physical wrestling and a spiritual wrestling. It was physical because God touched Jacob in the place which was his final place of resort in his own strength, that is, his legs. In the last resort, Jacob could have run from his brother. If all of his other planning and plotting failed, he could turn and flee. But when Jacob ends that wrestling match with the Lord, he's crippled. And he's crippled for life. The book of Hebrews speaks of the faith of Jacob as he blessed his sons, leaning upon his staff. Jacob had to use a cane the rest of his life as a reminder of his absolute dependence upon God. But that night by the brook in Genesis 32, God took Jacob's abilities away from him, brought him to the place of realization that he could not help himself. And there Jacob wrestled with God and would not let him go until God blessed him. And so it is with God's people, all of us. There needs to come a time in our lives when we realize that our spiritual walk and our walk through this world is not going to be achieved through our own efforts. It's going to have to be God working in us. We're going to have to reach that place of rest which is spoken of in the book of Hebrews, resting upon God. Jacob came to that place that night, but have you ever noticed, as you have read through the rest of the story of Jacob's life, that sometimes in the Bible God calls him Jacob, and sometimes God calls him by his new name that he received that night, Israel, a prince with God. It's very interesting to me that when Isaac died, the scripture refers to him as Jacob. I wonder what was going through Jacob's heart and mind at that time. Perhaps he was doubting God because his father had died. Now maybe his brother would turn on him. I don't know. And Jacob will have to clear that up for me someday if he would like to. But there was something going on in Jacob's life, and God refers to him as Jacob, the man who lives in his own strength by his own cunning and planning, not the prince with God. It's interesting that when Joseph disappeared, the scripture calls him Jacob. In his great distress, Jacob wavers in his faith, and he's called Jacob. But when he is called upon to send Benjamin down to Egypt, the Bible calls him Israel. I don't know what went through his mind and his heart and his prayer life with God at that time, but somehow Jacob came to the place where he was willing to rest it in the hands of God, and he sent Benjamin down to Egypt, and he was called Israel. It is interesting that when his sons returned from Egypt, as a matter of fact, you have your Bibles open, keep your place at Psalm 53 and turn back to Genesis chapter 45. You can see this so clearly in this particular place. In Genesis chapter 45, Jacob's sons have been down in Egypt again the last time. Joseph has revealed himself to them, but Jacob doesn't know about this. And so when his sons returned to him in Genesis chapter 45, verse 26, they told him, saying, "Joseph is yet alive, and he is governor over all the land of Egypt." And Jacob's heart fainted, for he believed them not. See, there's Jacob, who wasn't trusting in God as he ought. And verse 27 says, "And they told him all the words of Joseph, which he had said unto them. And when he saw the wagons which Joseph had sent to carry him, the spirit of Jacob, their father, revived, and Israel said, 'It is enough. Joseph, my son, is yet alive. I will go and see him before I die.'" I don't know what was going through Jacob's heart and mind exactly, but all of a sudden, I think Jacob was saying, "Oh, thank God, he has been faithful to me. My son Joseph is not dead, and here's the man of faith again." Now we come to the end of Psalm 53, and there is going to be a day when the salvation of Israel will come out of Zion. Jesus has already come and died, but the people of Israel will one day recognize him and receive him, as the scriptures teach us. But by way of application, let me tell you that there is a day coming for you and me when we will be delivered from this struggle. The Apostle Paul spoke about it when he talked about that which he would do, he does not do, and that which he would not do, he ends up doing. And he said, "Who shall deliver me from the body of this death?" And the answer is Jesus Christ, there in the scriptures. And my dear friend, you and I have been saved from hell and for heaven, for a wonderful life of walk with God, but our flesh trips us up sometimes, does it not? It does for me. I know it does for you, as it did for Jacob. But someday the Lord Jesus Christ is coming back, and someday these bodies will be changed, and this flesh will no longer be a problem for us. And someday God will bring back the captivity of his people. Jacob will rejoice, and Israel will be glad. Now, what is the point of all of this? If you are one of the children of men, because we are all born into this world that way, you must come to Jesus Christ as your Savior. Don't be foolish in living as if there is no God. Tonight is the night you can place your faith and trust in Jesus for your salvation. If you are one of God's people, as most here testify to being, then let us walk by faith, not through our own efforts, but in yielding to the Holy Spirit of God as God does a work in our hearts.
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2: O Lord, our Lord, how excellent is thy name in all the earth, who hast set thy glory above the heavens. Out of the mouth of babes and sucklings hast thou ordained strength because of thine enemies, that thou mightest still the enemy and the avenger. When I consider thy heavens, the work of thy hands, the moon, stars which thou hast ordained. What is man that thou art mindful of him? And the son of man that thou visitest him? Thou hast made him a little lower than the angels. Thou hast crowned him with honor and glory. Thou hast made him have dominion over the works of thy hands. Thou hast put all things under his feet, all sheep and oxen, yea, the beast of the field, the fowl of the air, the fish of the sea, and whatsoever passeth through the paths of the seas. O Lord, our Lord, how excellent is thy name in all the earth. Bless the Lord, O my soul, and all that is within me. Bless his holy name. Bless the Lord, O my soul, and forget not all his benefits, who forgiveth all thine iniquities, who healeth all thy diseases, who redeemeth thy life from destruction, who crowneth thee with loving kindness and tender mercies, who satisfieth thy mouth with good things, so that thy youth is renewed like the eagles. The Lord executeth righteousness and judgment for all that are oppressed. He made known his ways to Moses, his acts to the children of Israel. The Lord is merciful and gracious, slow to anger, and plenteous in mercy. He will not always chide, neither will he keep his anger forever. For he hath not dealt with us after our sins, nor rewarded us according to our iniquities. For as the heaven is high above the earth, so great is his mercy toward them that fear him. As far as the east is from the west, so far hath he removed our transgressions from us. Like as a father pitieth his children, so the Lord pitieth them that fear him. For he knoweth our frame, he remembereth that we are dust. The earth is the Lord's, and the fullness thereof, the world and they that dwell therein. For he hath founded it upon the seas, and established it upon the floods. Who shall ascend into the hill of the Lord? Or who shall stand in his holy place? He that hath clean hands and a pure heart, who hath not lifted up his soul unto vanity, nor sworn deceitfully, he shall receive the blessing of the Lord and righteousness from the God of his salvation. This is the generation of them that seek him, that seek thy face, O Jacob. Lift up your heads, O ye gates, and be lifted up, ye everlasting doors, and the King of glory shall come in. Who is this King of glory? The Lord strong and mighty, the Lord mighty in battle. Lift up your heads, O ye gates, and be lifted up, ye everlasting doors, and the King of glory shall come in. Who is this King of glory? The Lord of hosts, he is the King of glory. Well, I feel better about the whole thing. How about you? Aren't you glad to be here today? Most of you don't even look like it. Let's say yes or amen or I'm glad, I'm happy. I'm glad you're here, and I know that you are too, or you wouldn't be here. Ho, ho, ho. I've been there. I know exactly where you are today. And I'm so glad that you're here to be a part of this service and this Bible conference. Thank you, Dr. Atkins. I've known this man for almost 40 years. I remember when his hair was another color. He's a great man of God, and this college did well when they brought him on staff here. And I want to thank Dr. Shoemaker and all the administration, the staff, the faculty, and all of you for giving me the privilege to be here today. What a joy it is to be in this place. And may God bless you through these days in your college career. I'm convinced, and listen carefully, that I'm looking into the faces of some of the most privileged people on the North American continent, or perhaps any other continent, to be a part of the student body of the Pensacola Christian College, one of the institutions that's done as much as any educational institution in America for Christian education. I rejoiced when I saw these young men in the choir last night, ministerial students. Thank God for them. Pray for them. And let's all together be great soldiers of the cross. And let's all together lift up the name of Jesus Christ, because He alone is worthy. He alone has loved us and washed us from our sins in His own blood and made us kings and priests unto God and His Father. Unto Him be glory and dominion forever and forever. Well, one of my favorite beatitudes is, blessed is the preacher that can get airborne without using too much runway. I think I've used enough runway. Let's get airborne. What do you say? Open your Bible. Oh, could I tell you, when we open the Bible opens the mind of God. Let's see what God's thinking about this morning in the book of Ephesians, chapter number 6. Ephesians, the 6th chapter, as you're finding your place in the 6th chapter of the book of Ephesians, I would remind you, as sure as night follows day and day follows night, God still lives and the Bible is right. All Scripture is given by inspiration of God and is profitable for doctrine, for reproof, for correction, for instruction in righteousness, that the man of God may be perfect, thoroughly furnished unto all good works. For the prophecy came not in old time by the will of man, but holy men of God spake as they were moved by the Holy Ghost, being born again, not of corruptible seed, but of incorruptible, by the word of God, which liveth and abideth forever. All flesh is as grass. All the glory of man is the flower of grass. The grass withereth, the flower thereof falleth away, but the word of the Lord endureth forever. For the word of God is quick and powerful and sharper than any two-edged sword, piercing even to the dividing asunder of soul and spirit and of the joints and marrow, and is a discerner of the thoughts and intents of the heart. Forever, O Lord, thy word is settled in heaven. And I'm glad it's settled right here on earth in this wonderful book we call the Bible. Inspired, infallible, inerrant, impeccable, indestructible, powerful, and precious, and perfect, and pure, and pontifical, and preserved for us in our own language in the King James Version. What a wonderful thing. I'm going to read Ephesians chapter 6, beginning at verse number 10, after we pray. And I want you to pray with me, please. Father, how grateful we are today for thy kindness, thy blessings, thy mercy, thy love, and compassion that's been extended to us. We thank you for this great college and for what it's done all of these years to teach and train young men and women to go into all the parts of the world to take the gospel of Jesus Christ, to go into different professions all over this country in various parts, to be a testimony, to be a witness for Christ. Now bless the reading of your word. Give us permission to read it. It's so precious and so powerful, and so pure. And I pray the Holy Spirit would use it as a sword, as a fire, as a hammer. Today, in this hour, in this moment, in Jesus' name we ask it, for His sake, with thanksgiving we pray. Amen. Ephesians chapter 6, at verse number 10. Finally, my brethren, be strong in the Lord and in the power of His might. Put on the whole armor of God that you may be able to stand against the wiles of the devil. For we wrestle not against flesh and blood, but against principalities, against powers, against the rulers of the darkness of this world, against spiritual wickedness in high places. Wherefore, take unto you the whole armor of God that you may be able to withstand in the evil day, and having done all, to stand. Stand therefore, having your loins girt about with truth, and having on the breastplate of righteousness, and your feet shod with the preparation of the gospel of peace. Above all, taking the shield of faith, wherewith you shall be able to quench all the fiery darts of the wicked, and take the helmet of salvation and the sword of the Spirit, which is the Word of God, praying always with all prayer and supplication in the Spirit, watching thereunto with all perseverance and supplication for all saints. I said a moment ago how privileged you are. You are a people with splendid opportunities and unlimited possibilities. Great are the challenges that await you in the days ahead as you pursue the calling that God has given you in your life. And by the way, if you have not found yourself yet, this is a good place for you to find yourself. If you haven't found the love of your life yet, this may be the good place for you to find the love of your life without even holding hands or kissing. It can be done. There are three things right up front I want to admonish you to do. Would you put these down, please? Number one, give God your best. Number two, stay the course. And number three, run the race until you cross the finish line. I should remind you that there are no discharges from God's army, and you should never be AWOL. And whatever you do, don't quit. It's always too soon to quit. And you know that a quitter never wins and a winner never quits. Rest if you must, but don't you quit. Most of us, or some of us at least, old enough to know that Babe Ruth knocked 734 home runs in his baseball career. Many people do not know that he struck out over 1,300 times. A reporter asked him one day, "Mr. Ruth, what do you do when you strike out?" He said, "Why, I just stand up at the plate and start swinging again." Can I say to you, if you've struck out already in the early days of your life, or maybe some of you in the mid places of your life, or in the older years of your life, like some of us, I'll soon be 84. I know I don't look like it, but if you got it, flaunt it. If you feel like you have struck out already, can I admonish you to step up to the plate and start swinging again? Because the next swing may be the grand slam you've been looking for all of your life. The shoreline of history is littered with quitters. Please don't add to the pollution. Don't give up. Look up. Say with the psalmist, "I will lift up mine eyes unto the hills whence cometh my help. My help cometh from the Lord, which made heaven and earth. He shall not suffer thy foot to be moved. He that keepeth thee shall not slumber. Behold, he that keepeth Israel shall neither slumber nor sleep. The Lord is thy keeper. The Lord is thy shade upon thy right hand. The sun shall not smite thee by day, nor the moon by night. The Lord shall preserve thee from all evil. He shall preserve thy soul. The Lord shall preserve thy going out and thy coming in from this time forth and even forevermore." Achilles, the great warrior, Greek warrior, was told that if he went out to war, he would surely die. He answered with these immortal words, please don't miss them. He said, "Nevertheless, I am for going on." Would you adopt that philosophy in your life? When you are facing oppositions, struggle, strife, persecution, loss of job, disruption at home, poor grades, you don't know anything about that, do you? Whatever you're facing, make up your mind that you are going on. Don't give up. Here's a solemn reminder. The way you finish is far more important than the way you started. Be resolved now to finish the course that God has given you and finish it well, because all's well that ends well. And whatever your status in life, student, professor, layman, pastor, missionary, evangelist, administrator, whatever it is, be determined that when you come to the end of your journey and you face the great divide, you'll be able to say with Paul, "I have fought a good fight. I have finished my course. I have kept the faith." I promise you, ladies and gentlemen, the faith you keep will keep you. Now, we all understand that the whole world is a battlefield, and you and I are Christian warriors. Indeed, we are all in a battle of right against wrong, light against darkness, and good against evil. I hasten to tell you, the only way to win the victory in this war is to be properly dressed. I've entitled this message, By the way, that's my introduction. I'm ready to start preaching. I'm not going to give you overtime either. I'm going to give it back on time. All dressed up and somewhere to go. The most famous and most vicious war in sacred history is the war between the spiritual forces that are alive in the universe today. And by the way, this struggle did not begin the day you enrolled in college. This struggle began a long time ago in a place called the Garden of Eden. And it's still raging in the 21st century. I admonish you, sound the battle cry, see the foe is nigh, raise the standard high for the Lord. I believe the moment you were saved, God turned on a signal light in your heart to guide you the way He wanted you to go. Well, that's what He said He would do, and I know that you believe Him. Let me give you His word for it. Psalm 32 and verse 8, God said, I will instruct thee and teach thee in the way which thou shalt go. I will guide thee with mine eye. And remember, God has 20/20 vision. No short-sightedness, no cataracts, no blind spots, no astigmatism, no age-related macular degeneration. He's fully aware of everything that's going on in your life right this moment. He knows what kind of grades you made yesterday on the final and the day before and where you're going next week. Job said in 23:10, He knoweth the way I take. There's an eye that never sleeps beneath the wings of night. There's an ear that never shuts when sink the beams of light. Listen again to the old soldier Paul in verse 11. Put on the whole armor of God. Now, if you want to know how you should dress to win this war, stay tuned. The first article of your battle gear is the truth. Look at verse 14. Having your loins girt about with truth. I'm bold enough to say to you, it is pointless and profitless to know the truth, believe the truth, and guard the truth unless you're willing to practice the truth. Can I tell you that practicing the truth is not a whimsical thought off the top of your head, but a deliberate action from the bottom of your heart? The psalmist wrote in Psalm 119 at verse 30, I have chosen the way of truth. There's only one source of truth, ladies and gentlemen, that's Jesus Christ. He said, here I go quoting Jesus, I love to quote Jesus. He's the greatest authority the world has ever known. When I quote Jesus, I never have to worry about being misquoted. So I'm going to quote Jesus, John 14:6, you know it. Jesus said, I am the way, the truth, and the life. No man cometh to the Father but by me. Guess what Jesus said in John 8:32. Are you ready for this? Ye shall know the rules and be bound by them. No, that's not what He said. Ye shall know the truth, and the truth shall make you free. And then in verse 36, He said, if the Son therefore shall make you free, ye shall be free indeed. He was wise who wrote, truth crushed to the earth shall rise again. The eternal years of God are hers, but error, wounded, writhing in pain, dies among its worshipers. Under the inspiration of the Holy Spirit, the wise Solomon wrote in Proverbs 12:19, the lip of truth shall be established forever, but a lying tongue is but for a moment. Let me tell you three things you should do in regard to the truth. Number one, you should accept the truth in your mind. Number two, you should anchor the truth in your heart. And number three, you should apply the truth in your life. I'm just full of threes today. I got another three. I started out with a three. I'm continuing with a three. And some of you are 3 weeks behind. There are three things that every college student should keep. Now, please don't miss this. You might want to write them down. Number one, an open Bible. Number two, an open dictionary. And number three, an open mind. And by the way, the mind is like a parachute, good only when opened. While others about you are groping and guessing, you'll be warring and winning because your loins are girded about with the truth. The second article of your battle gear is righteousness. Verse number 14, Paul said, and having on the breastplate of righteousness. My very favorite verse on righteousness is Isaiah 61 and verse number 10. Please listen carefully. The prophet said, I will greatly rejoice in the Lord. He hath covered me with the robe of righteousness. Oh, and by the way, I should tell you, God is not going to alter his robe of righteousness to fit you. He's going to alter you to fit his robe of righteousness. Though all hell against my soul should engage, and fiery darts be hurled, I'll smile at Satan's rage and face a frowning world. As the soldier's breastplate protects him from the enemy's attack upon his chest, your righteous living will protect you against Satan's attack upon your heart. By the way, would you like to make a coward out of the devil? There's a proven formula in James chapter 4 at verse number 7. James wrote, resist the devil and he will flee from you. And by the way, when the devil starts fleeing away from you in this direction, you start running away from him, fleeing from him in this direction. Paul said in 2 Timothy 2:22, flee also youthful lust. When, by the way, when you flee those youthful lusts, please don't leave a forwarding address. The third article of your battle gear is your shoes. Look at verse 15, having your feet shod with the preparation of the gospel of peace. Now in verses 10 through 16, you probably noticed, you're a careful reader, you probably notice that Paul does not picture the Christian soldier advancing in battle, but rather pictures him in standing in a defensive position. Look at verse 13. Having done all to stand, only the Christian who has on the shoes of the gospel of peace is prepared to defend himself in the day of battle. For you see, ladies and gentlemen, the gospel is a weapon of defense as well as a weapon of offense. And we all know that the best offense is a good defense. What better defense than the gospel of peace? Little wonder that Paul wrote in Romans 1:16, for I am not ashamed of the gospel of Christ, for it is the power of God unto salvation. I admonish you to protect your feet in the spiritual sense, without which you can neither stand defensively or advance offensively in the heat of battle. The fourth article of your battle gear is the shield of faith. Look with me again at verse 16. Paul said, above all, taking the shield of faith, wherewith ye shall be able to quench all the fiery darts of the wicked. Someone said, faith is the eye that sees the invisible. Faith is the ear that hears the inaudible. Faith is the hand that touches the intangible. Hebrews 11:1 is the best definition. Faith is the substance of things hoped for, the evidence of things not seen. Ladies and gentlemen, that's in the book. And God wrote the book. Jesus addresses faith. Mark 11:22. Here I go. Quoting Jesus again. I love to quote Jesus. He said in Mark 11:22, have faith in God. The two preachers last, didn't they do a wonderful job in the area of faith? They did a wonderful job all the way through. But in the area of faith, reaching out for things that God promised you. And if you don't get the thing immediately, know that he's better than the thing or the person. I'm quoting one of you guys. It's all right, isn't it? I quote Jesus. He doesn't mind. My very favorite verse on faith is Matthew 17:20. And I'm going to quote Jesus again. Here I go. This was quoted last night. But you know, it's been quoted for 2,000 years. Jesus said, if you have faith as a grain of mustard seed, ye shall say unto this mountain, watch it now, remove hence to yonder place, and it shall remove, and nothing shall be impossible unto you. By the way, the best way to grow your faith is to exercise it. Some time ago, I started looking in the yellow pages for mountain movers. I got into the M section, M-A, M-E, M-I. I almost got down to M-O, but I couldn't find an M-O. But it just dawned on me all of a sudden that the only thing that can remove mountains is faith. That's what Jesus said, and I just quoted him. The fifth article of your battle gear is your salvation. Now, just because you were brought up in a Christian home or you're in a Christian college does not mean that you're saved. Now, I hope you are, and I pray God you are. But let me encourage you to do as Paul said, verse 17, take the helmet of salvation. Make certain of your salvation. Don't depend on your feelings. Feelings come and feelings go and feelings are deceiving. My only warrant is the Word of God. Naught else is worth believing. By the way, the word believe appears 485 times in the Bible, and the word feeling appears only 5 times. Guess where I'm going to anchor my soul? In the faith. For by grace are you saved through faith. And that not of yourselves. Keep your salvation experience fresh in your mind. Rehearse it every time you witness. Share your testimony with someone else. Thank God that He saved you by His grace. Mr. Spurgeon said, one might better try to sail the Atlantic in a paper boat than try to get to heaven on good works. That's good, isn't it? Wish I'd have said that. I'm quoting Spurgeon now. By the way, you can work and work and work and work and work until you work your fingers to the bone, and all you'll have is bony fingers. By the way, you are not going to enter heaven head first. You're going to go heart first. Don't depend on your academic record to get you to heaven. The only way is Jesus. Number 6, the 6th article, is the Word of God. Paul said in verse 17, the sword of the Spirit, which is the Word of God. Now, after more than 60 years in the ministry, we'll soon be 65, I feel qualified to say to you, and please don't miss this, I'm quoting myself now, education without revelation is sheer folly, and no education is complete minus a knowledge of the inspired Word of the living God. I admonish you, regardless of your profession, your vocation, your avocation, your position, your pursuit in life, make the Bible the number one book of your life. Meditate upon it. Memorize it. Master it. Eat it. Digest it. Assimilate it into your spiritual being. Stay focused on the Bible till the Bible becomes focused on you. Number 7, the 7th article in your battle gear is prayer. Prayer is probably the most neglected element in the Christian life. Here you left your room this morning. Did you think to pray? In the name of Christ the Savior, did you sue for loving favor as your shield today? Paul said in verse 18, praying when things are not going so well. No, that's not what he said. He said, praying when you don't feel like you passed the exam. It's too late then, by the way. He said, praying always with all prayer and supplication in the Spirit. You see, prayer is the key that unlocks the door to God's bountiful storehouse. And prayer will bring you, here it goes, 3 more things. It will bring you God's presence, God's power, and God's provision. And certainly that should be sufficient. Think this over. The devil may wall you around, but he can't roof you in. The powerhouse is always there. So push the button labeled prayer. Prayer is not demanding God to listen to you. Don't ever say to God, dear God, you know I'm educated, regulated, sophisticated, coronated, and you're obligated to listen to me. No, no, no. Simply say, speak, Lord, and I'll be quick to answer thee. Mary, Queen of Scots, said, I feel the prayers of John Knox more than all the assembled armies of Europe. May I get personal? Is anybody afraid of your prayers? Someone said, he who kneels before God can stand before any man. Our clear-cut example of kneeling before God is probably Daniel. The 6th chapter and verse 10 says that Daniel kneeled 3 times a day upon his knees and prayed. I know what you're saying. Now, preacher, you don't understand my schedule. There's no way I can kneel on my knees three times a day. Well, try this one on for size. Whatever the posture of your body, your soul can be on its knees. When at night you cannot sleep, talk to the shepherd. Quit counting sheep. And I promise you, if you go to sleep talking to Jesus, you will be in good company all night long. Now that you're all dressed up, I admonish you to find out where God wants you to go and go. Go where God sends you and go without delay. Go in the Spirit's power and go prepared to stay. I have a footnote and I'll be through. Keep your armor shining bright and follow the Lord by day and by night. Let's pray. Father, we are thankful that the soldier can be dressed up with a proper armor. And I pray now that you bless every person in this room. May we all leave this place stronger, more determined, more dedicated, more committed than when we entered. In Jesus' name I pray with thanksgiving. Amen.
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3: There's a phrase that used to be seen. It was a little sign. I saw it often as a kid. In fact, I thought like, wow, okay, I got to make sure. Because if in the summer I'm running to the store for dad and mom, hey, go pick up a gallon of milk. And I'd ride my bike down to Ernie's Market and pick up a gallon of milk or whatever. There'd oftentimes be a sign on the market door and, a place that you're heading into, sometimes a restaurant. And you finished the expression. They don't use it as much anymore today because, you know, there might be the potential that someone would be offended. But here was the sign that I saw it all the time as a kid. I just don't see it as much anymore. It said, no shirt, no shoes, no service. That's correct. We hold to the same here at Campus Church. So, you know, there's this little expression, no shirt, no shoes, no service. Okay, does a business have the right to say this is the requirement for service? Does a business have a right to say that, yes or no? Well, yeah, the answer is yes. They can say a lot of different things. There's a restaurant here in Pensacola that if you go in, now there are some restaurants that say you have to have coat and tie to actually be served a meal. But there is a restaurant. I like this place. If you wear a tie into the restaurant, they actually cut it off. That's kind of a neat twist on the whole thing. They said, hey, no ties here. It's just a kind of a casual steakhouse. And if you wear a tie there, they've got a whole bunch of them lined up across the wall because that is their requirement. No ties to be served here. Well, you know, a business can require all kinds of things for service. But in God's economy, God actually makes some requirements for you to be able to serve. It's not necessarily his requirement for you to be served. He's going to take care of that. And in fact, Leah just sang about it, quite honestly. He's got that down. He's never going to waver. But God in his wisdom says, I'm inviting you to, I want you to, but there are some requirements. And if you're going to serve me, I have set a basic, minimum, non-negotiable requirement for serving. This room is filled with those who do go by the name servant of the Most High God. Now, the truth of the matter is, if you know Christ personally, you are invited to serve. In fact, what a privilege it is to be able to do so. But there's one thing that you and I have to get if we're going to be invited into his service. Now, the Apostle Paul wrote the words under the inspiration of God's Holy Spirit that we're about to read in 1 Corinthians chapter 4. Now, if you took Paul's ministry and evaluated it by, his oratory, Paul would have been evaluated as, we might suspect, a failure because he, of his own admission, was not a great orator.

Jesus Christ bridge the gap between the old and the new? Who's going to parallel or actually match that mind? But the Apostle Paul, if you wanted to talk about his effectiveness at the church at Corinth, how well did the people respond? That is somewhat questionable because, frankly, they didn't well respond after the writing of this first letter. So on what basis is the Apostle Paul going to be judged? And he lays it out quite plainly for any and all to understand. Your Bibles are open right now to 1 Corinthians chapter 4. Let's begin by reading in verse number 1 as we begin with one of three questions this morning. And the first one is, what are we? What are we? And the Apostle Paul answers it here. 1 Corinthians chapter 4, verse number 1. Let a man so account of us, and here he says, listen, if you want to know what we are, here's what we are. Let a man so account of us as of the ministers of Christ and the stewards of the mysteries of God. All right, Paul's laying it out very plainly for us. Here's what we are. We are ministers and we are stewards. Now, the word minister has somewhat of a distinguished sound, doesn't it? I have been invited in times past to pray in different legislative houses and in councils and in settings where we'd say, wow, that's a special opportunity, a privilege to be invited to pray. And sometimes they will say, the minister is here. Now, that sounds really impressive, doesn't it? And you know, when I'm called a minister, I think I carry myself a little differently, you know? Maybe if I'm called a minister, I should hold my Bible like this as I walk to the podium and pray, okay? You know, when children sometimes, they confuse my name a little bit. And so they hear Pastor Redland, but they confuse the name. And so sometimes children, they just say, you're Pastor Reverend. Yes, my child, you know. At times, only at times, sometimes people say, Dr. Redland. Whoa, wow. Now I really put it on then. Yes, how might I helpest thou? Okay, because, they just used another term. Okay. So minister, when the Apostle Paul uses the expression minister, it is the term servant, and here's where he got the expression. It literally means the under rower, the under rower. There's nothing impressive about this word. For the Apostle Paul to say, hey, listen, if you want to know who we are, here's who I am. I'm one of the under rowers. Now, the great ships of Rome were propelled by those who would be chained to a bench and, in a sense, married to an oar. And they would put their back to the work, and the under rower was actually, some of the greatest ships had three rows, three different layers of rowers. And this would be on the bottommost row. And the Apostle Paul said, listen, I'm not one of those on the top layer or even the middle. I'm just the under. You just put me at the lowest spot possible, and that's where I am. He doesn't even say, I'm the one who keeps the oars going. He's not the captain. He's not even the master. He's not the one with whip in hand that walks up and down the aisle and he barks commands or orders to those with oars in his hand. The Apostle Paul himself said, I'm nothing but an under rower. He's not even the guy with the mallet in hand who is beating the drum and keeping the time. He said, I am none of those. I am just the under rower. It's interesting that often we say, make me a servant, and I've heard it been said that you'll never know how much of a servant you are until you are treated like one. And the Apostle Paul just put it right out front. He said, listen, if you just want to call me one of those guys that is down in the belly of a ship, and if you want to call me the guy that is chained to a bench with an oar in his hand and I am propelling that ship, he said, that's okay to call me that because that's what I am.
Who are we? Do you know, as members of the body of Christ, we all serve in unique places within that body.

0: own the place of service that he has for you. It's okay. Hey, this is my part. This is mine. This is mine. There are no vestigial organs. There are no unnecessary organs within the body of Jesus Christ. They're all necessary organs. Go ahead and own it. But please understand that with your ownership, we are just part of the body. Jesus Christ is the head. And the Apostle Paul said, hey, I'm not even trying to tell you I am some glorified part of the body. I'm just a servant of Jesus Christ. What a claim for the one that would be considered by most to be the greatest of the apostles, the greatest of the missionaries, the greatest teacher, the greatest mind. Yet he doesn't even compare himself to a captain. He just says, listen, I'm the least important. I'm the guy down in the belly of the ship. This is how Paul saw his work, not as a slave driver, but as one who was driven. Not as the one who was sitting at his ease giving orders. He says, no. The one giving the orders, that's our captain whose name is Jesus Christ. This doesn't mean that Paul had no authority and no oversight. Please note that. It doesn't mean that the Apostle Paul couldn't take oversight thereof, as throughout Scripture we see. But it does mean that the Apostle Paul didn't look at himself as better than the person that he would be chained to the bench with. Do you understand that? He doesn't see himself as, well, I'm so much more important because I'm a minister. The word literally declares all of us to be on equal grounds as all of us being servants of the Most High God. That's what every person in this room and beyond can claim. That is, we all stand on equal footing as servants of the Most High God, some with different positions, some with different authorities, some with differing responsibilities, but all of us equally chained, Lord, willingly so, to the service of Jesus Christ. Has God given you some special place of leadership? Then work to see ourselves accurately, just as Paul saw himself. Do you have no particular place of ministry? Then serve wherever you are. Serve as he served, as an under rower, and see the significance, not because of your position or lack thereof. Our significance is not found in, hey, finally I have a title. No, we've already been given a title, and that is the under rower, the servant of Jesus Christ. Well, he says we're servants, but then he also goes on and he further defines it. And he says, not only are we servants, but we're also stewards. Stewards. Now, this we would call an elevated servant position. So he does give now some relief. It's like, wow, okay, I'm an under rower. Okay, I get it. But he also says there is another place, actually a place of honor that all of us can claim, and that is stewards of Jesus Christ. He belongs to the master, and he is over all that is in the master's house. Both he and his master, they work together. Well, why? Well, because everything I see, it belongs to him, including me. Everything I see, it belongs to him, including me. I am a steward. I belong to the master, and I'm taking care of that which belongs to him. Now, a steward, the steward of the house, is to faithfully protect the master's property and dispense it at his will. Lord, I'm a servant. I'm a steward, and I look at you as the owner. I'm just taking care of that which you own. Now, there is a sense where the steward should take ownership, but it always has to be done in a manner consistent with his master. Does that make sense? Like, well, I don't own anything, so if it's not mine, no. Treat it as if this were yours because, wow, I want to do this as if I were in my master's place. The steward. You know, in days gone by, a steward of a man's estate, a servant of the estate, he would actually term things in such a way where it might be confusing unless you understood the position of the steward. For example, he might say something like this. He and the owner, the steward and the owner, let's say, are standing on the porch of his estate, and a chariot, a carriage comes down the path, and And the master said, what is that? And the steward says, that is our carriage. Well, our carriage. Would the master look at the steward and say, what are you talking about, our carriage? No, no, no. The master doesn't do that, because the master knows he actually belongs to me. And he's looking at that which belongs to me as his responsibility. He might even say, the master might say, okay, so what's coming down the path? That is our carriage. And who is in the carriage? Why, I believe that is our wife and our children. He means no disrespect by that in the least. In fact, he's just honored the master by saying, I'm going to care for them. I'm going to serve them. I'm going to protect them, just as if I were you. He is the steward of all that belongs to the master. Because the steward took his orders from his master, it is vitally important that he personally knew and stayed connected to his master. Hey, that makes sense, doesn't it? Okay, I want to advance the work of the owner. I'm the steward, he's the owner. Therefore, it makes entirely perfect sense for that steward to study the master. I want to know you. I want to know how you think. I want to know your desires. I want to know your slightest will. Why? Because if I'm going to make decisions like you would make them, it is imperative that I know how you think. Well, how is it that you and I, as stewards of Jesus Christ, can know how he thinks? That's a pretty obvious question with a fairly plain answer, and that is, find him in the pages of this book. For you and I to get to know this book, we get to know then our master. Well, what is it that we see in Scripture? We see, first of all, if we ask the question, what are we? Well, we're servants, we're just under rowers, and we're stewards, not owners, stewarding that which belongs to him. Let's take this a little bit further. And we might even say, okay, so you said we're stewards of all that belongs to him. But the Apostle Paul goes a little bit further and he says, hey, here's some things that I want you to take special stewardship over. Look in your Bible again, if you would. 1 Corinthians chapter 4. Look again at verse number 1. Let a man so account of us as the ministers of Christ and stewards of the mysteries of God. Oh, the mysteries of God. You say, well, what are the mysteries of God? Who can know them? Do you know a mystery is a thing that is hidden, or those things that are not immediately made obvious? Okay, so here's what he said. These mysteries, these are things that I want you to take good care of. It's not immediately obvious. In other words, someone might look at it and say, huh, I don't get it. Now, are all of these mysteries, we're going to talk about a few of them that are easily seen, or they're proclaimed as mysteries in Scripture. Are all of these things, when you first look at it, is it pretty plain, pretty easy to understand? Hey, do you remember the tabernacle in the Old Testament when they first built the tabernacle? Do you remember it? Okay, what was it like? Well, on the outside, it was covered with animal skins. On the outside, you would look at the tabernacle and you'd say, wow, that doesn't look like anything special. However, once you went inside, there was no place that rivaled it. You'd go inside the tabernacle, and from the moment you would go inside, there would be a fragrance that was unique and special, beautiful, and reserved only for the tabernacle. You'd see the glow of the candles that were burning inside. You would see the gold that actually lined all of the walls. You'd see the ornate furnishings of the tabernacle. From the outside, looking at it, you'd say, well, there's not much there. But boy, on the inside, it was brilliant for the mind and the eye to behold. Do you know, sometimes Christianity is such that people look at it and evaluate it only from the outside. They look at it and they say, well, that's not much. There's not a lot of beauty there. No, but Christianity is not just to be a spectator sport. You're supposed to enjoy it from the inside. And oh, when you start to understand what it is that Jesus offers, we find this is beautiful. In fact, it is beyond compare. I used to, inappropriately, or maybe incorrectly is a better word, I used to incorrectly quote a passage in 1 Corinthians. Let me tell you how I would quote it. I would not quote it in context. It's 1 Corinthians chapter 2, verse number 9. And it says, "But as it is written, eye hath not seen, nor ear heard, neither hath entered into the heart of man the things which God hath prepared for them that love him." Do you know how I would say that? I'd say, you know, man, there's so much that God's prepared for us that, you know, eye hath not seen. You've never seen it. Ear hath not heard. You haven't heard about it. Hasn't even entered into your heart the things that God's prepared for you that love him. Well, certainly there's some truth in a sense to that, because all that he has for you is beyond your imagination. But it really is not the sense of the verse. You say, well, why not? Because in the next verse, in 1 Corinthians chapter 2, verse number 9 says, "Eye hath not seen nor ear heard, neither hath entered into the heart of man the things which God hath prepared for them that love him." But verse number 10 says, "But God hath revealed them unto us by his Spirit." Do you know what he's saying? He's saying God's revealed to you some of the mysteries. They may have been hidden, but God by his Spirit is revealing things to you that you and I can actually get a hold of and understand. He's revealed to them to us by his Spirit, for the Spirit searcheth all things, yea, the deep things of God. What are some of the mysteries he's already revealed to us? Maybe not fully. Maybe these are things that throughout all eternity we will sit at his feet and say, "Teach me more." But you know, some of the mysteries he's revealed, first of all, the mystery of the cross. In 1 Corinthians chapter 1, verse number 18, "For the preaching of the cross is to them that perish foolishness, but unto us which are saved, it is the power of God." Do you know what he's already revealed to us? The mystery of the cross. He has revealed that there is something that once to you is foolish, and now there is nothing that compares. He goes on and he says in Ephesians chapter 2, beginning in verse 13, "But now in Christ Jesus, ye who sometimes were far off are made nigh by the blood of Christ. For he is our peace, who hath made both one and hath broken down the middle wall of partition between us." Do you know what he's saying? He's saying there was a wall of division, and that wall is completely obliterated. And Jesus Christ himself has become not just a way of peace. He belongs to me. He is our peace. Do you know you're a steward of that message? That belongs now to you. Oh, I know he's the one who made it possible. But now he said, "I'm entrusting you to the mysteries of the gospel. This is yours to boldly make obvious." He goes on, he would help us to understand the mystery of the church. Ephesians 5:32 says, "This is a great mystery, but I speak concerning Christ and the church." This is the picture of the bride. It's the most incredible and mysterious union of God and man through their union in Jesus Christ. And you know, this mystery, like, wow, who are we? We're the bride of Jesus Christ. Now, if I'm supposed to make this mystery obvious, if I'm supposed to make it so other people can see, then I'm supposed to be what I am, and that is a pure church, a pure bride. And this makes sense if you want to talk about the next mystery that I have in my notes. The next mystery is this, and that is the mystery of his coming. Hey, when is Jesus coming again? You could answer that accurately in only one way, and that is soon. We believe in the imminent return of Jesus Christ. Okay, so if I didn't know if I was single, I'm thankful that I'm not, but if I was single and I'm looking forward to the time when I'm going to be married, and you said to me, "Hey, when are you going to be married?" And I would say, "As soon as the bride gets here." Well, you'd say, "Well, when is that going to be?" I don't know, but I know it's going to be soon. Do you know you and I are part of we are called the bride of Christ, the church. Okay, so what are we supposed to be doing? Watching and waiting for his return. An expectancy about the fact that Jesus Christ is coming again. Hey, wouldn't it be something if someone looked at you and said, "Hey, you seem like you're always looking for something. What is that?" And you'd be able to say, "Wow, I'm glad you noticed. Yeah, I'm looking for something that's going to happen very soon." What's going to happen? My groom is coming. I thought you were married. Well, in a sense, I'm married here on earth, but there is another to whom I am espoused. His name is Jesus Christ. I'm his bride, and I'm waiting for his return. To live with an anticipatory life that says, I am looking for the return of Jesus Christ. Well, what is it that we are? We are servants, we are stewards. What are we stewards of? Well, we're stewards of the mysteries, the mystery of the cross, the mystery of the church, the mystery of his soon return. And then lastly this morning, what is required? What is required? You know, I'm really thankful that it doesn't say that a steward is to be found brilliant, because I would be in a lot of trouble right there. I'm very thankful that it doesn't say that a steward is to be found popular or talented. This one might even surprise you. You know, it doesn't say that a steward is to be found productive. So sometimes we are a little frustrated. We say, Lord, would you allow more fruit to be evidenced from my life? Lord, I'd like to see more people come to know you personally. I'd like to see more fruit that remains and fruit that just abounds. Lord, I want to see more. But the Bible doesn't say that a steward is to be found productive. In fact, your job is just to plant the seed or to water, but the increase comes from where? The increase comes from God. So there is one thing that is required if you and I are going to function as a good servant, a steward of Jesus Christ. And the only thing, the one thing that is required is what we see in our text, and that's verse number 2. Moreover, it is required in stewards that a man be found faithful. The word found there means discovered. A person is to be discovered, almost as if you walked in on them and they were unaware of your coming, and you discovered, as you just kind of abruptly burst in, you discovered that they were faithful. I read a story years ago about a ranch owner who had a young man come and apply for the job of farmhand. And the ranch owner asked the young man, he said, well, what qualifications do you have? And the young man answered with only one thing, and he said, well, I sleep good when the wind blows. And that was all he said. Well, the ranch owner liked the young man, and he put him to work and hired him. And shortly thereafter, the rancher and his wife were rudely awoke in the middle of the night with a pretty violent storm. And immediately he got up, knowing that there was much to do. And as he got up, he looked, and there was wood stacked by the fireplace. He noticed that the shutters had been latched. He went outside. He found that the barn had been properly closed. He saw that tools had been secured and put away. And he found his young farmhand sound asleep. And he understood what the young man meant when he said, what qualifications do you have? Well, I sleep good when the wind blows. He slept good when the wind blows because he did what he needed to do when the wind wasn't blowing. You know, you and I oftentimes say, I'll get to that, or one of these days I'm going to start, or, you know, when I get to this point in my life, then I will be. Do you know, the only thing that he asks us to do at whatever age and whatever stage of life we are in, it doesn't matter if you're 12, you're 22, or 92. He says, with whatever it is I have given you today, I'm asking you to be found faithful. There is something that is not dramatic. There's nothing sensational about this idea of just being careful with those little details of life that help us to build upon, and be discovered because of our faithfulness with little things, that we can also be entrusted with some greater things. The idea that the servant is to be found or discovered faithful carries the idea that at any time, the inspector could call and find that the steward was acting properly on his behalf. In 1 Samuel chapter 15, the Bible recalls or tells us an event that took place in the life of King Saul. King Saul had already started a pattern of failure in small, what we might call insignificant matters. He'd been letting things slide. It's like, well, it doesn't make a big difference, or who does that matter to, or let somebody else take care of it. He had very plain, very clear instructions. And in 1 Samuel chapter 15, the instruction was utterly destroy the Amalekites, spare them not, kill them. It's a hard job, but it was very clear. The Amalekites had been given opportunity after opportunity to repent, and God said, now the day of your judgment has come. Well, Saul went in with his military might, and he destroyed the Amalekites, but he spared King Agag alive. He spared the best of the sheep. He spared the best of the oxen. Those he did not utterly destroy. Well, guess who came calling, much to his surprise? The old prophet Samuel. So Samuel comes and Saul sees him coming. The Bible says that Saul ran out to meet the old prophet. And he says, oh, well, good to see you, Samuel. Behold, I have performed the commandment of the Lord. We know Samuel is old, but apparently his hearing was still really good. Because the old prophet said, what meaneth then this bleating of the sheep in mine ears, the lowing of the oxen which I hear? He said, I've discovered something, Saul. You had a job to do, and you did not demonstrate that you've done it faithfully. Saul made great excuses, grand excuses. Oh, well, I did do what I was supposed to do, but the people, the people spared the best of the sheep. They didn't utterly destroy them. Whose job was it again to lead the people? Oh, yeah, it was King Saul's job. Do you know, Samuel said, I can't even worship with you right now. I can't worship with you because you've not demonstrated one thing. And that one thing is faithfulness. Saul, you know, he pressed the matter to such an extent that he grabs the old prophet's cloak and he pulls Samuel towards him. And he says, worship with me in front of the people. And when he did, he took Samuel's cloak. And as he pulls him toward him, his cloak was rent. And Samuel looks at him now and he says, the kingdom has been rent from you. You say, that's pretty serious. This is a pretty weighty matter, isn't it? Yeah, it's a pretty weighty matter, and you know why, right? Because a man didn't understand the importance of his stewardship. Was Saul an owner or a steward? Who was it that set him up in a position of king, and who was it that could put him down from a position of king? You see, Saul looked at himself as an owner rather than as a steward, and the result of it was a woeful lack of faithfulness. We could go on throughout Scripture and find those who didn't demonstrate their invitation to faithfulness. Few of us like inspection or the questions that indicate it. However, the closer we live to the one in whose stewardship we are employed, the safer we are and more certain we are that we are working in a manner that is befitting him. We are to be discovered faithful in our work. Whether that is secular or sacred, it is all done for him. All of it matters. We're expected to be faithful in the very private recesses of our mind. In Psalm chapter 90, verse 8, thou hast set our iniquities before thee, our secret sins in the light of thy countenance. He said, God says, there's nothing hidden that shall not be revealed. In fact, this is an interesting passage of Scripture. Listen to how the Bible prophet reveals what's taking place with some of those people who had been entrusted with positions of honor. The Bible says in Ezekiel chapter 8, verse number 12, then said he unto me, Son of man, hast thou seen what the ancients of the house of Israel do in the dark? Every man in the chambers of his imagery. For they say, the Lord seeth us not. The Lord hath forsaken the earth. The ancients, these are the old wise men. And do you know what God says to the prophet? He says, have you seen what the ancients do? Do you know what's happening in the chambers of their mind, the secret places of their imagination? What he's saying to all of us today is there is no place that doesn't matter regarding the details of faithfulness. Faithful to what? Faithful to whatever it is your master has entrusted to you. Faithful to your position or service. Some have been given the office of pastor or deacon, some positions of teachers or laborers. When God has given us the position, we are only asked to be faithful in it, no matter how big, no matter how small of a thing that God has committed to our trust. Remember Luke chapter 16, 10 and 11, he that is faithful in that which is least is faithful also in much. He that is unjust in the least is unjust also in much. He therefore that is faithful in the unrighteous mammon, wow, to him can be counted the true riches. But if we're faithful or faithless in that which is another man's, who's going to give us that which is our own? The invitation again is, God, help us in all things, big and small, to be faithful. Faithful to our families, faithful to our church, the bride of Christ, faithful to one another, faithful to the one who is ever faithful to you. You know, we heard about it this morning. He has always been faithful. Wouldn't it be great? Now, I know this is not a statement that can be made of me. I'm going to assume it's not one that can be made of you. Have you always, at every moment, have you always been faithful to him? I would love to say that I have, that there's never been a moment when I have been faithless or doubting or stepped aside from the responsibility that he's given me. I wish I could say that, but I cannot. What I can say is I aspire to faithfulness. I can also say that the one who is always faithful will grant me all that I need to be faithful to him. Do you know when I'll take his supply, his strength, his enabling, do you know what I'll find? I'll find that faithful is he who called me, who also will do it. Do you know what it means? It means that, okay, God, you've called me to this. I know you're going to be faithful, but how can I? And do you know what he says? He says, why don't you just step back and let me do your faithful work? It then becomes Christ's life lived through me. You know, I know we sang this morning, his robes for mine, his righteousness for my sin, the great exchange. There's a lot he wants to exchange. Your weakness for his strength, your faithlessness for his faithfulness. In Matthew chapter 24, beginning in verse 45, Jesus records this. Who then is a faithful and wise servant, whom his Lord hath made ruler over his household to give him meat in due season? Blessed is that servant whom his Lord, when he cometh, shall find him so doing.
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2: Ecclesiastes chapter 4 tonight, if you would, in the Old Testament. Ecclesiastes chapter 4. While you're turning, let me say good evening. Hey, let's try that again. Good evening. What a joy it is to be back on the campus of Pensacola Christian College. Pastor and Mrs. Redland, thank you very much for the invitation to minister this evening at the campus church. Dr. and Mrs. Shoemaker, thank you for the invitation to minister at Pensacola Christian College. I know you hear this frequently from guests who come, but I mean it with all of my heart that it's a great honor tonight to be here and to be in the service, to have an opportunity to open the Word of God. And I want to thank all of you. You have rolled out the red carpet and the carpet's been padded on both sides. I don't think that anyone extends hospitality like the campus of PCC. I thank all of you students for your warm welcome. Great to see you on the campus, sense your warm spirit, and you are privileged to be in a place like this. It was a joy as well to see one of my former students and find out that he's now the newest addition to your administrative team, Dr. Jonathan Lance and his wife. And we just rejoice in what God continues to do in this place. Ecclesiastes chapter 4. Let's do something tonight. You found it in your Bibles. I just love being back in the Crown Center. What a magnificent building. Let's fill the building tonight with the reading of His Word. Don't be bashful, okay? Ecclesiastes chapter 4, I'd like to have us read tonight in unison, beginning in verse number 9 and read together through verse number 12. Ecclesiastes 4, beginning reading together in unison in verse 9 and reading together through verse number 12. As we reverence together the reading of His Word, will you please stand with me? Reading together this evening, Solomon, the wisest man who ever lived, under the inspiration of the Spirit of God, wrote these words, "Two are better than one, because they have a good reward for their labor. For if they fall, the one will lift up his fellow. But woe to him that's alone when he falleth, for he hath not another to help him up. Again, if two lie together, then they have heat. But how can one be warm alone? And if one prevail against him, two shall withstand him, and a threefold cord is not quickly broken." The title of my message tonight is a question. Aren't you glad you're on the team? Let's pray. God in heaven, we thank you this evening that you pick the teams. Father, we've all had events in our lives when someone else has picked the team, and sometimes we've all had that experience of being the last one picked. But God, when you pick the teams, in your divine providence, you weave them together in an unbelievable tapestry. Lord, we know that your plan is not for us to be the loners in life, but you've designed that each of us function biblically and beautifully on teams. Teach us tonight from your holy word what it truly means to be a biblical team member. And may we leave tonight with the conviction that we're going to practice what we've heard. In Jesus' name we pray. Amen. You may be seated. Ralph Keyes wrote a book called We the Lonely People. And in the book, he said that there are three commodities that all Americans cherish. He said, number one, we cherish our mobility. I had the opportunity some time ago to go to Memphis and to hear Hudson Taylor IV speak. Pastor Rudland, it was in an amazing experience as he told about his great-great-great-grandfather who went to China and founded the China Inland Mission. And he said it took him 6 months to get there on a ship. And now students today get on an airplane and within 17 hours they're in China or in the furthest point of the world. Oh my, Americans cherish their mobility. But Ralph Keyes said a second commodity that all Americans cherish is not only their mobility, but secondly, their conveniences. Oh, where would we be without those smartphones? Where would we be without our technology and our gadgets that we use and make our lives so streamlined? I went to get in the car sometime back and was driving along and sort of like the old guys in the Wild West who used to wear the holsters with the pistol, with the gun, I suddenly had this feeling that I didn't have my cell phone anywhere on my being. I was driving, trying to keep one hand on the wheel while I fished around in my pockets, realized I'd left the cell phone at home on the table. I thought certainly I can go a day without a cell phone, but I got off at the next exit and went home. I didn't think I could make it a day without my cell phone. You'd feel the same way because, oh, we love our conveniences. But he said, number three, the commodity that Americans cherish even beyond their mobility and even beyond their technology is, he said, that Americans today, they cherish their privacy. Oh, they may be hooked to hundreds. They may be hooked to yea thousands on social media. But as an article in the Wall Street Journal said even last week, that teenage girls in record numbers in America, while they have all of these technological friends, are dealing with isolation and loneliness because Americans have become those who live in cocoons and who thrive and love their privacy. But when you study the Word of God, you find out that God's plan was never for us to be alone. When God created Adam, he said to him in the garden, I'm going to create you a helpmeet. Why? Because it's not good for man to be alone. And so from the first pages of Scripture, it was Adam and Eve. It was Elijah and Elisha. It was David and Jonathan. It was Ruth and Naomi. It was Paul and Timothy. It was pastors and deacons. It was husbands and wives. Because God's plan was never for us to be rugged individualists who do life or even do ministry alone. But God's plan is that we be connected together in teams. Oh my, someone was so accurate when they said to live above with the people we love, that will indeed be glory. But to work below with the people we know, now that's another story. The greatest joys in your life, young people, will come from people. Your greatest heartaches in life and ministry, young people, will come from people. But God's plan is that we always function as teams. And the wisest man who ever lived, at the end of his life, as he pens his memoirs in the book of Ecclesiastes, under the inspiration of the Spirit of God, gives us clear reasons why we should give ourselves to spirited teamwork. Notice with me, number one, we should be involved in teamwork because teamwork produces mutual accomplishment. Mutual accomplishment. 2, verse 9, are better than one. Why? Because they have a good reward for their labor. I always thought, growing up in southern Minnesota, and by the way, brother, you're from Minnesota. Yeah, the land of 10,000 lakes and 5,000 fish. Yeah, and a million mosquitoes. Yeah, people always think that the state bird in Minnesota is the mosquito. I always had to tell them, no, it's not the mosquito, it's the loon. But I tell you, growing up in Minnesota, I always heard people talk about the agricultural days. When you'd take a trailer and you'd hook it up and have one horse pull it, and I always thought, hey, if you had two horses pull it, you could pull twice as much. But you know what they say? You put two horses on a trailer, they'll pull far more than twice as much. Why? Because God put it even within the fabric of nature and even within the fabric of the animal kingdom that when we work together, we get a lot of things done. I'm reminded of those who went before us in the founding of this ministry. Oh, Dr. Shoemaker, I thank you for doing the memoir on the Hortons. I thank you for your kindness, sir, in sending me one. And what a joy it was to read those chapters and to realize that a young couple came to this community in 1952 with nothing but a dream in their hearts to start a Christian school, and all of the possessions that they owned were in the trunk of the car that they drove. And little did they imagine that as they prayed that prayer, every day, God, give us a vision of what you can do through us today, what God was going to do, including bringing a student body here. What are you, from all 60 nations of the earth? What are you, from all 50 states in America, sitting in a building here? As I said to Pastor Redland tonight, the Crown Center is a building that's virtually unparalleled in the world. There are a handful of auditoriums like this where Christian college students are going to college. And you know why it's happened? It's happened because there was a team of people who joined hands and joined hearts and said, hey, we want to do something for Almighty God. The baton was passed on to Dr. and Mrs. Shoemaker, and they stand so capably on the shoulders of Dr. and Mrs. Horton, and along with them have come new team members and new team people. But you know what? No one can do it on their own. I told Dr. Shoemaker tonight, I enjoy reading your emails that come out. Boy, I enjoyed reading the email about the basketball coach and the fact that Brother Getch has been here 25 years and what they've done. And what was it? It was a beautiful illustration of teamwork. I enjoyed reading the emails that you send out after your teams go around the world on mission trips. What are they? They're beautiful pictures of teamwork. I had to smile as I said, I even enjoyed the email this last week on what is Panhellenic. Yeah, I enjoyed reading that. What does it show? It shows teamwork in the student body. May I say, students, when you get out of college and as you're looking to graduate, make a decision, not on what you're going to be paid, make a decision primarily on who comprises the team and who's the quarterback on the team. I have a young man in my church. He's been in two different ministries, and he's now getting ready to go on to the third. And he basically said the first two were not a fit. You know what my advice to him was? Find a place where you fit. Find a place where there's a team and a quarterback on whose team you can serve, and you can support that quarterback and be a part of that ministry, and get in and get busy doing something for God Almighty. Young person, do you have a desire to do something for God? I trust you do. Two are better than one. Number one, because of their mutual accomplishment. But number two, I want you to see, two are better than one because of their mutual encouragement. Verse number 10, for if they fall, the one will lift up his fellow, but woe to him that's alone when he falleth, for he hath not another to help him up. When we moved from Florida, after living in Florida 19 years, and God took us to Tennessee, the doctor told my wife that her mother would no longer be able to live on her own. And her mother moved in with us. And it was a beautiful thing. One morning, my wife left and left her mom in her bedroom. I left and went to the office. And when my wife came home about 3:30 in the afternoon and she opened the door, she heard this moaning and groaning in the kitchen. She walked in the kitchen and there was Mom on the floor. She'd been crying. Luann said, what happened, Mom? Well, she said, I came out this morning to make my morning coffee, and she said, I slipped on the hardwood floor. I couldn't get up, and I've been lying here all day. Luann said, why didn't you call me on your cell phone? She said, I left my cell phone on the nightstand next to the bed. My mother-in-law was a large woman, not so much large as tall. My wife is a rather short woman. My wife said to her, Mom, I can't lift you alone. So she said, I'm going to get underneath your arms. And she said, on the count of three, I'm going to pull and you're going to push and we're going to get you into a chair. And they did. And my wife went and got a rag and wiped her face, gave her a kiss. Said, Mom, it's going to be okay. She encouraged her. I don't think when Solomon wrote these words that he was thinking about people slipping on the floor of the kitchen and falling. But students, We're all going to fall. Because life's going to knock us down. You're going to be going along through life and thinking, hey, oh, in this relationship, things are just solid as they can be. And all of a sudden, woo, and down you're going to go. You're going to be going along thinking, hey, everything with my health is just fine. And suddenly you're in the thick of life and all, enjoying all of God's blessings. And boy, you slip and down you go. You're going to be cruising along in life and think, hey, I've got really solid relationships in this place and I'm going to be just fine. And you know what's going to happen? You're going to slip and you're going to go down. And Solomon said, when that happens, do you know what you need? You need to be certain that you're not alone going through life and ministry, because when you go down, you need to have another who's going to come along and help you up. My wife and I grew up in the north in Minnesota. People say to me, you've got that northern accent. And I tell my wife, if we live long enough in the south, we'll be bilingual. We'll speak northern and southern. But there's a phrase in the south I've come to love. That phrase is, attaboy. Attaboy. Married lady, do you know what that husband next to you needs to hear? Attaboy. May I just tell you, there is no one who doesn't need encouragement. I came out of preaching in seminary chapel today, and there was a man who's now on the faculty who was one of my students years ago, and he handed me an envelope, and he said, Pastor Munch, you just take this and read this on your own. I went back to the room, I opened up this envelope, and I read the letter he'd written. And it was a letter of encouragement. And I don't know if you heard me in the Rand House or not, but when I opened that envelope and I read that letter, do you know what I did right in the living room of the main room there of the Rand House? I went, why? Because he encouraged me. Every Thanksgiving, we print up 1,000 cards. And we give them to our people. And we tell them, write notes during the month of November and sow encouragement into the body of believers, and it'll work powerfully. I read about a young couple who just graduated from college. They got their first jobs. They weren't making enough to really pay the bills. And they said this is what they were going to do. On the next Friday, the young man was going to go and talk to his boss and just tell him, I'm not paid enough to pay the bills. Is there any way I could get a raise? So he did. And when he came home, his young wife was there to meet him at the door of their little apartment. And she said, how'd it go? And he said, honey, it went great. He said, I had palms that were clammy and I was nervous, but I went in and I told the boss that I just couldn't meet the bills of the month. And the boss said, tell you what, I think we can give you a raise. She threw her arms around her young husband and said, hey, fixed you a special dinner. They were in one of the little apartments where, you know, the living room and the dining room and the kitchen all run together. It just had this little dinette set. And they went into this little table and sat down, and she had this delicious dinner prepared for him. And when he sat down at his place, there was a little card. And the card said, honey, I knew you'd get the raise today. You're the best husband in all the world. And I love you with all of my heart. They ate the dinner. And she went and picked up the plates to clear the table and to bring the dessert out. And as she was headed to the kitchen, another note fell out of her pocket. Unbeknownst to her, he went over and picked up the note. And he looked at the note, and the note said, honey, it's okay that you didn't get the job. You're the best husband in the world, and I love you with all my heart. I read that story, and in my soul, I leaped. Because you know what? There are some people that the only time they can encourage you is when you're on the top of the mountain. Boy, I've had times in my life when I've been enjoying the top of the mountain, and I've had people around me saying, attaboy, Craig, attaboy. But when I found myself in the valley, I looked around to say, where are those people who were there to encourage me when the sun was shining, and now that the storm clouds have come, where are they? You determine. You be an encourager. You determine you're going to have a heartbeat to accomplish something for God, and the doors will swing wide open, and teams will want you to come and serve with them. Why? Two are better than one. First of all, because of their mutual accomplishment. Two are better than one because of their mutual encouragement. Two are better than one, number three, because of their mutual inspiration. The Bible says, again, if two lie together, then they have heat. But how can one be warm alone? This was written before the days of electric blankets. Yeah, you know how you get warm? You send your wife to bed a half an hour ahead of you. This is what the Bible's saying. You're not cold when you're all alone. May I say this? I come to PCC and I get inspired. I brought an accountant with me down here last April, and he's a man who started a firm in Nashville 42 years ago. He's been very successful. From all of the metrics used in the industry, he's in the top 5% of the country. And basically, we got home, and he said to me, Pastor, he said, I'm going to get working on our facilities. I'm going to get working on our grounds. I'm going to get doing all these things, because you know what? He got inspired. Do we inspire each other? Now, let me just tell you something. I love your generation. And you guys are sharp. I said to Pastor Redland, what a great student body here. I appreciate your spirit. Yeah, man, this campus, boy, if there's a millennial campus in America, this is it. It's beautiful. But let me just tell you something that you know about your generation. You can be rather sarcastic. Yeah, that's one word for it. Let me help you. You may control with sarcasm, but you'll never inspire. I had a man with whom I worked for 39 years. He served on the faculty here for years, was the dean of the seminary, Dr. Del Johnson. And for many of those 39 years, he and I ate lunch together in our place of ministry. And almost without exception, he would show up with articles. He'd show up with books. He would say to me, Greg, I want to help you. If you'll read this book, you'll have a greater understanding about this issue. If you'll study this, you'll understand this about dispensationalism. If you'll read this, you'll understand hyper-Calvinism. If you'll do this, you'll do that. And you know what? At times it bothered me because I wanted to say to him, do you think I have nothing more to do in life than to read all the things you bring to me? But you know what he wanted to do? He was Proverbs 27:17. Iron sharpeneth iron, so a friend sharpeneth the countenance of his friend. If you're sarcastic, leave it at the door of your house. Don't take it to the team. Be somebody who inspires. Two are better than one because of their mutual accomplishment, because of their mutual encouragement, because of their mutual inspiration, but last of all, because of their mutual protection. And if one, verse number 12, prevail against him, two shall withstand him, and a threefold cord is not quickly broken. I never had the opportunity to go to a Christian school like many of you did. My brothers and I all went to public school because there was no Christian school. We were in a community of about 2,200 people. And so all the kids, junior high and high school, went together in the same building. And the older kids loved to make sport of the younger kids. My brother was a tremendous athlete. He wrestled, he did track and field. He just loved athletics. I had hoped as his little brother that I could follow him and be athletic. And I wasn't. But I was in the same building as a junior high kid with the high school kids. And boy, you get over in the high school wing, boy, they like to start taking the junior high kids and bouncing them off the lockers. So one day, I wandered into the high school area at lunchtime. And some guys got me in the corner and started pushing me back and forth. And, you know, big guys to do that. You're 11th or 12th grade, and, you know, I'm a little 7th grader, and they're bouncing me off the lockers when suddenly my brother and Bob Nelson, the starting forward on the basketball team, came around the corner. Everybody,

0: again. You say, Pastor, what did you do? Not too smart. Your brother can't be with you all the time. But this is what he said, leave him alone. He's my brother. Do you know what teams do? They protect each other. Whenever I hear somebody say, Christians are the only army that shoot their wounded, it bothers me. Because God's called us not to tear down, but to edify. When people are around us as God's people, they should be stronger, they should be better because of our influence as a believer. I want to ask the guys to come up here. Some of these guys are from Bible Baptist who are here. Others of them have been interns at our church, and some of the other guys are just willing participants. Now, Pastor Redland, will you come and help as well? Here's what I need you to do. Hey, guys, don't be so bashful. Here you go. All right. Now, Pastor Redland, I'm going to put you on this end. Okay, this is great. Now, let me check my math here. 1, 2, 3, 4, 5, 6, 7, 8, 9, 10, 11, 12. The Jewish people have great traditions. But in addition to the great traditions, they have great folklore. And much of that folklore is in writing, but a great degree of the folklore is simply passed on verbally from one generation to the next. One of my pieces of folklore I want to share with you. The story's told that one day Jacob assembled his 12 sons. And he said, my boys, you know that life is difficult. In order to really make it in life, you need to be strong men. And so tonight he said, I want to test your strength. So he started with the eldest. Pastor Redland, I hope I will be able to come back after this. He gave to every one of the boys a rod. Reuben, Simeon, Levi, Judah, Dan, Naphtali, Gad, Asher, Zebulun, Issachar, Joseph. Who's the youngest?
1: Benjamin.
0: You got it. Benjamin. He said, this is what I want you to do. On the count of three, I want you to break the rod over your knee. And I want to see. I want to see if you're strong enough to do it. Number one, oh man, they started to huff and puff. Number two, they started to flex those muscles. And then he said this, I know you're all strong. He said, there's no doubt in my mind that there's not one of the sons of Jacob who doesn't have the strength to break this rod that I've given to you. But he said, now, we're going to try another test. And he pulled out a cord. And basically what he did was he tied the 12 rods together. And after tying the 12 rods together, he started once again with the eldest. And he said, Reuben, can you break the 12 rods? And Reuben mustered all the strength he could.

0: but he couldn't break the rods. Simeon did the same. Levi did the same. These guys are great sports. All the way down to the youngest Benjamin. I'm not going to give these to Clay. Pastor Reynolds, he may just break them. Hard to tell illustrations around here. And then he spake these words. My sons, never forget this important principle. When you're alone, you're easily broken. But when you are united, you have great strength. You have the strength of accomplishment. You have the strength of encouragement. You have the strength of inspiration. You have the strength of protection. God is going to place you on teams. Most of you are going to marry. It'll be a team. Some of you are going to be in a law firm. You'll be on a team. Some of you will work in law enforcement. You'll be on a team. Many of you will be in Christian schools. You'll be on a team. Many of you will be pastors and missionaries. But you will be on a team. Never forget. Keep your own agenda out of the way. Don't be the rugged individualist. Be the man, the woman God would have you be. And you'll have no want of places to serve. The doors will open for you. Why? Because two are better than one.
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2: For several years, God allowed Tammy and myself to work with single adults, and I loved it, honestly. I still am with a lot of young adults in my travels and counseling with them, talking with them as we minister in different places. But I remember one Sunday, a fine young lady giving a very personal testimony about how God was working in her life, and while she was speaking, the Lord really taught me something, because if you're not careful when you're living as a single adult and you're dealing with so many different issues and you've got so many questions, you're thinking about the future, you're trying to figure out the next steps, it can get so complicated, so complex that you think it's many things. And I remember as she was testifying, the Lord really brought me to a deepened understanding that really all of the counsel that we have to give to single adults comes down to one thing, one thing. Life is not about marrying the right person, admission to a certain college, choosing a career path, or a myriad of other decisions. No, it's much simpler than all of that. Yes, you've got to make those decisions. I understand that. But they're all made for a Christian the same way, by faith. All of life, now this is not just true for single adults, this is true for every believer, but all of life really comes down to this: are we going to make our own way and live by force, and live by flesh, and live by feelings, or are we going to live God's way and live by faith? See, faith is not just for old people and sick people and lost people. It's for all people, especially young adults. Because the earlier in life you can learn to live by faith, the more fully you can please God and enjoy everything God has planned for you the rest of your life. Can I just testify for a moment and tell you that I have learned by experience that the faith life is the greatest life of all? We're dealing with current questions and with Bible answers. And today I want to deal with a few questions related to singleness. Because frankly, all of us have been there at some point. Many of you are there right now, and you're trying to navigate it. And I want to give you a verse to begin our discussion. From Philippians chapter 1 and verse number 6, it is this: being confident of this very thing, that he which hath begun a good work in you will perform it until the day of Jesus Christ. Let me tell you what that does not mean. It does not mean that God is going to make everything complete and give you everything that you want and perfect everything in you today. That's what we all want, isn't it? We want it all to come together, especially those of us who are planners. We want to get it all worked out. But no, I would remind you that all of us are in process. And God's promise is, in the end, he is going to perform everything that he wants to in our life until the day of Jesus Christ. But friends, it's a journey. Maybe you've heard this before. Enjoy the journey. Stop looking at life as a destination. If I could just get there, if I could just get that person, if I could just get moved, if I could just get through school. No, instead, begin to look at your life as a journey of faith with the Lord Jesus. One person has written and asked, how can a single person live for God in the world we're living in right now, live according to the Bible? I would simply say to you, God has designed it so that you can live and walk with Christ if no one else is. In fact, the Apostle Paul talked a great deal about singleness, and he lived that life. And he even commended that life as a life that could be totally given to God, a life of single purpose. Yes, pray for the life's mate that God has for you. Yes, look forward to the future with great anticipation. But dear one, you can live for God and walk in purity and holiness right where you are today. Sometimes you have to deal with rejection. Sometimes you have to deal with relationship issues. I would say this to you: if you're a single adult right now, you need to major on the greatest relationship of all. It is the relationship that is the foundation for every other relationship, and that is your relationship with the Lord Jesus. God allows seasons of singleness so that in those seasons we truly will draw near to God. The Lord will be everything to us. Psalm 37 and verse number 4 talks about delighting yourself in the Lord, and he'll give you the desires of your heart. Oftentimes I've had young adults say to me, I have so many unfulfilled desires. When will those be fulfilled? I would say to you, the point of Psalm 37 verse 4 is not to concentrate on the desires, but to concentrate on the delight. It's not to concentrate on what you want to get, but rather to concentrate on God. And when the Lord is everything, you will find that God begins meeting those desires, oftentimes through unexpected means, oftentimes through ways that you did not anticipate. But may I say to every single adult listening to me right now, God is at work in your life, not in the future, right where you are. And you can be confident today of this very thing, that he who began a good work in you will perform it to the day of Jesus Christ. How do you live by faith as a single adult? You wait on the Lord. You trust him to bring all of his will to pass in your life in his perfect timing. Remember Jim Elliot's great words, God always gives his best to those who leave the choice with him. Leave the choice with him. Wait on the Lord. Rest in the Word of God. Take the very promises of Scripture as your own. Meditate on the faithfulness of God. Live in the Bible. Try to work every day to enjoy fellowship with Christ. And let me just tell you, let's say you get married tomorrow. You will find soon that no mate, no degree, and no job can bring lasting contentment. No person, no thing, and no place can do that, because God has designed it that there's a God-shaped hole in every heart that only Jesus Christ can fill. Find your joy in Jesus. Sometimes we've given people the wrong idea, even about marriage. And we've said that you will complete the spouse and the spouse will complete you. Actually, we find our completeness in Christ. Do you really think another broken person can fulfill you? No, no. You must never set your affections and your desires solely on another human being. Rather, you fix your joy and your love and affection on Christ, and you'll find that Christ is the one who brings the completion and the contentment. Let God be thorough with you in the season you're in right now. Learn all you can, grow all you can, prepare all you can. The prime of life is the present. A young man not long ago that I have great respect for testified to me how God was using this time of singleness in his life to teach him lessons that he knew he was going to need for his future and for his family. And I thought to myself, listening to him, it takes great maturity and patience to believe that God really is preparing you for much more, that God is not finished with you. Dear one, if you'll keep moving forward to the Lord, you'll find every good thing he has prepared for you. I'm excited to announce that we have launched a section on enjoyingthejourney.org specifically as a resource for single adults. I hope you'll go to the website. You can go to etj.bible and find under the resources an entire page dedicated to single adults who are faithfully navigating this season of life while they're waiting on the person that God has designed for them. And look, this journey is going to take patience. You're going to have to be intentional about it. And we've tried to collect a number of materials, things you can read, things you can watch, things you can listen to, that will help support you spiritually and emotionally in every way at this season. I think you'll find here a number of things that will encourage your faith and help you practically to keep following the Lord Jesus during this season of your life. In fact, I hope you'll go there and listen to a 10-part series on your single purpose as a single adult. And I think that these sessions will help you to grow in your faith now and get you ready for all that God has for you in the future. Read the book of Proverbs. Live in that book. I told some single adults recently, it will help you know what to look for in a life's mate, but more than that, it'll help you know what you're supposed to be. You see, you don't get what you want, you get what you are. So be today what God wants you to be. Well, thank you for joining me for this episode of Enjoying the Journey. I hope to join you again shortly for another episode. I hope you'll be with us. And until then, visit us online at enjoyingthejourney.org. Pass the resources along to others, because we believe as you follow God's Word, you will indeed find Christ's joy.

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1: Welcome to The Word for Life, a daily study of scripture with John Lanz, senior pastor of Bethel Baptist Church in Indianapolis, Indiana. Most of us would never choose hardship. We do not ask for pressure, difficulty, or uncertainty. Yet when you look back over your life, some of your greatest seasons of spiritual growth may have come through the very trials you would have avoided. That is where the book of Exodus begins. Before the miracles, before the deliverance, and before the journey through the wilderness, God's people find themselves under increasing pressure. But what looks like a setback is actually part of God's greater plan. Today we begin a study that reminds us that God often uses difficult seasons not to weaken his people, but to strengthen them. Now with today's message, here's Pastor John from the pulpit of Bethel Baptist.
2: God's presence protected the increase. God's presence protected the increase. Again, verse 12, but the more they afflicted them, the more they multiplied and grew. Implicit to that verse is this truth, that God's presence was there. You see, God's presence is not removed by difficult circumstances. God wasn't absent in Egypt. And God's not absent in your moment of pressure, in your difficulty. Some of the deepest spiritual growth in your life will happen in a season you would have never chosen. We often say, God, remove this pressure. Take this pressure away. Allow me to live a life of ease. Paul prayed that way. Paul, when he would pray, he would say, remove this thorn from my flesh. In fact, he tells us three times he prayed that way. And God finally answered and he said to him, my grace is sufficient for thee. For my strength is made perfect in weakness. Sometimes when we're under the greatest pressure and we're pushed to the weakest point, it is there in that uncomfortable moment that God is doing his deepest work. The pressure has a purpose. Back in the 1970s, my mama had what's called a pressure cooker. How many of you remember those pressure cookers from the 60s and the 70s? It looked like less of a kitchen appliance and more of something that NASA had rejected from the Apollo program. When she would take it out of the cabinet in the kitchen, everybody in the room would leave immediately. The kids got quiet and the dog left the room. When she'd put it on that stove, she would lock the lid, and she would lock the lid like she had radioactive material in it. You know how you had to turn it and lock it tightly. And then all the fun would begin. The steam would begin hissing and the metal would rattle. It's called a jiggler. It would be up on that little compartment where the air would be released. It was a sign that it was working. And then all of a sudden, the whistle would scream. You would think there was a freight train coming through the house. It would scream so loud. That pressure cooker scared me. I later found out from my mom it scared her too. We had a neighbor who lived down the street just from us, who was using her pressure cooker, making orange marmalade, and her pressure cooker exploded. And she was burned severely. So ever since that time, my mother and all those other women at that time who wanted to can and wanted to cook using the pressure cooker, they would use it, but they used it like it was a hand grenade ready to go off. Now, younger generations don't understand that. They have these cute little pressure cookers called Instapots. How sweet that is, and the Instapot. I mean, if it's not a scientific experiment, it's not work, it's not worth it. But your Instapot now is Bluetooth Wi-Fi connected. I just saw someone take their phone out. I know what they're doing. As soon as I said Instapot, they were turning it on remotely right here in the service. We have an Instapot at our house. It's not anything like the one my mom had. The one my mom had, you had to have federal clearance to be able to have it in your home. But whether it's an Instapot or the old-fashioned pressure cooker, there's a principle that's there. With all the noise and all the heat and the steam, the pressure was doing something important on the inside. The pressure was transforming the food. My mom and dad didn't have a lot of money. My dad was a mail carrier. My mom was an accounting clerk at a hospital. In the 70s, Things were pretty tight. She had a son in medical school, another one going to college, one that would be going to college soon, and then I came along, the best thing that ever happened to them. They had to make ends meet, and sometimes they didn't. She'd have to buy that cheaper cut of meat that was sometimes a little tough, but she would put it in that pressure cooker, and the pressure would soften it just so that it would be edible and delicious for a Sunday dinner, that pot roast. My wife loves her Instapot. I'm not preaching against them. I'm all in favor of them. I like the products. We had rice the other night that was made in the Instapot. My wife makes the best hard-boiled eggs you could ever have. And you put those eggs in the Instapot, and it takes that which is soft, and it makes it just come to the right complexion. It's not rubbery. It's not runny. It is just right. And there's nothing better than deviled eggs. Can I have an amen right there? But that pressure that those eggs are placed under had a purpose. It's exactly what we're seeing here in Exodus chapter 1. Pharaoh thought this pressure would break God's people, but instead, God allowed that pressure to strengthen his people. And what Pharaoh intended for destruction, God used for development. Some of the greatest spiritual qualities in your life are formed in those moments of pressure. Those moments of pressure will soften your pride. Those moments of pressure will deepen your prayer life. They teach you to depend on Him. They reveal to you what truly matters. Nobody enjoys the season they're in when they're under that pressure. But sometimes God's deepest work are in the seasons when the hiss and the rattle is the loudest. That pressure God's allowing you to go through is shaping you. That leads me to the second movement, manipulation by power. The deeper Pharaoh grew in fear, his actions became darker. Notice how it happens here. The progression is found in our notes. Number one, fear distorted vision. Verse 8 says, "Now there arose a new king over Egypt, which knew not Joseph, and he said unto his people, Behold, the children of Israel are more mightier than we. Come on and let us deal wisely with them, lest they multiply." Circle the phrase, deal wisely. He says, let's be strategic in how we approach this. Pharaoh no longer saw Israel as a blessing. He saw them as a threat. Let's deal wisely. Let's deal strategically with them. And under the political language was a fearful heart. Fear often distorts our vision. A fearful person will see enemies where they don't exist. And once fear controls the vision, compassion disappears. That leads me to the second thought. There's a fear-directed policy. He says in verse number 11, "Therefore, they did set over them taskmasters to afflict them with their burdens." The fear has moved from just something internally to something that's an emotion that drives policy. What he feared internally, he enforces publicly. And that fear that was a concern became a suspicion, and that suspicion has become oppression. Throughout history, some of the cruelest leaders of the world were people who were not known for their confidence, but they were known for their fear. In the 1930s, Soviet leader Joseph Stalin was consumed by fear. He was consumed by fear that someone in his internal ranks would try to overthrow him. And immediately, once that fear took hold, generals became enemies and political allies became threats and friends would disappear overnight. And historians estimate that millions were imprisoned, exiled, and even executed during Stalin's great purge, driven by fear. Adolf Hitler built his power based on fear. The fear of outsiders, the fear of economic collapse, the fear of losing national identity. And fear was that political weapon that coalesced the people of Germany to follow his leadership. And entire groups of people were labeled as dangerous. And that a fear that once was only spoken then controlled the narrative, and cruelty was then justified. The execution, the annihilation, the genocide of Israelites. This is not something unique to current times. It was even in the Bible. You remember when Herod had heard from the wise men that there would be one that was born king of the Jews, fear took hold of his heart, and immediately he became fearful of the political threat of another king that was coming, and he called for the slaughter of all the children of Bethlehem. Saul was one who followed this path. He loved David at first. He welcomed him to the palace. He honored him publicly. But when he heard those people speak of David more favorably than himself, something changed. David was no longer a blessing, he was a threat. Saul spent the rest of his life trying to destroy the very man that had once faithfully served him. C.S. Lewis wrote this, I think it's appropriate in this context. He said, of all tyrannies, a tyranny sincerely exercised for the good of its victims may be the most oppressive. What he meant was this, that the most fearful leaders who convince themselves and their people that cruelty is necessary for survival is the greatest tyranny of all. That's what's happening here in Exodus chapter 1. Because when fear is left unchecked, it eventually demands control. Here's the third point, fear deepened cruelty. Look at verse 16. He says to Sapphira and Pua, he says to these midwives, when you do the office of the midwife to the Hebrew women, see them upon the stools. If it be a son, then ye shall kill him, and if it be a daughter, then she shall live. Now, I want to point this out to you. This is something that's unique as you read the text. Pharaoh is so angry at the growth of the Israelites that he's willing to move from just oppression to extermination. He calls in the midwives and he says, when that son is born from a Hebrew mother, you quietly take that child's life. He was essentially asking for infanticide. In that moment, you take that child's life. But the greater truth of Exodus chapter 1, that even though Pharaoh made that announcement, that announcement couldn't stop the purposes of God. Let me stop and remind you this morning that there is no government that has been, will be, or is right now that is eternally sovereign. There is no ruler who has ever been, is now, or will be that is ultimate in authority. And there is no culture in the past, the present, or the future that has the final understanding of human purpose. God rules over history. Kings will rise and kings will fall. Empires will rise and empires will fall. But God's purposes still continue moving forward.
1: As we close today, remember that pressure is not always a sign that something is wrong. Sometimes it is evidence that God is at work. Throughout Scripture, God often used difficult seasons to strengthen His people, deepen their faith, and prepare them for what was ahead. If you are walking through a hard season right now, do not assume God has forgotten you. He may be doing some of His greatest work in your life. The pressure that feels heavy today may be producing growth, dependence, and spiritual strength that will serve you for years to come. The same God who sustained His people in Egypt is still faithful today. He has not changed, and His promises remain secure. 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
1: Would you take your Bible and find the Old Testament book of Isaiah, Isaiah chapter 26 this morning. We'll focus our attention there in just a moment in Isaiah chapter 26. We live in a world of what-ifs. Suspicion and apprehension leave a free-floating cloud of dread over us at all times, and we're often anxious about what might be. Christians are not exempt from that sense of anxiety. It was Charles Spurgeon, the prince of preachers from the 18th century, who battled with anxiety and depression, who made this statement: "Our anxiety does not empty tomorrow of its sorrows, it only empties today of its strengths." Many believe that anxiety and fear are synonymous, but I submit to you they're not. While anxiety and fear are not twins, they are cousins. There are similarities, but there's differences. Fear sees a threat, anxiety imagines one. Fear screams, "Get out!" Anxiety contemplates, "What if?" Fear is that pulse that pounds when you see a coiled rattlesnake in your front yard. Anxiety is the voice that tells you never ever for the rest of your life walk barefooted on any green grass because there's a snake somewhere. Anxiety is different than fear. But according to the National Institute of Mental Health, anxiety disorders are reaching an epidemic proportion. Anxiety disorders in the United States are the number one mental health problem among women, and second only to alcohol and drug abuse among men. The United States of America is now the most anxious nation in the world. Now, from the beginning, I want to say, anxiety is not sin. Anxiety is not sin, it is an emotion. But that emotion can lead to sinful behavior, so it's important that we deal with anxiety. So today I want to talk to you about perfect peace in anxious times. And I want to use the words of the prophet Isaiah, because as Isaiah writes to us, he's writing in a time of great anxiety. The bulk of the early chapters of the book of Isaiah deal with judgments against the people who have turned their backs on the Lord, and it gives the impression of a hopeless situation. But there's a pattern in the writing of Isaiah. As he begins to review the hopeless situation, he always returns to a consistent hope in the sovereignty of God. In my opinion, the most hopeful, encouraging scripture of Isaiah for anxious times is found in Isaiah 26, verse 3. The scripture says, "Thou wilt keep him in perfect peace whose mind is stayed on thee, because he trusteth in thee." These inspired words are poetic lyrics within a song of a tale of two cities of sorts mentioned in Isaiah chapter 24, 25, and 26. While the first city is not directly named, most people believe that it was a city in Moab, because Moab is mentioned in Isaiah 25, verse 10. And the capital of Moab would have been that city on the east side of the Jordan. In modern-day Jordan today, it's referred to as Dibon. There's some unique descriptions of that city that would cause social and cultural anxiety throughout all the land of Israel. Isaiah 24, verse 10 directly refers to the city as a city of confusion. And as a result of that confusion, every house is broken down and the city is closed up. There is crying in the streets and there's joy that has been darkened. And the word confusion has the idea of a wasteland or a place of chaos. Isaiah 25 verse 2 refers to that city, but now not about the city, but about the citizens. It refers to a city of terrible nations, a city of cruel people. He's now moving past the confusion in the streets to the cruelty in the heart of the people, a place where death and murder were common everyday events. And much of what you read in Isaiah 25 and 24 would describe the cities of our day. Our cities are filled with confusion and cruelty and crime. But now Isaiah pivots in Isaiah 26, verse 1, and he begins to speak of a strong city. And he says in verse number 1, "In that day shall this song be sung in the land of Judah. We have a strong city. Salvation will God appoint for walls and for bulwarks." When you see that first phrase, "in that day," it's obvious that Isaiah is referring to the second coming of Christ. The day that Christ returns to this earth and he marches across the Kidron Valley up through the Eastern Gate and he takes the rightful place on the throne of David and rules and reigns. And the Bible says in that day, the prophecy will be fulfilled and the song will be sung. We have a strong city. Salvation will God appoint for walls and bulwarks. It's a new song sung about a new Jerusalem. And this prophetic scripture of the second coming of Christ is honestly prophetic because the city of Jerusalem honestly resembles more the city of Dibon in the city of Moab today. I've been to Israel multiple times. One of the things I find unique about when I go there is how that it's just like any other metropolitan city on the face of this globe. There are still elements of crime. There are still protests. There are still riots. The city of Jerusalem, the name Jerusalem means city of peace. And it's ironic as you watch these street cleaning mechanisms that are automated as they go around the city, they have in three languages the words, "the city of peace." And it's ironic that in a city of peace, there are protests and riots and death and murder. Why? Because Christ has not come yet to bring peace to this earth. It should be no surprise that all the cities of the earth are filled with confusion and cruelty. Cities occurred after the fall of man. In Genesis 3, from there when man fell into sin, there has never been known a godly city. But one day when Christ comes, the city of God on earth will be known because the Messiah rules and reigns from the throne of David. You see, the Bible begins with a garden, but it ends with a city. It begins with a garden that is perfect in innocence, and it ends with a new Jerusalem where Jesus Christ, the Messiah, rules and he will reign. And with that black backdrop of this darkened time, the jewel, the diamond of this scripture, Isaiah 26, verse 3, is found. Notice what it says in verse 3 again. "Thou wilt keep them in perfect peace, whose mind is stayed on thee, because he trusteth in thee." Now, wait a minute. We were just talking about a city. And now he says, "Thou." Who is thou? The thou is the Christ upon the throne. Now, we rightfully look at this text and we look at it prophetically for the future, but I don't think it's a disservice to apply the principle of Christ's lordship to our lives personally today. College student, you do not have to have peace on earth to have peace of mind. While the world is filled with confusion and cruelty, it is possible to live a life without anxiety because Jesus Messiah reigns on the throne of your heart, your life, and your mind. So according to Isaiah 26, verse 3, when you live in anxious times, you can rest in Christ's lordship. You'll find three things. First of all, you'll discover there is calm in the chaos. Look again at verse 3. "Thou wilt keep him in perfect peace." That's a wonderful promise, perfect peace. God promises I can have perfect peace, and not only can I have it, I will be kept, I will be secure in that perfect peace. When you study the Hebrew and you see the original language of this text in verse 3, when you see what's in the English as perfect peace, what you find in the Hebrew is shalom, shalom. The Hebrew word for peace is shalom. There's a double emphasis that is placed. It is a perfect peace. What peace that may run out, there's another peace that will come. And that Hebrew repetition conveys the intensity of that peace. So how are we kept in perfect peace? How do we have calm in the chaos? Max Lucado has provided an acrostic using the word calm that I believe is helpful, that helps us have calm in the chaos. It's based on Philippians 4, verse number 7, where the Word of God says, "And the peace of God that passes all understanding shall keep your hearts and minds through Christ Jesus." Philippians 4, verse 7 is the New Testament equivalent to Isaiah 26, verse 3. And as Lucado takes this verse, he points out that the promise of the peace that passeth all understanding is contingent to the "and" at the beginning of the verse. Look at it in the context. If you want to have calm, he says, first of all, you must celebrate the goodness of God. Verse 4 of Philippians 4, rejoice in the Lord always, and again I say rejoice. God is a good God. In spite of all that is wrong with this world, God is still on his throne, and he still blesses us with his goodness. Nahum 1 verse 7 says this, the Lord is good, a stronghold in the day of trouble, and he knoweth them that trust in him. Celebrate the goodness of God. If you awaken this morning, celebrate the day that God has given you, the life that he's given you. If you've eaten this morning, if you have gone through the process of a normal routine, thank you, for this is the day the Lord has made. Celebrate, rejoice in the goodness of God that he's given. But not only celebrate the goodness of God, ask for God's help. Verse 6 of Philippians 4 says, let your request be made known unto God. Those things that you're anxious about, those things that you're worried about, those things that are distracting you from the things that you should be focused on, give them to God and say, God, whether they're real or they're imagined, I trust them with you and I need your help in these matters. Celebrate God's goodness, ask for God's help, but then leave your concerns with him. Philippians 4 verse number 6, he says, in everything by prayer and supplication with thanksgiving, everything that you're facing with prayer, asking God, with supplication, begging from God, with a spirit of thanksgiving that he is in control and you can rest in him, that you can leave your concerns with him. Celebrate the goodness of God, ask for God's help, leave your concerns with him. But then meditate on the good things. Philippians 4 verse number 8 reminds us that we're to think on those things that are true and honest and just, those things that are of a good report, those things that are worthy of our mind's meditation. And as you do that, you can find a sense of calm in a world filled with chaos. You know, you're not the only ones who needs calm. This world is seeking for a calm in chaos. Did you realize that the Bible is the most read piece of literature, for lack of a better term, on the Amazon Kindle? It's read by more people around the world on the Amazon Kindle. And not only that, it is the most highlighted book that has ever been placed on the Amazon Kindle. And here's what I find most interesting. The most highlighted verse in the Amazon Kindle Bible is Philippians 4, verse number 7. And the peace of God that passes all understanding is available to you just as it is anyone else. You see, you can find that shalom, shalom. You can find that perfect peace. You can find that peace that passes all human understanding when you rest in the fact that he, the Messiah, is ruling your life. When you rest in Christ's lordship, you'll discover calm and chaos. Here's a second thought. When you rest in Christ's lordship, you can experience clarity of mind. Again, Isaiah 26, verse 3, thou wilt keep him in perfect peace whose mind is stayed on thee. The mind is important to Isaiah. He begins with an invitation in Isaiah 1, verse number 18, and he says, come now, let us reason together. He focuses upon the importance of the mind. But from chapters 24 through 25, as he's laid out this poetic argument of speaking of cities, he now speaks to the citizen. And he says, make certain that there is clarity of mind, there is reasoning that is present. If you're going to overcome anxiety, it requires that you have that clarity of mind. And how do you experience that clarity of mind? It requires, first of all, that you have a personal focus. Do you see it again? Look at verse 3. Thou wilt keep him in perfect peace. It did not say, thou wilt keep them, the corporate, the collective, the city as a whole. It's the individual basis that they are kept in perfect peace. And may I say, college student, may I encourage you to avoid the groupthink that will cause you to desire to pressure, to cave to the pressure of the culture. Solomon Ash was a psychologist in the 1950s, and he did a study to prove how that the culture does often impact our thinking, how it often changes our mind. He did a study with a number of classes, and he would bring in a number of students into a classroom. Let's say there were 15 students in the classroom. He would say to 14 of those students, "Now I want to point to the wrong answer, and you say that it's right." And then he would say to another student that he would come into that room and point to the right answer, and he was to point to it. Here's what would happen: as the student would come in, Ash would point to the wrong answer, and the majority that were in that conspiracy of sorts would say that the wrong answer was right, and that one student that was not part of the conspiracy, 75% of the time would conform to what the majority had said. We live in a day where there's people who are trying to tell you that what is wrong is right and what is right is wrong. But to have an anxiety-free mind, it requires that you have the clarity to say that Christ is my Lord and the culture does not direct me. Romans 12, verse number 2 reminds us, "Be not conformed to this world, but be ye transformed by the renewing of your mind." There is a direct correlation by what you think and how you believe. And there's a direct correlation about how you believe as to how you behave. It requires that you have a clarity of mind with personal single-mindedness, not wavering to the crowd. The Lord, the Messiah, will keep you in perfect peace. But not only is it personal, it's also persevering. Notice this, it says, "He'll keep you in perfect peace whose mind is stayed on thee." The word "stayed" is a reference to the ropes that hold the ship's mast upright even in the worst of storms. And that's what the stay of our mind is when it's braced upon the Word of God. Francis Havergal, the writer of the hymn, "Like a River Glorious," was dying of pneumonia when she penned those words of that famous hymn, and she borrowed from Isaiah 26, verse 3, "Stayed upon Jehovah, hearts are fully blessed, finding as he promised perfect peace and rest." It requires a personal focus. The Lord, the Messiah, will keep you in perfect peace as your mind is stayed on Him. But not only is it personal and persevering, I want you to notice also it's a present focus, whose mind is stayed on you. Not will be stayed or has been stayed, it is a present focus in your life. Lord, today, as I face whatever I face, as the anxiety may overwhelm me, as whatever it is that's coming against me, my mind is focused upon you today. And when you have that clarity of mind, you can't be distracted by anxiety. It was through personal focus that Daniel could sleep in the lion's den. Even though his prayer to God put him in that situation, it was the God to whom he prayed that he knew that he would be delivered by. It was through persevering focus that Joseph could be betrayed by his brothers and falsely accused by Potiphar's wife and forgotten by his prison cell friends until he could wait to the fulfillment of his dream. It was present focus that Paul could sing and praise the Lord at midnight in a Philippian jail cell and ultimately experience a release from that jail cell. All of these Bible characters faced anxious moments and maintained a personal, persevering, present focus. This past July, I had the privilege to be a part of a summit on religious liberty. And while I was there with just 30 other folks from Christian colleges around the country, I was privileged to meet the Solicitor General of the state of Mississippi. His name is Scott Stewart. You may not know his name, but you'll know what he's done. He was the gentleman who argued the Dobbs case that ultimately overturned Roe v. Wade earlier this year. As he spoke to us, he began to share his heart as to why he felt as if he was successful in having Roe v. Wade turned over. And not only he, but he acknowledged his team as well as the Attorney General of the state of Mississippi. The first thing that stood out to me is he said this: "We had the right position. We knew we were right in what we said, but we wanted to make certain we had the right disposition as we argued that." It's that principle that we've talked about in Proverbs: a word fitly spoken is like apples of gold and pictures of silver. Sometimes it is not what you say, it is how you say it. So he said, we came humbly before the Supreme Court justices, and we were not adversarial, we were persuasive. We showed them with logic, we showed them with science, we showed them with history the importance of life. He said, we had the right position, but we wanted to make certain we didn't come in with the wrong disposition. The second reason that he said that they won the case was this: because they asked the Supreme Court to overturn Roe v. Wade. When he said that, I was surprised, because he followed up by saying this: since Roe v. Wade was adjudicated by the Supreme Court, there has not been a single appeal to the Supreme Court asking for the reversal of Roe v. Wade. And he said, we knew we had the right argument. We knew we had the right approach, but we had to ask the question. Even in the 1992 Casey case, there was not a petition to reverse Roe v. Wade. And Scott Stewart said, as I made that known that we were going that direction, there were people all across the country in the pro-life movement that said, don't do that. You're setting yourself up for a terrific loss. It'll be an embarrassment for our cause. Our opponents will be emboldened further if we lose in this case. And I like what Scott Stewart said. He said, in that moment, I had the clarity of mind to know that this would be the only opportunity that I could impact change. He referred to it as his Queen Esther moment for such a time as this, and he decided, regardless of what those who may be opposed to his position or his direction or his desire, he decided it was the right thing to do, and as a result, we know the rest of the story. Today, Roe v. Wade has been turned over. I use that illustration to say this, that your generation will be faced with more of these moments. And it's going to require that you stand, sometimes even alone. It's going to require that you stand and do what is right, regardless of what the culture says. And you can do that without anxiety as you rest in Christ's lordship. And the Lord gives to you a perfect peace to do that which is right. When you rest in Christ's lordship, you'll discover calm in the chaos. You'll experience clarity of mind. But thirdly, you'll find confidence for life. Look again at verse number 3 of Isaiah 26. Thou wilt keep him in perfect peace whose mind is stayed on thee. Why? Because he trusteth in thee. Did you notice that word, because? The scripture does not say we have perfect peace because our mind is focused on Christ. It says because we trust in Christ, our focus remains on Christ, and we enjoy that perfect peace. So what Isaiah is saying is this: when it comes to anxiety, it comes down to a trust issue. It's a familiar verse that we often take for granted, but it's still true. Proverbs 3, verses 5 and 6, trust in the Lord with all thine heart and lean not to thine own understanding. All thy ways acknowledge him, and he shall direct thy paths. Simply trust. Henry Nouwen tells the story of how he learned about trust from a family of trapeze artists known as the Flying Rodleys. He visited them one time, and after watching them fly through the air with elegant poise, he began to ask them about the secret of being a trapeze artist. And the acrobat gave Henry Nouwen this response. He said, the secret is this, that the secret is that the flyer does nothing and the catcher does everything. When I fly to Joe, my catcher, I simply have to stretch out my arms and hands and wait for him to catch me and pull me safely over the apron. The worst thing the flyer can do is try to catch the catcher. I'm not supposed to catch Joe. It's Joe's task to catch me. If I grab Joe's wrist, I might break them, or he might break mine, or that would be the end of both of us. A flyer must fly, a catcher must catch. And the flyer must trust with outstretched arms that his catcher will be there for him. And college students, in the great trapeze act of salvation, God is your catcher, and you're just the flyer. And it requires only one thing of you: trust. Just trust. We rely solely on God's ability to catch us. And here is the good news. Your Father has never dropped anyone, and he will not drop you. And here's the even better news. If you can trust him with your eternal soul, you can trust him with your life today. And the things that you're anxious about, God's got you. His grip is sturdy. His hands are open. And when cruelty and confusion and chaos surround you, you can rest in the catcher, Jesus the Messiah, who brings calm in the chaos, clarity in the mind, and confidence for life.
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2: We're in Jonah chapter 2. Our thought this morning is a very simple thought. We simply, over and over again in our life, without thought, mindlessly, we forsake mercy. It's there in abundance, it's there from the big heart of God, but we forsake mercy over and over again. As long as God is there, down never means out. Abraham Lincoln can probably testify to that. Abraham Lincoln lost an election in 1832. He lost an election in 1843. He lost an election in 1848. He lost an election in 1855. He lost an election in 1858. He became president in 1860. And often we find ourselves down and down and beaten up and losing and failing without realizing down never means out, because God is there and His mercy is there. We simply forsake His mercy. Jonah may very well have drifted into absolute obscurity if not for this book. There was only one prophecy we know of that Jonah had voiced, and that prophecy came true. But that would have been lost in the pages of the Old Testament except for this book, which bears his name. But he's not obscure. And the reason he's not is because he called upon his God. Because when he was down, he wasn't out. We're still talking about this man all these centuries later, not because of Jonah. We're talking about this man because of Jonah's God and the mercy that was available to him. He spent 3 days and three nights in the belly of a fish. And if you're not careful, you begin to make fun of him. How simple this man is, how hard-headed this man must be. He's 3 days in a fish. I would have cried out long before that. And if we're not careful, we make fun of him without realizing we do the same thing. The simple truth is that many of us in this room are

from chapter 2. What can we learn from Jonah's experience that will help us to get up, to stop being down as long as we've been down, and to realize there's mercy available and not forsaken? Number one, we can learn what God was teaching him when God taught him to pray. Then Jonah, verse 1, prayed unto the Lord his God. He finally prayed. The sailors asked him to pray when the storm was at its height. He did not. Now he prays. And the situation he's in is what caused him to pray. Now his prayer closet is not one you want. It's smelly, it's damp, it's dark, it's dingy. But he prayed in his distress. So let's ask ourselves the question we would be asking Jonah at this point. Why wait so long to pray? You had an opportunity to pray before, but you didn't. And now in your situation, in your great distress, you finally pray. But I know fathers. I know fathers who are praying in great distress today. I know fathers crying out to God today because their children have forsaken God. They had the opportunity to pray and ask God, make me a better example to my children. Make my life everything it needs to be so my children can see a live, flesh and blood example of what a Christian ought to be. But they didn't pray that then. They're praying it today in the midst of heartache, in a bad situation. There are couples that are struggling. They may have even already filed for divorce. They've already decided, I'm done with this. I'm through with this marriage. It doesn't matter to me anymore. Whatever it used to be doesn't count for anything. I'm living in the nasty now and now, and this marriage is bad, and I want out. They had an opportunity to pray when things started going bad. They had an opportunity to ask God to help them not be so prideful, to help them learn to say, I'm sorry. They had an opportunity to do it right, but they didn't. And now they pray today because they realize everything is falling completely apart, and they wonder, can it ever be brought back to where it needs to be? And the answer to that is yes, it can. I've spent years working with teenagers. I've had teenage girls sit across the desk from me with tear-stained cheeks, bloodshot eyes from having been up all night long crying. She had goals. She had God-honoring ambitions. She had dreams that counted and mattered. But she and her boyfriend didn't think they could wait. So there she sat across from me, half woman, half girl, completely crushed. There was an opportunity to have prayed in the midst of the temptation. There was an opportunity to ask God to keep me where I need to be, but the prayer wasn't uttered then. Now it's uttered. In the midst of distress, in the midst of the problem, now we pray. What did he say? In my affliction, look at verse 2. I cried by reason of mine affliction unto the Lord, and he heard me. The first step out of the fish's belly is to cry to God. Pray to him. Problem is, many of us are too proud to call upon God, even in our affliction. And when we do that, we bring upon ourselves such unnecessary sorrow, such unnecessary calamity, such prolonged distress, only because we're not willing to cry out to the God that can do something about it. We wait too long to pray, or we don't pray at all. And there's no situation, not one. So you don't know my situation. You're not in a fish's belly. There is no situation that you're in that is too difficult for my God to solve if you'll call upon him. You can't keep any man down that will pray, and God can solve it. Look at who he prayed to. We see when he prayed.

0: When everything was so bad in his life, then he decided to pray. Look who he prayed to. In verse 6, last phrase, verse 6, O Lord my God. Verse 1, Jonah prayed unto the Lord, his God. Look who he prayed to. Jonah had a personal God. He prayed to his God. He had a personal relationship with his God. When I accepted Jesus Christ as my Savior in 1970, the Lord offered to me this wonderful, wonderful relationship with him, a relationship that I did not deserve, and I did nothing to earn it. It was a free gift from him to my heart. Here's a relationship that I want the two of us to have. Come to me. I'll be your God. You can be my son. And it's a wonderful, wonderful thing. God is my God. God is not a God. God is my God. John 1, but as many as received him, to them gave he power to become the sons of God, even to them that believe on his name. Now, everyone in here was created by God. We all owe our existence to the Creator God who breathed into us the breath of life. Because we've been created by God does not mean we are God's child. To be God's child, you have to accept Jesus Christ as your Savior. But as many as received him, to them gave he power to become the sons of God. Who? Even to them that believe on his name. Do you know him? See, Jonah could call upon his God. Oh, Lord, my God. It was a personal relationship he had. Do you have that relationship? You may be in the situation you're in because you don't have any relationship with God. He had a relationship with God. Now, do you hear that? He has run from God as far as any man could ever run from God, yet he still has a relationship with God. The relationship we have with God is not based upon us. It is based upon, as the choir sang, the faithfulness of God. Not us. Jonah prayed to his God. Is he your God? Even though Jonah refused God's will, God never refused to acknowledge the relationship that faith had established between the two of them. Some think their relationship with God is broken because they've broken fellowship. Fellowship and relationship are two different things. In verse 4, Jonah says, I am cast out of thy sight. Our fellowship is gone. I am cast out of thy sight. But look at that next phrase. Yet I will look again toward thy holy temple. That holy temple was where the house of God was. That's where the presence of God was. That's where the glory of God lived. That's where you went to commune with God. I know our fellowship is broken, but our relationship has not been. I will look again toward where you are. Jonah had gone as far as any man could go, but he realized that God was his God. Look what Jonah prayed. When he prayed, who he prayed to, and look what he prayed. If you study these verses 1 through 6, you'll find a remarkable thing. Jonah did not use any original thoughts. Jonah did not use any unique requests. You will find in these few short verses that Jonah quotes or alludes to the book of Psalms 8 times. Jonah is not just praying off the top of his head. Jonah is not just throwing requests at God. Jonah is praying God's promises back to God. He's telling the Lord, I know you. I know who you are. I know what you are. I know what you're capable of. And I'm telling you, your word says this, and I believe your word. And he simply prayed God's book right back to him. He's standing on promises and praying God's word. We ought to pray the promises of God over ourselves. We ought to pray the promises of God over our families, our loved ones, those we know that don't know Christ, our own afflictions and problems and difficulties. Let God's word flow from our mind, our heart, and our lips back to God and claim the promises God has already given us. That's exactly what Jonah did. We don't pay much attention, I think, to some phrases in the Word of God. John 15:7. If ye abide in me and my words abide in you. If you abide in me and my words abide in you, ye shall ask what you will, and it shall be done unto you. What's he say? If you abide in me and you know the book, and my word is there in your heart, you ask what you will. Why? Because when you ask, knowing the book, you ask his promises. You ask according to his faithfulness. You ask according to what he's already said he wants to do in your life. Without the word of God, our prayers are limited to our own shallow and selfish requests. But guided by the word of God, our prayers have biblical direction. Are you burdened? Are you burdened? Pray God's word back to him. Tell him, you told me you'd bear my griefs and carry my sorrows. Lord, carry this for me. Are you lonely? Lord, you said you'd never leave me nor forsake me. Father, let me feel your presence. I need your presence. He said he'd never leave. Are you afraid? Then pray it back to him. Father, you said that what time I am afraid, I can call upon you. I'm calling upon you. Deal with my fear and help me. Oh, do you have a need? Well, what did he say? Father, you said you'd meet my needs according to your riches in glory by Christ Jesus. Meet this need. We need to pray God's promises back to him. Are you lost? Do you not know Christ as Savior? Do you need a Savior? Pray his promises back to him. Whosoever shall call upon the name of the Lord shall be saved. Call upon his name. You'll find him faithful. You can't keep a man down that prays. There's no such thing as a hopeless case with God. Claim his promises, and by faith, he will do exactly what he said he would do. So the first lesson we learn is that God wanted to teach Jonah to pray. Secondly, God reminded Jonah of his purpose, and we can learn from that. We need to be reminded of our own purpose. Jonah remembered his life had a purpose. Look at verse 7. When my soul fainted within me, I remembered the Lord, and my prayer came in unto thee, into thine holy temple. They that observe lying vanities forsake their own mercy. Jonah remembered his life had purpose. He remembered that God wanted to use him to be a blessing to others. Now, here is something we need to be aware of. Our life has purpose, but it is not our purpose. It is God's purpose that gives our life meaning. Romans 8, we know that all things work together for good to them that love God, to them who are called according to his purpose. God's purpose in our life is not disobedience. And we read that verse and we say, well, all things are going to work out for good. I may mess up here and mess up there and fail over here and flounder around over here and disobey God here and dishonor God there, but it'll all work out for good. And I think we've misread that verse. Just because something has been made right does not mean our actions were right. We need to be careful not to justify our rebellion on the basis that repentance can make it all better. David repented of his sin. He reaped a bitter harvest in his life and in his family's life. We get far too easily wrapped up in ourselves and forget our purpose, and our purpose is God's purpose in our life. I remembered the Lord. What did he say? I came to myself. Truth finally dawned on this dull mind. I remembered the Lord. And in remembering the Lord, he remembered God's purpose for him and what he'd been called to do. You're a prophet of God. What are you doing here? You're called to do this. Why are you where you are? God wanted Jonah to remember his purpose. He admitted he forgot God. He did not remember God when he went to Joppa. He did not remember God when he bought a ticket for Tarshish. Now he remembers. We need to be careful not to believe that God is the author of all this unpleasantness in Jonah's life. Jonah is the author of the unpleasantness. God had a purpose for him, and he turned his back on it. He admits he forfeited precious mercy. Look at verse 8. They that observe lying vanities forsake their own mercy. Vanities is a word that means emptiness, untruth, worthlessness. And it even adds another word there, lying. Lying worthlessness. He observed a lying worthlessness when he said, I don't need to follow God. When he said, my life would be better off if I took it in my own hands and did my own thing. That was a vanity. He observed vanity when he said, I can sin. I can run from the presence of God. I can run from the will of God and my life will be just fine. That was a lying vanity in his life. I can allow things into my life that shouldn't be there and it won't really hurt my testimony. That's a lying vanity in our life. And when we see God's will, we know his purpose. We know what we're supposed to do. We know how we're supposed to live. We know how we're supposed to think. We know how we're supposed to pray. We know how we're supposed to rejoice in him. And we do not do it. What does the word of God say? They forsake their own mercy. And that's exactly what Jonah did. Emptiness, thoughts based on something other than eternal truth, but he remembered the Lord and he turned back. We forget that Jesus not only died to free us from the penalty of sin, he also died to free us from the tyranny of self. And our life is his life, and our purpose is his purpose. Look, verse 8 is an anthem. You're sitting here listening to my words, and the Holy Spirit's talking to you, and you remember times in your life when you ran from God and turned your back on him and decided to do things your own way in your own strength and your own power. Some of you are there right now, and you're struggling in that situation right this minute, today. And verse 8 is an anthem to anyone who's ever been there or anyone who is there now. It shouts loud like a trumpet call off the pages of God, and it says to our hearts, it's not worth it. It's not worth it to turn and run from God. It's not worth it to throw away his will and purpose in our life. It's not worth it. Those of us that will observe in our own life lying vanities, we forsake our own mercy. God taught Jonah to praise. Verse 9. I will sacrifice unto thee with the voice of thanksgiving. I will pay that I have vowed. Salvation is of the Lord. Jonah offered thanksgiving to God. Now he's in a fish. There's no way out. So I know he offered thanksgiving to God, so God let him out of the fish. No. He said in verse 6, he wasn't getting out. Look at verse 6. I went down to the bottoms of the mountains. The earth with her bars was about me forever. It's done. I'm over. I'm going to die right here. He's not praying and shouting out to God to try to get out of that fish. He feels like it is absolutely over for him. Yet he praises God. He didn't ask for deliverance. Now, why could he do that? How could he do that? How could a man knowing it's over, I'm done, offer thanksgiving unto God? I'll tell you why. Because Jonah, in that moment of lucid mental connection with God, I remembered the Lord. It finally came to him. You know, God has been just exactly what God said he would be. I have been unfaithful. I have done anything and everything except what I should be doing. But God has shown me he has been everything that he said he was. He's been just and he's been right. And all he's doing is thanking God for being exactly what God said he was. We praise him for who he is. Is your prayer life broader than just supplication? Is it broader than just asking for things? He's praising the Lord for who he is in the midst of his distress, because in the midst of his distress, he's realized, I'm not what I need to be, but God has never been anything but what he said he would be. Jonah learned something liberating. We ought to thank God for everything. Job said it, though he slay me, yet will I trust him. Paul and Silas prayed at midnight in the jail after being beaten. It is God's will that we give him thanks. Faith in our life is proven in thanksgiving. We walk by faith when we cannot see the reason, when we cannot see the outcome. He couldn't. Oh, he might have been able to see the reason. He wasn't sure about the outcome. We thank him because we know he'll be just exactly what he said he would be. Jonah gained something else. God taught Jonah perspective. Again, verse 9. I will sacrifice unto thee with the voice of thanksgiving. I will pay that that I have vowed. Salvation is of the Lord. And the Lord spake unto the fish, and it vomited out Jonah upon the dry land. He learned that salvation is of the Lord. You know, we are made emotionally and mentally in this manner. If there's anything, if there's one last thing, one little bitty thing, one straw that we can reach out and grab, if there's anything we can do to change our circumstances, then we're going to try it out. Jonah learned perspective. There was nothing he could do. Salvation is of the Lord. Jonah came to understand that only God can change the circumstance he was in. He says, basically, it's out of my hands. What a wonderful day in our life when we fully understand that deliverance from our afflictions, that deliverance from ourselves only comes from God. There is no other source. Now, the day we get that perspective, the day we understand who we are, where we are, what the problem is, the day we've learned to pray, the day we understand that God is our only way out, everything will change in our life. We will fully understand that deliverance only comes from him. And that day, we'll become people who pray. We'll become people who understand again, afresh and anew, what our purpose is in life. That day, we will learn to praise him for all things in our life. That day, we will finally see life in perspective. Paul probably said it best in the New Testament when he said this, "For to me, to live is Christ." That's what Jonah finally learned. That for me to live is Christ. You finish the statement. You finish the statement in your own life. For me to live is selfishness, business, pleasure, money, my children. You finish the statement. Jonah said, "I will pay that that I have vowed." The Old Testament version of "For me to live is Christ." Whatever it is that I'm supposed to be doing, I'm going to do it. And if that means just dying and letting Christ live through me, well, then that's exactly what I'm going to do. I will pay that that I have vowed. For me to live is Christ. God spoke to the fish. Wonder what language they speak. He spoke to the fish, and it vomited out Jonah upon the dry land. Another example of something in the book of Jonah, immediately obeying God when Jonah would not. I love chapter 3, verse 1. And the word of the Lord came unto Jonah the second time. Jonah's back where he started. Back in a place of service. Back in a place of usefulness. Back where he can serve God, love God, and see God use his life. He said, "I cried by reason of mine affliction, and he heard me." And if we will cry, he will hear, and he will fix the mess that our life is in. But it starts with us. We have to cry unto him. We have to remember our purpose in life. We have to see life in a different perspective. We're here to live for him, to glorify his name. If we're doing anything else, we're going to Tarshish through Joppa. I cried by reason of mine affliction, and he heard me. Look at verse 8 with me one more time. They that observe lying vanities forsake their own mercy. Jonah, if he could stand here today, would shout that at you. He'd cry it from the heart of a man who's been there. Do not observe lying vanities in your life. If you do, you forsake your own mercy that's available to you by the hand of God.
1: 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And now, a sermon from a past Bible conference at Pensacola Christian College.
2: The origin of species, was Darwin right? Well, the National Geographic wanted to make sure the American public was informed on that. So in November of last year, they had a cover story. Was Darwin wrong? And the scientific establishment wasn't satisfied with the results of that. So Discover Magazine, cover story of February, just last month, testing Darwin. Scientists at Michigan State prove evolution works. Well, I want to talk to you about that today, because lots and lots of Christians reject evolution, but they don't know why. And many other Christians have compromised with evolutionary thinking. The evolution view says that all of life is descended from a common ancestor, which itself evolved from non-living matter. So this is the great tree of life. We're all descended from pond scum. Or as one of our staff likes to say, this theory is goo to you via the zoo. That is what evolutionists believe. And this theory about Earth history and about the history of life on this planet is based on a philosophy. That philosophy is what we call naturalism or philosophical naturalism. And this philosophy has two assumptions, which are the bedrock assumptions of the scientific establishment. The first assumption is that nature or matter is all that exists. Another name for this philosophy is atheism, or scientific materialism, or secular humanism. Just different labels for the same philosophy. The second assumption is that everything can and indeed must be explained by three things: time and chance and the laws of nature working on matter. If you take those three things, time, chance, and the laws of nature, say the evolutionists, you can explain everything. You can explain how you get from goo to you via the zoo. But is that really true from a scientific standpoint? We contrast that with what I like to call the creation forest of life. This view is based on the Bible, and it says that God supernaturally created different kinds of creatures, which you can't see very well there, but at the bottom of the forest there at creation, he created different kinds of creatures to reproduce after their kind, and they reproduced, and then at the time of the flood, Noah was told to take two of every kind onto the ark, and they came off the ark and reproduced, but they didn't change from one kind into another kind. They produced variety within their kind, but they remained distinct kinds. And this view is based on two passages of the Bible. In Genesis 1, we see God creating on the third day all of the different kinds of plants and animals, the different kinds of plants, and it says there that these trees are to reproduce after their kind, and the grass and the herbs are to reproduce after his kind. That phrase, after his kind or after their kind, appears 10 times in Genesis 1. It also appears in the fifth day when God made the sea creatures and the birds, and they were to reproduce after their kind. And then it appears again on the sixth day when God created the land animals, and they were to reproduce after their kind. Not changing into a different kind, but producing after their kind. And then in Genesis chapter 6, God tells Noah to take two of every kind of land animal and bird onto the ark. And again, we see this phrase, after their kind, after his kind. Exactly the same phrase as appears in Genesis 1 in English or in Hebrew. So he took two of every kind onto the ark to preserve them so that they could reproduce after the flood. So we want to really have crystal clear in our mind what the conflict is between evolution and creation, because the evolutionists are notorious at confusing the issue. They'll often say that evolution is change. Well, evolution is change, but it's a very certain kind of change. I'm changing. I look a little different than I did when I was 18 years old. But I got news for you. I am not evolving. I am still Homo sapiens sapiens. If anything, I'm devolving. I'm going downhill. I'm not evolving. But the evolutionary view is a certain kind of a change. It's talking about a change from single-celled creatures up to all the different kinds of plants and animals. So it is vertical change. Creation teaches horizontal variation, horizontal change. That is, variety within the kind, but not one kind of creature changing into a different kind of creature. God supernaturally created the first single-celled creatures with genetic potential to produce variety within their kind, but not the ability to change into fish or amphibians or reptiles or anything else. So, which view is actually correct? Now, we are told in the scientific community that the evolution tree of life is a proven fact, and people who believe in creation are just sticking their heads in the sand, believing in an antiquated book. But is that really true? Well, I know that most of you, probably all of you, don't believe that's true, but I hope that we can deepen our understanding of that, why it's so. All of life is based on the DNA molecule, a molecule in every cell of our bodies, which one evolutionist has said is the DNA information in every cell of your or my body is equivalent to 3 to 4 sets of the 20 volumes of the Encyclopedia Britannica. It's a chemical language with 4 letters, and in that DNA molecule is the information for determining that you would have brown hair and be female and have blue eyes and have a small bone structure, and the person sitting next to you would have blonde hair and brown eyes and have a thick bone structure and be a male. Now, there's 2 key questions we need to understand in this creation-evolution debate. One is, how did the DNA information for the supposed first living microscopic creature come into existence? And the second one is, how did the DNA information in that so-called simple creature get changed and augmented to produce all the different kinds of plants and animals that we see in the fossil record and living today? So let's consider the first question. In 1953, when I was born, this famous experiment was done in Chicago. Stanley Miller, a graduate student working with his supervising professor Harold Urey, concocted this apparatus to simulate what they thought the primordial atmosphere and oceans were like. They wanted to try to recreate life in the test tube. And they didn't even come close. They produced a few amino acids, which are the building blocks of life, but they were a mixture, the wrong kind to really produce life. Lots of people thought they were really close to producing life in the test tube, but not at all. Here's a statement by Paul Davies, who is at the Australian Center of Astrobiology. He's not a Christian. He's probably a New Ager, but he is a world-famous scientist. He's in an interesting field of study, just by passing, astrobiology. This is the only field of study where they do not have any objects of study. There's no life in outer space, as far as we know. So what are they studying? Well, they're studying life here on Earth, and then they're just imagining and extrapolating from that. But he made this statement about the first cell and how it came into existence. Nobody knows how a mixture of lifeless chemicals spontaneously organized themselves into the first living cell. Evolutionists have been working on this. Some have devoted their whole scientific careers to this issue for 40 or 50 years, and they haven't got a clue. The answer is really simple. It didn't come about by lifeless chemicals spontaneously organizing themselves. God created the first forms of life. And so the evolution theory is dead right at the beginning. There's no scientific evidence that the first living cell came into existence by chance. It's illogical, and it's completely contrary to every scientific experiment that we've ever done. So the Bible fits what we find in the real world. Well, what about living creatures? As we study living creatures, do we find support for evolution or for creation? Do we find support in the living creatures of this world for goo to you via the zoo change? Or do we find simply genetic variation within the original created kinds? Now, the supposed mechanisms for evolution are two. One is natural selection, and the other is random mutations. We're going to look at those briefly. Now, natural selection, again, is based on the DNA information, this complex molecule, the most complex information storage system known to man. It makes our most powerful computer chips look like simple toys. And someone has estimated that the amount of DNA, the amount of information that you could fit in the amount of DNA you could fit on the head of a pin would be equivalent to a stack of books going up to the moon, not just once, but 240 times. It's the same amount of information that could fit in a stack of CDs flat on top of each other, 1,810 kilometers. There is an enormous amount of information in the DNA. And it's not expressed in every single individual. These are all the same kind of a beetle. But the DNA information in those beetles is what determines these variations in color. It's the same thing that determines the variation in these horses and their size and the color of their hair and other features. It's the same thing, the DNA, that determines the skin color. All these kids in one school in Washington, D.C., they all have the same color. It's just that each of them has DNA information saying either to make a little bit of color in their skin or a lot of color. Did you know that you all have the same color eyes? It's just that some of you have DNA information saying make lots of color, and so your eye is brown. Make a little bit of color, and it's blue. It's the same information that Gregor Mendel, the founder of modern genetics, the Roman Catholic priest in Czechoslovakia, working at the time of Darwin in his pea gardens in his backyard, and he didn't know about the genetics, but he was figuring it out. He realized that as he breeded his peas together, he could get wrinkled peas and smooth peas and yellow peas and green peas and colors combinations in between, and he figured out that there's something in those peas that is dictating this. And later we realized the genes and the chromosomes. But all the information is there. Now, the thing about natural selection that we need to understand is that natural selection is a fact. All informed creationists know that natural selection is a fact. In fact, there was a creationist writing 30 years before Darwin by the name of Edward Blyth, writing in the scientific journals in England in the 1830s, and he described natural selection. He didn't use that label, but he described it, and he correctly understood that natural selection is a conservative process. It is not a creative process. It's no accident that it's called natural selection, not natural creation. No such thing as natural creation. Natural selection. That is, nature selects what is already there. It can't create something new that's not there. Let me illustrate it with dogs. Here you have a picture out of an evolutionary biology textbook. And it points out that all of these different dogs in the genus Canis, coyotes, jackals, dingoes, wolves, and all the variety of domestic dogs, they're all the dog kind. And creationists and evolutionists actually agree with each other that all of these different varieties have descended from a common ancestor which looked something like a wolf. But how do we get that variety? Well, it's through the natural selection process. When Noah took two of every kind, he took two of the dog kind onto the ark. And it would have looked something like a wolf, with lots and lots of genetic information packed in the DNA of that creature. And they came off, the two came off, they started having puppies, they started spreading out in the world, and due to climatic conditions in various parts of the world, the population became separated, and we understand how this process works. And so the coyote and the dingle and the collie are all descended from this original pair, and so is the poodle. But the poodle is way down at the bottom end here because the poodle also has been afflicted by mutations. But what we need to understand and what the evolutionists are confusing people with is they're always giving examples of change in natural selection, but they never tell people that what happens in that process is that there is a loss of information. No new information was added to change a wolf into a poodle. It was the loss of information. You could breed poodles till the cows came home and you'd never get a wolf. But you could start breeding wolves and you could select in artificial breeding, you could select for certain qualities. You'd find a couple wolves that are just a little bit shorter, breed them together, inbreed, and you could produce the different variety again. So the two dogs come off the ark. We'll illustrate this with hair length. Now, it's more complicated than this, but this illustrates accurately the principles involved. Let's say that there's one gene for long hair and there's another gene for short hair. It's actually more involved in hair length, but this illustrates it. So what's going to happen? These two puppies are going to have babies. And according to the laws that were figured out by Mendel back in the 19th century, we know that some of their puppies will have short hair because they will get a short hair gene from mom and a short hair gene from dad, so they'll have short hair. Some of the puppies will get a long hair gene from dad or mom and a short hair gene from the other parent, so they'll have medium length hair. And some of the puppies will get a long-haired gene from mom and a long-haired gene from dad, and so they'll be long-haired. That doesn't take a rocket scientist to figure that out. Now, what happens if the long-haired puppies get separated from the others and they start breeding? What's going to happen? They're only going to produce long-haired puppies because they have lost the information for producing short hair. So they'll never have any short-haired puppies. Notice, all the information for long hair was in the original parents. But it was hidden. They had medium length hair. It wasn't physically expressed until through the selection of the genetic information, the weeding out of some of the information, those genes expressed themselves in physical appearance. Now, as the dogs leave the ark, they start multiplying and they produce packs and they start moving out and they move up into Europe. And as they move into Europe, it's getting colder and colder every winter. And pretty soon the short-haired dogs aren't going to make it through the winter. They're going to freeze to death. But the long-haired dogs are saying, "This is fantastic. This is wonderful." And so they live through the winter, and in the spring, they're the only ones left. The short and the medium length have died out. And they just reproduce. The opposite things happen as the dogs, a pack of mixed dogs, moves into Africa. And the hotter and hotter it gets, the long-haired dogs and the medium-length-haired dogs, they can't pant fast enough to cool their systems down. And they die in the summer. But the short-haired dogs are saying, "This is fantastic. I love it down here." And so what has nature done? Nature has selected the puppies that had the right genetic information for surviving in that particular environment. But no new genetic information was formed in that process. So natural selection is not a process of explaining where dogs came from. It is the God-designed method of preserving representatives of the original created kinds, as those creatures would move out into new environments. And God knew ahead of time that there was going to be a curse on the creation. He knew ahead of time that there would be a great flood that would radically alter the face of this earth and change the climatic conditions. And so he created the original kinds so that they would have the genetic information they needed to adapt to different environments. But it's no new creation of kinds. Well, what about mutations? Do mutations supply the new information necessary for evolution? Now, again, we need to really grasp this because the evolutionists are just experts at confusing people. They talk about mutations, but they don't talk about information. You see, an amoeba has DNA in it for making an amoeba. But in the DNA of an amoeba, there is no information for making horse heads or hoofs or tails or hair or eyeballs. There's no information in there. And so to change an amoeba into a horse, you have to have an infusion of a whole lot of new information. Well, natural selection doesn't supply it because natural selection only selects the information that's already there. So how are you going to get this new information? The evolutionists say the savior of the day is mutations. But there's a huge problem here. Mutations are a fact. All creationists believe in mutations. Even though evolutionists will often say creationists don't believe in mutations or natural selection, they all informed ones do. But here's the problem. Mutations nearly always reduce the information in the genome. They never increase functional information. These are fruit flies. These poor creatures have been the object of evolutionary experiments for over 50 years. They bombard these creatures with radiation in the laboratory to see what kind of mutations they can produce. They have very rapid reproduction cycles, so scientists feel these are really good objects to study for evolution. And when they bombard two normal fruit flies with radiation, they produce some really nice things, like fruit flies with fringed wings, fruit flies with little itty-bitty vestigial wings, fruit flies with no wings at all, fruit flies with legs growing out of their eyeballs, or an extra set of wings, but no muscles to run the extra set of wings, so they get in the way of the wings that do work. They have never produced an improvement on the fruit fly. All of these mutants are defective. And if they were released out into the wild, nature would select them out of the population. They would die off. They wouldn't survive. Only the healthy ones would survive. The only reason they survive is because they're protected in the laboratory. This is not evolution. This is devolution. This is denigration. We want to know, where did the fruit fly come from in the first place? Not how do you get fruit flies that lose the ability to fly or have legs growing out of their eyeballs. Dr. Lee Spetner is a Jewish scientist. He wrote a book a few years ago called Not by Chance, Shattering the Modern Theory of Evolution. The whole book is about mutations. It's just a great, great book. And even for somebody who's not trained in genetics, most of it is very understandable in the way that he writes. But he says in that book, all point mutations that have been studied on the molecular level turn out to reduce the genetic information, not to increase it. But then the evolutionists say, yes, but there are mutations that are beneficial. They do increase a creature's ability to survive. Yes, that's true. All creationists agree. But here's the problem. The evolutionists don't tell you that in the process of that beneficial mutation allowing that creature to survive, there's been a loss of information. Let me give you an example. There is a bacterium called H. pylori. This is a nasty critter that people don't like, and they cause people to get sick, and doctors don't like them, and so doctors have discovered that there's an antibiotic that gets rid of these critters. And here's the way the antibiotic works. The patient takes the antibiotic, then as it goes into their system, these H. pylori bacteria absorb the antibiotic through the cell wall of the creature. And then they have an enzyme in their body, or they have a DNA information in their little bodies that makes an enzyme which reacts with the antibiotic, and it converts the antibiotic into a poison. And the poison kills the bacterium. It's called assisted suicide. But there are some mutant H. pylori's. These have mistakes in their genetic information. And so when they absorb the antibiotic through the cell wall, they don't have the DNA information because of a copying mistake in reproduction. They don't have the information to make the enzyme that will convert the antibiotic to poison. So the antibiotic goes into their system, doesn't do any damage because they can't convert it to a poison. So they don't die. But notice, they have survived because of a loss of information. They lost the genetic information for making the enzyme which would convert the antibiotic to poison. So the patient is sick. They've got this bacterium. They get the antibiotic. The antibiotic kills the normal H. pylori, but it doesn't do a thing to the mutant. And the mutant survives and starts reproducing like crazy, which gives headaches to the doctor. It has survived, but it has survived through a loss of information. And Dr. Lee Spetner, who I quoted before, said that thinking that you can have an increase of information for goo to you via the zoo evolution through a process that loses information is like the merchant who thought he could make a great profit by selling his products at a loss, and that he could make more profit if he'd just sell more things. Now just imagine, you're in the broom business. You buy your brooms for 80 cents. Excuse me, you buy your brooms for a dollar from the manufacturer, and then you open up your shop and you start to sell your brooms for 80 cents a broom. And you come home the first day and you say, "Honey, we took a beating. We lost a lot of money today. But don't worry, we're going to get that vacation to Hawaii because I'm going to triple my sales." Tripling your sales, buying your brooms for a dollar and selling them each for 80 cents is not the way to get rich. It's the way to get more poor. And a process that loses information is not the explanation for where you get genetic information or increase genetic information. But this whole issue of mutations fits with what the Bible says. Because the Bible says, as I talked about yesterday, that God created a perfect world where there was no death. That means there were no mutations. Mutations cause death and disease. There are thousands of diseases in the human population that are called genetic diseases. They're a result of mutations. And so we live in a world now where there's an increasing amount of mutations. Scientists call it the genetic load. As more and more mutations are passed on in successive generations. But one day, there's not going to be any more death, which means there's not going to be any more mutations. We're not going to get sick. We're not going to die. And so mutations are part of this cursed creation. So mutations are the God-ordained consequences of God's curse on the creation because of Adam's sin. They are not the way you get from goo to you via the zoo. So the evolutionary theory doesn't fit the facts. They can't explain where the first living cell came from. And when we study living things, natural selection only selects what's already there. It doesn't create anything new, which means you had to have the different kinds there to select from in the first place. And the mutations don't produce the new information to produce different kinds of creatures. But that fits exactly what the Bible has to say. It teaches that God created the different kinds to reproduce after their kind. And it says that God has cursed the creation. Well, what about the fossil record? Does it support the theory of evolution? Now again, to be clear, we have to understand that evolutionists believe that everything alive today and everything in the fossil record is descended from a common ancestor through a tree-like descent or developmental process. But does the fossil record really support the theory of evolution? No, it does not. Dr. Stephen Jay Gould was professor of geology and paleontology at Harvard University. He was an open atheist, an enemy of creationists, but he was one of the more honest evolutionists with respect to the scientific evidence, and he wrote back in 1997 what is still true. The extreme rarity of transitional forms in the fossil record persists as the trade secret of paleontology. The evolutionary trees that adorn our textbooks have data only at the tips and the nodes of their branches. The rest is inference, however reasonable, not the evidence of fossils. I want you to notice two very important things in this statement. First, let me just explain what a transitional form is, in case you're not sure. A transitional form is a creature that is in between two different kinds of creatures. So, for example, evolutionists believe that that fish evolved into amphibians. Creatures that just swim in the water all the time evolved into creatures that could be in the water and on land. And those creatures, amphibians, evolved into reptiles. So if that process really happened, and if reptiles really evolved into birds, as the evolutionists say, then we should find transitional forms between those. We should find creatures that are 100% reptile, and then we should find some that are 75% reptile, one quarter bird, and then 50% reptile, 50% bird, and 75% bird, and 25% reptile, and then 100% bird. And we should see a gradation all the way along as nature was gradually changing one kind into another. But he said these transitional forms are extremely rare in the fossil record. And the ones that are presented by the evolutionists are highly debatable. But notice two things he says here. He says that we only have fossil data at the tips and the nodes of the branches. We don't have fossil evidence for the branches. And the second thing he says is that this fact is the trade secret of paleontology. Now that means one of two things. That either means that all the paleontologists always have known this, but they've kept it a secret from the rest of us, or only the elite paleontologists, like Stephen Gould, who has access to the broad wealth of information, knows this, and all the low-level junior college and freshman paleontology professors, they don't know this. Either way, it's telling us that some paleontologists have always known they didn't have the fossil proof of their theory. So let's draw that evolutionary evidence, or that fossil evidence, the way the Dr. Gould says it really is. And I submit to anyone that if you see a tree connecting all of those creatures, you have a vivid imagination. But that's not the evidence of the fossils. And Dr. Gould goes on in that very article to say that the two characteristics of the fossil record are abrupt appearance and stasis. The first time a creature appears in the fossil record, the deepest level that we go where we find that creature the first time, it appears fully formed, fully functional, fully recognizable. And then as we come up through the rock layers, we see that creature and we see variety of that creature, but we don't see the creature changing into a different kind of creature. It just basically stays the same until it disappears from the fossil record. Well, that's exactly what we would expect from the creation teaching of Genesis. But the evolutionists do present evidence of transitional forms. And I want to give you one of the prime pieces of evidence. It was discussed in the National Geographic article that I began with, and it's discussed in other places. The evolutionists believe that whales evolved from a land animal. There was a land animal that was enjoying life on the land, and he just looked at that water, and the more he looked at it, he thought, you know, I'd really like to swim in there. And he started swimming, and he just started changing. And Phil Gingrich at the University of Michigan, a paleontologist and an expert on whales, wrote in the Journal of Geological Education in 1983 about whale evolution. And he had this picture showing this creature, and I mean, it's just obvious. You look at the tail end, it's already beginning to evolve into a sea creature. And, you know, the front legs are still land animal, but the head is starting to evolve, and he was confident it was already eating fish. And what was the fossil evidence for this creature, which he called Pachycetus? It was the head. No, it was not the head. It was just the stippled parts of the head in this diagram. They had no fossils below the neck. And yet he could draw, his artist could draw what the rear end of this creature looked like. And in Natural History magazine in 1994, he said about this creature, in time and in its morphology, that is its physical

Nature, published in England, there was some more research published about Pachycetus. And they had found more fossil evidence of this creature, and they now put it together like that. Doesn't that look just like a whale to you? Amazing similarity to a whale. And of course, with their study of anatomy and muscles in relationship to bone size, they had a pretty good idea of what this creature looked like when it was alive. And they said in this article that this creature was a terrestrial mammal, no more amphibious than a tapir. This is a pig-type creature. So this is a case of wrongly interpreted fossil evidence. Jumping to conclusions because Dr. Gentry believed in evolution, and so with just the fossil, just part of the fossil evidence above the head, he could reconstruct a transitional form. But how many teachers who read the Journal of Geological Education read the Nature article 7 years later and found out, oops, I guess this wasn't the perfectly intermediate form between whales and land mammals? But that's not the end of the story. A couple months ago, I was doing research on this. I was preparing for a debate with an evolutionist at a university in Pennsylvania. And so I went to the University of California, Berkeley website. They have a special website on evolution. And you can see there all the evidence for evolution. And they've got one box on their website screen where you click and you can find out what the fossil evidence is for evolution. And so I clicked on that, and they had two fossil proofs of evolution. One was related to horse evolution, and the arguments there were no better than the one related to the second evidence, and that's whale evolution. So I thought this ought to be educational. So I looked at this screen, and it said Pachycetus there on the left, 50 million years ago. And the nostril on Pachycetus was down there close to the end of the nose. And then over on the right, I saw beluga whale, and its nostril is up on the top of its head. Well, if you're going to evolve a Pachycetus into a beluga whale, you got to move that nostril. Well, of course, you got to do a whole lot more. You got to rewire the whole breathing system. But they're just looking at the nostril, so they got to have a transitional form. There should be something with the hole halfway up the skull. And so I click on the middle box. It looks just like this. And there it is, Itiocetus. And the nostril's in the middle. And lo and behold, it's 25 million years old, so it's exactly half. I mean, what more do you want, you creationists, you Bible believers? I mean, this is evidence right here in your face. Well, I said, okay, I know what Pachycetus looks like. But now, beluga whale. I'm not an expert on whales, so I had to go on the web and say, now, what does a beluga whale look like? And I found one. Okay. Well, they don't look too close to the same. Now, I wonder what the transitional form looks like. Itiocetus, that's Latin. I don't know what that is. What does that creature look like? So I had to go someplace else to find out what Itiocetus looked like. And I found out. Itiocetus is the earliest baleen whale. Well, you can't see it very well, can you? But they told me it was the earliest baleen whale. Now, I don't know about you, but if you look at that Itiocetus, does that look like a transitional form between Pachycetus and a beluga whale? Doesn't look like it to me. It's even more profound when I realized, as I did a little research, that the baleen whale is 10 times as large as the beluga whale. Now, folks, this is on the website of one of the premier universities in the world, University of California, Berkeley. And I had to find that out by digging around. What we have here is deception, massive deception. And I would submit to you, there's only one of two conclusions here. Either the UC Berkeley people who put this website together are grossly ignorant, or they are deliberately deceiving the public. And I just have a hard time believing they're grossly ignorant. We are being hoodwinked. Our culture is being brainwashed with the lie of evolution. So we look at the fossil record, we look at living things, and we see that the evolution

0: tree of life, there is no real scientific evidence for this theory. It is a massive deception. But the creation forest of life, it fits the facts. What Genesis says about God creating supernaturally different kinds of plants and animals and people, fully functioned, fully formed, able to immediately reproduce. He said, be fruitful and multiply. He said the trees had fruit on their branches with seeds in them already. They're ready to reproduce. That's exactly what the scientific evidence indicates and the fossil evidence. Well, so what? Does it really matter? Yes, it does matter. This is not just a subject for those of you who like science. You may be an English major. You may be a music major. And you may think, this is interesting, but I don't really care about this. You need to care. I want to read to you a testimony by Edward O. Wilson. He is professor of sociobiology at Harvard University. He is an atheist today. He's in his 70s, I believe. And he wrote his testimony in that fine Christian publication, The Humanist magazine. No, it's not a Christian publication. 1982, this is what he said. As were many persons from Alabama, I was a born-again Christian. When I was 15, I entered the Southern Baptist Church with great fervor and interest in the fundamentalist religion. I left at 17 when I got to the University of Alabama and heard evolutionary theory. Now, I know enough about the Southern Baptist Convention and the history of the church in America and the influence of evolution on the church in America to be quite confident that in the 1940s or so, which is when I think he was in high school and grade school, I'm quite confident that his church taught him that God is the creator. I have no doubt about that whatsoever. But I'm also quite certain from my study of history that his church either ignored the evolution creation issue or they taught him that it was no problem to harmonize the Bible with evolution. And when he went off to the university, he got hammered with evolution by intimidating professors, and his faith was destroyed. Now, we can debate about whether he was saved and lost his salvation or whether he was never really saved in the first place, but the point is that the teaching of evolution was devastating for the faith that he had been taught to believe. And when he went to university in the 1950s or so, the way evolution was being taught then was tame compared to the way it's being taught today. Houston Smith is a philosopher writing in Christian Century back in the same year. He said, Martin Ling is probably right when he says that more cases of loss of religious faith are to be traced to the theory of evolution than to anything else. I was involved in ministry to university students in the United States for 4 years, and then in 1980, went over to work in Eastern Europe in the country of Czechoslovakia, training Christian students in Czechoslovakia to share their faith with others and discipling them. It was a very clandestine ministry. We had to meet secretly with believers. But a major, major influence, a major, major reason why people would not listen to the gospel was because they were brainwashed with the lie of evolution. And even today, with the fall of communism, evolution is still taught as fact in the schools and universities. It is taught as fact in all of the universities of the world. And it's very consistent with Hinduism or Buddhism. Most Muslims have made their peace with evolution, although there is a young earth creationist movement within the Islamic religion. Most of the church is compromised with evolution. And as was said in the morning session, the historical trend from disobedience, from ignoring God's word in a certain point, leading to compromise with modernism, leading into paganism. Do you know the churches today that are ordaining homosexuals once did not ordain homosexuals? 150 years ago, the Anglican Church was opposed to homosexuality. But they're not today. What's happened? The church compromised. The church rejected the early chapters of Genesis because of evolution. and because of the millions of years, which we'll talk about more tomorrow. And it has led to the shipwrecking of whole denominations and the shipwrecking of individual lives. And so this issue is critically important. If we are going to evangelize effectively in our culture and even around the world, as some of you are from other countries, you can't ignore this situation. All the museums, all the national parks, all the science programs on television for the public, they're all proclaiming evolution as fact. And so we've got to have resources. We've got to be equipped. And you don't have to become a PhD scientist to have answers and to dispel things. I was on a plane a couple of, I guess it was maybe a half a year ago, flying up to Vermont, and I got to my seat, and there was another gentleman sitting there, and he said, "Are you on your way to Vermont to the National Wildlife Meetings?" I said, "No." He said, "Well, most of the people on here are." And I said, "Oh, well, that's interesting. Is that what you're going for?" "Yeah." "Mm-hmm." "What do you do?" I said. And he said, "Well, I'm a PhD student in zoology at Mississippi State University, and I also work for the National Wildlife Service." I said, "Well, that's interesting." And sat down and I said, "Tell me, I assume that you believe in evolution." He said, "Oh, yeah, definitely." I said, what are your reasons for believing in evolution?" And I was not surprised by what he said, but he just started rattling off the catchphrases. "Well, natural selection, mutations, radiometric dating." And I just thought in my mind, he hasn't got a clue what he's talking about. And I said, "Well, after the pilot says that I can turn on my computer..." So then he said the inevitable question, "Well, what do you do?" And I said, "Well, that's interesting. I'm going up to a church in Vermont to tell people why I don't believe in evolution, why I believe it's a big myth. And I work for a creation organization." And I said, "After I can turn my computer on, if you'd be interested, I'd like to show you why I don't believe in evolution." And so he said, "Well, that'd be interesting." So I went through the next hour and a half on the flight. I went through this lecture with him. We got into a little more detail. But now listen, I had biology in 11th grade in high school. That's the last time I had biology. And here I am talking to a student who's getting his PhD in zoology. He did not know how to answer any of the arguments that I raised. And I just presented to him the same things that I've just presented this morning, this afternoon. They've been brainwashed. They've just gone through the school system and learned everything their professors taught them. So you, armed with some resources like that pack that we have out there at an irresistible price of $20, you will be equipped if you read those books, even if you're an English major and you didn't even have 11th grade biology. You will be equipped to challenge the thinking of people who are indoctrinated with a PhD in science. So these resources are just tremendous resources, and all of those books actually, except probably the middle one, Why Won't They Listen, you could give those books, even though they were designed to be written primarily for Christians, you could give them to non-Christians, and it'll challenge their socks off because they won't have heard these arguments before. Now, this pack is different from the pack that we've offered in the past. We've added the Refuting Compromise book, and I just got a story recently from a guy who was, it was at a church that we spoke at in Canada a year ago, and there was a compromised Christian apologetics professor speaking at the church, and at the end of one of his sessions, Q&A time, a young man with tattoos all over his body stood up and he said, "Dr. So-and-so, do you believe in a young earth or an old earth?" And this highly respected Christian apologist said, "The age of the earth doesn't matter. There are good Christians who believe in millions of years, and there are good Christians who don't. It doesn't matter. The real issue is the resurrection." And this young man walked away, and he realized, that guy doesn't know what he's talking about. He had only come to Christ about 5 months before this. He heard this man speak. And you know how he came to Christ? He was given Refuting Compromise at work. He was an atheist at the time, a tattooed atheist. And he got halfway through that book, which was written for Christians, and he gave his life to Christ. So these resources are tremendous. And if you're not a part of the faculty or student or administration, you can get the intro pack, which has three of those books, the Refuting Evolution, the Answers book, and the Lie. And you can buy separately Refuting Compromise. And you can also buy separately Refuting Evolution and One Blood, which talks about racism. And I didn't mention before, but the Answers to Four Big Questions is priced for $2, but here at the conference it's $1. So I encourage you to get that and use it in your evangelism. And then Creation Magazine, a powerful witnessing tool, as well as an educational tool for the whole family. And you can get the free DVDs with a 1, 2, or 3-year subscription. Don't forget our website, answersingenesis.org. Don't write a letter to Answers in Genesis asking us some question until you first check the website, the search engine, the frequently asked questions, because it's almost certain we've already answered it. And you can also pick out a brochure out there about the museum and how you could become a charter member to help build that museum. Various kinds of charter memberships. I close with Romans 1. God said, "For the wrath of God is revealed from heaven against all ungodliness and unrighteousness of men who hold the truth in unrighteousness, because that which may be known of God is manifest in them, for God hath showed it unto them. For the invisible things of him from the creation of the world are clearly seen, being understood by the things that are made, even his eternal power and Godhead, so that they are without excuse." The fingerprints of God are all over his creation, not only revealing his incredible power and creative intelligence, but also revealing that he is the holy judge. The creation bears witness of his wonderful design. It also bears witness of his curse on the creation at the fall and at the flood. And when men don't see it, when women don't see it, it's because they have suppressed the truth. They have held it down. And God says they are without excuse. And so we need to take that truth to them and break down the barrier from the brainwashing of evolution in our culture.
1: This is Rejoice Pulpit. It's time for a message from the former pastor of Campus Church, Dr. Jim Shetler.
2: In the late 1800s, this modern thinking of pragmatism, that understanding would have to precede faith, has had tremendous inroads in our thinking today. And with our young people today, it has affected almost 100 years or over 100 years later. It's affected our thinking so much in Christianity that we cannot believe something until we understand it. And our dear sister tonight sang a song that you won't have understanding until you learn how to submit. And submission, you bow the knee before you'll ever understand what God's trying to do in your life. I know we have a lot of campers with us, and what a great truth that song teaches. You know, so often we say, "Well, God, I can't trust you unless I understand what you're doing." And the Lord says, "Bow the knee. You just trust and submit, and understanding will come down the road." But first of all is submission. And it has truly affected our society and our culture of this idea that we have to understand before we can believe, when actually the Word of God is just the opposite. You bow the knee first, and then God will give you that understanding further on down the road. Again, we have a lot of campers and young people, and maybe there are decisions that the Lord's encouraging your heart upon right now. And you say, "But you know what? I just don't understand how this is going to work out, Lord." The Lord says, "Bow the knee. You trust me. You submit to me, and that understanding will come down the road." Thank you for that. And boy, I enjoyed the Singspiration tonight as well. It was good to hear those choruses. It made me miss the singles Bible study at my home. And it was good to hear all of you singing, and that was just a real joy. The Bible was written by 40 different men over 1,600 years. Now I say the Bible was written. God is the author of the book, but he used as an instrument 40 different men from all different occupations. I mean, they were tax collectors and doctors and tent makers and shepherds and kings and prophets and you name it. There was all different kinds of those 40 different men, fishermen and what have you. And over 1,600 year period of time, the Lord revealed to us in a very special way called inspiration, God's word. Now we know that the last word of Revelation was in heaven before the first word of Genesis was given to man. And that's always an amazing truth. The Bible says in Psalm 119, verse 89, "Thy word, O Lord, is settled forever in heaven." It was in heaven before man was ever created. God's word was already completed. But he took, through this great process of being God-breathed, he took 40 different men over 1,600 years, and we have today what is called the Bible. Now, a lot of people attack the word of God, but the word of God is like an anvil. The hammers wear out, but the anvil still remains. Its indestructibility is really one of the great proofs of God's word. Probably, there has been no book that has been attacked more than a little book, 4 chapters long, called the book of Jonah. And probably more people have attacked the book of Jonah. Interesting, though, Jesus Christ quoted from the book of Jonah. I'd like to have you take your word of God that he has specially revealed to us and take it and turn to Jonah chapter 4, the last chapter. And you know, if there was ever a proof that Jonah was the word of God, and I don't think we need to prove, again, we bow the knee, we have faith that it is the word of God and that God has preserved it. But I think truly one of the great proofs of the book of Jonah is Jonah chapter 4. There is absolutely no human way that any man writing a book, basically Jonah is an autobiography, it's written by Jonah, about Jonah and the city of Nineveh. There is absolutely no way that a man writing his own book would have put Jonah chapter 4 in his book. Jonah chapter 4 makes Jonah just look terrible. And there's no happy ending at the end of it. I mean, it ends that way. I guarantee you man would have come in and somehow candy-coated it or whatever and made Jonah look good at the end. Or ended it right at the revival of Nineveh and ended it with chapter 3. But God's word tells the rest of the story. And God's word tells the whole story and nothing but the story. God's word is absolute truth. And one of the great proofs of the word of God is how it reveals man. It shows man exactly the way he is. Tonight, as we look at Jonah chapter 4, I want to tell you something. If every state university in America were to teach Jonah chapter 4 as the foundation to psychology in all state universities, I believe we would have revival in America. I really do. The foundation to anthropology and the study of man and psychology and what is in man and the way man thinks and the way his Adamic nature that is sin, he's not basically good, he's basically sinful, is seen in this chapter. And then add to that the theology of who God is in this chapter. This chapter is absolutely incredible in understanding the psychology of man and the transcendence of God. If this chapter, 11 verses, could be the foundation to psychology in state universities, I believe we'd see revival in our country. Let's look at Jonah chapter 4. I hope I've whetted your appetite a little bit with that introduction. And Jonah chapter 4, I'm going to read all 11 verses. We're going to have a word of prayer, and then I want to talk to you a little bit about Jonah and a little bit about God tonight. Jonah chapter 4, verse number 1. You know, we don't do this a lot here, but let's stand tonight for the reading of God's word. If you would, let's stand for his reading. I'm going to go ahead and read it. Oh, let's read it responsibly too, all right? I'll read verse 1, you read out loud verse 2. This is a good chance. You know what? Let's just memorize. No, all right. We're just moving right along here on Jonah 4. I'm telling you, this is a great, great chapter. All right, I'm going to begin reading verse 1. You read out loud verse 2, and we'll go all the way through to verse 11. Then we'll have a word of prayer. But it displeased Jonah exceedingly, and he was very angry. And he prayed unto the Lord and said, I pray thee, O Lord, was not this my saying when I was yet in my country? Therefore I fled before unto Tarshish, for I knew that thou art a gracious God and merciful, slow to anger and of great kindness, and repentest thee of the evil. Therefore now, O Lord, take, I beseech thee, my life from me, for it is better for me to die than to live. Then said the Lord, dost thou well to be angry? So Jonah went out of the city and sat on the east side of the city, and there made him a booth and sat under it in the shadow till he might see what would become of the city. And the Lord God prepared a gourd and made it to come up over Jonah, that it might be a shadow over his head to deliver him from his grief. So Jonah was exceeding glad of the gourd. But God prepared a worm when the morning rose the next day, and it smote the gourd that it withered. And it came to pass when the sun did arise that God prepared a vehement east wind, and the sun beat upon the head of Jonah that he fainted and wished in himself to die and said, it is better for me to die than to live. And God said to Jonah, doest thou well to be angry for the gourd? And he said, I do well to be angry, even unto death. Then said the Lord, thou hast had pity on the gourd, for the which thou hast not labored, neither madest it grow, which came up in a night and perished in a night. And should not I spare Nineveh, that great city, wherein are more than 60,000 persons that cannot discern between their right hand and their left hand, and also much cattle? Father, we come to you tonight, and we are so thankful, Father, that you are our God. We're so thankful for your everlasting mercy to us, and grace and kindness and patience. We are thankful, Father, that you prepare many things in our life. Most of all, thank you for preparing a Savior for us, because that's what we needed more than anything else. Lord, I would pray that tonight the Spirit of God would have great freedom in our midst. May this not be a typical Wednesday night service. May the Spirit of God work in our hearts. I pray, Father, we would get back to where we belong. I would ask tonight that there would be a spirit of revival in our hearts. Young and old, may we see who you are. May we see who we are. And Father, may we respond accordingly. Please, Lord, reveal our sinfulness and show us your mercy tonight. In Jesus' name, amen. You may be seated. I take it for granted that you know the story. We realize, we see in Jonah chapter 1, Jonah fleeing from the will of God. We'll talk a little bit about why he did this in just a few moments. In chapter 2, we see him praying. Chapter 3, we see him preaching. And in chapter 4, we see him pouting. And here we see an incredible story of a man who has revival himself, and then what God does. We also see a city. A city that once judgment was preached, and they believed that judgment would come, they repented of their sin, believing that if they changed their way, God would change his way about the judgment he would bring. And that's exactly what happened. You could easily end the story at the end of chapter 3, and it would have ended very nicely. But we come to chapter 4, and we center again a little bit on Jonah. I pick up the story in chapter 3. And it says in verse 10, after God saw saw Nineveh change, it says, and God saw their works, that they turned from their evil way, and God repented of the evil that he had said that he would do unto them, and he did it not. You talk about a profound verse. There it is. The very fact that God repented, what does that mean? Our God changes not. He's the same yesterday, today, and forever. I am the Lord, I change not. Malachi chapter 3, verse 6. But here it says that the Lord repenteth. What does it mean? It means that he lamented. It means that here he sighed. And when he saw the people of Israel, or people of Nineveh, change and turn back to God, than he changed about the judgment that he was going to bring. You see, God never changes in who he is. But if man does what is wrong, God says, oh, I have to bring judgment. But when man repents of his sin, then God goes, ah, now I can bring blessing. And that's what occurred here. God's standard did not change. The Ninevites changed. And because the Ninevites changed, they were able to receive, instead of judgment from God, blessing from God. But this did not please Jonah at all, as we come to chapter 4 and verse 1. The Bible says, but it displeased Jonah exceedingly, and he was very angry. That's an amazing verse. First of all, if you notice these adverbs describing the verbs of Jonah, exceedingly, and it comes out a couple different times. You know, one thing about Jonah, he was either hot or cold. I mean, Jonah was never lukewarm. He was either hot or cold, and here he's really cold. And I think it's interesting, I cannot think of a scenario that if we ever saw revival, that I couldn't be excited about that. I mean, I'm telling you, if Al-Qaeda came to Jesus Christ as their Savior, I don't think I would say, oh, man, I wanted them to be judged. I think I'd be rejoicing. It would be just a thrill. This is absolutely amazing, the hatred that Jonah had for these Ninevites, these Assyrians up there, and they were cruel people to Israel. And Jonah, being a patriotic prophet, thought the best thing for Israel is that Nineveh should be judged. But here we begin to start seeing something about mankind. Jonah is not some wicked individual. Jonah is not the debauchery of a Barabbas or some sinful, wicked character of Ahab's quality. Jonah's a prophet of God. And if we see these tendencies in Jonah, my friend, they're in here tonight as well. These things, if they're in the prophet of God, they're in your heart and they're in my heart. For there's one relationship that all of us have in common, and that is that Adamic nature. Now, if you have Jesus Christ as your Savior, you also have a divine nature. You have the nature of Jesus Christ. But there is no question that all of us share together a common ancestry. We all are related. You know, I don't personally believe in all different races. I believe that there's only one race mentioned in the Bible, and that is the human race. And I believe personally we're all related through Adam and Eve. And we all receive that Adamic nature. And here is a prophet of God who has three things I want you to see: his selfishness, his self-pity, and his stubbornness. We see these three things in Jonah. But it displeased Jonah exceedingly, and he was very angry. How, Jonah, could you be angry after having a city have revival? I can't imagine a preacher having a week of meetings like he must have had at Nineveh and seeing the response and ever being angry about this. Most of us preachers, if we see any visible response whatsoever, we think, wow, what a week we had. What a tremendous week we had. Wow, boy, did the Lord ever bless. Boy, that was one of the greatest weeks ever. Here this man had revival. A whole city came to God, and he's angry. Let's look at verse number 2. And he prayed unto the Lord and said, I pray thee, O Lord, was not this my saying when I was yet in my country? Therefore, I fled before unto Tarshish, for I knew that thou art gracious God and merciful, slow to anger and of great kindness, and repentest thee of the evil. Therefore now, O Lord, take, I beseech thee, my life from me, for it is better for me to die than to live. Whoa. Do you think we have a problem here? In 2 verses, 10 times
3: I, me, or my. Do you think we're a little self-centered here, Jonah? And, you know, it's amazing the conclusions that Jonah comes with, but I will tell you this. Any individual who is so self-centered and so selfish and so centered on themselves, their conclusions in life are so messed up. You know, as I read through this, you keep reading through chapter 4 and you think, how could Jonah have come to the conclusions that he came to? They are absolutely illogical. I kept on thinking, like, what's the strange meaning behind all this? Well, the meaning is this. When anyone ever gets so selfish and so self-centered, their conclusions on life are all messed up as well. Here's somebody that is totally thinking about himself. We see the selfishness, number one, in the pronouns. All of the I, me's, and my. But number two, we see the selfishness in his philosophy. What a philosophy. He was upset about what? About God. Look at this verse 2. And he prayed unto the Lord and said, I pray thee, O Lord, was not this my saying when I was yet in my country? Therefore, this is the reason why I fled before unto Tarshish. For I knew you were going to do this, God. I knew you were going to spare him. I just knew this was going to happen. By the way, in Jonah chapter 3, Jonah never told those people that God would be gracious and good if they repented. He never does. All he does is preach judgment. He just says, judgment is coming. Judgment is coming. Judgment is coming. That's all he did was preach. Now, I don't know what he looked like. He might have the acid from the fish. He might have been pretty pale looking. I don't know if it, but I'll tell you what, God's hand was on him. He went around that city, and he just preached judgment. But he knew this was going to happen. He knew, I just know it. If those people repent, you are gracious. Oh, you're merciful. And you are going to bless them, and you are going to spare them if they turn around. I just know it, God. Sure enough. He preaches judgment. The king gets together. Maybe if we repent, maybe this God would be merciful and gracious to forgive us of our sins. So we will. They did. He did. And Jonah's upset about it. Now, I don't think it's that Jonah is upset about God being a gracious God. I don't think Jonah went, oh, God, I just hate it that you're gracious. No, I don't think that was the problem. I don't think the problem was that he was upset that God was a merciful God. I think what bothered him was where God chose to dispel his grace and mercy. That really bothered Jonah. That really bothered Jonah that it was on a bunch of people that should be judged. Do you see the selfishness here? It's not that he's upset that God is a gracious God. It's he's upset where God puts his grace. It's where he's dispelling his grace. I don't think those people ought to have that. I don't think it ought to go there. I think it ought to go right here. I think it ought to be on my people, my country, and me. We see the selfishness. And by the way, does this not creep into our lives? Do we rejoice with them who rejoice? When God puts his mercy and grace on other believers, how do we react? Well, I don't think, why is God blessing them? What's going on with that? What about me, God? And the envy, the jealousy, the arrogance that we believe we know where God should display his grace and his mercy on different individuals. And I think if we're honest tonight, all of us have struggled times with where God has put his grace and mercy, like, it should be me. I'm the one in Christian service. Why am I struggling financially? I'm the one who gave my summer to do this. Why is this happening? I'm the one who's lived a pure life. Why not the grace and mercy on me, Lord? And I'll tell you, Jonah struggles. And we see his selfishness in all the pronouns. We see his selfishness in his philosophy. And we see his selfishness in his past creeping back up. Look at verse number 2. It says in verse number 2, and he prayed unto the Lord and said, I pray thee, O Lord, was not this my saying when I was yet in my country? Wait a second. I thought you got this taken care of after 3 days and three nights in that fish. I thought after saying that prayer in Jonah chapter 2, you got this all taken care of. You know what? Sin keeps creeping up into our life, doesn't it? I personally do believe that when Jonah was spewed out onto the beach, I think Jonah was right with God at that time. I think Jonah was willing to do whatever God wanted to do after he got out of that fish. I think Jonah had a personal revival, but I know something about the Adamic nature, and the Adamic nature keeps creeping up. And just because you having a victory over it one time doesn't mean, hey, that's taken care of. I made that decision at camp. I'm not going to struggle anymore in this area. That was a decision I made when I was a teenager. That's taken care of now. No, my friend, the Adamic nature keeps creeping up. And we see his selfishness in the pronouns, in the philosophy, and we see his selfishness in his past. Where it comes back up again, I knew this is what was going to happen. Just like I said in the past, that's exactly what happened. But not only do I want you to see his selfishness, but number two, I want you to see his self-pity. His self-pity. And look at verse number 3. Therefore now, O Lord, take, I beseech thee, my life from me. Now, I don't want to over-dramatize this, but I got to tell you, can you not picture Jonah with his thumb in his mouth? Can you not picture Jonah just on the top of that mountain, and he's just sulking, and you know, and he's just, you know, oh God, take my life. I can't go back to Israel now. I mean, I go back to Israel. I'm the prophet that got Nineveh revived. Man, they're going to hate me back there. I can't, oh Lord, just take my life. Just take, you know what? I don't think Jonah wanted his life taken. I think he's in self-pity. I think he's having this big pity party. God, you've left me. And you know what? Those are signs of the Adamic nature. And I'll tell you where it comes out. It comes out, number one, in quitting. I just take my life. I'm done. I'm through. I quit. You know what? That's nothing else but the Adamic nature. When that Adamic nature in you rises up and says, oh, it's not worth it. Just ask God to kill you. It's not worth living. You don't have any purpose in life. Oh, all you do is mothers. All you do is laundry. And all you do is wash dishes. You have no goal in life. You have no purpose in life. What's God still? Yeah, I quit. I just give up. Nobody listens. My kids don't listen to me. My husband doesn't listen to me. I just quit. Oh, campers, how about it? Oh, I'm not like somebody else. God, you left me without talents and abilities. I can't do this like someone. You know what? That's nothing but the Adamic nature on our self-pity and who we are and what we do. And that, you know, the first thing is, he says, I quit. Just kill me, God. Therefore now, O Lord, take, I beseech thee, my life from me, for it's better for me to die than to live. We see the self-pity in I quit. We see the self-pity in woe is me. And we see the self-pity in it's not what I wanted. This wasn't what I wanted. The third thing I want you to see about Jonah, his selfishness, his self-pity, I want you to see his stubbornness. He is a stubborn character. He says, first of all, the Lord says in verse 4, then said the Lord, doest thou well to be angry? Now this first time, he doesn't answer him. But he thinks he's right. Yeah, I do. But I'm not going to answer you, God. Later on, it comes later after the gourd is taken away. And it came to pass, verse 8, when the sun did arise, that God prepared a vehement east wind. And the sun beat upon the head of Jonah, that he fainted and wished in himself to die. And said, it's better for me to die than to live. God said to Jonah, doest thou well to be angry for the gourd? And he said, now this time, I do well to be angry even unto death. He has a stubborn will about him. And I mean, the very fact that he's still here, and this is, by the way, this is how you just know this is God's word. I mean, you see his stinking selfishness, his self-pity, and his stubbornness. He will not submit to the will of God. He will not come around to what God's trying to teach him. And it's amazing how the Lord's handling him. And Jonah is just so stubborn. I want to tell you. Some of you are fighting God. Some of you, it's your stubbornness, and you refuse to surrender your will to the things of God. And you just, there's an area in your life, and you just think you're right, and you're going to hold, doest thou well to be angry? By the way, the very question means, would indicate that there is times it is right to be angry. And there is. Be angry and sin not. Let not the sun go down upon your wrath, the Bible says. There's the wrath of God and the anger and the wrath of man. And the wrath of man worketh not the righteousness of God. But there is a place to be angry over sin. But you know what? We get so stubborn when we think we're right. And that stubbornness comes in and we refuse to budge. Some of you are that way in a marriage. Some of you are that way at work. Some of you are that way at camp. You will not, people cannot tell you what to do. You will not submit. You won't bow the knee. And we see in Jonah, mankind. Again, this is a prophet. This is a man of God. And he struggles with selfishness. And he struggles with self-pity. And he struggles with stubbornness. I dare say, don't we all? Don't every one of us in here struggle over the same things when things don't go the way we want them, when we struggle with things in our life? And the Lord says, you need to submit. Doest thou well to be angry? That's a great question to ask. Did you get angry this week? Well, I'll tell you what, that mechanic charged me more. Doest thou well to be angry? Yeah, well, they shortchanged me here, and they didn't do this, and they didn't take care of this. Doest thou well to be angry? She said she would be there at that time, and she wasn't there. She told me 3 times she was going to be there, and she wasn't there. Doest thou well to be angry? And you know what? Even in your pride right now, some of you are saying, yeah, I do. My friend, you need revival. You need to come back to where the Lord wants you. And you need to say, you know what? There was a time when I was tenderhearted. There was a time when I wasn't so stubborn, where I didn't think I was so right, when I didn't sulk and be depressed and self-pity. And I wasn't so selfish. And it wasn't I, me, and my all the time. It was Jesus, the Holy Spirit, and God. And a lot's changed. Well, our time is just about up, but I'd just like to show you something really quickly about God. I want you to see 4 things, and I'm just going to mention them to you. Number one, I want you to see the control of God. In verse number 4, and all I can tell you, friend, is you better be thankful I'm not God. Because in verse number 4, this is not the way. After Jonah says what he says, look at what the Lord said. Then said the Lord, doest thou well to be angry? Personally, after Jonah got done with his, I pray thee, O Lord, was not this my saying, da-da-da-da-da, verse 3, therefore now, O Lord, take, I beseech thee, my life from me, for it's better for me to die than to live. I'll tell you what I'd do in verse 4. And that's where the book would have ended, right there. It would have been a 3-verse chapter. I'm really being honest. I prepared a storm. He knew that storm was for me. I prepared a fish. He knew that fish was for me. I spared him out of that fish. I gave him what every preacher from this time on in the rest of history will compare as the greatest revival known to man, that a whole city came to God. I gave him that, and he's still complaining? My chapter ends at verse 3. I'm telling you that right now. It's done right there, friend. Isn't it amazing how controlled our God is? He is a patient, long-suffering God, and he asked Jonah. And then, if we're going to have the rest of the chapter, I'm sure not going to start with a question to him. I got a few things I want to talk to you about, Jonah. And he starts with a question. Our God is a controlled God. Number 2, the comfort of our God. Verse 5 and 6. So Jonah went out of the city and sat on the east side of the city, and there made him a booth and sat under it in the shadow till he might see what would become of the city. You know, it's going to be fun to go in heaven and go through all the DVDs and the videos of all these times. And this is going to be a good one, isn't it? Let's go see the Jonah one where he's sitting up there on the hill looking at everything, you know. Verse 6. And the Lord God prepared a gourd and made it to come up over Jonah. I cannot believe that God did this. We see his comfort. This guy is stubborn. This guy is selfish. This guy has self-pity. And what does God do? He gives him comfort. He gives him a gourd to protect him from the sun. And all I can think of, it's the goodness of the Lord that bringeth men to repentance. God is good, friend. God is control. God is comfort. Number 3, but he's a chastening God.
2: Verse 7 and 8, he brought a worm, and that worm killed him, or killed the gourd. See, I'm still thinking about verse 4, man. That was a Freudian slip there. I was talking about anthropology here. And God killed him. No, it killed the gourd, and we see the chastening God, but then we close this book with the compassionate God. And he tries to teach Jonah a lesson. He says, Jonah, doest thou well to be angry about a stupid gourd that comes and goes? Yeah, I do as well. Well, and Jonah, let me tell you about 120,000 children that don't even know their right hand from their left that are in that city that would have been destroyed. And they came back and they had a revival. And you're worried about a stupid gourd? Christian, how many of us this past week were more worried about the gourds in our life than we were the things of God? Revival is coming back to where we ought to be. There are campers here that are more worried about gourds than they are the things of God. And God in His kindness, God in His grace, in His mercy, keeps reaching out and says, hey, I do love you, but I'm going to chasten you. Now, we talked about that Sunday night. I won't come back to that. But I'm going to chasten you. We don't have to be chastened by the Lord if we take care of our selfishness, our stubbornness, and our self-pity. And tonight, you can do that.
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4: Hebrews chapter 11. Hebrews chapter number 11. I've had such an awesome time here this summer at Campus Church. I've really enjoyed getting to know all of y'all individually and as families. It's been a huge blast, and I've learned a lot from the pastoral staff here, and I appreciate Pastor Ellen and Pastor Zach for opening up the pulpit for me to speak from God's Word this evening. And really, I wanted to speak about faith this evening. Now, I want to start off with a question for y'all. I want to ask you, does your faith demonstrate? And what do I mean by that? I mean, when challenges come, when difficulties show up, when there's a decision to make, when you're called somewhere else, does your faith follow up? Is your faith demonstrated through that situation? Or is your faith shallow? Something that is just spoken, something that is just shot, that is just thought, not something that is followed. Well, Hebrews chapter 11 is really a commentary of different people throughout Scripture who had faith, and not only had faith, but demonstrated that same faith with some sort of action. Genuine faith is usually or always followed up by genuine action and a demonstration of faith. You said, by faith, Abel offered a more excellent sacrifice. By faith, Noah moved with fear. By faith, Moses forsook. There is something about when you have genuine faith, it will be followed up by a demonstration of the same. So I've stayed at a variety of different houses this summer, and it has been a blast. I've eaten a ton. I have not lost any weight. For those of you who made peanut butter pie, you know exactly what I'm talking about. I loved it. It was awesome. And I remember I was staying with this one family, and we were eating some delicious food. They were just cooking some amazing food. And they had a scale right next to the dining room. I didn't really enjoy that. That wasn't really nice. But I enjoyed the food, and I loved it. And after a meal one time, they said, all right, Caleb, now tomorrow we're going to try something new, and there's a meat in it. But the thing is, we're not going to tell you what it is until after you've tried it. And so I grabbed my suitcases and I left. No, I didn't leave. I came back for dinner because I trusted them. And I sat down and they gave me that big bowl of food and I was eating it. And it was delicious. I loved every bit of it. And they finally looked at each other and said, should we tell them? And they looked at me and they said, Caleb, that's pig's feet. And I don't know about you, but you should try pig's feet. Pig's feet was amazing. No other feet's delicious, but pig's feet, for some reason, was amazing. I ate it all. I enjoyed it. It was awesome. And it all came because I trusted them. And not only did I trust them, I demonstrated that trust by eating it. Now, that seems silly, demonstrating trust by eating food. But let me ask you, do you demonstrate your faith Or is your faith just something you say, something shallow? Or is it something that's followed up by action? I really want us to take a look at a specific person in Hebrews chapter 11 by the name of Abraham. Abraham was called by God to do something great. He was called by God to leave his home. He was called by God to, out of him, a man of nations was he going to be. He was promised of God these things and called by God these things. But it wasn't because Abraham was amazing. It was because he had faith that was demonstrated by his works. He had faith that was followed up. Now, God has called you to have that same faith. God has called you to demonstrate your faith, to show you trust him. And I want us to look at how did Abraham demonstrate his faith and how we should apply that to our lives. There are three ways Abraham demonstrated his faith. First of all is Abraham obeyed. Look what it says in Hebrews chapter 11, verse 8. It says, by faith, Abraham, when he was called to go out into a place which he should after receive for an inheritance, obeyed. And he went out not knowing whither he went. So when push came to shove, when he was all comfortable in his place, but when God called him to something different, when God called him and said, hey, Abraham, you're going to have to trust me on this. You're going to have faith on me, but I'm calling you to somewhere else. You're going to have faith in me. I'm promising you that you're going to be a man of many nations. You're going to have faith on me. I'm calling you to something. And when push came to shove, Abraham had the choice whether to obey or to not obey. He had a choice whether to demonstrate his faith or to not demonstrate his faith. And you see in verse 8, he obeyed. Well, what about this obedience? First, it was obedience without knowing. There's something about us that we like to know details. You know, I'm a planner. I like to know everything. And so we like to do this with God. God, if you give me this list, then I'll go. God, if you meet this need, this need, this need, this need, I'll go. God, if you show me exactly what you're going to do, I will obey. But notice what Abraham did. Abraham, at the end of verse 8, obeyed and he went out not knowing whither he went. All Abraham knew was the direction God had called him to go. He didn't know the details. He didn't know how his family was going to be provided for exactly. He didn't know how God was going to carry out his promise. He didn't know how God was going to help him through the lands. All he knew was that God called him to go a certain direction. And he obeyed. Well, let me ask you, what step of obedience are you waiting on? Because you don't know the details. Oh, what God could do with a church full of people who have the faith enough to step out into something he's called them to do. Without asking questions first, but just obeying. He obeyed without knowing. He obeyed despite the odds. You know, everything seemed stacked against Abraham. He's an old guy, and he knew his wife was old. He didn't tell her, but he knew she was old. And he knew all these things. He knew these odds were stacked against him, but he still obeyed. He still did what God had called him to do. This is what Romans 4 says. Abraham had such faith in God that this is what Romans 4 says. And being not weak in faith, he considered not his own body now dead when he was 100 years old, neither yet the deadness of Sarah's womb. Now, Abraham wasn't foolish. He didn't just ignore this fact. He knew that they were old. He knew that they were up there. He knew this promise it couldn't come by without God's presence, but he knew God was bigger. A lot of times we try to shrink our God and grow our problems. But let me tell you, God's greater than that. God wasn't surprised by the problems. God wasn't taken off guard by the odds. God isn't shocked by how great the odds seem to be different. He knows exactly what it is. And he's powerful to overcome it. He just calls for obedience. Abraham obeyed. Abraham rested. Now, if you've ever been in a car on a long road trip and you're in the passenger seat and someone's driving, you know this, that when you trust them, you can rest. Even though the activity's still going, you're still going the right direction, you're still heading to your destination, you still rest because you trust this person. Well, we can trust God. And we can rest in that. and demonstrate our faith by resting. Well, how can we rest in God? Rest in God's power. Imagine Abraham's taking these steps up this mountain, taking his son to be sacrificed as God had commanded him to do. He's taking his son up this mountain, and no doubt there's a question in the back of his head, what

0: You've taken this step of faith of obedience, but it doesn't seem to make sense. Well, if you'd only account that your God is able and trust in that. Abraham trusted and rested in God's power. He rested in God's promise. Abraham didn't know exactly how, but he knew God was going to come through on his promise. Romans 4, 20 through 21, one of my favorite verses says, he staggered not at the promise of God through unbelief, but was strong in faith, giving God glory to God and being fully persuaded that what he had promised he was able to perform. He was fully persuaded that God was able to perform what he had promised. God never breaks his promises. Oh, let me tell you, if you're not familiar with God's promises, you ought to get familiar with his promises. In Philippians 4:19, my God shall supply all your needs. In Deuteronomy 31:8, I will never leave you nor forsake you. In Matthew 11:28, come to me and I will give you rest. In Isaiah 40:31, those that hope in the Lord will renew their strength. And in Titus 1:2, this one's good. In hope of life eternal, which God that cannot lie promised before the world began. God has promised, and he will keep those promises. And there's so many more promises that are given to you. Rest in God's promises and rest in God's person. It's hard to trust a person that you don't know. So Abraham, as he went about his life, he became closer and closer to God, and that's when his trust, when his faith started to strengthen. I remember getting out of surgery once when I was about 9 years old. And I was scared to death. I woke up and I heard all the doctors' commotion. I heard all the machines going off. I heard all this and I thought I was going to die. And all this situation was going on around me. But I heard one voice that stuck upon them all, above them all, and changed everything. It was my dad. And my dad said, it's okay. Caleb, you're fine. Caleb, it's okay. So when you're going through a trial, when you're stepping out in faith, and when you're close to the Father and he says, it's okay, you can rest in that. Abraham obeyed, Abraham rested, and Abraham anticipated. What do I mean by anticipated? I don't mean he tried to guess, I mean he looked forward to. He was sojourning through the land. This means he was living through the land and setting up camps and dwelling in tabernacles. This means tents. He was dwelling in tabernacles with Isaac. And this is what it says in verse number 10. It says, for he looked for a city which hath foundations, whose builder is God. He was looking for God things. When you take steps of faith, you can look for God things. God still does amazing things. He still does amazing works. He still leaves his people amazed. He still works through us. I remember this one time. I know how to solve a Rubik's Cube. Believe it or not, I don't look like I can, but I can. And I solved a Rubik's Cube, and I remember this little kid brought me this Rubik's Cube, and I solved it for him and gave it back. And he would mix it up, and with some excitement, give it back to me, and I'd solve it and give it back. And he'd come and mix it up and give it back, and I'd do it again and give it back. But in some sense, it kind of honored me. Because no matter what situation, no matter what scenario he brought to me, he knew I was going to solve it. And so he took that step of faith, of a step of trust, of giving that Rubik's Cube to me, knowing I was going to solve it. Well, let me ask you, what have you not handed over to God? What trial, what trouble, what step of faith, what difficulty, what call, what circumstance are you holding on to unsolved when all you have to do is hand it to the one who can solve it? Your faith ought to be demonstrated. Your faith ought to be shown. And that's through obedience, through rest, and through anticipation. Oh, I hope we have a faith that demonstrates. Would you bow your head and hearts with me this evening? Father, I thank you so much for the blessing of opening your word and learning from it, God. Thank you for this summer and this internship that I've thoroughly enjoyed learning and growing with Campus Church. And I pray you bless the rest of the speakers tonight. In your precious name I pray. Amen.
1: It's time for a message from the former pastor of Campus Church, Dr. Joel Mullenix, on Rejoice Pulpit. And

0: Luke chapter 11, verse 1, we find the Lord Jesus Christ in the last 6 months of his ministry before Calvary as he is making his way toward Jerusalem to die and to rise again from the grave. And he has been surrounded by his disciples and great crowds. But in chapter 11, verse 1, we find Jesus, as we do on several other occasions, alone with his disciples, and Jesus is praying. And something very interesting is recorded for us in this first verse of this chapter where we read, "It came to pass as he was praying in a certain place, when he ceased, one of his disciples said unto him." Jesus was there in a certain place, and his disciples were with him, and he was praying. Now, perhaps some of the disciples were praying also. That's entirely possible, but it is recorded for us only that Jesus was praying on this occasion. What is recorded about the disciples is that there was interest in Jesus praying. And so one of the disciples who had concern about it, I think about himself and about the other disciples and the fact that they did not pray as Jesus prayed, asked the Lord Jesus Christ to teach them to pray. I think that is so much like it is today, is it not? Prayer is so very important for the child of God. And if you and I would be disciples, it is of vital necessity. We know we should pray, and we're interested in prayer, and we study prayer, and we hear sermons on prayer, and we want to pray. But we have this profound sense of the truth that most of the time our prayer life is lacking. And so I wonder if from time to time your heart does not cry out like mine to the Lord Jesus Christ, "Lord, teach us to pray," because it's so recorded for us that Jesus prayed. But prayer is not easy. Prayer is hard work. I am reminded of the occasion yet to come as we read this when Jesus and his disciples are in the Garden of Gethsemane. And Jesus is about to be betrayed. And he asks his disciples to watch with him in prayer. And I think they want to, but they're very tired. It's late at night. They've been very busy. The flesh cries out against that, cries out for sleep instead. And so even in this moment of great difficulty for the Lord Jesus Christ, even on that night, his disciples find themselves sleeping instead of praying. But I notice that as Jesus prays on this occasion and his disciples are apparently watching him, and one of them says to him, "Lord, teach us to pray," as John also taught his disciples, Jesus does not rebuke him, does not lecture him. He simply sets out to meet that request. He teaches them to pray. Now, you know this prayer, which is frequently known as the Lord's Prayer. It's a teaching prayer. It's a model prayer. And you're very familiar with it. We sometimes repeat it together, and I think that's very good. It's a way in which all of us can together pray to the Lord, so long as you and I are not just reciting it, but praying it out of our hearts. And so you and I are familiar with this, but I want you to look at it briefly this morning and see what Jesus says to them. He says, "When ye pray," God expects us to pray. Just as Jesus found it necessary to pray to the Father, so it's necessary for us, and God expects that to be a part of our lives as believers and as disciples. And so Jesus says, "When ye pray, say, Our Father which art in heaven, hallowed be thy name, thy kingdom come, thy will be done as in heaven, so in earth." There is an attitude or spirit of prayer here. It comes out of a recognition of several things. Number one, that Jesus is our Father. God is our Father. Now let me back up just a moment and remind you that Jesus is speaking to his disciples. The crowds are not around him at this moment. As you read through this chapter and into the next chapter, you discover that crowds begin to assemble around them. As people find out where they are, they begin to come. But at this moment, Jesus is speaking to his disciples only, men who are born again, men who have trusted Jesus as their Savior, and they're on their way to heaven. And he says to them, when you pray, first of all, pray, "Our Father, which art in heaven." God is supreme. God is eternal. You choose all the great names for God that you possibly can find, and we cannot express the greatness of this one who transcends all of us as his creation and the rest of his creation. My dear friend, if you know Jesus as your Savior, God is your Father. We are told to come boldly to the throne of grace. It is a throne. It's the throne of the eternal God. But we're to come boldly to that throne to find mercy and grace to help in time of need. Yes, there ought to be a great awe of God. But don't forget that through the Lord Jesus Christ and what he did for us on Calvary and through his resurrection, we who've trusted Jesus as Savior have a relationship with God, which we didn't have at one time. And that relationship is the relationship of father and child. Now, I realize that not everyone has the wonderful blessing and privilege of a childhood with a home where there are loving parents in place. That's the model which is supposed to be. And if you have experienced that, thank the Lord for that. And you perhaps can think back to your father and that loving relationship which you had. Oh, your father was perhaps, if he was a good father, he was a disciplinarian. So is our Heavenly Father. But you can probably also think back to those times of tenderness when you sensed in a special way your father's love for you. That's the relationship Almighty God has with those who are his children. So when you pray, because he's your father, you can pray, and he longs for you to come to him in prayer. So there is a spirit, an attitude about prayer for the children of God, and it begins with recognition that he is our father, and it continues with recognition of the fact that he is the eternal, almighty God in heaven. Hallowed be thy name. There is worship which is to accompany prayer. We don't approach our Father in prayer with a flip sort of attitude. He is our Father and he is the eternal God and his name is revered. He is worthy of worship. There is no one else worthy of worship. When the Apostle John was given the revelation recorded for us in the book of the Revelation of Jesus Christ, the last book in the Bible, on several occasions, John was so filled with awe and wonder that as he was shown some of these things by angels, he would drop to his knees and bow in front of the angel. And John was always corrected when he did that. Don't do that. Worship God. Only God, the God of the Bible, is to be worshiped. But oh, he is to be revered and worshiped. Hallowed is his name. It is a name above every name. His name for the child of God is a strong tower to which you can flee in your time of need. He expressed his name to Moses. And as he did so to Moses, he expressed especially his great mercy, which never ends toward those who are his. Oh, what a name is the name of our God. It represents him in all of his great character toward us. And so, hallowed be thy name. There is a spirit when we go to prayer to our Father. He is our Father, and we worship him in prayer. Even if it's a quick prayer, there's a recognition in our spirit that he is the eternal God. And then there is the desire in the heart of the child of God who's praying right, as Jesus taught us to pray. There is a desire for God's will. We have our things that we want. Sometimes it's not a matter of want out of shallowness of our character. Sometimes it's a matter of want out of our perceived need. But sometimes God knows much better than we do our needs. And sometimes our wants don't line up with our needs as God knows them to be far better than we know them to be. And so when we come to the Lord in prayer in this right kind of spirit, we come with a desire for God's will. And so sometimes we pray for healing, or sometimes we pray for those who seem to be dying. And sometimes God answers in the way in which we are wishing He would answer, that is, with healing or with renewed life and vigor for those. Sometimes He answers in another way because His will is greater than what we can perceive with our limited perspective on this earth. But the child of God who comes to God with his prayers for his needs comes with that kind of spirit of wanting God's will done perfectly on this earth in my life, just as perfectly as it's done in heaven. So there is a spirit, an attitude about prayer as we pray to God like Jesus did. And then Jesus went on to say to them, when you pray, say this, give us day by day our daily bread. Now that speaks of your needs for things in life. God the Father wants you to ask for those things. Don't just go along hurting, needing those things and never asking for them. He longs to hear from you asking for things. You who are fathers know that you love to hear from your children asking you for things. You know, your child comes along and wants a cookie, and you hope that mama isn't listening so you can get a cookie to him as your child. And so you want to hear those things that your child needs. So give us this day, give us day by day, a day at a time. Sufficient unto the day is the evil thereof, Jesus said. You don't need to worry about tomorrow, but you ask God for the things which you need today. And it goes beyond just bread to eat. It goes into all of our needs for life. So Jesus is saying, ask your Father for the things you need. Don't just go along planning and trying to figure out ways to get what you need. Ask Him for those things. May I also, in a practical sense, express to you that sometimes maybe we ought to ask Him if we really need it. That sometimes we want things and it may not be best for us. And so sometimes it's good just to ask God, to tell Him that you think you need those things and you want them, but to ask Him if you ought to have them or not, and ask them to have His will done. And then there is the request for forgiveness of sins. The scriptures say in 1 John chapter 1, speaking to believers now, if we confess our sins, He's faithful and just to forgive us our sins and to cleanse us from all unrighteousness. Jesus said to Peter, when Peter protested that Jesus should not wash his feet, and then when Jesus sort of rebuked Peter and Peter said, then wash me all over, Jesus said to him, you don't need to be washed all over, you're clean. You've already been born again, but as you walk through this world, your feet get dusty. You collect sins along the way, you disobey sometimes, and so we are to confess those sins. And He's faithful and just to forgive us those sins. And so Jesus says in this model prayer, and forgive us our sins, for we also forgive everyone that is indebted to us. So there's the spirit of prayer again. Don't ask God to forgive your sins if you're harboring things against someone else that they've done against you. Take care of your own heart and spirit toward others, forgive others, and then ask God to forgive you and cleanse you of your sins. And then Jesus says, and lead us not into temptation, but deliver us from evil. Now, God doesn't tempt any man with sin, the scripture says. But sometimes God takes us into periods of testing and trial in our lives that if we don't handle those right, and the book of James deals with these things, sometimes our flesh will tempt us to sin in those testings and trials. Did you know that it's all right to ask God not to lead you into those times of testing and trial, but to deliver you from that kind of difficulty? Now remember, you want God's will. Sometimes it's God's will for you to walk through those trials, and you're willing to receive God's will, but it is all right with God for you to ask for deliverance. And sometimes God, in His great wisdom, will deliver you from that testing time which you see down the pathway ahead of you if you will just ask. And so Jesus says to His disciples, when you pray, say, and then He gives the Lord's Prayer or the model prayer. Now, your prayers many times may be much longer than that because you fill in lots of details. As you're praying for the daily needs, you may be praying for other people along the way. As you're praying for deliverance from this time of temptation or testing, you may be enunciating certain particulars that are heavy on your heart. So your prayer may be much longer, but here is the basic structure of prayer when we go to our Heavenly Father. But Jesus does not stop there, because He wants His disciples to realize something about how necessary and how important and how effective prayer is. And so He gives to them two illustrations, two parables. I want you to get these. I think these are misunderstood sometimes. Jesus says in verse 5, "Which of you shall have a friend, and shall go unto him at midnight, and say unto him, 'Friend, lend me 3 loaves, for a friend of mine in his journey is come to me, and I have nothing to set before him.' And he," your friend you're trying to borrow from, shall answer and say, 'Trouble me not, the door is now shut.'" May I put that in good modern English? Go away, it's midnight. He's just before he hangs up the phone, he says, "Come back to me in the morning. Don't you know what time it is?" Click, and he hangs up the phone. "Trouble me not, the door is now shut, and my children are with me in bed. I cannot rise and give thee." And Jesus goes on to say, "I say unto you, though he will not rise and give him, because he's his friend, yet because of his importunity," his persistence, he keeps on knocking and asking, "he will rise and give him as many as he needeth." Now that's the parable. Here's a friend. He's just another person like you. He is your friend. And you have a need. And you go to your friend at a very awkward time, and your friend says, "Go away. I know we're friends, but that's not good enough." But you just keep on knocking on your friend's door, and finally, in his impatience, he will get up and he will come and give you what you need. And that's good. He's your friend. You've kept on knocking. You have bothered him so much that he gives to you. But Jesus is going to make a point. When you pray and you say, "Our Father which art in heaven," verse 8, "I say unto you, though he will not rise and give him because he is his friend, yet because of his importunity he will rise and give him as many as he needeth. And I say unto you," now this is about prayer, "ask and it shall be given. Seek and ye shall find. Knock and it shall be opened unto you." There are times when you need to keep on praying. There are times when you need to pray with importunity. But God, your Father, is not bothered by you because it's midnight. God, your Father, does not say to you, "You're mine. Yes, you're my friend, but go away." God, who is your Father, doesn't have to have his door broken down by your persistence. That's not his spirit toward you. Sometimes, because of his great wisdom and knowing the circumstances far better than you, he may tell you to wait a little while to hold off, but his heart is not that you are bothering him. This is a parable of contrasts. We who are imperfect on this earth sometimes would shut out our friends, but not God your Father. When you pray, Jesus said, say, Our Father which art in heaven. And Jesus said, ask, and it shall be given you. Your Father's not like that friend at midnight. Seek, and ye shall find. Knock, and it shall be opened unto you. Now, I wonder if there is someone here who, in a moment of discouragement right now, perhaps, without a bad heart, but perhaps you're saying, well, there must be some catch to that, because I don't find that it works that way. My dear friend, could I point you back to the scriptures here? And may I tell you that this is God's word, which does not fail, and it is the truth. May I point you back to this verse in chapter 11, verse 9, ask, and it shall be given you. Seek, and ye shall find. Knock, and it shall be opened unto you. Where is your trust of the Heavenly Father? Have you asked? Have you sought that answer, that direction? Have you knocked on that door of opportunity? This is the Word of God. That is a promise of God. Now, don't lift it out all by itself. You take it within this context where Jesus' disciple asked him, teach us to pray, and Jesus gave them this model prayer with a heart which is attuned to God, a heart of worship, a heart of forgiveness toward others, a heart recognizing that He's the eternal God, a heart recognizing that He is your Father. If you will come to Him in that kind of spirit, ask and it shall be given you, seek and ye shall find, knock and it shall be opened unto you. Jesus gives them another parable to help them. Look at verse 11. If a son shall ask bread of any of you that is a father, will he give him a stone? Or if he ask a fish, will he for a fish give him a serpent? Or if he shall ask an egg, will he offer a scorpion? Well, those are rhetorical questions. The answer is, of course not. And you fathers who are here this morning, if your little child comes up to you and asks you for some bread, are you going to go get a stone out of the yard and laugh with some kind of wicked laughter and ha-ha, gotcha, and give him a rock and say, chew down on that, see what happens? No, that's preposterous. This is the kind of question where the answer is obvious. If your child asks you for bread, you're ready to give him bread. If your child asks you for some fish, you're ready to give him some fish. Your child probably won't ask for fish nowadays. He'll ask for zebra cakes, but you'll give him one if he asks. Now, Jesus says, back in your scriptures, look at verse 13, if ye then being evil. Now, what Jesus means by you and me being evil, we're all born into this world, children of Adam. We're all fallen creatures. We've been washed in the blood of Jesus, we who've trusted Jesus as our Savior, so we're on our way to heaven. But if we, human beings, so much lesser than God in His goodness, if ye then, being evil, know how to give good gifts unto your children, how much more shall your heavenly Father give the Holy Spirit to them that ask Him? This is the only place in the Gospels where this answer is recorded. You and I would have expected Jesus to say, how much more shall your heavenly Father give good things to them that ask Him? Now, He did answer it that way, but He answered it with the very best of all. He's already talked about asking for your daily bread. He's given illustrations based on our daily bread. These are His disciples. Now He takes them a step beyond. If you, being evil, know how to give good things to your children, don't you think your heavenly Father, who is much better than you are, who is perfect goodness, will give all good gifts, even up to and including the very best of all, to those who will ask him, the Holy Spirit? And that brings us to a new level. We've been talking about prayer. Jesus' disciples are tired. They haven't been able to pray as they've watched him pray. They've been interested. They've known, just like you and I know, that when you get on your knees, it's a struggle. It's spiritual warfare at times. And Jesus has taught them to pray. And he's taught them that their Father is willing and waiting to answer. And then he speaks about giving them the Holy Spirit. Let me pause and speak about that for a moment. First of all, the scripture is very clear that you and I in this age, when we trust Jesus Christ as Savior, we receive the Holy Spirit. The letters to the Corinthians make it very clear that if you know Jesus as your Savior, you have the Holy Spirit present indwelling your physical body today. The Apostle Paul, as he penned the very words the Holy Spirit gave him to pen, noted that if any man have not the Spirit of Christ, he's none of his. The opposite is also true. If you have the Holy Spirit, you belong to Jesus. If you've trusted Jesus as your Savior, you have the Holy Spirit. He is indwelling your body. He is the earnest of the Spirit. This is not Jesus' primary teaching here, but I think it should be noted as we pass by. I'm speaking to some today who do not know Jesus as Savior. If you will call out to God, he will save you, and you will receive the Holy Spirit to indwell you, just like all other believers today. But for believers, the scriptures go on to say, to command us, that we are to be filled with the Spirit. Jesus, in talking to his disciples about prayer, takes them to that next level to understand that you cannot have the kind of prayer life that you ought to have unless you are filled with the Spirit. Do you remember these are the disciples who just shortly before had been commissioned by the Lord Jesus Christ, 70 of them, to go out into the cities and villages round about and to preach the gospel and get the people to prepare for Jesus coming to see them. And they had performed miracles, they had cast out demons, and they came back marveling at that. And Jesus said, "Don't rejoice in that, but rejoice that your names are written in heaven." But how is it that they had power in their ministry? It is because they were filled with the Spirit, just as the Holy Spirit filled the Lord Jesus Christ for his ministry on this earth. My dear friend, we've been talking about discipleship. If you would be a disciple, you need the Holy Spirit not only as you have him now as a child of God, indwelling your body as his temple, but you need the Holy Spirit in his filling in your life. You and I ought to every day come to God, seek cleansing for our sins as we confess our sins, and we ought to ask for the filling of the Holy Spirit. And Jesus said, "If you then, being evil, know how to give good gifts to your children, how much more will the Heavenly Father give the Holy Spirit to those who ask him?" Along with all good and perfect gifts, the very best of all, the Holy Spirit, God himself, to fill your life so that you can serve him as you ought to, with effectiveness, so that you can pray as you ought to, believing with effectiveness, so that your prayers will be answered. And so don't pass over this lightly. In the next several verses in this chapter, and it's very interesting that the Holy Spirit, as he gave the very word of God to be penned, these are the very words of God, chose to record this next event close to this, or right next to this discussion of prayer and the Holy Spirit. There were some who accused Jesus in verse 15 of casting out demons through the power of Beelzebub, Satan. Oh, what a wicked accusation against Jesus. Jesus said to them, "Don't you understand that if a kingdom is divided against itself, it won't stand? If Satan and his demons were possessing people, and then the devil sent people along to cast out his own demons by his own power, he would be fighting against himself, destroying his own kingdom." And he said in verse 19, "If you accuse me of casting out demons, of carrying out this ministry in the power of Satan, by whom is it that your sons cast out demons?" These 70 disciples who had been sent out to their villages. "You hate me," Jesus is saying, "but you claim these as your own sons. If I'm casting out devils by way of Beelzebub, by whom do your own sons cast them out?" And he says, "Your own sons will be your judges." Now look at verse 20. "But if I, with the finger of God, cast out devils, no doubt the kingdom of God has come upon you." What is the finger of God? If you follow that in the scripture, you will discover that that is a name for the Holy Spirit. You'll find if you go back to Exodus chapter 31, verse 18, and Deuteronomy chapter 9, verse 10, that when God wrote on the tablets of stone the commandments for Moses, the scriptures declare that they were written with the finger of God, the Holy Spirit. And Jesus says, "If I with the finger of God, with the Holy Spirit, cast out demons, no doubt the kingdom of God is come upon you." My dear friend, the kingdom of God had come, and the kingdom of God is here today, the place where God is king. And it begins in the hearts and lives of men and women who will, first of all, trust Jesus Christ as their Savior, and who will, secondly, seek the filling of the Holy Spirit, surrendering themselves to God, seeking cleansing for their sins, and simply asking for the filling of the Holy Spirit. And then you have the power of God working through your life. Sometimes people make a mistake in thinking that the filling of the Spirit is something which is demonstrated only in sensational sorts of ways, the working of miracles, casting out of demons. Some today would go through exercises they speak of as speaking in tongues in an unbiblical fashion. And they claim that that is the filling of the Holy Spirit. Oh, dear friend, the filling of the Spirit is not sensational in itself. Sometimes the Holy Spirit does very dramatic things. Many times the Holy Spirit of God works through God's people in very quiet ways, showing men and women how to be saved, leading others to the Lord Jesus Christ, helping a mother or a father be good, godly Christian parents, helping professional people do their jobs well with a good testimony for the Lord Jesus Christ. You and I all need the filling of the Spirit. And Jesus said, "If ye then, being evil, know how to give good gifts to your children, how much more will the Heavenly Father give good gifts, the Holy Spirit, to those who ask Him?"
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2: Well, good morning. It's great to be here in chapel today. Let's take our Bibles and turn to Jeremiah chapter 1. Jeremiah chapter 1. It seems that as the Lord gives opportunity to preach in chapel, it just seems He always directs to go to a character study, particularly in the Old Testament. There are many characters that we can read about, and we do read about in the Old Testament. And today we're going to look at Jeremiah. So I've entitled the message today, Life Lessons from Jeremiah. We're going to really focus in. We're going to start in Jeremiah chapter 1. Then we're going to go to the back of the book here. But we're really going to focus in on one aspect of Jeremiah's life that I want you to see. He comes to this conclusion in chapter 33. Our text is in chapter 33, but we're going to start in Jeremiah chapter 1. And I want us to see today the timeline of Jeremiah. As we begin this book, I'm going to give and lay down some introductory comments about this great prophet. Now listen, God has a message for us today. So just because we're looking at an Old Testament prophet that lived thousands of years ago doesn't mean that God's word will not speak today. And so my prayer for you is that you will listen closely at the life lessons that Jeremiah wants to teach us through his word today, through God's word today. I want us to look at chapter 1, and we're going to begin reading in verse number 4. The Bible says this, "Then the word of the Lord came unto me, saying, Before I formed thee in the belly, I knew thee. And before thou camest forth out of the womb, I sanctified thee, and I ordained thee a prophet unto the nations. Then said I," so Jeremiah is speaking here, "Then said I, Ah, Lord God, behold, I cannot speak, for I am a child. But the Lord said unto me, Say not, I am a child, for thou shalt go to all that I shall send thee, and whatsoever I command thee, thou shalt speak. Be not afraid of their faces, for I am with thee to deliver thee, saith the Lord. Then the Lord put forth his hand and touched my mouth. And the Lord said unto me, Behold, I have put my words in thy mouth." And I'll read verse 10 and stop. "See, I have this day set thee over the nations and over the kingdoms to root out, to pull down, and to destroy, and to throw down, to build, and to plant." Let's pray. Father, I pray that in the moments that we have here in chapel that you would quiet our hearts. Lord, I pray that the lessons that we learn today from Jeremiah would not just have a short, shallow effect on our hearts, but Lord, I pray that there would be a truth today that would be life-changing in a student's life or in many students' life today. Lord, give us wisdom as we work through the text, and I pray that you would speak to our hearts, and we pray this in Jesus' name. Amen. I want us to see today this truth. You and I must learn to consistently call upon the Lord in everyday dependence. So this is the truth that we're going to learn today as we study the life of Jeremiah and as we turn in just a moment to chapters 32 and 33. You and I must learn to consistently call upon the Lord for everyday dependence. As we begin and read in chapter 1 of Jeremiah, we see, number one, the timeline of Jeremiah. We see, number one, the timeline of Jeremiah. And what we see that I just read is we see the call that God places upon this man's life. We see the call in verses 1 through 5. I read verse number 5 specifically in this first point. "Before I formed thee," God said, "I knew thee. And before thou camest forth out of the womb, I sanctified thee and ordained thee a prophet unto the nations." Jeremiah said unto him, "But I cannot speak, for I am a child." Before Jeremiah gives this excuse or this concern that he has, we see the call upon Jeremiah's life. God had set Jeremiah apart for specific service. We're looking at approximately 627 BC, so some 600 years before Christ, when God would use this man, raise him up to be a prophet, and to go and prophesy against Judah and against Judea. And God would use him in a great way. Some would look at Jeremiah and call him the weeping prophet. Others would look at him and call him the prophet of loneliness. We won't turn there. You don't have to turn there. But in Jeremiah chapter 16, verse 2, we see that God commands Jeremiah not to take a wife. He says in chapter 16, verse 2, "Thou shalt not take thee a wife, neither shalt thou have sons or daughters in this place." So God gives a specific call not only to go and prophesy against Judea, but also to not have any family at all. Some would call him a prophet of loneliness. Now, I don't know about you, but that's a tough pill to swallow. And exactly, this is exactly what Jeremiah would face. He would be this prophet of loneliness. He would weep for Jerusalem, but in the midst of all of these setbacks that many of us would look at and say is a setback, we would see that God would use him tremendously. He would faithfully proclaim God's judgment on Judah while enduring opposition, beatings, and imprisonment. And we'll see that in a moment. The call of God compelled him, despite the circumstances he endured. And so I want to ask you these questions as we begin the message today. How strong are you? Okay? If I ask you to raise your hand this morning, how many of you believe that God is specifically calling you to something? There would be many hands going up. There may be some students here. You're still praying about what God wants you to do in your life. But how strong are you when you're faced opposition? Maybe you're facing loneliness in your life. Maybe you're facing a difficulty in your life. How strong are you to fulfill what God has called you to do? What does it take to stop you? Even though Jeremiah would go through tremendous opposition, and even though he would go through tremendous, some would say even persecution, he was faithful. And we will see that toward the end of our message. What does it take to distract you? Jeremiah was focused on this call from a young boy. We'll see that in just a moment from the text. What does it take to distract you? Jeremiah did not quit. And I implore you today and beg of you not to quit as well. So we see this call that Jeremiah records for us under the inspiration of the Holy Spirit in chapter 1. But I want you to also see under the timeline of Jeremiah, we see his call. I want you to also see his concern. And I want you to look back at verse number 6 and 7 of chapter 1, because he says something to the Lord. I don't think he argues with God, but he expresses a concern. He says, "Ah, Lord God, behold, I cannot speak, for I am a child. But the Lord said unto me, Say not, I am a child, for thou shalt go to all that I shall send thee, and whatsoever I command thee, thou shalt speak." It's interesting, I did a little study on this word child. We believe that this word comes from a Hebrew word that really refers to someone who is a young man, perhaps in his late teens or his early 20s. So when we read the text, I don't think he was a 5 or 6 year old little boy walking around. He was probably your age, somewhere in this age group between 18, maybe 22 years old. Nonetheless, he was a young man. He was a young male servant. And God put his hand upon his mouth, and God would call him for a specific purpose. And one of the reasons I'm preaching on Jeremiah today is these verses just stood out to me as I was preparing and getting ready to speak today, because many of you are at the same age of Jeremiah's call in chapter 1. And it is a fascinating story to read and to look at, and it is exciting to see, listen students, it's exciting to see what God will do through your life just like he would use Jeremiah. And certainly we would agree that God wants to use you. And we see that Jeremiah was probably many of your ages when he was called. But it wasn't the youthfulness that concerned the Lord. And it shouldn't be your youthfulness that should necessarily concern you. Although God uses life experiences in us to mature us and to shape us. The authority, I want you to get this, the authority of Jeremiah's message went beyond who he was. His authority came from Almighty God. His authority was God's word. And you and I, you've heard me say this, you've heard many chapel speakers say this from behind this pulpit, you and I have a message to give, and our authority comes from his word. And so even though that Jeremiah was concerned about his youth, God's call still was prevalent in his life. So we see his call, we see his concern. And I want us to see in these opening verses his consolation. I want us to see the comfort that God would give to Jeremiah. His comfort would be found in verses 7 through 10. I read it. Let me read it quickly again. The Lord said unto me, look at verse 7, say not I am a child, for thou shalt go to all that I shall send thee, and whatsoever I command thee thou shalt speak. He said, be not afraid. God says, be not afraid, for I am with thee. Verse 9, then the Lord put forth his hand and touched my mouth, and the Lord said unto me, behold, I have put my words in thy mouth. So God answers Jeremiah's concerns, and God consoles Jeremiah in three ways. Number one, the Lord stressed Jeremiah's call to be faithful. And we see this in verse 7. I will send thee, and whatsoever I command thee, thou shalt speak. God says, I'm going to send you, Jeremiah, and I want you to be faithful. I want you to say what I want you to say. So the Lord consoles him and gives him comfort in verse number 7 to be faithful. Number 2, the Lord would give help to Jeremiah by saying this, don't be afraid of the people. Verse 8, be not afraid of their faces, for I am with thee to deliver thee. I think you would agree with me that it's not always easy to stand in front of people and speak. Mr. Ward, are you nervous? I am nervous, and that's a good thing because I must depend on God. I don't know if many of you would come up here and deliver a message this morning. I think it would be difficult for many. It's hard to speak in front of people. Freshmen, you know what I mean? You've had those speeches in speech class and overcoming those obstacles. So can you imagine what Jeremiah was going through? Here was a man who would not only just speak maybe to a crowd like this, but he would speak to the nation. And God would elevate him into a level of authority and position that the nation would hear him. And he would go and certainly prophesy against Judah for her wickedness. So the Lord said, do not be afraid of the people. The Lord stressed Jeremiah's call to be faithful. And number 3, the Lord showed Jeremiah that he would be the source of his message. And we see that in verse 9. I will put my words in thy mouth. Verse 9 ends with that phrase. The word that Jeremiah would give would be God's word. And students, the word that we have to the world is God's word, and we're to proclaim it. And we're to tell the world about his hope, about the hope that we have in Christ. In a dark world, we still have a message to proclaim. And Jeremiah's world would get dark, and it would be full of trials, and it would be full of tribulation. But nonetheless, God would give Jeremiah the grace, and Jeremiah would give the word to the nation. Now, I want you to take your Bibles. We said we would turn to Jeremiah 33. I want us to end today by looking at Jeremiah chapter 32 and 33. So take your Bibles and turn to Jeremiah chapter 32. And then we're going to look at a key verse in Jeremiah 33, and we will be through for the morning. So we see the timeline of Jeremiah. We see his call, his concern, his consolation. Number two, I want us to see the testings of Jeremiah. When we come to Jeremiah chapter 32 in verses 1 through 5, we see Jeremiah imprisoned in the courtyard of the guard of the royal palace, and we see him thrown into prison basically for the very fact that he preached the word of God. In fact, I want you to do this. Turn to Jeremiah chapter 33, verse 1. I want to read these passages. Look at Jeremiah 33, verse 1. I want you to see how Jeremiah describes his current position. Jeremiah 33, verse 1, the Bible says this, "Moreover, the word of the Lord came unto Jeremiah the second time, while he was yet shut up in the court of the prison, saying, Thus saith the Lord, that maker thereof, the Lord that formed it and established it, the Lord is his name." Then he'll give a great promise in verse 3. But when we come to chapters 32 and 33, we begin to see the condition of Jeremiah. His testing. God would test him. How would he test him? He would test him by allowing him to be imprisoned for simply preaching the word of the Lord. And this was a very difficult time for Jeremiah. But yet God would bring forth his truth through him. God would show himself strong. But Jeremiah's condition in chapter 33 and the promises that God gives in chapter 33 would be in less favorable conditions. We are sitting in chapel this morning in a comfortable seat in an air-conditioned room. Yeah, we have things on our mind. We have maybe a test next hour, maybe a quiz, maybe a project due this week. But for the most part, we're not near in the position like Jeremiah was. We're not in any kind of circumstance like Jeremiah was. When I pastored in Indiana, and I've shared this story with some of my Bible classes, when I pastored in Indiana, I had a prison ministry. And I would go to prison every week, the local prison, sometimes even state prisons, and I had opportunity to preach in the prisons, in the jails. And I did that for several years, and then some men in our church took that ministry over and continues today. But it was never easy to go into those conditions. I won't go into detail, but you can imagine in your mind just the less favorable conditions to go in there and to be able to have a ministry. And praise the Lord, we saw people saved, and I rejoice in that. But I was always glad to come home the nights I would speak in the prisons. I was always glad to be able to have a home to come to. Can you imagine, just imagine briefly, the testing that Jeremiah would go through as he gives these promises and as he gives these truths? He would be imprisoned, and we see that in chapter 33. And then lastly, I want to end with this thought. We see the timeline of Jeremiah. We see his testings. Number three, and this is where the application comes in today, I want us to see the truth that Jeremiah would proclaim. The truth that Jeremiah would proclaim. And here's the verse. Here's the key verse that I want us to leave with today. And it's found in Jeremiah chapter 33, verse 3. Some of you know this verse. Some of you probably have it memorized. But it's a great verse, and I want us to read it. Look at what he says in chapter 33, verse 3. In the midst of his testings, in the midst of this call, Jeremiah is being faithful. He is proclaiming the word of God. And as the country begins to deteriorate, as the country begins to unravel spiritually, as Judah begins to fall apart, God gives this fresh promise to Jeremiah. Look at verse 3 of chapter 33. Call unto me, and I will answer thee, and show thee great and mighty things which thou knowest not. And here's the truth that I want us to leave with today. Would you say that verse out loud with me? Let's say it together in unison. Your Bibles are open. Say it with me. Call unto me, and I will answer thee and show thee great and mighty things which thou knowest not. It's a great verse. It's a great verse that God would burn in Jeremiah's heart. And as trials and testings would come to Judah, God would give principles along the way. If we go back to chapter 31, we would learn that God would still love his people despite their sin. Jeremiah chapter 31, verse 3, the Lord hath appeared of old unto me, Jeremiah is writing this, saying, yea, I have loved thee with an everlasting love, therefore that with loving kindness have I drawn thee. God's love for Israel never stopped. In the midst of their sinfulness,

unto Barak the son of Neri. I prayed unto the Lord, saying, Ah, Lord God, behold, thou hast made the heaven and the earth by the great power and stretched out arm, and there is nothing too hard for thee. God would remind Jeremiah, Jeremiah, there's nothing too hard for me. I can be there. I will be there. I will deliver your people. Jeremiah, be faithful and proclaim the word of the Lord. God would still love his people. God would be strong. And then we come to Jeremiah chapter 33, verse 3. And here's the truth. God would be approachable. God would be approachable. Let me remind you, college students, as we read Jeremiah 33, 3, call unto me and I will answer thee and show thee great and mighty things which thou knowest not. God says this, talk to me. God wants us to talk to him. Our God is an approachable God. He is a God that is concerned about every detail of our life. He was concerned about the spiritual condition of Israel during this time and his people. He had called Jeremiah to prophesy and to proclaim the word of the Lord to Judah. But he is concerned for us today, and he is a God that is approachable. We can go to God when we have no place to go. Jeremiah had no place to go. He was in prison. We can call upon him when we have no resources to give. I want you to look again. Your Bibles are open in chapter 33. I want to read verse 4. For thus saith the Lord, the God of Israel, concerning the houses of this city and concerning the houses of the kings of Judah, which are thrown down by the mounts and by the sword. When we read chapter 33, we begin to see that Judah is being destroyed by its enemy. The people have nothing to give back to God. They have no resources to give. But yet God says, call unto me. And I will answer thee and show thee great and mighty things. We have a God that we can go to when we have no place to go. We have a God that we can call upon when we have no resources to give. We have a God that we can call upon, now listen, when we have no strength. If you look at our text in chapter 33, verses 5 and 6, you will begin to see that the nation was weak. Not only spiritually, but physically, they had exhausted all of their resources. And so they had nothing to give back. But God says, call upon him, and he will answer and show thee great and mighty things. We can call upon God. Now listen, when we have no place to go, when we have no resources to give, when we have no strength of our own, and we can call upon him, lastly, when we have no right to ask. Verses 8 and 9 of chapter 33. And I will cleanse them from all their iniquity, whereby they have sinned against me. And I will pardon all their iniquities, whereby they have sinned, and whereby they have transgressed against me. I'll read one more verse, verse 9. And it shall be to me a name of joy, a praise and an honor before all the nations of the earth, which shall hear all the good that I do unto them. And they shall fear and tremble for all the goodness and for all the prosperity that I procure unto it. The nation of Israel had turned their back upon God. Judah, Israel, both had turned their back on God. But yet God would tell Jeremiah and remind him that he would be still their God, and that if they called upon him, he would do great and mighty things. I preach this message today because some of you may be here. There may be students here that hear the sound of my voice today, and you need to call upon God for help. As I was thinking and preparing for this message, I went back 30 years. 30 years ago at this time, I was a freshman at Pensacola Christian College.
30 years ago, I was in my fall semester.

0: semester freshman year, 30 years ago. It's hard to believe that. And I remember that first semester, my freshman year. Freshman, listen. I remember that first semester. The grades weren't what I needed them to be. I remember at midterms, my mother, you know, back then we didn't have cell phones and we had phones in our dorms that you could talk on, and that's how we communicated. I remember my mom calling me about midterm, after midterm grades, and my mom called me and she said, "So, how's your grades?" I said, "Can we talk about that at the end of the semester?" I don't want to talk about that now, Mom. Mom, have a good day. I'll talk at you. I'm busy. I can't talk right now. And I remember as a freshman spending time in the prayer room. And I remember going to the prayer room and just there would be times I would call out to God. You know, what is this? Lord, this is tough. This is not what I signed up to do, Lord. I didn't realize how tough this would be. But the more I depended upon Him, listen to me, the more I depended upon God, the more I called out to Him, the more He answered and helped. And that's what God wants to do with you. And college students, as we look at the testings, as we briefly looked at who Jeremiah was, I want you to leave with this truth of verse 3 of chapter 33. We have a God that is approachable. We have a God that cares. We have a God that we can call upon. And when we have nowhere to go, when we have no resources to give, when we have no strength of our own, when we have no right to ask, we have a God that loves us because He loves us with an everlasting love, and we can call upon Him. So I was coming home from church yesterday. I'll tell you this story and I'm through. And a light began to blink on my vehicle. I said, something's not right here. So I was headed home, and I pulled to my mechanic's shop, who is open on Sundays. They're on 9 Mile Road here in Pensacola. And the manager was there. He happened to be working yesterday afternoon after church. He's a Christian. He loves PCC. He's a godly man. He runs the place. And he said, "So how's it going?" And I told him, and he fixed my problem. And he said, what can I pray with you about this week, Mark?" And I said, "Well, I'm preaching in chapel tomorrow at PCC." He said, "You're preaching in chapel? You're preaching to all those students?" I said, "Yes, I am. His name is Steve." He said, "Well, you tell those students this. You tell them that if they'll call upon God, God will hear them and answer their cry." I said, "What?" He told me. He said, and he quoted Jeremiah 33:3. He said, "What are you preaching on?" I said, "I'm preaching on exactly what you just said to do." And I'll tell you what, we got excited in the mechanic shop yesterday. Listen, students, God works in mysterious ways, and God wants to work in your life. Call upon Him. He will answer, and He will show you great and mighty things. That's the God we serve. Amen? Amen. It is. Let's pray. Father, thank you so much for this message. Thank you for the lives of these Old Testament prophets that we can learn from. God, help us that when we're going through trials and testings, that we have a God, Lord, you're a God that we can listen to, and you will hear our prayer, and you will show us strong and do great and mighty things in our life. And I pray these students will grab a hold of Jeremiah 33:3. They'll claim that verse. They'll claim that promise. Father, I pray you'd help these students to endure and to finish strong this semester. And I pray you'd work in their life in a great and mighty way. And we'll thank you in Jesus' name. Amen.
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3: This Sunday is Father's Day, so to all you dads out there, happy Father's Day. I praise God for those of you godly dads who are bringing up your children in the nurture and admonition of the Lord. That phrase, bring them up, refers to the responsibility that a father has to be a provider for his children. Thank you, dads, for the many ways that you provide for your children as you bring them up. The word nurture in the verse implies protector. So thank you, dads, for being the protectors of your family. And the phrase, admonition of the Lord, implies spiritual spiritual direction and sometimes correction. 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Godly dads, faithful fathers, you that are the protectors and providers and pastors of your home, you are the backbone of this nation. So thank you for your ministry to us, and happy Father's Day.
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4: Luke chapter 10 tonight, Luke chapter number 10. I don't know if you were asked this question, how you'd respond to the question, but I suspect there could be a substantial variety of responses. If someone asked you, who is your enemy, I don't want you to make a sound and I don't want you to say something to someone else, but I want you to answer in your own mind, who is your enemy? I think oftentimes if we answer the question inappropriately, we start to respond obviously on what we think. Thinking matters. When we think certain things, we act upon the thought. So when the Bible talks about how important it is for us to bathe our mind, meditate on things that are true, whatsoever things are true, whatsoever things are honest, whatsoever things are just, whatsoever things are lovely, if there's any virtue, any praise, think on these things. Whenever my thinking gets off, my acting gets off. Probably a month and a half ago, on Sunday nights, we started a series that we called Facing Your Giants. And because of some things that we just inserted in Sunday nights, we didn't finish that. But tonight, I'd like to finish the Facing Your Giant. And we're going to talk in conclusion about the giant. And not the giant Goliath, but the giant that every person in here faces as your chief enemy. And sometimes I start to think that someone other than the enemy is my primary enemy. And they're not. Now, there might be people that think I'm their enemy, and I suppose that thinking may also be skewed. I'm not. There are people I disagree with. There are people that probably I've tried to, undermine, and I've treated poorly. There are people historically that I suppose have done so to you and have done so to me. But it's not honestly because they are the real enemy. And when I start to look at people, someone who's doing something they shouldn't do, someone who's involved in something they shouldn't be involved in, someone who's taken a position and that position is just like dug in wrong, they're not my enemy. There is an enemy, and he is one to be reckoned with, and the Bible so clearly details him for us. Your Bibles right now are at Luke chapter 10, but before we get to Luke 10, think through how the Bible relays the enemy. The Bible says in 1 Peter chapter 5, verse number 8, "Be sober, be vigilant, because your adversary," this is the enemy, so don't mistake it. It's not the person that does this to you on campus. It's not the person that lives across the street or next door to you. It's not the person that you say, man, they have dug themselves in and they act as if they are my, well, they may function as an enemy, but it's because of the enemy. You remove him from the picture, and quite frankly, there is something of peace and true harmony on this side of eternity. So be sober, be vigilant, because your adversary, and then he names him, he calls him by name, your adversary, and this is who it is, the devil, as a roaring lion, walketh about seeking whom he may, and then the word is consume, devour. He wants to, in no uncertain terms, chew you up and spit you out. So he's walking about. He's looking for any opportunity he can take advantage of, any opportunity. Have you ever found before that even at times when you have set out to please God, there is something of the adversary that is looking for opportunity to trip you up, even in your pursuit to please God? I mean, seriously, haven't you ever been, and I don't want to mislead or lead us down, A, but haven't you ever been in a time of prayer before where all of a sudden your mind begins to go someplace in a time of prayer that it has no business going? Have you ever been in church before and something in church can just, in a sense, sidetrack and take you down a road that you shouldn't go down? Have you ever set out to be the love of Christ to someone else, and then before you know it, the enemy has taken some, I don't know, advantage over you, and you're at a place where you never intended? Your adversary, as a roaring lion, walks about seeking whom he may devour. He's looking for opportunity. And you think about this roaring lion. Satan seeks to take you just as he sought to, I believe, devour Christ at Calvary. When you think about the darkness that covers Calvary at Christ's crucifixion, certainly there was something, in a sense, about the creation that wanted to hide its eyes from what was unfolding before it. But you also have to understand that the forces of darkness gather at Golgotha. The psalmist speaks to this in prophetic ways, and listen to how he said it. Psalm 22, verse number 13, "They gaped upon me with their mouths as a ravening and a roaring lion." This passage of scripture is speaking prophetically to the cross of Christ, and it's giving us this understanding that it's like the lions were circling the cross. So just as Satan prowls around the cross of Christ, seeking the one he wished to have, he continues, I believe, to do so today. Your Bibles are open to Luke chapter 10. You might even wonder, what does this passage have to do with the enemy? Look at the passage, Luke chapter 10, beginning in verse number 17. Here the Bible says, "And the 70 returned again with joy, saying, Lord, even the devils are subject unto us through thy name." So the context is, we've had power over satanic influence, satanic spirits. That's the context for the passage. Verse number 18. "And he said unto them, I beheld Satan as lightning fall from heaven." Still speaking now about the prince of darkness. Verse 19. "Behold, I give unto you power to tread on serpents and scorpions and over all the power of the enemy, and nothing shall by any means hurt you." Okay, taken out of context, I believe what people would say is, wow, I can be a snake handler, so to speak, because they have no power over me. In context, Jesus is saying, all right, now, they came back, we've got power over the spirits. And Jesus said, "I beheld Satan as lightning fall from heaven." And then he says, "Don't rejoice that you have power over the spirits. I'm gonna give you something to rejoice about." And then he says, "I'm gonna give you power." Okay, you'll have power over, and I believe this is referenced specifically to the forces, the serpent-like, the snake-like, that great deceiver, the serpent, which is one of Satan's titles. "I'm gonna give you power over all of his forces." He says, "Behold, I give unto you power to tread on serpents and scorpions and over all the power of the enemy." And then he goes on and he says, "Shall by no means hurt you," verse 20, "notwithstanding in this rejoice, that the spirits are subject unto you, but rejoice rather because your names are written in heaven." Okay, you're gonna have power on earth, victorious power over the enemy on earth, but please know there's something even greater than that rejoicing, and that is your name is written in the Lamb's Book of Life. Okay, so the enemy, do we have power over this giant, the devil? Let's do this for a few moments tonight. First of all, know your enemy. Know your enemy. If I'm going to deal with this one who's walking about as a roaring lion, I have to know with whom am I dealing. Satan must not get an advantage over us regarding this matter of who the real battle is waged against. And he is the master of diversionary tactics, We must keep our eyes on the real enemy and those he is using to accomplish his bidding. I'm saying that to say, okay, I got to know my enemy. Don't think your roommate's not your enemy. Sometimes, and I say this sadly, but sometimes people think my spouse is my enemy. Your spouse isn't your enemy. My child is my, your child is, my parents, your parents are not your enemy. There is an enemy, and when I can identify the enemy, I can put other people in their proper place. 2 Corinthians chapter 2, beginning in verse number 10, the Bible says this. To whom ye forgive anything, I forgive also. For if I forgave anything, to whom I forgave it, for your sakes forgave I it in the person of Christ. He's saying, listen, I'm not gonna look at other people as these are the people. I'm gonna get them back. They did this to me. He says, no, I forgive in the person of Christ. Here's why. Verse number 11, lest Satan should get an advantage of us, for we are not ignorant of his devices. Do you know one of the things the enemy uses? I mean, you just think about who is the person that can get under your skin, that can ring your bell, that knows what buttons to push. Who is that person? We oftentimes think that person is my enemy, and Satan's not ignorant. Satan's not this unknowing, you know, forgive the bluntness. He's not this buffoon that just kind of trips through life saying, well, whoever I find, I'm going to... He is strategic in his planning. And the Apostle Paul says, we're not ignorant of his devices. He has a plan for your life, and we're to understand, I'm not going to be deceived by this guy. For we wrestle not, Ephesians 6:12, against flesh and blood, but against principalities, against powers, against the rulers of the darkness of this world, against spiritual wickedness in high places. Who is it that we wrestle against? Not flesh and blood, not a person that you know. The real battle, the real wrestling is principalities, powers, rulers of darkness, spiritual wickedness in high places. Okay, so who is he? Well, first of all, Satan, the title, his name, names have meaning, of course, and his name means adversary. He's the enemy of God. So if he's the enemy of God, then that means something about the person who's the child of God. Can you say something about your brother, but other people aren't supposed to say something about your brother? You know what I mean? I mean, it's like, oh yeah, you know, when you and your brother get into it, it's one thing. But if somebody else says, your brother's a dope, hey, shut up, that's my brother. Okay, so there's something that goes a little deeper than, because it's family, okay? So what's the idea here? If Satan is the great adversary, if he is the one who has taken his position and says, I'm going to do anything I can to undermine the work of the Father and the Son. Hey, whose father is my father? Why would I ever consider allowing the adversary, the one who is against everything my father holds dear to, why would I allow him to become someone that I would, in a sense, open the door to? Well, his name means adversary, but that's not his only name. The devil, diabolos, it means the accuser. Revelation chapter 12, verse number 10 tells us that the devil is the accuser of the brethren. I started to think about this, and quite honestly, this one point in my study, it's like, wow, Lord, I can't believe what I have in you that withstands his accusations. Romans chapter 8, verse number 33. Now, he's going to make accusation against you to God. He will accuse you. He's going to bring up your name in the presence of the Father. Romans 8, beginning in verse 33. Who shall lay anything to the charge of God's elect? It is God that justifieth. Who is he that condemneth? It is Christ that died, yea, rather, that is risen again, who is even at the right hand of God, who also maketh intercession for us. Do you know what he's saying? He's saying, hey, listen, who in the world? He's asking a rhetorical question. The answer is no one. Who shall lay anything to the charge of God's elect? That's an answer that has already got a conclusion. There are none that can do so. He will make accusation against you to God. It cannot succeed. He will make accusation against you to you. And sometimes those do succeed. Have you ever allowed Satan to not just accuse you before the Father, but accuse you to you, and you believed him? There is something powerful about the accusations that oftentimes it feels like Satan is making against us to us. When Satan continually says, look at your sin, look at your failure, would a child of God live like you live? Satan says, look at your sin. You and I must be reminded, I cannot look at my sin. I am going to do what I am told to in Scripture. Hebrews chapter 12, verse number 2. Looking unto Jesus, the author, he's the one who began it. The finisher, he's the one who completes and perfects it. The author and finisher of my faith. Jesus completed everything on our behalf. There's nothing left by which the enemy can take any accusation and make it hold. In John chapter 19, verse number 30, when Jesus therefore received the vinegar, he said, it is finished. And he bowed his head and gave up the ghost. The word finished there, teleo, it means that there was a process that was ongoing. Telestai is the family of the Greek words. It's the Greek word that would be used in the common day. They would use it when something was finally finished, maybe the payment of some long-standing bill. Maybe a person had been enslaved, and now their freedom had been purchased. Their citizenship had been established. You'd be able to cry out, telestai, teleo. You're saying, okay, the process was begun, but now there is nothing left that remains. Everything has been completed. And do you know what he's saying? When Jesus said, telestai, when he makes this declaration, it is finished, he is saying, you can't add anything to it. The last brush stroke on the most beautiful painting that's ever been painted has been completed. Don't touch it. It is teleo. It is absolutely finished. There was a process by which this whole thing came into being, and now that process is finished. Satan will accuse you saying you're not worthy. I mean, who here would go around saying, oh, I'm so thankful for my work? Well, wow, when we get to that place, we're in a dangerous spot. But when we say, oh, you're not worthy, and we say, you're right. Wait. It's not about my worth. There's another who is worthy. And he is worthy. Satan will say things like, you're worthy to die. And we pause and we think, death means separation. God, my life is befitting separation from you. But wait, there is one who said, my God, why hast thou forsaken me? There was one that was separated from God so that I never have to be separated from God. He endured my separation so I don't need to be. You're going to hear from Satan, your sin has earned you death. And you're just going to say, Jesus' gift is something that I've received. I know what I earned. The wage of my sin is something that I've earned. It's why I couldn't pay for something. It was too costly, but it was gifted to me. And I have received a gift that I didn't earn. That's the whole point of a gift. Satan will say, you can never please God. But you're going to remind Satan, Jesus is the Son in whom the Father is well pleased. And now I'm a joint heir with the Son. That means I'm a brother. You're a sister. We're part of the family. That means what belongs to Jesus also belongs to me. Satan is the great accuser. And I know he goes before God, the Father, before the throne, and he makes accusation. That can never stick. The reason is found all throughout Scripture, but listen to Colossians chapter 2, verse 13. And you, being dead in your sins and the uncircumcision of your flesh, hath he quickened together with him, having forgiven you all trespasses. Wow. Having forgiven you all trespasses. Does that mean, that means all of my past, right? Wow. When he forgave me, he said, Jeff, I'm going to forgive you of everything that you've done. And he knows all of it. He says, I have to do this. It can't work another way. I can't be crucified again and again and again for your sin. I'm going to forgive you all of the sin of your past, and I'm going to forgive you all of the sin. Past, present, future, I forgive all your trespasses. And then verse 14, he goes on, he says, blotting out the handwriting of ordinances that was against us. There was a list. And it was against us. He says, I've blotted it out, which was contrary to us, and took it out of the way, nailing it to his cross. And having spoiled principalities and power, he made a show of them openly, triumphing over them in it. Do you know what he's done? Forgiven you all trespasses. Forgiven me all trespasses. When you have the great accuser that goes and he accuses you to the Father, it can't stick. All of those were nailed to the cross. So what do I have to do up here? I have to say, I know you're accusing me to me. You're going to have to take that up with my Father. There is one who says there can be no accusation. What is Satan? He is the diabolos, the accuser. He is the adversary. And what else is he? We're going to spend a little bit more time on this when we get to the new year, but he is the tempter. He is the tempter. The Bible says in Matthew chapter 4, verse number 3, it's when Jesus went into the wilderness. The Bible says that the devil came to him. And then it says, and the tempter came and... And then it starts to detail, unfold the temptation. It communicates the story of how he came and he put something tangible, something real, something desirable. Some might even say something good in front of Jesus. And Satan tries to just twist something ever so slightly, which obviously destroys the good that could be found. He is the tempter. He's also what? He's the angel of light. In 2 Corinthians chapter 11, verse 14, the Bible says, Satan himself is transformed into an angel of light. This is pretty challenging because in our world, it can literally turn us upside down. Have you ever thought honestly and earnestly that you were driving the right direction only to find out that you were not? You were earnest, desirous to go to the right place, but you found out you were not. Satan disguises himself as the angel of light. So, wow, this looks like, this should be a good, this is a ruse on behalf of the adversary, the devil. It's challenging because when we truly believe something is right that is clearly wrong, something's backwards in our thinking. Remember, it is then that we either have to change ourselves to line up with truth, or we have to change truth to line up with us. And clearly one of those is possible and one of them's impossible. So when Satan presents something that looks good, but it's contradictory to the known word of God, we have to either change our view of the word or we have to change us to line up with the word. What else is Satan? The last thing that I'll mention about who he is, he's a murderer, he's a liar, and he is the god of this age. The Bible says in John chapter 8, verse number 44, he was a murderer from the beginning and abode not in the truth, because there is no truth in him. When he speaketh a lie, he speaketh of his own, for he is a liar and the father of it. He will not tell you the truth. He will tell you whatever you want to hear. He will use whatever source he can find to tell it to you. He'll use your circumstances, your feelings, your desires, your friends, your media, whatever he can find, he will use in an attempt to deceive us. Never underestimate him. He is not compared to a lion and a dragon for no reason. He is strong. He is subtle. He is a master strategist. And while he is determined, he is also defeated, which brings us to our conclusion. Not only know your enemy, but most importantly, know your king. Know the one who has never lost a battle ever, and he's not about to. Joshua was looking over Jericho, and he was probably considering what strategy he might employ when he comes in contact with the one who is the king, the commander-in-chief. It came to pass, the Bible says in Joshua 5:13, that when Joshua was by Jericho, he lifted up his eyes and looked, and behold, there stood a man over against him with his sword drawn in his hand. And Joshua went and said unto him, art thou for us or for our adversaries? And he said, nay, but as captain of the host of the Lord am I now come. And Joshua fell on his face to the earth and did worship. By the way, that tells us something about who this is. And did worship and said unto him, what saith my Lord unto his servant? And the captain of the Lord's host said unto Joshua, loose thy shoe from off thy foot, for the place wherein thou standest is holy. And Joshua did so. Joshua learned that he was to be serving in God's army, not try to coerce God to serve in his. The story's told years ago during the height of the Civil War that one of Lincoln's advisors said, it's a good thing that God is on our side. To which Lincoln responded, I am not so concerned that God is on our side as I am that we are on his side. You know, you're not going to say, hey, God, why don't you come fight for me a little while? The proper response is that God said to Joshua, hey, listen, you don't worry about whose side I'm on. You just worry about getting on my side. And when we know who our king is, who our captain is, it's not about sides. It's not about people. It's not about other lesser enemies. It's about him and serving the King of Kings. So what do we do with him? Know that you can trust him. He's not only willing to fight the battle with us, he's already demonstrated he will fight the battle for us. He is proven, he is powerful, he is perfect. The only thing that's left for you and I to do is this. James chapter 4, verse 7 says, submit yourselves therefore to God, resist the devil, and he will flee from you. Oftentimes we cut to resist the devil and he will flee from you. It sounds good. It's a short, concise statement. I just have to resist the devil. How many of you found that resisting the devil is really hard to do? Don't forget the first part of that equation. Submit yourself therefore to God so that you can resist the devil. And the promise is he will flee from you. When I was a kid in VBS, there used to be this scenario that would unfold. Someone would dress up as the devil. And, they'd have some black suit on and maybe a pitchfork and they'd look devilish. And then the preacher would come out and he'd have a big Bible and he'd go start beating up on the devil. And then sometimes I can remember a pastor, a preacher would say something like, bring on that devil and I'm going to fight the devil. And all us kids would be excited about him fighting the devil. But I have to tell you, I don't know that it's wise to say, bring on the devil. If the Bible says greater is he that is in you than he that is in the world, it means that you do face a great adversary. But it does qualify that. Greater is he that is in you than he that is in the world. You do have a giant. He is walking about as a roaring lion, seeking whom he may devour. But thanks be to God, greater is he that is in you than he that's in the world. Father, I want to say thank you that our King is an undefeated King. Thank you that King Jesus is the greatest, the epitome of strength. He is all power. And thank you that Satan is an already defeated foe. Lord, may we live in light of the victory provided by Jesus Christ, and may we go forward in the strength of our Lord. Thank you, Father, that we are on your side. May we walk in submission to you so that we can resist the devil and may he consistently flee from us. May we be living as we are, and that is as victors. Thank you for the victory Jesus Christ provided. This we pray in Jesus' name. Amen.
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5: If you have your Bibles, let's turn over to 2 Samuel, the 13th chapter. I'm going to begin reading in the last three verses, and then I'm going to go right over to the 14th chapter and the first verse, and then I'll be pinpointing some other places in the 14th chapter to read, okay? 2 Samuel 13, verse number 37. But Absalom fled and went to Talmai, the son of Ammihud, king of Geshur, and David mourned for his son every day. So Absalom fled and went to Geshur and was there 3 years. And the soul of David longed to go forth unto Absalom, for he was comforted concerning Amnon, seeing he was dead. Now Joab, the son of Zeruiah, perceived that the king's heart was toward Absalom. And now I'm going to pinpoint some scriptures. Verse number 14. For we must needs die, and as our water spilt on the ground, which cannot be gathered up again, neither doth God respect any person, yet doth he devise means that his banished be not expelled from him. And then I'm going to pinpoint another verse, verse number 24. And the king said, let him turn to his own house, and let him not see my face. So Absalom returned to his own house and saw not the king's face. Verse 28, please. So Absalom dwelt 2 full years in Jerusalem and saw not the king's face. In verse 32, and Absalom answered Joab, behold, I sent unto thee, saying, come hither, that I may send thee to the king to say, wherefore am I come from Geshur? It had been good for me to have been there still. Now therefore, let me see the king's face, and if there be any iniquity in me, let him kill me. Let's go to the Lord in prayer, and then we'll get right on with the message. Heavenly Father, thank you for this great school. The music tonight, as through the whole conference, has been beautiful. We have been sitting in the heavenly places practically because we know we're there positionally already, but it was so good to hear the music glorifying God the way it has. Thank you for the preachers that we've heard this week and the ministry that you've given each and every one of them. Thank you, Lord, for this school and the mark that they've made for America and the world, for time and for eternity, for the good and the great kingdom of God on earth. God bless Pensacola Christian College. May truly the best days be yet to come. And as they approach their 50th anniversary, I pray that they'll enjoy the renewal of a new day and greater ways to serve you. I pray, Father, that you will arrest our attention tonight through the Word of God. And give us a stillness here, Lord. Help us to minister what you've laid upon our heart with your help and with your power. And we promise to give you the praise for the results in Jesus' name. Amen. Amnon lusted after his own half-sister Tamar, Tamar, the full sister of Absalom. And the Bible points out that Amnon had no intention of taking advantage of her. But the Bible said there in the third verse of the previous chapter, but Amnon had a friend. And of course, that friend was Jonadab, his cousin, that was a very deceitful and subtle man who gave him a plan on how he could take advantage of his precious, innocent, virtuous sister. And he went through with the plan and took advantage of his precious sister. And she left the room, tearing her precious symbolic robes because of her now defilement by who was apparently the heir to the throne. Absalom told his full sister, in other words, so many words, keep it quiet, he's your brother, don't say anything, I've got this. And she went under his protective care. And so now it's 2 full years since Absalom orchestrated his brother Amnon's death, which he did. And he became a fugitive. The years had gone by. And I should say, let me clarify, Absalom orchestrated his brother's death, and then he was a fugitive. And the Bible pointed out there in the latter part of the 13th chapter that David was longing after his son. He accepted the reality that Amnon was dead by the orchestration of his brother Absalom, but he longed for Absalom again. Probably of all the sons that David had, probably Absalom was the most magnetic. He had stunning looks, great personality. He had the ability to steal the hearts of men, and it takes a man's man to do that. But he missed his son, perhaps missing some of those joyous occasions they at one time had. Joab, forever the albatross around David's neck. When he was good, he was very, very good. And when he was not, he was evil. He was a terror. We don't know everything that he was up to. I know one thing. I was warned in my youth, beware of the man who, if he cannot be the king, will be the kingmaker. And that seems to be Joab's goal in life, to manipulate the king to rule from behind the scenes. So he saw David's longing heart. So he gets with this wise woman from Tekoa, who no doubt had some actress ability. And he writes out a script for her, gives her a story, a very apropos story for His Majesty King David. And the story that she gives David is that she's got 2 sons, and they're fighting. And during the scuffle, one of them takes the life of the other. And now she says in the story that my relatives want me now to consent to taking the life of my remaining son. And then she pointed out, if they do, they're going to quench my coal. And that was an expression that was very understood in that day and age, because they did not have a social security system or welfare of any kind. In other words, if you lost a spouse and you lost the breadwinner of your family, then it was up to the remaining children or nephews to take care of mom or dad, whoever is left. So you take my son out, then I'm gone as well. And they'll quench my coal. And then she made an incredible statement that even though this is maybe a scenario put up by Joab, was a scriptural truth. She points out to the king, we must needs die, verse number 14, and are as water spilt on the ground, which cannot be gathered up again. Neither doth God respect any person, yet doth he devise means that his banish be not expelled from him. And of course she explains, this is what you've done. You have expelled your own son. Whereas God has devised a means that his banish be not expelled from him. And that's illustrated in the Bible. One of the best illustrations of is the story of the prodigal son, how that he had disgraced his family and disgraced his own life, but yet his father was looking for his return. God has devised a means that his banish be not expelled from him. God leaves a path back for the prodigal. So David, of course, recognizes Joab's hand in this, and he acquiesces and agrees to letting Absalom come back from Geshur. Interesting place, Geshur. That's where his maternal grandfather lived, and it appeared that David picked up Absalom's mom as his wife in a raid that he committed when he was really not in a good place in God's will, when he was hiding out with Achish. And so he was in the barbarian environment for a couple of years, and David says, okay, you can bring him home. But the Word of God points out that David says this, verse 24, let him turn to his own house and let him not see my face. So Absalom returned to his own house and saw not the king's face. Verse number 28, so Absalom dwelt 2 full years in Jerusalem and saw not the king's face. Now at this point, he comes home and he's gone 2 years without seeing his dad. 2 years have gone by. My. And so Absalom starts petitioning Joab to please tell my dad to let me come home. Because his dad says, Absalom could come home to his own house, but he can't come to the palace. He can't come home here. And then Absalom panics because he can't get through. And now the years have gone by and he hasn't seen his father's face. So he has someone set the fields of Joab on fire and Joab is all upset and he comes and says, why did you do this? And Joab, or rather Absalom, points out, wherefore am I come from Geshur, verse 32. It had been good for me to have been there still. Now therefore let me see the king's face. And if there be any iniquity in me, let him kill me. So now if you put this together, the 3 years previous to these 2 years, he takes the life of Amnon, he's gone for a few years, now for 2 years, it's been 5 years since he's seen his dad. He says, I've got to see dad. I can't live in the suburbs of his forgiveness. Halfway forgiven. You can come, but only come so far. Stay in the suburbs. You can't come downtown. I forgive you, but just stay where you're at. And that's what I want to speak to you on tonight, living in the suburbs of forgiveness. Is that where you've placed somebody? The suburbs of forgiveness? In John 13, 35, Jesus said, by this shall all men know you're my disciples by the love you have one for the other. The one thing that earmarks us as Christians is the love we have one for the other. The Lord Jesus said, this will be how other people who don't know me will know that you know me, by the way you love each other. Not just by the way that you love the world, but by the way you love each other. It was said of those that were sitting in the Colosseum when they were watching the Christians be mutilated and killed in front of their eyes, as they would see them band together as they were being picked off by the wild animals of the gladiators, the Romans said, oh, how they love one another. Isaiah 38, 17 says, for thou hast cast all my sins behind thy back. Micah 7:19 says, he will subdue our iniquities and thou wilt cast all our sins into the depths of the sea. As Corrie ten Boom said, when God forgives us of our sins, he places them in the deepest part of the sea and then puts up a sign saying, no fishing here. Peter said in 1 Peter 2:21, for even here in 2 were you called because Christ also suffered for us, leaving us an example that ye should follow his steps. Follow his steps. Let me give you an idea. Matthew chapter 5. Let me just read you a little bit here in case you forgot. In Matthew chapter 5, the Lord gives us a Sermon on the Mount, and he does take the higher approach to life. Ye have heard, verse 38, that it hath been said, an eye for an eye and a tooth for a tooth. But I say unto you that you resist not evil, but whosoever shall smite thee on thy right cheek, turn to him the other also. It has been said, if we live by that principle, the whole world would be blind and toothless. Verse number 41, and whosoever shall compel thee to go a mile, go with him twain. Verse 43, ye have heard that it hath been said, thou shalt love thy neighbor and hate thine enemy. But I say unto you, love your enemies, bless them that curse you, do good to them that hate you, and pray for them which despitefully use you and persecute you, that ye may be the children of your Father which is in heaven. For he maketh his sun to rise on the evil and on the good, and sendeth rain on the just and the unjust. Ephesians 4 for just a moment. I'm going to turn to Ephesians 4. So if we're to follow in Jesus' steps, we are to bless those that curse us. We're to turn the other cheek and to be what my mother used to always tell me, Johnny, be Jesus. Be Jesus in this world. In Ephesians 4 and verse number 31, it says, let all bitterness and wrath and anger and clamor and evil speaking be put away from you with all malice, and be ye kind one to another, tenderhearted, forgiving one another, here it is, even as God for Christ's sake hath forgiven you. That's reiterated in the book of Colossians. Chapter 3, verse 12, put on therefore as the elect of God, holy and beloved, bowels of mercies, kindness, humbleness of mind, meekness, long-suffering, forbearing one another and forgiving one another. If any man have a quarrel against any, even as Christ forgave you, so also do ye. Wow. In Matthew chapter 9, I wasn't going to share this with you, but I'm just really wanting to show you something here to me that's interesting, because it's said virtually, it's said twice. In Matthew 9, we see that Jesus is hanging out with these people that really need him, and they know they need him. See, everybody needed Jesus, but it wasn't hard for the publican to know that they needed Jesus. But some of the Pharisees felt like they were earning their way and they didn't need Jesus. And they were very critical of Jesus being kind and reaching out to those who did not know him. It says in verse 12 of Matthew 9, but when Jesus heard that, he said unto them, they that be whole need not a physician, but they that are sick. They want to know, why are you eating with the sinners and the publicans? And then he says in verse 13, but go ye and learn what that meaneth. I will have mercy and not sacrifice. For I am not come to call the righteous, but sinners to repentance. Please notice what he said. Go and learn what that meaneth. Huh. In Matthew chapter 12, we see a very similar thing. He says in verse number 7, but if ye had known what this meaneth, this is Matthew 12 and verse 7, if ye had known what that this meaneth, I will have mercy and not sacrifice, you have not condemned the guiltless. They were condemning the disciples because they were having some lunch on the Sabbath. He said, you need to know what that meaneth. I will have mercy and not sacrifice. Our Lord, who wrote the Bible, was familiar with the Bible. He quoted the Bible often. He quoted Deuteronomy more than any other book in the Bible, but he had no problem going to some of the what we would call minor prophets and bring out a truth. And that's what he was doing here when he said, you need to know what that means. You need to know what this means. I will have mercy. I will have mercy. Those words were taken from Hosea, the sixth chapter. And let me just share with you what when he used these words, what that meaneth, because actually he tells us what that meaneth. In Hosea 6 and verse number 6, he says, for I desired mercy and not sacrifice, and the knowledge of God more than burnt offerings. And so what he was telling the Pharisees, you've come here with your big offerings thinking you're going to impress me, but what you've done, you've condemned my disciples because I let them have lunch on the Sabbath and you didn't like it. You've condemned me because I'm willing to save this publican here. He said, you need to learn what this meaneth. I will have mercy and not sacrifice. In other words, he was the sacrifice. He said, you've come here with a sacrifice, but what I want out of you, well, here's where he was quoting from Hosea 6 and verse number 6. For I desired mercy and not sacrifice, and the knowledge of God more than burnt offerings. You've brought me these burnt offerings, but your heart is far, far from me. If you had my heart, you would join me in having mercy. And the word mercy there in the book of Hosea, chapter 6 that we just read, is from a three-lettered Hebrew word, chesed. It's used 248 times in the Old Testament. When Miles Coverdale, before the King James, when Miles Coverdale was translating the English Bible, he was exasperated and frustrated with the word chesed, because he saw in that word love, kindness, grace, mercy, goodness, and a few other words. And there didn't quite seem to be an English equivalent. When we do translation work, that's often the case. For instance, in German, there's a word, Sonzug, We have no English equivalent. It'll almost take a paragraph to explain it. It means a loneliness and a homesickness for somewhere we've really never been, but we know it exists. That's sinzuk. That's kind of what we have for heaven. We haven't been there, but we have this desire to be there one day. A saying for this word, the Gaelic word harith, that's the similar one to sinzuk, but we don't have an English equivalent. So he was frustrated because it seemed like when he looked at Hesed, what word

have mercy. I will have chesed. Have you placed anybody in the suburbs of forgiveness? Are you obeying the words of Jesus? Forgiving one another for Christ's sake? Or God for Christ's sake hath forgiven you? Have you ever thought that word is often used in a slang expression, how people say for Christ's sake and they don't even know what they're saying? That's how God forgives us. When do we place people in the suburbs of forgiveness? Number one, when our pride will not permit us to unconditionally forgive. Here's what people often say. Well, I tell you what, Brother Pope, if they say I'm sorry to me, I'll forgive them. Really, let me ask you a question. In Luke 23 and 34, when our Lord said, Father, forgive them, for they know not what they do, was anybody standing at the foot of the cross saying, I'm sorry? I'm sorry for the nails. I'm sorry for the crown of thorns. I'm sorry for the whipping? No one. Our Lord proffered forgiveness. If you have been offended, keep this in mind. People by nature who do the offending also don't take the initiative. It's going to take the spiritual one to do the spiritual thing, and that is take the initiative. Psalm 119, 165, great peace have they which love thy law. Nothing shall offend them. Acts 7:60, and he, that Stephen, kneeled down and cried with a loud voice, Lord, lay not this sin to their charge. And when he had said this, he fell asleep. Jesus actually stood up to welcome the first martyr, Stephen, into the kingdom of heaven in the heavenlies. There was a man that heard Stephen pray that prayer, and he never quite got over the echo of Calvary. And that's what Stephen was doing. He was echoing Calvary, forgive them. It was Paul who was able to say, forgiving for Christ's sake. I know what that is on a firsthand basis. You see, whenever anyone in the Jewish custom won an argument against the debate, if the man was declared a heretic, he could call for his ousted-ness or his death. When they made the vote by placing the clothes, their cloaks, at the feet of the one who won the debate, the Bible says they placed the clothes at the feet of Saul. What that meant was Saul called for Stephen's death. Kill him! Stone him! And as they're stoning him, the blood's pouring down. Stephen forgives for Christ's sake. Unconditionally. He did not say, earn this. You think about this, in the 12th verse of the 6th chapter of Matthew, in the model prayer, our Lord says, forgive us our debts as we forgive our debtors. And you know, if you notice in Matthew chapter 6, that is the one portion of the model prayer, the only portion of the model prayer that our Lord put an addendum to. Because in verse 14 and 15, after he said, thine is the kingdom, the power, and the glory forever, it's like there's an oh, by the way. He says, for if you forgive men their trespasses, your heavenly Father will also forgive you. But if you forgive not men their trespasses, neither will your Father forgive you your trespasses. That is illustrated in the 18th chapter of Matthew, verses 21 through 35. I'll tell it to you real quickly. The man owed the king, I'm going to give a modern day term, $20 million. That was about what that would have been worth about 10 years ago in the Bible language, $20 million. He couldn't pay back. He says to the Lord, you know, be patient with me, I'll pay you all. The king knew he couldn't pay him back. So he forgave him all. So he leaves the presence of the Lord who forgave him $20 million worth, and he finds a guy, modern day terms, owes him $20. He grabs him by the throat, says, pay me all. He says, I can't, but if you'll be patient with me. He wasn't patient with him. He put him in debtor's prison. He's called back to the Lord, and the Lord says, wait a minute. I forgave you of $20 million. Why can't you forgive him of $20? And because of this, I'm delivering you over to the tormentors. What a story. He was pointing out that if we do not forgive like Jesus forgives, that we're going to be in torment. Show me anybody, it may be you, that you're living with animosity.

0: animosity and angst and anger in your heart towards someone else that you've not forgiven. Oh, no, I said I forgive. I will when they... Yeah, you've kind of halfway gone there, but not all the way. You're tormented, aren't you? The people around you walk on eggshells. If you walk in the house, you got a pet dog, he puts his tail between his legs because you're in the house. A person that doesn't forgive is a tormented person. You see, when you forgive, two people are freed, the person you have forgiven and yourself, and mainly yourself. When do we put people in the suburbs of forgiveness? Number one, when our pride will not permit us to unconditionally forgive. Number two, we put people in the suburbs of forgiveness when we want to see people suffer for the wrong they have done. This was antithetical to what Jesus said in turning the other cheek. He goes a mile. No, go the second mile. And he was using hyperbole, you know? Matter of fact, when Jesus gave the illustration in Matthew 18 about the man who owed the king $20 million and then his friend owed him $20 he wouldn't pay back, that came right after Peter said, how often should I forgive? Seven times, and Jesus said, 70 times seven. He wasn't saying 490 times. He's saying as often as needed. You don't come to the point where you say, I'm through. I'm done. You've lost your chance to ever be forgiven. And now I'll never, ever forgive you, or I will forgive you if that's what it'll take for God to hurt you. Isn't that strange? In Romans chapter 12, notice what it says in verse number 17. Recompense to no man evil for evil. Provide things honest in the sight of all men. If it be possible, as much as lieth in you, live peaceably with all men. And God means that. There was a pacifist Quaker that was losing chickens. They were being stolen every other night, and he couldn't stand that. So one night he set up guard, and here comes a guy with one chicken under each arm. And the Quaker very sweetly and peacefully said, I love thee, friend. I wish to do thee no harm. However, thou art standing where my rifle is about to fire. Yeah. As much as lies within you, live peaceably with all men. Verse number 19, dearly beloved, avenge not yourselves, but rather give place in the wrath. For it is written, vengeance is mine, I will repay, saith the Lord. Therefore, if thine enemy hunger, feed him. If he thirst, give him drink. For in so doing, thou shalt heap coals of fire on his head. Be not overcome of evil, but overcome evil with good. Wow. So this is what he says, vengeance is mine. By the way, in Genesis 50, when Joseph's brothers, you know the guys that threw him in the pit? And of course, he ended up going to Potiphar's house and then to prison, but he ended up in the palace. You can't keep a good man down. His brothers had done him wrong, but then he got the vision and he understood exactly what was being interpreted, what was going to be interpreted by the Pharaoh's dream, and that was 7 years of plenty and 7 years of famine, and he literally saved the world from hunger. And his brothers come down from the Holy Land, and he stays in his disguise. They couldn't recognize him. He was talking with an interpreter, and finally he revealed himself, and they are aghast when he declares that he's Joseph, their brother. And then he said this is precious. He said, come near to me. And I think reluctantly they did it. They came near to him. But then after Jacob died and they were now living in the land of Goshen, they were very nervous. They thought that Jacob or Joseph was going to do him in. And so they set up a little story. Hey, Dad wanted you to know that you need to go ahead and forgive us. And the Bible points out that Joseph wept in Genesis 50. And Joseph said, no, you meant it for bad. God meant it to good. I'm not mad. I don't hold anything against you. What you meant for evil, God meant it for good. Get over it, guys. And then he said the most interesting thing. He said, and I believe it's there in verse number 19. He said, am I in the place of God? That's a great question. Am I in the place of God? You see, if I take vengeance in my hand, I'm playing God. He is declaring that when we take vengeance in our hand, we're playing God. That's what Paul reiterated right here. God said, vengeance is mine, saith the Lord. I will repay. It's in my hands. Don't you take it upon yourself. That's my business. So therefore, if your enemy is thirsty, give him something to drink. If he's hungry, give him something to eat. In the Holy Land, even to this day, they will carry much of their stuff on their head. They didn't have any matches in those days, and so when their fireplace ran out of coal, they would go to their friend's house with an iron pot, and their friend would grab two or three pieces of flaming coal and put it in the iron pot and covered with ashes, and they would take the flaming coals to their house, and they would put it in their house, and their cold house would become warm, and their hungry house could eat food after they cook it. And that's what Jesus is saying through the Apostle Paul. So if he's hungry, feed him. If he's thirsty, give him something to drink, because when you do this, you give them warmth. You give them something in Christianity that the world will never give them. So this is what God expects us to do. When we want people to suffer for the wrong they've done to us, and it's only because of that that we say, okay, I'm sorry, you know, okay, I forgive you, you know what I mean? I forgive you. Huh? But you want them to suffer. If you're praying for God to bless them that curse you, you can't turn the bless into a curse. You've just contradicted what Jesus said we're to do. Number three, when we say we forgive people, but we want to have nothing to do with them, we're placing them in the suburbs of forgiveness. When God forgives us, have you ever thought about this? There are no suburbs in heaven. Matter of fact, that's why I believe that heaven has a street of transparent gold, because there's nowhere that we can be in heaven without seeing the face of Jesus, the Lamb who is the light thereof. Revelation 22:4 says, and they shall see his face. 1 Corinthians 13:12, for now we see through a glass darkly, but then face to face. And even now, we don't have to wait to heaven, because the Bible says in Ephesians 1:18, the eyes of your understanding being open, so we can see with spiritual eyes. And Jesus said, blessed are the pure in heart, for they shall see God. The person who forgives has vision. Be thou my vision. So we can say with 2 Corinthians 3:18, but we all with open face on this side of eternity, beholding as in a glass the glory of the Lord, are changed into the same image from glory to glory, even as by the Spirit of the Lord. I think, believe it was Brother Adam was talking about, Brother Allen, he was talking about that we go from grace to grace, one graduation after the other. We go from one glory after the other glory. We live like Jesus. We begin to enter into the glory. What is the glory of God? It is the manifestation of God. We step into the glory and we keep acting like Jesus, and it gets another level, and we get another level until finally we're there. That's why the Bible points out that the path of the just is of the shining light that shineth more and more unto the perfect day, and there we shall see his face. Joseph said to his brethren who had transgressed against him, come near to me. Live in Goshen. Get in my face. Hebrews 8:12, for I will be merciful unto their righteousness and their sins and their iniquities while I remember no more. Matter of fact, it's said in verses 17 through 19 of Hebrews, and their sins and their iniquities will I remember no more. Now, where remission of these is, there is no more offering for sin, having therefore, I love this, having therefore, brethren, boldness to enter into the holiness, holiest by the blood of Jesus. He says, not only do I forgive you, but I want you to get into my face and come into not just the outer court, not just the inside court, into the holy place, but the veil has been torn. Step into the Holy of Holies and come there boldly. You don't have to tuck your tail between your legs. Come here. Come to me. Open face beholding as in a glass the glory of the Lord. You see, when God forgives, he doesn't put any of his children in the suburbs of forgiveness. Sometimes it's hard for us to get this into our mind and our heart, because it's so much against human nature. It was against the nature for Corrie ten Boom, after she was lecturing in Munich and she sees approaching her the former SS guard who tortured and tormented Betsy, her sister, and herself, the guard that she stood naked in front of, and thankfully she never went into the atrocities that this man had committed. But he walks up to Corrie ten Boom. "How grateful I am for your message, Fraulein, to think that, as you say, he has washed my sins away." And this former SS guard who tormented her and her sister, among others, said, "I know God has forgiven me, but I want to hear it from you." Corrie said, "I tried to smile. I struggled to raise my hand. I could not. I felt nothing, not even the slightest spark of warmth of charity. So again, I breathed a silent prayer. Jesus, I cannot forgive him. Give me your forgiveness." As I took his hand, the most incredible thing happened. From my shoulder along my arm and through my hand, a current seemed to pass from me to him, while into my heart sprang a love for this stranger that almost overwhelmed me. And I never knew such intense love of Jesus until that moment. Chris Friday is a man that I still pastor. He was just telling me last week that when he was in Iraq, that he met a man from Africa then in Iraq who wanted a Bible and know more about Christianity. And he began to tell him how he had seen Christians suffer. He said to Chris Friday, this church member of mine who was stationed in Iraq, he said, "I saw a woman who was ordered to recant by the Islamic Brigade. She would not recant her Christianity, and one by one her family was killed in front of her, and she still would not recant." And the years went by, and he says, "And I know this to be true." And the strangest situation, the murderer of her family moved next door into the apartment. She knew who he was. He did not know who she was at first, and she invited him over, fed him, and when it dawned upon him who she was, he said, "How could you invite me into your home?" She said, "Because God commanded me to forgive you." I've told here, and I'm not going to go into detail to tell you the truth, it pains me to tell about a family in our church that went through some incredible discrimination, and even at the loss of a precious nephew. And they forgave the man that took the life of that nephew. Or a woman whose father had abused her own son and set him on a pathway of a lifestyle that was contrary to Christianity. Never forget, as we were burying her 27-year-old son, and she said, "Pastor, I've heard you preach forgiveness. That's what you want me to do? Forgive my father? Who is the real reason that we're burying my son today?" There's a lot of things that I can't get my hand around, or even let alone my heart around, but I accept that these are the teachings of Jesus. When apartheid fell in South Africa, there were many atrocities. They wondered how we're going to handle the atrocities. How are we going to find unity when so many people have been done wrong by those in authority? What are we going to do here? So they set up the Truth and Reconciliation Commission, and they brought in the perpetrators of the crimes and the victims, or those who were still family members of the victims of the crimes. In the book, What Good Is God, by Philip Yancey, I was recently reading this, and it's not often that I'm reading a book that I break down and go into a boo-hoo, but when I read this, I boo-hooed. A policeman named Van de Bork recounted an incident. This is in South Africa. A policeman named Van de Bork recounted an incident when he and other officers shot an 18-year-old boy and burned the body, turning it on the fire like a piece of barbecue meat in order to destroy the evidence. 8 years later, Van de Bork returned to the same house and sees the boy's father. The wife was forced to watch as the policeman bound her husband on a woodpile, poured gasoline over his body, and ignited it. The courtroom grew hushed as the elderly woman who had lost first her son, and then her husband was given a chance to respond. "What do you want from Mr. Van de Bork?" the judge asked. She said she wanted Van de Bork to go to the place where they burned her husband's body and gather up the dust so she could give him a decent burial. His head down, the policeman nodded agreement. Then she added a further request. "Mr. Van de Bork took all my family away from me, and I still have a lot of love to give. Twice a month, I would like for him to come to the ghetto and spend the day with me so I can be a mother to him. And I would like Mr. Van de Bork to know that he is forgiven by God and that I forgive him too. I would like to embrace him so he can know my forgiveness is real." Some in the courthouse spontaneously began to sing "Amazing Grace" as the elderly woman made her way to the witness stand. But Van de Bork did not hear the hymn. He had fainted, physically overwhelmed by grace. This is not a new sermon for me, but I will tell you whenever I preach on this subject, I have people that have a lot of questions in their mind. One question that some of you may be in your mind, you may be thinking, "Brother Pope, you don't know what my father or an older male member in our family did to me. You have no idea. Brother Pope, you have no idea of how I was abused emotionally, physically, sexually. You have no idea how I was abused." We're very thankful that we still live in a government that basically has borrowed her law from the law of God. So I would say with the Winslow boy, "Let right be done, let justice be done, but let justice be done. Let the punishment be applied. Vengeance is the Lord's, and the Lord sometimes uses a state, and if the state missed it, God didn't forget it. God will take care of it." So how should my attitude be? Forgiveness. Now remember, the last point is, you say you forgive, but you don't want to have anything to do with them. I understand there are some cases, for instance, that you're not going to hang out all the time. For instance, if there was a man that left his wife and he remarried somebody else and she remarried somebody else, you say, "Listen, the preacher said to forgive, so let's stay every weekend together." That might not be appropriate. I do understand that. And if there was a crime against you by someone, you might not want to be with that person alone. So I do understand that. But the attitude of the heart means everything. Like this precious lady in South Africa who proffers forgiveness, feeling it is her duty to offer the forgiveness. It's his duty if he's going to get in on it. Let God deal with them. And sometimes we say, "Well, look, at I know I'm a little bit, in part, it's 2% me, but I guarantee it's 98% them." Well, let them deal with the 98%. You get your 2% right. And if it's even 100% them, go ahead and be Jesus. 5 years, Absalom didn't see his father. For 5 years, a lot of bitterness can build up. For 5 years, he did not see his father's face. He was almost forgiven, but not quite completely. You know, tonight, maybe there's some of you right here, right now, right where you're sitting, need to ask the Lord to give you the strength and give you the help to go ahead and forgive him, forgive her, forgive them. Upon what grounds? Calvary, for Jesus' sake. "Father, forgive them, for they don't know what they do." That's hard, Brother Pope, it is hard. But we are saved by the grace of God, and he's given us heaven as our home. That's supernatural. Many of you have prayed and you've had miracle answers to prayer. Why not trust God for the miracle of forgiveness granted? Blessed are the pure in heart, they shall see God. Don't live with anger. The Bible says the wrath of man worketh not the righteousness of God, but forgive for Jesus' sake.
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2: 1 Corinthians chapter 1. Wednesday night is often called prayer meeting night. Sometimes it's called Bible study night. This evening, I invite the Campus Church to do a Bible study with me. As we look into some of the problems in 1 Corinthians and some of the results in 2 Corinthians, in a message entitled Godly Sorrow, Paul wrote a book, a letter, I should say, to the church at Corinth. We now call it 1 Corinthians. And it was a tough letter. If you had received such a letter personally, you would have probably read it a couple of times just to convince yourself he actually said to you what he said to you. It was brutal. It was scathing. And like the Holy Spirit that led Paul, it was direct, straightforward, and to the point. He dealt with several things. We cannot exhaust all the things that Paul dealt with in 1 Corinthians in one Wednesday evening service, but I want to give you an idea of some of the things he dealt with as we walk very quickly through 1 Corinthians and look at several things that Paul thought needed correcting in this particular congregation. In chapter 1, verse 10. Now I beseech you, brethren, by the name of our Lord Jesus Christ, that ye all speak the same thing, and that there be no divisions among you, but that ye be perfectly joined together in the same mind, the same judgment. For it hath been declared unto me of you, my brethren, by them which are of the house of Chloe, that there are contentions among you. Now this I say, that every one of you saith, I am of Paul, I am of Apollos, I am of Cephas, and I of Christ. Is Christ divided? There were divisions and contentions in this church. Now what that really means is there was pride in that church. There were cliques in that church. One group was claiming spiritual superiority over the other. We're better because we're of Paul. Now we're more spiritual because we're of Cephas. We're doing more for Christ because we are of Apollos. It was nothing but pride. And as we look at 1 Corinthians and try to apply it to the campus church, you have to ask yourself the question, do we have cliques? Do we have spiritual pride? Do we have groups that believe they are indeed more spiritual than others? Our college students could probably talk to you about that. Look at verse 20 of chapter 1. He deals with another problem. Where is the wise? Where's the scribe? Where's the disputer of this world? Hath not God made foolish the wisdom of this world? For after that in the wisdom of God, the world by wisdom knew not God. It was their wisdom that kept them from him. It pleased God by the foolishness of preaching to save them that believe. For the Jews require a sign, and the Greeks seek after wisdom. But we preach Christ crucified. The problem in Corinth was they were being led by human reason. They were being led by the philosophy of this world. They had some pride in the fact that they were indeed Greek. And they had allowed Greek philosophy, Greek reasoning, Greek humanism to filter into their decision-making processes. And he's saying, you know, you folks, really, you're intellectually arrogant. You really believe that you have a corner on wisdom, but your wisdom is based upon the foolishness of this world, on philosophy, on psychology, on what you have found in textbooks and not in this book. You are arrogant in what you have learned. Now, I'm not against learning. I think learning is wonderful. I think if you're going to show yourself approved, you need to be learning.